0: data center in this rural part of northern Utah on the very northern tip of the Great Salt Lake. People didn't know what this was, what are its water demands going to be, what are its energy demands going to be.
1: Why wouldn't you want national defense in Utah? Why wouldn't you want compute power? Who is it? Are they working with the Party for Socialism and Liberation?
2: We're not supposed to be watering our lawns yet. And so now they're going to take 619 million gallons of water a year. They're just going to create that out of nowhere.
3: I'm Meghna Chakrabarty. Today on Point, the story of Box Elder County and Americans' growing mistrust of data centers. Stay with us.
4: BBC News with David Harper. President Trump has described the indictment by the U.S. Justice Department of Cuba's former president, Raul Castro, as a very big moment. But Mr. Trump played down the possibility of making a move on the communist island. Mr. Castro, who is 94 years old, is accused of conspiracy and four counts of murder. The charges stem from an incident 30 years ago in which Cuban Air Force jets shot down two planes flown by Miami-based Cuban exiles. From Washington, here's Bernd de Boosman.
5: The long-expected charges against the nearly 95-year-old Raul Castro form part of a wider pressure campaign by the Trump administration, which has threatened sanctions on countries supplying Cuba with fuel as it grapples with the most significant fuel and power outages in decades. The White House vowed that the U.S. would not tolerate a rogue state near American shores, but President Trump later told reporters he did not think escalation would be necessary. Cuba's president has described the charges as politically motivated and intended to justify U.S. military aggression.
4: The body created by Iran to oversee the Strait of Hormuz has announced the formation of a controlled maritime zone to regulate traffic. Transit of the waterway will require coordination with and permission from the authority in contravention of the law of the sea. There's been international condemnation of Israel's far-right National Security Minister Itamar Ben-Gvir after he released a video in which he taunts detained activists from a Gaza aid flotilla. The BBC's Emir Nader in Jerusalem describes what the video shows.
6: You see row upon row of activists who were seized from this flotilla, bound, zip-tied, in a prostrate position, their heads down so they can't see, a number of them with their T-shirts over their head. Through them, you see Minister Ben-Gvir walking through, beaming, taunting them, waving a flag. In one moment, he says, "Welcome to Israel. We are the masters here."
4: Canada, the Netherlands and France all summoned their respective Israeli ambassadors. The U.S. ambassador to Israel said Mr. Ben-Gvir had betrayed the dignity of his nation. Elon Musk's SpaceX has officially filed with U.S. financial regulators to list on the Nasdaq stock market. It's one of the most anticipated share sales in history, and the firm is poised to make the first $1 trillion debut on an American exchange. From New York, here's our business correspondent, Michelle Fleury.
3: SpaceX reported nearly $19 billion in revenue last year, fueled by rapid growth in its Starlink satellite internet business. But the company also lost nearly $5 billion as it continues to spend heavily on rockets, satellites and artificial intelligence. Even after the share sale, Elon Musk is expected to remain firmly in control. But with rivals OpenAI and Anthropic also exploring share offerings, the race to bring the AI boom to Wall Street is now underway.
4: Michelle Fleur reporting from New York. World News from the BBC.
7: And you're listening on WNYC in New York. I'm Sean Carlson, 78 degrees right now at 8:04. The Trump administration is finalizing its plan to rebuild Penn Station. And yesterday, Transportation Secretary Sean Duffy announced during a Senate hearing the feds plan to put up an astronomical amount of money to get the job done.
8: And when it comes to our rail, we're making generational improvements to the Northeast Corridor. That means a transformative investment in New York's Penn Station. $8 billion, by the way.
7: The Transportation Department did not lay out exactly how that $8 billion investment would be allocated, but Duffy's comments marked the first time the Trump administration has said how much it plans to spend on the project. Amtrak, which is overseeing the rebuild, plans to announce a design and builder for the station next month. One of New York City's busiest protected bike lanes will roughly double in width for the upcoming World Cup games. City officials say crews will expand the bike lane on 6th Avenue in Manhattan from 6 feet to 10 feet wide between West 14th and 31st Streets. Between West 31st and 35th Streets, the city will add 9 feet of pedestrian space with a painted sidewalk extension. Officials say the moves will help accommodate a surge in tourists expected next month and in July for the World Cup. 8 games, including the final, are taking place at MetLife Stadium in East Rutherford, New Jersey. Okay, there's a lot of weather going on out there. We're going to give you a quick transit update here. The MTA says there are multiple subway disruptions due to downed trees. B and Q trains are delayed in both directions in Brooklyn. Staten Island Railroad is partially suspended. Meanwhile, due to a brush fire near one of the Hudson River tunnels, NJ Transit rail service is suspended into and out of New York Penn Station. Midtown Direct trains are being diverted to Hoboken. Transit rail tickets and passes are being cross-honored by NJ Transit and private carrier bus and path at Newark Penn Station, Hoboken, and 33rd Street, New York. We're under a flood advisory in much of New York City until 8:30 tonight. Much of the severe thunderstorm warnings have passed, but we've remained under advisories. We could see some pretty heavy rainfall and winds through tonight, so please be safe if you're out there. It's WNYC 806.
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3: On May 4th, in northwestern Utah, people packed into a building at the Box Elder County Fairgrounds. They were there for a special meeting of the county commission.
10: We expect you to be kind and... Enough!
11: It was about 1,000 people. It was over 1,000 people.
3: Tamron Williams and his mom, Brenna, were there.
11: I heard they set up 470 chairs, and then the rest was standing room only.
2: They said 1,100. Oh,
11: 1,100 is probably close.
10: So that those people here that want to understand and listen can hear.
3: Shut up! Some 65,000 people live in Box Elder County. It's mostly rural, high desert land that touches the Great Salt Lake. The county seat, Brigham City, is about an hour north of Salt Lake City. Well, that night, the county's three Republican commissioners were scheduled to vote on a massive proposal, whether to approve a huge new data center. The data center's so big, it's actually called a hyperscale data center. And when complete, it will cover some 40,000 acres, an area equivalent to more than 30,000 football fields. It's called the Stratus Project, and it's backed by Canadian multimillionaire businessman Kevin O'Leary, also known as Mr. Wonderful from the TV show Shark Tank.
1: Utah stepped up and said, look, we can compete. Not only do we have the land, 40,000 acres, we've got a pipeline running through the land, and we have this designation that can accelerate permitting. We're building power from scratch from the pipeline.
3: O'Leary told Fox News in late April that the new data center will include its own natural gas plant, and he says it's necessary to compete with China.
1: We need AI compute power. We're going to start with around 3 gigs, which is a ton, and obviously the hyperscalers, and I would argue the government itself, the Pentagon, maybe the Department of War. This is going to be a very secure site.
10: The county will benefit by receiving more tax.
3: Back at the commission meeting, residents in Box Elder County said they'd been told next to nothing about the data center.
10: We've already had public comment, period. You can continue to share your thoughts and feelings with us for the Stratus Project section on the website.
3: Tamron and Brenna Williams say they learned about the data center project roughly 2 weeks before the big commission vote.
11: The county commission chair said, we will not be accepting comments, and the entire meeting went downhill from there.
12: If this data center gets built, it's a great deal of tax revenue from...
10: Order! Order!
11: That meeting also sounded like a sales pitch.
2: Yeah.
11: It's that here are all the benefits of this project. We're going to get some jobs, we're going to get some tax revenue.
10: Even during the initial phases of the project, plus it will create jobs, boost our local economy, and strengthen our military for years to come.
3: The protesters rejected the commissioner's claims. Someone yelled, "How much are you being paid for this?"
11: At some point, I don't remember what happened. There was an outburst.
2: The commissioners had an outburst. He yelled, out to the group.
11: Grow up.
2: For heaven's sakes, grow up.
13: For hell's sakes, grow up.

0: This is beyond a joke.
1: Be quiet, let our
2: The commissioners lost control of the meeting, so they moved to a nearby room. Residents began chanting, "People over profits."
1: Thank you.
2: Then the commissioners restarted the meeting on Zoom.
1: Yes. Hello. Can you hear us? Very good. Resolution 2611 by Commissioner Bingham and the second by Commissioner Perry. If there's no further comments, all in favor, say aye. Aye. Motion passes. Thank you very much.
3: They voted and they all said yes.
4: At that point, people were just sobbing.
3: So that night we got on Facebook and a group of friends and kind of had a vent session. I told my husband on the way in, I'm going to end up referending this, aren't I? So the next morning we had enough sponsors to go in and file a referendum.
2: Brenna Williams wants Box Elder County residents to have a chance to vote on the Stratus Hyperscale Data Center. With her son Tamron's help, she's campaigning to get a measure on the ballot that could undo the county commission's vote.
3: We're a conservative county.
4: We're probably an 80-20 county. 80% Democratic, 20% Republican.
3: No, other way.
4: Oh, yeah. 80% Republican, 20% Democratic. Sorry. And that's just the folks who vote. This is not a community that's 80% of us show up to the polls. It's just not like that. And so to see people kind of organizing against this in the way they have, I mean, this has been the only thing anybody's talked about for 2 weeks.
3: I don't go anywhere without somebody saying, when can I sign this? Or how can I help you? Or here's some money, take it. It'll help you with your cause. We deserve to have a say because it's our lives that are on the line. Our lives are going to totally change because of this.
2: And what exactly are the changes that most worry county residents? Well, for one, the data center site is on the north edge of the Great Salt Lake. And that iconic lake is drying up. Utah State University professor Robert Davies told the Salt Lake Tribune that the watershed there is, quote, already in collapse. Here's Brenna again.
3: The Great Salt Lake is at 36% capacity, and we only had 19% of our snowpack this year. And they've been doing such a big push about how we have to conserve water, and we're not supposed to be watering our lawns yet. And so now they're going to take 619 million gallons of water a year. They're just going to create that out of nowhere?
2: The site also happens to be inside a valley. Davies told the Tribune that the data center would generate some 16 gigawatts of thermal load. That's enough to raise local temperatures in Hansel Valley by 5 degrees during the day and more than 20 degrees at night. So Brenna wonders, what could that do to their health?
3: Looking at all the other data centers, they've had increases in respiratory problems. They've had increases in heart disease and cancer. Who wants to bring that into their community?
2: This is On Point. I'm Meghna Chakrabarty. What's happening in Box Elder County right now is a microcosm of Americans' growing distrust and resistance to data centers popping up across the country. In a poll released just this month, Gallup found that more than 70% of the people they talked to opposed the construction of a data center in their community. That's 20% more than those who oppose the idea of a nuclear power plant where they live. A Pew Research study found that even more Americans say that data centers have a negative impact on quality of life, home prices, and the environment. But they also say that data centers have a mild positive impact on the local economy. So today, we're going to go deep into how this debate is unfolding in Box Elder County, Utah specifically. And to help us with that, Leah Larson joins us. She is a water and land use reporter at the Salt Lake Tribune. And she joins us from KUER in Salt Lake City, Utah. Leah, welcome to On Point.
5: Thanks, Meghna. It's great to be here. Thanks for having me.
2: Well, first of all, thank you for all the reporting that you've been doing on this story. I know there's been a lot going on in just the past month.
5: A lot of us are reporting on this story. It's been all hands on deck.
2: Yeah, bless local journalism. I'm always going to say that. But will you help us understand?

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1: Sure, it's mostly grazing.
2: Ah, I'm going to put a pin in that and come back to it. So these 40,000 acres then, who owns it?
1: Ranchers. Yeah. I mean, it's mostly ranching. People, you know, that came out to Utah as homesteaders and stuck around and, you know, started ranching. That is mostly who owns land out there. It's not a lot of land speculators that came out and bought everything up kind of quietly. It's still mostly ranchers. And I think what's sort of interesting about this area, too, is that it's unzoned, mm-hmm. which kind of bound the Box Elder County Commissioner's hands a bit, and you know, what they could and couldn't do in rejecting development out there. So I think that just goes to show that a lot of local municipal codes aren't really equipped for a thing like this.
2: Yeah. Okay. So ranchers own it, but I understand that you went back and started and sort of reacquainted yourself with local meetings, back in February? Mm-hmm. And at that time, was there some concern amongst those same ranchers that someone was trying to buy up the land?
1: Yes. So February is kind of when we first started hearing rumblings about this happening. Still flew underneath a lot of people's radars. But, we had a water board in Box Elder County that met in February, and a rancher that was on that board was sharing his anxieties about this guy from Shark Tank was coming around and talking to some of the landowners about buying up their property to build a data center and a natural gas plant to power the data center. And he seemed really concerned. But, you know, these months later, the same rancher's now on board with selling his land, and he has signed a non-disclosure agreement and, you know, can't really talk about it much, but they've won over a lot of people in this valley to sell their land. I guess maybe the sentiment is if you can't stop it, you might as well benefit from it somehow.
2: Wow. Okay. So this guy from Shark Tank, Kevin O'Leary, mm-hmm. right? But February isn't that long ago. We go from this guy from Shark Tank sniffing around to the 40,000 acres being approved for the data center. So Leah, when we come back, we're going to learn a little bit more about O'Leary's role in all of this. And then I want to hear from you in detail again, sort of everything that's happened between February and the May 4th vote that really got residents of Box Elder County up in arms. So we'll talk about that in just a moment. This is On Point.
3: It's WNYC and WNYC.org, and thanks for joining us for our Wednesday night edition of On Point. I'm Ion Levinson. Coming up at 9 on tonight's Moth Radio Hour, 5 storytellers work up the courage to face and battle fear and doubt. It's the Moth Radio Hour. It's coming up at 9 here on WNYC. We follow that at 10 with Q from the CBC, and at 11 o'clock, New Sounds. And tonight's New Sounds, John Schaefer will be focusing on ambient country. Something a new genre to me, at least. I've heard of ambient. I've heard of country. We'll put the two of them together, and it's a thing. So John will play music from that. That's coming up at 11. We do have a flood advisory in effect until around 8:34 tonight. The rest of tonight, mostly cloudy. Those showers should be tapering off. There is a chance for more rain for the overnight. Cooler temperatures, lows in the upper 50s. Cloudy skies for tomorrow. Expect some morning rain, much cooler with highs in the lower 60s. It's WNYC.
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0: Jasmeet Raina went from YouTuber to an award-winning TV show creator for his series Late Bloomer. 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That's coming up on Q from CBC.
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1: You're back with On Point. I'm Meghna Chakrabarty. So who exactly is Kevin O'Leary? His biggest claim to fame is from ABC's reality show, Shark Tank.
2: I don't know what you're doing. You say you're an entrepreneur. You focus on the money. They're all out. There's only one guy left. I made an offer when there was all these sharks.
3: Robert is still in.
2: Mr. Wonderful's pissed, okay?
1: O'Leary's own path to fortune began with SoftKey, a Canadian software company he co-founded in 1986. By 1999, the company, then called TLC, was purchased by toy-making giant Mattel for $4.2 billion. Mattel's sales soon tanked, and O'Leary was fired. He went on to invest in storage facilities, private equity, fund management, and venture capital. A couple of Utahns, though, prefer to describe him differently.
4: He's the guy who invested in cat DNA testing and dog wine or something. Or you might know him more recently as someone who happened to somehow get a role in a Timothée Chalamet movie. Now he's the guy who wants to permanently reshape northern Utah's water supply.
1: Gabby Finlayson and Jackie Morgan are co-founders of Elevate Strategies, a political consulting firm in Salt Lake City. They're Democrats, and you just heard a clip from their social media channel, Elevate Utah, which aims to inform Utahns about state politics in a digestible format. And for the past 3 weeks, they've been focusing their social media savvy on the Stratus Data Center.
4: The state agency in charge of this project is called MIDA, the Military Installation Development Authority. The board is entirely appointed, and the governor appoints five of those members, even though he said that he thinks he only appoints one.
5: But I don't have control over that entity. I think I appoint one person to that entity.
4: He appointed five people.
1: Kevin O'Leary must have seen them, because now he has beef with Gabby and Jackie.
2: Which adversary would want that? There's only one. It's China.
1: That's O'Leary last week on Fox News, accusing Elevate Utah of being operatives paid by the Chinese government.
2: Elevate Strategies, also a cell operating inside of Utah. Gabby Finlayson. Gabby, what are you doing?
1: O'Leary offered no evidence to back his accusations. He did not respond to our requests for comment. We spoke with Gabby and Jackie on Monday. This is Gabby.
6: I can tell you we're definitely not Chinese operatives, first of all. But it's always kind of scary at first, right? Like, the accusation is obviously not a small accusation. It is, you know, you are a foreign operative that is against American national security. And initially, it's always a little bit scary because you don't really know how people are going to react to something like that. And you don't know who's listening and who's going to take that seriously.
1: It seems, however, that even though he called them Chinese spies, the multimillionaire underestimated these two Gen Z women, especially on their physical and digital home turf. Because here's how Gabby and Jackie responded on social media.
7: How are these men scared of us?
4: Have you met us?
7: Hi. What are we talking about?
2: So these are proxies for the Chinese government's my argument. And if they're not, because I want them to be able to defend their name to Gabby, come out wherever you are.
7: Okay, Kevin, go ahead. Mr. Wonderful's Nancy Drew Little Detective Agency. Have at it, brother, because if we were Chinese operatives, we would be the worst operatives in the entire world. Someone alert Beijing that the payment portal to Jackie and I's Amex bills is somehow broken.
8: As a reminder, we run Democratic campaigns in the state of Utah. If we were in this to be making money, we would be doing literally anything else. We're just saying we should maybe look into people that stand to make hundreds of millions of dollars off this project, and let's be so for real and so clear, that is not us. It is not us. But sure, let's do the thing that all men who are scared and have no actual facts do, which is accuse women who have a fully formed thought of being the problem. And being Chinese operatives, just like me. I just can't, what are we talking? How are we making this video right now? Like, it's so unserious.
1: Jackie and Gabby say they're not reporters, but that hasn't stopped them from digging. Just 5 days ago, they posted this discovery.
4: So today's fresh hill is that Utah Speaker of the House Mike Schultz owns 600 acres near the Stratos Project site. As one normally does, we were scrolling around looking at the parcels of land that are right around the proposed data center. And wouldn't you know it, we happened upon a little parcel of land with the owner name being labeled as Mike Schultz, Inc.
1: Local journalists followed up and discovered that the Utah House Speaker owns 25,000 acres near the Stratus Data Center site. Schultz told Utah's ABC4 that he bought the land before he knew anything about the data center project and that he doesn't stand to profit from it.
3: I'm not out supporting this data center. I have not been out supporting this data center. From my perspective and from my ranch, this hurts.
1: That contradicts previous reporting that the data center project enjoys widespread support from Utah's top legislators. And Jackie says that's why the Stratus project has galvanized people across the political spectrum.
6: It is a combination of the environmental factors that this will have on our state and also the fact that we have a billionaire that is coming into Utah and receiving massive tax breaks. And the process that our elected officials have pushed this through and the speed of that process, all three of those things combined have led to massive public opposition, not only from us and our organization, but we've seen that across the political spectrum and seen that this has become not a partisan issue, but pretty much everyone in Utah has been opposed to it.
1: And Gabby points out, if you look at the comments on any of their social media channels now, you'll see a lot like this one from Animal Lover 9144. Quote, as a Republican, I support what these girls are doing. We are now talking to each other again instead of yelling, and I'm here for it.
9: I think this is also so telling of what happens when people that have money and people that have power, what that looks like when they run into real people that have a real concern with a real problem in their state, because, you know, it's in a conservative part of a conservative state. I think that they thought that they would just be able to get this done and they would hope that, you know, once they called us out on Fox News, people like us would back down and they would stop saying things and we would be intimidated and just say, okay, you do your thing. And I think that's been the opposite of what's happened. But I think that people in power don't often see real people getting in their way. I think it's been really exciting for our state to see that, you know, when we do come together, we can kind of put these other political differences aside and say, you know, and agree on this one issue that we really can make a difference. And even if it's not going to end the data center entirely or anything like that, it still is worth it. Not only in the state, but other folks around the country that may be in similar situations can at least see what we're doing and try and find their own ways to push back against other things in their community.
1: Gabby Finlayson and Jackie Morgan are co-founders of Elevate Strategies in Salt Lake City. And by the way, I do want to note that we reached out to Box Elder County's three county commissioners for comment. None of them responded. We also contacted the board of Utah's Military Installation Development Authority. Two members of the board declined our request for an interview and the others did not respond. But Leah Larson is here with us and she's the water and land use reporter for the Salt Lake Tribune. And Leah, this organization, MIDA, the Military Installation Development Authority, tell us more about it and what role it's playing in the data center.
10: Yeah, I think it's kind of a mysterious organization that flew under a lot of Utah's radar until now. But it was formed about two decades ago because there were rumblings that the U.S. government might shut down Hill Air Force Base, which is a big employer here in northern Utah. So it kind of formed to keep that going. But what they've evolved into is it creates big incentives for developers, basically. One of their big projects right now is building out a luxury ski resort in Utah and an associated village and infrastructure. They've been facilitating that. So it's ties to the military are kind of tangential at best. With this luxury ski resort, for example, I think a small percentage of the rooms at a hotel they're building will be available to veterans. But mostly what they exist for is to facilitate development in the state.
1: Okay, and so are they a federal or state agency?
10: State agency, okay. Yes.
1: And so, and they're the ones who provided initial approval at the state level slightly earlier this year?
10: Correct. So they're the first governing body that issued any approvals for this data center development, and that was on April 20th. And then a couple of days later, they presented to the Box Elder County Commission, which is when everybody learned about this, and it became a public firestorm. MIDA was kind of the first step.
1: April 20th, but then the county commissioners took their vote on May 4th.
10: Yes, I think they were going to vote on it sooner, but because there was so much backlash, they delayed the vote and rescheduled their meeting to be at the Box Elder County Fairgrounds to accommodate the hundreds of people who showed up.
11: But even just 2 weeks, though, is that a normal time span for the approval process for such a huge development in Utah?
10: That's a great question. Is it normal? I mean, it's not unprecedented, I suppose. But yes, for something this big, you would think that there would be a bit more of a public process. And I will say the public process is not over. This data center is going to have to get many, many state permits and things. So there will be opportunities for this, public to weigh in a little more. But yeah, I think it really took a lot of people by surprise for sure.
11: Okay. So, Leah, the military connection is actually something that Kevin O'Leary, right, the multimillionaire, behind this project has been talking about a lot, right? I mean, he's said that that the United States needs huge data centers like this for the quote unquote compute power, a lot of which may be used for the military to stay ahead of China. Now, when you've talked to people in Box Elder County, about that, what's their response to kind of the ways in which this data center, if it goes up, might be used?
10: Well, I think, I was just talking about this morning. There's kind of a lot of AI fatigue, I think. I don't think people see how it really does benefit them in their daily lives. Certainly not comparable to the cost of it in a place like this. So I think the sentiment, people are raising eyebrows. I think when they parrot the line that, this is going to, the income from this data center will help benefit the military and military development. Well, I think the military is famously not underfunded in this country, so I think people are a little curious about that. Like, what benefit is this actually providing to the state and to the residents that are going to live near this thing?
11: Well, let's listen to actually a member of MIDA. That's the Military Installation Development Authority. And again, they didn't respond fully to our request for comment. But after that May 4th County Commission vote, Paul Morris, executive director of MIDA, explained why it's even involved with the Stratus Data Center project.
12: MIDA was approached by the Assistant Undersecretary for the Air Force. He came to Utah and said that all of the military, Army, Air Force, everyone, there's an executive order from President Trump that said that we have to have some hyperscale data centers and power resiliency. And he asked us specifically, can you work with somebody to find it in Utah to start? Because it's a national security imperative.
11: Okay, so that's Paul Morris, executive director of Utah's Military Installation Development Authority. That's potentially what the Stratus project, if it goes up and is fully completed, could be used for. But Leah, we keep talking about the potential costs, and I know this is where you've done your deepest reporting. So let's dive into that. When the project, if it gets fully built out across those 40,000 acres, which is what, the size of Washington, D.C., twice Manhattan, that's what I've been reading.
10: Yep.
11: How much power would it use?
10: Well, what we're hearing, everything's really conceptual at this point, right? So all we have to go on are limited public statements, but we've heard at full build, it could be 7.5 to 9 gigawatts. And to put that into context, the current electrical energy consumption of the entire state of Utah is about 4 gigawatts. So it would more than double, likely, our energy generation in this state. Very big.
11: So it could potentially use almost twice as much energy as the entire state uses right now.
10: Right, okay. Right. So, that too is hard to wrap your head around, right?
11: Yeah. And where would that power come from?
10: So there is a natural gas pipeline that runs through this valley, and this is reportedly why Kevin O'Leary liked the site, because this Ruby pipeline that carries natural gas from Wyoming to Nevada and Oregon and California runs right through it. So the messaging that we've heard is that it will be powered by its own natural gas plant. That will generate all the electricity. However, we're also getting some contradictory messaging, which I think is also frustrating the public because, we have one state official from MIDA saying this will be 100% natural gas powered. And then you hear messaging from O'Leary and the governor that maybe it will incorporate some renewables so there will be less of an impact. But again, everything is still very conceptual.
11: But then the fact about data centers, which alarms a lot of people in where they're going up in their communities, is water, right? Mm-hmm. And of course, Utah is having a major water problem right now. We mentioned the Great Salt Lake earlier. Have you seen estimates of how much water the Stratus project could use?
10: Well, their public statements have been that they are going to get 3,000 acre feet from Hansel Valley from some of these ranchers, and then another 10,000 acre feet from surrounding area. So to put that in context, that's about enough water to meet the basic needs of 20,000 Utah households, which is a lot.
11: Yeah. But is that water even there? Because you said earlier that there isn't enough water in the area for even like irrigation for much more than ranching.
10: Yes, within Hansel Valley itself, the groundwater too is pretty brackish because it's so close to the Great Salt Lake. So the groundwater itself is kind of salty. So they will probably need to build some kind of treatment plant to remove those salts to make the water usable, which takes even more energy. But yes, this area is not well known for having a ton of water to spare. We are pretty water strapped in general within the Great Salt Lake Basin.
11: Again, I honestly wish that that MIDA and Kevin O'Leary's company had responded to us, because I would love to ask them, you know, there's land there, but since water is so key to keeping the data centers cool and Utah's already in a drought, I mean, I'm just not sure why they think this is a feasible property. I don't know if you've been able to ask that question of them, and have they responded?
10: Well, you know, we have some state officials that are cheerleading it, and we'll kind of share some of the talking points. But, you know, they'll say like, oh, it's going to use closed loop cooling systems, so the water demands will be less. Well, closed loop is pretty vague. It doesn't describe a specific technology, so we kind of need to see that technology. And they'll say things like, oh, they're not going to pull water from the Great Salt Lake, so that won't be impacted. But of course, they're not going to pull water from the Great Salt Lake. It's like in this part of the Great Salt Lake specifically, it's like 30% salt. And by comparison, the ocean is about 3% salt. So it's way too salty to use. So, of course, they're not going to stick a straw into the lake and siphon it away. But what they will take is water that would otherwise flow to the lake, right? But, yeah, I mean, O'Leary has said publicly that we're not going to harm the Great Salt Lake, or, you know, our environmental impact will be low.
11: Have there been any environmental reviews to justify that claim?
10: Not yet. We don't know the technology that they're going to use. And, you know, a lot of the water talk is about the data center itself and how it's going to be cooled. But don't forget, there's going to be a massive, massive natural gas plant. And what's that going to use? You know, traditional national gas plants use steam, and that requires a lot of water. So,
11: yeah,
10: we don't know yet.
11: Well, Leah Larson, hang on here for just a second. After this quick break, I want to talk with you more about the other potential environmental impacts. And again, the questions about the process that I know a lot of Box Elder County residents have. So we'll do that in a moment. This is On Point.
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3: You're back with On Point. I'm Meghna Chakrabarty, and today we're taking a deep dive into what's happening right now in Box Elder County, Utah, where residents are in an uproar about the recent approval, at least by their county commissioners and a particular state agency, to build a data center, a hyperscale data center that would, when fully built out, cover 40,000 acres in Utah's high desert, which also happens to be right on the corner of the Great Salt Lake. And Leah Larson is with us. She's water and land use reporter for the Salt Lake Tribune. And Leah, as I mentioned before, and I want to remind our listeners, we at On Point did reach out to all the commissioners, the county commissioners in Box Elder County. They did not respond, but they did speak after that May 4th commission vote. And here's County Commissioner Lee Perry. And he said that part of the issue with the data center project is, as you mentioned earlier, Leah, that the land is unzoned, which he, why he says the commissioners tried to get certain guarantees from the Stratos Project developer.
4: Because it's unzoned, they could have done a lot of things a lot worse than what I get by going with the guarantees. As a commission, we have been trying for 2 years to get our county and people in this county to zone their property so that we can have more control going forward to make sure that the citizens have a better chance to talk with our Planning and Zoning Commission as these types of things occur.
3: And Perry also said that he was asked whether he felt responsible for a decision that could have an impact on water and air quality. And here's his response.
4: Our vote today had nothing to do with water or air quality. Those are not issues that the county has any control over. Those water rights are owned by individuals. I don't have any control. I can't be the king and tell them they can't use their water for what they want to use it for.
3: Okay, Leah, just a couple of quick questions here. I think it's actually your reporting that raised the issue of the potential impact on just even the temperatures in Hansel Valley there. Mm-hmm. Tell me more about that.
5: Yeah, so, I mean, all those computer servers put out a lot of heat as they're computing. So that's one source of thermal load. The gas plant itself will produce a lot of heat. So I talked to this physicist here in Utah who calculated the total thermal load of this. And it's he said it would be the heat equivalent of releasing 23 atom bombs every day. And that's not that they're going to create a nuclear winter or anything, mm-hmm. or all this radiation, but the heat load is kind of, this is the best way he could find to like sort of help people visualize. And I think you mentioned at the top, this would raise daytime temperatures up to 5 degrees and nighttime temperatures up to 28 degrees. And even a little bit of heat can increase evaporation a lot, which is not great with this valley's location and its proximity to the Great Salt Lake, which is really struggling. And then also, you know, those nighttime temperatures being so high, it could eliminate the dew point. So all the critters that come out at night to be active and replenish themselves, I guess, if there's no dew point, that could just totally wipe out the area's ecology. So it has a lot of people, understandably, very concerned.
3: I don't think I've ever heard the phrase, it could eliminate the dew point. Like, yeah. I can't even like wrap my head around that. But Leah, Utah is such a fascinating and important state because we also have you know, what you heard in those clips from Perry, like who's actually in control of water rights? You know, is it the ranchers? Can they buy and sell it? Who's in control of how that land is zoned? Can you just walk us a little bit through, you know, how that's kind of handled in Utah, and if there's any sort of peculiarities around the proposed site for the data center project?
5: Yeah, so the water of Utah is owned by the people of Utah, and then people who want to use the water apply for the right to use the water with the state. So that's called a water right. And yes, what the data center developers are looking to do is buy up water rights from the ranchers in the area that already have these rights. But I guess one of the odd things that you kind of touched on is that the Great Salt Lake, it's shrinking. It's lost more than half its volume. We have hundreds of square miles of lake bed baking in the sun every day, turning into a dust source that's causing more air pollution on the Wasatch Front. So our water use in the state is not sustainable. The reason the Great Salt Lake is shrinking is not because of climate change, it's because of unsustainable water use upstream. So we've been hearing this messaging constantly from our state leadership that we need to conserve, we got to save the Great Salt Lake. It's probably going to hit another record low this year because we just had our worst winter on record. And we really depend on snow in this state to fill our reservoirs and then the Great Salt Lake. So that is kind of the state of water right now in Utah. It's very scarce and understandably has a lot of people worried.
3: Wow. Okay. And the fact that all of this is going forward, at least for now, on such a high-speed timeline, and we haven't yet had the kind of reviews that one would expect for a project like this. I mean, that's one of the things that I think reflects across the country in this growing distrust and pushback against data centers well outside of Utah. So we want to just step back here for a moment and also ask, you know, what is it like living right by a data center? And for an answer to that, we actually went to Virginia. Greg Pirio lives in Sterling, Virginia. It's a suburb of Washington, D.C., and it's in Loudoun County, which is now often referred to as Data Center Alley because there are some 200 data centers in just that one county, one of the largest concentrations in the world.
6: I live 150 yards from the Vantage 2 data center, and it runs 24/7 with 8 gas turbine generators that make horrendous noise all the time. There are 50 backup diesel generators. And when that goes off, it even gets louder and you can see the black smoke from it. There's two types of noise. One is a lower rumble, and then there's a higher pitch frequency that comes. I drive home, I get out of my car, it's like I feel like you're cursed because you hear all this noise. And then you go inside your home, you get some relief, but it actually comes in through the windows, the sound. During the night, I'll wake up and I hear the sound and it's hard to get back to sleep. And I do get a headache from it. Our neighbors aren't out on the streets talking to each other anymore because of all the noise. Some people who barbecue and all of that, they've stopped barbecuing. They don't sit out on their decks anymore. People have looked into soundproofing their windows, and it costs about $1,000 a window. It's just awful, and we haven't gotten a solution yet from it. And we're trying to work with our county supervisors and others to get some relief, but it hasn't happened. One of the things I liked about it when I moved here was all the forest and the quietness of it. Yeah, it was very, very nice. It's just changed completely because of this data center. I would think about moving away, but who would buy my place? I live in a townhouse, two doors down. There is a townhouse that's been on the market for 9 months and nobody's bought it.
3: Greg Pirio in Sterling, Virginia. Well, I'd like to bring Vijay Gadapalli into the conversation now. He's with us from Saratoga, California. He's a senior scientist at the MIT Lincoln Laboratory and co-founder of Radium, a cloud computing company, and also co-founder of Bay Compute, a company primarily focused on data center energy reduction. Vijay, welcome back to the program.
7: Meghna, pleasure to be back on the show, and thank you for hosting this conversation.
3: You know, it's every day now that we're hearing of yet another community that's really upset about a data center being proposed in their backyards. And I think Box Elder County is so instructive because it's the speed, which is one of the major issues. So explain to us why nationally right now there is this high-speed mushrooming of data centers so quickly and in so many places. What is the need?
7: Yeah, so it's a complicated answer as always, but it's partly for more AI usage. But the bigger issue really is about the power density and the speed of growth right now. So as we know, data centers have been around for decades and have always been a relatively large demand on the grid. However, AI is sort of changing this data center problem in a few ways. First is just more usage. There's more companies that are running AI models, training AI models. The next is the density. AI servers with GPUs can be, you know, 5 to 10 times more dense per unit of volume than your traditional cloud servers. And the second is speed. The demand is growing much faster than the grid, the transmission, and all of the power generation can be built. And so, yes, it is true. There are a lot of data center projects that are coming up across the country.
3: And why are they being built domestically? Why can't these data centers be built elsewhere? I mean, is it just simply a national security issue?
7: So there's a few reasons why it's still advantageous to build AI data centers in the U.S. Some of these come down to national security, as you mentioned. Another is on data sovereignty. So there is a lot of data that we're processing that we may not want to cross other borders. Another is, in this world, geopolitical risk is a fairly large factor. And then, of course, the very real technical challenges of having, you know, low latency, high reliability. And then further is also, I think, on the more strategic angle, is about whether we're anchoring data center development and whether that's helping anchor U.S. energy investments and upgrades into our energy infrastructure across the nation.
3: I mean, is it? I don't see any evidence of that so far.
7: So there's definitely some updates that are happening to the grid because of data centers. And so while most data centers today are still grid connected, we're seeing that a large percentage of new data center builds that are coming out are using some sort of on-site generation for primary power. And that number is slated to increase in a fairly significant way just in the next, you know, 5 years or so.
3: Well, who would pay for those, the improvements to the grid, though?
7: So a lot of states are coming up with ways for data center projects to actually participate in improving the grid. And the challenge, I think, that a lot of folks are facing right now is that grid interconnectivity, or being able to connect your data center to the grid, can often take quite a few years, you know, 3 to 7 years. However, the data center builds are often looking at, you know, 1.5 years to 2 years in terms of, you know, from groundbreaking to wanting to bring tenants in.
3: Yeah.
7: So, yeah, there is a silver lining, because there's an opportunity here for data centers to actually be quite advantageous. You know, one of the areas that we study is often, you know, how quickly can loads be turned on, or in many cases turned off. And data centers are very different than more traditional industrial loads, because their demand is software controlled, which means that if we're seeing stresses in the grid, a data center can maybe pause non-urgent AI tasks, maybe move workloads from one region to another, use some of the on-site or backup generation that they might have, or even just change the way they operate very, very quickly, in the order of minutes. And if you think of this at a larger scale, this can actually shift hundreds of megawatts in an order of minutes. And that can make it not just a burden on the grid, but potentially a flexible resource to help stabilize aspects of the grids. But I should caveat that that needs to be designed, and that is something that, you know, we're working on, but is not necessarily nationally the standard yet.
3: Right. I mean, I have to say, this, your explanation is helping me make some sense of this overall situation across the country. But simultaneously, what doesn't make sense is with this, like, obvious spike in the demand for power because of data centers. The Trump administration is simultaneously just killing wind projects everywhere it can across the country. And I'm thinking, putting myself back in the shoes of residents in Box Elder County, Utah, the other thing that doesn't make sense is some of these data centers are being sited in places that would seem to be very ill-fitting for the overall needs of them. I mean, Vijay, can you make that make sense somehow?
7: Yeah, so, and I think there's some important, reports that have come in on this topic, right? So we have, depending on which database you're looking at, currently about 3,000 to 4,000 operational data centers in the country. And again, depending on which source you're looking at somewhere between 1,500 to 2,000 data centers that are in some stage of development at this point. Now, one really interesting aspect of this is that there has been a shift. You know, currently about 80% or more of existing data centers are urban. However, a vast majority, two-thirds roughly, of new data centers that are being planned are coming in rural areas. So we're seeing a real shift on, you know, where data centers are coming up. And, you know, one thing I like to think about is not all data center projects are the same. And it's not a blanket good or bad if we look at these. And so there are opportunities for them to help bring in grid investment, tax revenue, clean power that can often come in with some of these data center builds, and, you know, some local benefits. And so I like to bucket these sometimes as good projects. These are folks that are being transparent about the power, water, maybe emissions and grid impacts. They're paying their fair share for upgrades, and the community is a part of this process. And then you have some of the more problematic ones, which are kind of just pushing things through, straining local power water systems and shifting a lot of costs to taxpayers. And so I think there is a part of this that we need to have this conversation about. And I will note that there are just some strategic projects in order to maintain, you know, national AI competitiveness that might have, you know, might fall into a slightly different bucket.
3: Well, Vijay Gadapalli, senior scientist at MIT's Lincoln Laboratory, thank you so much for joining us today.
7: Thanks for having me.
3: Leah, I want to close the show again with you. Listening to Vijay's explanation there, I hear that, you know, some data centers are good, some data centers are doing it the right way, others are not. It seems to me that Utahns are definitely feeling like they're in the latter category. I mean, what are the next things that residents are hoping might happen, or the next steps in just the overall development of the Box Elder County Data Center project?
5: Well, it's still going to have to apply for some permits, some environmental permits for air quality, for water quality. It doesn't plan to discharge at least some water into the Great Salt Lake, so they'll have to regulate that. But I think one thing that's interesting to me about this is there are two data centers of similar size being built in another part of the state that's also rural, kind of in the central part of the state. And while there is some local opposition to that, it's not nearly as huge as what the outcry we're hearing here. So I think maybe it's the proximity to the lake, the fact that the state feels like it seems like it's cheerleading the project and picking winners and losers is what has people upset here.
3: Well, Leah Larson is the water and land use reporter for the Salt Lake Tribune, and we will be definitely following your reporting as things in Box Elder County continue to evolve. Thank you so much for being with us today.
5: It was great chatting with you. Thanks.
3: I'm Meghna Chakrabarty. This is On Point.

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3: 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You know, it only happens on certain days of the Capitol when locals ranging from Bronx DJs to the Arepas Cafe to Mr. and Mrs. Met get their chance to schmooze state lawmakers. Tomorrow on Morning Edition, step inside the Borough Nights in Albany. That's Morning Edition starting at 5 a.m. right here on WNYC. Cloudy skies tomorrow, showers likely in the morning, highs in the lower 60s.
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5: And she says, Beta, my son, we are six. The turban is a part of our identity. It's a gift given to us by our gurus. And who are you to try and blend in when you were born to stand out?
6: 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In this hour, stories of facing off and facing up. From a young Sikh man growing up in a tiny community to trying to educate your children at home.
7: But I had these fantasies, and one day, in an effort to, you know, get started on this, I brought home a really great classic art house film to share with my two children, 4 and 5 years old. You guys might have heard of it. It's called Home Alone.
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8: Live from NPR News in Washington, I'm Ryland Barton. Two police officers who defended the Capitol during the January 6th riot are suing to block payouts from a new $1.8 billion settlement fund for people who claim to be victims of political prosecutions. Yesterday, Acting Attorney General Todd Blanche wouldn't rule out the possibility that rioters who assaulted police would be eligible for fund payouts. President Trump says he's in no hurry to make a deal with Iran. NPR's Franco Ordonez says a state of limbo surrounds any negotiations.
9: The threat the U.S. could strike this weekend speaks to the uncertainty some former officials like Mona Yacoubian, who is now at the Center for Strategic and International Studies, say is turning into a, quote, frozen conflict that could extend for months.
10: The bigger fear is also just that there is no resolution, or there's a resolution that leads to Iran's retaining de facto control over the Strait of Hormuz and Iran being able to continue to be disruptive.
9: She called that a kind of half solution where Trump's constant threats and the potential retaliation impair any real movement toward economic repair or economic growth. Franco Ordonez, NPR News.
8: The AI data center boom continues to drive up demand for microchips. Chip maker NVIDIA just logged another quarter of record sales. NPR's John Ruich reports.
11: NVIDIA's revenues jumped 20% over the prior quarter and were nearly double what they were during the same quarter last year, hitting $81.6 billion. Most of that came from data centers, which have been going gangbusters. Major tech companies have been funneling money into artificial intelligence. NVIDIA is in the right place. It makes the world's most popular chips for training and deploying AI models. CEO Jensen Huang said demand has, quote, gone parabolic. That's because AI is now doing more productive and valuable tasks through agents or programs that can operate semi-autonomously. Huang's bullishness aside, NVIDIA is under intense pressure to maintain its soaring growth rate. Despite the better-than-expected earnings, the company's share price slipped in after-hours trading. John Ruwich, NPR News.
8: Hot, windy weather east of Los Angeles is making for dangerous fire conditions. From member station KVCR, Madison Ament reports.
12: The Bain and Verona fires both ignited Tuesday in different parts of Riverside County. More than 4,500 people are under evacuation orders between both blazes. John Klingingsmith, who's with CAL FIRE, says crews are focused on defending homes. He says the weather is posing a challenge.
13: Temperatures are going to increase. Relative humidity is going to drop. Winds are going to pick up. So that's going to challenge the lines that we have in place right now.
12: It'll be dry and windy through Friday. Klingingsmith says the cause of both fires are under investigation. For NPR News, I'm Madison Ament in Riverside County.
8: And this is NPR News from Washington. Congo's soccer team has canceled a three-day World Cup preparation training camp and a planned farewell to fans in the capital, Kinshasa, because of an outbreak of Ebola in the east of the country. The strain is thought to have killed more than 130 people and caused nearly 600 suspected cases. Congo faces Portugal in its first World Cup match in Houston on June 17th. Claire's, the retail chain selling jewelry and accessories, is trying to expand to thousands of new locations. This comes less than a year after the company emerged from its second bankruptcy. NPR's Alina Selyuk reports.
14: Claire's went bankrupt last August under the weight of an unwieldy loan, plus mounting tariff costs for all of its Chinese-made jewelry, clothes, and purses. The chain closed hundreds of stores, but it avoided total liquidation as it was bought out of bankruptcy by Ames Watson, an investment firm that owns a few other mall chains. The biggest one is Lids. Now Claire's has signed a brand licensing deal that might see its jewelry pop up in more than 7,000 retail spots around the U.S., including Walmart and CVS. It's part of a plan which also includes updating stores and working with the young social media influencers, trying to refresh Claire's brand and draw new generations of shoppers. Alina Selyuk, NPR News.
8: A section of the original spiral staircase from the Eiffel Tower is scheduled to be auctioned off tomorrow in Paris. The 14-step, 8.5-foot iron relic dates back to 1889 and is expected to fetch up to $175,000. The original stairs were dismantled in 1983 to make way for elevators. I'm Ryland Barton. This is NPR News.
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0: From PRX, this is the Moth Radio Hour. I'm Jody Powell. In this hour, stories of confrontation. Growing up in Jamaica, I was so used to hearing the shouts when a fight was on in the schoolyard. I would often find myself standing at the edge peering in. And one day, I got caught in the rumble with a classmate. And this time, it was me in the center, fighting. I desperately needed to get out, but I quickly realized the only way out was to go fully in. And so I fought back, and the schoolyard sounds enveloped us. And before I knew it, it was over. But I was terrified because now I had to go to the vice principal and face what I had just done. I got 2 days suspension and more chores from my grandmother than you can count. A confrontation isn't always like a schoolyard fight. It can mean asking yourself hard questions, understanding and sticking to boundaries, rolling up in a space that is not meant for you and owning it. It can mean finding courage. That was true for our first storyteller, Harjas Singh, who told this at a main stage in New Bedford, Massachusetts, where we partnered with the Zaitarian Performing Arts Center. Here's Harjas, live at the Moth.
1: Ever since I was 3 years old and my hair was long enough to be tied into a bun or a jura, my mom and I had developed our daily ritual. I would sit down in front of her, my back towards her, and she would oil my hair, comb it, braid it, then tie it into a bun. She would then cover it with a 1 foot by 1 foot square cloth called a patka. But there was another daily ritual that I would observe every morning. I would be sitting at the breakfast table, and I would see my grandfather, an older, bearded, Dumbledore-esque gentleman, and with a bun on his head, and he would take this really long piece of cloth, let's say the length of the stage, and he would hold one end of it, my father would hold the other end, and they would roll it from either side until it looked like a long pipe. He would then take it to his room, and he would walk out, and there would be this beautiful turban sitting on top of his head. And it, to me, it looked like a king wearing a crown. He almost had an aura about him, and I would ask him, when can I wear that? And he would say, when you're older, when you're more responsible. I had no idea what that meant. I was 3. But all I wanted to do from that day on was be older and more responsible. So when I woke up on the morning of my 13th birthday, I was bursting with energy because today was finally the day. Today I would transition from boy to man, and it would be marked by my very own turban tying ceremony. See, the turban tying ceremony is not too dissimilar from a bar mitzvah or a more religious sweet 16. But instead of reading from the Torah, we read from the Sikh holy book, the Guru Granth Sahib. But more importantly for me, my grandfather would switch out my patka with a 16-foot long dastar or turban. So I shower quickly that morning, I put on my favorite Bugs Bunny sweater, and I make my way outside, and I see my grandparents, and I touch their feet to seek their blessings. My parents, they're so happy on this day because for them, with the turban on my head, I would be fully accepting my identity as a Sikh, that I live an honest life, I give back to society, and I remember God. And I was really, really excited, but it had also been a little while since I was 3 years old, and I had seen some stuff. Before the ceremony started, I thought back to my first day at St. Xavier's School. I was 5 years old, and I would be attending the same school that my father had attended when he was a child. And I was so proud, and I almost felt like I had bragging rights, like, you know, kids who go to Harvard and say, oh, my parents went to Harvard. And my mom and I went through our daily ritual, like we did every morning. She oiled my hair, combed it, braided it, tied it into a bun, covered it with a patka. I put on my school uniform, my navy blue shorts, sky blue shirt and tie, and my grandfather dropped me off at the bus stop, me riding behind him on his LML Vespa scooter. And as a kid who'd grown up in a Sikh family and in a Sikh neighborhood, I thought everyone is supposed to have a bun on their head or wear a patka or have a turban. So it was to my surprise when I get to the bus stop and none of these kids look like me. No one is wearing a patka. No one has a bun on their head. But these kids keep looking at me funny. For all they could care, I must have looked like Shrek to them. But instead of being ugly and green and an ogre, I was ugly and had this thing on my head, this turban. So after my grandfather had left, some of these kids started circling around me like vultures. One of them came close to me and said, "Hey, what's that thing on your head? Is that an egg?" And another kid said, "No, dude, that's a tomato." And then another kid said, "So you put a tomato on your head every morning and then you cover it with a piece of cloth? Ew!" 5-year-olds can be And then, out of nowhere, one of these kids comes and smacks my forehead, trying to squash that tomato. Pride turns to shame, and shame turns to fear. And that's the first time I realized in my life that I could be hurt for no other reason than how I look. I go back to the bus stop every morning, and this game continues. And I suffer this day after day, and I don't tell anyone until one day it becomes too much. I go back home crying to my mom, and I ask her, "Why do I look like this?" My mom's first reaction, she rolls up her sleeves and says, "Who are these damn kids? And what are your teachers doing, not protecting you?" And then she calms down and looks at me crying, wipes my tears, gives me a hug, and she says, "Beta, my son, we are 6. The turban is a part of our identity. It's a gift given to us by our gurus. And who are you to try and blend in when you were born to stand out?" Easier. Easier said than done for a kid who's just trying to fit in with his friends. But things only got worse after 9/11. It was almost as if an anti-turban rhetoric had taken hold of the world, and it didn't leave my small town of Ranchi in India. This game of whack-a-mole that started at the bus stop continued for the next couple years, and the more I would tell these kids not to touch my patka, the more they would want to do it. So one day I was at school and this kid tried to touch my patka and my jura and tried to like rip it off. And I told him, "No, don't touch it." And he said, "Why? Are you hiding a bomb underneath there?" I felt hurt, confused, disturbed, angry. Why had this kid called me a terrorist when I wasn't one? I went home crying to my grandfather. He was sitting in his reading chair in his room. And I asked him, "Why do I look like this? Why do I need to wear a turban?" And he gave me a little bit of a history lesson. He said, when Sikhism started in India 5 centuries ago, India was ruled by kings. And turbans were a symbol of royalty. Only kings and noblemen could wear them. And these kings weren't necessarily kind. They would put people to death for no other reason than practicing a religion the king didn't approve of. So the Sikh gurus had instituted the turban as a symbol of equality, as a symbol of standing up against the injustices of these kings. This was the first time I had questioned my religious identity and received an answer I thought I understood. But even though I theoretically understood why I should be wearing the turban, the world outside kept giving me reasons not to. So back at the ceremony, as excited as I was about putting this turban on my head, I was also conflicted with all these memories of being treated like I was an outsider. The entire family then started the ceremony. We moved to the prayer room in our house where the Guru Granth Sahib sat atop a palki or a pedestal. My father took his place behind the palki while we sat around on the floor as he read verses from the Anand Sahib, the prayer of happiness and bliss. Then from a crumpled purple plastic bag, my grandfather took out this beautiful red and golden polka dotted turban. It had been custom made for me.

0: ready to carry just yet. When the ceremony was over, I bent down to touch my grandparents' and my parents' feet to seek their blessings. I then went into my room, stood in front of the mirror, and looked at myself with this turban on my head, and I thought, I look weird. I now was looking at myself like those kids had looked at me at the bus stop, like I was Shrek. And I realized, I started to question in that moment that there were other kids who I had grown up with, other Sikh kids, but instead of wearing turbans now, they would wear baseball caps. Instead of keeping their hair and their buns, they would now shave their hair off. And I would wonder, is it worth continuing to fight for your right to just exist instead of just trying to blend in? I realized after the ceremony that the turban had been given to me wasn't something I had accepted. My grandfather had tied the turban on me, but it wasn't my turban. It almost felt like an organ my body was rejecting. But I also wanted to be proud of my religion and my culture, just like my father and my grandfather were. So over the next few years, I tied the turban off and on, mostly on special occasions like friends' birthdays or family events, because those felt like safe moments where I could put the turban on and become comfortable with its weight. And every time I tied the turban by myself, the weight of the turban started to feel lighter, as if the turban itself was evolving to fit with my head, becoming one with me. So on the morning of my high school graduation, I woke up and I went through my morning ritual again. I oiled my hair, combed it, braided it, tied it into a bun. I put on my school uniform, my navy blue pants, sky blue shirt and tie. But instead of choosing to wear the patka like I had for so many years before this, I chose to wear my turban on this day. I decided I was done feeling afraid of who I was, and I wanted to be proud in who I am. I rolled the turban from either side into a long pipe. I carefully put down layer after layer of the turban over my head. And when I was done tying, I stood in front of the mirror again and I asked myself, why do I look like this? Why can't I just blend in? But this time the answer came from within. Why try to blend in when you were born to stand out? Thank you.
1: That was Harjas Singh, who is now more confident in his identity, which gives him the strength to be an active representative of the Sikh community after 11 years of being in the US. He is now a software engineer, but also a storyteller, and thinks he inherited storytelling from his grandfather. He still gets the occasional stare from someone who's never seen a man with a turban before, but oftentimes his turban is a great conversation starter. He'll happily discuss religion with complete strangers anytime. In a moment, we hear from a backgammon champion, and a mother introduces her kids to the movie Home Alone, and they come up with a plot of their own. That's when the Moth Radio Hour continues.
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4: 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Coming up at 10 from the CBC, it's Q. We do have that flood advisory in effect until around 9:30. Cloudy skies for tomorrow. Expect showers probably in the morning, much cooler, with highs in the lower 60s. And for Friday, sunny in the morning, partly sunny by the rest of the day, highs in the upper 60s. 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
2: 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I'm Jody Powell. Our next story comes from Antoinette Marie Williams. She told it from her motorized scooter that she calls her Ferrari. And she calls herself Handy Capable. Live from our Harlem main stage at City College's Aaron Davis Hall, here's Antoinette Marie.
3: As far back as I can remember, Rachel and Henry Williams played cards. At 10, I listened to the laughter and teasing around the card table. My dad invited me to play. He needed a partner. He taught me the rules of the game, how to win, and he also taught me how to hold the cards in my small hands to play bid-whist, pinochle, and cutthroat pinochle. They lit up the room with passion and confidence, and it rubbed off on me. I learned to play backgammon from my friend Terry almost 50 years ago, probably longer than most of you have been on the planet. Backgammon is a board game that's been around probably longer than and found in Tutankhamun's coffin. The game is played with 15 checkers and dice for each player. Each player rolls the dice and moves their checkers around the board according to the numbers on the dice. You win the game by getting your checkers to your home board and getting your checkers off before your opponent. I loved backgammon. I was dying to play. I was hungry to play this game. I found Chess City a few blocks away from my apartment. They played bridge, chess, and backgammon there. Only a few women were in the game of bridge. I found a group of men playing over in the corner, four Bulgarians and one Haitian. They were arguing, mostly in Bulgarian, about the plays to make. They made some of the worst plays I had ever seen. They were really bad. After watching for several days, Figgy, one of the Bulgarians, invited me to play. Had he read my mind, Jesus, he invited me into this game. I was so excited. That evening, I walked home with more ducats than I came with. It was truly reassuring and exciting to play with them. We played several days a week, and I walked away generally with more money in my pocket. Sometimes I lost, and my motto, it's just an investment, kept them coming back, putting more money in my pockets. After playing with them for a while, I heard about Monte Carlo. Monte Carlo has the largest World Backgammon Championship in the world. I always thought that this Mediterranean Wonderland tournament was out of my reach, too expensive. I did some research. Monte Carlo, here I come. It was a week-long tournament in July, and I went. There were over 200 people in the intermediate division, very few women, but I was there representing the sisterhood. When I walked into the room, I heard the melodious tune of the shaking of the dice. It was music to my ears. Most of the men there, male opponents, underestimated me. They thought that I was a mere dilettante in the game, but I was going there to prove that I was a winner, that I could beat them. Day one, Pierre walked in, tall, dark, mustache, and handsome, fine by my definition. He sat down to play. Pierre had no chance. I rolled like Wanda possessed and beat him 13-0. He walked away graciously but disheveled. I strutted to the scorekeeper's desk to claim my win. Throughout the rest of the week, I played all male competitors, and I beat them all. Undefeated, I won the intermediate division of the Monte Carlo World Backgammon Tournament. I won a trip to Spain to use a car at the timeshare, a $1,200 German backgammon set, and a trophy, and the recognition of my peers at this tournament. I had made it. After playing some more tournaments, winning and losing, there was this tournament in San Antonio. In 2017, I was the only black female and the first woman to ever be in the finals of this tournament. But not only was I the first woman, there was another woman. She and I were in the finals, both from the Big Apple. We sat down to play, and Layla was beating me 8-5 in an 11-point match. I took a break from the defeat. I rolled to the bathroom on my Ferrari, and I got to the sink, and I splashed cold water on my face, and I heard my father's voice, "Play every game like it's your first." I talked to myself in the mirror. "Damn it, Antoinette, you can't let her beat you. Second place is not an option." I roll back to the table. People are standing on chairs, encouraging, thumbs up, smiling at me, rooting for me. The score was 8-5. We started to play. I rolled. I got to the best part of my game. I turned the cube. Layla passed. The score is now 8-6. We play on. I get into a good position again. I double the cube. Layla passes. It's now 8-7. My inner voice is saying, "Antoinette, go with it. You got it going on, girl. Move, move." We start the next game. I put one of Layla's checkers on the bar. She has to come into my home board. She can't come in. My board is closed. I'm rolling to take my checkers off. I'm shaking vigorously. I'm nervous. My heart is pounding. I think everyone in the building hears me. I'm shaking the dice. Layla can't come in. I'm finally taking off all my checkers. Layla still is on the bar. Oh my God, I'm winning this game. I'm winning this tournament. Before I know it, I've won 4 points. Not only did I win, I backgammoned her. I won 6 points. I won the San Antonio tournament. The first woman, the first black woman to win this tournament and the prizes. I am so happy. People are surrounding me with joy and thanking me, giving me congratulations. That same year, I won third place in the American Backgammon Tour, the first woman to ever win in that division as well, a black woman in this game representing other women. Finally, I got a phone call that said that I was nominated for the Backgammon Hall of Fame. I've been recognized by my peers. I'm so happy to be recognized by my backgammon peers. I love the game as much as I did in 1973 when I first learned. And I'm proud that there are other women joining in this male-dominated game. I remember what my father taught me. I still take risks, and I still play every game like it was my first. Thank you.
4: Antoinette Marie Williams is an exuberant advocate, an educator, and a world traveler. At 75, she's still playing, and she gives free backgammon lessons to adults and teens outdoors in the park in Harlem or on Zoom. And according to Antoinette, she doesn't plan to slow down anytime soon. To see photos of Antoinette, please visit themoth.org. Our next story comes from Rachel Kane, who told this on the Ann Arbor Story Slam stage with our media partners, Michigan Radio. Here's Rachel.
5: All right, so my mom died when I was 9 years old, and 10 years later, I was getting married and having babies of my own. And when I put it like that, it's like, oh my God, that was way too young. But yes, and I found myself at this age feeling completely lost. I didn't have a mom. I was a mom, and I was constantly questioning if I was a good mom and if I was going to do this right. And I cared. I cared a lot, and I had a lot of really grand ideas that have gone down a lot since then. But at the time, I really dreamed of sharing like the highest forms of art and music and, you know, literature with my children. I fantasized that they'd be reading Shakespeare at 5. And, no, it's a lot of Pokemon. It's not good. But I had these fantasies, and one day, in an effort to, you know, get started on this, I brought home a really great classic art house film to share with my two children, 4 and 5 years old. You guys might have heard of it. It's called Home Alone. It's great. It's one of the best. So I brought this home. My kids watched it. They loved it. And it turned out to be a real bad movie to show them. Because the next day, they got real mad at me. I had made cookies, and I had told them, I'm a real bitch here. I had told them, you have to wait till they cool before you can have them. And they lost their goddamn minds. I mean, just lost it. They stormed out of the room. They slammed themselves against the wall on the other side of the wall where I was folding clothes. And they plotted their revenge. And they were at this perfect age where they didn't realize this complicated scientific theory that noise travels. And they were also really horrible at whispering. And so I heard everything. And everything was they were going to murder me. Yeah, like full-on Macaulay Culkin murder me. And so I'm sitting there and I have this dilemma, right? Do I get up? Do I walk over there? Do I kneel down? Do I tell them softly? That's not how we handle our big feelings. We don't do it like that. We, you know, we talk it out and whatever. Or do I listen to the other guy on the shoulder? And do I just, like, go with it and see what happens? I listen to him. So I wait for them to get this all set, and they had an Easter basket that, mind you, I had lovingly filled, like, months before. But they took that Easter basket, and they filled it with stuffed animals, and they tied a rope to it, and they swung it over the banister of our stairs, and their plan was to do that every time I walked by, right, until they got me. And so I walked past. I walked past the first time, and they missed, which does not surprise me. My son plays basketball now, and he's not good. But they missed. I walked back again, and they missed again. I did that 8 times until finally it hit my shoulder, and that was it. I couldn't do it again, so that was it. That was the one, right? So I just swung back. Now, I'm an English teacher, so I've got some Shakespeare in me, so like it was full on death scene, right? And I'm like clutching my heart inexplicably. They didn't hit my heart, but like, oh my God. And I lean against the wall and I sink down because I can't do squats very well, so I had to like move them. And I sink down and I fall over and that's it. I'm dead. And there's silence. Just silence. And then my five-year-old starts wailing. Like, he just starts running down the stairs, tumbling over himself. I mean, just weeping. He prostrates himself over my corpse. And I have this moment where I'm like, I might have, like, taken this too far. But I was working so hard to hold in the laughter that went away really fast. And I'm there, and I'm dead, and he's wailing. And then my younger four-year-old comes down. And there's not a tear to be seen. He's just full on like, oh yeah, we f***ing did this. And I'm there, you know, peeking out of the slits of my eyes because they're stupid and they don't know that I can see them. And I'm wondering if I am like in trouble. Do I need to find a counselor? I mean, four-year-olds are notoriously awful human beings anyways, but this feels like extra awful. Like there's no remorse. And I'm wondering if it's over for me. Like, this is it. We've got a psychopath. It's bad. And then my four-year-old leans down to my weeping five-year-old, and he, like, strokes his cheek and wipes the tears away and just pulls his little chin up. And he says, "Don't cry, brother. The cookies are free now." That's the moment when I knew I'm doing this parenting thing okay.
4: By day, Rachel Kane says she's a serious, bespectacled public media employee. By night, she's a slightly less serious, bewigged content creator on TikTok. Though those once mischievous preschoolers are now mischievous preteens, Rachel is happy to report they have never tried to murder her again. Well, not intentionally, at least. 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Coming up, a seventh grader on a life-changing school trip and an unexpected face-off with a wild cat. 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
4: 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I'm Jody Powell. Our next story is from Eddie Laughter, who shared it at a Moth Community Engagement Program showcase in Brooklyn. 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
10: I grew up going to a Quaker school, and I was one of the only three actually Quaker kids there. My dad was Quaker, so is Quaker still. And I thought that made me an expert. Whenever it came up in class, I was like, inner light, I know all about that. I've gotcha. And I was in like fourth grade, by the way. And I was going to Quaker meeting for worship every Sunday because my dad wanted me to, but I would just kind of sit downstairs and doodle while our parents were in worship. And That was just what would happen on Sundays. And my mom is Jewish, and my connection to that side of my family is even foggier and more distant. I would just visit my family for the holidays and get really confused about how I knew everybody, and then I would come back and then go to school the next day. And weirdly, a lot of kids at my Quaker meeting were also this combination of Quaker and Jewish, and we like to call ourselves Quakish. And that was the extent of our analysis of that. And if I'm being totally honest, all I wanted to do was when I was little was pretend to be a dragon with my friends. So religion is not pretending to be a dragon, so it was thus not high on my list of priorities then. But as I got older, it eventually was no longer cool to pretend to be a dragon, and it wasn't cool to really talk about religion either. I got into middle school and everything got more awkward, and I got less friends. And I got really distant from religion. I stopped going to Quaker meeting on Sunday because no one was really making me, and so I like talked about it less. My Quakerism facts weren't fun or like cool things to tell people. But I could never really get out of going to the Jewish holidays. They happened so infrequently that I had to be there, and I didn't see my cousins very often, so it was important that I went, but I got that it was important for my mom. I didn't get how it was important to me. I never really saw myself there. It felt weird and complicated, and I just felt so awkward all the time that I didn't understand what it had to do with me specifically. And in seventh grade, my school took a field trip to a Holocaust exhibit in a Jewish cultural center in Manhattan. And I had learned about the Holocaust. We were learning about it in history class, and we were learning about World War II in Germany in the 30s and 40s. And it was something that happened in the past, so this was a field trip. And it was just a time to not be in class. So we were in seventh grade, and we entered the museum in a sort of rambunctious fashion, because it's seventh grade, and that's just what kind of happens. And the museum goes in chronological order through timelines, so we're in the beginning part, and me and my two friends are just sort of like walking around and sort of like making fun of propaganda. And then the museum takes a hold on us, as it is designed to do, and my friends go elsewhere, and I'm by myself. And the floor of the museum is carpeted, so it kind of eats away at footsteps, so you can't really hear anyone else around you. And I'm by myself, and I'm walking, and I turn to my left, and I see this long hallway, and at the end of the hallway is this wall that looks like it's made out of a bunch of small tiles. And I get closer and realize that they're not tiles, but they're actually very, very small portraits of photographs of people who entered and died in Auschwitz, and there are so many of them. They go all the way down this hallway. They turn the corner, and there are these pillars in the museum, just architecturally, and they wrap around, and I'm overcome with this wave of like this urge to make eye contact with each and every one of the pictures, and I feel like I need to give them the space that I owe them, and like take my time and try to give all of my attention to them. And I physically cannot do that, but I'm trying my hardest in this sort of like frantic fashion of making eye contact with everyone. And the pictures start to feel different. All of a sudden, they feel like a mirror, and I see parts of my own face there. I see my nose and my eyes, something about my bone structure and my hair. And it's overwhelming, and it's terrifying. My mom would talk about feeling like she looked really Jewish in certain places when there weren't a lot of other Jewish people around. I never knew what that meant, and then all of a sudden it makes sense. It clicks, and it clicks in a crushing way. And I was someone who was very familiar with the concept of loneliness. I felt really isolated at school, in middle school, and I was really, when I would walk down a hallway, it felt like I was lonely to the point where it felt corrosive in my body. But this loneliness that I feel in this museum is not like anything I had experienced before. It's like the museum had singled out me and like left me somewhere stranded, and I was like almost in free fall. And it was so much that when we eventually left the exhibit, all I wanted to do was find someone to talk about this with. And so I'm going up to people in my class and trying to relay the information that this museum is apparently about me specifically. And my classmates don't really seem to get how shocking this feels. I feel like I'm crushed, and everyone just sort of takes it like a, yeah, Eddie. And my that this is the reaction I get from my non-Jewish classmates and also from my Jewish classmates. Someone just sort of gives me a yikes face, which doesn't help at all. And we eventually leave the museum and find our way to a playground, because that's kind of like where field trips always lead. And people are running around and playing tag, and I can't get myself to do that. I'm sitting on this bench, and this feeling that I've found in the museum is kind of like sticky, and it feels like I can't leave the museum. And I'm sitting there with my friend talking to me about TV shows that I don't want to talk about, watching everybody else play tag, and I feel so angry that they're able to play tag and I can't, because that was all I would have wanted to do in a normal school day. But I'm sitting there, and with this feeling that I've found this whole new piece of who I am in that museum, and I have to like hold on to it and somehow fit it into my perception of who I thought I was, which is so hard. It was like suddenly my whole face meant something different than what I thought it did. And like, how do you deal with that when you're 13 and all you do is think about the way your face looks in comparison to other people? And I've just sat with that piece for a really long time, and I've felt it grow into myself, and maybe I've grown into it, and I found other people to talk to this about. And with my half-Jewish friends, we talk about how we exist in this sort of like limbo space of maybe we're not necessarily practicing, but it's still very much in our lives. And everybody who I talk to has like their own sort of like definition of what it means to them. And somewhere along this journey, I realized that I really like going to all the family gatherings, and I get upset when I miss them. I was sick for Rosh Hashanah one year, and I was just like, how am I going to have a sweet new year? And I was like, I was distraught. But there's a lot of comfort and connection in those gatherings. Sometimes it feels like Judaism is a part of my body in that very physical way that I got in that museum. And at the same time, I've recently, after taking a very long break from it, I've recently become a member of my Quaker meeting. And I'm finding that Quakerism is its own piece that's separate from Judaism in my life, but they can both be there together, and they can both exist, and they don't negate each other. They're just both there. And I don't just have that afternoon in a playground to figure it out. I can sit with them for however long I need, and I can ponder my spirituality, what being Quakish means, and the fact that I have a heritage. Thank you.
4: Originally from Brooklyn, New York, Eddie Laughter is attending Smith College in Northampton, Massachusetts, where she is studying different forms of storytelling, wandering aimlessly, and overanalyzing monster movies. Our final storyteller is Michael Donovan, who told this at a story slam in New York City, where WNYC is a media partner of The Moth. Here's Michael, live from the Bell House in Brooklyn.
11: All right. I was a firefighter in New York City for... Okay. And like many firefighters, most of us, we all had second jobs. And my second job was I was a carpenter. I worked as a carpenter. And a couple of the other guys in my firehouse, they were also carpenters, and so we would all get jobs, and if they needed help, they would call me. And my friend Kirk called me, and he goes, Mike, I got a great job for us. We're going to be doing hardwood floors on the Upper East Side of Manhattan in my friend Brent's building. Brent was a pharmacist. And, you know, when you think of a pharmacist, you think of a gray head with the glasses looking over the top of his glasses. Brent had a ponytail. He had tattoos. He had a wife, Shannon, who liked to go to the strip clubs, and bring back another story for another night. But anyway, Brent was a little different from your normal pharmacist. And he owned the building that his pharmacy was in. Pharmacy was on the first floor, apartments on the second floor, and Brent had the entire third floor. Small building, but he had the whole third floor. And so we called Brent, and we were discussing the job, and he was explaining the apartment to us. The apartment was one big open area, kitchen in the back, dining room next to it, living room, and then in the front was his bedroom. And the bedroom had French doors, glass French doors, and that's where his bedroom was. And we discussed price and what we were going to do, and Brent said to us, he goes, there's one little problem. And we said, well, what's the problem? He goes, I have a cat. I was like, I like cats. Kirk likes cats. It should be fine. No, you don't understand. I have a wild jungle cat as a pet. And we were, what, like you have a tiger in your apartment on the Upper East Side of Manhattan? He's no, not like a tiger. It's more like a cheetah or a jaguar. And we were like, it's called a serval. And we had never heard of a serval. And he assured us, he goes, when my wife Shannon is home, the cat is like a domesticated kitty cat. But when she's not home, the shit's on. Anything. So, but you really don't need to worry because Brent likes to watch TV late and then he sleeps late. So you're probably not going to see him. And we'll keep him in the bedroom, which he called the cat's lair. And the cat's name was Slash. So he'd say, the cat will be in Slash, he'll be in his lair. And he'll pace back and forth. He doesn't get up till about 11 or 11:30, so you're probably not going to see him. So, all right. We're just there to do the floors. So the first day comes, and we have to bring all our tools up to the third floor. So we block open the door to Second Avenue. It was right on Second Avenue, the apartment. We block open the door to the apartment, and we're carrying the tools up. We're bringing them in, and we start working. We're working on the floor, and sure enough, about 11 o'clock, Kirk gives me a little, Mike, look. Oh, one other thing I forgot to tell you is Brent warned us. He said, whatever you do with the cat, and the cat did look like a cheetah, you know, with the spots, but the head was small. It was called a serval. He goes, the one thing you have to make sure you don't do, don't make contact with the cat, eye contact with the cat. So we're working on the floor, and Kirk gives me a little elbow. He goes, Mike, what's that? And the two of us look up, and there behind the glass doors is the cat pacing back and forth. And we look, and the cat kind of looks at us, and we both divert our eyes. And we keep working. And after a while, it became routine. The cat would pace, we were working, we would look at him, we would divert our eyes. So day one went by, day two went by. Now the third day was going to be, we were going to finish the job, get paid, and go home. And we chalked the doors open to Second Avenue, we chalked the door open to the apartment, and we're bringing our tools up, and as we're walking through, Kirk says to me, he taps me again, and he goes, Mike, what's that on the back windowsill in the living room area? And Brent and his wife Shannon had great taste. They had these beautiful white, lacy, sheer curtains and brownstone windows with the low sills. And we could see a silhouette behind the curtains. And with the tools, we leaned forward, and just as we leaned forward far enough, a gentle breeze blew the curtains. And there was Slash. And we made eye contact with the Magnificent. And the cat freaked out. Two leaps. And Kirk and I were pinned to the wall. The cat leaped halfway across the apartment, hit the couch, and bounced. And now it was at the French doors, trying to get into its lair. And it kept throwing itself into the glass and hissing and spitting at us. We're pinned to the wall. And Kirk leans over to me. And we're thinking, this is a $7,000 cat. It's going to cut itself. It's going to kill itself. Or worse than that, the door to Second Avenue is open. There's going to be a wild jungle cat running down Second Avenue. We're not going to get paid. So Kirk leans over to me. Kirk leans over and he says, Mike, one of us is going to have to open that door and let the cat in its lair. And being a fireman, you know, you have to keep your wits about you. You have to stay calm in situations. So I leaned over to Kirk, and as calmly as I could, I said, well, it ain't going to be me. And Kirk looked at me with disgust. And he opened the door, and the cat went in. We closed the door. We looked at each other, and we were like, we're out of here. We picked up the tools. We went down. We told Brent, you're paying us for the day. The cat's in his room. Thank you very much. And the moral of the story, we went to a bar. We drank for the rest of the day. The moral of the story is that a cat on the sill is worth a beer in a bar.
4: Michael Donovan spent 25 years in the New York City Fire Department, finishing his career as a captain in special operations. He is currently retired and spends his time between South Carolina and Vermont. Michael is still very good friends with Teddy and describes him as one of the toughest people he has ever known. But he has lost contact with Slash and its owners and has never had another close encounter with a jungle cat since. To see some photos of Michael, please visit themoth.org. And that's it for this week on the Moth Radio Hour. Thank you for joining us.
7: This episode of the Moth Radio Hour was produced by me, Jay Allison, and Catherine Burns, along with Jody Powell, who also hosted and directed the stories in the show. Co-producer, Vicky Merrick. Associate producer, Emily Couch. The rest of the Moth leadership team includes Sarah Haberman, Sarah Austin Jeunesse, Jennifer Hickson, Meg Bowles, Kate Tellers, Jennifer Birmingham, Marina Kluche, Suzanne Rust, Brandon Grant, Inga Gladowski, Sarah Jane Johnson, and Aldi Casa. Moth Stories Are True is remembered and affirmed by the storytellers. Our theme music is by The Drift. 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
12: 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We'll meet Mayor Mamdani's new deputy mayor for community safety. 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Expect rain for tomorrow, probably in the morning, much cooler with highs in the lower 60s.
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14: I'm Tom Power. Welcome to Q. Do you ever feel like the internet is leaving you behind a little bit? You keep seeing the numbers 6-7 everywhere, but you don't know what it means. You opened TikTok once and closed it 12 seconds later. Your algorithm keeps on showing you ads for back pain. Jesmeet Reyna is also known as Just Rain, and he was one of the biggest stars of the early internet. He has his own show, Late Bloomer, and on this season, he brought on a real TikTok star to play a younger creator coming up behind him. So the guy who helped start influencer culture is now writing about what it's like when it moves on without you. That's coming up. Plus, Arizona O'Neill will be here to tell you what happens when grief sends you down a rabbit hole and you come out the other side with a graphic novel about the history of organ donation. All that on Q.

0: Live from NPR News in Washington, I'm Ryland Barton. The U.S. government has indicted former Cuban President Raul Castro on charges, including murder, in connection with the 1996 downing of two civilian aircraft that killed four people, three of them U.S. citizens. It comes as the Trump administration escalates pressure on the country's socialist government. NPR's Eder Peralta has more on what could come next.
1: I think everyone's thinking the same thing. They're looking at Venezuela, where the United States had indicted now former President Nicolas Maduro of drug trafficking. And this January, American soldiers swooped into Caracas and they brought him to a jail in Brooklyn. I spoke to Michael Bustamante, who studies Cuba at the University of Miami, and he says clearly the U.S. has been ratcheting up pressure on the Cubans. The U.S. has enacted a de facto oil blockade. They've announced new sanctions on basically the whole Cuban leadership. And Bustamante says the thing the Trump administration was missing was a pretext for some kind of military action. And this might be exactly that.
0: NPR's Eder Peralta reporting. SpaceX revealed plans today to sell shares to the public in what will likely be the biggest ever initial public offering. It's unclear how much SpaceX plans to raise, but it could surpass the debut of Saudi Aramco, the national oil company of Saudi Arabia. SpaceX has gotten several contracts with government agencies like NASA and the Defense Department from rocket launches and satellite systems. The move would make Elon Musk the world's first trillionaire. Health Secretary Robert F. Kennedy Jr. is making big changes to an important scientific panel. As NPR's Ping Huang reports, the panel creates guidelines that affect hundreds of millions of Americans.
2: If you've ever gotten a routine mammogram or a colonoscopy or screening for depression in a physical, it's because of guidelines created by the U.S. Preventive Services Task Force. The panel of primary care clinicians recommends screenings and services people should and shouldn't get based on scientific reviews. Kennedy fired the two top physicians leading the panel. He's called the task force negligent and vowed to shake it up. Dr. Alex Crist is a family physician and former chair of the panel.
3: The task force, it's been the North Star on how do we make guidelines, and it's had such an influence on prevention and health in America. To just throw this out is just reckless.
2: Health officials plan to name new members to the panel in June. Ping Huang, NPR News.
0: Tennessee officials will pay $835,000 to settle a lawsuit filed by a man who was jailed over a Facebook post he made joking about the assassination of conservative activist Charlie Kirk. Retired police officer Larry Bushart spent 37 days in jail before authorities dropped the felony charge against him. The Perry County Sheriff said the post's alarmed residents. Bushart says he was exercising his free speech rights and never should have been arrested. U.S. stock market bounced back today. You're listening to NPR News from Washington. Healthcare workers in Congo say they are underprotected and undertrained amid a rapidly spreading outbreak of Ebola. The World Health Organization says the outbreak poses a low global risk, but local case numbers will increase. The arrival of any potential vaccine is months away. A new report says the global aid system is failing to address global humanitarian and health crises. NPR's Fatma Tanis has more on the findings of the report from the Lancet Commission on Health and the Johns Hopkins Center for Humanitarian Health.
4: The authors say the aid sector has essentially become a big business driven by power, money, and prestige. They say it's fragmented, under-resourced, unequal, and politicized. In interviews with hundreds of aid recipients, researchers learned that people couldn't really differentiate between the various NGOs and United Nations agencies. Aid workers, on the other hand, said donors were dictating where the money should go. The report suggests big reforms are needed, like shifting the power of decision-making from donors to affected communities, and that money is flowing based on need, not politics. With the global aid system in flux now due to the funding cuts, researchers say it's a once-in-a-lifetime opportunity to transform the system. Fatma Tanis, NPR News.
0: A beloved feline at Nebraska's State House is retiring from public life. Cameron, the capital cat, lived in a condo near the seat of power in Lincoln, but he's moving to a new home with his caretaker. According to Nebraska Public Media, Cameron took his civic duties seriously and frequented the Capitol to ensure lawmakers were enacting the will of the people. 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
9: You're listening to Q on public radio in the United States and across North America on Sirius XM 169. My name's Tom Power. So back before there were influencers, before the algorithm, before every brand had a content strategy and kids were telling you they wanted to be content creators, back when YouTube was a website your cousin might tell you about and going viral meant maybe you should see the doctor, one of the biggest stars of that era was a kid from Canada named Jasmeet Raina. You might know Jasmeet as Just Rain. He had nearly a million followers, over 160 million views on the early YouTube, making videos about growing up Punjabi Sikh in Canada. And it was the kind of stuff that he made for YouTube that hadn't been seen on any traditional TV or movie screen before. And then one day, at the peak of his success, he just walked away. And when he came back, he had something a little more ambitious, a show called Late Bloomer, which if you haven't heard of, it follows this guy in his late 20s trying to figure out his life and his love life and his Sikh faith and whether the thing he wants most is actually meant for him as he struggles with, like, online content creation. The show is in its third season on Crave right now. It's up for 7 Canadian Screen Awards, including Best Comedy Series. Take a listen.
10: The Sikh turban is a symbol of honor, self-respect, courage, devotion.
11: Yeah, I don't need, like, the textbook Sikh camp uncle answer.
10: Okay, then why don't you ask your dad? Didn't he teach you how to tie it?
11: Nah, man, that window's closed. He'd probably just yell at me.
12: That's true. You don't want to mess with Fufurji. One time, I asked him if he had any oat milk in the house, and he said I was the greatest shame in our family's ancestry.
11: You think that's true?
10: Yeah.
9: So if you don't know Jasmeet's story, or even if you do, there's a lot about him that might surprise you. Like, before any of that early YouTube fame, he was a kid touring and playing big Indian classical music shows and festivals. He was like this kid tabla phenom. That's where he started. He'll actually tell you how he writes like he plays the drum. Then we also talk about this episode of the last season of Late Bloomer that he made about a food delivery driver. You know, the folks on bikes driving around any Canadian city, international students, often doing the job for not much money, often. And the response he got from real Uber Eats drivers and customers after that episode aired. And it wasn't something he saw coming. So he'll tell you that story. He'll also catch you up on Late Bloomer if you're just hearing about the show now. Here's my conversation with Jasmeet Raina. Congratulations on everything. You're killing
13: it. Thank you.
9: 7 Canadian Screen Award nominations. Is that validating? What does that mean to you?
13: Yeah, it's pretty cool. I mean, it feels nice to be acknowledged by your peers, I guess you could say. Like, I don't know. Or the industry in general. Because I know, like, you get a lot of comments from people and anybody that watches in general on the street or my DMs or whatever. But I think from the industry is, like, a different thing. You're like, okay, cool, like, there's people that are actually watching this.
9: First time when we spoke in the series premiere, you were kind of thrust into this whole new world of TV. You were still kind of getting used to it.
13: Yeah.
9: Season 2, you were getting a crash course on directing.
13: Yeah.
9: And now you're executive producer, co-showrunner, wrote on over half the episodes, directed half the season, and you star in the show.
13: Yeah.
9: It's a lot.
13: It's a lot.
9: Do you feel like you ran a marathon right now? How are you feeling?
13: Absolutely. Today I felt really tired.
9: You knew you were going to talk to me.
13: Yeah, no, that was the only thing I was looking forward to today. We're actually still mixing the last episode. I'm like, I'm going to get through it because I'm hanging out with Tom. But no, it's definitely a lot, but I get asked this question a lot, but I just feel like it's not that much different to what I did on YouTube. Like, it's not like that I'm not used to it, because even on YouTube, I used to write and direct and act and all that stuff, edit. And so all of these, like, worlds and different duties I have a good understanding of. So now it's just doing the same thing, but it's on a much bigger scale. So it just takes more energy, but I understand how to navigate it to some degree.
9: But I remember you saying to me, or maybe it was something you read, that you felt in the early days a lot of imposter syndrome about going into this world.
13: Absolutely. Especially last season when the first time I directed, like the first day, it was like the AD was like, all right, over to you. And I'm like, what am I supposed to do? And I'm like, oh yeah, I'm directing. Like, okay, I have to like pretend. I just had to pretend like I knew what I was doing. But then I just convinced myself. I was like, no, I do know what I'm doing because I understand what the vision of this thing is. And it's just having to translate that over. And they might speak a different language than I do in terms of the technicality of it all. But that's something that I'm going to learn throughout the process, similar to how I learned how to kind of do a show in season one.
9: Catch people up on, even for people who haven't seen the show or haven't seen it in a while, catch people up on where your character was kind of going at the end of season two and coming into this new season.
13: End of season two, he was in a relationship for the most part of season two. So my character is Sikh Punjabi and the girl that he was dating, Rebecca, she's Christian Punjabi. So same culture, same language, food for the most part, but like different spiritual backgrounds. And so that kind of caused like a rift in their relationship because it was like a elephant in the room that they never really addressed up until the second last episode where they go to visit her parents for Thanksgiving, and he kind of sees, oh, this is the attitudes that are kind of like, this is how they see me, and now it's coming to earth. And then when he confronts her about it, she kind of sides with her family, and so yeah, that is kind of like where they end off in the end of the episode. You don't know which way he's gonna go. Is he gonna accept, you know, her faith, or just kind of like move on? And then this season we just start off with a bang, and you kind of see what happens. There's a whole musical that happens in the first episode of the season, and then yeah, you see how this choice pans out. And then this season, the character is in a better place, like financially and in terms of his success, but still feels a bit off and weird and empty inside.
9: Your character is getting bigger online, more followers. Brands are sending him products. He's starting to do live shows.
13: Yeah.
9: He's also getting older.
13: Getting older.
9: I want to play a clip.
13: Yeah.
11: It sucks, man. I know. It's weird how fast things change. It's tough to keep up. Like, how am I supposed to stay relevant with any of this when everyone's an influencer just pumping out a bunch of nothing? I feel washed.
9: Tell me what we're hearing there.
13: That actually, like, is probably really relevant to what's going on right now in life, you know? I feel like the first couple seasons were me tapping into a past version of myself, and this season definitely feels like there is moments where it's, like, the past version of myself, but there's also real elements that are, like, this is current. Like, everything in social media changes so much. I was off for a minute, and then now I'm back, and even I'm like, wait, what's, like, working now? You know, because I just want to go back to making long-form YouTube videos, but I'm like, oh, no, that doesn't work anymore. You got to do like vertical clips for the show. Like, I get so sad clipping the show and making it vertical. And I'm like, this was storyboarded horizontal and I want people to watch it horizontal. But I know that we got to clip it vertical for people to watch it and have it go viral. So it's such a like weird, interesting, just weird world, you know, that we're living in.
9: This is so interesting to me because yeah. I never thought about this. When you started as Just Rain on YouTube, I was watching, we're going to get to this in a second yeah. too, but I was watching a couple of your videos today to prepare yeah. for this, like yeah. the old videos.
13: Yeah, yeah.
9: They're like 14, 15,
13: 20 minutes even sometimes, yeah.
9: And the attention span was still such
13: yeah.
9: that you could count on people watching them.
13: Totally. I feel like it's like you either have like 4 second long shorts on YouTube or you have like an hour long video essay, like breaking down Pokemon card trading and like Japanese Pokemon card trading. You know, like that's like the only different things that kind of work on YouTube right now. But
9: so the first two seasons were sort of you exploring that sort of past part of your life,
13: yeah.
9: in addition to a love story, in addition
13: for
9: to
13: sure.
9: a story about you know, a lot sure. of different things. But you exploring that different those past parts of your life,
13: yeah.
9: the hunger for approval, the
13: yeah.
9: hunger for validation from the internet.
13: Yeah.
9: And you said in this season it feels a little bit more like now, where even you the one of these like pioneers mm-hmm. of the web mm-hmm. video world are starting to feel like, I don't really understand this.
13: Yeah, I feel like it's like things are just catching up because I did shift gears to make more traditional media. But yeah, on the internet, like I think when I really want to make something, I really want to make that's just like make, I'm like, think about it. I'm like, oh, I laugh. And then I make that. Then it's like it pops off. But when you're just trying to chase trends and make things just to make it or promote stuff, like that kind of stuff, I just don't really resonate with. And I have to do that, obviously, for the show as well. And so those are the things where I feel like this isn't quite me in it. And it feels like it misses sometimes. But and I think I took that element and put it into the show being like, yeah, this is just like, yeah, it's just a weird world, like how what pops and what doesn't now.
9: And we're getting a little older.
13: You
9: have talked to me in the past about kind of the dangers of it.
13: Yeah.
9: When, something I really remember from our first conversation
13: yeah.
9: was your sort of being tethered to the, well, not because the algorithm now, but tethered
13: yeah.
9: to the approval of others on the internet.
13: For sure.
9: You famously went from being like one of the biggest YouTubers in the world
13: yeah.
9: to getting rid of your phone.
13: Yeah, yeah.
9: Going completely offline.
13: Yeah.
9: Did you end up talking to another, like a new friend who is making their careers online? And did you end up talking to him about, hey, this is what I went through?
13: A lot of people do ask me kind of why I did that. And now they're starting to. Like, I feel like...
9: Did these influencers now are starting to ask you that?
13: I think so. Because I think a lot of them kind of at some point hit this like certain fatigue where they're like, how long will I be doing this? And like, what's the next thing? Like, how can I switch it up and do something a little bit different or that has more of an impact? And so some have asked, like, or some have, like, looked to that and been like, that's kind of cool that you did that. That gives me, like, a sense of, oh, I can do that, too. I can, like, step away and everything will be okay. And even my cousin who was, like, doing something completely different, like, stepped away, did law school and tapped in, was off, like, didn't go to parties and stuff. And he was a huge partier. And he talked to me about that. He's like, yo, you know why I did that? Because, like, you stepped away from this, like, huge machine that was YouTube. And that let me do what I wanted to do and become a lawyer. And I was like, that's cool. Like, that's cool.

0: about how some people in their own street can just become invisible to them.
1: Yeah.
0: I wonder, and we're going to talk about how this character came back. Mm-hmm. After that episode aired, I want to know, what did you hear the most? I want to know what you heard from sort of customers of like food delivery apps and also from drivers themselves.
1: Yeah. Honestly, I think that was the biggest thing. Like the feedback that you're mentioning was a lot of people coming up to me or just talking about that same experience that they had in terms of this was something very eye-opening to them. These are people that are just in the background. They never really paid attention to, or it's just like the ease of us just ordering food and having it come almost instantly and not really thinking about how or why it happens. Like, we used to hunt. We used to go out and looking for moose or whatever, beaver. I don't know what people eat. I don't know. So, but I mean, like, it's just a completely different time now. So I think that was one of the things, was like, I wanted always that idea of just being able to normalize this image, I guess, because of just what's happening on the internet right now in terms of anti-Indian or anti-immigration, kind of the slander that's being thrown around. And I just wanted to really humanize this character and be like, hey, maybe there's this more of like a larger systemic problem than it is like this guy's problem.
0: What did you hear from drivers themselves?
1: Well, when I was interviewing people for the episode, the funniest thing was I used to like pull over Uber Eats drivers and like talk to them, and they all had a very similar story. A lot of them had their bike stolen. And then even after this episode came out, a lot of Uber Eats drivers would pull me over and be like, dude, this exact same thing happened to me. I had my bike stolen, or my girlfriend's in India, or I'm like struggling with money. Like, there's so much of that same theme, even like saving up for an electric bike. Like, there are so much of those themes that these guys have been through. So it was funny seeing it, like, before doing it and after doing it. And then just, I get a lot of DMs from a lot of international students that feel very validated or seen after this episode.
0: I read the Globe and Mail review of the new season before I watched any of these episodes to get ready to talk to you.
1: Damn, I hope this is something nice.
0: Oh, it's bad, and I'm going to read it for you right now.
1: Great.
0: No, it's great. In fact, it's Jake Kelly Nestruck, and he says, like, he says similar to what I just said, is that, hey, new Canadian blew me away, made me think differently about the world.
1: Yeah, yeah.
0: And he said, and I was so excited to see the character, the driver, the international student, show up again in season 3 and have a name and have a new vocation.
1: Mm-hmm.
0: So that made me excited to watch the new season.
1: Yeah, yeah.
0: I wonder if you can talk a little bit about the decision to bring that driver character back for this new season. He's doing something different now, giving him a name, giving him agency. Talk to me about bringing him back.
1: The idea to bring him back, I guess I really wanted to take a deeper look into the impact that that episode had, but also, you know, there's an idea that these guys are kind of expendable and they're like cheap labor and they can be used and tossed aside very easily. And
0: often making far less than minimum wage.
1: Less than the minimum wage. And that happens not only like, I guess, on Uber Eats, but it even happens like a lot of times in our community as well. And that's like something that the show aims to do as well, is to just kind of hold a mirror up to my own community. And so that was one of the intentions behind bringing this character back, is you kind of see him in this world and he really like struggles to navigate like what choices he needs to make to really be able to sustain his life and also support his family and his girl back home. And so you kind of see, we kind of go deeper into what's going on there and some of the inner workings of what happened.
0: Tom Power, you're listening to Q. You're in the middle of my conversation with Jasmeet Narayna. His show, Late Bloomer, is now in its third season. It's streaming now on Crave, and it's up for 7 Canadian Screen Awards this year. We're going to talk a little bit about the music in the show. If you don't know, Jasmeet is like a YouTuber, and as I mentioned earlier, he was like one of the first ever like really famous YouTubers, like in the early days, 160 million views, when YouTube was mainly just the Chocolate Rain video and people like falling off their skateboards. Back then, he used to do this musical, kind of these musical parodies on his YouTube channel. And he's sort of bringing that musical aptitude back for season 3 of Late Bloomer. So we actually played him a song that he wrote for episode 1 of season 3. Take a listen.

There's a famous story that sort of my hero in interviewing Terry Gross was doing an interview with Adam Driver from Girls and from Star Wars. And he, she played a clip of him acting and he threw his headphones off and walked out. And I was worried.

0: I knew he did that, I would have done that.
1: I was when the way you reacted to me playing that, I was like, he's going to Adam Driver me right now.
2: Man, I was so in my mind, I just had an anxiety daydream where I did that. And I wish I did that in real life.
1: You can hear that song in the first few minutes of episode one. This is this your first time writing a song for the show? What made you want to
2: for the show? Yeah,
1: yeah. And it reminded me of back when you again in your YouTube days. You did musical parodies. Was that a gear you had to a muscle you had to regrow?
2: Yeah, I felt like I had to like dust it off and just be like, okay, cool. I have to figure out. And then after this process, I was like, oh, I really enjoyed making this song and I enjoy making music. So maybe I'll tap into that journey again. But it just was like, it was cool to kind of like, yeah, work that muscle again. And yeah, I don't know. Yeah, felt surreal. But yeah,
1: I was doing some research on you around your sort of musical history, and I learned that you came up playing
2: tabla.
1: Yeah, tabla, yeah. In classical music.
2: Yeah.
1: And I actually learned that you had a sort of a legendary teacher.
2: Legendary, yeah.
1: What was his name?
2: His name was Ustad Professor Purushottam Singh, and he is like, I want to say, one of the three teachers in the world that came from a certain school that's just legendary. And so he's from that same school of like teaching and learning, like Allah Raqqa and Zakir Hussain, who are like top of the top.
1: These would be, I think, for anyone listening to this who's not familiar with that world of music, those would be the ones that they may know.
2: These are the gods, yeah. And so he's like, you know, there's this term that we use is like Gurpai, or like Gurpai is like someone that is my brother in music. And so that was a term that was used a lot. So if you have the same teacher, somebody that learned from the same teacher, they're my Gurpai. So it's like my professor, my teacher, my ustad, was like cousin, second cousin, or like a cousin of like Allah Raqqa or Zakir Hussain. And so then their like teachers were like the same guys, or they learned from the same guys. So the school was like very, very legendary. So I
1: how old were you when you started learning with him?
2: 5.
1: You ended up touring and playing competitions all over North America.
2: All over North America, yeah.
1: What do you remember about that?
2: My summers used to be strictly like rehearsing and practicing for like 4 to 6 hours a day. When all my friends and everybody else was playing outside, like me and my brother were inside, hot weather, no AC, just fans running, and we're just rehearsing for these competitions. And that's how I remember a majority of my summers. And then in the evenings, I got to go out and play basketball or whatever. But that was like, it was like very rigorous training because these competitions were intense. And, you know, my dad is like kind of very parallel to like a strict piano Asian dad. And so he was just like, you guys need to do good. Everything, and this has to be amazing and perfect. And so it was a very intense, rigorous part of our childhood. But I think it really made me be the kind of artist that I am, because everything that I do kind of centers around tabla first. So the way I write, if there's a certain rhythm behind it, I can understand like the timing of something. I'm like, this feels too long, this feels too short.
1: Really?
2: And yeah, everything. And that goes to even my YouTube days. Like everything was like so meticulously written and edited and like condensed down before I even put it out. And I think I understood that rhythm and pacing and timing because I learned tabla. All of that is like the way I visualized how to play tabla and do Indian classical music is the same type of visualization that I applied to editing or writing or anything like that. I really wanted to go learn from Zakir Hussain, who's like the...
1: Yeah, I spoke to him.
2: You did? Yes, you did. Yeah. But unfortunately, he passed away. But I was so close. And like, I was like, yeah, we're going to do it. I'm going to go to one of his summer camps, because I know a lot of his students as well. We're all friends and we're all like, yeah, we're like second cousins. We're cousins in the tabla world. But never got to do that. But, you know, I think that is something that I will carry with me forever. And I would love to maybe move on to another ustad that could elevate me even more there.
1: I didn't know you were still that interested in it. I figured you left it behind you, but you're still...
2: I play it sometimes just to de-stress. Like if like things are feeling too much. Yeah, just life, show, or even just like staying away from my phone. I'm like, oh, like sometimes you just want to hang out and be like, you know, I was like, you need to be bored, you need to hang out. And then you just end up going on your phone and watching like shorts or reels or whatever. So in order for both of my hands to be occupied, I'm like, there's no way I can touch a phone. I'll just throw on like a Zakir Hussain solo that's like half hour long or something like that, one of his concert series. And I'll just play along with that. And that for a half hour just keeps me occupied and just keeps my mind off it and keeps me doing something. And so, yeah, that's something I still do.
1: That should be your advice to the influencers when they come to you.
2: Learn an instrument.
1: Yeah, learn an instrument.
2: Everybody should learn an instrument.
1: I agree.
2: Yeah, everyone should learn an instrument. And tabla is like one of the coolest ones, I think.
1: Yeah, don't learn banjo like me. You don't get any dates.
2: Banjo's pretty cool.
1: It wasn't when I was
2: you
1: in
2: get
1: high
2: their school. Dates in certain areas.
1: Yeah. Yeah. Not when I was in high school, buddy.
2: Yeah.
1: Yeah. A lot of quiet Friday nights. Yeah. I'd like to go out on a song. I was going to ask you to pick a song that's been featured on Late Bloomer.
2: Yeah.
1: But also, given what you just told me, if there's a piece of classical music you want us to play too, like carte blanche, like what's something you'd like to hear related to what we talked about today?
2: Let's play, since I'm talking about Zach Hussain so much, if you have like any one of his solos, I'd be down.
1: Any particular you like?
2: Yeah, Thiental. Thiental is something I've always trained with him. It's like the if you master, that's like the master go-to 16-beat drum cycle, beat cycle, I guess it is. Yeah, but yeah, Thiental. Thiental solo is a classic. Why not?
1: Thanks for coming in.
2: Of course.
1: Congratulations on the new season.
2: Thank you so much.
1: Jasmeet Reyna is the creator and star of the series Late Bloomer. Season 3 is streaming now.

0: That is the late legendary tabla player Zakir Hussain with Tintal. We actually spoke to Zakir not that long ago. I mean, not that long before he died. If you're interested in Zakir's life and in this music, go into our archives. Search for Zakir Hussain wherever you get your podcasts. Before that, my conversation with Jesse Reyna. You can tune into the Canadian Screen Awards on CBC May 31st to see if Just Me comes out a winner. I'm Tom Power. 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
1: That's coming up next right here on WNYC and WNYC.org. I'm Ion Levinson. And at 11 o'clock, we bring you new sounds with John Schaefer. And tonight, it's ambient country, a genre combining, well, what do you think? I'd never heard of it before, but it's kind of cool. Country as a genre casts a wide net, but it's rare for regular listeners to associate it with ambient music. So we're going to hear from the roots of ambient country mixed with the psychedelic sounds of the 70s. That's coming up at 11 o'clock right here on WNYC. Cloudy skies tomorrow. Expect some showers probably in the morning. Much cooler with highs in the lower 60s. Sunny skies on Friday. A little bit partly sunny by the rest of the day. Highs getting up to the upper 60s. A little bit of a cooling spell.
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0: I'm Tom Power. You're listening to Q. Coming up later in the show, we're going to remember the late Canadian cellist Chris Dirksen. So stick around for that. The loss of Chris that happened over the weekend is resonating deeply within the Canadian music community. So we're going to talk a little bit about Chris later on. So this week, one of the most anticipated graphic novels of the year arrived on Canadian bookshelves. I mean, bookshelves all over the world. Straight from the mind of Montreal's own Arizona O'Neill. Now, Arizona is a writer and an illustrator. Her work has appeared in magazines and periodicals all around this country, as well as right here on the CBC. Arizona, you might know her mom, the great Canadian writer Heather O'Neill. Arizona actually did a book with her mom called Valentine in Montreal. I spoke to them both last year about that. But this story that Arizona wrote for her debut graphic novel is a lot more personal. In 2015, Arizona's dad died, and his organs were donated. That experience sent Arizona onto a journey into the history and ethics of the organ industry, and all resulting in a debut graphic novel. It's called Opioids and Organs. It's a book about addiction and science and history, and it's surprisingly funny. And really, it's to me, it's a book about processing grief and the things it makes you do. Arizona joined me in the Q studio. She took the train from Montreal, and we started by talking about her dad. I think a lot of us will know your mom, CBC listeners, but I don't know anything about your dad. Can you tell me a little bit about your dad?
4: Yeah, so my dad was, you know, my parents were childhood sweethearts in a way, but they were also tragically in love. They wanted the type of love that would kill them, you know, kind of like that Sid Vicious type of, you know, Nancy vibe.
0: Tell me more about that. I love the way you write about that.
4: Yeah.
0: Like, what kind of stories would you hear about them when you were growing up?
4: Oh, well, they just lived in this apartment on St. Denis Street that was just full of riffraff people, you know, a bunch of young drug addicts. But it was told to me in such a romantic fashion. I used to always picture this large apartment just absolutely full of, you know, teens living their life to their fullest. And I really picture them like these lost boys.
0: Lost boys like in Peter Pan.
4: Yeah, in Peter Pan, you know. There's these kind of people that society had left behind, and that's how I saw my parents.
0: So talk to me a little bit more about your dad.
4: Yeah, so my dad was, unfortunately, which is what it covers in this book, is he was addicted to heroin since before I was born. And so for my whole life, this addiction really made us estranged. You know, it was ups and downs, and it's something I talk about in the book of how you kind of have a family member who's suffering from addiction, and what does that feel like? So we know we weren't very close. And the decision when he died of a heroin overdose in 2015, the decision to donate his organs was left to me as his next of kin. And it was almost his death was the most intimate thing that we had ever done together. And I think that that's why it had such a haunting and intense effect on my grief.
0: His death was the most intimate thing you had ever done together.
4: Yes.
0: Tell me, what does that mean?
4: Well, the decision when I had to make that final decision for him to donate his organs, it felt like it was in some way a conversation with him, even though he was dead next to me. He was pronounced brain dead. And at the time, I didn't fully understand what that meant. And it wasn't really explained to me at the hospital. So in this moment, when I'm trying to think, what would he want? Would he want this? And not fully understanding how his death was even there in the room with me. He seemed very much still alive. He was in a coma. And so this kind of final decision that I made for him was so powerful that I felt very connected to him in that moment also.
0: I can't imagine that. Like, I know the experience of a parent dying and no activity, no heart, no nothing, and then sort of making the decision. But that it hadn't occurred to me until you said it just then, and I did read the book, that you had to make the decision while he was brain dead, but he was still there breathing.
4: Yeah, he was still there on life support, and just moments before the doctor had told me maybe he could still hear me.
0: Yeah.
4: Which was strange, because it's strange to tell. I mean, once again, I do think that it was a comforting thought. They wanted me to give a chance to say my final words to him. But to tell someone he might still be able to hear you, and then a few minutes later tell me he's gone, was a very strange, polarizing experience.
0: So you end up making the decision to donate your father's organs.
4: Yes.
0: And you can tell from the book that it kind of haunts you for a while after that. How does that show up? How does that haunting of it show up for you?
4: Oh, my God. I mean, it was just years of this haunting effect on my grief. It came out in very strange ways. And, you know, for example, this is how the book really starts off, is me picturing these organs everywhere. And when you donate someone's organs, you don't really know where they end up. And so one of the haunting images that followed me everywhere was that I would see somebody on the street looking back at me with his eyes. And I wasn't even sure if that was scientifically how it worked.
0: Right. You were seeing people and you were saying, oh, that could be my father's eyes.
4: Yeah.
0: Right there.
4: And we had the same eyes. So I would look into people's eyes and I'd be like, is that person looking back at me with my own eyes?
0: Oh,
4: you know?
0: God, yes.
4: Yeah, exactly. So, you know, and then I realized that the only way, you know, when you're going through these hyperfixated states, sometimes you need to do research to either confirm your beliefs or put an end to them and maybe close the book on that.
0: Well, so I want to get into that research in a second, but you actually start the book with you receiving a letter from the recipient of your dad's heart, and your friends are saying, isn't that a beautiful thing? I think what most people might say, like, isn't that a beautiful thing?
4: Yeah.
0: Wasn't there some good done from this?
4: Yeah.
0: Can you tell me, was that a real moment? Can you tell me that about that letter and that moment, and then why you wanted to start the book that way?
4: Well, I think that was the first moment that I really understood that his body parts were in other people.
0: Yeah.
4: The book starts off with a dedication to the parts of my father still out in the world.
0: I thought that was beautiful.
4: Thank you. And that's really how I felt when I received the letter. I realized that for me in that moment, I felt he was still out there and I didn't really know where he was. And that was very... quite an upsetting thought. And yeah, a lot of people see organ transplant as like giving someone's death a meaning, a means to an end, a silver lining to the opioid crisis. And I found those thoughts very discomforting. I thought they were very science fiction-y, very, you know, utopia. And they really disturbed me when people would make that. I don't think anyone's death needs to have a meaning or should have that meaning, one group being used to put an end to the other one suffering. So I started the book off with that letter because that was the first moment I realized I needed to research this story more.
0: Talk to me about the research you did around the relationship between opioid addiction and an organ donation. Or I think you just said organ transplantation.
4: Yeah, I mean, there's so many different terminologies. It's hard to get them all straight.
0: Yeah.
4: Because also the terminology changes to try to manipulate our thinking around it. So organ donation is very much the implying that it is a gift, you know, a gift of life. It's something that you give and you can't be compensated for as a donor. And then organ transplant, if we're assumed consent, as we do in Nova Scotia now, that is, you know, we're going to move towards organ transplantation because the organs are taken when you're dead. You don't donate them anymore. Anyways, that is off topic.
0: Sure, no. It's not off topic because it's something I didn't know.
4: Yeah.
0: And I hadn't even considered. talk to me about this research between opioid addiction and,
4: yes.
0: And organ donation.
4: So when my dad died in 2015, I became very much obsessed with organ transplant and that history. But it wasn't until early 2020 to the end of 2020 when the opioid crisis started to build because of the lockdowns after the COVID-19 epidemic started. The lockdowns exacerbated the crisis. And when I saw the numbers coming out, the first thing that I thought was, that's a lot of organs. And that was a thought that struck me like a brick wall. And that's really where this book, I realized that a comic book would kind of be the way to go for it.
0: So what did you learn? You learned that there was more?
4: Yes. Oh, that's so I immediately started to do the research into this, and the opioid crisis is putting an end to the organ shortage in Canada because
0: otherwise these are younger people, yeah. Otherwise healthy.
4: Healthy young people who are dying on life support, just like my father. I mean, my father was 42, and so they die in this perfect preserved state, and the only thing that's gone is their brain. So really everything is viable.
0: You used a word, there's a couple of words came up. One is there are some people who would be like heartened by that, mm-hmm. or like silver lining is the term I think you used. You said I became obsessed by the research and obsessed by the story. I would actually say angry.
4: Mm-hmm.
0: Like you were angry because of the lack of acknowledgement of someone like your father, who these articles are being written almost in sort of a positive way. Because, hey, more organs, mm-hmm. more people who have curable diseases, more people who are able to feel better due to a new organ. The anger you had came from, hey, there's no acknowledgement of the people where this came from.
4: Yeah, and there's almost a move to make addicts even more invisible in society. Like we see in Manitoba, they're being celebrated for these 72-hour holding facilities where they can take people who are going through a hard time off the street for them to, you know, just be out of sight. And then it is like they think they're doing everyone a favor, but I think that we're moving towards, we actually don't want to see them on the street at all. And that's the solution, is to just kind of remove them from the streets. And it seems strange to me to make them invisible yet benefit from them so much. So those two things playing at odds. And, you know, I realized too, when I was researching the history of organ transplant and just medical history in general, but organs, they always go up. They never come down. And so, you know, my dad never could have received an organ because of his history.
0: What does that mean? Organs always come up, they never go down?
4: In the system, they move up like socially. So there's a very, you know, there's like a waiting list, and who gets the organs is very much thought out. And it's a very human decision. There's a board of doctors of who gets the organs, and you have to kind of be a perfect human. So
0: you said I decided to turn it into a comic book.
4: Yeah.
0: When did you decide that? When did you start drawing about this grief and this anger you were feeling?
4: Well, there's a drawing at the beginning of the book where I'm like very, I'm having a moment where I'm just drawing nonstop hearts, and they're kind of pasted all over the walls. And that was, around the time where I was just drawing organs repeatedly and just not a healthy mental state. And I always knew that, I mean, illustrating was just always my way of coping with anything. And I thought that if I could just channel the research and pain into a project, that I could maybe make peace with it. And, you know, that's something in the book that I get from my mother. And in the book, she says, turn that fixation into art, girl. You know, she's like, you go get it. And so that's I don't know if that's a healthy thing to do, but I think artists turning their pain into art does help. I think it's somehow therapeutic.
0: I'm Tom Power. 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
1: 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Coming up at 11 o'clock is the very latest episode of New Sounds with John Schaefer. And tonight, John's focus will be on ambient country. That's coming up at 11 here on WNYC.
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0: I'm Tom Power. You're listening to Q. You're in the middle of my conversation with the Montreal writer and illustrator Arizona O'Neill. We've been talking about her debut graphic novel, Opioids and Organs, which is based on the death of Arizona's dad due to a heroin overdose back in 2015 and the decision she made to donate his organs. I mean, it's definitely a heavy topic, and Arizona just finished telling you about her anger and her grief. I should say the book, though, for being about all those things, is really funny. And lighthearted and whimsical and sweet. So as Arizona delves deeper into the history of organ donation and transplantation in the book, she ends up traveling all over the world searching for answers. University campuses, medical museums, catacombs in Paris. And she's not alone. And back to the whimsical side of the book, Arizona is joined by two trusty sidekicks that accompany her on her journey.
4: I mean, up until now, what we're talking about seems incredibly dark, right? And you're like, oh, do I want to read this book? It's so heavy. But I actually think that the book is very funny.
0: Very funny. Very kind of silly.
4: Yes. And my two companions are Frankenstein's monster and a lizard named Izzy.
0: Frankenstein's monster because, hey, built out of parts,
4: yeah,
0: you know?
4: The original organ transplant recipient.
0: Yeah, right. Yeah, and you talk about Shelley and you talk about that.
4: Yeah.
0: And then the lizard because...
4: Well, both of them are personifications of my inner voices. And I don't know if this is for everyone, but when I was experiencing grief, my inner monologue became incredibly loud, like almost deafening. And yeah. I felt like it had multiple personalities. You know, there would be this one voice that was like just very upsetting and saying the most horrible things. And then there'd be one that would be calming. And I guess that's what we call the angel and demon, like on our shoulders. But Izzy, the lizard, became the voice in my head that represented my anxieties and my obsessive compulsions and all my negative traits, which I think is interesting because everyone I talk to loves the lizard. And I'm like, so what you're saying is the worst part of me is the part that you love.
0: Yeah, the lizard was my favorite part of it too.
4: Exactly. So I thought he was all of my negative traits, but maybe that's what is the best of me.
0: No. I think what it is that he's the one that I most, and I think we all would most recognize. I don't think we all have the Frankenstein voice.
4: Yes.
0: Who's Frankenstein represent?
4: Well, Frankenstein is supposed to be a grounding presence, and that's why he's this large, you know, very soft creature. I mean, that's not how everybody would see the Frankenstein's monster, but I picture that in pop culture, that image of him with a little girl by the water. That mm-hmm. And anyways, that's how I picture me as a child. So he's my more rational thoughts and my more comforting side.
0: Why do you picture you as sitting with Frankenstein's monster by the sea when you think about yourself as a child?
4: I think for me, having a mother who was an author, classic literature is so engulfed in my childhood. And Frankenstein was a bedtime story that my mother used to tell to me over and over again in her own words.
0: Would she read? No, she would say it in her own words.
4: She would say it in her own words. But what would be wrapped up into this is she would bring in the lore of Mary Shelley. And she would often talk about Mary Shelley as if she was a friend and talk about, you know, the comparisons between her and Mary Shelley because, I mean, it's going to sound dark when I say it, but Mary Shelley, you know, had a lot of depression around her children and, you know, her husband. And my mom was like, I am a writer and I am a genius. And Mary Shelley, too, had the same difficulties that I went through, mother too young and, you know, that kind of darkness that came with motherhood as well. And so at a certain point, I loved Frankenstein so much that I started to see him as a kind of a twisted sibling of sorts.
0: You started to see him as a twisted sibling. You started to see him as sort of like, hey,
4: he's part of our family. He's part of our lore. Mary Shelley's part of our family as well.
0: you mentioned your mom there, and she shows up in the book, and mm-hmm. you go over to Ireland to visit her, and I love that scene. And I remember talking to you both last year, and she would tell stories about you guys going to cafes together when you were a kid, and she'd be writing, and you'd be given drawing assignments to help keep you busy. Mm-hmm. And you write about this a little bit in the book, and I hope you might be able to. And your dad was a creative person too, right?
4: Yes, yeah, definitely. He kind of just brought life into any room. He was very good at redecorating spaces. That was what my mom always said.
0: You talk a little bit about in the book that maybe being an artist was sort of predetermined. It wasn't something you really had a...
4: Oh, absolutely. I had no say in it. There was no one in my family. When I was growing up, I didn't see anyone who had a regular job. Everyone was artists. I didn't even really understand that there was another way to go. I thought everybody just kind of, you know, made art and went, I'm broke.
0: Yeah. The way you looked at me when you said it, you were like, oh, you know, it was a very serious, like, Had I known accountant existed?
4: I don't know. I think, you know, I think there were moments in my life where I did try to maybe go down a more traditional path.
0: Oh, really? What were you thinking?
4: Well, I was, you know, I was a bookseller for 10 years, and there was a very real possibility of me running a bookstore one day. Mm-hmm. I think there still is.
0: Yeah, for sure.
4: I could do both. Yeah.
0: You mentioned earlier you drew a lot of organs mm-hmm. after your dad died, and you draw a lot of organs in this book. Hearts and lungs and intestines and brains and like true anatomy of a body that's been opened up. Again, to your point that this is not a dark, depressing book. It's actually quite beautiful at times and sort of whimsical and especially the heart drawings. Mm-hmm. So can you talk to me about just drawing these organs? Like, do you learn anything? Do you process anything? Do you notice anything just by drawing over and over and again the insides of our bodies?
4: I mean, I think that the part that really changed me was the part where I have a conversation with a heart.
0: Yeah.
4: So I drew this little character of a heart that comes out and tells me the history of the heart.
0: How do you feel about the Arizona you write about in this book? You said this, I hope you don't mind me saying this, that before, when you first came in, we were sort of talking about with before we turned the microphones on about like, hey, you know, I was 24. You were 19, 20 years old when your dad?
4: 21.
0: 21. So mm-hmm. we were not too far from the same age when my dad died, when your dad died and my dad died. And I was talking about, we were talking about like stages of grief and how like you're 5 years out and you're still totally messed up. Mm-hmm. And I said, you know, and you said something to me like, and I said, do you know what I mean by that? You said, yeah, those were the years I was obsessed with organ donation.
4: Mm-hmm. The first 5 years.
0: Can you talk to me about like that Arizona and how you see that Arizona now?
4: Yeah, I mean, that Arizona, I don't know. I think that a lot of my friends will be happy to receive this book because they'll know that my ranting had a purpose. So I think for those 5 years, I might have burdened a lot of people in my life with hearing about organ transplant constantly. I couldn't be brought anywhere. And that's kind of there's a scene in the book where I try to go out for drinks with friends and I just go off on it.
0: I hope you don't take this as patronizing or condescending because it's really not in the spirit of how I mean it. Mm. But when I was seeing your sort of obsession and going through this grief myself, like when I've seen your obsession with organ donation after your dad's dying, the whole time I was reading it, I was just thinking, oh, poor Arizona. Grief is so hard.
4: Yeah.
0: You know what I mean?
4: And she should go to therapy.
0: Well, just that grief is so hard.
4: Grief is so hard. And you never know how it's going to materialize. And anything in pop culture, I just started to notice organ transplant everywhere in television and movies and books. And so there was no escaping. That's how my grief was triggered, was every time someone brought up organ donation. And, you know, there was like in Squid Game, there was that huge B plot of the organs being harvested during the games. And that sent me spiraling.
0: I felt nothing but love for you when I was reading it, to be honest.
4: Thank you.
0: You know, I know it's a weird thing to say, but I did. I just, you know, I know how grief can shag you up.
4: Mm-hmm.
0: It was an emotional experience for me reading the end of the book. And I heard that it was also an emotional experience for you.
4: Yes. I mean, there was at first there was a different ending to the book that was a lot more cynical, a lot darker, a lot less evolved. And I'm not going to give anything away, but there's a location that I visit at the end of the book. And I had written this ending before visiting it. And once I visited that location, I actually did return home and completely changed the end. So I was looking for some sort of closure on my trip around the world, and I really did find it. And I wasn't sure until going that I would. Yeah.
0: I was happy you did.
4: Yeah.
0: what have you gotten out of this process? Like you talked earlier about how, you know, I want to make peace through art.
4: Mm-hmm.
0: Did it help?
4: Absolutely. Actually, when I drew the last page of the book, which is, you know, there's a starry sky, that's all I'll say. I like wept. And I think it was just the closure of the project that I had worked so long on. And there was a feeling that once I finish this project, I never have to revisit this topic in this way again. And I can finally move on. And I actually, I do think that I reached that point. And I'm very excited that the book will touch so many people who have also gone through this and who don't feel like they can speak on it. You know, when my dad died, I had actually some people close to me tell me I shouldn't even tell people that he died of a heroin overdose because it would change the way they saw me.
0: Saw you.
4: Saw me.
0: Oh.
4: to have that addiction so close to oneself. It would change, like, having a parent who had OD'd was like kind of the big taboo.
0: There's a brokenness, or there's a...
4: Yeah, just like a dark side, like that you come from addiction.
0: Yeah.
4: And I've grown so far past being scared of that taboo. And, you know, I think addiction, especially in Canada, touches us all. We're all affected by it, and we all have someone close to us going through it.
0: There's no one listening to this who does not also love those people and think about those people deeply as humans.
4: And
0: I thought about that so much when I was reading this book. Arizona, you wrote a beautiful book. Thanks for coming in.
4: Thank you.
0: Arizona O'Neill is a Montreal-based author and illustrator. Her debut graphic novel, Opioids and Organs, is out now. Some incredibly sad news came out over the weekend, especially in our small little Canadian music community, that Chris Derksen, the renowned Cree composer and cellist, died. Chris was originally from Tall Cree in Treaty 8 territory in Alberta. Their music was sort of genre-bending, classical music, folk music, traditional indigenous music, new music, experimental music. Incredible music is how I'd put it. Chris got their start in the early 2000s playing the festival circuit with Tanya Takak. That's where I had first met them, and soon became a fixture with symphonies all over the country. They work with folks like the Royal Winnipeg Ballet and the National Arts Centre. And I want to read a couple of tributes from those organizations honoring Chris's life. The NAC praised Chris for bringing a, quote, powerful and unmistakable voice to contemporary music, saying that their work resonated across the country and the world. The Orchestre Metropolitain in Montreal said that they were a singular and committed artist and a deeply human, generous, and authentic person. And the UBC School of Music praised their extraordinary impact on contemporary music. I don't really know what to say. I mean, I got to know Chris pretty well at festivals and doing gigs around this country. And it's such incredibly shocking news and incredibly tragic news. So I just want to send our love out to not just Chris's family, but to their collaborators, the people they worked with, and their community who love them so deeply. And I thought we could play some of Chris's music. So this is one of Chris's compositions off their album from back in 2010. It's called The Cusp. This is called We Danced, or Movement One.

From their album The Cusp, that is the acclaimed composer and cellist Chris Dirksen with We Danced, Movement One. Chris Dirksen, the great Chris Dirksen, died over the weekend. They were 45 years old. And that is it for Q today. Tomorrow on the show, you'll hear my conversation with the outgoing director of the Stratford Festival, Anthony Cimolino. We'll see you then.

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1: 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So it only happens on certain days at the Capitol when locals ranging from Bronx DJs to the Arepas Cafe to Mr. and Mrs. Met, well, they get their chance to schmooze state lawmakers. Tomorrow on Morning Edition, step inside the Borough Nights in Albany. That's Morning Edition starting at 5 a.m. right here on WNYC. Cloudy tomorrow. Expect some showers probably in the morning. Much cooler. Cooler with highs in the lower 60s. It's 11 o'clock.
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That twangy electric guitar. That, boy, that really changed everything and gave the music that Ennio Morricone wrote for the film, The Good, the Bad, and the Ugly, its kind of fantasy American West feel to it. That is the main title from The Good, the Bad, and the Ugly by Ennio Morricone. And the sound of that guitar made for a movie that came to be referred to as a spaghetti western. You know, Sergio Leone, Italian director, doing these movies set in the American West. That sound continues to reverberate today. There's a whole style of music that has sometimes been known as cosmic country or ambient country, and a lot of it is built around these very twangy, lonely, almost distant-sounding guitars. I'm John Schaefer, and on this edition of New Sounds, we'll hear some of that music from the band Sus, based here in New York, the Ecuadorian Swiss brothers known as Hermanos Gutierrez, and a collaboration between the guitarist Meg Baird and harpist Mary Lattimore, who, although she is a harpist, is very much an associate of this ambient country scene. And if there is a central figure or a central group in that scene, it would probably be the members of Sus, who not only have a long and very evocative discography, but Bob Holmes of Sus hosts a podcast that deals with this, I would call it a style, this kind of mood, this feeling that can exist in many different styles. Anyway, we're going to hear an excerpt from Sus's record called Counting Sunsets. We'll hear sunset number 4. They count all the way up to 10 on this record. And then that twangy guitar was a huge part of Angelo Badalamenti's music for the original TV series Twin Peaks by David Lynch. And we will hear the Twin Peaks theme. And of course, that TV series set in a town in the American West, the American Northwest. And then we'll wrap up the set with Kentucky's William Tyler, who has proven in the past that he can be a virtuoso guitarist, but who chooses instead very often to create these evocative nocturnal landscapes, you know, the kind of thing that sounds like it might be under the night sky in the American desert. So we'll hear a piece called Held from his record Time Indefinite. Let's head west to hear Sus performing Sunset No. 4 from their record Counting Sunsets.

0: Music from William Tyler. The phrase "cosmic country" appears on his bio, and it's a pretty good description of the piece we just heard. Held is the name of it, from this Kentucky-based composer and guitarist, from his album Time Indefinite. Prior to that, Angelo Badalamenti and the twangy guitar sound of his Twin Peaks theme from the original David Lynch TV series from the 90s. And at the beginning of that set, we heard the New York group called Sus, a trio, although they do occasionally expand, and Sunset Number 4 from their album Counting Sunsets. We're listening on this edition of New Sounds to music that conjures up images of the American West, whether the real American West or the kind of imagined version that you get in the so-called spaghetti Western movies. And in a moment, we'll hear from the Tin Hat Trio, and we'll also hear a couple of bands whose sound, while still guitar-based, also draws on the sounds of Latin music that have been such an important part of the American West. So stay with us. I'm John Schaefer, and you're listening to New Sounds.
1: 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And we're glad, as always, that you're here. Cloudy skies tomorrow. Expect some showers in the morning. Much cooler with highs in the lower 60s.
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3: The New York Phil, presenting the world premiere of Natalie Joachim's new work, and assistant concertmaster Michelle Kim plays Harrison's gamelan-flavored concerto for violin with percussion orchestra. 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
0: Tomorrow night on New Sounds, we'll hear some music by Simon Haynes from an album called Gargantua. Three is the magic number for Simon Haynes. The piece is scored for three drum sets, three basses, three trombones, three French horns, and three singers. There are at least three different streams of music going through here. I mean, you can hear elements of prog rock, of contemporary classical music, and of some kind of outsider jazz as well, all woven together in this piece by Simon Haynes. And so we'll hear some of that, as well as other works that take a similarly agnostic view of genre and style. Tomorrow night at 11. This New Sounds program is in our audio archives. That means you can hear it again anytime you like. Each program has a number to make it easy to find. This is New Sounds number 5143. Just open up any web browser, type in New Sounds 5143. You'll get this show and its accompanying playlist. Some ambient country music. It's not really country music, and truth to tell, some of it is not so ambient, but that's the term that has been applied to these bands that use twangy nocturnal guitar sounds.

sounds to evoke the, especially the American West, the American Southwest. Let's listen next to the Tin Hat Trio, who did many, many different things. Violinist Carla Kilstead, multi-instrumentalist Rob Berger, and guitarist Mark Orton front and center on this piece called Bill, which might actually be a reference to the guitarist Bill Frisell. It's from their album The Rodeo Eroded, which also has a piece on it dedicated to Ennio Morricone. But this piece is called Bill.

That piece is called simply Bill. Bill is a work by the Tin Hat Trio from their 2004 album, The Rodeo Eroded. Just the title of the album suggests some kind of fantasy vision of the American West. Of course, real versions and visions of the American West have to include the sounds of Latino culture, Latino music, Mexico. And the next two groups that we'll hear do just that. La Lome is a trio from L.A. La Lome stands for Los Angeles League of Musicians. Interesting trio. They got started as a cover band in a hotel in L.A., and they started playing their own pieces, and people started liking them and coming to their shows in quote-unquote regular clubs, and they've done pretty well for themselves. And we'll hear a track called El Sereno with this twangy electric guitar. And then we'll double down two twangy electric guitars played by Hermanos Gutierrez, the Gutierrez brothers, Ecuadorian-Swiss composer-musicians who specialize in these kind of sonic landscapes of the wide open spaces of the American West. And we'll hear the piece Hermosa Drive. First, here's El Sereno by La Lome.

0: That is the sound of Hermanos Gutierrez, the Gutierrez brothers, Esteban and Alejandro, Ecuadorian-Swiss guitarists and composers, and a song called Hermosa Drive. Prior to that, we heard La Lome from L.A., and their piece called El Sereno, with that neat cumbia rhythm. Music that evokes the American West on this edition of New Sounds. And in a moment, we'll hear from Meg Baird, the guitarist, and Mary Lattimore, the harpist, who's played with actually a fair few of the musicians we've already heard on the program. And then we'll come back and hear another of the sunset pieces by the band Sus. So stay with us as we continue with New Sounds.
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0: 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So if you're listening to us live now on WNYC, when we're done here in about 20 minutes, you can go to newsounds.org and hear a whole nother program. Meg Baird is a guitarist who came out of the Philadelphia psych folk scene some years ago, now based in the West Coast. Mary Lattimore is a harpist who is a serial collaborator. I mean, she performs with so many different musicians in so many different categories, including a collaboration with William Tyler, the cosmic country guitarist that we heard earlier. Meg Baird and Mary Lattimore have a record together, and we'll hear a piece called Between Two Worlds. We'll follow that with another of the sunset pieces by the New York band Sus. And from their album Counting Sunsets, we'll hear Sunset Number 9. More evocative, western-tinged music. First, here's Meg Baird and Mary Lattimore.

From the album called Counting Sunsets, that is Sunset Number 9 by the band Sus. Band based here in New York, although, you know, they certainly do not have a very urban sound, do they? We also heard Meg Baird, the guitarist, and Mary Lattimore, the harpist, and a piece they did together called Between Two Worlds. All right, let's hear from another of the mainstays of this kind of ambient country style, and that is Chuck Johnson, who, although he has put out several records of very ambient guitar-based music, also does a lot of work as a producer with electronics and often using things like the pedal steel as a sound source. And we'll hear from him a piece called Superior Mirage. And then we'll wrap up the show with a final sunset from the band Sus. From the album Counting Sunsets, we'll hear Number 7. First, here's Chuck Johnson with Superior Mirage.

0: Sunset number 7 from the band Sus, based here in New York, but looking west for this album called Counting Sunsets, literally, sunsetting in the west. And we also heard Chuck Johnson and his piece called Superior Mirage. Some ambient or cosmic country music on this edition of New Sounds. I'm John Schaefer. Thanks for being with us. It's nice of you to listen to New Sounds on our schedule, but you can also listen on yours. Hear our archived shows or our 24/7 live stream anytime you want at newsounds.org.
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2: 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We'll meet Mayor Mamdani's new Deputy Mayor for Community Safety. She'll talk about her new role in preventing violence, hate crimes, and more. 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
4: Hello and welcome to Newsday on the BBC World Service with Anne Soy in Nairobi and James Copnell in London.
5: The US has indicted former Cuban President Raul Castro amidst an intense pressure campaign by Washington. We'll speak to Canada's former ambassador to Cuba.
4: As reports swell that the US and Iran are nearing a deal to end the war, Iran moves to exert its influence on the Strait of Hormuz and regulate traffic there. We'll get the perspective of a retired American admiral.
5: Elon Musk's SpaceX moves to list on the Nasdaq stock market in one of the most anticipated share sales in history. Nick Marsh on our Singapore business desk will have more on that.
4: And Isaac Fannin will have more on Aston Villa celebrating their biggest success in 44 years, victory in the Europa League. That's all after this bulletin for the latest world news.
6: BBC News with David Harper. The Cuban president has condemned as politically motivated the indictment by the United States of his predecessor Raúl Castro. Miguel Díaz-Canel said the US account of the downing of two light aircraft 30 years ago was false. Raúl Castro is accused of four counts of murder. From Washington, Bernd de Boosman reports.
7: The indictment itself is symbolically extremely important here in the United States. There's many Cuban exiles and Cuban Americans, particularly in South Florida, that feel extremely strongly about the Castro family, both Raul and his late brother Fidel. And for them, it's very important that there at least be this suggestion that he could be brought to justice. Of course, the U.S. could go in and seize him. And just this afternoon, Senator Rick Scott made the suggestion that they do so, as they did with Nicolas Maduro in Venezuela in January.
6: Elon Musk's SpaceX has officially filed paperwork with U.S. financial regulators to list on the Nasdaq stock market. It's one of the most anticipated share sales in history, and the firm is poised to make the first $1 trillion debut on an American exchange. Our North America technology correspondent Lily Jamali reports.
8: This company is many things all in one. It is a rocket maker. It has become almost a replacement for NASA. It's also the provider of Starlink, the satellite internet service. And it has XAI, which is Elon Musk's AI startup. This IPO could mean Musk reaps a payday of $600 billion, and that could push him into the category of the world's first trillionaire.
6: A group of Ghanaian migrants in South Africa will return to their home country on Thursday on a government-chartered flight. They're fleeing anti-immigration protests in cities across South Africa, with demonstrators blaming illegal immigrants for low wages and unemployment. Nigeria says more than 100 of its citizens have asked to be flown home. Mayani Jones reports from South Africa.
9: The Ghanaian government says 300 of its citizens in South Africa have expressed an interest in being repatriated home. Protesters have blamed illegal immigrants for low wages and unemployment in South Africa. The South African government has condemned any violence and criminal acts directed at foreign nationals, saying that they don't represent the views of South Africans nor government policy. In a statement earlier this month, President Cyril Ramaphosa added that his country needed to deal with illegal immigration, saying that it added a strain on healthcare, housing and social services, particularly in disadvantaged communities.
6: A Palestinian legal aid group say detained activists from a Gaza aid flotilla have accused Israeli forces of violent conduct and psychological torment. Three had to be taken to hospital, though they've subsequently been released. The Israeli National Security Minister Itamar Ben-Gvir has been widely condemned for releasing a video in which he taunts the activists. World News from the BBC. A US Health Department official says a government agency is working with a small biotech firm to adapt an experimental Ebola treatment for the current outbreak. The drug may be used for people who may have been exposed to the disease. It was originally targeted at a related Ebola virus, but laboratory data suggest it has the potential to be effective against the Bundibugyo strain in eastern Congo, which has killed more than 130 people. Colombia has expelled the Bolivian ambassador in a tit-for-tat diplomatic retaliation just hours after its own ambassador was asked to leave Bolivia. The diplomatic spat was triggered by the left-wing Colombian president Gustavo Petro's comments that protests in Bolivia against the right-wing president Rodrigo Paz was a popular insurrection, which was seen as interference. People travelling between Russia and China may have a new way of crossing between the two countries by the end of the year. Russia's TASS news agency says the near-kilometre-long cable car connecting the cities of Blagoveshchensk and Zhejiang is almost finished. New research suggests pigeons were first domesticated 3,500 years ago, around 1,000 years earlier than previously thought. A Dutch-led team of scientists analysed pigeon bones from the 13th and 14th centuries BC to find out how they lived and died. Jonathan Fruin reports.
10: Evidence from Bronze Age pigeon bones recovered from an archaeological site in Cyprus suggests the birds ate a diet similar to that of humans. Researchers believe this indicates that pigeons were already domesticated by that point, or were well on their way to becoming so. The earliest previous evidence for pigeon domestication was found in stone structures used as nesting houses, discovered in Greece dating from around 300 BC. Pigeons are these days largely seen as a city pest, but in the pre-telegraph era, they were relied upon to carry messages across long distances and were used in wars and conflict.
6: BBC News.
5: Many thanks, David. 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
4: Coming up in the programme today, we have stories from Cuba, Iran, Nigeria and space. 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
5: And we'd love to hear your thoughts on anything that you hear on the program. 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
4: We begin with Cuba and a move by the US to indict the former Cuban president Raul Castro. The US Justice Department accuses the 94-year-old communist leader of conspiracy and four counts of murder, stemming from a 1996 incident in which Cuban Air Force jets shot down two planes flown by Miami-based Cuban exiles. The indictment comes amid an intense US campaign aimed, it seems, at forcing political change on the island. Here's the BBC's Cuba correspondent, Will Grant, in Havana.
11: The murder charge against Raul Castro revives a 30-year-old incident that's one of the flashpoints of the US-Cuban relationship. In 1996, Cuban MiG fighter jets shot down two civilian US aircraft who were run by an organization called Brothers to the Rescue, which the Cuban authorities said was violating Cuban airspace. At the time, Raul Castro was the defense minister. The Trump administration has charged Mr. Castro with, among other crimes, conspiracy to murder U.S. citizens. That's something Havana denies. The president, Miguel Díaz-Canel, said there was no legal foundation to the case against Mr. Castro, one of the founding members of the Cuban Revolution. The question really is whether or not this is simply a negotiating position by the Trump administration, or, given the fact that they forcibly removed Nicolas Maduro from power in Venezuela, they could conceivably do the same thing to Raul Castro in Cuba.
4: Well, Grant, reporting from Havana. Well, for some more, I've been speaking to Mark Entwistle, who served as Canada's ambassador to Cuba and was in Havana at the time of the incident.
12: And the incident happened in 1996. I was actually ambassador in Havana at the time. I remember it very well. In fact, received quite detailed debriefings from the most senior levels of the Cuban government, who wanted to ensure that the government of Canada understood what had just happened. And the reality is that there's a long history in Cuba of incursions into Cuban sovereign territory by various groups of Cuban Americans who are really kind of, they're fringe groups. It's not the mainstream in South Florida, but there's a long history of them. They're kind of paramilitary organizations, very violent. The leader of the group called the Brothers to the Rescue, which was the group who were flying these planes, that's the world that the leader, Jose Basulto, comes from. This is not an innocent, you know, you would not have seen this in any of the coverage. This is not an innocent leader of a humanitarian organization. He's self-professed former CIA operative, anti-Castro. He admitted in court testimony years ago about launching cannon attacks on hotels in Cuba. This is a nasty guy. And what they were doing was this group would file false flight plans to the U.S. government and then deviate from them, which is illegal. And then they were flying over Havana, dropping anti-government leaflets. At the time, the Cuban government effectively begged, urged, used every possible way they could to try to convince the government of the United States to cause these flights to cease and desist, to stop them at the risk of escalation, because they were deemed to be a grievous, you know, national security risk. And at the time, the government of the United States did nothing to stop them.
4: Why then do you think are we getting this indictment so many years later?
12: Well, I think there's a couple of things going on, James, for that. Yeah, it's 30 years later. I think, number one, it's in the context of the current effort to bring about regime change in Cuba. As will be well known to listeners, the United States has deemed that they would like to push the current government of Cuba into the sea. So this is yet another tool, is one thing that's going on in terms of explaining timing. They just think that this sends a powerful message that the United States, you know, can do sort of as it wishes. I think the other piece of the timing, though, is a more nuanced one. And I think there's a piece of political management going on here in the U.S. because the hardline elements of the Cuban-American community, they believed after the quite triumphalist talk following the abduction of Nicolas Maduro from Venezuela and pronouncements from the president and the secretary that Cuba would fall imminently. And then, of course, that didn't happen. And then they would ratchet up more pressure and more pressure and more pressure. That didn't happen. So I think the administration has reached a point now where it'll continue to try to find new things to do, but short of something as frightening as a military option, it's quite possible that there's not going to be that regime change. And this will require quite a bit of political management with the hardline Cuban-American community, which is already becoming quite anxious and disappointed. So I think the indictment in and of itself is partly to placate that community and partly to manage that situation.
4: We've talked to people in Cuba who are genuinely very concerned about the prospect of a US military intervention, but also desperately struggling with power cuts, for example, impossible to run your business. And that's, you know, in very large part due to US action. And I wonder, how do you assess the likely reaction, the margin for maneuver of those in power in Cuba right now?
12: Well, their margins are very tight. You know, they have no money, no fuel, and they have a population, James, that is tired of endless deprivation and sacrifice. Many Cubans are angry at their government. This does not mean that they're, however, pro-American per se. Many of them are equally as angry at the United States for making this humanitarian situation exponentially worse. So the Cuban government's under tremendous political pressure. If they have one ace in the hole, though, is the more aggressive the United States becomes, the worse the situation gets, which is perceived to be caused by these kinds of more recent actions from the United States. And in fact, decades of a punitive kind of legacy embargo, and especially the specter of any kind of military action or an invasion that would return the situation to 100 years ago when the U.S. Army occupied Cuba. This hits right at the core tenets of Cuban nationalism and national identity for 150 years, which is of us seeking a sovereign, independent country. That will rally support for the government that it might not have. So the more the Americans ratchet it up and the more crazy stuff they say, and the more the president of the United States says, I can take Cuba and I can do anything I want with it, the more it sobers Cuban public opinion and causes them to coalesce around the government.
4: The thoughts there of Mark Entwistle, Canada's ambassador to Cuba at the time of the shooting down that plane in 1996. And we're going to get quite a few different perspectives on this story throughout the programme.
5: Iran has created a body to oversee the Hormuz Strait and announced the formation of a controlled maritime zone to regulate traffic. Apparently, coordination with this new authority, as well as permission, will be required to safely transit the strait. That seems to be in contravention of the UN Convention of the Law of the Sea, which guarantees the right of passage through the strait. Now, the announcement comes as more ships are allowed through the waterway, around 26 yesterday, with some nations admitting that the passage had been coordinated with Iran. The increase in traffic has led to a fall in the price of oil. Earlier, I spoke to retired U.S. Admiral Mark Montgomery.
13: Well, certainly this is an administrative attempt to exert control over the strait, but it's only effective if foreign countries agree to make the mafia-style payments to the Iranians. So I suppose if countries agree to pay for it, they would have control right up to the point where they exit the Straits of Hormuz and run into the U.S. naval blockade, which I think would be enforced against ships that made these kind of payments in order to deter this type of illegal behavior.
5: Well, some nations are admitting to coordinating with Iran to allow the safe passage through the strait.
13: And I think right now, if those ships are coming from Iranian ports, the United States is going to blockade them and not allow them to proceed on route. So, you know, there's going to be a challenge here. I think long term, the international community needs both the United States and other like-minded nations to prevent this from coming into effect, because as is well understood, this is an illegal imposition on the normal transit passage through an international waterway and a violation of the of both traditional maritime law and very specifically the International Convention on the Law of the Sea.
5: You have previously called for the U.S. to open the Strait of Hormuz by force, but is that realistic, do you think?
13: So what I call for is a continuation of the blockade. I think stopping Iran from receiving, you know, $15 to $20 billion a month worth of proceeds from their shadow fleet shipping, which is in itself a violation of sanctions imposed by most Western countries. But the removal of those exports will pressurize the Iranian regime over time. Certainly, if the United States wants to attempt to open up a secure access through the southern transit scheme, the one closest to Oman, the U.S. Navy can do that. I'm not confident that what the U.S. Navy thinks is a risk level for passage through the southern transit scheme is one that the merchant ships or their insurers will agree to.
5: You have called for Project Freedom to resume. What would that look like?
13: As I said, that getting that Project Freedom, which would be a secure access to the southern transit scheme in accordance with international law, undoubtedly involved the United States Navy providing escort, either with direct convoy or with a series of ships that provide protection against missile and drone attack, with aircraft, fighter aircraft overhead that also provide protection against drone attack, and armed helicopters that would take out small craft trying to attack. And, you know, this is necessary because, as can be easily understood, Iran is violating international law by blocking the free transit of shipping through a known international waterway. I'm confused often that officials in the United Kingdom and Europe can't more aggressively condemn this behavior by the IRGC, or more broadly, other illegal behavior by the IRGC, such as killing 32,000 of its people in a 36-hour period, which has been complete amnesia in European capitals over the last 3 months.
5: Well, they did condemn that killing of civilians, mm-hmm. and they have also called

0: freedom to give room for talks. And there has been reporting recently that the two sides, the US and Iran, appear close to a deal. Are you confident that a deal can be struck?
1: So I've only seen the publicly released 4 points here, 10 points here, 15 points here from Iran. I don't see a lot of movement in their negotiating position. So there could be some movement in private discussions. If so, I would probably attribute that to the impact of the blockade, which has got to be suffocating the Iranian economy. I am not optimistic about negotiations at this point. I think the blockade will have to be in effect for some period longer.
0: Retired U.S. Admiral Mark Montgomery there speaking to me a little earlier.
2: This is Newsday on the BBC World Service. You just heard Anne in Nairobi. I'm James in London. Let me give you a couple of the other stories we are looking into. A group of Ghanaian migrants in South Africa will return to their home country today on a government chartered flight. They're fleeing anti-immigration protests in cities across South Africa, with demonstrators blaming illegal immigrants for low wages and unemployment. And a Palestinian legal aid group says detained activists from a Gaza aid flotilla have accused Israeli forces of violent conduct and psychological torment. Three had to be taken to hospital, though they have subsequently been released.
0: It's now 20 minutes past the hour. Time now for some sports news with Isaac Fennin.
3: Yeah, morning to you, Anne. Aston Villa have won the Europa League. They beat German side Freiburg 3-0 in Istanbul on Wednesday night to win their first European trophy in more than 40 years. Brilliant first half goals from Yuri Tielemans and Emi Buendia. And the match was sealed by Morgan Rogers in the second half. And it means Unai Emery, the coach, has now won his fifth Europa League as a manager. Southampton lost out on an appeal against being kicked out of the Championship playoff final for spying on Middlesbrough before the first leg of the semi-final. It means Middlesbrough will now play Hull on Saturday for the final spot in the Premier League next season. And the DR, the Democratic Republic of Congo, have had to cancel a World Cup training camp because of an outbreak of Ebola in the east of the country. The team was scheduled to train for 3 days before a farewell event in the capital, Kinshasa. The United States has banned non-Americans who have been in DRC, Uganda and South Sudan in the previous 21 days before from visiting due to the outbreak. But a US official says the team will be able to play in the tournament. Their first match will be against Portugal on the 17th of June.
0: Many thanks for the support, Isaac.
2: Now, Elon Musk's SpaceX is poised to make the first $1 trillion debut on the US stock market. The company has officially filed the paperwork with the American financial regulators. Following all this from our business analyst in Singapore is Nick Marsh. Nick, first of all, a trillion is just a made-up number, right? That doesn't actually exist, does it?
4: Well, apparently it does, James. Oh, okay. I mean, this is probably the worst.
2: That's why we need a business correspondent. Thanks. Yeah.
4: yeah. Exactly. Yeah. No, I'll hand back to you now. I mean, look, it's a number that you or I probably will never get even remotely close to. But Elon Musk, well, he could become the first trillionaire in history because he owns so many shares in SpaceX. It would make him roughly $600 billion, so that's going to take his net worth to over a trillion. We don't know exactly when this listing's going to happen. It could be as early as next month, but like you say, the paperwork's been filed. I mean, we knew it was going to list eventually, but what's interesting is that it gives us a bit of a glimpse into SpaceX's finances because, you know, they have to be made public in order to list on the stock market where people can, you know, buy and sell its shares. It's not making money, James. I mean, it's operating with a net loss of $5 billion last year. In the first 3 months of this year, there was a loss of well over $4 billion. Not too unusual for a tech company. It shows how intensely the company's been investing in its technology. But, you know, incredible enthusiasm from the investor point of view when it lists, possibly in June.
2: Yeah, I mean, that's really interesting, isn't it, then? So some bad numbers and yet so much enthusiasm. So why is SpaceX so attractive to investors?
4: It's basically AI. So Elon Musk, he folded in XAI, which is his, you know, his artificial intelligence company. It's behind Grok and that sort of thing. He's folded it into SpaceX, and he wants to make SpaceX not just a hardware space company, which makes Starlink, you know, thousands of satellites, provides internet. It's been very successful. He wants to provide AI services. And interestingly, through this filing, we've learned how much Anthropic, another huge artificial intelligence company, is paying or is going to be paying space.

0: SpaceX to use its data centers, to use its hardware, $1.25 billion per month. So, you know, clearly investors see a huge amount of potential, even though it's not making money at the moment, it's losing money. They see its future as being, you know, one of the powerhouses of artificial intelligence. We don't know whether that's going to happen. We do know that Elon Musk is set to become an even richer man, if that wasn't possible, next month, James.
1: Danny Marsh on our business desk in Singapore. Thank you very much indeed.
2: Let's head to Nigeria now, and along the Atlantic coastline of the country, entire settlements are being swallowed by the sea as rising water levels and intensifying ocean surges turn climate change into an immediate environmental crisis. In Ayetoro, a coastal community in Ondo State in southwest Nigeria, the ocean has already claimed more than half of the town. The BBC's Esther Omopariola reports on how residents are living in the face of a steadily encroaching sea.
3: Ayetoro, a once thriving community, now being erased one house at a time by the ocean, from which it had drawn sustenance for decades. Satellite images show how the ocean has, in about a decade, moved from the edge of town to claim dozens of houses and streets. One building stands alone, a shadow of its heyday, a reminder of what the ocean took from this place.
4: We have lost about 40 streets out of the 45 streets of the community. We have lost about 80% of the houses of the community. Our land, what is left, is about 15%.
3: With the ocean's advance, the town now hangs on the edge of extinction, at the mercy of an ocean that doesn't ask for permission before it wreaks havoc.
4: The water level will rise, then the wave becomes bigger and can rise as high as 6 to 10 feet. It slams against any structure, any building, demolish it and drag whatever it is back into the sea.
5: This is more than the story of flooding. It is an existential crisis. Ayetoro was once a shining model, an evangelical community built on shared labor and shared dreams, an industrial heartbeat along the coast. Today, the children grow up where working health centers and clean water are only imagined and not lived.
3: Mufeolua has relocated 4 times. She says everything she once owned now lies buried beneath the sea.
5: Now I'm on medication daily. I had to be taking drugs because of this incursion and the worry about it. This is where I'm living. About 2 weeks ago, this building was standing perfectly.
3: For others, the loss is even more personal.
6: I have nothing to show my children now. Say, this is my father's grave, this is my grandfather's grave. Even the ancestral home of the family is no more.
3: Even education is drowning. This is the only secondary school in Ayetoro, and it has been relocated 5 times.
7: Anytime the sea arises, it's entering the classes. Sometimes, if we are not prepared, it will carry our books away, our bags, so even wash away the chairs.
3: Niger Delta Development Commission, tasked with developing communities like Ayetoro, awarded a multi-billion naira contract for shoreline protection in Ayetoro in 2004 and re-awarded it in 2009. 22 years later, residents say nothing was built. In 2023, Nigeria's Senate investigated the contracts over concerns about non-delivery. NDDC didn't provide answers to BBC's inquiries. State officials say help is on the way.
8: We have entered an agreement into a private consortium company that is coming here to, as a matter of fact, did what they did at Eco Atlantic in order to claim that place. Maybe in the next coming weeks, the agreement will be signed.
3: As delays continue, more streets might disappear with the coming rains. For thousands in Ayetoro, hope is slowly giving way to despair.
2: The BBC's Esther Omopariola there reporting from Ondo State in the southwest of Nigeria, the town that is fast disappearing into the sea. A frightening prospect, James.
1: Yeah, I've seen similar places on the Atlantic coast of Côte d'Ivoire, Ivory Coast as well, just around the coast from Nigeria. The real devastation people feel when they can't go to a loved one's grave, as we heard in Esther's report there. So something that is clearly increasing with climate change as well. This is Newsday on the BBC World Service.
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1: Hello, welcome to Newsday from the BBC World Service with James Copnell in London and Anne Soy in Nairobi.
2: We'll speak to a senior official educating communities in the Democratic Republic of Congo about how to protect themselves from Ebola.
1: South Africa's basic education minister tells us why there's a need for Africa-wide investment in early childhood development.
2: And Aston Villa wins the Europa League. We'll hear from the club's fans in Ghana. Fast the news.
11: BBC News with David Harper. The Cuban president has condemned as politically motivated the indictment by the United States of his predecessor Raúl Castro. Miguel Díaz-Canel said the US account of the downing of two light aircraft 30 years ago was false and the charges without legal foundation. Raúl Castro is accused of four counts of murder. Elon Musk's SpaceX has officially filed paperwork with US financial regulators to list on the Nasdaq stock market. The firm is poised to make the first $1 trillion debut on an American exchange. There have been marked rises in share values on Asian markets, driven by positive results from tech companies and hopes the conflict in the Middle East could soon be resolved. The Nikkei index in Japan has been trading more than 3% higher. A group of Ghanaian migrants in South Africa are returning to their home country on a government-chartered flight. They're fleeing anti-immigration protests in cities across South Africa, with demonstrators blaming illegal immigrants for low wages and unemployment. A US Health Department official says a government agency is working with a small biotech firm to adapt an experimental Ebola treatment for the current outbreak. Laboratory data suggests the drug could be effective against the strain of the virus prevalent in eastern Congo. A Palestinian legal aid group say detained activists from a Gaza aid flotilla have accused Israeli forces of violent conduct and psychological torment. Lawyers documented dozens with suspected rib fractures and breathing difficulties, possibly after being struck by rubber bullets. Colombia has expelled the Bolivian ambassador in a tit-for-tat diplomatic retaliation. Diplomatic spat was triggered by the left-wing Colombian president Gustavo Petro's comment that protests against Bolivia's right-wing president Rodrigo Paz amounted to a popular insurrection. People travelling between Russia and China may have a new way of crossing between the two countries by the end of the year. A near-kilometre-long cable car is reported to be almost finished.
1: Thank you for that update. Hello and welcome to Newsday on the BBC World Service with Anne in Nairobi and James in London.
2: In the next half hour, we look at the Ebola outbreak, hear the case for greater investment in early years education from a South African minister, and look at the contentious issue of how fuel prices are set. We'll also meet an Aston Villa fan in Ghana.
1: Yeah, celebrating the
2: clubs. Celebrating the clubs. Europa League triumph.
1: And you can send us your thoughts on that, on any of those stories, by WhatsApp or text message on our usual number, +44 77 86 20 50 85.
2: People living close to the epicenter of the deadly outbreak of Ebola have told the BBC of their fear, as the World Health Organization has warned that cases may be spreading faster than originally thought. One man in the Democratic Republic of Congo's northeast Ituri province said infected people were dying very fast, adding that Ebola has tortured us. More than 139 people are believed to have died in the outbreak so far, with 600 suspected cases in Ituri province, which borders Uganda and South Sudan. While the Congolese authorities are drawing on experience from previous Ebola outbreaks, using strict public health measures such as isolating cases, tracing contacts, and to limit transmission. But health officials have to contend with fear, confusion, and misinformation around the highly infectious and often fatal illness. One of those working on informing the public is Jack Maliro Katson, the World Health Organization's lead for community engagement. I began by asking him about his role.
12: We are not only sharing messages, but also listening carefully to concerns, rumors, and feedback from communities. And we are also working through trusted local structures, including religious leaders, youth groups, women's organizations, traditional practitioners, community radio stations, and local influencers. In addition, community relays and local leaders are helping explain prevention measures and also encourage early reporting of symptoms and reduce stigma.
2: And what are the people there telling you? What kind of information have you found on the community? Is there something that has stayed with you?
12: People are concerned and anxious about Ebola outbreak. And this is particularly visible in affected areas such as Munkwalo and surrounding zones, because there is still fear linked to previous Ebola outbreaks. But what we are also noticing is that there is stronger awareness compared to earlier years.
2: What are some of the things that were happening in the community that helped Ebola to spread so far and so fast?
12: Traditional customs are also part of the main cause of this chain of transmission. For example, traditionally, family members are transporting or physically handle the body during mourning and burial ceremonies, which can actually increase the risk of transmission. Even if burials are conducted by specially trained Ebola response teams, but, you know, with delays of the teams, we have other many logistic issues. Due to this, communities do not adhere totally to all the measures that have been put in place. And now, currently, what we are having like an important measure that is under discussion is, for example, allowing a family member properly protected with, for example, personal protective equipment to witness the preparation of the body. But we do our best to make sure they understand that families are also allowed to participate, because it's causing like a frustration among the community. And apart from this, people are also using self-medication. Instead of going to the health facility centers, the first thing they do is to go to the traditional healers, and this is maintaining also the chain of transmission.
2: Are people accepting the message of changing how to conduct funerals in order to be safe?
12: They are accepting, but it's not as quick as expected. They need first to hear authorities clearly communicate about the decisions and policies put in place in terms of burial ceremonies and so on.
2: What about traditional healers? Are they accepting your message? Because they are revered within the communities.
12: What we do is to communicate the risk. Even if they use traditional medicine or herbal medicine, until now, these medicines have not yet been approved as efficient to combat or to treat Ebola. This we try to show. We try also to show them that among people who passed away, there are also traditional healers. no one is completely protected. What we need to do is to avoid contact with people who are showing symptoms of Ebola. We need to promote hand hygiene and also make sure that as soon as the first symptom, it can be fever or headache or vomiting or diarrhea, go quickly at the facility center. The sooner you go, the better you will be protected. This is how we work with them. We really show the risk that they are faced in manipulating sick people and so on.
2: Jack Maliro Katson there, the lead for community engagement for the World Health Organization in Ituri province, the epicenter of that outbreak.
1: And Anne, I know you've covered about outbreaks in the past. What have you seen in terms of how communities deal with a deadly disease, which I guess in a lot of cases they simply don't know much about?
2: That's right. This is a disease that hits a community and spreads fast because of just people living their lives the way they're used to, shaking hands, you know, taking part in community events like burials, and where there's a lot of contact. And that is exactly the where the risk lies. And so you have then medics and, you know, people like Katson coming into the community to try and educate them that they need to stop what is normal to them. And normally it's not easy to stop that. I remember in 2018 going to Beni in North Kivu in the east of the Democratic Republic of Congo. I visited one family. Nine members of that family had died. They had only been left as two sisters. And they told me how when their mother died, Red Cross volunteers came to take her body, put it in a body bag, but they were furious because that's not how they conduct burials. And so they grabbed the body, opened it, washed it, you know, just conducted the traditional burial rites as they know. And so many people were infected, including those nine members of the family. So the two were also infected, but they survived. So that's how difficult it is, especially in the initial stages, to deal with this, which is why this time round you can see the World Health Organization working with people like Jack Maliro, because he comes from that community and so he speaks their language, he understands the culture, and they hope that they can listen more to him.
1: This is Newsday on the BBC World Service with Anne in Nairobi, James in London, and also Isaac with all the sports.
13: Yeah, Aston Villa have won the Europa League after they beat Freiburg of Germany 3-0. It sparked wild scenes of celebration worldwide. In Birmingham, in Istanbul, where an estimated 20,000 fans travelled to watch the match, and also in a small village in Ghana. Yeah, those are the scenes from Wabeng, a village near Kumasi, just full of joy because the town has more than 1,000 Villa fans. Wusi Buachi Amando is the founder of the fan base and he joins me on the line from Ghana. Wusu, congratulations. What does it feel to be a European champion?
14: Thank you. I can say that yesterday was one of our best moments in life. And what a time to support Aston Villa.
13: Many people will be asking, how does a young man from a village in Ghana come to support Aston Villa?
14: Yeah, my love for Aston Villa started because of my grandpa. He used to stay with some whites and they were from Birmingham. So they introduced Aston Villa to my grandpa. So when we were kids, our grandpa used to tell us more stories and history about Aston Villa. But he used to talk about a certain player called God. So one day, I and my brothers and sisters, we went to our grandpa and we asked him, Grandpa, who is that God you are talking about? Because you all know that there is only one God and he is in heaven. So my grandfather was laughing and he said that there is a God in football and his name is Paul McGrath.
13: Absolutely sensational. That is a brilliant story. An Aston Villa icon, Paul McGrath. And now you and Paul McGrath are champions of Europe. Just talk me through the scene in your village watching the game all together.
14: Yes, yesterday around 4 p.m. in the evening, we all gathered and we started chanting the Aston Villa song, cheering up the boys. It was amazing. What a time to be alive. The whole community coming together to support Aston Villa. Because during 1982, when we won our first European Cup, most of the fans here watching the game yesterday, we were not born. Yes, so we were all waiting for our own history yesterday. So it was a great day. It was a great time for us. And it was our best moment, our best moment.
13: The job that Unai Emery, the coach, has done is really extraordinary. You know, this is his fifth Europa League title as a coach. He has legended the Champions League before. Next season, you'll definitely be playing in the Champions League. You had a bit of a title challenge this year, but this win, potentially, you could maybe see yourself, you know, competing at the very top, couldn't you, with this win?
14: Oh, yes. I can say that Aston Villa, we've had so many great coaches, Ron Saunders, but I can say that Unai Emery is our greatest coach ever. He's our best coach ever. And I believe that next season, we are going to compete hardly and highly in the Champions League. And I'm praying and hoping that we can also win the Champions League next season. Because even last season, we were the only team to beat PSG at home. So I believe that next season, Aston Villa, we are going to perform well in the Champions League next season.
13: So tell me, how do the celebrations continue? I mean, I imagine you've not gone to sleep after last night's win.
14: Oh, yes. We planned yesterday that today in the afternoon, 2 p.m., we are all going to gather again to chant, and we have hired 30 motorcycles, yes, so that we will be going around the whole community and the federal office, I mean the villages around. We will go there to see everybody, how everybody is chanting, how everybody is feeling. So today, we are going to also use our minibus, like what Aston Villa will be doing today.
13: Oh,
14: so we will also, yes.
13: An open
14: also
13: bus going parade around. In your village.
14: Yes. Oh, yes.
13: Oh, incredible. Well, enjoy that. Congratulations on winning that title. That is Owusu Bwachi Amando, Aston Villa fan from that village in Hwabeng in Ghana. What an incredible story. And yeah, you just can't help but smile when you hear stories like that, right?
1: Yeah, that joy in the pack. I love the idea of the bus parade, the mini bus parade.
13: Yes, exactly. Around. You know, because this is, you've just got to make do and celebrate however you can, wherever you are, right?
1: Incredible. And we've had a message in as well from Linton Bridges, a Liberian in Accra, Ghana as well, saying congratulations to Aston Villa and the Prince of Wales after an historic European triumph, first since 1982, and the first ever trophy in 30 years. Prince of Wales, reference to Prince William, an Aston Villa fan.
13: Exactly. He was at the game yesterday. He was celebrating wildly when they beat Nottingham Forest in the semi-final, and I'm sure he enjoyed many celebrations with the team last night. I'm told he spoke to the team before the final. So, yeah, he would have been absolutely delighted at the win, the future King of England.
1: Hi, Fallon. Thank you very much indeed. Now, this week, the world's largest annual gathering of education ministers took place here in London. It's called the Education World Forum. Delegates from over 100 countries gathered to discuss the future of education, including budget cuts given global economic conditions, and also how artificial intelligence will change things. Well, South Africa's basic education minister, Siviwe Kwahube, has been making a case for Africa-wide investment in early childhood development. When we spoke here in our studio, she started by telling me more about the importance of education for young children.
15: The truth of the matter is, a child's brain is developed 80% of the way by the time they turn 5. And so starting them early, from 0 to 5 years old, means that you are able to inculcate foundational skills and make sure that as they cognitively develop, you already lay the foundation for a strong academic performance. Mm. And I think historically, you know, countries have not realized this, and that, you know, we'd start children formal schooling at 7, and we would think that somehow that would automatically mean that they will perform better in school. And then we realize that the learning losses are so profound that even trying to get remedial action is not, either it's not sustainable, it's too expensive, or it's ineffective. And so that's why we are really committed to saying, school, we must start thinking about children and their education from 0 all the way to 18 and beyond, because that's actually where you can make a real impact.
1: But if we take that idea of starting from 0, how does that work? Because you say in lots of countries, school might start at 5 or 6 or 7. Mm-hmm. Does it mean that, for example, states across Africa should get much more involved in preschool education?
15: Absolutely. In our country, the function recently moved from social development, so preschool or daycare or creche, moved from social development into education because of the fact that we realize that this is actually an education matter. And also what it really does is that if you make sure that children have a structured learning center that they're going to, obviously, when I say learning, I mean, they're learning through play. It's things that are relevant to their age. But also you get to deal with issues of malnutrition, because you can make sure that there's 3 meals a day. You can make sure that children are safe. They're not loitering in the streets. You can make sure that, you know, the actual place is safe enough. And so those things start to deal with the other social issues around the safety of children. So you're not only addressing an education issue, you're also addressing a societal issue where children have often become victims of crime, of rape, of malnutrition, and all these other things. So absolutely the state must get involved from 0. When people, health experts, talk about the first 1,000 days, my view is that health and education should work in lockstep to say, yes, you are taking care of the first 1,000 days, but the second 1,000 days and beyond must belong to us, and we must make sure that children are in a structured learning environment.
1: That sort of environment, though, requires presumably teachers who may need greater levels of training than they currently have. Turn up at a creche, you're looked after. You want something more structured than that.
15: Absolutely.
1: And that costs money.
15: Yeah.
1: So you're contacting the finance ministry saying, hello, can we really do this?
15: Yeah. When I spoke at the opening of the Education World Forum, I was saying to my counterparts around the world, James Heckman makes a very important point about the fact that you can actually, investing in the early years actually has an economic impact in your country, and that you can actually see real economic growth even by 2-3% of GDP growth. So I was giving them a life hack to say, this is what you need to say to your finance ministers when you are asking for money. So in South Africa, we are investing 10 billion rand over the next 3 years to formalize the space and to really provide that structured environment. And I think we're realizing that perhaps we've been obsessing about the tail end of a child's education system. And that's why I talk about inverting the pyramid. Mm. If you invest early, if you invest strong, the rest of the education outcomes look after themselves. And so that's, for me, is the economic argument that, one, you know, we've spent so much money on remedial actions when actually we let children down a lot earlier. Also, we've got philanthropic and corporate partners who are saying, count us in. We want to be part of investing in children. And
1: a few months ago, you said that 8 out of 10 grade 4 learners in South Africa cannot read for meaning. I'm not quite sure what age is grade 4, like...
15: 10. Yes.
1: So that's quite shocking, isn't
15: yeah.
1: it?
15: Yeah.
1: That's an indictment of South African leaders to this point, isn't
15: it? And that's the driving force. And that's why, for me, there's been the strategic reorientation of the education system in its entirety to say, look, we may be obsessing about matric results, which is 12th grade, and sort of the exit grades and how many children leave school. But we are failing children right at the beginning. Those children will likely go through school, but those learning losses will never be made up. I'm a huge proponent of saying, let us not let children down much earlier, because that's actually where the real crisis is. Mm. And I mean, this benchmark, this statistic that you're referring to now, it comes from an international benchmarking test. And I'm glad that South Africa has stuck to being part of international benchmarking, because it says that what we're not simply content with comparing ourselves against ourselves. We want to compete amongst the best in the world. But then if those results are showing us something, it means that we need to do something about it.
1: The thoughts of South Africa's basic education minister, Sibiwe Qhahube, speaking to us in our London studios.
2: Well, James, you are not here with us on Monday, but you are probably listening to the program from home. And I did step out of studio to go and bring a traffic report. That's because there was a strike of public transport minibuses here called the Matatus. Well, public transportation has now resumed here in Nairobi, the Kenyan capital, after protests left many streets deserted and parts of the central business district in turmoil. And in recent weeks, similar demonstrations have erupted across parts of Africa. In the island nation of Comoros, authorities there suspended a fuel price hike following deadly protests. In Mozambique, a strike by minibus drivers brought the capital Maputo to a standstill after diesel prices rose by 46%. So, how are fuel prices actually set? Focus on Africa's Nkechi Ogbonna spoke to the chief executive of the Regional Association of Energy Regulators for Eastern and Southern Africa, Professor Geoffrey Aori Mabea, and began by asking that very question.
16: We do have what we call the landed costs. Then we also have what we call the local margins. And then we have the policy choices, which are taxes and levies. The first block is the landed cost. These are normally not controllable, and most of the countries, particularly the African countries, are price takers. So when you talk of a landed cost, we are looking at the cost of the fuel at the port of export. We normally use it as a free on board. And then we have the freight cost, because we have to transport this fuel to the local port, then at the port, you will have the port and handling charges, and of course, you have the marine insurance. So that is the first block of landed cost. Then number two, we do have the local costs, or what we call the local margins, and these are normally regulated by a regulatory authority within a respective country. These are margins like inland transport costs, and then there could be pipeline costs, and then the tracking, if you're using vehicles, from point A to B. Now these, we have two categories of charges. We have the oil marketers who are dealing with wholesale distribution and supply. And then we also have the margins for retailers, those who are doing investment at various pump stations. And this includes the investment costs, which they have to recoup, as well as the operational costs like salaries and several other things. So that is highly regulated by a regulator. The third are what you call the policy choices. This is what a government decides according to their various requirements to charge respective marketers and also the consumers. These are basically taxes and levies. And these constitute 40 to 50% of the total pump price. So these are things like excise duty, which is a cost later. Then you will have, in some countries, petroleum development levy, for example, in Kenya and several other countries. We have some countries like in East Africa region who have what we call African Union levy, then the big animal, which is the value added taxes. So when you have these three blocks, you put them together, they constitute the final pump price.
17: It sounds like a lot of levies and taxes and so many fees that have to be paid, which the consumer at the end of the day bears the brunt of all of this. But we've also seen that in Africa, some governments have increased prices, and while others have suspended price increments, like Comoros. How much does it cost the government to keep fuel prices low?
16: Let's focus on the third block, which I call policy choices. A government may decide to either scrap off or reduce or adjust those levies. Like, for example, they constitute 40 to 50%. Now, a government may decide, because the first block, we do not have any control over it. But these other ones, the policy choices, it is a government to choose what to charge. For example, the excise duty, which is passed by parliament, and it's a price per liter, you can very easily adjust this to lower it, depending on how you're looking at your margins. Other things like the petroleum development levy, you may decide to reduce. Let me give you an example. When you look at the road maintenance levy, and let me give you one of the countries like Kenya, which recently added 7 shillings a litre. So these are some of the things you may decide to reduce or scrap off the additional value. And that way you'll be able to reduce the overall price, for example, by 7 shillings. You also have other elements like the value added tax. I remember recently most of the countries like in Zambia and Kenya reduced the value added tax to be able to reduce the overall pump price. So it is a choice that a government makes.
17: And now, Professor Geoffrey, some have argued that Kenya has the highest cost of fuel, especially in the East African region. Is that correct, and why is that?
16: I may say it's relative because the exchange rate, which also matters a lot, has a very high impact on the overall pump price. Remember, when you're looking at the free on board price, you multiply it by the exchange rate. So if the exchange rate between the US dollar and the local currency is high, definitely it will impact.
10: President Trump says Gulf allies persuaded him not to resume attacks on Iran. Those allies fear the consequences of a renewed war. Could this become a frozen conflict?
18: If the blockades are lifted and there is no agreement, we can have a frozen conflict. But we have to get past this stage that we're in right now.
10: On the next Morning Edition from NPR News.
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20: 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Mostly cloudy with a chance of overnight showers, lows in the upper 50s. Cloudy skies for today. Expect some morning rain, much cooler, highs in the lower 60s. Sunny skies for tomorrow, partly sunny by the afternoon, highs in the upper 60s.
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1: Hello and welcome to Newsday on the BBC World Service with Anne Soy in Nairobi and James Cotnell in London.
2: The US has indicted former Cuban President Raul Castro amid an intense pressure campaign by Washington. We'll speak to Cuban American democracy activist.
1: The World Health Organization says it could take up to 9 months before a vaccine against this particular strain of Ebola is ready. We'll speak to a representative of the aid group Doctors Without Borders.
2: Elon Musk's SpaceX moves to list on the Nasdaq Stock Exchange in one of the most anticipated share sales in history. Nick Marsh is on our business desk in Singapore and he'll have more on that.
1: And Isaac Fannin on our sports desk will have more on Aston Villa celebrating their biggest success in more than 4 decades. Victory in the Europa League. First up, this news.
11: BBC News with David Harper. The Cuban president has condemned as politically motivated the indictment by the United States of his predecessor Raul Castro. Miguel Díaz-Canel said the US account of the downing of 2 aircraft 30 years ago was false and the charges without legal foundation. Raul Castro is accused of 4 counts of murder, but analysts say it's a further attempt by Washington to impose regime change on Havana. Here's Bernd de Boosman in Washington.
22: President Trump, with the exception of Iran, he's very much refocused U.S. foreign policy on Latin America. We saw earlier in this administration the beginning of strikes on drug boats coming through the Caribbean, for example. We've seen military strikes in Ecuador. We've seen indictments against current and former officials in Mexico. And I think also, it needs to be said, this is something that could benefit President Trump and the Republican Party more broadly politically here in the U.S. Many, many Cuban Americans feel very strongly about this.
11: Elon Musk's SpaceX has officially filed paperwork with U.S. financial regulators to list on the Nasdaq stock market. It's one of the most anticipated share sales in history, and the firm is poised to make the first $1 trillion debut on an American exchange. Filing confirms that SpaceX now includes Musk's artificial intelligence company XAI, as well as the social network X. Mr. Musk is expected to maintain control of the company through a share structure that gives him outsized voting power. There have been marked rises in share values on Asian markets, driven by positive results from tech companies and hopes the conflict in the Middle East could soon be resolved. David Bamford reports.
23: The Nikkei index in Japan has been trading more than 3% higher on Thursday, while South Korean shares are up about 5%. Strong results from the American chipmaker Nvidia, The decision by Samsung workers not to go on strike and future listings by SpaceX and OpenAI have sent tech stocks soaring. The transit of three oil tankers through the Strait of Hormuz have also spurred hopes of a resolution to the war on Iran.
0: A group of Ghanaian migrants in South Africa will return to their home country on Thursday on a government-chartered flight. They're fleeing anti-immigration protests in cities across the country, with demonstrators blaming illegal immigrants for low wages and unemployment. Mayeni Jones reports from South Africa.
4: The Ghanaian government says 300 of its citizens in South Africa have expressed an interest in being repatriated home. It's not clear how many of them will be on the chartered flight leaving today. This follows protests against illegal immigration in various South African cities. The demonstrations have been organized by a group called March and March, which describes itself as a citizen-led movement for immigration reform. Protesters have blamed illegal immigrants for low wages and unemployment in South Africa. Nigeria has also said that more than 100 of its citizens have asked to be flown home.
0: World News from the BBC. A US Health Department official says a government agency is working with a small biotech firm to adapt an experimental Ebola treatment for the current outbreak. The drug may be used for people who may have been exposed to the disease. It was originally targeted at a related Ebola virus, but laboratory data suggests it had the potential to be effective against the Bundibugyo strain in the current outbreak in eastern Congo. A Palestinian legal aid group say detained activists from a Gaza aid flotilla have accused Israeli forces of violent conduct and psychological torment. Three had to be taken to hospital, though they've subsequently been released. The lawyers documented dozens with suspected rib fractures and breathing difficulties, possibly after being struck by rubber bullets. The Israeli National Security Minister, Itamar Ben-Gvir, has been widely condemned for releasing a video in which he taunts the activists who've been transferred to prison. The British Foreign Secretary, Yvette Cooper, condemned the video.
5: I mean, we see these totally disgraceful scenes in this video shared by Israeli Cabinet Minister Ben-Gvir, which shows a total disrespect and violation of basic standards of human dignity in the way that people were being treated.
0: Colombia has expelled the Bolivian ambassador in a tit-for-tat diplomatic retaliation just hours after its own ambassador was asked to leave Bolivia. The diplomatic spat was triggered by the left-wing Colombian president Gustavo Petro's comments that protests in Bolivia against the right-wing president Rodrigo Paz was a popular insurrection. People travelling between Russia and China may have a new way of crossing between the two countries by the end of the year. The nearly 1 kilometre long cable car connecting the cities of Blagoveshchensk and Khaykha is almost finished. The gondolas, capable of carrying 110 people each, will rise 70 metres above the Amur River during a 3-minute journey. And that's the latest BBC News.
2: Thank you, David, for those updates. 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We're live in Nairobi with Nian Soy and in London with James Cocknell.
1: Coming up, the US indicts Cuba's former president, Raul Castro. We'll hear from a Cuban-American activist. We'll also have the latest on efforts to bring an outbreak of Ebola in the northeast of the Democratic Republic of Congo under control. And our correspondent has a report on Ukraine's drone dome.
2: If you have any comments or thoughts on any of the stories on the program today, please send us a text or a WhatsApp. Our number is +44 77 86 20 50 85.
1: We start then with Cuba and the US Justice Department's move to press criminal charges against the former president, Raul Castro. The accusations against the 94-year-old communist leader include conspiracy and 4 counts of murder. They stem from a 1996 incident in which Cuban Air Force jets shot down 2 planes flown by Miami-based Cuban exiles. The indictment comes amid an intense US campaign aimed at forcing political change on the island. The BBC's Will Grant reports.
6: At 94, Raul Castro remains the power behind a throne in Cuba. Brother of the late Cuban leader Fidel Castro, he was last seen in public at the annual Workers' Day march in May. Now the Trump administration wants to try him for murder and conspiracy to kill US citizens. The charges relate to an incident in 1996 when he was the defense minister. 2 US civilian aircraft were shot down by Cuban fighter jets. The US planes were run by a Cuban-American group that supported migrants at sea. but the Cuban government accused them of repeatedly violating its airspace. Cuba's president called the charges a political maneuver devoid of any legal foundation. But on the streets of Havana, others didn't jump to Mr. Castro's defense. I hope this won't have an impact on the Cuban people, said this man, who didn't want to give his name. No matter his rank, he's just one person, and I don't think it will affect us. I'm afraid the Bible says you'll reap what you sow, added this man.
3: That flashpoint in U.S.-Cuban relations from 1996 was supposed to be dead and buried, consigned to the long history of conflict between these old enemies. Now it has reared its head again as the Trump administration tries to exert maximum pressure on the Cuban government. The inference from Washington is that after they removed Nicolas Maduro from Venezuela, they could conceivably do the same to Raul Castro in Cuba.
6: Meanwhile, President Trump has dismissed the idea the indictment could lead to further escalation.
7: No, there won't be escalation. I don't think there needs to be. Look, the place is falling apart. It's a mess. And they've sort of lost control. They've really lost control of Cuba.
6: Most Cubans are less concerned with politics between Washington and Havana than on trying to survive. Since January, the US has imposed a near-total fuel blockade on the island, which has affected every facet of daily life. Cuba knows it has little room for negotiation with the Trump administration. Now a murder charge, three decades on against one of the revolution's historic leaders, is stretching this broken relationship to the point of no return.
1: Our correspondent Will Grant in Havana there. Well, earlier I spoke to John Suarez, Executive Director at the Center for a Free Cuba. That's an organization promoting democracy in Cuba.
8: It's a act of justice. Raul Castro is clearly guilty of giving the order to shoot down civilian planes in international airspace 30 years ago. Others connected with him had been brought to justice in the past. Most prominently, Gerardo Hernandez, the head of the Cuban WASP network, was captured in 1998 and jailed for murder conspiracy in 2000. He served a total 16 years in prison before having a sentence commuted by Barack Obama during the 2014 thaw with Havana, but the top guy, Raul and Fidel Castro, evaded accountability until today.
1: The issue of the timing, the fact that it has taken so long, will make it a fair few people think that this is a political decision, in essence. Would you agree with that?
8: I would agree with it in the same way that I would agree that not bringing him to justice was a political decision. Also, releasing Gerardo Hernandez, who was given two life sentences for espionage and murder conspiracy, was also a political decision to have his sentence commuted and him returned to Cuba in 2014.
1: Have you got a sense at all of the reaction of family members of those who lost their lives in the incident?
8: Two of the individuals killed were friends of mine, Armando Alejandro Jr. and Mario de la Peña, so I've been in contact with the families going back 30 years, and every year we'd been gathering on the anniversary of the shootdown at 3:21 and 3:27, the time both planes were shut down, including this past February 24th at Florida International University, and calling for justice. So they have been through an arduous process, and they feel at least one step closer to having a measure of justice achieved.
1: Presumably they would like to see Raul Castro actually face trial. That doesn't actually seem likely, does it? He's in his 90s, he's in Havana, he's unlikely to be extradited.
8: Frankly, in the case of the generals in Argentina that were responsible for thousands of people being disappeared, they were brought to trial in their late 80s and early 90s. So I think hope continues to be that Raul Castro and the other five that were charged alongside with him will answer for their crimes.
1: There are plenty of Cuban Americans who would like to see those in power go. President Trump has made hints that he could employ military action a bit, perhaps, as he did in Venezuela, in Cuba. Does that seem to you like a realistic prospect?
8: I think the administration has announced back in December through a national security document they put out, and then the Defense Department put another one out in January, that basically has been arguing that they're reorganizing their priorities internationally away from Europe and Asia and focusing on the Western Hemisphere. We saw in the first months of the administration escalating pressure on Panama to get the Chinese that were controlling interest in the Panama Canal to cease and desist and leave. That was accomplished. And it seems that CIA Director Ratcliffe went to Cuba with a similar message for the Cuban regime, that they needed, if they wanted to survive, that they needed to end their relationships with Beijing, Moscow, and Tehran. I'm a Cuban pro-democracy activist. I focus on what the Cuban people inside the island are doing. And the Cubans have never ceased protesting for Cuba's freedom. Thousands have suffered imprisonment. Over 1,200 are in prison today. Others have been executed, forcibly disappeared. Yet there's a human rights movement alive in Cuba today. We just saw Sissy Abascal, a lady in white, recently released. Her father has decided to stay in Cuba. He's a leader in the Pedro Luis Boitel party. While Sissy Abascal and her mother are now in exile in the United States, her father made the courageous decision to stay. The leader of his movement, Felix Navarro, and his daughter, Saili, are currently in prison in Cuba. They're Amnesty International prisoners of conscience. But there are many others that are facing constant harassment, repression, but they are advocating for regime change, but using nonviolent civic means to do it.
9: What do you make of the argument that many Cubans are frustrated with their government, but every time the US makes some big move against Cuba, including perhaps this indictment, that does in some way rally support against America and therefore almost by default in favor of those in power?
8: What I've been hearing from Cubans that travel back and forth and have a presence in the island is that they are fed up. They're basically open to anything to get rid of the current ruling structure. And what we're hearing here in Miami is that what was done in Venezuela, where they got rid of Maduro but have maintained the regime intact, a regime that's collaborating with the U.S., is not something they would find acceptable. What I hear from the opposition is they see that there's a pyramid structure operating in Cuba. At the very top, you have the military figures with Gaesa and the Castro family who wield the country's economic and political power. They are sitting cash rich with billions of dollars. And at the base, the average Cuban that is living, 89% of Cubans are living in absolute poverty. Basic medicines are not being provided, even though the regime has the resources through Gaesa to be able to supply it, but they've decided not to. And many Cubans are dying as a result.
9: Thoughts there, John Suarez, Executive Director at the Center for a Free Cuba. Point there, he said 89% of Cubans are living in poverty. That is a figure given by some organizations, including of John's political persuasion. United Nations gives a considerably lower figure based on education and health and other factors in Cuba. But there is no doubt that given the power cuts and fuel blackouts and so on, and fuel blockade, I should say, the life for ordinary Cubans right now is certainly getting a lot tougher.
2: The World Health Organization says that it could take up to 9 months before a vaccine against the strain of virus responsible for the current outbreak of Ebola is ready. Two candidate vaccines against the Bundibugyo species are in the early stages of development and they haven't yet been tested in humans. 51 cases have now been confirmed in the Democratic Republic of Congo and two that travelled to neighbouring Uganda. But the numbers are expected to rise given the time it has taken to detect the outbreak. So far, more than 600 suspected cases and 139 suspected deaths have been identified. For an update, we can now speak to MSF's Emergency Program Manager for the Democratic Republic of Congo, Trish Newport. Welcome to the program. Your organization has been at the forefront of responding to outbreaks of Ebola in multiple outbreaks from West Africa to east of the DRC. What is the response looking like now? Where are you with setting up and trying to respond to this outbreak?
12: Good morning. So this outbreak is particular for a few different reasons. One, that it's the Bundibugyo virus, which it's the only third time in history that there's been an outbreak of the Bundibugyo virus. So there's no vaccine, there's no treatment, but there's also very limited diagnostic capacity. And this means that it takes a long time to get any results when people are tested. And it's very difficult to put surveillance systems into place when you don't know who has Ebola and who does not have Ebola. Then the identification of the outbreak came very late. Usually when an outbreak starts, maybe you have 10 confirmed cases, maybe 2 confirmed cases. So to start with hundreds of suspect cases, so many probable deaths, it's very difficult to ramp up a response so quickly. Ebola is known in the DRC. This is the 17th outbreak in the history of the DRC, so the Ministry of Health has big capacity on how to respond. There's a lot of people with Ebola knowledge. There's preparedness in every province, but no one was prepared for an outbreak of this size. So it's taking time to get all the material on the ground that needs to be there, all the Ebola experienced people on the ground that need to be there. So things are slowly getting put into place, but it's taking time. I'll give you an example. In Bunia,

0: family members who have already died. We referred them to the hospital where there's an isolation, a makeshift isolation. They got sent back and we were told there's no space in this isolation. So our team
1: Right.
0: called around to other health centers saying, do you have any space in any isolation? They didn't. Every health center was full of suspect cases in their isolations. So our surgical team had to makeshift an isolation for suspect Ebola cases. This gives an idea of the situation. People are doing their best, but we definitely need to ramp up the response, all of the material that's there. It's going to take a while before this outbreak can actually be managed.
1: So, what do you need most now to ramp up the response?
0: We need a few things. We need more material on the ground. We need more organizations collaborating and coordinating with each other and the Ministry of Health to be able to respond in all of the areas where there are Ebola cases. Ebola is not just in Ituri right now. As you said, it's in Uganda, it's in different places within the Democratic Republic of the Congo. But we also need everyone that's arriving in Ituri to respond to Ebola, to engage with the community. We've learned time and time again in every single Ebola outbreak that if we don't include the community in the outbreak response, if they're not engaged, we're going backwards and it takes even more time to respond. We also have to remember that there's huge other priorities in Ituri, not just Ebola. In the 2018-19 outbreak in DRC, I remember there was a lot of violence between the communities and the Ebola response. And when we asked people why it was, one of the reasons is because Ebola wasn't the priority of the community. They didn't have access to water. They didn't have access to basic medicines to treat malaria or other illnesses. And so we were focusing, they were saying Ebola is your priority. It's not our priority. And in Ituri, this could be very similar. We can't just be focusing on Ebola. We have to be focusing as well on the other needs of the population.
1: Indeed, the needs are huge, and I remember some of the treatment facilities being set on fire in the Kivus back in 2019. But just back to Ituri, just talk us through the logistical challenges that you're also encountering trying to get supplies on the ground, given the security situation that you have described and also the accessibility of the area.
0: Yeah, it's a great point. Ituri is a place where access is very difficult. There's a lot of different armed groups. Conflict is ongoing, control of different areas changes regularly. So it's a place that you can't just drive to another village easily. You have to understand all of the different power dynamics. You need to be engaging with all of the different actors involved in the conflict. So Mongwalu, which is where the outbreak started, it's only 90 kilometers from Bunia, but it takes more than 3 hours to get there because road access is so, I mean, road conditions are very, very poor. When the rainy season comes, it will be very difficult to move on a lot of those roads. And then you need to be considering who the different armed actors are in the region. It's an area that we have worked for a long time. Since 2005, MSF has been in Ituri. And we have been engaging with a lot of different actors, but it will be very challenging to have new organizations arriving and moving around in this area. It's a very sensitive area, and that has to really be taken into consideration, or else we're going to be replaying 2018-19 all over again.
1: And you have a lot of experience dealing with these kinds of things. How is the community responding, though, to the message about Ebola that has been a challenge in the past? Is it any different now, given the lessons of the past?
0: We have to see. At the start of in Mongwalu right now, the community is very engaged. It's a scary moment. It's a scary moment. In some families, 15 people have died. So people are afraid. Some people have fled Mongwalu. On the ground, people are helping, community members are helping prepare the ground to build a bigger Ebola treatment center. Right now, there's very much a makeshift isolation until we can put something that's bigger into place. Community engagement, community sensitization is ongoing, but this is something it can't just be at the start, right? I mean, often at the very beginning, people are, communities are afraid, they're willing to engage and help everything, but then as it grows, as it gets bigger, we have to remember to bring the community along with us the entire time of this outbreak. And this is an outbreak that's not going to go away quickly.
1: Many thanks, Trish Newport, there from the charity MSF.
2: 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Isaac Fannin, what's happening in the world of sport?

0: Yeah, Aston Villa have won the Europa League. They beat German side Freiburg 3-0 in Istanbul on Wednesday night to win their first European trophy in more than 40 years. Southampton lost out on their appeal against being kicked out of the Championship playoff final for spying on Middlesbrough before the first leg of the semi-final. It means Middlesbrough will play Hull on Saturday for the final spot in the Premier League next season. The Democratic Republic of Congo have had to cancel a World Cup training camp because of an outbreak of Ebola in the east of the country. The team were scheduled to train for 3 days before a farewell event in the capital, Kinshasa. And in basketball, the reigning champion Oklahoma City Thunder levelled up their series against the San Antonio Spurs with a 122-113 win in Game 2 of the series.
1: Hi, Japan. Thank you.
2: Now, Elon Musk's SpaceX is poised to make the first $1 trillion debut on the U.S. stock market. The company has officially filed the paperwork with the American financial regulators. And following all this from our business desk in Singapore is Nick Marsh. Nick, this is finally happening.
3: It is indeed, Anne. And I've actually got an update to bring you because an hour ago, James and I, we were speaking, weren't we? And we agreed that the value I bring as business reporter is to verify that $1 trillion is indeed a number, and it's a very big number. I've gone away and done some research. It's your ever resourceful producer Owen who has sent me this, and I thought I'd give you a fact just to quantify. $1 trillion in dollar bills stacked on top of each other would create a tower 68,000 miles high, stretching to the moon, to the earth, and then back to the moon again. So Elon Musk is going to be a very, very rich man indeed. Good job he's got all those rockets, actually, because then he could actually do that. SpaceX is listing on the stock market. It's going to reach a value of over $1 trillion. We knew this was happening for a long time, but the paperwork has actually been filed officially. And it's given us a glimpse, Anne, into SpaceX's finances, because they've got to be public now. That's what you have to do in order to list on the stock market. It's not making money. It lost last year $5 billion. It made a net loss of $5 billion. And in the first 3 months of this year, it lost well over $4 billion. That's not unusual for a tech company, but you know, given it's going to be valued over $1 trillion, that is quite remarkable. It shows, though, and how intensely the company's been investing in hardware, in technology, and particularly in AI technology.
2: So is that what makes it so attractive, you know, despite the losses?
3: It's exactly that. It's exactly that. Essentially, SpaceX is pivoting from being a rockets company, one that, you know, provides Starlink, very successful, you know, very, very profitable, to one that is really going to go all in on AI. xAI, which is Elon Musk's other AI company, is behind Grok and things like that. It's been folded into the whole thing, and the idea is they're going to provide data centers. And one thing that actually came out of these filings is that Anthropic, another really big, you know, AI company, is going to be paying SpaceX $1.25 billion per month to rent capacity from its data centers in southern United States. So, you know, this is really where SpaceX is expected to be making its money, and investors clearly feeling a huge amount of potential from that.
2: It's unimaginable, isn't it, James and Nick? You know, talking about this tower that goes to the moon and back to the moon.
1: Yeah, just a colossal amount of money. I still can't, Nick, quite get my head around why companies that are making such a loss are also seen as such a good bet for the future. I guess that's it, really, looking to the future and not what they're doing right now.
3: Yeah, I mean, it is ultimately a bet, and the bet is on artificial intelligence, really, and people thinking that, you know, SpaceX can provide it, Elon Musk can provide all of this hardware, this capacity that the AI companies are going to need. And by the way, we're seeing it in the stock markets today in Asia. They are massively up. This AI boom is booming, but the warning is that the bubble could burst.
1: Nick Marsh, thank you very much indeed. 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
1: Hello, welcome to Newsday with James Cottrell in London and Anne Sawyer in Nairobi.
2: As DR Congo grapples with an Ebola outbreak, can they learn anything from past outbreaks across the continent, including in Sierra Leone?
1: There has been international condemnation of Israel's far-right national security minister, who released a video in which he taunts detained activists from a Gaza aid flotilla.
6: BBC News with David Harper. The Cuban president has condemned as politically motivated the indictment by the United States of his predecessor Raúl Castro. Miguel Díaz-Canel said the US account of the downing of two light aircraft 30 years ago was false and the charges without legal foundation. Raúl Castro is accused of four counts of murder. Elon Musk's SpaceX has officially filed paperwork with US financial regulators to list on the Nasdaq stock market. The firm is poised to make the first $1 trillion debut on an American exchange. The Iranian Foreign Ministry says it's reviewing the latest proposals from the US on ending the war. They're believed to have been relayed to the Iranian leadership by Pakistan, whose foreign minister visited Tehran on Wednesday. There have been marked rises in share values on Asian markets, driven by positive results from tech companies and hopes the conflict in the Middle East could soon be resolved. The Nikkei index in Japan has been trading more than 3% higher. A group of Ghanaian migrants in South Africa are returning to their home country on a government-chartered flight. They're fleeing anti-immigration protests in cities across South Africa, with demonstrators blaming illegal immigrants for low wages and unemployment. A US Health Department official says a government agency is working with a small biotech firm to adapt an experimental Ebola treatment for the current outbreak. Laboratory data suggests the drug could be effective against the strain of the virus prevalent in eastern Congo. A Palestinian legal aid group say detained activists from a Gaza aid flotilla have accused Israeli forces of violent conduct and psychological torment. Lawyers documented dozens with suspected rib fractures and breathing difficulties, possibly after being struck by rubber bullets. People travelling between Russia and China may have a new way of crossing between the two countries by the end of the year. A near-kilometre-long cable car over the Amur River is reported to be almost finished. BBC News.
2: Many thanks for that summary of the news. Hello and welcome to Newsday on the BBC World Service. We're coming to you live from London with James Copnall and from Nairobi with me, Anne Soy.
1: Hi, Anne. Over the next half hour, we're going to hear from a doctor who helped fight the outbreak of Ebola in Sierra Leone more than a decade ago for lessons that could be applied now in the Democratic Republic of Congo. And we'll hear, too, about the plan by Africa's richest man to build a seaport in his home country, Nigeria.
2: Also on the programme, a video posted by Israel's National Security Minister draws international condemnation. We'll also hear about the impact the social media ban for under-16s is having in Australia as more countries mull introducing similar measures.
1: If you have any thoughts on that or anything you hear on Newsday, you can send us a text or a WhatsApp message to +44 77 86 20 50 85. There has been international condemnation of Israel's far-right National Security Minister, Itamar Ben-Gvir, after he released a video in which he taunts detained activists from a Gaza aid flotilla. Canada, the Netherlands and France all summoned their respective Israeli ambassadors. And the US ambassador to Israel said Mr. Ben-Gvir had betrayed the dignity of his nation. Israel's Prime Minister, meanwhile, Benjamin Netanyahu, said the minister's conduct was not in line with Israeli values. So let's speak to our correspondent in Jerusalem, Yolande Nell. Hello to you. Just tell us a little bit more about what can be seen in this video, first of all.
7: Well, the video that Itamar Ben-Gvir put out, and he's the far-right minister responsible for national security, so in charge of these security forces. And you can see him really taunting these flotilla activists. He tells them they should be in prison for a long time. He walks among dozens of the activists. They are seen kneeling with their heads touching the floor, with their hands tied behind their backs in a kind of makeshift detention area, apparently in Ashdod Port. I should say there is another Israeli minister from the Prime Minister's party who put out her own video showing the activists in this way and also saying how they were played the Israeli anthem on loop and that that was the way to deal with people. But Itamar Ben-Gvir's taunting, he says to the activists as well, welcome to Israel, we're the landlords. He's holding up an Israeli flag, and he shows a woman who tries to stand saying free, free Palestine being pushed to the ground. I think that is what has really sort of drawn the ire even of his own cabinet colleagues, with the foreign minister first coming out saying this was a disgraceful display, saying no, you're not the face of Israel. And it is his ministry that has been handling, of course, the diplomatic fallout of all of this. And then that was followed up by Israel's Prime Minister Benjamin Netanyahu saying that while Israel had every right to stop what he called provocative flotillas of Hamas terrorist supporters, what happened was not in line, he said, with Israel's values and norms. That is something disputed by the flotilla activists, who say that a lot of what is happening is being standard treatment of activists who have taken part in such flotillas.
1: Is it possible to say which came first, the international criticism or the domestic criticism, i.e. were the Israeli politicians who reacted against this responding to outside pressure?
7: Well, already before that Itamar Ben-Gvir video came out, there were criticisms from the Italian Prime Minister. Some of the activists who are Italian among the 430 being held, who were picked up, I should say, in international waters. They had declared their intention to breach the Israeli maritime blockade of Gaza and were carrying some aid on their boats, more than 40 boats taking part in this. But, you know, the Italians had raised concerns about the fact that rubber bullets were being used against some of these boats. And, you know, there's no indication that the activists were armed in any way. Certainly in some of the live feeds coming from the boats, we could see those on board before their vessels were boarded by Israeli naval forces, holding their hands up in the air and sitting on the floor. And this Israeli NGO, Adullah, who's been giving legal representation, says a number of the activists also had suspected broken ribs, that tasers were also used against them in their detention. They were being held in these stress positions and subjected to different forms of humiliation. So the Italians and certainly some others had already been expressing concerns. We don't know what was said behind the scenes to the foreign ministry before that video came out, but I'm sure that was seen as being sort of very unhelpful, as Israel has tried to sort of, you know, represent this as being a provocation for provocation's sake. The activists saying that, you know, Israel has carried out acts of piracy by detaining their vessels in international waters. And, you know, their objective is very much to try to show, they say, you know, the harsh conditions that people are still enduring in Gaza. Now we're expecting today the deportation process. There are tribunals supposed to take place which will review Israel's authority to keep these activists detained. They're currently in an Israeli prison, but the Israeli Prime Minister has said that he wants them to be deported as soon as possible. There are even some reports that Turkey could send planes to pick up some of these activists, because they had set off from Turkish ports from this latest flotilla.
1: Yolanda, our Middle East correspondent in Jerusalem, thank you very much indeed.
2: The World Health Organization says emergency supplies have reached a hospital in Bunia in the northeast of the Democratic Republic of Congo, where authorities are battling an outbreak of Ebola. The shipment includes sample transport kits, infection control packs, and protective gear for health workers. More than 139 people are believed to have died in the outbreak, with 600 suspected cases in Ituri province having been identified. That province borders Uganda and South Sudan. Now, Sierra Leone was among the countries that were worst affected in the biggest Ebola epidemic in the last decade, losing nearly 4,000 people to the virus. We can now head to the capital, Freetown, and speak to Lieutenant Colonel Dr. Komba Songu Mbriwa. He was the clinical lead at the Police Training School Ebola Treatment Center in Freetown during that outbreak. Welcome to the program. I'm sure you have been following what's happening in the northeast of the Democratic Republic of Congo as we try to piece together the information, this outbreak that experts now are suspecting could have been going on for months before it was recently identified. What are your thoughts as you listen to the information, as you listen to the experts going there speak?
8: Good morning, and thanks for having me. Listening to the news, getting to understand that there is an outbreak of Ebola in DRC, I was made to understand this is a different strain from the one we had in 2014, 2016 in Sierra Leone, this I strain. So my initial thoughts are that I know what the people of Congo will be going through, especially the healthcare workers, because in our own situation, we had more than 300 healthcare workers who became infected and 200 and more died. We lost 11 of our dedicated doctors. So I can feel the pain the healthcare workers are going through right now.
2: And your experience and the experiences of the neighboring countries in your region helped people to really understand the gravity of this epidemic and also what needs to be done. What advice would you give based on your experience, given that, you know, it was months before the outbreak was identified in your country as well? What would be your advice to officials in the DRC now?
8: So what my advice would be, so first of all, Ebola thrives on very weak health systems, and also delayed in detecting these viruses, like we are seeing now in DRC, because the initial testing kits were designed for the Zaire strain. So delayed in detecting the viruses can be very dangerous, and also community mistrust, because in Sierra Leone here, when we had the outbreak, there were a lot of mistrust, and people didn't believe in the first place that there was an Ebola outbreak. So my advice would be to the World Health Organization, or to indeed everyone, is to try very hard to provide the vaccines, which can provide confidence to healthcare workers to respond to the virus adequately. In our own situation, initially, because we didn't have much understanding about Ebola at that time, so we were overwhelmed with increased number of cases of infection. So we had no alternative but to rely heavily on infection prevention and control protocols. So I will imagine that that is what the Congolese healthcare providers should be relying on now heavily.
2: And given the amount of time that has lapsed, the lessons that were learned, I just want to get your thoughts on where we are today with dealing with outbreaks of, you know, such deadly diseases like Ebola. Is enough being done to, one, sensitize communities and to prepare better for other outbreaks in future?
8: I think a lot has to be done in that perspective, because in Sierra Leone, when we had the Ebola outbreak, we have never seen something like that. So we actually caught with our pants down. As healthcare workers, we had no experience in responding to it. But my understanding in DRC is that they've had previous outbreaks. So the community should be able to have some understanding and to put some infection prevention and control protocols in place. So my advice is we should learn from the previous experiences, because most of these, especially the Ebola outbreak, the symptoms of of the Ebola are similar to common diseases that we have, like malaria and typhoid. So we should be very suspicious for any febrile illness, and that one should be reported. So isolation should be taken very seriously.
2: Many thanks, Lieutenant Colonel Dr. Kwamba Songo Briwa from Freetown, Sierra Leone.
1: 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Isaac Fallon's here with the sports.
0: Wednesday night is an evening that Aston Villa fans will remember forever.
9: Rodgers floats it over. Tielemans! What a strike by Tielemans! This is Buendia! Oh, what a goal from Buendia! It's an absolute stunner! Buendia on the left-hand side of the penalty area. Rolls a ball in! Still in by Rodgers!
0: Yeah, brilliant victory for Aston Villa. 44 years after the club lifted the European Cup, they won the Europa League, beating German side Freiburg 3-0 in a brilliant performance in Istanbul. Let's hear from one of the players, Massey Cash. He was talking about how it had been like for the team in the build-up to the final.
10: Obviously, in the hotel, you're relaxing today and you're thinking, right, try and stay calm. My friends are out on the Razzle all day getting drunk, talking about how excited they are, and I'm in bed thinking, right, I need to focus here. I've got a final to play. And then, yeah, driving into the stadium, the fans, incredible. They deserve it. They deserve it so much. We've made history tonight. Over such a long time, looked like an experienced team. We looked like we'd played these games before, and yeah, incredible. Yeah, so happy.
0: The man who certainly has played these games before is Aston Villa coach Unai Emery. It's a fifth Europa League win, three different clubs. He was called the king of the competition, a title he wasn't too enamoured with, but the achievement speaks for itself.
11: I am feeling really thankful, and we are the king together. And of course, I have my responsibility as a coach to get it, but I can't tell you, I am feeling myself only protagonist in this competition.
0: The Spaniard is hoping that this is the start of a new era of success.
11: They are missing it, the support, not for the Champions League or for something, it's for a trophy. And achieving this one is something make us so happy, so proud of everything we are working. But we are not going to stop.
0: Yeah, he really has done a brilliant job. Former Villa player Ashley Young believes he's up there with some of the best coaches of all time.
12: He's just a winner. He's just a born winner. And especially in this competition, he's shown it time and time and time again. You know, put his name up there alongside Ancelotti, alongside Mourinho.
0: Elsewhere, Southampton's appeal against their expulsion from the Championship playoffs has been dismissed by an arbitration panel. Southampton admitted to spying on a training session of semi-final opponents Middlesbrough and on two other occasions in the season. A four-point deduction against Southampton will be applied next season, and that's also been upheld. It means Hull City will take on Middlesbrough for a place in next season's Premier League on Saturday. Our football issues correspondent Dale Johnson says that this might not be the end of the sanctions for the Saints.
13: The FA can bring charges against individuals, and you would expect that when we get the written reasons, for which are going to be fascinating, when we find out who exactly is implicated and what they've done, then the Football Association will get their wheels in motion, and we might likely see some disciplinary action there.
0: Southampton say they are disappointed at the disproportionate sanction, but will respond with humility, accountability and determination to put things right. Former Crystal Palace winger Joby Mackenough said that a harsh penalty precedent had to be set.
14: Now it's clearly multiple, they've admitted to multiple breaches and multiple clubs are involved. I genuinely feel there is no other action that could have been taken. I think there's an integrity question about competitions, of course about the playoffs, and ultimately this had to happen.
0: The Democratic Republic of Congo have had to cancel a World Cup training camp because of an outbreak of Ebola in the east of the country. The team was scheduled to train for 3 days before a farewell event in the capital, Kinshasa. The United States has banned non-Americans who've been in the DRC, Uganda and South Sudan in the previous 21 days from visiting due to the outbreak. But an official from the US says that the team will still be able to play at the tournament. Their first match is against Portugal on the 17th of June. The world's leading tennis players are planning to limit their media commitments ahead of the French Open in protest at the prize money on offer. Players will spend no longer than 15 minutes with the media, with a limit designed to symbolise the 15% of revenue which, on average, the Grand Slams allocate to prize money. The players feel they should be entitled to more. And finally, in basketball playoffs, the NBA's reigning champion, Oklahoma City Thunder, levelled up their series against the San Antonio Spurs with a 122-113 win in Game 2 of the series. It's 1-1 in that one.
1: Yeah, quite a series in prospect there. Isaac Fannin, thank you very much indeed.
2: To some important business news now. Africa's richest man, Aliko Dangote, is set to build a 10,000-hectare deep-sea port in Nigeria's Olokola Free Trade Zone. The project is spearheaded by his company, Dangote Industries, and aims to boost the movement of exports, enhance trade, and ease shipping in West Africa. So, what kind of change could this bring to Nigeria and the region's economies? We are joined now by Chisa Uba. She is a legal expert who focuses on maritime law and shipping and joins us from Lagos. Welcome to the program. Just tell us how big a deal this announcement is.
15: Thank you. Thank you, Osoa, for having me. Yeah, I think this is a very big deal. The announcement is a very big deal for the industry because the project will have far-reaching effects on not just Nigeria and the West African sub-region, but indeed the entire continent of Africa. And analysts have rightly described it as a catalyst with a multiplier effect. I'm very happy about it personally, actually. Thank you.
2: Well, there is already the Lekki Deep Sea Port. So what impact could the second one have?
15: Yes, the Lekki Deep Sea Port. The Lekki Deep Sea Port, yes, it's a massive modern success story for Nigeria. The new project, however, represents a completely different scale, geographic strategy, and economic purpose for the country. The Lekki Deep Sea Port is a highly efficient modern purpose gateway. It's just a port, whereas the new project, it's not just a port, it's an integrated industrial province. So there are differences. And then it's the Lekki Deep Sea Port is general commercial transit, but this is an industrial export which is built as a mainly as a logistics backbone for Dangote Group's Vision 2030 strategy. It is uniquely optimized to evacuate mass scale industrial outputs for Dangote. Then it is not within the Lagos, the congested zone. It is along the Ogun-Ondo corridor, so it avoids the already overly congested Lagos geographic area. And then the ownership also comes in. It is private. The Lekki Deep Sea Port is PPP owned, whereas the
2: so that is private project, public partnership.
15: Yeah, private public partnership. Thank you. And then the new seaport is a single conglomerate ecosystem owned by Dangote. So it will attract foreign investment. Yes, I will admit that. However, it is still at its core design a massive African conglomerate controlled by an African. So it is very good news actually for the industry, and there's a difference.
2: Right. So we're always talking here about, you know, how intra-Africa trade is a problem because of logistics. So is this part of the answer?
15: Yes, it is. It is. Because the new port will actually get some advantages, produce some advantages for the region, for the regional trade. The new port will bring unmatched draft depth and continental scale to Nigeria, and it will bring radical decongestion to the Lagos logistic bottleneck, vertical integration with Dangote's industrial assets, and private sector efficiency over bureaucratic delays. Then, of course, it will give Nigeria the geopolitical leverage under the African Free Trade, under the African Continental Free Trade Agreement, Free Trade Area Agreement. So, yes, it would really help with the trade.
2: Well, Aliko Dangote has complained previously of, you know, hurdles at home, especially with his investments. Do you foresee those political hurdles again affecting this project?
15: Yeah, very likely, considering, yes, it might, but this, since this is wholly private owned, it might not suffer as much from the bureaucratic political controls. Of course, being under the political system of Nigeria, yes, it has to be subject to the political system of Nigeria, but it will have some level of freedom since it's completely privately owned.
2: Many thanks. Chisa Uba, their legal expert focusing on maritime law and shipping, joining us there from Lagos.
1: Now, you may remember us talking on Newsday about a ban for under 16s using social media sites in Australia. And lots of countries around the world are considering similar moves. As the British government's consultation on a proposed social media ban for under 16s closes next week, the BBC's UK news programme for young people, Newsround, has teamed up with a similar Australian show, Behind the News, to explore what happens when such a ban becomes reality. 6 months after restrictions were introduced in Australia, teenagers in Adelaide tell children in Greater Manchester, so from Australia to the UK, how the ban has changed life, both online and offline. Ricky Boletta has more.
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6: Behind the News has been following the ban since it came into effect last December.
17: It's a world-first law that has a lot of other countries paying attention.
18: These students have been living with the ban for about 6 months now, and it basically overnight meant that children under 16 could no longer use social media, or at least that's the idea.
6: Should we kick off?
18: Sounds good.
19: What were your first thoughts on the ban and how have they changed?
20: My first thoughts on the ban were pretty negative about it. You don't need an account to access certain social medias like YouTube and TikTok. So they could have put more thought into it before they executed the ban.
21: Even on Snapchat, there's an age verification face scan, I think. It's pretty easy to bypass it.
6: So there are ways around the ban.
18: Yeah, that seems to be what a lot of young people have reported to us, is that the verification methods are quite easy to bypass.
6: Isabella, what do you think of that?
22: If you think of it like that, the ban seems a bit pointless, because if you're still going to be able to get around it, it's a bit like they just did all that work for nothing.
23: There's honestly no point, because then it just means they've probably wasted a lot of money in creating all the like systems to make the ban, but obviously teenagers, they'll be able to figure out anything.
6: And in Australia, many have. The laws were introduced over concerns about social media's impact on young people's mental health. But many parents there say children can still easily access apps like Snapchat and TikTok.
24: If you were to redo the ban, how would you make it stop children getting around it?
25: Probably not ban under 16s and just have a lot more filters and checks. They should review videos online more instead of just letting it post straight away.
20: I reckon if they put like more thought into the verification things, that would have done them so much good, because that's how majority of the people have gotten around the ban.
6: It's been amazing to link up with you live this morning and to talk about the social media ban. You're off to have your dinner, I suppose, and we're off to start school.
18: Catch you later. See ya.
6: The UK government says it will reveal its plans for under 16s and social media later this summer, after a national consultation closes next week.
1: Ricky Boletto there on discussions between young people in Australia and the UK over social media bans. What kind of conversations are happening around this in Kenya, Anne?
2: similar conversations, people just trying to discuss how do you keep children safe. But it's really good to hear from the young people themselves. And I thought that was brilliant, asking them, how do you deal with this problem?
1: Yeah. Very easy, I guess, as parents to try and impose a solution. But yeah, interesting to hear about the way kids think it could work. Have you taken on some lessons, some advice, do you think?
2: Yes, and we continue learning every day. If you have any tips, please send them to us on our text number. We'll be happy to share with the rest of the world. You're listening to Newsday from the BBC World Service with me here, Ansoy in Nairobi, and James Copnall is in London. There's still much more to come, so stay with us if you can.

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4: 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Mostly cloudy with a chance of overnight showers, lows in the upper 50s. Cloudy skies for today. Expect some morning rain, much cooler, highs in the lower 60s. Sunny skies for tomorrow, partly sunny by the afternoon, highs in the upper 60s.
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6: Hello, welcome to Newsday on the BBC World Service with Anne Soy in Nairobi and James Copnall in London.
7: The United States has indicted Cuba's former president Raul Castro on several charges, including murder. The charges relate to the downing of an aircraft flown by a Miami-based exile group in 1996. We're going to report from Cuba.
6: The World Health Organization has warned that cases of Ebola could be spreading faster than originally thought. We speak to the Red Cross in the Democratic Republic of Congo, at the epicenter of the latest outbreak.
7: SpaceX has filed for an initial public offering of stock. It's likely to make the owner, Elon Musk, a trillionaire.
6: And in sports news, we are enjoying the joy of Aston Villa as it wins the Europa League. It ends a 30-year trophy drought for the club. That and more after the latest world news.
8: BBC News with Govinda Gill. The Cuban president has condemned as politically motivated the indictment by the United States of his predecessor, Raul Castro. Miguel Díaz-Canel said the U.S. account of the downing of two light aircraft 30 years ago was false. Raul Castro is accused of four counts of murder, but analysts say it's a further attempt by Washington to impose regime change on Havana. Will Grant is in the Cuban capital.
9: The charges relate to an event in 1996 where Cuban MiG fighter jets shot down two civilian U.S. aircraft. Those aircraft were being run by a Cuban-American organization called Brothers to the Rescue, which the Cuban authorities had repeatedly accused of violating Cuban airspace. At the time, Raul Castro was the head of the armed forces, and he has been accused by Washington of, among other crimes, conspiracy to murder U.S. citizens. Of course, Havana has denied any such legal basis to the accusation.
8: The Justice Department in the Philippines says it's launching a manhunt for the senator wanted by the International Criminal Court in connection with the country's war on drugs. Ronald De La Rosa disappeared last week following a shooting incident inside the Senate, having briefly come out of hiding to ensure an ally of his former boss, the ex-president Rodrigo Duterte, was elected leader of the chamber. Mr. De La Rosa is accused of conspiring with Mr. Duterte to kill 32 suspected drug users. Mr. Duterte is already in detention. A group of Ghanaian migrants in South Africa will return to their home country on Thursday on a government-chartered flight. They're fleeing anti-immigration protests in cities across South Africa, with demonstrators blaming illegal immigrants for low wages and unemployment. Myeni Jones is in Johannesburg.
10: The Ghanaian government says 300 of its citizens in South Africa have expressed an interest in being repatriated home. The South African government has condemned any violence and criminal acts directed at foreign nationals, saying that they don't represent the views of South Africans, nor government policy. In a statement earlier this month, President Cyril Ramaphosa added that his country needed to deal with illegal immigration, saying that it added a strain on healthcare, housing and social services.
8: The Iranian Foreign Ministry says it's reviewing the latest proposals from the U.S. on ending the war. They're believed to have been relayed to the Iranian leadership by Pakistan, whose foreign minister visited Tehran on Wednesday. President Trump has said he'll wait a few days to get a response, but has again threatened military action if Iran doesn't accede. Tehran has taken a further step to cement its control of the Strait of Hormuz. It's requiring ships to liaise with a newly created authority. Such an obligation is a contravention of the law of the sea. BBC News. Iran's Tasnim news agency says two people have been executed for disrupting the country's security. The pair were charged with being members of what's described as a terrorist organization. They were named as Ramin Zaleh and Karim Murafpour. A report published last week highlighted a sharp rise in executions in Iran last year. Share values in Asian markets have risen, driven by positive results from tech companies and hopes the Middle East conflict could be resolved. David Bamford reports.
11: The Nikkei index in Japan has been trading more than 3% higher on Thursday, while South Korean shares are up about 5%. Strong results from the American chipmaker Nvidia, the decision by Samsung workers not to go on strike, and future listings by SpaceX and OpenAI have sent tech stocks soaring. The transit of three oil tankers through the Strait of Hormuz have also spurred hopes of a resolution to the war on Iran.
8: Colombia has expelled the Bolivian ambassador in a tit-for-tat diplomatic retaliation just hours after its own ambassador was asked to leave Bolivia. The diplomatic spat was triggered by the left-wing Colombian president Gustavo Petro's comments on that protest in Bolivia against the right-wing president Rodrigo Paz was a popular insurrection. The Bolivian president said his Colombian counterpart's comments amounted to interference. Tensions are high in Bolivia, where protest triggers by rising living costs have grown into a nationwide movement against Mr. Paz's government. People travelling between Russia and China may have a new way of crossing between the two countries by the end of the year. Russia's TASS news agency says the near-kilometre-long cable car connecting the cities of Blagoevieshchensk and Kheha is almost finished. The gondolas, capable of carrying 110 people each, will rise up to 70 metres above the Amur River. BBC News.
7: Thank you for that news. Hello and welcome to Newsday on the BBC World Service with Anne Soy in Nairobi, and I'm James Cotton in London.
6: In the programme, we'll head to Cuba, the Democratic Republic of Congo and Ukraine. And we'll hear about what could be $1 trillion stock market debut for Elon Musk's SpaceX company.
7: You can send us your thoughts on all those stories by WhatsApp or text message on our usual number, which is +44 77 86 20 50 85.
6: We begin with Cuba and the move by Washington to indict the former Cuban president, Raul Castro. The U.S. Justice Department accuses the 94-year-old communist leader of conspiracy and four counts of murder stemming from a 1996 incident in which Cuban Air Force jets shot down two planes flown by Miami-based Cuban exiles. Here's the BBC's Cuba correspondent, Will Grant, in Havana.
9: The murder charge against Raul Castro revives a 30-year-old incident that's one of the flashpoints of the U.S.-Cuban relationship. In 1996, Cuban MiG fighter jets shot down two civilian U.S. aircraft who were run by an organization called Brothers to the Rescue, which the Cuban authorities said was violating Cuban airspace. At the time, Raul Castro was the defense minister. The Trump administration has charged Mr. Castro with, among other crimes, conspiracy to murder U.S. citizens. That's something Havana denies. The president, Miguel Díaz-Canel, said there was no legal foundation to the case against Mr. Castro, one of the founding members of the Cuban Revolution. The question really is whether or not this is simply a negotiating position by the Trump administration, or, given the fact that they forcibly removed Nicolas Maduro from power in Venezuela, they could conceivably do the same thing to Raul Castro in Cuba.
7: Will Grant reporting from Havana. Well, the indictment comes amid an intense US pressure campaign, including a fuel blockade, which has resulted in acute shortages. Ariel Navarro is a local business owner, a director at camera rental business Kino Technica in Cuba, in Havana. I spoke to him earlier and started by asking how the energy crisis was affecting both his business and his day-to-day life.
12: This crisis is not coming from one day to another. This is a thing that's been increasing over the past few weeks, but it's a thing that's been going on for a while already. Actually, it's getting very difficult because it's like a chain reaction. I mean, the lack of energy, it doesn't allow to the flow of water to the houses or any other vital service that we need to do the daily activities. So yeah, it's a chain reaction, and it's making like life here like quite difficult day by day.
7: Do you know each day how much electricity you will have for the next 24 hours, or does it hit you unexpectedly?
12: I mean, there are places that have like a schedule, but because all these like inconveniences that have been happening, I mean, the lack of fuel, the restriction for the US, I mean, all the schedule is not quite accurate. For example, I live in an area that it's like an emergency zone, so we don't have a schedule, so we get hit by blackouts like constantly. Like it could be 15 minutes, it could be like 3 hours, 4 hours, something like that. But there are places that they don't only have like 2 hours of electricity a day. So it's worse in places like the more population the place have, it's worse there.
7: Mm. What about your business? How's that being affected?
12: Oh yeah, I have a rental. I mean, I have a equipment rental for film and television. And as I said before, the lack of fuel, the lack of electricity doesn't allow to like a production, like a filming or music promo or anything to run like properly. We have to rely on batteries, and batteries doesn't last forever. So we are very limited. And even with transportation, we are very limited. And I must say that we are working, I don't know, maybe 3-4 days a month, maximum at top. Yeah, it's been quite slow, and I don't think it's going to be better on the upcoming days.
7: It must be pretty hard to keep going like that, right? To pay staff members, to keep the business operating.
12: Yeah, no, it's quite hard. It's quite hard, and on top of that, it's difficult to predict where the next project going to happen, because we couldn't even finish the ones that we are working now, so we don't know if we are going to be able to keep working in the next few months. So it's like a uncertain state for us. So we try to remain calm, but it's not easy to stay like that for so long.
7: Are people taking seriously the idea that there could be some sort of US military action against Cuba?
12: Yes, definitely. Definitely, and that idea is increasing day by day. I mean, I feel it because I have friends, I have family who like link to different areas of the government, and they like keep having this feeling that it's going to happen anytime soon. But at the same time, it's a lot of contradictions, because you see like official channels saying one thing, and then you see the news coming from the US saying another thing, and yeah, it's a whole contradiction. But people are like thinking even more and more that it's a real possibility that we get into possible US invasion at some point.
7: Who do you blame for this situation? Who do you think is responsible?
12: I think it's a combination. I think it's part the US embargo, of course, and it's part the government. It's not like the blame is not fully for one or the other. It's 50-50, I must say. I think it's the government here took a time to start to negotiating with the US, but at the same time, the US didn't care about the people that doesn't have anything to do with the top channels of the government. So I think it's 50-50.
7: Listening to you, I don't really get the sense that you feel things are likely to get better anytime soon. Would that be right?
12: It's hard to know that. We in Cuba have a quote, like we say that the only certain thing here that today is going to be better than tomorrow. So I mean, it's been like that for a while. I don't have so much hope about if it's going to be better tomorrow. I mean, we have to wait. We have to wait to see what's going on, what's going to happen, if there is going to be negotiations, if it's going to be something to happen. But so far, everything is so quiet. Everything is like very calm. And the thing is that it's like the whole country is like entirely stopped waiting for something to happen. either a negotiation, either, I don't know, whatever is going to happen, but everyone is like expecting something to happen.
7: Ariel Navarro there, the owner or director at the camera rental business Kino Technica in Cuba, Havana.
6: The World Health Organization says emergency supplies have reached a hospital in Bunia in eastern DRC, where authorities are battling an outbreak of Ebola. The shipment includes sample transport kits, infection control packs, and protective gear for health workers. More than 139 people are believed to have died in that outbreak, with 600 suspected cases in Ituri province being investigated. This is a province which borders Uganda and South Sudan. Well, one of the issues being stressed by health officials is the importance of safe and dignified burials to stop further infections. To explain why that is so important, we can now speak to Admire Nyathi, the coordinator for disaster management at the International Federation of the Red Cross and Red Crescent Societies. He joins us from the capital, Kinshasa. Welcome to the program. Now, the Red Cross has been doing this safe burials for some time now. Just explain to us, what do you mean by safe burials? How do you go about doing that?
13: Thank you so much for having me on your program. Greetings to your listeners. Safe and dignified burials are one of the most critical interventions in controlling Ebola outbreaks. We've been doing this for all the outbreaks that have been recorded in this country. We are just coming from an outbreak that was in Kasai last year, of course, declared done in December. So this is one of the areas where we are experiencing as the Red Cross. So we all know that the virus can remain highly infectious after a person has passed away. And of course, there are traditional burial practices that can unfortunately accelerate transmission if not handled safely. And by scaling up safe and dignified burials, or SDB, if you like, the teams that do that, the Red Cross ensures that burials are conducted safely, respectively, and of course in line with public health protocols, while still, of course, honoring the cultural and family traditions. And come again?
6: Apologies for talking over you. Just trying to hear you explain to our listeners how you go about it. So you send your teams when you hear that a person has died and had Ebola. They're protected themselves with personal protective equipment, covered from head to toe, and they also have body bags.
13: Perfectly, that is the case. I mean, it's only not just sending them. They are actually trained, sensitized. It's a daily thing, so that everybody puts it in their head, the situation that they are dealing with. Look, it's not only the people that are confirmed, but even suspected cases, because we never know, because some of these cases will actually present some symptoms, and definitely when the burial is supposed to happen, our teams go out in the field to work, of course, with the public authorities in ensuring that this is done in line with the public health protocols, and of course honoring the cultural and of course family traditions.
6: And briefly, from your experience, how receptive have communities been to, you know, handing over bodies to people that, strangers, they do not know them, to bury them on their behalf, whilst traditionally it would be the family members doing that?
13: Look, it's not handing over per se, the families, it's not like this is done in secrecy or anything. There are protocols that are firstly explained to the whole public, and our teams are out in the field explaining and sensitizing the community around this matter. And like I said, there is no tradition or family practices that are disrespected. So this is all in line with all our cultural expectations. But at the same
6: many thanks.
13: Very importantly, respecting the protocols that have been already been activated, and we've been doing this for quite some time now.

0: and Emin Buendia, and the game was finished by Morgan Rogers in the second half. It means Unai Emery has won his fifth Europa League as a manager. Elsewhere, Southampton lost out on their appeal against being kicked out of the Championship playoffs for spying on Middlesbrough before the first leg of the semi-final. It now means that Hull will take on Middlesbrough on Saturday for a spot in the Premier League next season. And the Democratic Republic of Congo have had to cancel a training camp ahead of the World Cup because of an outbreak of Ebola in the country, a story we've been talking about a lot on Newsday. The team were scheduled to train for a three-day event before a farewell ceremony at the capital city, Kinshasa. The United States had banned non-Americans who'd been in DRC, Uganda or South Sudan in the previous 21 days from visiting due to the outbreak. But a US official says the team will still be able to play at the tournament. Their first game is on the 17th of June against Portugal.
1: Adam, thank you very much indeed. Now, we have been talking on Newsday today about what is expected to be a really truly enormous number, a $1 trillion stock market debut. That's expected next month for Elon Musk's SpaceX. But it's certainly not the only technology company that's booming. The chip maker Nvidia has announced more huge profits today, and stock markets are already reacting pretty favourably to that in Asia. Nick Marsh, our business presenter in Singapore, is following this for us. So Nick, tell us more.
2: Yeah, well, markets coming to the end of their trading day here now in Asia, James, but some really huge surges. The Nikkei index in Tokyo is up, I'm just looking now, nearly 4%. A lot of that to do with Nvidia, like you say, the US space chip maker, world's most valuable public company. It announced revenue of $81 billion for the past 3 months, beating expectations, which were very, very high already. They are basically expert chip makers for, you guessed it, AI technology. And there's been a staggering amount of demand for their chips in the building of these vast data centers. The reason Japan's stock market has risen so much due to this is basically down to a big investment company called SoftBank, Japan-based investment company. SoftBank has a big stake in a chip designer called Arm. And Arm's architecture, their design, is used heavily in the AI servers that are powered by Nvidia. So Nvidia announces big profits, raises Arm, raises SoftBank, raises the whole Japanese market. And in Korea, we're seeing enormous surges, about 8%. A lot of that down to the big AI boom going on over there. Let's not forget that's where Samsung is based. Big strike planned for today by its workers, called off. There might be a mediation to that. That helped push the stock price up as well. So it's not just in the US that tech is, you know, really, you know, powering the stock market to record highs. It's happening out here in Asia too, and it reminds you how all these things are linked in the global economy, James.
1: Nick Marsh, our business presenter in Singapore. Thank you very much indeed.
3: We head to Ukraine now, where the country aims to shoot down 95% of Russia's long-range drones by the end of the year. In recent months, Moscow has been stepping up its long-range strikes, but so has Ukraine, launching hundreds of drones a day at Russia's oil refineries and cities. The two countries' air defenses are being tested like never before. But as our defense correspondent Jonathan Beale reports, Ukraine is making significant advances to defend its skies.
4: Russia's still trying to pummel Ukraine into submission. This month, launching one of its largest attacks. More than 1,500 drones and 56 missiles within 48 hours. But most were shot down. Yuri Mironenko, Inspector General at Ukraine's Ministry of Defense, says they're getting better at defending their skies.
5: With ballistic missiles, it's not so easy. But for Shahed's, we're working about it, and every month we raise our results, and I think now we are unfortunately the best in the world.
4: Ukraine's using all means possible to improve its air defenses, including enlisting the help of private companies and civilians to target Russian drones.

0: Thrones.
1: We're in a basement where there are just rows of desks, computer screens that show maps and also cameras. This is where this private company is tracking Russian drones and shooting them down. A lot of the people operating the systems, just simple gaming controls, have been trained for 3 weeks. They could be mums, they could be veterans, they could be taxi drivers, and this is now their job, working for a private company hunting down Russian drones.
2: They fire remotely controlled machine guns, and it's all plugged in to Ukraine's military system known as SkyMap, which fuses information from radar and thousands of sensors.
1: On the map, we can see a drone approaching one of the mobile automatic guns they've got trained on the horizon, waiting to see if it comes within range.
3: It's not complicated, it's very simple. It's controlled just like a computer game, like you'd play on a phone, an Xbox or PlayStation. Anyone can control it.
2: Ruslan's the head of Karmin Sky.
3: We're fully integrated into the military system. This isn't the Wild West. We follow the instructions and the commands of the military.
2: Embracing innovation and technologies, giving Ukraine an edge. And this is the weapon, more than any other, that's transformed its ability to take down Russian drones. In March alone, these kinds of interceptors destroyed more than 30,000 Russian drones.
1: This is the P-1 Sun interceptor drone, shaped like a bullet, about half a meter tall. It can travel at more than 300 kilometers an hour.
2: Welkos is the commander of this air defense unit.
3: We're showing the world we can fight a bigger enemy while inflicting significant losses, and at the same time, we're defending ourselves effectively.
4: One big drone.
2: But there are gaps in Ukraine's air defenses. Near the city of Kherson, small FPV drones, still the cause of most casualties, continue to strike fear on the front line.
5: How far are the Russians? How far away?
4: 6-7 kilometers.
5: 10 kilometers.
4: 6 kilometers.
6: Drone! Fight!
2: The simple rifle, this Ukraine Marine unit's last line of defense. And Russian drones and missiles are still getting through. This week in Kyiv, the funeral of two young girls. 12-year-old Lubava and her 17-year-old sister Vera were among 24 killed when a missile hit their apartment block. They'd already lost their father fighting on the front line. Their grieving mother, now the family's sole survivor. These mass attacks are designed to overwhelm Ukraine's air defenses. But Ukraine's own long-range strikes are now posing the same problem for Russia.
7: Our defense correspondent Jonathan Beale reporting there. And you have been sending us your messages about one of the top stories that we have been covering for you. Dilax Fanbule in Monrovia, Liberia. He says the timely provision of the Ebola of supplies to help deal with the Ebola virus in the DRC will be a significant boost to stop further spread of the disease. And Dauda Kamara in the Gambia says that the outbreak in the east of the DRC needs urgent global attention. Thank you very much for your messages and keep them coming. You're listening to Newsday from the BBC.

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2: Hello, welcome to Newsday on the BBC World Service with Anne Soy in Nairobi and James Copnall in London.
3: We're going to head to the Democratic Republic of Congo to get the latest on the deadly Ebola outbreak in the country.
2: And we report on the rising sea levels on the Nigerian Atlantic coastline.
3: And Aston Villa have won the Europa League. We'll get more on that with Isaac Fannin in our sports.
4: BBC News with Govinda Gill. The Cuban president has condemned as politically motivated the indictment by the United States of his predecessor Raul Castro. Miguel Díaz-Canel said the U.S. account of the downing of two light aircraft 30 years ago was false and the charges without legal foundation. Raul Castro is accused of four counts of murder. The Philippines is launching a manhunt for the senator wanted by the International Criminal Court. Ronald De La Rosa, who's wanted in connection with the war on drugs, disappeared after a shooting incident at the Senate last week. A group of Ghanaian migrants in South Africa are returning to their home country on a government-chartered flight. They're fleeing anti-immigration protests in cities across South Africa, with demonstrators blaming illegal immigrants for low wages and unemployment. The Iranian Foreign Ministry says it's reviewing the latest proposals from the US on ending the war. They're believed to have been relayed to the Iranian leadership by Pakistan, whose foreign minister visited Tehran on Wednesday. Two more Iranians are reported to have been executed. There's been a sharp rise in instances of capital punishment over the past year. There have been marked rises in the share values on Asian markets driven by positive results from tech companies and hopes the conflict in the Middle East could soon be resolved. The Nikkei index in Japan has been trading more than 3% higher. A Palestinian legal aid group say detained activists from a Gaza aid flotilla have accused Israeli forces of violent conduct. Lawyers documented dozens with suspected rib fractures and breathing difficulties. People travelling between Russia and China may have a new way of crossing between the two countries by the end of the year. A near-kilometre-long cable car over the Amur River is reported to be almost finished. BBC News.
2: Thank you for that summary. 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We're coming to you live from London with James Copnall and from Nairobi with Anne Soy.
3: In this half hour, we'll bring you the latest on the efforts to bring an outbreak of Ebola in the northeast of the Democratic Republic of Congo under control. We'll also hear about why investment in early years education in Africa could really pay off.
2: Your thoughts always welcome on any of the stories you hear on the programme. Our text number is +44 77 86 20 50 85.
3: We start then with the latest on that Ebola outbreak in the Democratic Republic of Congo. The US Health Department says a government agency is working with a small biotech firm to adapt an experimental treatment that could be used in this current Ebola outbreak. That is some potential good news. For now, though, the outbreak continues, in particular, as we were saying, in the northeast of the DRC. And it's even had an impact on the country's football team, which is preparing for the World Cup. So let's speak to BBC's Emery Makomeno in the capital, Kinshasa. Welcome to the programme. What is the latest on the outbreak throughout the country?
5: Good morning, James. We understand that teams are still deploying equipment to frontline health workers in different health zones that have declared the Ebola outbreak. In the six so far confirmed by the DRC authorities, we also understand that there are many people with symptoms who are not able to be admitted in the various referrals that are taking care of them in Rwampara, the hospital, the general hospital there is overstretched. It's the same in Mongwalo, the epicenter of this outbreak. You have the Red Cross assisting the way they can to do safe burials, but they are also having challenges because the number of dead and their personnel are some of the challenges they are facing in order to do their work properly.
3: That lack of resources you refer to there, is that something that is likely to be sorted out in a relatively short time frame? Are there trained doctors and the sort of equipment you need present elsewhere in the country that will eventually get to that region? Or do security concerns or simply a lack of manpower and equipment mean that this problem may continue for some time?
5: Well, according to Health Minister here, Roger Nkambayi, said the public health rules does give them a week to set up the response, and they still have up till the end of this week to deploy everything and put in place a robust response plan with the Ebola treatment centers in all the six health zones that have declared the disease in Ituri, the epicenter, and also in the neighboring North Kivu. So they are hoping that by the end of this week, they'll be able to put everything in place.
3: I mentioned briefly that there had been an issue with the national football team's preparations for the World Cup. What exactly has happened?
5: Well, the team was supposed to regroup here in Kinshasa from next Monday, but this has been cancelled due to USA restrictions of 21 days for people who are coming from here, particularly in the DRC, but also Uganda and South Sudan. So they are now planning to regroup from next Monday in Brussels, where they will start their friendly games. It's all due to Ebola. The staff from here in the country joining the team are supposed also to leave earlier to be able to enter the USA, and that's what they had the last minute changes that we understand before their first game versus Portugal planned for the 17th of June.
3: Emery Makamenu, correspondent in Kinshasa, thank you very much indeed.
2: And the World Health Organization has been warning that it may take months before a vaccine is developed to deal with this particular strain of Ebola. Well, Congolese authorities are also drawing on the experience of previous outbreaks, using strict public health measures to isolate cases, trace contacts, and limit transmission. But health officials have to contend with fear, confusion, and misinformation around the highly infectious and often fatal illness. One of those working on informing the public is Jack Maliro Katson, the World Health Organization's lead for community engagement in Ituri. I began by asking him about his role.
6: We are not only sharing messages, but also listening carefully to concerns, rumors, and feedback from communities. And we are also working through trusted local structures, including religious leaders, youth groups, women's organizations, traditional practitioners, community radio stations, and local influencers. In addition, community relays and local leaders are helping explain prevention measures and also encourage early reporting of symptoms and reduce stigma.
2: And what are the people there telling you? What kind of information have you found on the community? Is there something that has stayed with you?
6: People are concerned and anxious about Ebola outbreak. And this is particularly visible in affected areas such as Munkwalu and surrounding zones, because there is still fear linked to previous Ebola outbreaks. But what we are also noticing is that there is stronger awareness compared to earlier years.
2: What are some of the things that were happening in the community that helped Ebola to spread so far and so fast?
6: Traditional customs are also part of the main cause of this chain of transmission. For example, traditionally, family members are transporting or physically handle the body during mourning and burial ceremonies, which can actually increase the risk of transmission. Even if burials are conducted by especially trained Ebola response teams, but, you know, with delays of the teams, we have other many logistic issues. Due to this, communities do not adhere totally to all the measures that have been put in place. And now, currently, what we are having like an important measure that is under discussion is, for example, allowing a family member properly protected with, for example, personal protective equipment to witness the preparation of the body. But we do our best to make sure they understand that families are also allowed to participate, because it's causing like a frustration among the community. And apart from this, people are also using self-medication. Instead of going to the health facility centers, the first thing they do is to go to the traditional healers. And this is maintaining also the chain of transmission.
2: Are people accepting the message of changing how to conduct funerals in order to be safe?
6: They are accepting, but it's not as quick as expected. They need first to hear authorities clearly communicate about the decisions and policies put in place in terms of burial ceremonies and so on.
2: What about traditional healers? Are they accepting your message? Because they are revered within the communities.
6: What we do is to communicate the risk. Even if they use traditional medicine or herbal medicine, until now, these medicines have not yet been approved as efficient to combat or to treat Ebola. This we try to show. We try also to show them that among people who passed away, there are also traditional healers. No one is completely protected. What we need to do is to avoid contact with people who are showing symptoms of Ebola. We need to promote hand hygiene and also make sure that as soon as the first symptom, it can be fever or headache, or vomiting or diarrhea, go quickly at the facility center. The sooner you go, the better you will be protected. This is how we work with them. We really show the risk that they are faced in manipulating sick people and so on.
2: Jack Maliro Katson there from the World Health Organization dealing with community engagement in Ituri.
3: Yeah, lots and lots of messages coming in on this, including from Amara Alpha in Kaluhun, Sierra Leone, which dealt with its own Ebola outbreak a few years ago. Amara says, initially the Ebola virus was a new, confusing and political disease in Sierra Leone. It exposed the weaknesses of the health system, but with the commitment of health workers and acceptance by the citizens, it was defeated. We had a message in too from Albert in Uganda, talking about a need for health education about the Ebola outbreak. Just one of several messages of concern we've had from listeners, in essence asking about how to stay safe during an Ebola outbreak. So I guess the first thing is it's important to know how it's transmitted. This is a virus which scientists say lives in certain animals, including bats in the wild, and people who interact with animals, perhaps consume bushmeat, can get infected. And then what happens once it jumps to humans?
2: So the transmission then happens human to human and through infected bodily fluids like blood, saliva, sweat, vomit, and also semen. For infection to occur, the contaminated fluid gets into the body of the person who's not infected through either broken skin, like a cut or a wound on the skin, or the natural body openings like the mouth, the eyes, or through sexual transmission.
3: The symptoms of Ebola then include a sudden high fever, severe headache, extreme fatigue and weakness, muscle and joint pain, sore throat, and in some cases bleeding from body openings. And you've covered the story a lot for the BBC, various outbreaks in different ways. What do the experts say is the best way to prevent infection?
2: It's to avoid getting into contact with people who show these symptoms that you've talked about. Many of them are similar to common diseases like typhoid and malaria, but it's important to observe basic hygiene, wash your hands, avoid contact with people who are showing symptoms. The onset of those symptoms is usually very rapid, just stay away from those fluids, and for people who are infected to isolate themselves from the rest of the population as they seek help from medical workers.
3: And thank you. This week, the world's largest annual gathering of education ministers took place here in London at the Education World Forum. Delegates from over 100 countries gathered to discuss the future of education, including budget cuts in what is a very difficult global economic circumstances, and also how artificial intelligence is likely to change the sector. Well, South Africa's basic education minister, Siviwe Qhahubi, has been making a case for Africa-wide investment in early childhood development. When we spoke, she started by telling me more about the importance of education for young children.
7: The truth of the matter is, a child's brain is developed 80% of the way by the time they turn 5. And so starting them early, from 0 to 5 years old, means that you are able to inculcate foundational skills and make sure that as they cognitively develop, you already lay the foundation for a strong academic performance. And I think historically, you know, countries have not realized this, and that, you know, we'd start children formal schooling at 7, and we would think that somehow that would automatically mean that they will perform better in school. And then we realize that the learning losses are so profound that even trying to get remedial action is not, either it's not sustainable, it's too expensive, or it's ineffective. And so that's why we are really committed to saying, school, we must start thinking about children and their education from 0 all the way to 18 and beyond, because that's actually where you can make a real impact.
3: But if we take that idea of starting from 0, how does that work? Because as you say, in lots of countries, school might start at 5 or 6 or 7. Does it mean that, for example, states across Africa should get much more involved in preschool education?
7: Absolutely. In our country, the function recently moved from social development, so preschool or daycare or creche, moved from social development into education because of the fact that we realized that this is actually an education matter. And also what it really does is that if you make sure that children have a structured learning center that they're going to, obviously, when I say learning, I mean, they're learning through play. It's things that are relevant to their age. But also you get to deal with issues of malnutrition, because you can make sure that there's 3 meals a day. You can make sure that children are safe. They're not loitering in the streets. You can make sure that, you know, the actual place is safe enough. And so those things start to deal with the other social issues around the safety of children. So you're not only addressing an education issue, you're also addressing a societal issue where children have often become victims of crime, of rape, of malnutrition, and all these other things. So absolutely the state must get involved from 0. When people, health experts, talk about the first 1,000 days, my view is that health and education should work in lockstep to say, yes, you are taking care of the first 1,000 days, but the second 1,000 days and beyond must belong to us, and we must make sure that children are in a structured learning environment.
3: That sort of environment, though, requires presumably teachers who may need greater levels of training than they currently have. Turn up at a creche, you're looked after. You want something more structured than that.
7: Absolutely.
3: And that costs money.
7: Yeah.
3: So you're contacting the finance ministry saying, hello, can we really do this?
7: Yeah. When I spoke at the opening of the Education World Forum, I was saying to my counterparts around the world, James Heckman makes a very important point about the fact that you can actually, investing in the early years, actually has an economic impact in your country, and that you can actually see real economic growth even by 2-3% of GDP growth. So I was giving them a life hack to say, this is what you need to say to your finance ministers when you are asking for money. So in South Africa, we are investing 10 billion rand over the next 3 years to formalize the space and to really provide that structured environment. And I think we're realizing that perhaps we've been obsessing about the tail end of a child's education system. And that's why I talk about inverting the pyramid. Mm. If you invest early, if you invest strong, the rest of the education outcomes look after themselves. And so that's, for me, is the economic argument that, one, you know, we've spent so much money on remedial actions when actually we let children down a lot earlier. Also, we've got philanthropic and corporate partners who are saying, count us in. We want to be part of investing in children. And
3: a few months ago, you said that 8 out of 10 grade 4 learners in South Africa cannot read for meaning. I'm not quite sure what age is grade 4, like...
7: 10. Yes.
3: So that's quite shocking, isn't
7: yeah.
3: it?
7: Yeah.
3: That's an indictment of South African leaders to this point, isn't
7: it? And that's the driving force. And that's why, for me, there's been the strategic reorientation of the education system in its entirety to say, look, we may be obsessing about matric results, which is 12th grade, and sort of the exit grades and how many children leave school. But we are failing children right at the beginning. Those children will likely go through school, but those learning losses will never be made up. I'm a huge proponent of saying, let us not let children down much earlier, because that's actually where the real crisis is. Mm. And I mean, this benchmark, this statistic that you're referring to now, it comes from an international benchmarking test. And I'm glad that South Africa has stuck to being part of international benchmarking, because it says that we're not simply content with comparing ourselves against ourselves. We want to compete amongst the best in the world. But then if those results are showing us something, it means that we need to do something about it.
3: South Africa's basic education minister, Siviwe Kwakubé, and she referred in the interview to James Heckman. He is a Nobel Prize winning economist.
2: Time now for some sports news with Isaac Fennin in London.
8: Yeah, for Aston Villa, Wednesday night in Istanbul was 44 years in the making.
9: And there it is. It is a night for heroes and villains. Because Aston Villa, 44 years on, are tasting more European glory.
8: Yeah, Unai Emery scored, adding the Europa League to the European Cup they won in 1982. Scenes of joy were sparked around the world, including in Ghana, where a small town not too far away from Kumasi, a pocket of around about 1,000 Aston Villa fans, celebrated. Owusu Buyachi Amando was one of those fans in Juabeng, and I spoke to him a short while ago.
10: I can say that yesterday was one of our best moments in life. And what a time to support Aston Villa.
8: Many people will be asking, how does a young man from a village in Ghana come to support Aston Villa?
10: Yeah, my love for Aston Villa started because of my grandpa. He used to stay with some whites, and they were from Birmingham. So they introduced Aston Villa to my grandpa. So when we were kids, our grandpa used to tell us more stories and history about Aston Villa. But he used to talk about a certain player called God. So one day, I and my brothers and sisters, we went to our grandpa and we asked him, Grandpa, who is that God you are talking about? Because you all know that there is only one God and he is in heaven. So my grandfather was laughing and he said that there is a God in football and his name is Paul McGrath.
8: Absolutely sensational. That is a brilliant story. An Aston Villa icon, Paul McGrath. And now you and Paul McGrath are champions of Europe. Just talk me through the scene in your village watching the game all together.
10: Yes, yesterday around 4 p.m. in the evening, we all guided and we started chanting the Aston Villa song, cheering up the boys. It was amazing. What a time to be alive. The whole community coming together to support Aston Villa. Because during 1982, when we won our first European Cup, most of the fans here watching the game yesterday, we were not born. Yes, so we were all waiting for our own history yesterday. So it was a great day. It was a great time for us. And it was our best moment.
8: The job that Unai Emery, the coach, has done is really extraordinary. You know, this is his fifth Europa League title as a coach. He has legended the Champions League before. Next season, you'll definitely be playing in the Champions League. You had a bit of a title challenge this year, but this win, potentially, you could maybe see yourself, you know, competing at the very top, couldn't you, with this win?
10: Oh, yes. I can say that Aston Villa, we've had so many great coaches, Ron Saunders, but I can say that Unai Emery is our greatest coach ever. He's our best coach ever. And I believe that next season, we are going to compete hardly and highly in the Champions League. And I'm praying and hoping that we can also win the Champions League next season. Because even last season, we were the only team to beat PSG at home. So I believe that next season, Aston Villa, we are going to perform well in the Champions League next season.
8: So tell me, how do the celebrations continue? I mean, I imagine you've not gone to sleep after last night's win.
10: Oh, yes. We planned yesterday that today in the afternoon, 2 p.m., we are all going to gather again to chant, and we have hired 30 motorcycles, yes, so that we will be going around the whole community and the federal office, I mean the villages around. We will go there to see everybody, how everybody is chanting, how everybody is feeling. So today, we are going to also use our minibus, like what Aston Villa will be doing today.
8: Oh,
10: so we will also, yes, we will also
8: going around. An open bus parade in your village.
10: Yes. Oh, yes.
8: Yeah, an open bus parade in Huaveng, which is not far from Kumasi, an open bus parade in Birmingham a little bit later on. Let's head to Istanbul and speak to our senior football reporter, Ian Dennis, whose commentary you heard earlier. Ian, I'm sure the scenes in Istanbul were partying through the night.
11: Yes, I would imagine they are. Isaac, good morning to you, and Mohit Hussain to anybody still listening in Ghana.
8: Oh, good night.
11: And I would imagine as well that they are feeling on top of the world, because not only was that their first European success in 44 years, it's their first trophy, their major trophy in 30 years. So that was a significant night, and I'm sure when that minibus is travelling around the various communities near Kumasi that they'll be very, very happy. They'll be looking back on those goals for many a year.
8: Yeah, it was just a really, really brilliant performance from Unai Emery's side, wasn't it? You know, they were the favourites, and they lived up to that, didn't they?
11: Yeah, they did, and they coasted towards that success. But it's one thing being the favourites, but it's another thing not being complacent. It's another thing then not delivering, and underlining that tag of being the favourites. And I think that if you speak to Unai Emery after the game, he was talking about it's all part of the process. This is, you know, I mean, he's won the competition now 5 times, which is an incredible achievement. But once that first goal went in from Tielemans, there was no looking back. And we actually said in commentary as well, they were a little bit like a boxer on the ropes for Freiburg. They were just trying to get into half-time, you know, before the bell would sound. And before then, Villa had scored the second goal. And I think the tie, or the final, was as good as won by the break.
8: And now for Unai Emery, this will be the beginning of potentially something where they will be looking to compete forever going forward, right?
11: Yeah, he actually said more or less the same after the game last night. I mean, we had to wait a good hour for him to appear, but it's his fifth Europa League title. He's the first manager to win it with 3 different clubs. Incidentally, Sevilla and Villarreal and now Aston Villa, they all contain the name of Villa, so that's a rather unique Europa League hat-trick for him. And I think it is now going to be the next stepping stone for them? Because if you think back, they were only, what, 7 years ago promoted into the Premier League via the Championship playoff final. John McGinn was actually part of that winning side. Indeed, he scored the winning goal against Derby County. But it gives them an opportunity now to compete, to challenge in Europe's elite competition. And I think that'll be the next aim now, to keep on progressing.
8: Ian Midase, thank you very much for that. That is Ian Dennis out in Istanbul from that final.
3: And Midase, thanks to all our listeners too. That's it for this edition of Newsday on the BBC World Service. From Anne, Isaac, me and all the team, bye-bye.
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1: 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Mostly cloudy with a chance of overnight showers, lows in the upper 50s. Cloudy skies for today. Expect some morning rain, much cooler, highs in the lower 60s. Sunny skies for tomorrow, partly sunny by the afternoon, highs in the upper 60s.
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14: Hello, this is the BBC World Service with Katie Razzle and Roz Atkins. 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
15: This week on the media show, a major reality TV franchise has been pulled off air in the UK after serious allegations from contestants.
14: Married at First Sight is a global hit that sees single people marry total strangers and is broadcast in more than 20 countries.
15: Well, now two women have told the BBC that they were raped during the filming of the UK edition.
14: We speak to the reporter who broke the story and discuss if it's a moment of reckoning for reality TV.
15: And we're taking a look at the first British TV documentary to film inside one of the world's most secretive prisons. It's the Cecot Jail in El Salvador. And the presenter is with us to tell us what they found.
14: It's all coming up on the media show on the BBC World Service. Off to the news.
4: BBC News with Govinda Gill. The Justice Department in the Philippines says it's launching a manhunt for the senator wanted by the International Criminal Court in connection with the country's war on drugs. Ronald De La Rosa disappeared last week. Joanna Keane reports.
16: Ronald De La Rosa, a former police chief, is accused of conspiring with the ex-president Rodrigo Duterte to kill at least 32 people. Mr. Duterte is already in detention in The Hague. Earlier this month, just hours before the ICC unsealed a warrant for his arrest, Mr. De La Rosa took refuge inside the Philippine Senate. An armed standoff took place, and although he came out of hiding briefly to take part in a vote, it's not known where he is. On Wednesday, the country's Supreme Court refused to grant him interim relief from arrest, a ruling that clears the way for his extradition. He denies the charges against him.
4: Cuba's president has condemned the indictment in the U.S. of his predecessor, Raul Castro. Miguel Díaz-Canel said the U.S. account of the downing of two light aircraft 30 years ago was false. Analysts say the charges are a further attempt by Washington to impose regime change on Havana. Will Grant is in the Cuban capital.
17: In 1996, Cuban MiG fighter jets shot down two civilian U.S. aircraft who were run by an organization called Brothers to the Rescue, which the Cuban authorities said was violating Cuban airspace. At the time, Raul Castro was the defense minister. The Trump administration has charged Mr. Castro with, among other crimes, conspiracy to murder U.S. citizens. That's something Havana denies. The president, Miguel Díaz-Canel, said there was no legal foundation to the case against Mr. Castro.
4: A group of Ghanaians living in South Africa will return to their home country on Thursday on a government-chartered flight. They're fleeing anti-immigration protests in cities across South Africa. Myeni Jones is in Johannesburg.
18: The Ghanaian government says 300 of its citizens in South Africa have expressed an interest in being repatriated home. The South African government has condemned any violence and criminal acts directed at foreign nationals, saying that they don't represent the views of South Africans, nor government policy. In a statement earlier this month, President Cyril Ramaphosa added that his country needed to deal with illegal immigration, saying that it added a strain on healthcare, housing and social services.
4: Iran's foreign ministry says it's reviewing the latest U.S. proposals on ending the war, which are believed to have been relayed by Pakistan. President Trump said he'll wait a few days for a response, but again threatened military action if Iran doesn't accede. Tehran has taken a further step to cement its control of the Strait of Hormuz, requiring ships to liaise with a newly created authority in contravention of the law of the seas. World news from the BBC. Iran's Tasnim news agency says two people have been executed for disrupting the country's security. They were charged with being members of what was described as a terrorist organization. A report published last week highlighted a sharp rise in executions in Iran last year. There have been marked rises in share values on Asian markets, driven by positive results from tech companies and hopes the conflict in the Middle East could soon be resolved. The Nikkei in Japan closed more than 3% higher, while South Korea's main KOSPI index gained 8%. Strong results from the chipmaker Nvidia, the decision by Samsung workers not to go on strike, and future listings by SpaceX and OpenAI have sent tech stocks soaring. A Palestinian legal aid group says detained activists from a Gaza aid flotilla have accused Israeli forces of violent conduct and psychological torment. They document dozens with suspected rib fractures and breathing difficulties. There's been no comment from Israel, whose national security minister has been condemned for releasing a video taunting the activist. Yolande Nell is in Jerusalem.
19: It's about 430 activists. They set sail as part of this flotilla from a Turkish port last week, and they were intercepted, their boats, in international waters and then brought into the Israeli port of Ashdod. They're expected to start tribunals in the coming hours ahead of their deportation. The Israeli Prime Minister has said that he expects that deportations will take place as soon as possible. And you can see that given all of the international outcry that there has been, Israel may want to fast track this.
4: An online political group in India set up as Satire has attracted more than 11 million Instagram followers in 4 days, surpassing the country's ruling BJP's 8.7 million followers. The Cockroach Janata Party was formed in a reaction to the Indian Chief Justice calling youngsters cockroaches. BBC News.
15: Hello, I'm Ros Atkins.
14: And I'm Katie Razzle. And this week on the media show, Married at First Sight UK, a major reality TV franchise, has been pulled off air after serious allegations from contestants.
15: We're joined by the reporter who broke the story, and we'll discuss what this could mean for reality television.
14: And inside one of the world's most notorious prisons, we hear from the TV crew who got access to CECOT, El Salvador's maximum security mega prison. It's all coming up on the media show.
15: The BBC has a new director general. Matt Britton, the former Google executive, started this week.
14: It's a challenging time for the corporation. It needs to renew its funding arrangement. It needs to cut costs. And there's ever-present competition from streaming services.
15: So, what is his solution? He swung by the Media Show studio and we tried to find out.
20: I've come in and I'm focusing on listening and learning and then sort of trying to provide some clarity in leadership. And I suppose one of the things I bring from that world is a sense of the velocity of change. I mean, Katie, you report on this all the time. And the pace of change in technology and in how we are consuming, just as you started the questioning, is incredible. And I also think we're in a world that's more complicated, uncertain and dangerous than it's been in my lifetime, geopolitically, domestically, the cost of living crisis, the reality of people's lives, what's the world of work going to be like? So, you know, it's a moment where I think the BBC can really rise to meet that moment and help people make sense of it, inform them, educate them about what's needed, and also provide some much-needed entertainment.
14: And I did just want to ask before we turn to some of that, did you know when you accepted the job that you were going to have to make £500 million worth of cuts?
20: I learned, as the staff here did, of the situation.
14: So after you'd accepted?
20: Yeah, because otherwise I would have been an outsider. I think it's appropriate that, you know, it was handled in that way. And I think it's a focusing moment, isn't it, for the BBC? But I would say also, I don't know a company or organisation that's not having to make similar moves at the moment because of the uncertainty in the world. In the week that the BBC made this announcement, I saw tech companies making similar sort of sizes of announcements. So it's a focusing fact, and we're going to have to make, as I said on Monday, some difficult choices about the size and shape of the BBC for the future.
0: And as you assess those choices, is it your belief that at the moment the BBC is trying to do too much, that it's spread across too many types of content, being put in too many different places?
20: Well, I think the choices are exactly, you know, you always have to make choices in strategy of how you're sort of serving what your offer is. And what the BBC has with its universality mandate is it's producing content for all of the linear television and radio services, incredible local radio shows as well. Can we do it more efficiently? And the question I'd have for our content creators is how do we get the right story in the right format on the right platform for the audiences we're trying to serve?
0: But also,
20: a clarifying way.
0: Presumably, it's also about the right cost. And you worked very closely with YouTube for many years. Do you think there are some things that YouTubers could teach the BBC about making high impact content at lower budgets?
20: Yes. There's something about the immediacy of the way the sort of native YouTuber does that, which creates a connection. And I think also we're in a world where there's a battle for truth and a crisis of sort of trust. And I think people trust journalists, individuals like yourselves and others at the BBC, to be there and explain the complicated world to them. So we've got to find the right way to do that, to take the values the BBC's always had and reinterpret them for the modern world. And you know, I was struck. One of the reasons I accepted the job, Ros, is I read the 100-year history of the BBC and how it's risen. You know, it basically invented radio technology and broadcast radio content. Then it invented broadcast television and the content. Then it was first to market with a streaming service with iPlayer ahead of Netflix launching. And I think we're in another one of those moments now, which is how do we reinvent this institution to serve in today's moment?
7: And I appreciate you've only 3 days in. You're not going to be able to tell us what you're going to cut. But based on what you're saying, you know, it's clear the move is towards digital. And does that mean for people listening, there will be a point coming quite soon where you can't turn on your TV and get a BBC channel because it won't be there, for example?
20: Look, I think that kind of moment is a distance away, but we will have to make choices about programmes and services for sure. I'm not equipped to tell you those answers. The teams have already begun working on those sorts of choices. But I think it's also possible, you know, with BBC's always had constrained resources, can you always do more? It's also possible to still aim to be the world's best creative organisation. The BBC, for all its critics, is rated by audiences to be the most trusted news provider internationally and domestically. I still think the BBC is best placed to be funded directly, but that's part of the charter discussion. And that's part of what we need to make the case for, because actually 94% of households every month consume the BBC, but about 80% are currently paying. And that's a difficult choice in a world where everyone has infinite choice in their pockets.
0: And some people will access BBC content via iPlayer, via the BBC website, via its channels. But of course, more and more of us consume content from big tech platforms. Yeah. Big tech is more and more dominant in the media arena. Are you comfortable with that dominance, not least because you were part of building it?
20: Yeah, I mean, my old job, I would have said, well, it's popular and, you know, you can be displaced by other people really quickly. I think something like YouTube, BBC, without me being involved either at YouTube or the BBC, actually, it was during my gap year when I was off learning to paddleboard and do pottery, signed a deal to do more with YouTube. And I think that's right. If you look at under 24s, they are watching five times as much YouTube as they do any kind of television. So if we want to serve them, we need to be where they are.
0: That's one way of looking at it, but you could look at it another way, that big tech has an inappropriately dominant position. So, for example, we asked for the latest advertising data. Alphabet, which owns Google and YouTube, Meta, which owns Facebook and Instagram, has 65% of the ad market in the UK. There would be equivalent figures in lots of the countries where you operated in your role at Google. Do you have any regrets about the fact that you helped build an environment which has undermined hundreds, if not thousands, of media companies?
20: Well, you're almost asking me to go back into my old job and answer that question from there.
0: Well, look, I'm asking you now because here you are as head of the BBC. Do you have regrets about the media environment you helped create?
20: No, because I think what we were doing was trying to create properties and services that delighted audiences, and that, you know, people didn't have to use any of those services. They chose to use them because they were good and helpful, and they enjoyed them. And I think that's part of the inspiration I would bring here. You know, we need to make our content as accessible and enjoyable and brilliant as we can. And I think there are ways of partnering with those kind of players to evolve. Ultimately, it's the consumer that's driving the choices here, and it's for us to go where the audiences are.
0: One other thing we wanted to ask you about, Matt, I noticed it during the staff briefing and it's now been reported widely in the press, where you talked about potentially using technology to monitor BBC output, to identify if there was potential bias, to identify how certain phrases or words were used. That idea has clearly generated a lot of interest since you said it. What precisely did you mean when you talked about a sat-nav for bias?
20: Yeah, look, I'm just floating ideas about ways in which we can better understand in a fast-changing world where the dynamics of some of those hot topics, whether it be how we describe trans rights or different conflicts, are evolving really quickly. How can we keep an eye on the vast amount of output that we produce for different audiences to report on what's going on around the world and enable us to course correct or spot maybe, oh, actually, this policy needs updating.
0: That would mean technology producing transcripts of programmes like this and then producing analysis of the words that Katie or I had used or whatever the
20: example
0: might
20: be. If I were to take my experience at YouTube, there you had 500 hours of content being uploaded every minute, none of it commissioned from a professional journalist. And we had to develop technology there that could understand what videos were saying to classify them. Were they illegal or not? Did they feature against this policy or that policy? And I'm not saying I'm using that to police journalism, but I think we all need to understand better where we are in this complicated world. And that would be one way in which we can strengthen and support bold journalism, the like of which you two deliver, hopefully every day.
5: Matt Breddon, if we don't let you out of the studio now, you're going to miss your next meeting. And we're really grateful that you've come in at all.
20: Thank you. It's really good to see you.
0: Nice to see you. Can we ask where you're going next?
20: I can't remember. My diary's so round. But I'm sure it's important. Thank you very much.
5: I'm sure it's very important. Thank you so much, Matt.
0: Thanks for coming in, Matt. We appreciate it. Well, listening to that in the studio are Richard Madeley and also Ros Irwin, media editor of the Sunday Times. Ros, we covered quite a few bases there in 10 minutes.
21: Yeah, you did. Amazing.
0: What do you make of what Matt Britton's saying in his first week?
21: Well, I mean, in the run-up to him getting the job, everybody has described this as the impossible job, haven't they? They've said it's thankless, all the horrible adjectives that get thrown around. It's obviously a very difficult job. And Tim Davies certainly, by the end of his time in that job, looked exhausted. Matt's come in fresh. Clearly, I've talked to a lot of people who've worked with him and all have said the same thing, that he's a brilliant listener, that he is really, prepared to make difficult decisions. And there are some really difficult decisions to be made. And you touched on lots of those, mega cuts. We've had the issues around impartiality resurface, which obviously was a massive thing under the previous Director General, Tim Davey.
22: And Richard Madeley, you have obviously decades of media experience. Would you have any advice to Matt Britton in his first week in the job, looking forward?
23: On the strength of that performance, no. I thought, actually, speaking as an interviewer, now currently on Good Morning Britain, I thought it was refreshing to hear somebody in a position of power actually answer the questions. I didn't notice him giving you answers to questions that you hadn't actually asked, which is the modern technique of avoidance. He was actually quite direct. The bits that really interested me, and it was just a glancing reference, wasn't it, was when you asked him about funding.
22: And yes, I thought the same. I noted that down.
23: Yes, yes.
22: There's a case for the BBC being funded directly.
23: Funded directly, but of course he means the licence fee. That, I have to say, disappointed me, because I think, as many people now think in this country, the majority of people think in this country, the licence fee is a total anachronism. I was saying earlier today, I was in America a couple of weeks ago talking to a friend in the media there, and he said to me, is it true that you have to have a permit to watch TV in the UK? I said, yes, it's called the licence fee. He said, like a driving licence? I said, yes. He said, where does that money go? The government? I said, no, it goes to the BBC. And he said, what about all the other channels? Don't they get a slice of the pie?
22: And Rosamund Irwin, I mean, this is one of the key debates, one of the key conversations. The BBC actually hasn't made clear what it thinks its preferred option is, has it?
21: But no, actually, partly because they've got a change at the top, haven't they? So we wouldn't really, I mean, given they're partway through, a charter renewal process, the current funding runs until the end of 2027. Clearly, they need to get a move on and sorting it out. But you can't really do that if you're changing who's actually having the conversations with Lisa Nandy, the Culture Secretary. And look, the government made some noises, Lisa Nandy made some noises about considering other options. And then they sort of rode back on almost all of them. And, in their green paper, obviously, there is the mention of advertising, as you say, very unpopular with the other broadcasters because they don't want someone else competing. And all the options have their downsides. My personal theory is that they should move to a household tax like they've done in Germany. So you'd get a lower level for everybody. Everybody has to pay. And that would be the least bad option.
22: This is The Media Show with Ros Atkins and me, Katie Razzle.
15: Thank you for joining us on the BBC World Service.
22: What are the challenges and ethics of filming inside a prison? A new documentary premiering on British TV this month takes viewers inside Sea Court in El Salvador, one of the world's most notorious prisons.
15: It opened 3 years ago in an effort to take on organised crime and gangs. Richard Madeley is the presenter of the documentary Inside the World's Mega Jail.
2: These guys are serious, serious gangsters. And look at them now.
6: This man's killed 12 people.
9: And he tortured them and killed them. There were kids, pregnant women.
6: You killed 30 people.
9: Yeah.
10: The country's new mega prison is the largest in Latin America. Space for 40,000.
6: I mean, this is like no other prison I've ever seen. It's profoundly shocking.
22: Well, Richard, you and your team were the first British production team to get access to the jail. How did it happen?
23: Well, like everybody, almost every media outlet around the world, we wanted in. We wanted to go to this place, see what it was actually like, until this documentary that we've just completed. It goes out next Wednesday on Channel 5 at 9 o'clock. No one had really had proper access to Sea Court, which translated is the confinement of terrorists. That's what they see the gangsters who used to run the country as. So we were part of the clamour to get in, and I guess we just made the most convincing arguments.
22: And what were the rules that you could... Were there things-

0: walking through the final set of gates, because the security in this prison is phenomenal. It's so big, you actually have to get a bus once you're inside the prison to go to the cells. It's that far, you can't walk it. When I actually walked in to this huge atrium, it's like a massive aircraft hangar with 3,000 men locked up, I have to say they look like battery chickens. They were there on tiers of bunks, four high. I'd expected there to be doors and maybe patch holes that you could look through, but there aren't any. There are just bars. So these men are completely exposed to view.
1: Lights never go off.
0: The lights are on 24/7, which most human rights organisations say amounts to torture. They have to sleep. They bunch their T-shirts up over their eyes when they try and sleep. They have absolutely nothing to do. They have no books, they have no screens, no magazines, nothing at all. All they can do is talk in whispered tones to each other. If they talk too loudly, they're brought to heel. They can't communicate cell to cell. And they're kept in those cells for 23 and a half hours a day. It's a living death.
2: And given everything that you've just described, did you have any ethical concerns about filming them? Because presumably, while you had been given permission by the authorities to be there, these men didn't consent to being filmed.
0: I think having our cameras pointing at me, past me to them, and then at them, was probably the least of their concerns, to be honest with you. As I said, what they're going through is a living death. And what I had to do was to report on that, to show how that operates, and I was in the prison for 2 days. It was an extraordinary experience. But then I had to try and explain why that prison exists. And as you'll see in the documentary, the influence and the malign, sadistic, psychotic way that these gangs used to run El Salvador. They raised more money through protection rackets in El Salvador for years than the government raised in taxes. They controlled the country. They absolutely dominated in a hugely sadistic, psychotic way the general population. And the population, 97% of them in poll after poll, thanks God for CECOT because it's freed them.
2: Married at First Sight is a reality TV show that's been a hit all over the world. The format sees single people marrying total strangers, and then the programme follows what happens next. Versions have been made in over 20 countries.
1: But the British edition has this week been the subject of an investigation by the BBC's Panorama programme. Two women who took part in Married at First Sight UK have said they were raped during filming and that the show didn't do enough to protect them.
2: Channel 4, which broadcasts Married at First Sight, says it commissioned an external review after being informed about the allegations and says it's taken down all 10 series of the show. The production company, CPL, says its welfare system is gold standard and industry leading and that it acted appropriately in all cases.
1: Noor Nanji is the BBC News culture correspondent behind the investigation and she joined us in the studio.
3: At the heart of this panorama, it was about welfare standards on Married at First Sight UK. And it is, as you say, one of Channel 4's biggest shows, regularly bringing in audiences of more than 3 million. So really key for Channel 4. And our investigation, which went out on Monday, heard from two women who alleged that they were raped during production and a third woman who made an allegation of a non-consensual sex act. We also found that Channel 4 was aware of one of the rapes before the rape allegations before broadcast and another shortly after the series had aired. And you said there, but Channel 4 says that the women in question repeatedly gave assurances they felt safe and happy, and CPL, the production company, has said that the welfare system is gold standard, and the men, we should also say the lawyers for the accused men, have said that they deny all the allegations against them.
1: And just take us behind the scenes. This is not a programme that happens easily or quickly. How long did your investigation take? Because you obviously spoke directly to those three women, two were anonymous, one on camera. But what steps do you have to take to get those sorts of very serious allegations onto air?
3: Well, you're right. This was a long investigation. It took around about 18 months. And part of that process was gaining the women's trust, speaking to them, going to meet them, getting to know them, because obviously these were very serious allegations. For them to be able to feel they could share that with us as journalists took a lot of time, and also gaining their confidence and also discussing what level of anonymity they might be prepared to go with. So I should also say it was a real team effort, as these things always are. There's the editor of Panorama, Karen Whiteman, the exec producer, Tom Stone, a whole other team around us as well. And we spent a lot of time corroborating and verifying the allegations because, as you say, nothing gets on air until we feel confident in what we're putting out.
1: And then at what point, you know, at some point you have to approach Channel 4 and the production company for comment. How does that work?

0: Do you go to them once? Is it a backwards and forwards between them ahead of broadcasting anything?
1: Well, with any story like this, there is a right of reply process. You're totally correct there. So in early April, we first submitted the allegations that we had heard to Channel 4 and to CPL, and then a little later to the men who were being accused. They then responded, but it wasn't in any way straightforward. You're right, there was a back and forth that went on for several weeks, to be honest. And I think that's one of the reasons that investigations like this, and certainly this investigation, took quite as long as it did. And I think it's also just worth saying that up until the end of last week, Channel 4's position to us was that the allegations were wholly uncorroborated. But then, of course, on Monday, when the story broke, when we broke it, they then said they were commissioning this external review. They said that they were pulling all the episodes off or for the streaming service. So somewhere between then and then, their position appears to have changed.
0: And of course, your story's been picked up everywhere. The Department of Culture, Media and Sport has said the allegations need investigating. The committee, the Culture, Media and Sport Committee, has written to Channel 4 about whether enough's being done to protect people on reality TV shows. What happens next? Because for you, presumably, your story is just the start of your reporting.
1: Well, I think the next step is going to be to see what happens with this review. We know that they've commissioned this review. It's due back later this summer, so there'll be all eyes on that. There is a question mark as well over the new series of Married at First Sight UK. That is in the can already, but it's not quite clear whether that will go out. Channel 4 has said no decision has been made. And I think it's worth mentioning that since the film went out on Monday, a number of other former cast members have been in touch with us with concerns, and we are currently speaking to them and again going through that process of verifying what and corroborating what they're saying.
0: So it's possible we will get more from you at some point on this story. And I know today Channel 4 was announcing its annual figures. You know, it was a long agreed event for them, obviously, and I think the event was overshadowed by your story, with lots of journalists asking questions. You were there. Did you manage to get a question to the new boss?
1: Yeah, I did. It was quite fortuitous in a way, because there was this, as you say, event that had been planned for a long time, but it allowed journalists like me to go and ask questions to Priya Dogra, who's the new chief executive, Ian Katz, who's the outgoing chief content officer. And to be fair, they did address the controversy right from the start. Priya Dogra said that she was deeply sorry. And I think that's, again, a bit of a shift in position from earlier in the week, where she was saying that she was sympathetic, but didn't go as far as actually apologising. But the Q&A was also completely dominated by this whole issue of Married at First Sight UK. I did manage to get a question in. My question to Priya Dogra was why Channel 4 has commissioned this review, considering up until the end of last week they told us the allegations were wholly uncorroborated.
0: But they said they commissioned the review a month ago, didn't they?
1: Yes, yeah. They did, exactly. But up until the end of last week, we were being told essentially nothing to see here. And Priya Dogra responded to that their job is to look at allegations of a duty of care failure, and it is for other people to look into allegations that the women themselves have made.
0: That's it from us for this week. Thanks so much for your company. Goodbye.
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5: Coming up on The Happy Pod, the teacher whose designs are now on display at the Met. Nadia created the collection inspired by Alzheimer's disease. Also, why people in Switzerland are being invited to catch a bus to nowhere. How a rare limb donation has transformed a woman's life and brought comfort to a grieving mother. And the musicians harmonising with nightingales. All of that and more uplifting stories after this news summary.
6: BBC News with Govinda Gill. A search has been launched in the Philippines for a fugitive senator and former police chief wanted by the International Criminal Court over his deadly crackdown on drugs. Ronald De La Rosa disappeared last week following a shooting incident inside the Senate. Cuba's reacted angrily to what it calls politically motivated charges the Trump administration has filed against Raul Castro. President Miguel Díaz-Canel said the accusations were without legal foundation. Ghana is flying home a group of its nationals who are fleeing anti-immigration protests in South Africa. Nigeria too says more than 100 of its citizens want to be repatriated. The Iranian Foreign Ministry has said it's reviewing the latest US proposals on ending the war. These follow further threats from the Trump administration. Tehran is further entrenching its control of the Strait of Hormuz, contravening the law of the sea. Meanwhile, Iranian media say two people have been executed for disrupting the country's security. Ramin Zaleh and Karim Maravpour had been charged with belonging to what was described as a terrorist organization. A Palestinian legal aid group says detained activists from a Gaza aid flotilla have accused Israeli forces of violent conduct and psychological torment. The lawyers documented dozens with suspected rib fractures and breathing difficulties. Share values have surged in Asian markets, fueled by hopes of an end to the war in the Middle East and good results at tech companies. South Korea's index ended 8% higher and Japan's 3%. An online political group in India set up in Satai has attracted more than 11 million Instagram followers in 4 days, eclipsing the number enjoyed by the governing party. The Cockroach Janata Party was formed in reaction to India's Chief Justice calling young...
5: This is The Happy Pod from the BBC World Service. I'm Holly Gibbs, and in this edition... The teacher whose university designs ended up on display at the Met.
7: It was almost like an outer body experience, just being in amongst all these amazing artists and designers, thinking, wow, all the people that have already walked past this through the Met Gala. It was just amazing.
5: Also on this podcast, why people in Switzerland are catching a bus to nowhere.
8: They sing, they laugh, they speak. It is a try to bring more humanity back into the daily life.
5: A woman who's able to hold her late daughter's hand again.
9: It's absolutely 1,000,000,000% Georgie's hand, yeah. No doubt whatsoever. It's amazing, yeah, to know there's a little piece of her still there.
5: The 9-day live stream that's raised millions of dollars for a cancer charity. And...
10: That sign over there, my granddaughter painted it. It says, I love the wetlands. I want my granddaughter to be able to say, my grandmother stood up for this. She fought to leave us a better world.
5: The fight to save Chile's wetlands for the next generation. We start with a story about how one teacher's designs ended up on display at one of America's most prestigious museums. Nadia Pinkney, an art and fashion teacher from Scotland, created a line of clothes which represented Alzheimer's disease. She made the collection as part of her degree 10 years ago, and the items were then stored in a cupboard in her classroom. That was until last year, when Nadia got a message from a curator at the Metropolitan Museum of Art in New York, asking for her designs. The clothes are now part of a new exhibition on costume art. I caught up with Nadia fresh from her trip to New York and started by asking her what inspired her collection all those years ago.
7: I had grown up with my grandmother on my dad's side and my great-grandmother on my mother's side, both had Alzheimer's. And probably between the ages of like 8 and 19 year old, I was visiting care homes multiple times a week and seeing all these people with Alzheimer's and dementia. And so it was really that kind of drove the theme to start off with. And then I was just really lucky that Alzheimer's Scotland let me in and speak to their researchers, and I got access to different patients' brain scans. They had discussions to me and put into quite simple terms so that I could understand what happened. So basically, when the disease enters the brain, it starts to tangle and knot all the neurons, which is why then people can't access their memories, because there's basically a blockage. And so because of that, I then used the tanglement and the knots within the range quite heavily. And then the other thing was about, I feel like a lot of people refer to dementia and Alzheimer's that the person's like slowly fading away. So I wanted to make sure that it was almost like one colour and it was slowly getting muted. So there was a tone of black, grey and white in there. And when I was speaking to Dr. Tom Russ with the brain scans, he was telling me that the colour red symbolised the area of the brain that was still very much active. So even in the most severe cases of Alzheimer's, there's always still a little part of the brain that's red. The colour red tied in lovely because my great-grandmother's favourite colour was red. So it was quite nice that the symbolism behind it connected in with the science, but also in a personal level as well.
5: So then, one day, you get a message from a curator at the Metropolitan Museum of Art. What happens next?
7: Yeah, well, that message came through on a Friday evening and I thought, well, this has to be a scam. And then I realised, oh, this is actually a serious thing. And I thought, I don't know if I've got all these pieces. I went into the school and was able to gather the pieces that I had. However, they really wanted the brain scan tangled coat, which I actually just hadn't kept because it was quite a large piece. And they said, OK, we'll take what you've got, but could we also ask you to remake the coat? When you see the exhibition, you can see the link of the brain scans and the artwork from de Kooning that they've paired it with. So I can now clearly see why they wanted that specific piece. To be part of something that's trying to celebrate everybody and say everyone has a say in fashion and, you know, everyone can choose exactly what they want to wear and let's celebrate everybody, I think that was a really lovely thing to be part of. People have asked me, like, well, it's, you know, it's like what dreams are made of, isn't it? Like, did you ever dream that this would happen? And I was like, no, like, I never expected it to go anywhere. Like, you know, so for it to end up in the Met, and it's after the exhibition closes in January 2027, they've asked to keep it and put it as part of their permanent archive.
5: And can you describe what it was like seeing your pieces there on display?
7: I'd been told that my work was in the exhibition, but I hadn't been told how much or how little would be in the exhibition. And we kind of walked into the first gallery and you could see the work, and it had the blurbs. It mentioned both my grandmother and my great-grandmother. I think it was almost like an out-of-body experience, just being in amongst all these amazing artists and designers and thinking, wow, all the people that have already walked past this through the Met Gala. It was just amazing. And I think what was more overwhelming, to be honest, was when other people were looking at the work and reading the blurb, and the conversations that those people were having was just amazing to watch, because, you know, somebody would be like, oh, you know, like my mum had Alzheimer's or my dad had that. And it resonated with them and it opened up this conversation. You know, it's easier not to talk about it. And actually, if the whole thing has meant that one person feels more seen or heard or valued, that's the main goal. It's to raise awareness.
5: What's your message for people who are might be designing fashion items about thinking really outside the box like you did and taking inspiration from something that is quite sad, but as you say, making it something that raises awareness?
7: I think I say this a lot to the kids in my classroom as well, like, don't let anyone ever tell you no. If you're quite clear and you're quite passionate and you have a vision for something, then you have to run with it. And especially in a creative process, like, it's never straightforward. You're not going to please everybody. And you have to be confident in your own abilities first. And as long as you're trying your best, like, I would just say, you know, definitely go for it. Do what you want to do. I mean, worst case, if it goes wrong and you stop that project and start a new one.
5: Nadia Pinkney. To Switzerland next, and a bus that's taking people nowhere. Yes, you did hear that right. It's a social experiment which is encouraging its passengers to slow down and connect with people face to face. Rebecca Wood has the details.
11: Where are we going?
12: Up to the mountains.
13: With no fixed route, no timetable and no destination, the Line Zero bus in Baden, Switzerland offers passengers a different kind of commute. The service encourages people to hop on and enjoy the social connection and is the brainchild of conceptual artists and twin brothers Patrick and Frank Ricklin.
8: People don't take it to go from A to B. They take it to experience the journey itself. They sing, they laugh, they speak. One person had a birthday, suddenly the whole bus was singing. It is a try to bring more humanity back into the daily life. It's a counter idea to what we see as a kind of a zombification of society.
13: As Frank says, it can give passengers a break from their normal daily routine, a time to put their mobile phones down and connect with others in real life.
14: Everyone's happy and everyone's talking to each other. It's a lot noisier because of it, but it's fun.
15: I definitely recommend it. It's just so unplanned and spontaneous. We sang on the bus, we talked to everyone, we turned on our phone flashlights in the tunnel. It was just amazing. We even had an ice cream party. It was really cool.
13: You can ride on the bus for free, and instead of taking tickets, the driver, like Thomas Bosshard, collects experiences.
16: It's crazy, but it's a good idea, because you go out of the usual work every day and you can do something a little bit crazy too. It's a cool idea, I think.
13: But having a real bus driver like Thomas and looking like a normal public bus means the service does sometimes pick up an accidental passenger or two. Here's Frank again.
8: We had a lot of people, they were in the Line Zero without knowing it. Funny was that one of these persons was a second time in the Line Zero, 3-4 hours later. And then we asked, oh, again, you are in the wrong line. And then she said, no, now I decided for the line. It's a decision. I wanted to be here.
13: The Ricklin brothers hope that if this creative concept catches on, the bus could make stops in other places too.
5: Rebecca Wood reporting. To Canada now, and a truck driver's unusual rescue mission.
17: I just backed up to my house and I phoned the wife and I said, bring out some blankets. I got a moose.
5: That's Clint Gottinger. He'd been on his way to help some humans in his tow truck when he spotted a moose that had fallen through some ice. He's been speaking to CBC News.
17: About a kilometre from my house, there's a junction, and I seen a cross, and there that poor guy was in the ice, frozen in the ice there. I drove up beside him and looked, oh, I can't leave him. So, yep, everyone will have to wait. This is a priority. And I'm thinking, yeah, I'm pretty sure I can just slide the deck down to him, and I know I got a soft sling I can throw around him. I'm sure we can pop him out. And it worked out great. Pretty leery to walk up to him at first, but he was so tired and exhausted. He's been in there for a long time. And I took that nice sling and I threw it around. And I wanted to get under his arms and stuff, but couldn't quite. So I just went around his neck area. And so I started winching and pulling. And he was helping a bit. About that time, my neighbors showed up. We got the sling around his butt. and popped him right out. Talked to another neighbor. They saw him there at 8:45 in the morning, and I got him out at 5:30 at night. So he was, yeah, he was in there all day. And once I pulled up there with this moose sitting on the deck, she come running out with blankets, and we set a nice big blanket down on the ground, and I set him down nice on there. And then, yeah, he let us put a blanket over top of him. I think once I pulled him out onto the deck, he was pretty happy to get out of there. But I'd go out there once in a while. He let me scratch his cheek and his ear, and he liked that. So then about later in the evening there, 8, 9 o'clock, I went and checked on him, and he was still laying there. I gave him some oats, but he wasn't eating. Then before we went to bed at 11 o'clock in the dark, I went out there, and here he was standing. So I thought, well, let's see if I can walk up and scratch his cheek again, eh? But he kind of grunted and put his leg up, and I thought, oh, you're still wild. So we left him. And then the next morning, he was still laying there, but across the road more. So he was kind of moving around a little bit. But that was all day Sunday. He hung around. Once in a while, I'd look, he'd be standing. Next time, he'd be sitting. And I'd go out there when he was sitting, and he would let me scratch him. And my wife's mad at me. Stop walking up to that guy. You're going to get hurt. And then the next morning, he was gone. Remember, like I said, I was on these two tow calls, you know, a long ways away. So as I'm playing with Rebel, the moose here, people are phoning, where are you? Where you are? Whereabouts are you? So I had to explain to them, well, something came up. Once I told them I'm digging a moose out of the ice, they were very understanding. Oh, no, that's fine. So my customers were very understanding with that.
5: And the calf named Rebel is now arguably the most famous moose in Canada. The rescue has been a hit on social media, and people have been commenting saying that there is still kindness in the world. Coming up on the Happy Pod.
18: An exquisite sort of meditation occurs as the nightingale starts to sing with us and incorporate our human music into their avian song.
5: The improvised concert celebrating nightingales. 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A mother here in the UK has been able to hold her daughter's hand again a year after she passed away from a rare brain condition. 33-year-old Georgie donated her hand, and her mother, Jackie, has been to meet the recipient, as Kate Bradbrook reports.
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21: Two women brought together by a series of life-changing events. 8 years ago, Kim Smith lost all four limbs to sepsis. Last year, she received a rare hand transplant from her donor, Georgie Peterson. After sending an anonymous letter via the transplant team to Georgie's mum, Jackie, the pair decided to meet.
9: It's absolutely 1,000,000,000% Georgie's hand. Yeah, no doubts whatsoever. Freckles, little mark here. It's amazing, yeah. Yeah, to know there's a little piece of her still there. Yeah.
22: I didn't expect to actually end up meeting the family. I just thought, I've got to send a letter and say thank you. Thank you doesn't seem enough for this, because it's just such an incredible gift that's given me so much independence.
21: Georgie was 33 and was living with a rare brain condition called PVNH, which caused epileptic seizures and cluster headaches.
9: Human sunshine, that's how I would describe her. When she was 17 and she was diagnosed, she came to me and said, I've signed the organ donor register, and if anything happens, this is my wishes, and that she didn't want to be kept alive if it wasn't fully her.
22: I've been able to finally hold my youngest granddaughter's hand, and I can actually feel it now. I don't have feeling like other people do, but I've got sensation, so I can feel touch and things like that, which is absolutely incredible.
21: NHS Blood and Transplant say limb donation is rare and not covered by the organ donor register. If organ donors are a match and are close by, limb donation can be discussed with loved ones.
9: When I was asked about limbs, kind of paused for a minute and thought, what's the difference? If I'm given heart, liver, lungs, kidneys, what difference does it make? So, and it'll change somebody's life, so yeah.
19: How do you feel when you're holding her hand?
23: Like I'm holding Georgie's hand. Feels amazing.
19: Do you get comfort from that?
23: Yeah, absolutely.
5: Jackie Kerwin ending that report by Kate Bradbrook. Here on the Happy Pod, we love hearing from our listeners, and we've had someone get in touch about our next story. So thank you to Inga in Poland. An influencer there has raised millions of dollars for a cancer charity by hosting a 9-day non-stop live stream. Branka Lesadisa has the story.
0: Broadcasting from a flat in Warsaw, 23-year-old Piotr Hanka, better known as Latvagang, managed to raise £50 million for a children's cancer charity. It all started with a charity single by the Polish rapper Bedoes. Piotr had promised to listen to a second of the track for every like of the video he'd shared. So when the song went viral, he ended up listening to it on a continuous loop for the whole 9 days. The live stream was supported by musicians, celebrities and sports stars, including Coldplay's Chris Martin and Grand Slam champion tennis player Igor Świątek. Świątek sent in a video message encouraging others to donate too.
1: I would like to support this by donating 100,000 zloty and 2 tickets to my Wimbledon match, so I highly encourage you to donate.
0: Hanka's online marathon began on April 17th and finished on Sunday, April 26th. At one point, it was being watched by 1.4 million people. Supporters gathered outside the flat as it came to an end, celebrating the huge achievement. The money raised, which was more than 3 times the previous record for a livestream fundraiser, went to the Cancer Fighters Foundation, a Polish organisation that supports children with cancer. The charity has pledged to publicly account for all the money received, so everyone who's been a part of the campaign can see their commitment translate into real help.
5: Branka Lesadisa reporting. Chile is home to thousands of wetlands. Many are protected by an international agreement that recognises their vital role in cleaning water, supporting wildlife and preventing flooding. But they're under threat, often used as land for new homes or illegal rubbish dumps. Now, though, many local communities are working to restore them. Jane Chambers went along to the central city of Concepcion to find out more.
3: The city is built on low, flat land near rivers and the sea, so water builds up easily when it rains. I met local resident Luisa Valenzuela, who lives right next door to the Rocuant Andalien wetland, one of the most important and threatened wetlands in Concepcion.
10: Living here is difficult, especially in winter. With illegal dumping and construction, the water now rises enough to get into our homes, and sometimes the sewage system overflows. It's really affecting people's quality of life, especially older residents.
3: The illegal dumping and building means the wetlands are filling up with rubbish, buildings and concrete. The water can't soak into the ground. Instead, it runs off quickly, which makes flooding worse. A few years ago, Luisa saw something which made her decide to take action.
10: I saw trucks dumping rubble near my house and a pair of ducks diving at the truck and trying to defend their home, probably because they had a nest and young ones there. That's when I realised I couldn't just watch. I had to become a voice for the species that live here.
3: I'm in Luisa's local wetland and she's jumping up and down, showing me how springy the ground is. She wants me to understand that wetlands are giant sponges. Beneath the surface, water flows through hidden channels, helping them soak up rain so it doesn't rush into streets and homes. The wetlands then release the water slowly, reducing the risk of flooding. And jumping with her is someone who has a plan to use wetlands as a solution.
20: Las soluciones basadas en la naturaleza contemplan...
24: Nature-based solutions involve developing infrastructure that imitates nature in order to restore the riverbank and reconnect it with the floodplain.
3: That's Loreto Arriagada, the local coordinator for Audubon, an international non-profit environmental organisation. She's working with them, BirdLife International, and the Development Bank of Latin America and the Caribbean on a project called the America's Flyways Initiative.
24: This project is about restoring wetlands so they can actually work again. Right now, a lot of them are fragmented. They've been cut up by development, so they're not functioning as one system. And if you restore them, they can start working together to manage water.
3: Loreto thinks government money could be better spent on this issue.
24: At the moment, most money goes into dealing with floods after they happen. This project is about prevention, fixing the wetlands so flooding doesn't happen in the first place.
3: Once the funding's there, the project involves removing landfill sites and small illegal dumps. They'll create terraces with drainage so water can soak into the ground and flow naturally. It will also reconnect the wetlands water system and restore the riverbanks so water can move between the river and the wetland, spread out and soak into the soil. This helps reduce flooding during heavy rain and protects nearby homes. Luisa wants Loreto's project to go ahead so that more of her beloved wetland is restored to its former glory. And she wants to show me some of the things she loves about it, including a space in the heart of the wetland. We're just entering the magic forest and there's a sign, a brightly coloured sign with a dragonfly. Tell me about it. Cuéntame.
2: Ese uno de los letreros que encuentre se lo pintó mi nieta cuando tenía...
10: That sign over there, my granddaughter painted it when she was 5. It says, I love the wetlands, because she's learnt so much here. She can recognise the plants and understand nature. If we don't take care of these places, the situation is going to get worse. There's already water scarcity, and these wetlands are where the fresh water is. So their future is at risk if we don't protect this. I want my granddaughter to be able to say, my grandmother stood up for this. She fought to leave us a better world.
5: That report was by Jane Chambers, and you can hear more about efforts to preserve Chile's wetlands on People Fixing the World, wherever you get your BBC podcasts. We end with a harmony of arts and nature. That's the sound of a nightingale, a bird known for its beautiful song. So much so that in 1924, a cello player persuaded the BBC to broadcast live from her garden, where a nightingale had begun singing as she practiced.

0: That recording has inspired people to gather at dusk for improvised performances with wild nightingales in southern England. The project called Singing with Nightingales was founded by musician and conservationist Sam Lee. He told the BBC's Anna Foster how they do it.
1: Very sensitively, because this is their mating song, after 11 p.m, myself, a guest musician, and a small audience will very sensitively go and sit right at the feet under the blackthorn bush of a wild bird, and there we begin to make a musical conversation, a little bit like that recording there made over 100 years ago, and an exquisite sort of meditation occurs as the nightingale starts to sing with us and incorporate our human music into their avian song.
2: Yeah, describe to me how they respond to it, because they clearly get something from it, otherwise they could quite happily fly away if they wanted to.
1: I still disbelieve myself sometimes when I say it, but I'm just a few hours after last night's concert, and there we sat under the stars, and as the musicians sang and played, we just experienced this way that the bird starts to adapt his voice and come into tune with us and rhythm, and really starts to listen deeply to what we're playing and find that harmony, that unison, and the voice amplifies, it grows, and he starts to really come into some sort of rhythm and play with us. It does beg a belief, I must admit. What we are celebrating is the joy and the survival of the population here, and their voices are of such expressiveness. But the sadness is that we are listening to a relatively significant, if small, percentage of the nation's nightingales that are left. We're just hearing a small fraction of what it used to sound like.
2: And what we played was the sound of a nightingale and a cello. But actually, you've got a real range of different artists, different music who are doing this, and it works every time.
1: It really does. And the nightingale responds differently to every musician. They are so very good at reading. So when Charlotte Church sang last weekend under the full moon on May Day, she channeled, and the nightingale really found a soulmate. And every player and every instrument has a different sort of interaction, and that's part of the magic. No two nights are alike, and every evening the journey we go on is completely unique, and every audience falls into a complete spell. I think this is what's so important. It's spell making stuff.
0: Sam Lee. And that's all from the Happy Pod for now. We'd love to hear from you. As ever, the address is globalpodcast@bbc.co.uk. This edition was produced by Rachel Bulkley. The editor is Karen Martin. I'm Holly Gibbs. Until next time, goodbye.
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4: 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Mostly cloudy with a chance of overnight showers, lows in the upper 50s. Cloudy skies for today. Expect some morning rain, much cooler, highs in the lower 60s. Sunny skies for tomorrow, partly sunny by the afternoon, highs in the upper 60s.
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6: Welcome to the newsroom. I'm Ankur Desai. We've got the latest from the Philippines. A search is on for a fugitive senator and former police chief wanted by the International Criminal Court over his deadly crackdown on drugs. Elsewhere, a Palestinian legal aid group says detained activists from a Gaza aid flotilla have accused Israeli forces of violent conduct and psychological torment. Cuba has reacted angrily to what it calls politically motivated charges the Trump administration has filed against Raul Castro. And share values have surged in Asian markets, fueled by hopes of an end to the war in the Middle East and good results at tech companies. And Asian movies take the spotlight at the Cannes Film Festival.
7: The opportunity to go to Korea, film there, soak up the culture, and the Korean actors, you know, they're so wonderful because they're so committed. They really go for it. It was just a real joy and a pleasure.
6: Why stars from Hollywood are being attracted to the Far East film industry. All to follow this update.
8: BBC News with Govinda Gill. The Justice Department in Manila says it's launching a manhunt for the senator wanted by the International Criminal Court in connection with the Philippines' war on drugs. Ronald De La Rosa disappeared last week. Joanna Keane reports.
9: Ronald De La Rosa, a former police chief, is accused of conspiring with the ex-president Rodrigo Duterte to kill at least 32 people. Mr. Duterte is already in detention in The Hague. Earlier this month, just hours before the ICC unsealed a warrant for his arrest, Mr. De La Rosa took refuge inside the Philippine Senate. An armed standoff took place, and although he came out of hiding briefly to take part in a vote, it's not known where he is. On Wednesday, the country's Supreme Court refused to grant him interim relief from arrest, a ruling that clears the way for his extradition. He denies the charges against him.
8: The Cuban president has condemned as politically motivated the indictment by the United States of his predecessor, Raul Castro. Miguel Díaz-Canel said the U.S. account of the downing of two light aircraft 30 years ago was false and the charges without legal foundation. Raul Castro is accused of four counts of murder, but analysts say it's a further attempt by Washington to impose regime change on Havana. Joel Gunter in Washington looks at President Trump's calculus.
10: There is also a sense that he wants something of an easy win in the mold of his operation against Venezuela, which removed the president there. He's bogged down in somewhat of an intractable and unpopular conflict in Iran. And perhaps Cuba represents more of an easy win. That operation against Venezuela, which removed the president there, also began with an indictment. There are certainly those who will be speculating that that is in Trump's mind.
8: A group of Ghanaian nationals are returning home from South Africa on a government chartered flight. They're fleeing anti-immigration protests, which have taken place across the country. Myeni Jones is in Johannesburg.
11: The Ghanaian government says 300 of its citizens in South Africa have expressed an interest in being repatriated home. The South African government has condemned any violence and criminal acts directed at foreign nationals, saying that they don't represent the views of South Africans nor government policy. In a statement earlier this month, President Cyril Ramaphosa added that his country needed to deal with illegal immigration, saying that it added a strain on healthcare, housing and social services.
8: Pakistan's powerful military chief is reported to be visiting Tehran later today in a bid to mediate peace efforts between Iran and the US. Iranian state media say Asim Munir would be continuing talks and consultations with senior Iranian officials. The Iranian Foreign Ministry says it's reviewing the latest American proposals on ending the war delivered by Pakistan's interior minister on Wednesday. BBC News. Iran's Tasnim news agency says two people have been executed for disrupting the country's security. They were charged with being members of what was described as a terrorist organization. A report published last week highlighted a sharp rise in executions in Iran last year. Deportation proceedings are expected to begin in Israel for 430 international activists detained after Israeli forces intercepted their Gaza aid flotilla in international waters. There's been an international outcry over a video in which Israel's national security minister taunts the activists. Yolande Nell reports from Jerusalem.
12: It's expected that these activists, who come from some 40 countries, will be flown out to Turkey later. Israel's Prime Minister Benjamin Netanyahu has said he wants them to be deported as soon as possible. The activists were taken to an Israeli prison after arriving at the port of Ashdod. But it's a video shared by the far-right Israeli minister Itamar Ben-Gvir that triggered swift condemnation from countries including the UK, Italy, Ireland, Canada, Australia, Spain and Turkey. The minister heckles the activists, who are shown forced to kneel with their hands tied and their foreheads touching the floor. They are also seen being roughly handled by security forces.
8: There have been marked rises in share values on Asian markets, driven by positive results from tech companies and hopes the conflict in the Middle East could soon be resolved. The Nikkei in Japan closed more than 3% higher, while South Korea's main index gained 8%. People travelling between Russia and China may have a new way of crossing by the end of the year. The boss of the construction project says the near-kilometre-long cables connecting cities in eastern Siberia and China's far northeastern Kuilongjiang region are almost in place. The gondolas, capable of carrying 110 people each, will rise 70 metres above the Amur River. BBC News.
6: Hello, you're listening to the newsroom from the BBC World Service with me, Ankur Desai. Welcome to the programme. We're starting in the Philippines with the story of Ronald de la Rosa. He's the man wanted by the International Criminal Court for his role in ex-president Rodrigo Duterte's deadly drugs crackdown. He's been on the run since last week when the ICC unsealed an arrest warrant against him. These were the dramatic scenes as troops tried and failed at the time to track him down in the Philippine Senate. Now, despite the gunshots, Mr. De La Rosa escaped. He's since tried to persuade authorities in his own country to give him sanctuary from the ICC. But it looks like he's failed. The Philippine government has now ordered police to arrest him. He denies the charges against him. Well, let's get more on this with our global affairs correspondent, Joanna Keane, who joins me live now in the newsroom studio. Joanna, just take us back then to the beginning. How did Mr. De La Rosa become a wanted man?
9: Well, De La Rosa, who is also known as Bato, he was actually the country's police chief, and he oversaw a deadly war on drugs, which was enforced by the former president, Rodrigo Duterte. Now, it was known as Operation Double Barrel. Police officers and hitmen were used to allegedly kill thousands of people who were branded as criminals, drug dealers, but also users. Now, Rodrigo Duterte was detained in Manila a year ago. He was extradited to The Hague, and he's now in detention there awaiting trial. But earlier this month, as you said, the ICC issued an arrest warrant for Mr. De La Rosa. Now, he's accused of killing at least 32 people. That's between 2016 and 18, a part of this campaign I was just talking about.
6: And there are still lots of unanswered questions about what happened last week.
9: Oh, absolutely. I mean, we're really looking at confusion here. So earlier this month, just hours before the ICC unsealed this warrant for his arrest, he took refuge inside the Senate. He was pictured later sort of fleeing into the building as officers chased up the steps after him. Police later said they wouldn't arrest him while he was in the custody of the Senate. But soldiers were seen entering the building. There were rumours he was about to be seized. Really dramatic scenes that we heard there with this armed standoff. Senators and journalists had to run for cover as the building went into lockdown and those shots were heard. But there's such confusion. Now, the president, Ferdinand Marcos, has said officials will get to the bottom of what happened. But we don't even know who fired the shots or who ordered this military operation. Government forces saying it wasn't them. Now, in the following days, De La Rosa was then said to have left the building. His lawyers won't say where he is. Interestingly, they've denied that this shootout was actually staged to provide a diversion so that he could escape.
6: Okay, just in 30 seconds, how is he thought of in the Philippines? Is this the end of the road for him? And how much of a political issue is there?
9: Well, supporters have gathered outside the Senate at the time. He was urging them keep vigil. And he said, look, if there are charges, it should be in a local court, not in what he calls a foreign one. Others have called for his arrest, and it does look like things are closing in, doesn't it? On Wednesday, we had the Supreme Court refusing to grant him interim relief. Today, the police have ordered his arrest, so this manhunt is underway. But it's a huge political issue in the country. You know, we saw it, first of all, with Rodrigo Duterte. Now it's back, and it's not going away.
6: Yeah, confusing situation, but thanks for the clarity on that one. Interesting stuff. OK, our global affairs correspondent, Joanna Keane, reporting. Now, there's been an international outcry over a video shared by Israel's National Security Minister Itamar Ben-Gvir, in which activists on boats are taunted and manhandled after their flotilla was intercepted in international waters. Deportation proceedings are expected to begin in Israel today. The president of the European Council, Antonio Costa, has said he was appalled by the treatment and called for the activists to be immediately released. The British Foreign Secretary, Yvette Cooper, condemned the video.
13: I mean, we've seen these totally disgraceful scenes and this video shared by Israeli Cabinet Minister Ben Gavir, which shows a total disrespect and violation of basic standards of human dignity in the way that people were being treated.
6: Sebastian Tau was on board one of the boats. His mother, Anita Wittenberg, spoke to the BBC.
14: I only saw part of it. I found it difficult to watch. I'm not surprised. I'm not surprised by the brutality of this regime. That is why my son, who is a 24-year-old recent university graduate with a heart for justice, decided to go and to use his body to defend and to say that I want to bring aid to the people of Gaza who are suffering.
6: Let's join our Jerusalem correspondent, Yolande, now on the line. Yolande, there's been condemnation, as we've been hearing, about what's happened to the activists. What do we know so far?
12: Well, these activists, who come from about 40 countries, have now been moved from prison where they were held overnight in Israel. They're going through deportation procedures, and the vast majority are expected to be deported from Israel via an airport in the south. Planes to Turkey are being provided, we understand. It's 1 week since this group of about 430 people set off from Turkey. Their plan was to breach Israel's naval blockade of Gaza, highlight the really grim humanitarian circumstances for people who were living in the Palestinian territory, and deliver some aid. They were intercepted in international waters sort of southwest of Cyprus, and Israel's insisted its blockade was lawful to stop weapons reaching Hamas. It's saying it did not violate international law with the way that its naval forces detained this group over the course of a couple of days on Monday and Tuesday this week. But you know, there have already been complaints about the treatment of the activists. The Israeli NGO Adullah says three individuals were hospitalized and then released. A number had suspected broken ribs after being manhandled, that tasers and rubber bullets had been used during their detentions, and they were being kept in stress positions, as well as going through a policy of what they described as humiliation. But, you know, what really, of course, triggered this angry response, with more than 20 countries issuing condemnations of Itamar Ben Gavir's video, is the fact that he, you know, can be seen so openly taunting these activists, boasting about the conditions in which they're being kept. You see them very clearly in his video, and yes, one of another Israeli minister kneeling on the floor, their heads, foreheads touching the floor, their hands are tied behind their back in this sort of makeshift detention area.
6: Okay, just briefly, Yolande, before you go, we're getting reports about a phone call between Benjamin Netanyahu and Donald Trump. Do we know the tone of this, which centres around the conflict with Iran?
12: We don't know the content of it, but the tone of it does seem to be very tense and difficult, according to reports. It was a lengthy call that took place on Tuesday, about an hour long, according to some sources, and it really drew attention to the different views that they have, these two leaders, on how to deal with Iran. They've spoken, of course, repeatedly in recent days as close allies, and on Sunday, it's understood that when they spoke, the US at that point was likely to resume its attacks on Iran. Then 24 hours later, Donald Trump said that he was halting strikes that he had planned for Tuesday at the request of his allies in the Gulf. So Benjamin Netanyahu, in a phone call between the two men, expressing his frustration, his disappointment at all of this, and really trying to persuade Donald Trump to go ahead with the planned strikes. That's according to different sources.
6: OK, Yolande, we'll leave it there. Thank you so much for your time. Yolande Now, our Jerusalem correspondent. The latest from Cuba now, and the move by the Trump administration to indict the former president, Raul Castro. The U.S. Justice Department accuses the 94-year-old communist leader of conspiracy and four counts of murder, stemming from a 1996 incident in which Cuban Air Force jets shot down two planes flown by Miami-based Cuban exiles. President Trump praised the indictment, which comes as U.S. sanctions and a fuel blockade have brought Cuba's economy close to collapse. But he played down the possibility of military action.
15: There won't be escalation. I don't think there needs to be. Look, the place is falling apart. It's a mess. And they've sort of lost control. They've really lost control of Cuba.
6: The Cuban president, Miguel Díaz-Canel, has condemned the indictment against Raul Castro as politically motivated. With the latest, here's the BBC's Cuba correspondent, Will Grant, in Havana.
16: The murder charge against Raul Castro revives a 30-year-old incident that's one of the flashpoints of the U.S.-Cuban relationship. In 1996, Cuban MiG fighter jets shot down two civilian U.S. aircraft who were run by an organization called Brothers to the Rescue, which the Cuban authorities said was violating Cuban airspace. At the time, Raul Castro was the defense minister. The Trump administration has charged Mr. Castro with, among other crimes, conspiracy to murder U.S. citizens. That's something Havana denies. The president, Miguel Díaz-Canel, said there was no legal foundation to the case against Mr. Castro, one of the founding members of the Cuban Revolution. The question really is whether or not this is simply a negotiating position by the Trump administration, or, given the fact that they forcibly removed Nicolas Maduro from power in Venezuela, they could conceivably do the same thing to Raul Castro in Cuba.
6: Will Grant reporting from Havana. You're listening to the newsroom from the BBC World Service. Ukraine's Air Force says its air defenses shot down or suppressed 109 out of 116 Russian drones during an assault overnight. If so, that's almost in line with its new target of stopping 95% of Russia's long-range drones by the end of this year. In recent months, Moscow has been stepping up its long-range strikes. But so is Ukraine, launching hundreds of drones a day at Russian oil refineries and cities. But as our defense correspondent Jonathan Beale reports, Ukraine is making significant advances in defense of the skies.
17: Russia's still trying to pummel Ukraine into submission. This month, launching one of its largest attacks. More than 1,500 drones and 56 missiles within 48 hours. But most were shot down. Yuri Mironenko, Inspector General at Ukraine's Ministry of Defense, says they're getting better at defending their skies.
18: With ballistic missiles, it's not so easy. But for Shahed's, we're working. And I think now we are, unfortunately, the best in the world.
17: Ukraine's using all means possible to improve its air defenses, including enlisting the help of private companies and civilians to target Russian drones.
19: We're in a basement where there are just rows of desks, computer screens that show maps and also cameras. This is where this private company is tracking Russian drones and shooting them down. A lot of the people operating the systems, just simple gaming controls, have been trained for 3 weeks. They could be mums, they could be veterans, they could be taxi drivers, and this is now their job, working for a private company hunting down Russian drones.
17: They fire remotely controlled machine guns, and it's all plugged in to Ukraine's military system known as SkyMap, which fuses information from radar and thousands of sensors.
19: On the map, we can see a drone approaching one of the mobile automatic guns they've got trained on the horizon, waiting to see if it comes within range.
20: It's not complicated, it's very simple. It's controlled just like a computer game, like you'd play on a phone, an Xbox or PlayStation. Anyone can control it.
17: Ruslan's the head of Karmin Sky.
20: We're fully integrated into the military system. This isn't the Wild West. We follow the instructions and the commands of the military.
17: Embracing innovation and technologies, giving Ukraine an edge. And this is the weapon, more than any other, that's transformed its ability to take down Russian drones. In March alone, these kinds of interceptors destroyed more than 30,000 Russian drones. But there are gaps in Ukraine's air defenses. Near the city of Kherson, small FPV drones, still the cause of most casualties, continued to strike fear on the front line. The simple rifle, this Ukraine Marine unit's last line of defense. And Russian drones and missiles are still getting through. This week in Kyiv, the funeral of two young girls. 12-year-old Lubava and her 17-year-old sister Vera were among 24 killed

0: operating in their own ecosystem.
1: The Asian markets, much like the US ones, have kind of just priced in the cost of this war, and investors are much, much more interested in artificial intelligence. And the artificial intelligence boom, which at the moment shows no signs of abating, is essentially what's powering these markets to record highs. If you have money in the stock market, and the vast majority of people don't in the world, but if you do, you're looking at a completely different picture. You've almost got two parallel systems happening right now, one being hugely affected by the war, and one that is just really being powered and propelled and held up by all of this investment in AI. I mean, Nvidia, for example, that's the world's most valuable public company. It's valued at about $5 trillion. It's a huge chip maker. It makes the chips for these advanced AI systems. They just announced revenue for the past 3 months of $81 billion. That shows you the kind of demand there is to build out these data centers and to invest in it. That's actually the reason the Japanese stock market has risen so much, because so much of it is made up by a company called SoftBank, which is an investment company. It has a majority stake in Arm, and Arm is the chip designer whose architecture is utilized in these servers powered by Nvidia systems. So they're all bringing each other up.
0: And I guess key significant players like Elon Musk as well has a major role to play in that.
1: Yeah, he absolutely does. It's now been made official that SpaceX will list on the US stock market. This is his rocket company, but has now got a massive artificial intelligence component integrated into it. So XAI, which is Elon Musk's AI company, which is actually behind Grok, you know, the controversial chatbot, that's now part of SpaceX. And when it lists, and we think it's going to be next month probably, it's expected to get a valuation of more than $1 trillion. It could make Elon Musk the first trillionaire in history.
0: That would be a record debut as well, wouldn't it?
1: It absolutely would. It absolutely would. And this is a company, by the way, losing billions of dollars. The huge investment in this hardware. But what it also shows is that, you know, big companies like Anthropic have agreed to pay $1.25 million a month to SpaceX to use its data centers. So investors really, really excited the moment there seems to be this unlimited appetite for the potential that AI can provide when it comes to investment and when it comes to the actual physical hardware and who's providing it.
0: Nick Marsh reporting from Singapore. A US official says the government is working with a biotech firm to adapt an experimental Ebola treatment for the current outbreak in the Eastern Democratic Republic of Congo. The drug may be used for people who may have been exposed to the disease. It was originally targeted at a related Ebola virus, but laboratory data suggest that it has the potential to be effective against the species of the current outbreak. Thomas Mukwana is following developments from Nairobi.
2: Overnight, the American health officials have come out with this statement that they're working with an American company to develop treatment. But the WHO yesterday at a briefing said it would take 6 to 9 months to deliver a vaccine or treatment that could be effective. And that's because clinical trials are yet to be done. And that's the most crucial part of testing on medicine or any vaccines, because it could be incompatible to humans. They need to test it on animals and see if it's effective before it's rolled out. But WHO insists that they're running out of time because they're playing catch-up with the disease. It was discovered and officially detected almost 3 weeks after the first suspected infection happened. And in a population of almost 90 million people, that is in the DRC, and very remote villages in the Ituri province, that is the epicenter of this outbreak, that is a huge concern. So that American company, the American CDC, WHO, local officials in Uganda and DRC, all of them are on a race against time.
0: Thomas Mukwana reporting. Now, it's not often this occurs, but this year Hollywood has stayed away from the Cannes Film Festival on the French Riviera. But instead, films by Asian directors are taking the spotlight. And after the global success of film and TV projects such as Parasite and Squid Game, they're attracting stars from the West to work on them. Emma Jones reports from Cannes.
3: At Cannes, Asia is in the ascendancy. No new Hollywood studio films are showing this year at the world's most prestigious film festival. Instead, the spotlight is on some of Asia's biggest stars and directors, and the Hollywood stars working with them. Alicia Vikander, Michael Fassbender are in the Korean film Hope by director Na Hong-jin.
4: The opportunity to go to Korea, film there, soak up the culture, work with him and the Korean actors.

0: You know, they're so wonderful because they're so committed. They really go for it. It was just a real joy and a pleasure.
1: It blends action, horror and sci-fi as monsters seemingly terrorize a Korean village. Hope also features some of Korea's biggest actors, including Hoeon, globally famous for the Korean TV series Squid Game, and Zoe In-sung, who says there are now far less barriers to working internationally.
2: From this experience, I felt that now filmmaking has really gone beyond just being made in one country. It's really globalized, and if you can communicate in the language of cinema, and then if you have a good project, all the good talent will come to that.
1: Soon. East has met West a few times in filmmaking before this. 2014 science fiction classic Snowpiercer by Korea's Bong Joon-ho had a diverse cast and was made in English. But it's a later film of this director's that finally handed Asian auteurs like himself the global stage.
3: For me, the pivotal moment when I saw that Asian cinema could really appeal to Western audiences came in 2019 here at the Cannes Film Festival when Bong Joon-ho's Parasite took the top prize. It went on to win multiple Oscars and achieve commercial success, showing that a non-English language film could have mass appeal.
1: Now British actor Eddie Redmayne has announced he'll produce and star in a new English language film by director Hirokazu Koreeda, an Oscar nominee who's currently showing a Japanese language film, Sheep in the Box, at Cannes. An actor, Will Sharp, known for The White Lotus, has presented an animation at the festival called In Waves, based upon the graphic novel. The story is set amongst Asian American families in California, but it was originally made in French. He says stories like this resonate with his own mixed heritage.
4: I'm half Japanese, half British, and I feel like any story that allows itself specificity weirdly sort of opens itself out to being universally relatable because everybody sort of finds their own version of that.
1: So few stars travelling from Hollywood to Cannes this year has allowed Asian auteurs to take centre stage at this annual celebration of world cinema. And if there is a practical language barrier in all this cross-culture collaboration, they'll say cinema is a language all by itself.
5: Emma Jones reporting from Cannes. A reminder of the top story, a site has been launched in the Philippines for a fugitive senator and former police chief wanted by the International Criminal Court over his deadly crackdown on drugs. Thanks for listening to The Newsroom.
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8: Coming up on Business Daily, Silicon Valley has been gripped by the biggest tech court case for decades. Elon Musk, the richest man in the world, squaring up to Sam Altman, one of the founders of OpenAI, the company behind ChatGPT. Sam Altman has won for now, but what has the court case told us about two of the most powerful men in the world and how the so-called tech bros operate? We'll find out after the news.
9: BBC News with Caroline Nichols. A search has been launched in the Philippines for a fugitive senator and a former police chief wanted by the International Criminal Court over his deadly crackdown on drugs. Ronald De La Rosa disappeared last week following a shooting incident inside the Senate. Cuba has reacted angrily to what it calls politically motivated charges the Trump administration has filed against Raúl Castro. President Miguel Díaz-Canel said the accusations were without legal foundation. Ghana is flying home a group of its nationals who are fleeing anti-immigrant protests in South Africa. Nigeria too says more than 100 of its citizens want to be repatriated. Pakistan's powerful military chief is reported to be visiting Tehran to try to mediate peace efforts between Iran and the United States. Iranian state media said Azim Munir would be continuing consultations with senior Iranian officials. Meanwhile, Iranian outlets say two people have been executed for disrupting the country's security. Ramin Zala and Karim Marufpour had been charged with belonging to what was described as a terrorist organisation. Share values have surged in Asian markets, fueled by hopes of an end to the war in the Middle East and good results at tech companies. South Korea's index ended 8% higher and Japan's 3%. Israel is expected to start deporting over 400 foreign activists that its forces detained in international waters as they sought to bring aid to Gaza in an international flotilla. A Palestinian legal aid group has accused Israeli forces of violently mistreating them in prison, where they were forced into stress positions as the National Security Minister heckled them. People travelling between Russia and China may be able to make the journey by cable car by the end of the year. Gondolas that can carry more than 100 people each will rise 70 metres above the Amur River. The cables are nearly in place. BBC News.
8: So, two of the most powerful men in the tech world walk into a courtroom in California. One of them wins, but which one?
10: I can't believe you're starting this show with a dad joke.
8: Well, listen, it's better than most of my other jokes. We are, of course, talking about, on the one side, Elon Musk, one of the most powerful tech figures in the world. On the other, Michelle?
10: Sam Altman from OpenAI. I mean, this is like a divorce playing out, and it's kind of parents fighting over who gets the good silver, although in this case, of course, we're talking about AI.
8: Yeah, well, if you keep criticising my jokes, we could have some sort of divorce later on in this programme. I think what we're going to look at on this edition of Business Daily is the reputational damage to both men. I'm Rahul Tandon in the BBC studios here in the UK.
10: And I'm Michelle Fleury in New York.
8: And I have an empty chair next to me, Michelle, where Will Bain would normally be. He's gone off to watch some football in Istanbul, waste his money there. So who have we got instead this week then, Michelle?
10: We have Lily Jamali, our very own North America technology correspondent, joining us with all of the kind of detail and gossip from the proceedings.
11: I'm the one who's been cackling in the background to your dad jokes this whole time. I thought they were funny.
8: Yeah. Do you know what, Lily? You can come back on any time. We don't need to have Michelle on every week, if you ask me. For those who don't know, Lily, give us the background to this case. Why were these two powerful individuals who shape our life in court?
11: Well, it was Elon Musk who brought all of us together as part of this lawsuit that he filed in 2024 against OpenAI, Sam Altman, the president of OpenAI, Greg Brockman, and Microsoft as well. He was suing for $150 billion. He wanted to see an unwinding of OpenAI's for-profit move over the years, and also wanted Sam Altman and Greg Brockman ousted, claiming that Altman and company have looted a charity that he set up with them back in 2015, OpenAI. They created it together, and Musk made $38 million in donations in those early days. So that was the grounds upon which he was suing. It was ultimately OpenAI and company that won this case. This was a jury of 9 Californians who ruled unanimously in less than 2 hours, by the way, that Elon Musk brought his lawsuit too late.
10: So we're talking about winning on a technicality.
11: We are. All they had to rule on was the statute of limitations, which basically nullifies the rest of the legal arguments here.
10: Well, Raul, you've had a busy week because I know you've been speaking and getting reaction from sort of some of the kind of who's who, the cognoscenti of the tech world.
8: Well, I spoke to Kara Swisher. She's very well known as a tech journalist. She's in the new Devil Wears Prada film as well, if you want to go and watch that. This is what she made of the case.
12: The whole group of Silicon Valley are adult toddlers is what it says to me. And I'm sure the jury of normal people were like, who are these crazy people? A bunch of really sloppy, selfish, petty people fighting with each other over money they already have. They have billions of dollars already, but they want billions more. You know, first of all, Elon, who has whose reputation has gone into the trash heap here in the United States in terms of his behaviors, is a giant toddler, essentially. Sam Altman comes across as possibly disingenuous. Maybe he's a little manipulative. I don't really care what they're like, ultimately. I don't want them in charge of everybody. And that's the big issue here. That's the problem.
10: Yeah, I mean, it's adult toddlers with God complexes. You know, it's classic Silicon Valley, right? You've got Elon Musk doing his, you know, maximum chaos routine. You've got Sam Altman, kind of the tech saint, both fighting over a company that started as a charity but ended up as this huge cash machine. Is this now completely over, Lily, given the central question wasn't answered?
11: It will go on. Elon Musk has vowed to appeal. And I think this notion of it being thrown out, the case being thrown out on a technicality, is going to be a big part of his case. The fact that the merits of the case have not been ruled upon, he thinks that's going to work in his legal favor. And he's going to elevate this case to the Ninth Circuit Court of Appeals here in Northern California.
8: Does it matter what they're like? I mean, who cares? As long as they're good at what they do, if they're narcissists, if they're toddlers, if they produce a good product that we all use, what difference does it make?
11: What was so interesting, actually, being at the courthouse was you also had all these protesters, in addition to all these tech luminaries in their suits, not their hoodies. You had protesters outside expressing real concern, real backlash against both of these people, against Elon Musk and Sam Altman, because the work that they're doing, this development of AI, they say neither of these people should be the stewards of this important technology. They are concerned about impacts on jobs. We've already seen those impacts over the last year plus, impact on climate. Then when you are sitting in the courtroom listening to these people talk about how they are the good guys, that they are the right stewards for this very important technology, it was just such a contrast.
10: I was reading something in The Verge, Lily, which was talking about Musk versus Altman, and it shows that this was led by the wrong people. But what about OpenAI itself? Doesn't it leave it with a massive branding problem?
11: OpenAI is possibly too big to fail at this point. I think there's people who would push back on that notion, certainly, because they are also burning through cash. It takes a lot of money to pay your scientists, to buy the infrastructure you need to develop AI. So there are people who think that that cash burn is just too severe for them to make it much longer. But, you know, at the same time, they continue to get investments from all corners. They are headed for an IPO to potentially value them at $1 trillion. And so it's kind of hard to see how this thing might come off the tracks at this point. Yes, Sam Altman did suffer some personal reputational damage. He was painted as manipulative, as a liar, but he's still there even after the trial. I'm not hearing a lot of clamoring for him to go anywhere.
10: I mean, there was that stunning moment, wasn't there, when he was testifying and he was asked whether he was trustworthy. Mm. It was almost like he had to think about that.
8: And that must have some damage, doesn't it, Lily? I know that you've been at the court, outside the court. This is what OpenAI's lawyer, William Savitt, said when the case, much to Lily's delight, finally ended.
13: What OpenAI has been and will become is an organization that from top to bottom is committed to its mission, with a nonprofit organization in a control position, organizing the development of safe AI for the benefit of all humanity. That's what the message of today is.
8: Okay, that might be the message, but is it going to be OpenAI? There's some other company. Is it the companies that weren't involved in the court case, both of you, that are going to be the winners? Is it, you know, is it Anthropic, who weren't involved in the case, who think, great, let them square up to each other in court. We'll just calmly get on with our business.
10: Yeah, I think Dario Amodè, the boss of Anthropic, is probably kind of rubbing his hands gleefully, no, Lily?
11: I think he's been doing so for the last couple of months because he has just been on this amazing trajectory. This case kind of gives them even a more momentum, but it's just been a great year all around for Anthropic.
10: We just heard there from William Savitt, OpenAI's lawyer. I want to go back to kind of the other side, the argument being made by Elon Musk's lawyer, Mark Toberoff, who kind of described this, I guess, as a dangerous precedent.
14: You have essentially a new formula for startups. You take publicly subsidized funds in the form of a charity, and when your ambitions require more money, you simply put all the fruits of that revenue, the technology in this case, into a for-profit apparatus, and the directors and officers of the charity are enriched to the tune of billions. It's a brand new formula for Silicon Valley.
10: A brand new formula. I mean, just to be a bit skeptical here, it does feel like they're both kind of putting out competing narratives, like that the battle isn't over here.
11: And I think that's a lot of what this whole case has really been about. You know, it is about the reputations of these two people. And that sort of takes me back to 2015 when Elon Musk's reputation was at its apex. Sam Altman was this up-and-comer. He was not a household name by any means. And OpenAI really helped elevate Sam Altman's status. Elon Musk, one of the sort of main arguments that we heard from OpenAI was that he's just mad that he didn't get to reap the benefits. He thought he was leaving OpenAI for dead when he quit the company in 2018. And then they end up doing very well and launching ChatGPT a couple years later. So for OpenAI, this is a case of sour grapes, not about charities or protecting the integrity of nonprofits across America, as Mark Toberoff laid out just there.
8: Yeah, that is definitely their side of it. Musk obviously had a very different side of it. You're listening to Business Daily from the BBC World Service. Today we're looking at the implication of Sam Altman's court victory over Elon Musk this week. What does it mean for the companies involved with the two men? And more importantly, what does it mean for us and the future of AI? And that's where we're going to get to now. And we're all very busy people because Michelle not only is on this podcast, she has to go off and give the business news to all of you across the world. She's going to have to go shortly. So let us look at that, because why do we care about this case? Well, look, they are characters and they get us talking, but this is shaping our lives at the moment, AI. So not just what did it mean for these two, what has it meant for all of us, the way that this case has ended?
10: I'm fascinated by the signal it sends to the rest of the tech world when you've got, you know, two such huge names involved in such a big, nasty and expensive and high profile visible fight. You know, if you are a startup trying to build AI, particularly if maybe you want to kind of pick up that mantle and make it for the good of humanity, good luck trying to survive the crossfire from, you know, these giants that are racing to dominate this industry. The other thing is also it proves in some ways that the wild west of AI isn't being tamed by government or anyone else. It sort of seems to be being led by billionaire grudges. And I think for people who are feeling skeptical about AI at the moment, and we've touched on that a bit, and polls keep showing that Americans are increasingly, you know, less favorable in their opinions and their views of kind of the speed with which this is being developed. I think you're seeing that chasm growing even more from this trial.
11: I think that, you know, when we first started looking at this trial, we were thinking about, you know, what are the implications for all of us? What are the implications for how artificial intelligence is shaping our lives? I think this really was a company news story in many ways about OpenAI. It is one of the biggest players in the AI race. If Elon Musk had gotten his way, he would have knocked out one of the biggest players, you know, clearing the way for Anthropic, but also his own AI startup, which remember he founded in 2023, xAI, which has been embroiled in all kinds of controversy. He would have potentially kneecapped a major competitor. That didn't end up happening here. And so what you really have at the end of it is a maintenance of the status quo, OpenAI being able to continue forward, continue with its IPO plans. And so in a sense, not a lot is changing. It's sort of a continuation of where we've been for the last couple of years.
8: Michelle, I know you got to go, so we're going to wave goodbye to you. Off you go and do your work on the TV. But thank you, as always. Speak to you next week. We'll have Will back.
10: Sorry to skate out before the end.
8: No, totally understandable. Lily, one of the things about this case is we don't like these two men. We don't want them running what is so important to which is so important in our lives. So who is going to run it? Is this the moment for more regulation, for governments across the world to say, hey, we're not going to let the tech bros run this. We're not going to let China run this. We're going to have to do something about it. Is that where we're heading towards?
11: I mean, I think if there is going to be regulation, it's going to come from your side of the pond and not mine. We've already seen that with Elon Musk's XAI. They were embroiled in controversy over the last year on a number of fronts. And the action, the meaningful action, the probes have all come from the EU, from France, from the UK. We have not done a lot here in the US at the federal level. Some states have tried to move in that direction. But I think, you know, what's so striking about this is that you're absolutely right. This really important technology is being controlled by just a couple of mostly men. And what we saw in this courtroom was just a lot of pettiness, a lot of personal animus towards one another. You saw it in the emails. You saw it not just in the testimony, but in the emails.
8: Kids in the playground, wasn't it?
11: Yeah. You saw Musk, for example, offering to give his co-founders at OpenAI Tesla Model 3s while they were negotiating how much control he would get. You have Sam Altman saying that at one point Elon Musk floated the idea of giving OpenAI to his children. Were he to die, we learned that Musk offered his sperm to one of the executives at his companies when he saw that she didn't have kids, who happened to also be a board member at OpenAI. I mean, it's just unbelievable. And then on Altman's side, we've heard of the manipulation, the alleged lying, and, you know, Musk's lawyer opening his questioning with questions about, are you trustworthy? And, you know, just having a lot of fun with that. You could see the lawyer really, really enjoyed that line of questioning.
8: So you have graphically there once again described some of the bits of those court cases I recall following, and sort of ended up with my jaw open at some of the stuff that was coming out of it. But you know what struck me last night on one of our business programs? I interviewed a young girl, a young student from Arizona University, who'd been in the crowd as students jeered, booed Eric Schmidt, the former CEO of Google at the University of Arizona. They're all about to graduate. They're looking for jobs. They can't find any. And they booed him as he talked about AI and the impact it was having on society. And let's end with that. Is this where we are as a society now? We embraced AI. We thought, hey, I did. I thought this is going to be great. I've got kids now. All I spend my time doing is thinking, is it going to take their job? Are our opinions of AI changing?
11: I'm really glad you bring up the example of Eric Schmidt, the former CEO at Google, because I think it's a real sign of the times. Over at the University of California at Berkeley, there's a movement starting to get kids off of their social media apps. And I think there are some real parallels to draw, because there's this sense that AI is in our faces. It's in our lives in ways we don't all want it to be. If I do a Google search now, I'm going to be served up something from AI, from Google Gemini, whether I like it or not, whether I ask for it or not. And these kids on the Berkeley campus are saying, we were basically guinea pigs for social media, and it's changed our brains. It's changed our social lives in ways that we're not happy with. And we just think that's really unfair, and we want to spread the word. And I think this ties back into AI also, this idea that we are once again, all of us, kind of guinea pigs in this grand experiment being helmed by these billionaires. And I think there's a lot more awareness about the potential problems with just allowing tech to dominate our lives in particular ways. I think there's a lot more resistance to AI, given the experience with social media, than there would have otherwise been.
8: Well, Lily, as always, thank you so much for joining. Of course, there is an appeal, part two of the court case to come up. Lily, you'll be following that very closely. Thanks to Michelle, of course, in New York. Do subscribe to our podcast. Just search for BBC Business Daily wherever you get yours. And whilst you're there, please leave us a rating and review. We'd love to hear where you are listening to us. I'm Rahul Tandon. Thank you very much for listening.

0: You're listening to the BBC World Service, and now Witness History with me, Tim O'Callaghan. 20 years ago, on the 21st of May 2006, a small European nation achieved independence.
1: There are signs tonight that the people of Montenegro have voted for independence from Serbia. If the exit polls are correct, it'll be the final chapter in the breakup of the former Yugoslavia.
2: I mean, I personally and all the other people who were involved in that, we knew that we managed to achieve something that is huge, something that is historical.
0: Ivan Vidojevic was part of the Social Democratic Party who campaigned for Montenegrin independence. The country is in the Western Balkans, in the south of Europe, on the Adriatic coast, and has a population of just over 600,000. It was one of the six republics in the Socialist Federal Republic of Yugoslavia between 1945 and 1992. But Montenegro's independence wasn't achieved through the war and violence which mired the region during the 1990s.
3: Good evening. Britain and America both warn tonight that events in Yugoslavia are sliding out of control towards civil war. Columns of federal tanks are heading towards the breakaway republics of Croatia and Slovenia.
4: The people of Sarajevo have been marking the 1,000 days since the Bosnian Serb siege of their city began.
2: Montenegro is the country with the long-lasting statehood among the all the other former republics of former Yugoslavia. We had practically one millennium of the continuity of our state. We were the country who were recognized as independent state in 1878 at the Berlin Congress, one of 27 independent states at that time in all the world. So our tradition, our statehood tradition, and our national and historical tradition is very, very long.
0: But after the First World War, the Podgorica Assembly in Montenegro changed everything, as the BBC programme Final Battle of Yugoslavia explained.
5: At a meeting in an old cigarette factory, Montenegro was blotted off the map. A parliament of clan leaders declared Montenegro Serbian territory.
0: Montenegro became part of the Kingdom of Yugoslavia, which then became a communist state after World War II. In 1992, while other former Yugoslav countries were declaring their independence from Serbia, Montenegrins voted to remain aligned with them in a referendum. But Ivan believes the seeds of independence were already being sown. Pro-independence parties in Montenegro had boycotted the vote.
2: Montenegro was always pro-Yugoslav oriented. If this kind of the union was possible to be built on the equal basis, let's say. So if there could be some kind of the agreement between all six republics at the end of 80s and beginning of the 90s. In the moment when it was obvious that it is impossible, this part of the political scene decided to establish this pro-independence movement because we knew there cannot be any kind of equality in the federation between Serbia and Montenegro, because Serbia is 10 times bigger in terms of territory, in terms of population.
0: This new state was called the Federal Republic of Yugoslavia. Montenegro had its own president and prime minister, but the country was mostly controlled by the president of Serbia, Slobodan Milosevic.
5: During his first decade in power, Milosevic controlled Montenegro like a fiefdom, placing his own henchmen in power. Milo Djukanovic was then a close ally. In 1997, everything changed. Djukanovic challenged his mentor by contesting Montenegro's presidential election. He narrowly defeated Milosevic's chosen candidate.
2: This process of Montenegrin independence began in the beginning of the 90s, but it practically erupted and has been the main topic on the political stage and political scene of Montenegro after the clash between Djukanovic and Milosevic in 1997. That was, let's say, a kind of crucial crossroad, in a political crossroad in Montenegro. It meant turning to the West, establishing contacts and liaisons with international community, European, United States,
0: and a move towards Montenegro nationalism and independent statehood. Milosevic was removed from power in 2000 and tried for war crimes for his role in the Yugoslav wars. He died in 2006 before the trial could be concluded. In 2002, a new agreement was signed between Serbia and Montenegro. It consigned the name of Yugoslavia to the history books and created a new state simply called Serbia and Montenegro. Crucially for the independence movement, the agreement included a clause which allowed for the states to re-examine the union after 3 years.
2: We practically conducted this campaign from the day when this state union between Serbia and Montenegro was established. All these years, especially these 3 years since 2003 until 2006, was the years in which the main political topic was when the referendum will be and what will happen after this referendum.
0: Legislation to hold the vote on Montenegrin independence was passed in March 2006, but arguments began over who should be allowed to vote.
2: Political side opting for state union, they put the question, who has right to vote in that referendum? They wanted to enable the many citizens of Serbia, which had some kind of the background with Montenegro, origins in Montenegro, to vote in the referendum. But only citizens of Montenegro who has the right to vote on the elections in Montenegro acquired the vote to vote in the referendum process.
0: The European Union agreed to oversee and regulate the referendum. However, there was a stipulation set by the EU for the pro-independence camp to win.
2: Our option for independence needed to gain at least 55% of voters who voted to guarantee the victory in the referendum. So we didn't have the situation in which each vote was worth the same.
0: Milo Djukanovic, who at that time had become the Prime Minister of Montenegro, agreed to the rule, but also stated he'd declare independence anyway if the result was higher than 50%.
2: We knew that a very small amount of votes will determine the results. And that's why we also, as a referendum bloc, conducted a very wide, very intensive campaign. And leaders of these parties, they had to visit practically each home and each house in Montenegro in order to promote this idea for independence.
0: The result was predicted to be very close. Voting took place on Sunday the 21st of May. And as initial results started to come in during the early hours of the morning, things were looking good for Ivan.
6: The people are already on the street, they're celebrating pretty wildly, driving round, roaring round in cars, waving the Montenegrin flag, there have been fireworks all over the place.
2: It was really the explosion of emotions when you proclaim independent states after practically 100 years. You know, and after everything happened during 90s and the inferior and very poor position of Montenegro in this form, first Yugoslavia and Milosevic oppressive regime, to have your independent states in the region which experienced the dramatic and disastrous political life during 90s in the war surroundings and sanctions, and it was difficult to live in such conditions and to make this idea survive. So it added specific weight to our victory.
0: The result was officially confirmed later that day. The independence bloc had won, just, getting 55.5% of the vote. The Electoral Commission and EU observers verified the results, despite calls for a full recount by the pro-union parties.
2: Mr. Boris Tadic, who was at that time president of Serbia, second or third day after referendum, he sent a letter congratulating the people of Montenegro. His move was very, very wise and very, very correct way to acknowledge what happened in Montenegro.
0: Ivan Vujovic is now the president of the Social Democratic Party of Montenegro. He was speaking to me, Tim O'Callaghan, for Witness History.
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8: 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Mostly cloudy with a chance of overnight showers, lows in the upper 50s. Cloudy skies for today. Expect some morning rain, much cooler, highs in the lower 60s. Sunny skies for tomorrow, partly sunny by the afternoon, highs in the upper 60s.
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10: Good morning. morning, President Trump pushed out one Senate Republican and is going after another. They still get to vote for the rest of the year, so Trump's attacks make it harder to get his priorities passed. It's Morning Edition from NPR News. Former Cuban President Raul Castro has been charged with murder by U.S. prosecutors. I'm A. Martinez.
11: And I'm Leila Faldin. Trump has already blocked shipments of oil and imposed sanctions. Exiles in Miami support the efforts to push out leadership. Also, some American Muslims are rethinking their plans to make a pilgrimage to Mecca this month. And Stephen Colbert hosts The Late Show for the last time tonight. We look at how his comedy changed over the decades. It's Thursday, May 21st. Isley brother Ron Isley turns 85 today. The news is next.
12: Live from NPR News in Washington, I'm Windsor Johnston. President Trump is praising the indictment of former Cuban leader Raul Castro, calling it an important moment for Cuban Americans.
13: I think it's a very big moment for people that, not only Cuban Americans, but people that came from Cuba, that want to go back to Cuba, people that want to see their family in Cuba. I think this is a very big day, very important day. They supported me to the nth degree.
12: Cuban Americans in South Florida are reacting to the indictment. Jorge Marquez is a professor in Miami-Dade County.
14: We all want change in Cuba. We want freedom for Cuba. But what we don't want is a negotiated freedom that leaves much of the brutal regime intact.
12: The Justice Department on Wednesday announced murder charges against Castro and several others tied to the 1996 shootdown of two American civilian planes. Meta has announced that it's cutting 8,000 jobs. NPR's John Ruwitch reports the tech company is shifting another 7,000 positions into jobs that are more directly related to artificial intelligence.
15: Meta flagged the job cuts last month, and a company spokesperson said affected employees were notified on Wednesday. The parent company of Facebook and Instagram has been retooling and investing heavily in artificial intelligence. It expects to spend nearly twice as much on capital expenditures this year as it did last year, and much of that will go into its efforts to catch up to rivals in the AI race. The job cuts and reorganization come at a challenging time for Meta. Earlier this year, it lost two court cases claiming its platforms have been harmful to children and young people's mental health. And in June, it'll return to court to face school districts suing over claims that social media companies caused a costly mental health and addiction crisis among students. John Ruwitch, NPR News.
12: The United States is threatening to revoke the visa of the Palestinian ambassador to the United Nations unless he withdraws his run for a leadership role at the UN. That's according to a U.S. State Department cable obtained by NPR's Daniel Estrin in Tel Aviv.
16: Palestinian UN Ambassador Riyad Mansour is known for his emotional speeches last year during the Gaza War.
17: This is unbearable. How could anyone?
16: A State Department cable this week says his run for a vice president role at the UN General Assembly would fuel tension. The U.S. is threatening to revoke his delegation's visas if he doesn't withdraw. Hadi Amer, a former U.S. official on Palestinian affairs.
18: Using visa restrictions is extremely rare. Generally, it's counterproductive because you need diplomats to work out problems between governments.
16: The State Department said it would not comment on specific visa cases. Daniel Estrin, NPR News, Tel Aviv.
12: You're listening to NPR News from Washington. Emergency crews are battling multiple wildfires across Southern California, including a blaze in Simi Valley, northwest of Los Angeles. Thousands of people remain under evacuation orders as firefighters work to contain the flames. Health Secretary Robert F. Kennedy Jr. is making big changes to an important scientific panel. As NPR's Ping Huang reports, the panel creates guidelines that affect hundreds of millions of Americans.
19: If you've ever gotten a routine mammogram or a colonoscopy or screening for depression in a physical, it's because of guidelines created by the U.S. Preventive Services Task Force. The panel of primary care clinicians recommends screenings and services people should and shouldn't get based on scientific reviews. Kennedy fired the two top physicians leading the panel. He's called the task force negligent and vowed to shake it up. Dr. Alex Crist is a family physician and former chair of the panel.
20: The task force, it's been the North Star on how do we make guidelines, and it's had such an influence on prevention and health in America. To just throw this out is just reckless.
19: Health officials plan to name new members to the panel in June. Ping Huang, NPR News.
12: The Department of Health and Human Services is urging families to reduce children's screen time. A new report is calling on parents, schools, and government agencies to work together, warning some patterns of screen use can pose harm to kids. The recommendation came from the Surgeon General's office, even though the position has remained vacant since the Biden administration. This is NPR News.
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8: 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Cloudy skies for today. Expect some morning showers and much cooler temperatures. Highs in the lower 60s. Sunny skies for tomorrow with highs in the upper 60s. Expect showers on Saturday with highs in the upper 50s. About an 80% chance of rain. Showers for Sunday probably in the morning with highs in the mid 60s. And Memorial Day mostly cloudy. About a 40% chance of rain. Highs in the mid 70s.
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11: It's Morning Edition from NPR News. I'm Leila Fadel in Washington, D.C.
10: And I'm A. Martinez in Los Angeles, California. Republicans in Congress are racing to approve billions of dollars for immigration enforcement.
11: But President Trump is fuming about what may not be in that package, money for the White House ballroom. That's after several Republicans said they would oppose it. They include Senator Bill Cassidy of Louisiana. He just lost his primary after Trump supported someone else. And it's all fueling questions about whether Trump's efforts to target GOP incumbents are backfiring.
10: Joining us now to discuss is NPR congressional reporter Sam Greenglass. So, Sam, Leila just mentioned what may not be in that package. What actually is in the funding package?
23: Yeah, Republicans want to fund ICE and Border Patrol for the rest of Trump's term. We're talking about approving $72 billion using a tool known as budget reconciliation. That maneuver allows Republicans to circumvent Democrats who oppose more money for these agencies without reforms to limit the tactics of their officers. That is in part because Republicans already gave ICE $75 billion last year with very few strings attached.
10: So what you just said, what does that have to do with the ballroom?
23: So after the White House correspondence dinner, some Republicans began pushing to tack on $1 billion for the Secret Service and include in that roughly $220 million for the ballroom. But lawmakers can't just pass anything through reconciliation. And over the weekend, the nonpartisan Senate parliamentarian nixed that funding. Though even before that, it was not clear there would have been enough Republican votes to pass it.
10: All right, so how is the president reacting?
23: Well, he pressed Senate Majority Leader John Thune to fire the parliamentarian and kill the filibuster, a demand Trump has made in the past and Thune has resisted. Trump also wrote on social media, "Get smart and tough, Republicans, or you'll all be looking for a job much sooner than you thought."
10: Okay, clearly frustrated with his own party. Yeah. This week, he managed to stop Cassidy from getting reelected. He also endorsed a primary challenger for Senator John Cornyn in Texas. What could that mean for the dynamics in Congress?
23: Well, so far, Cassidy has come out against the ballroom money, and provided the critical vote to advance an Iran war powers resolution after previously opposing it. He joined three other Republicans, including Senator Lisa Murkowski of Alaska, one of the few Republican senators who has regularly broken with Trump.
3: This president is going to have to continue to deal and work with and partner with or battle with this group of lawmakers. Even though Bill Cassidy lost his primary, he is still a voting member of the Senate until January.
23: Murkowski said Trump may have forgotten that he needs Congress and said targeting incumbent Republicans like Cornyn could jeopardize seats in November. House Speaker Mike Johnson, though, said Trump knows what's at stake, but added this.
4: We need people here who are not trying to carve out their own lane and do something that's destructive or counterproductive, I think, to the agenda. That's the message.
5: So, Sam, I mean, that's not so subtle of a message there from the speaker.
23: Yeah, I mean, this spring, Trump has vanquished a lot of foes, not just Cassidy, also state senators in Indiana, a longtime House Republican, Thomas Massey. So while lawmakers like Cassidy could shake things up on their way out the door, others who want to survive may be less likely to step out of line, even amid warning signs for the party ahead of the midterms.
5: That's NPR congressional reporter Sam Greenglass. Sam, thank you very much.
23: You're welcome.
5: President Trump says he's willing to wait a little longer for an agreement with Iran before deciding whether to strike the country again.
11: Iran says it's ready for either scenario, peace or more war. It comes as Israel pushes for the war to resume and several Gulf Arab countries push back.
5: Joining us to discuss the latest from the Gulf is NPR international correspondent Ayah Batraoui in Dubai. So earlier this week, President Trump said he held off on striking Iran because the leaders of Saudi Arabia, Qatar, and the United Arab Emirates asked him to, but how much longer is Trump willing to wait?
6: Well, Trump told reporters yesterday the U.S. is dealing with impressive and talented Iranian negotiators now, and that it could be several more days before he makes a decision, but he wouldn't commit to a timeline.
24: Hopefully those people will make a deal that's going to be great for everybody. But I don't know. Do I get what? I never get tired. But what I like to do, if I can save war by waiting a couple of days, or I can save people being killed by waiting a couple of days, I think it's a great thing to do.
6: Now, Iran's position is that they are negotiating the terms of a permanent ceasefire in good faith through mediators like Pakistan, but that they also have suspicion, given that the last two times they were in the midst of talks with the Trump administration, the U.S. and Israel launched war. Now, Iran says it prefers diplomacy, but its armed commanders are threatening an even wider war if Iran is attacked again.
5: Do Gulf Arab states have much leverage with President Trump right now?
6: So these countries were not consulted before this war was launched by the U.S. and Israel back in February. Some only got a short notice to prepare their air defenses, while others got no warning at all. But the thing is, they have borne the brunt of Iran's counterattacks in this war. And countries like Saudi Arabia and Qatar want to see this war end. But Trump has also been speaking regularly with Israel's prime minister. And just this week, they had a tense and contentious call. A person familiar with the matter, not authorized to speak publicly, told NPR Benjamin Netanyahu railed against a deal to end the war and that Trump told him he would continue to pursue a deal that prevents Iran from acquiring a nuclear weapon, but that Iran needs to show flexibility. Now, another factor A to consider here is that Saudi Arabia is hosting 2 million Muslims from around the world for the annual Hajj pilgrimage next week. And Saudi Arabia's foreign minister publicly thanked Trump yesterday for granting more time for talks with Iran.
5: Now, right now, hundreds of ships are not able to get through the Strait of Hormuz. So what can you tell us about Iran's continued control there?
6: All right. So this really is Iran's most important point of leverage right now, and it has driven up oil and food prices globally, as we know, and the U.S. has in turn blocked Iranian ships from exporting its oil out at sea. But Iran has established a new body to collect tolls and coordinate the transit of ships through the strait. They're calling it the Persian Gulf Strait Authority. They published a map yesterday of what it says are waters under Iran's control now, and it encompasses the United Arab Emirates' territorial waters, including an oil terminal and a port that the UAE is using to bypass the strait. A powerful Emirati minister named Sultan Al-Jaber, he also runs Abu Dhabi's state-run and state-owned oil company, said this yesterday at the Atlantic Council.
25: This sets a dangerous precedent. Once you accept that a single country can hold the world's most important waterway hostage,
6: Now, again, Gulf countries have borne the brunt of these attacks, and the UAE says drones from Iraq, where Iranian-backed militias are active, were launched at its nuclear power plant in Abu Dhabi on Sunday. It sparked a fire. It hit an electric generator. But, you know, attacks like this show that even in a ceasefire, Gulf countries, especially the UAE because of its close ties with Israel, remain very vulnerable.
10: That's NPR's Aya Batraoui in Dubai. Thank you very much.
6: Thanks a lot.
10: Raul Castro, the former president of Cuba and the brother of the late Fidel Castro, is facing a criminal indictment in the United States.
0: Acting Attorney General Todd Blanche announced the charges in Miami on Wednesday. The case stems from the 1996 downing of two aircraft operated by a group of Cuban exiles based in Miami.
10: NPR justice correspondent Ryan Lucas is covering this. So, Ryan, what happened in 1996?
2: Look, in the 1990s, this exile group called Brothers to the Rescue was operating flights, small aircraft over the Strait of Florida to rescue or guide Cuban migrants at sea. The group was also dropping pro-democracy leaflets from the air that would reach Cuba. Now, the indictment says that on February 24th of 1996, Cuban fighter jets shot down two small planes that were operated by Brothers to the Rescue. Four U.S. nationals were killed. That includes three American citizens. Raul Castro was Cuba's defense minister at the time, and the indictment alleges that he authorized those planes to be shot down. It also says the aircraft were in international waters at the time. So now Castro is charged with conspiracy to kill U.S. nationals, destruction of aircraft, and murder. And there are also five co-defendants in this case who were Cuban pilots allegedly involved in the operation.
10: How did the DOJ announce this indictment?
2: Well, the department rolled this out at a splashy press conference at Freedom Tower in Miami, which is like Ellis Island for Cuban refugees. The room was packed with members of the Cuban-American community. Many Cuban-Americans want to see members of the Castro regime face justice. And the crowd cheered. It gave standing ovations a couple of times, which you just don't see at press conferences announcing criminal charges. Blanche said that he's met, the acting attorney general said that he's met with members of the community, that he's heard their stories of heartbreak and pain, and he added this.
7: Today's indictment, while it does not bring back the murdered victims, it makes a statement. The United States government has not forgotten these innocent men who were shot out of the sky.
2: Now, the U.S. attorney in Miami also spoke. He said his mother spent her first night in that very building after fleeing Cuba. And he said he made reviving this case a priority when he took office last year.
10: Okay, so how is Cuba responding?
2: Well, Cuba's president in a post on X called this indictment a political move. He says there's no legal basis for it. And he accused the U.S. of trying to fabricate things to justify a military move against Cuba. He also accused the U.S. of lying about what happened in 1996. He said Cuba acted in legitimate self-defense after repeated violations of its airspace. And he also says the U.S. government at the time had been warned about those violations, but ignored them and allowed these flights to continue.
10: The Trump administration has had a pressure campaign running against Cuba. So how does this fit into that?
2: Right. The administration has been ramping up pressure on Cuba since early January, after the successful U.S. military operation to capture Venezuela's president, Nicolas Maduro, and bring him to the U.S. to face narco-terrorism charges. Since then, the administration has ordered a blockade of Cuba. That's cut off fuel shipments. Cuba's economy is in free fall. The CIA director just visited the island for talks. And now we have this Castro indictment. Now, Castro is 94 years old. He's not in U.S. custody. But, of course, the shadow of that Maduro raid hangs over all of this. Blanche was asked yesterday how far the U.S. would go to get its hands on Castro. He said there's a warrant out for his arrest. He expects Castro will show up on his own, or as Blanche put it, by another way.
10: NPR's Ryan Lucas. Thank you very much, Ryan.
2: Thank you.

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3: 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Coming up today on The Brian Lehrer Show, this is at 10 this morning, hear analysis of President Trump's erratic behavior by Morning Joe co-host and Atlantic writer Jonathan Lemire. That conversation at 10 this morning on WNYC's The Brian Lehrer Show. We have multiple subway delays right now, so check before you go. We also have alternate side parking and the meters in effect on this Thursday, May 21st. 64 degrees right now with partly cloudy skies. Showers in this forecast, mainly between 8 this morning and 2 this afternoon. It'll be a cloudy day, a high near 64, which is where we are right now, with a calm wind. And then tomorrow, Friday's Memorial Day weekend begins, partly sunny mid-60s. Saturday, morning showers and a high in the upper 50s. Sunday, showers likely at 64.

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1: 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I'm A. Martinez.
2: And I'm Leila Fadel. The Late Show with Stephen Colbert ends tonight. CBS canceled it, even though it was the highest-rated late-night program on network TV. NPR critic at large Eric Deggan says Colbert's legacy, how it's changed to meet and how it's changed to meet cultural moments. Excuse me.
3: After hosting more than 3,000 episodes of TV stretched over 20 years and two television networks, Stephen Colbert's impact might just be summed up in a single word.
4: Truthiness.
3: That's Colbert in 2005, speaking on the very first episode of his Comedy Central show, The Colbert Report. Back then, he played a character, a clueless cable TV news opinionator who defined truthiness as believing something is true, even if it's not supported by fact.
4: The truthiness is, anyone can read the news to you. I promise to feel the news at you.
3: On Thursday, Colbert ends a near 11-year run as host of The Late Show. Critics suspect that CBS might also be moving to silence a critic of President Trump, though the network insists it was purely a financial decision. But if Colbert was eventually brought down by the truthiness he constantly made fun of, comic Roy Wood Jr. says his example still inspires others.
5: I think that Colbert, by and large, illustrates the importance of holding fast to your beliefs.
3: Wood, who also hosts CNN's news satire, Have I Got News for You, worked as a correspondent on The Daily Show years after Colbert was there. He says Colbert embodied a central ethic every good satirist must follow. Always speak your truth.
5: This era was the era of the consequences of speaking truth to power. You know, he didn't blink. He didn't bat an eye. In fact, he went harder.
3: Hassan Minhaj, another Daily Show alum, says Colbert showed how satirists could evolve with their audience, going from a top Daily Show correspondent to the Colbert Report and finally The Late Show.
6: What Stephen did is he was meeting the moment. When you're hosting a nightly program, every day is this new moment.
3: Colbert learned sketch comedy and satire at Second City in Chicago, landing at The Daily Show in the late 1990s. Minhaj said that even though he never worked with him on The Daily Show, he studied Colbert's work to learn the job.
6: There's a famous Stephen Colbert email about how to do a great field piece. It really was almost like basketball fundamentals, but for performing political satire.
3: That satire only expanded after the 2005 debut of The Colbert Report, where Colbert's performance was so powerful it even led to stunts like testifying in character before a real-life congressional subcommittee broadcast on C-SPAN.
4: Congresswoman Lofgren asked me to share my vast experience spending one day as a migrant farm worker. And I certainly hope that my star power can bump this hearing all the way up to C-SPAN 1.
7: I thought his maximum impact came in his first show. That's when he was an entire original like no one has ever seen.
3: That's Bill Carter, who covered TV for decades at the New York Times. He says the Colbert Report was an improv acting masterclass.
7: Doing a character for 9 years, like a sketch that he sustained, was a high wire act.
3: When David Letterman left CBS's Late Show in 2015, Colbert was named his successor and faced a new challenge, being himself on TV. I visited the show in late 2016, talking with then-showrunner Chris Licht, who would go on to a short, controversial stint as chairman and CEO at CNN, who said he helped Colbert find his way by taking over non-comedy production decisions.
8: He didn't have time to find his voice because he really was running the show and every element of it. As a performer, though, you need to have your brain freed of that kind of stuff.
3: This time, meeting the media moment required being more authentic and leaning in to talk about his personal life and politics. Last year, Colbert told tough jokes about CBS owner Paramount's decision to settle a lawsuit with President Trump for $16 million.
4: I am offended, and I don't know if anything will ever repair my trust in this company. But just taking a stab at it, I'd say $16 million would help.
3: CBS announced the cancellation of his show 3 days after that joke aired. Colbert says he hasn't thought deeply on what he might do next beyond writing a Lord of the Rings movie with his son. Minhaj and Carter both separately named the same suggestion for his post-Late Show life, a one-man show on Broadway.
6: I'm talking about this kind of Billy Crystal meets Steve Martin, meets Martin Short, meets John Leguizamo,

0: personal storytelling, song, dance. He can do it all.
1: Whatever else Colbert chooses to do long term, fans can only hope it meets the moment in the same way he has over the past two decades, speaking truth to truthiness at a time when the world needs it most. I'm Eric Deggans.
2: Libraries across the country are having a hard time buying new books. That's because earlier this year, Baker and Taylor, the nation's largest library book distributor, stopped selling them.
3: I think a lot of people weren't prepared for the shutdown.
4: Kip Roberson is director of library services for Teton County Library in Wyoming. His library uses Ingram Content Group, another book distributor. Baker and Taylor faced several financial challenges leading up to its closure. Roberson says that after the shutdown,
3: if you wanted to order materials for your library, Ingram was the only game in town for the most part. Libraries were scrambling to set up accounts, learn the software.
2: Regular shipments for new books now take longer to get to libraries.
3: Everything slowed down. 3 days was the norm for getting books to us, and it would be 10 days, 2 weeks.
2: So if you're sitting on a long wait list at your local library for the latest John Grisham or Nora Roberts book, be patient. Kate Laughlin is executive director of the Association for Rural and Small Libraries.
5: If you put in your request for 20 copies of the latest title in the series that everybody's waiting for, but they'll only send you 10 instead of 20 because they've got this huge demand suddenly that they didn't have before, we're going to feel it in those wait lines.
4: She says Baker and Taylor provided more than just the books themselves.
5: You could get the books already wrapped in Mylar and with a barcode or an RFID tag already inserted in it. It served a number of purposes for libraries where they didn't have the capacity nor the staffing.
4: Now libraries are working to fill the gaps. That includes turning to Amazon to fill book orders.
5: The libraries do what they need to do to meet the needs of their collection and their community.
4: Because she says libraries' number one priority is serving their patrons. This is NPR News.
6: And this is WNYC in New York. Coming up on 5:30 and news headlines in just a minute. Coming up tonight at 8 o'clock, this is On Point, how Trump is profiting off his presidency. On Point starts tonight at 8 on WNYC in New York. We're in the mid-60s right now with partly cloudy skies. Showers likely today, mainly between 8 this morning and 2. A high of 64. Quite a cool-off. Alternate side parking, the meters are in effect.
7: 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The series follows the comedic exploits of Lee Rayburn, a self-proclaimed Tulsa truth historian on a mission to expose the city's hidden rot. 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
9: Live from NPR News in Washington, I'm Windsor Johnston. Cuban Americans in South Florida are reacting to the indictment of former Cuban President Raul Castro nearly three decades after the shootdown of two American civilian planes. NPR's Ada Peralta reports some families and survivors say they're hoping the charges will bring accountability.
10: I also spoke to Silvia Iriondo, who was on a third plane that day that wasn't shot down, and she said she was full of hope that justice would be served, that change would come to Cuba. I asked her if she actually expected Raul Castro, who is now 94, to appear in an American court.
11: If he dies before facing justice, he would have been indicted for a crime that he committed, and he should be held responsible for it.
9: That's NPR's Ada Peralta reporting from Miami. AAA says gas prices are rising heading into the Memorial Day weekend as the war with Iran continues to pressure oil markets. Juan Soro is a disabled Navy veteran who lives outside of Atlanta.
12: Well, I lost my vehicle because I couldn't afford it. I couldn't afford to live and to maintain my house with the boys and then also drive a vehicle and pay for that and gas. So I lost my vehicle.
9: A gallon of regular is about $4.56. This is NPR. Immigration agents have released a Honduran man detained in a New York courthouse. The latest development came hours after ICE agents detained him despite a federal court order barring most courthouse arrests of immigrants. NPR Sergio Martinez-Beltran reports.
13: The arrest of Binelli Alexander Castillo Norales happened Tuesday at one of three immigration courthouses covered by the federal court order. That ruling, issued on Monday, said ICE agents could not continue arresting immigrants at immigration courts unless an arrest was made because of a threat to national security and other extreme circumstances. In a statement to the New York Times, the Department of Homeland Security said Castillo Norales was an active member of the Bloods street gang and had criminal charges. The agency said, quote, "Nothing prohibits arresting a lawbreaker where you find them, especially illegal alien gang members." Still, DHS released Castillo Norales hours after his arrest. Sergio Martinez Beltran, NPR News.
9: Republican senators are considering dropping a request for $1 billion in security funding tied to President Trump's proposed White House ballroom. The funding had been added to a broader $70 billion package for Immigration and Customs Enforcement and Border Patrol. Some Republicans are questioning the price tag and want more details from the White House and Secret Service about how the money would be spent. I'm Windsor Johnston, NPR News in Washington.
6: On WNYC in New York, mid-60s with some clouds now. It's 5:33. Good morning. I'm Michael Hill. New York City Comptroller Mark Levine says lawmakers should create a rainy day fund to prepare for an economic downturn caused by artificial intelligence. Levine's office is releasing a report today on possible scenarios driven by AI. He says the technology could be good for the city's economy and investment sector, but it also has the power to cause a recession and significant job losses in the coming years. Levine says lawmakers need to act and fast.
14: The Industrial Revolution took, what, 40 years to play out in New York City? I'm giving you a 3 to 5 year timeline here. We are in uncharted territory.
6: Levine says lawmakers need to pare down costs in other areas like rental subsidies and public schools to shore up a rainy day fund. Delays on A trains both ways, plus downtown E and F trains. LIRR says 25-minute delays on inbound Montauk branch trains. On the roads, a crash on the LIE westbound at 48th.
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4: This is Morning Edition from NPR News. I'm Leila Fadel in Washington, D.C.
2: And Amy Martinez in Los Angeles, California. Former Cuban President Raul Castro is facing murder and other charges in the U.S. Federal prosecutors allege Wednesday he ordered two civilian planes to be shot down in 1996. NPR's Eder Peralta reports from Miami on the case and the already tense relations between the U.S. and Cuba.
16: 30 years ago, three civilian aircraft took off from Miami and Cuban MiGs shot two of them down. Silvia Iriondo was riding in the one plane that escaped the Cuban missiles. Iriondo stands in the middle of Miami's Freedom Tower, awaiting an announcement from Acting Attorney General Todd Blanche. Today, she says, is a day of hope.
11: A day that marks the beginning of a road for justice, a justice that has eluded the families and our community for 30 years.
16: Iriondo was traveling with Brothers to the Rescue, a Miami-based group that used to fly over the Strait of Florida to help Cuban migrants who had fled Cuba on rafts. On several occasions, the planes also flew into Cuban airspace and dropped anti-government leaflets that fell on the Cuban mainland. At the time, the U.S. State Department asked the FAA to ground the Brothers to the Rescue planes because they feared one day the Cuban government could shoot down the planes. For decades, Iriondo called on the U.S. government to bring charges against Raul Castro, who at the time was his brother Fidel's Minister of Defense. But for decades, the case languished until yesterday, when Acting Attorney General Todd Blanche took the podium.
17: Today, we are announcing an indictment charging Raul Castro and several others with conspiracy to kill U.S. nationals.
16: The indictment alleges the Cubans spied on the group in Miami, that they prepared for the strikes by running training flights. And in the end, the U.S. alleges, they killed four humanitarians, three of them Americans, flying unarmed civilian planes. Blanche was asked, what's next? Will the U.S. actually try to capture Castro, who is almost 95?
17: The reason why we indict somebody is because we want them here to face justice in front of a jury of their peers.
16: Michael Bustamante, who studies Cuba at the University of Miami, says this seems like one more move by the Trump administration to force capitulation from the Cuban government. The U.S. is already running a de facto oil blockade on Cuba, and it recently announced sanctions on nearly the entire leadership of the island. This indictment, Bustamante says,
18: also sets the table ostensibly for the thing that the administration lacked, if they ever did want to escalate to military action, which was a pretext to do so.
16: The Cuban government seemed unmoved. President Miguel Díaz-Canel said the U.S. is fabricating lies to justify a senseless military intervention. In Miami, though, the moment was cathartic.
4: This indictment is not only an act of justice, it's an act of solidarity.
16: I meet Rosa Maria Payá at the same church where her dad, perhaps the most famous pro-democracy activist in Cuba, once met with the exile community. According to the Inter-American Commission on Human Rights, Oswaldo Payá was assassinated by the Cuban government after he gathered thousands of signatures asking the Cuban government to institute a multi-party democracy. Rosa Maria Payá says today that dream finally feels attainable.
4: It feels very real.
16: Cubans are out on the street, she says. The Cuban opposition has a transition plan, and now they have a White House willing to take extraordinary measures to pressure the Cuban government. Payá's father opposed the U.S. embargo on Cuba. I ask her if she has any qualms about the humanitarian consequences of the U.S. actions.
4: The situation is devastating, but the suffering is being imposed by the Cuban regime.
16: The only way to end the suffering, she says, is for the Cuban leadership to go. Ada Peralta, NPR News, Miami.
19: For many Muslims, making the Hajj pilgrimage to Mecca is a once-in-a-lifetime experience and a sacred obligation. But the U.S. State Department is asking Americans to rethink any travel to Saudi Arabia because of the war on Iran. Nargis Rahman from member station WDET in Detroit reports.
20: Jubair Ahmed and his mom Shamima Akhtar live in Sterling Heights, Michigan. Akhtar greets me in Bangla at the door. Jubair Ahmed is a pharmacist. In January, he found out he and his mom's applications to perform Hajj were accepted after months of waiting. He dropped to his knees and performed a prayer of gratitude.
21: Honestly, that feeling, I still can't find the words to express. I was in tears. Did a shukr, and then I hugged my mom, and both of us just were in tears.
20: His mom, Akhtar, is 63 years old. Akhtar is looking forward to going this year while she's still physically able to make the rigorous journey.
21: Alhamdulillah.
20: It's a dream she's had for more than 30 years. Ahmed and Akhtar are among a few thousand pilgrims from the United States who will join the 1.5 million people this year performing Hajj in Saudi Arabia. Waheed Ilfiki is part of the Alameen Group's USA travel agency in New York. He says that until 2019, as many as 16,000 people from the United States would make the Hajj each year. But Saudi Arabia has instituted quotas to prevent overcrowding.
22: Right now, it's from America, it's like 4,000 to 5,000.
20: In April, the U.S. Embassy in Saudi Arabia issued a travel alert, asking American pilgrims to reconsider going to Hajj due to the ongoing war between Iran and the U.S. So Ahmed sat his mom down and asked her if she wants to postpone the trip. Akhtar says she feels a strong conviction to go this year. She told her son to stay behind, as he has two small children. But he says he won't miss this chance.
21: I know it's a risk, but I also know that this chance may not come back around.
20: Performing the pilgrimage at least once is mandatory for all able-bodied Muslims who can afford the costs of travel. Imam Steve Mustafa Al-Turk is the co-chair of the Imams Council of Michigan. He says several people have asked him whether they should still go. He assures them it's safe. U.S. military installations in Saudi Arabia are far from the holy sites.
0: I really encourage them. So definitely there's nothing going on there in terms of war or missiles or anything of that sort.
20: In Washington, D.C., Sana Imam is preparing to make the Hajj later this month.
1: I'm still planning to go because the level of spiritual transformation that is possible to experience at Hajj might not be possible anywhere else for a lot of Muslims.
20: Imam says she's focusing her attention on preparing for the trip.
1: I've been doing like 30 minutes on the Stairmaster machine every time I go to the gym, just because Hajj involves miles on foot every day. Spiritually, I've been trying to slow down my prayers instead of rushing through them.
20: Although she's concerned about the ongoing war, Imam says she's leaning on her faith to get through this time of uncertainty. Hajj is performed between the 8th and the 13th of the Islamic month of Dhul-Hijjah, which follows a lunar calendar. This year, that's May 25th until the 30th. For many American Muslims, the opportunity to go to Hajj outweighs their fear of not going to perform one of the greatest acts of worship in Islam. For NPR News, I'm Nargis Rahman in Detroit.
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6: And this is WNYC in New York. Today on the Brian Lehrer Show, Mayor Mamdani is new deputy mayor for community safety. She'll talk about her new role in preventing violence, hate crimes, and much more. That's this morning at 10 on the Brian Lehrer Show right here on WNYC. 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
3: The Palestinian musician Simone Shaheen is a master of both the oud, the Arab lute, and the violin. For much of the 80s and 90s, he was a focal point in the Arab music scene here in New York, where he led a number of different ensembles, performed with jazz and classical musicians, wrote his own music, and recorded his own versions of classic Egyptian orchestral pop. But chances to see Simone in New York have been rare since he moved to California, so tonight's show at Roulette is a real event. So was this New Sounds Live concert that he did back in 1993, where he and trumpeter Frank London put together an ensemble of Jewish and Palestinian musicians. That's the Simone Shaheen Frank London Project, recorded live in 1993. Tonight, Simone leads his own group at Roulette. Details are at newsounds.org.
6: We have delays this morning on the E and F subways. Alternate side parking and the meters are in effect. Right now, we're at 61 degrees in Tompkinsville, Staten Island, 59 in Tuckahoe, that's Westchester County, and 58 in Tenafly, New Jersey. In the big city right now, mid-60s and partly sunny. Showers likely today, mainly between 8 this morning and early this afternoon. A cloudy day, a high of 64 degrees. Quite a cool-off in the last couple days. A big cool-off. It's 545.

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1: It's Morning Edition on WNYC. I'm Michael Hill. Each year, restaurants and other businesses from the outer boroughs pack up their products and head to the state capitol in Albany. WNYC's John Campbell reports it's a chance to rub elbows with some of the state's most powerful people.
2: Two big celebrities are working a crowded lounge in Albany, steps from the state capitol. They're bouncing around the room, posing for photo after photo. Their heads are huge, but not from all the attention.
3: Oh my goodness. Mr. and Mrs. Met.
2: The Mets mascots are surrounded by tables with food and tchotchkes from all sorts of Queens restaurants and businesses.
3: Portofino, Forest Hills, Bourbon Street, Bayside, Arepas Cafe, Astoria.
2: Welcome to Queens Day in Albany. It's an annual chance for local business leaders to surround the state's political class with some of Queens' best food, drinks, and attractions. Some of the state's top lawmakers and lobbyists and commissioners are there, many of whom show up to nosh and chit-chat at the end of their workday. There's Brooklyn Night and Bronx Day at the Capitol, too. And they each have their own vibe. Brooklyn Night was in March in the same lounge. A jazz band played in a corner. Bronx Day was in a convention center across the street with a DJ.
4: You from the Bronx, can I get a year?
2: These advocacy days are organized by each borough's Chamber of Commerce and local lawmakers. Lisa Soren is president of the Bronx Chamber. She says the event's all about showcasing the borough's small businesses.
5: How do we make others understand that we rock, that we have the businesses, we offer everything, there's no need to leave the borough.
2: These types of events always draw a big crowd in Albany. It's easy to understand why. For lobbyists, it's a chance to get FaceTime with some of the state's power brokers, including Governor Hochul, who went to Bronx Day. That's a big deal as the state's leaders continue to negotiate a budget with hundreds of billions of dollars on the line. And did I mention the free food and the free booze? There's lots of it.
6: I can remember there were you would go and get free clams at one event because some Long Island state senator would have a reception.
2: That's Blair Horner, senior policy analyst for the New York Public Interest Research Group. He's been lobbying for good government measures at the Capitol since 1984. He says free receptions designed to attract lawmakers have been a staple in Albany for years and years.
6: The whole idea, of course, is to rub elbows with lawmakers and to ingratiate yourself with someone, because somewhere down the road, maybe this session, maybe next session, you're going to be asking for a favor.
2: It's not just the outer boroughs either. There's an annual reception where farmers from all across the state give out samples of their products. This month, there was a laborers' union reception, too, and a barbecue hosted by a trade group for power plants.
6: It's the kind of thing that, unless you're involved in Albany, unless you're plugged into some association that has the money to pull this off, you're left out of the mix.
2: State law bans most gifts to public officials if the value exceeds $15. But there's an exception for food and drink at, quote, widely attended events. The state ethics board says that means a public official can attend if it relates to their official duties, and at least 25 people outside their office are invited. At Brooklyn Night, there were signs posted at the entrance letting officials know that they were in the clear.
3: Brooklyn Night meets the definition of a widely attended event.
2: But organizers say the goal of the receptions isn't about trading favors. It's about promoting the cause. State Senator Natalia Fernandez helped bring back Bronx Day this year after a five-year hiatus.
7: It's a day to celebrate our borough. You know, Queens does it, Brooklyn does it, and we know the Bronx is just as good, if not better. There's a lot of people that come to Albany, and we want them to see the greatness of the Bronx.
2: State Assembly Speaker Carl Hasty is a Bronx Democrat. He says sometimes it's the forgotten borough, and events like Bronx Day can help fight that moniker.
8: There are a lot of dedicated people, great people who live there, who, you know, work there and own businesses there and invest there. So this is a culmination of celebrating all of that.
2: The state legislature is in session until early June. Lawmakers will spend the rest of the year back home in their districts. John Campbell, WNYC News.
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1: It is 5:51. Later on Morning Edition, many Americans cannot find affordable housing, in part because there's just not enough inventory.
10: We desperately need more houses. 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
1: Legislation to address the problem was overwhelmingly approved by the House of Representatives yesterday. A look at what's in this bill in about 15 minutes. ...64 and partly sunny right now, showers likely, mainly by 8 this morning till about 2 o'clock this afternoon. Be a cloudy day, a high near 64 with a calm wind, mid-50s overnight, and then to start the Memorial Day weekend, partly sunny tomorrow and mid-60s. Upper 50s on Saturday and then Sunday, 64.
11: It's Morning Edition from NPR News. I'm A. Martinez.
12: And I'm Leila Fadel. A South African court is hearing an animal rights case this week, arguing that three elephants at the Johannesburg City Zoo are depressed. Kate Bartlett reports.
13: Lemmy, Mompane, and Ramadiba are the last elephants held in a zoo anywhere in South Africa. And now a court case is challenging whether they should remain there at all. Their enclosure is only slightly bigger than a soccer field.
14: I'm walking through Joburg Zoo, and here I'm coming up to the elephant. I just see this one guy. He looks kind of listless. Not much shade for them, really.
13: The lawsuit has been brought by a chief of the indigenous Khoi people and several animal welfare groups.
15: Elephants in the wild would walk up to 30 kilometers a day, maybe even more. Here we've got three animals slung together who have to spend all their time together.
13: David Bilchitz is a board member at Animal Law Reform South Africa, one of the groups bringing the case.
15: They sort of move slowly, they sway from side to side, and all of these behaviors demonstrate strong degree of psychological distress, frustration, depression, and boredom.
13: But Jenny Moodley, a spokeswoman for Johannesburg Zoo, argues the elephants are well cared for and its staff, quote, remain committed to caring for and providing for the elephants. Some visitors to the zoo, like Stefan Oosthuizen, said they would be sad to see the elephants go.
16: There's so many people in Johannesburg that don't have the means or the funds to go to a private game reserve or travel all the way to Kruger or whatever to see them.
13: But others, like visiting American veterinary student Chris Lopez, aren't so sure.
17: I feel like they kind of look a little sad, like they don't really have a lot of enrichment here.
13: A judge will later rule on whether the animals should be removed from the zoo and rehomed in a conservation area. Kate Bartlett, NPR News, Johannesburg.
11: Britain is famous for drizzle, but climate change is making rainfall heavier and more erratic and causing more flooding. For NPR's Climate Solutions Week, Lauren Freya reports on an unlikely creature that's been brought back from extinction to help.
18: Central Line, Platform 3, the train now approaching is to...
19: West London's Greenford Tube Station used to flood.
18: Please mind the gap between the train and the platform.
19: Until a new family moved in nearby, I crept up to their rather muddy doorstep.
20: So this is their house here?
21: Yes, this is their home, yeah. So it might just look a pile of sticks, but this is actually...
19: Their home is made of sticks because the new neighbors are beavers. 2.5 years ago, Elliot Newton helped bring a family of 5 beavers to what used to be a golf course with a creek running through it.
21: So if I'm a beaver, I can feel the water moving past my whiskers, so I want to try and block that up.
19: Newton works for a conservation group that uses beavers as anti-flood engineers.
21: The beavers have come in and they've actually put this dam in, and that has now created this beaver pond, which is just holding water here, stopping flood risk from further downstream.
19: Beavers build dams in part to hide underwater from predators. This one has turned a city park into a wetland, which acts like a 20-acre sponge in the middle of the British capital. Joggers stop to watch them in action.
20: Is that a tree it's just felled?
19: A reddish-brown adult is hard at work.
20: He's massive.
19: This one's the size of a fat golden retriever. Sean McCormick is a local veterinarian who started this project. The city was planning to build a levee here.
0: Big diggers and earthworks and expensive engineering works, it would have cost hundreds of thousands.
19: McCormick convinced authorities to try something different.
0: The beavers can do it probably a fraction of the cost, certainly more sustainably.
19: Not only has the nearby tube station stopped flooding, freshwater shrimp have appeared in the creek, plus 8 new species of birds, 2 types of bats, and rare brown hairstreak butterflies. Now, part of what makes this surprising is that British beavers were hunted to extinction more than 400 years ago. Then they were revived in a Scottish rainforest.
4: In 2009, beavers were released onto the loch we've just been walking past.
19: Forest ranger Pete Creech was there to open the crates when 2 Norwegian beavers, Millie and Bjornar, arrived.
4: I suppose we became kind of attached to Millie and Bjornar.
19: They're like the Adam and Eve of the modern British species. And here's what baby beavers sound like.
4: Lots of squeaking. They sound a bit like demented guinea pigs.
19: Squeaking rodent climate warriors. While the United Kingdom overall is getting wetter, some areas, including parts of Scotland, are getting drier, even seeing wildfires. Beavers help protect wetlands, which are also disappearing to development.
4: Wetlands are one of the most biodiverse habitats in the world. The UK has lost over 95% of its wetlands, and now we're frantically trying to put them back.
19: Not everyone thinks more rodents are the best way to do that, though.
22: Yeah, no, I'm a farmer's daughter, and I've been with the union now for 24 years.
19: Kate Maitland works for the National Union of Farmers in Scotland, where beavers have spread into private farmland, in part because of beaver bombers, people who release them without licenses.
22: It's quite devastating to see acres and acres of your land underwater.
19: Beavers dam up irrigation channels, flood crops, and sometimes fell beloved centuries-old trees.
20: Wow! These small animals took down all these trees.
16: Yeah, they took down.
19: Scottish farmer Tom Bowser's land is littered with downed trees, but he sees benefits too. Beavers have diverted floodwaters from his driveway and attract tourists to his farm.
16: And now we run beaver watching tours through the spring and summer months, and they're really popular.
19: Especially with school kids who previously knew beavers only from fairy tales. The beaver buzz is catching on among land managers across Britain, especially short-staffed ones.
23: Willow, hawthorn, got an oak there.
19: South of London, Ian Glover manages a 125-acre nature reserve all by himself.
23: It's very densely vegetated. There isn't a huge amount of species diversity.
19: He's applied to bring beavers here and has a long list of chores for them. Thin out undergrowth, bring in more light and species by expanding this wetland.
23: They're more interested in retaining water on the site so that they can avoid wolves.
19: Wolves?
23: Yeah, sorry. Wolves, bears, lynx, that kind of thing.
19: Most of their predators have gone extinct here. But nobody's telling these beavers who have just been so useful. Lauren Fryer, NPR News, London.
11: Later today, and all things considered, a different climate solution, miniature forests that help to cool urban environments.
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11: 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I'm Amy Martinez.
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1: Good morning. The Trump administration moves to seize land from the Catholic diocese to extend its border wall. But the church says New Mexico's Mount Cristo Rey is a holy site. The lawsuit is sparking a fight over religious freedom.
3: It's a religious icon. It's also a cultural icon, and it's an artistic icon.
1: I'm Michael Hill. It's Morning Edition from NPR and WNYC in New York. Experts say the Ebola outbreak in eastern Africa has likely been made worse, much worse, by cuts in U.S. aid. A Democratic House primary in New Jersey features 13 candidates on the ballot, and Manhattan's 6th Avenue bike lanes are getting a little wider. It's Thursday, May 21st. The news is next.
5: Live from NPR News in Washington, I'm Corva Coleman. The U.S. has indicted Cuba's former leader, Raul Castro, on charges, including murder. That's in connection with the downing of two civilian aircraft 30 years ago that killed four people. The indictment came after Secretary of State Marco Rubio released a Spanish-language video yesterday directed at Cubans. He blamed current conditions in Cuba on the island's government. Some Cuban Americans in Miami cheered him. Cuba's energy grid keeps failing as the Trump administration has imposed an oil blockade on the island. Some are looking at what happened to former Venezuelan leader Nicolas Maduro. The U.S. military took him from Caracas in early January to New York. That is where Maduro is now facing U.S. drug trafficking charges. President Trump is demanding that Republicans fire the Senate parliamentarian. NPR's Franco Ordonez says Trump is angry after she ruled funding for the White House ballroom would not be included in an immigration enforcement bill.
6: The president accused Elizabeth McDonough on social media of bias and impeding his agenda. And he called on Republicans to, quote, get smart and tough or else risk looking for another job. Trump has long attacked procedure hurdles in Congress that he argues have thwarted his legislative goals. He also pressed Republicans to eliminate the filibuster in order to pass his voter ID bill. He warned that his party will never have another Republican president if members don't reduce the 60-vote threshold required to beat a Democratic filibuster or fire the parliamentarian. The Senate Majority Leader John Thune, though, has so far resisted calls from the president to fire McDonough. Franco Ordonez, NPR News, the White House.
5: The private company SpaceX has filed paperwork for what could be the biggest initial public offering in history. As NPR's Jeff Brumfield reports, its financial disclosures show the company's ambitions and how much it is spending.
7: SpaceX has already cornered the market on rocket launches, and it's built the world's only satellite internet service. Going forward, it wants to construct data centers in space, build bases on the moon, and eventually put humans on the surface of Mars. Reaching these goals could make SpaceX one of the most valuable companies in history. But to fulfill its ambitions, the financial disclosure showed SpaceX spending eye-watering amounts of money. Last year, its AI division, xAI, spent close to $12 billion. The company spent another $3 billion developing its massive new rocket Starship. Overall, SpaceX lost money in the first quarter of this year. Only its satellite internet service turned a profit. Jeff Brumfield, NPR News.
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1: On WNYC in New York, mid-60s with partly sunny skies. It's 4 minutes after 6. Good morning, I'm Michael Hill. Education advocates are cheering expected changes to state education funding that would add support for New York City's record number of homeless students, as well as English language learners. The number of homeless students has been climbing for a decade, with a tally of more than 150,000 homeless students last year. The number of students not yet proficient in English has also grown in recent years. State lawmakers are still hashing out the details of the state budget and expect to finalize it this week. As of now, it could raise spending for city schools to $15 billion. Temperatures will be cooler again today, but the last 2 days have been hot ones. WNYC's Michael Saul Warren says few places felt the heat more than Newark, New Jersey.
8: Newark's urban heat island effect is among the most intense in the country. The nonprofit Climate Central found 97% of city residents deal with temperatures made at least 8 degrees hotter by a concrete and asphalt cityscape often devoid of trees. Johnny Kiesbay works on the Newark Tree Canopy Initiative for the Nature Conservancy.
9: We know that extreme heat in these areas is a critical public health issue. And urban forestry, I believe, is one of the most effective, scalable solutions we have for this.
8: The initiative aims to plant nearly 3,000 trees in Newark. City officials say they want to plant another 5,000 beyond that.
1: The Knicks are looking to go up 2 games to none in the Eastern Conference Finals against the Cleveland Cavaliers. Amanda Rozon has more on tonight's game at Madison Square Garden.
10: The Knicks are hoping to build on their momentum after climbing back from a fourth quarter 22-point deficit to win an overtime Game 1 thriller Monday night. The Knicks have now won 8 playoff games in a row. The series is best of 7, and after tonight's game, the teams will head to Cleveland for Games 3 and 4. If the Knicks win this round, they'll go to the NBA Finals for the first time since 1999. That year, they lost to the San Antonio Spurs, who just so happened to be in the Western Conference Finals right now.
1: Delays this morning on AC trains both ways, plus Jamaica 179th Street bound F trains. Alternate side parking and the meters are in effect. 64 in Parkley, sunny right now. Showers likely today, mainly between 8 this morning and 2 o'clock this afternoon. It'll be a cloudy day, a high near 64, where we basically are right now. Then tonight, mid-50s. Tomorrow, beginning Memorial Day weekend, partly sunny and 60s. Saturday morning, showers, a high near 59.
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14: It's Morning Edition from NPR News. I'm Leila Fadel in Washington, D.C.
11: And Amy Martinez in Los Angeles, California. President Trump says he's willing to wait a little longer for an agreement with Iran before deciding whether to strike the country again.
14: Iran says it's ready for either scenario, peace or more war. It comes as Israel pushes for the war to resume and several Arab countries push back.
11: Joining us to discuss the latest from the Gulf is NPR international correspondent Aya Batraoui in Dubai. So earlier this week, President Trump said he held off on striking Iran because the leaders of Saudi Arabia, Qatar, and the United Arab Emirates asked him to. But how much longer is Trump willing to wait?
15: Well, Trump told reporters yesterday the U.S. is dealing with impressive and talented Iranian negotiators now and that it could be several more days before he makes a decision, but he wouldn't commit to a timeline.
17: Hopefully those people will make a deal that's going to be great for everybody. But I don't know. Do I get what? I never get tired. But what I like to do, if I can save war by waiting a couple of days, or I can save people being killed by waiting a couple of days, I think it's a great thing to do.
15: Now, Iran's position is that they are negotiating the terms of a permanent ceasefire in good faith through mediators like Pakistan, but that they also have suspicion, given that the last 2 times they were in the midst of talks with the Trump administration, the U.S. and Israel launched war. Now, Iran says it prefers diplomacy, but its armed commanders are threatening an even wider war if Iran is attacked again.
11: Do Gulf Arab states have much leverage with President Trump right now?
15: So these countries were not consulted before this war was launched by the U.S. and Israel back in February. Some only got a short notice to prepare their air defenses, while others got no warning at all. But the thing is, they have borne the brunt of Iran's counterattacks in this war. And countries like Saudi Arabia and Qatar want to see this war end. But Trump has also been speaking regularly with Israel's prime minister. And just this week, they had a tense and contentious call. A person familiar with the matter, not authorized to speak publicly, told NPR Benjamin Netanyahu railed against a deal to end the war and that Trump told him he would continue to pursue a deal that prevents Iran from acquiring a nuclear weapon, but that Iran needs to show flexibility. Now, another factor A to consider here is that Saudi Arabia is hosting 2 million Muslims from around the world for the annual Hajj pilgrimage next week. And Saudi Arabia's foreign minister publicly thanked Trump yesterday for granting more time for talks with Iran.
11: Now, right now, hundreds of ships are not able to get through the Strait of Hormuz. So what can you tell us about Iran's continued control there?
15: All right. So this really is Iran's most important point of leverage right now. And it has driven up oil and food prices globally, as we know. And the U.S. has in turn blocked Iranian ships from exporting its oil out at sea. But Iran has established a new body to collect tolls and coordinate the transit of ships through the strait. They're calling it the Persian Gulf Strait Authority. They published a map yesterday of what it says are waters under Iran's control now. And it encompasses the United Arab Emirates territorial waters, including an oil terminal and a port that the UAE is using to bypass the strait. A powerful Emirati minister named Sultan Al-Jaber, he also runs Abu Dhabi's state-run and state-owned oil company, said this yesterday at the Atlantic Council.
0: This sets a dangerous precedent. Once you accept that a single country can hold the world's most important waterway hostage.
15: Now, again, Gulf countries have borne the brunt of these attacks, and the UAE says drones from Iraq, where Iranian-backed militias are active, were launched at its nuclear power plant in Abu Dhabi on Sunday. It sparked a fire. It hit an electric generator. But, you know, attacks like this show that even in a ceasefire, Gulf countries, especially the UAE because of its close ties with Israel, remain very vulnerable.
11: That's NPR's Aya Batraoui in Dubai. Thank you very much.
15: Thanks a lot.
4: For more on how U.S. allies in the Persian Gulf are approaching this latest stage of the war, we're joined by Joseph Westfall. He's a former U.S. ambassador to Saudi Arabia during the Obama administration and now a senior global fellow at the University of Pennsylvania's Lauder Institute. Good morning and welcome to the program.
16: Good morning, Lou.
4: So why are Saudi Arabia, Qatar, and the UAE pushing for this delay?
16: Well, they have very strong economic incentives to do that. The problem, I think, is that they themselves are not united as a group. You know, the Gulf Cooperative Council, which we had always hoped would be strengthened, is really weak these days. And the UAE and Saudi Arabia are having these skirmishes where, you know, the UAE is withdrawing from OPEC and their relationship is really not in the best of since today because of the connection of the UAE and Israel. So I think they are not as united in this. Mm-hmm. They certainly want to be able to open the commerce
4: in the Strait of Hormuz.
16: The choke that, yeah, in the Straits of Hormuz. That's really important to them. But, you know, the Iranians have the upper hand.
4: Do these Gulf countries have the leverage to get the U.S. to listen to their requests? And are they sending, you said they're not united on many issues, but are they sending a united sort of message to the United States?
16: I think there are individual messages. I wouldn't say that's a united message. I think they're, you know, Mohammed bin Salman will talk to President Trump and so on. So it's not a coordinated effort, but I think they all have an end state that they want to see this war come to an end. They want to see commerce move forward. Iran is, you know, in a very weakened state. They will survive this, but how long they will survive it is unknown.
4: And you mentioned
16: the regime. I mean,
4: you mentioned Iran has the upper hand here. Why do you say that?
16: Well, because they, you know, first of all, they have they have retained the ability to halt the flow of traffic in the straits, and so this choke on the vital supply chains that exist not only for the Gulf countries but for the rest of the world, for China, for us and others, is really really pretty crucial. Mm-hmm. So they have the upper hand right now because we are trying to negotiate something that they're not really willing to negotiate. They're still a very hard-line group. They're not going to give up some of the things that maybe the administration wants to give up. Israel, on the other hand, is fighting for its survival. It's a very different view that Israel has of this war than the United States.
4: Let me ask you about that, because as the Gulf countries are saying, let's have a delay, President Trump and the Israeli Prime Minister Benjamin Netanyahu had this very contentious call in which he was pushing for a resumption of the war, and Trump is saying he'll do whatever I want him to do. How much leverage does Israel have here over the United States?
16: I think it has a lot. I think it has a significant amount of leverage. Would I say total leverage? No, but I think their goal is so important to them. They're so driven by this threat that Iran poses for them, not only in terms of Iran itself, but its proxies and militias that they're still fighting in Lebanon and other places. I think that Israel is going to maintain a very, very aggressive position to continue this war and to bring down this regime.
4: Now, all of these countries agree that they don't want Iran to get to a nuclear weapon. And that is the stated goal one of many that the U.S. has said. But is that really the main issue that is driving these decisions right now when it comes to what the U.S. is going to do and what allies are pressuring the U.S. to do?
16: Personally, I don't think so. You know, when I was ambassador, I had a conversation with Mohammed bin Salman about the nuclear
4: Crown
16: peace.
4: Prince
16: this is when we were when we were negotiating the nuclear peace. And he said, you know, we're not concerned that Iran will deploy a nuclear weapon. We're concerned that Iran will have a nuclear accident, much like Chernobyl, for example, which will affect all of us. That's why we need to stop their nuclear ambition as much as possible.
4: Joseph Westphal is a former U.S. ambassador to Saudi Arabia. Thank you for your time and your insights.
16: Thank you.
11: The largest housing affordability bill in decades passed the House on Wednesday. It had huge bipartisan support. NPR's Stephen Bisaha tells us why both parties are behind it.
18: Have you seen the price of homes lately? The median sales price is about $400,000, way more than the typical American family can afford.
19: Everyone recognizes that, hey, we need to do something about housing affordability.
18: Ross Marchand is the head of the Taxpayer Protection Alliance, a right-leaning think tank.
19: We have an entire generation of Americans that are priced out of owning their own home. I mean, that's a crisis, and that's inexcusable.
18: The 21st Century Road to Housing Act tries to address this by encouraging more home building. That boosts supply and lowers prices. And the bill does that by clearing out little bits of red tape. Like, if you want to build a house between two that already got an environmental review, you would not need a new one.
19: Are there some environmental restrictions that should be maintained? Absolutely. But as it is written right now, these local codes, it is out of control.
20: I couldn't agree with them more.
18: Lori Goodman is the founder of the Housing Finance Policy Center at the left-leaning Urban Institute. She says local codes can get in the way of building housing, like manufactured homes. The bill makes it so they could use one national code instead. Goodman says that would amp up construction.
20: By allowing, you know, a factory in Pennsylvania to ship to a home in New York.
18: The bill also bans any group that owns 350 or more houses from buying up any more. The concern is that these corporate landlords can outbid American families. But Goodman thinks banning large-scale investors is overkill.
20: They actually own a very small share of single-family homes.
18: Ross Marchand does like that the ban has some exceptions, like allowing corporate investors to build new homes for rent.
19: We need 4 million new homes to keep up with demand.
18: That's the figure given by Realtor.com for the housing gap. The Senate passed its own version of this bill a few months ago and now heads back to them to consider for final passage. Stephen Bisaha, NPR News.

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1: And this is WNYC in New York. It is 6:20. Later on Morning Edition, the primary race for Manhattan's 12th congressional district has been dominated by four male frontrunners so far. We'll talk to one of the women in the race about why it's been so hard to get any traction. That story later this hour.
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A and C trains are running with delays both ways this morning. We also have alternate side parking and the meters in effect. It is 6:21, 64 degrees right now in Soho with some clouds. Showers likely, mainly between 8 this morning and early this afternoon. It'll be a rather cloudy day with a high near 64 and a calm wind. And then tomorrow, as we start the Memorial Day weekend, partly sunny in mid-60s. Saturday, morning showers, a high of just 59 degrees. What a cool-off from earlier this week. Then on Sunday, showers likely 64. Memorial Day, chance of showers, and we start to warm up with a high in the mid-70s. It's 6:21. 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

0: In parts of Mercer, Somerset, Union, and Middlesex counties in the House of Representatives, early voting starts next Tuesday on May 26, and mail-in ballots already are coming in. Here to discuss is WNYC's New Jersey politics reporter, Mike Hayes. Mike, this begs the question, how did we end up with this many candidates in New Jersey? 12.
1: Hey, Michael, happy almost primary week. So, to your question, in short, New Jersey killed the line. Now, if you know what I'm talking about there, take the next 30 seconds, get a cup of coffee. If you're sitting in traffic, adjust your mirrors or something. For those who don't know what I'm talking about, how it used to work in New Jersey, a party boss or a group of folks from a Democratic county committee would select a preferred candidate. That candidate would get preferential placement on the ballot directly below other party organization endorsed candidates. Now, Michael, in a presidential year, you could find yourself running, for example, something low in the hierarchy of power, like, Hudson County Commissioner. And if you got one of these endorsements, you could find yourself on the ballot a few spots below, like, a Joe Biden or a Kamala Harris. It gave candidates placed on the line a huge advantage. And what would happen to all the folks running who didn't get the party endorsement? They would drop out. But in 2024, a federal judge found this unconstitutional, and it's been outlawed in New Jersey. So now we're in a new day. By law, all candidates running for the same office need to be grouped in an office block format. This is making it possible for outside candidates that lack powerful political connections to break through and potentially win. Now, this race in New Jersey 12 is a perfect example of the immediate effect of we're seeing of the line going away. Not surprising a big field would come out of this district. It's a big district, Michael. It encompasses four counties in the middle part of New Jersey. It's a diverse place with more urban parts like Trenton, wealthy suburbs like Princeton, as well as more working class, middle class municipalities like Plainfield and Manville.
0: Election days, we said, Mike, is June 2nd. Has a favorite or multiple favorites emerged from this crowded field?
1: Yeah, we don't know much, but based on fundraising, it appears that a top three is emerging here, Michael. First, we have Dr. Adam Hamowy. He's a former Army surgeon who 2 years ago, we spoke to him when he was trapped in Gaza, working at a hospital in the war-torn region. He's raised the most money in the race. He's also got the endorsement of Bernie Sanders. After him, another doctor, Dr. Brad Cohen. He's the popular mayor of East Brunswick, and that's one of the biggest towns in the district. Then in a close third is Sue Altman. She's a well-known political operator in the state. She likes to say she got her start in politics a decade ago when former Governor Chris Christie threw a microphone at her at a town hall while she was challenging his education policy. She used to run the New Jersey Working Families Party. Altman also ran 2 years ago in the district next door, New Jersey 7. She got the Democratic nominee in the House race in 2024, but lost out in the general to Republican Tom Kane Jr. Now, Altman and Hamowy in particular have built up large ground games of supporters and volunteers. Those groups are out knocking doors every day, working on getting out the vote, which is going to be key in such a crowded race.
0: Where do these three differ from each other on the issues, Mike?
1: Yeah, all three, Hamowy, Cohen, and Altman, agree on a lot of positions, Michael. They're all for abolishing ICE. They've been railing against Donald Trump's war in Iran as a waste of taxpayer dollars. Altman and Hamowy are for Medicare for all. Cohen doesn't explicitly say he supports it, but he says he wants universal health care for all Americans. Those are the similarities. Here's the big difference. Israel. Hamowy, who I mentioned was in Gaza, freely calls Israel's war in the region a, quote, genocide. I followed him around Trenton the other day. Here's what he told me.
2: In Gaza, that wasn't war. That was constant daily bombardment of civilians, children, men and women that were living in tents, were living in their own homes, and it was deliberate.
1: So there's a stark difference, Michael, between Hamowy and Cohen on this issue. Cohen, who is Jewish, has positioned himself as the most pro-Israel candidate in the race. He didn't respond to my request to talk to him this week, but he's been talking about how he's a member of AIPAC, the powerful pro-Israel lobbying group.

0: Altman, on the other hand, has been calling Prime Minister Benjamin Netanyahu a war criminal, but she's not willing to go as far as Hamawi and call Israel's war genocide. The question is now, how will this go over with voters in the district? This is a heavily Democratic district. Current Representative Bonnie Watson Coleman won her last two elections with more than 63% of the vote, but there's a lot of diversity within those Democratic voters. For example, there's a large Jewish population in East Brunswick, where Brad Cohen is from, that may not respond well to Hamawi's message on Israel. However, we've seen other candidates, like new Representative Analilia Mejia in North Jersey, for example, have success after taking a similar stance to Hamawi. Mayor Mondani is another example. But it remains to be seen how this plays in this part of New Jersey.
1: Mike, just a minute left here. You reported today that Altman is calling on Hamawi over his endorsements and some campaign funding. Tell us about that.
0: Yeah, I mentioned the Bernie endorsement. Here's what Altman had to say about that.
2: Bernie's not from New Jersey, so I don't really know why he's endorsing her.
0: Yeah, what she's trying to do, Michael, is talk to voters about her record as a political fighter for New Jerseyans. We talked about the death of the line. Altman was on the front lines of that when she was at New Jersey Working Families Party. She's also going after Hamawi over some hefty outside money he's received. American Priorities, a new pro-Palestinian super PAC, largely funded by rich Silicon Valley tech executives, has committed to spending $2 million to help Hamawi. Altman told me this is just billionaires trying to buy this election.
1: Wow, what a race. There's so many candidates. WNYC's New Jersey politics reporter Mike Hayes. Mike, comprehensive. Thank you.
0: Yep, thanks for having me.
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1: 64 and partly cloudy. Showers likely, mainly between 8 this morning and early this afternoon. Cloudy and a high near 64 degrees. Then tomorrow, as Memorial Day weekend begins, partly sunny mid-60s. Saturday, a high in the upper 50s.
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5: Live from NPR News in Washington, I'm Windsor Johnston. Republicans in the Senate are considering dropping a request for $1 billion in security funding tied to President Trump's White House ballroom. NPR's Sam Greenglass reports.
6: After the White House correspondents' dinner, some Republicans began pushing to tack on $1 billion for the Secret Service and include in that roughly $220 million for the ballroom. But lawmakers can't just pass anything through reconciliation, and over the weekend, the nonpartisan Senate parliamentarian nixed that funding. Though even before that, it was not clear there would have been enough Republican votes to pass it.
5: That's NPR's Sam Greenglass reporting. President Trump says he's giving diplomacy more time before deciding whether to launch additional strikes against Iran. NPR's Aya Betraoui reports from Dubai.
7: Trump told reporters yesterday the U.S. is dealing with impressive and talented Iranian negotiators now and that it could be several more days before he makes a decision, but he wouldn't commit to a timeline. Now, Iran's position is that they are negotiating the terms of a permanent ceasefire in good faith through mediators like Pakistan, but that they also have suspicion, given that the last two times they were in the midst of talks with the Trump administration, the U.S. and Israel launched war. Now, Iran says it prefers diplomacy, but its armed commanders are threatening an even wider war if Iran is attacked again.
5: This is NPR.
1: And this is WNYC, 64 with clouds at 6:32. Good morning, I'm Michael Hill. The Trump administration has a plan to rebuild New York Penn Station, and it does not include moving Madison Square Garden. Amtrak says a group of private firms will work together as a so-called master developer to oversee the reconstruction. That group includes Vornado. Vornado, rather, the real estate company that owns much of the land around Penn as well as Halmar. That's a construction company working on the MTA 2nd Avenue subway extension. The winning design would bring natural light into the station by building a new entrance at 8th Avenue. Federal officials said they're expecting shovels in the ground by the end of next year, 2027. NYPD Commissioner Jessica Tisch says she's changing how policing will work in the Bronx. The department will split the borough into two separate operations, one in the north and the other in the south side of the borough. Tisch says the move will expand the number of officers who work for specialized units like homicide squads and units that target narcotics and illegal firearms. She says it's an overdue shakeup in the borough that logged more 911 calls than any other last year.
8: A major restructuring that will bring more resources, more specialized units, and more leadership directly into Bronx communities.
1: The move will add nearly 200 officers to the Bronx borough. The NYPD is also deploying 2,600 officers to specific zones across the city to combat crime this summer. Tickets for local World Cup games are the highest in the nation by far. That's according to website SeatPick.com. It says tickets in New York and New Jersey are more than double what they cost in other host cities. One example, a pair of nosebleed tickets for the June 13th Brazil versus Morocco game at MetLife Stadium sells for just less than $3,000 on SeatGeek. But for despairing fans, prices have been falling. Tickets for the France versus Senegal game on June 16th have dropped by 28% in the last 30 days. That's according to the website TicketData.com. Here's your commute news this morning. Delays on A and C trains both ways. Alternate sign parking and meters are in effect. 64 right now with some clouds. Showers likely mainly between 8 this morning and early this afternoon. Cloudy and a high of 64.
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10: It's Morning Edition from NPR News. I'm Amy Martinez in Los Angeles, California.
11: And I'm Leila Fadel in Washington, D.C. Good morning. The Ebola outbreak in the Democratic Republic of Congo is already the third largest on record. Over 600 cases and 189 deaths are suspected, according to the World Health Organization. The outbreak was announced less than a week ago, but health officials say it's likely been spreading for a couple months. That's raising questions about whether the Trump administration's massive cuts to foreign aid delayed detection. Here to discuss, we've got NPR's global health correspondent Jonathan Lambert with us in studio. Hi, Jonathan.
12: Hello.
11: So why was this virus spreading for so long undetected?
12: It's kind of a perfect storm. First, the species of Ebola that's spreading is a rare one that field tests can't really pick up. So they had to ship virus samples to a lab in Kinshasa, DRC's capital, more than 600 miles away. And that took time. This region in Ituri province also has a lot of ongoing conflict, which complicates things.
11: Okay, so this rarer form of Ebola combined with where this is happening, it made it harder to detect the cases?
12: Yeah, undoubtedly. But here's the thing. The U.S. government has invested millions and millions of dollars, mostly through USAID and CDC, to be ready for this kind of outbreak. That's especially true in DRC because it's kind of a hotspot for Ebola. In 2025, the Trump administration cut a lot of that funding. And many of the people I've spoken to this week, both inside and outside DRC, think that aid cuts have made the situation even worse. I talked to Grace Tran, who used to work on Ebola preparedness for USAID.
13: Outbreaks are always going to occur, but it's more the fact that it circulated for so long, and this thing is much bigger than we've realized. That I think that part is related to cuts.
11: Okay, so John, what was USAID doing in the region that might have helped detect the outbreak sooner?
12: One simple thing, logistics. Things like shipping virus samples for testing. WHO has said that flight cancellations delayed that for this outbreak. Anna Bodipo Mbayamba worked on Ebola response for USAID in DRC. She told me about a time in 2022 when they were trying to ship viral samples fast out of this same region. So they used some of their funds to get a plane that got the samples to a lab really quickly.
11: How else was foreign aid being used for detection?
12: So before testing even happens, a healthcare worker has to kind of get suspicious. They have to notice cases that might be Ebola and then flag it to health officials. Bodipo Mboyamba told me that USAID has invested heavily in training and supporting these workers, and even just community members, to recognize potential outbreaks and respond. And she said it took a lot of work to build those relationships, since many of these communities are pretty wary of outsiders.
14: When you dismantle those programs, you no longer have your frontline eyes and ears on the ground that can alert you. And so it's very easy for an outbreak to spread very quickly.
12: And where this outbreak is, with lots of conflict, humanitarian workers are often those eyes and ears. But their funding dropped nearly 80% from the cuts. One organization, the International Rescue Committee, had covered 5 zones in Ituri before the cuts, after they had to scale back to 2. And their DRC director told me that left the region more exposed.
11: And what's the U.S. government's response been to this?
12: In a statement, the State Department said that it was false to claim that USAID reform has negatively impacted their ability to respond. And on Tuesday, they announced they'd fund up to 50 treatment clinics. But to Bodipo Mboyamba, that just doesn't quite make up for what's been lost.
14: It is so unfortunate and so sad to see all the work that we did just like disappear.
12: And she says it's hard to rebuild these kinds of relationships. That'll take time. And right now, the response is already behind.
11: That's NPR's Jonathan Lambert. Thank you, Jonathan.
12: Thank you.
10: Mount Cristo Rey overlooks New Mexico, Texas, and Mexico. Every year, thousands of pilgrims hike up to the large statue of Christ at the top. The Catholic diocese owns the property and considers it a holy site. The federal government says it wants to extend the border wall that's at the foot of the mountain. Angela Kocherga with member station KTEP says the land is now at the center of a legal fight over religious freedom versus border security.
15: The gleaming white statue of Christ at the top of Mount Cristo Rey towers over the tiny border town, Sunland Park, New Mexico. At least 40,000 people a year walk the winding path up the mountain to reach the limestone sculpture of Jesus Christ with outstretched arms. The Good Friday pilgrimage is one of the largest. It's a tradition for Lulu Alvarado's family. She looked down disapprovingly at the construction crews using heavy equipment to clear land to extend the border wall.
16: It really shows the divide between people.
15: Ruben Escandon is with the Mount Cristo Rey Restoration Committee.
17: It's a religious icon, it's also a cultural icon, and it's an artistic icon.
15: He's part of an all-volunteer organization that includes families who for generations have cared for the 29-foot figure of Christ. They rely on donations.
18: Donations for your mountain, free postcards.
15: The Department of Homeland Security, in an eminent domain lawsuit, wants to seize about 14 acres for additional roads, fencing, vehicle barriers, security lighting, cameras, sensors, and more. They've offered the diocese just over $183,000 for the property. Escandon says he understands the need for border enforcement, but
17: I think they're doing it backwards, starting the construction, and then now they're covering their behinds, you know, saying, okay, well, now we need to take the property.
15: The diocese is fighting the federal government's effort to take possession of some of its land, and in a court filing said it will substantially burden the free exercise of religion. William Powell, an attorney representing the Las Cruces Diocese, said, quote, the effort to condemn diocesan land to build a border wall is an affront to religious liberty, end quote. Ramon Garcia is in his 70s, but still makes the more than 2-mile pilgrimage up Mount Cristo Rey during the Easter season. The border native says President Trump is just stealing land from the people. April Fincher's family moved to this area 3 years ago. During her first hike up the mountain with her 14-year-old daughter, she only had one question.
19: Can you still get all the way up? Okay, then build the wall.
15: U.S. Customs and Border Protection said, quote, access to the shrine will not be affected as all attendees enter from the U.S. side, end quote. CBP wants to cut off a well-worn smuggling route and close a gap with other sections of the border wall in this area. The mountain is already heavily guarded by helicopters, drones, border patrol agents on horseback, and SUVs. There are also ground sensors and cameras. The legal battle could last months. For NPR News, I'm Angela Cocherga in Sunland Park, New Mexico.

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2: It's Morning Edition on WNYC. I'm Michael Hill. New York's new proposed state budget includes a lucrative tax break that will apply to exactly one developer, the company behind a major housing project on the Williamsburg waterfront. WNYC's David Brand explains.
3: The company Two Trees is developing a 1,200-unit housing complex in Park called River Ring, a few blocks north of the Williamsburg Bridge. But the company says it won't meet a 2031 deadline to qualify for a state tax break program. Two Trees asked lawmakers to include an extension in the budget. Governor Hochul and legislative leaders agreed after labor unions said they supported the plan. Large developments often get tax breaks that can save owners millions of dollars a year. A Two Trees spokesperson says the first of two high-rise apartment buildings won't be complete until 2033.
2: That's WNYC's David Brand reporting. In the deep blue confines of Manhattan's 12th Congressional District, four men are widely considered the leading contenders to succeed retiring Representative Jerry Nadler, two assembly members and two men with deep ties to D.C. elites. And there's Nina Schwalbe. WNYC's Bridget Bergen reports the experienced public health professional is on the ballot that's become a bit of a boys' club.
4: There are a lot of things Nina Schwalbe did not expect in her first run for elected office. For one, running into vaccine skeptics on the Upper West Side.
5: I've had one anti-vaxxer this morning. It always shakes me up a bit. Yeah.
6: And what kind of things do they say?
5: I didn't take a COVID vaccine and I'm fine. Bill Gates is putting a chip in our arm.
4: We meet on Broadway near Zabar's in the heart of the Upper West Side. She's with a few volunteers. They're handing out palm cards, which note the Biden-Harris administration tapped her to lead its $7 billion program to distribute COVID-19 vaccines across the world. She also served as chief of health for UNICEF and has done work aiding refugees.
5: Hi, good morning, sir. My name is Nina, and I'm running for U.S. Congress. I'm a scientist.
7: No, thank you.
5: Thank you, sir.
4: Another thing she was not expecting, just how hard it would be for her campaign to get taken seriously. A recent cover story in New York Magazine about the race featured four candidates. Assemblymember Micah Lasher from the Upper West Side, Assemblymember Alex Boris from the Upper East Side, former Republican-turned-Democrat and cable news mainstay George Conway, and Jack Schlossberg, the grandson of President John F. Kennedy. That cover really ticked off 70-year-old Patty Fleischer, who stops to shake Schwalbe's hand.
8: Do better. This is New York. What? I mean, this isn't South Dakota.
4: Schwalbe raised the point herself at a recent candidate forum on the Upper West Side.
9: New York Magazine cover, four dudes, Mr. Manhattan. That is not acceptable. So we also have to hold our media accountable. It is their responsibility.
4: When I ask Schlossberg and Lasher about it, they agree.
6: And what do you think about the fact that Nina was left out of that New York Magazine story?
10: But I think she's got a great point.
11: I think she's right.
4: As a first-time candidate, Schwalbe is a novice, and it can show. She says her campaign buttons are her main form of advertising. But there are voters on the forum circuit who have been impressed.
12: I'm voting for Micah.
4: That's political operative and district resident Bob Liff. He says when Schwalbe talks about her experience, she really stands out.
12: Her problem is you've got these four perceived frontrunners who have a significant amount of money and some organizational support. And when you've got a multi-candidate field like this, you need that kind of organizational support to break through the din.
4: So Schwalbe is campaigning, one-on-one, door-to-door. She talks to Fleischer about how expensive things are.
8: It's not a welcoming city anymore. Yeah. And the reason why I have always loved it is because of the arts.
6: Yeah.
8: You know, this is the place to be, but they make it so hard.
5: It's not just Broadway, it's the whole ecosystem, and that has been devastating for the little theaters that we used to have so many, and now are gone.
4: They also talk about their Jewish roots. Schwalbe's family came from Germany in the 1840s. Fleischer's arrived at the turn of the 20th century.
8: And, you know, I think about my grandparents all the time. You know, I'm Jewish, and they would flip if they saw how much it costs to live in Brooklyn now.
5: I'm actually also a sixth-generation Jew from New York. And my great-great-great-grandfather, yeah, he moved from Germany to build a business here.
4: This brings up Israel, a hot-button issue for some in the district, which has a big Jewish population. Fleischer lowers her voice.
8: I mean, we just have different perspectives. So Jews in particular. I'm not a Zionist. But, you know, it's such a hot topic, and there's so much anger and wrath. Makes me uncomfortable.
4: Schwalbe says she supports a two-state solution, a Jewish Democratic State of Israel and a free and sovereign Palestine. She also believes Israel's campaign in Gaza after October 7th is a genocide, a position that puts her at odds with most of the other candidates in the race.
5: Hi, good morning. My name is Nina. I'm a scientist and I'm running for U.S. Congress. Hello.
7: Hi.
5: Hi.
7: Well, good for you.
5: Well, thank you.
4: 75-year-old retired dance teacher Jermaine Salzberg stops and takes a flyer.
7: I admire anybody that's crawling out from under this mess. Oh, gosh.
4: Schwalbe asks her what's bugging her in the district, and she sighs.
7: The Republicans are a lost cause. So what bugs me? The Democrats not doing anything bothers me.
5: Yeah. So that's one of the reasons I'm standing up. I'm not a legacy Dem. I'm not a celebrity. I'm not backed by a billionaire.
4: Schwalbe is a long shot for sure. But with recent polling showing a quarter of the voters are undecided, she's still making her case, hoping this age of political surprises produces the kind of victory no one is expecting. Bridget Bergen, WNYC News.
5: Thank you. Great. Can I give you a button?
7: Yes.
5: Excellent.
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2: It's 6:51. Marketplace Morning Report is next, and then later on Morning Edition, Colorado's Democratic Party has voted to formally censure Governor Jared Polis for commuting the sentence of Tina Peters. Who is she? She's a former county clerk convicted over a plot to promote false 2020 election claims. More on that in about 15 minutes. Multiple subway delays right now, so check before you go. Alternate sign parking and the meters are in effect. 63 with clouds right now. Showers likely, mainly between 8 and early afternoon. Cloudy day ahead for us, a high near 64. This is WNYC in New York.
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14: From Marketplace, I'm Sabri Benishore in New York. First, chip-making giant NVIDIA, the world's most valuable company, reported financial results yesterday. It beat Wall Street's already high expectations. But the company is also facing stiffer competition, Marketplace's Henry App reports.
16: NVIDIA nearly doubled its revenue from selling the computing systems that power AI data centers in the past year, topping $75 billion in the first quarter. But that growth is not as strong as it was a few years ago. So the company also stressed to investors that it will diversify its customer base beyond the so-called hyperscalers driving the AI boom. It wants to sell more to governments and to companies that make robots and autonomous vehicles. That says the company faces more competition in the market for AI chips, including from some of the huge tech firms that have been its biggest customers. Google, Amazon, Microsoft, and Meta are all developing their own chips for AI. I'm Henry App for Marketplace.
14: About 8,000 employees of Meta lost their jobs this week. The company's looking to offset its massive spending on AI and, according to an internal memo, quote, operate with a flatter structure that can move faster. That term, flat or flatness, has become a common refrain when tech companies cut jobs. Marketplace's Megan McCarty-Carino has more.
17: It's hard to coordinate between all the different parts of a growing company. That's where middle managers come in, says Tristan Botello at Yale School of Management.
18: The classic job is getting 12 different status updates from four different departments and trying to understand it in one summary.
17: Which is something AI can do pretty well.
18: Any executive can say, give me a status update from what you're seeing at the team level. 2 a.m., 4 a.m., 7 a.m., 2 p.m., it doesn't matter.
17: Tech companies are eager to cut expenses and red tape, says Emily Rose McCray at Gartner.
19: If you have more layers of responsibility and more levels of sign-off, then really allow you to be effective. If that's one of the major barriers, it could make sense to reduce that.
17: But she says there are limits to how well AI can replicate human managers, and companies could be overloading those who remain. Large teams of 25 or more have become more common as companies collapse their org charts, says Jim Harder at Gallup.
20: If they treat it more as a transaction than as kind of a transformational way to upgrade the way that they manage people, then it can fail.
17: He says employee engagement has dropped to a 10-year low, and manager relationships have a lot to do with that. I'm Megan McCarty-Carino for Marketplace.
14: All right, let's do the numbers. Dow, S&P, and NASDAQ futures are all down in the 3 to 5/10% range, with Dow futures down 134 points. The yield on the 10-year Treasury is moving up. It's at 4.62%.
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14: Radiation and radioactive materials have been used to treat cancer for around 125 years. And these days, that includes injecting radioactive drugs into the body. That market is now worth almost $14 billion, and it's expected to grow to $56 billion by 2034. Progress in this field has been all about how to get the radiation to the cancer cells and avoid or minimize damage to healthy cells. There is a new type of therapy driving the growth in this industry that takes that progress a step further. It's called targeted alpha therapy, and Mark Peplow has written about it for New Scientist. He joins us. Hi, Mark.
21: Hi.
14: The radiation treatment that most people are probably familiar with is where a doctor zaps a tumor, you know, with a beam of radiation. There's also injecting radioactive isotopes into a patient. This new way of using radiation is different. How?
21: It's different because often when patients receive radiotherapy, it will affect not just the cancer cells, but it will affect other parts of their body as well. Targeted alpha therapy, the idea of it is that you take a radioactive isotope that emits radiation and you attach it to a wrapper, a molecule that will seek out cancer cells so that it can deliver a targeted blast of radiation. The idea is that it makes the therapy much more effective and it reduces those off-target side effects as well.
0: The radiation that's emitted by these isotopes in particular is kind of different. How so?
21: Yeah, so in high school, we learned that there are three different types of radiation. The first is called alpha. That's what we're talking about here. That is two protons and two neutrons. That makes up the nucleus of a helium atom, actually. And you can imagine these as slow, lumbering, very heavy, but they're like a tank, right? They have huge amounts of energy. So alpha particles travel a much shorter distance, but they pack a much bigger punch. And the idea is to try and focus all of their energy on just the very small area of cancer cells that need to be eradicated.
0: How effective are they, these new treatments?
21: Clinical trials are underway to find out. Beta therapies, there are two sort of big successes over the last 10 years. One is called Lutathera, one is called Pluvicto, and clinical trials have shown them to be very effective against gastrointestinal cancer and prostate cancer, respectively. As far as the alpha therapies go, the clinical trials are underway, really, and different isotopes have reached different stages. For actinium-225, that's the most advanced, really, and we have some agents that have progressed into the final stage of clinical testing. But, you know, there's still a long way to go.
0: Mark Peplow is a science journalist and former chief news editor at Nature. Thank you, Mark, so much.
21: Thank you.
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2: Good morning. As Republicans work to approve a bill to fund ICE, even some in their own party are objecting to a plan to include $1 billion for President Trump's ballroom. The House Speaker, though, says he's still confident it will get done.
24: Republicans are still on track to complete the reconciliation process on time by the June 1 deadline that we set.
2: I'm Michael Hill, this morning edition from NPR and WNYC in New York. The war in Iran has some American Muslims rethinking their plans to make a pilgrimage to Mecca this month. A runway at LaGuardia Airport is expected to reopen later today after a nearby sinkhole was discovered yesterday. And Stephen Colbert hosts The Late Show for the last time tonight. It's Thursday, May 21st. The news is next.
25: Live from NPR News in Washington, I'm Corva Coleman. Cuba is reacting to the U.S. indictment of former Cuban leader Raul Castro. He's accused of several crimes, including murder. It's in connection with the downing of two civilian planes 30 years ago that killed four people. They were part of a Cuban exile group who were guiding migrants at sea. NPR's Ryan Lucas says Cuba rejects how that incident is being described.
26: Cuba's president in a post on X called this indictment a political move. He says there's no legal basis for it. And he accused the U.S. of trying to fabricate things to justify a military move against Cuba. He also accused the U.S. of lying about what happened in 1996. He said Cuba acted in legitimate self-defense after repeated violations of its airspace. And he also says the U.S. government at the time had been warned about those violations, but ignored them and allowed these flights to continue.
25: NPR's Ryan Lucas reporting. Meanwhile, the Pentagon says a U.S. aircraft carrier and its supporting ships have arrived in the Caribbean Sea. That news came the same day as the U.S. indictment was announced. President Trump and Israeli Prime Minister Benjamin Netanyahu held a tense call this week. The two leaders appear to be divided on what to do next about Iran. NPR's Daniel Estrin reports from Tel Aviv.
3: The Tuesday call between Trump and Netanyahu was tense, according to a person familiar with the matter not authorized to speak publicly. Netanyahu spoke against a diplomatic deal being pursued to end the Iran war, while Trump said he would continue to pursue an agreement preventing an Iranian nuclear weapon. The person who spoke to NPR said Israel wishes to take part in a renewed U.S. attack on Iran. Trump spoke to reporters about his phone call with Netanyahu.
4: He'll do whatever I want him to do, and he's a great guy. To me, he's a great guy.
3: Israel is on its highest level of alert, Israel's military chief said. Above the skies in Tel Aviv, U.S. Air Force refueling planes conduct regular sorties. Daniel Estrin, NPR News, Tel Aviv.
25: In the U.S., House Republicans and Democrats united to pass a bill yesterday. It bans large corporate investors from buying more homes. NPR's Stephen Bissaha reports the bill is also meant to address housing affordability.
6: The main idea in the bill to make housing more affordable is to throw a lot of ideas at the problem. The bill is packed with new block grants, updates to old ones, and deregulation. Most of these provisions are meant to encourage home building across the country. This is a modified version of a bill the Senate passed 2 months ago. Both versions ban corporate landlords with at least 350 houses from buying up any more. Investors can build new homes to rent out, but the House version of the bill strips out the Senate's requirement that those houses get sold off after 7 years. The bill now heads back to the Senate to consider for final passage. Stephen Bissaha, NPR News.
25: 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SpaceX could launch its biggest ever.
2: And this is WNYC, 63 and cloudy at 7:04. Good morning. I'm Michael Hill. The Port Authority plans to reopen a runway at LaGuardia Airport around noon today after crews yesterday found a sinkhole near one of the runways. Officials say they identified the hole yesterday morning and immediately shut down the runway and began emergency construction, which continues this morning. The airport says it's in close communication with airlines and airport partners who may be affected by the sinkhole and runway closure. As of this morning, LaGuardia is still warning of delays for travelers as a result of the sinkhole. New York City Comptroller Mark Levine says lawmakers should create a rainy day fund to prepare for an economic downturn caused by artificial intelligence. Levine's office is releasing a report today on possible scenarios driven by AI. He says that technology could be good for the city's economy and investment sector, but it also has the power to cause a recession and significant job losses in the coming years. Levine says lawmakers need to act and fast.
8: The Industrial Revolution took, 40 years to play out in New York City? I'm giving you a 3 to 5 year timeline here. We are in uncharted territory.
2: Levine says lawmakers need to pare down costs in other areas like rental subsidies and public schools to shore up a rainy day fund. Have no fear, the Mermaid Parade is returning to Coney Island this summer after organizers got a financial boost from Brooklyn Borough President Antonio Reynoso. He gave the parade a $20,000 check to help cover operating costs. Coney Island USA Artistic Director Andy Wren says the money helps organizers move forward.
9: Well, so the $20,000 was really to get us to the point where we could start writing checks.
2: Organizers say fundraising and sponsorship should help the parade break even this year. The annual event is June 20th, rain or shine, on Surf Avenue. The Knicks are back in action tonight at the Garden, hosting the Cleveland Cavaliers in Game 2 of the Eastern Conference Finals. New York is looking for a second win after Game 1's big win. The Knicks overcame a 22-point deficit with minutes left in the game. They thrilled the hometown crowd and won it in overtime for their eighth straight playoff victory. Tip-off tonight, 8 o'clock. Delays uptown, 456 trains, AC and E trains both ways in the downtown F. LIRR says 25-minute delays on inbound Montauk branch trains, rather. Alternate side parking in the meters are in effect. 64 with some clouds now. Showers likely, mainly by 8 into the early afternoon. A high today of 64.
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7: It's Morning Edition from NPR News. I'm Leila Fadel in Washington, D.C.
11: And I'm Martinez in Los Angeles, California. Republicans in Congress are racing to approve billions of dollars for immigration enforcement.
7: President Trump is fuming about what may not be in that package, money for the White House ballroom. Several Republicans say they'll oppose it. That includes Senator Bill Cassidy of Louisiana, who just lost his primary after Trump supported someone else. In a moment, we'll speak with political analyst Chuck Todd about what that tells us about Trump's current relationship with congressional Republicans.
11: First, though, NPR's Sam Greenglass is here to tell us more. Sam, Leila just mentioned what may not be in that package. So what actually is in the funding package?
12: Yeah, Republicans want to fund ICE and Border Patrol for the rest of Trump's term. We're talking about approving $72 billion using a tool known as budget reconciliation. That maneuver allows Republicans to circumvent Democrats who oppose more money for these agencies without reforms to limit the tactics of their officers. That is in part because Republicans already gave ICE $75 billion last year with very few strings attached.
11: So what you just said, what does that have to do with the ballroom?
12: So after the White House correspondence dinner, some Republicans began pushing to tack on $1 billion for the Secret Service and include in that roughly $220 million for the ballroom. But lawmakers can't just pass anything through reconciliation. And over the weekend, the nonpartisan Senate parliamentarian nixed that funding. Though even before that, it was not clear there would have been enough Republican votes to pass it.
11: All right, so how is the president reacting?
12: Well, he pressed Senate Majority Leader John Thune to fire the parliamentarian and kill the filibuster, a demand Trump has made in the past and Thune has resisted. Trump also wrote on social media, "Get smart and tough, Republicans, or you'll all be looking for a job much sooner than you thought."
11: Okay, clearly frustrated with his own party. This week, he managed to stop Cassidy from getting reelected. He also endorsed a primary challenger for Senator John Cornyn in Texas. What could that mean for the dynamics in Congress?
12: Well, so far, Cassidy has come out against the ballroom money and provided the critical vote to advance an Iran War Powers resolution after previously opposing it. He joined three other Republicans, including Senator Lisa Murkowski of Alaska, one of the few Republican senators who has regularly broken with Trump.
13: This president is going to have to continue to deal and work with and partner with or battle with this group of lawmakers. Even though Bill Cassidy lost his primary, he is still a voting member of the Senate until January.
12: Murkowski said Trump may have forgotten that he needs Congress and said targeting incumbent Republicans like Cornyn could jeopardize seats in November. House Speaker Mike Johnson, though, said Trump knows what's at stake, but added this.
16: We need people here who are not trying to carve out their own lane and do something that's destructive or counterproductive, I think, to the agenda. That's the message.
11: So, Sam, I mean, that's not so subtle of a message there from the speaker.
12: Yeah, I mean, this spring, Trump has vanquished a lot of foes, not just Cassidy, also state senators in Indiana, a longtime House Republican, Thomas Massey. So while lawmakers like Cassidy could shake things up on their way out the door, others who want to survive may be less likely to step out of line, even amid warning signs for the party ahead of the midterms.
11: That's NPR congressional reporter Sam Greenglass. Sam, thank you very much.
12: You're welcome.
7: Let's talk more about the president's relationship with Congress with Chuck Todd. He's a political analyst and the host of the Chuck Toddcast. Chuck, good morning and welcome.
18: Well, good morning.
7: So, I mean, the president clearly feels emboldened here, talking about winning by endorsing these candidates who've ousted incumbents like Bill Cassidy of Louisiana, right. Thomas Massey of Kentucky. What message have those losses sent to Republicans in Congress right now?
18: Well, I'd also throw in the Indiana state senators.
7: That's right, the state senators.
18: Yeah. Targeted, right, a couple weeks back. I mean, it is clear, and every Republican knows that he has a grip on the Republican Party. Mm-hmm. And if you want to survive a primary, you need his endorsement. So in some ways, he is, you know, this is such an odd situation that he's put himself in. And he's never been stronger in his ability to influence Republican primaries and what happens inside those elections. And at the same time, because we're all unpopularity at the moment, the unpopularity of the war, the frustration about the economy, and how he's done all this, he's almost simultaneously making his life harder. There's certain, you know, picking these fights that he's in right now.
7: Yeah.
18: And he's still got an agenda that he wants to pass. And now he's got, you know, there's at least 6 or 7 Republican senators that are no longer given votes on any given thing. And that, mm-hmm. you know, when you only have a 3-seat majority without the tiebreaker, when you need a tiebreaker, that's yourself in a difficult position.
7: So the next 6 months will be difficult, possibly for the president over this, with these men on the
18: unleashed. I think extraordinarily difficult. You'll have Bill Cassidy, Lisa Murkowski, Susan Collins, who politically need to find separation because of her re-election. And then you throw in the potential if John Cornyn doesn't win, or perhaps in either way at this point, now that the president endorsed his opponent, even if John Cornyn wins, he's going to feel no allegiance to the president either. So that's quite a few free agent voters out there that normally were sort of towing the line because, for instance, in the case of both Cassidy and Cornyn, really up until the last couple of months, they were holding out hope they could at least keep the president from endorsing in their race.
7: And then we saw Bill Cassidy switch his votes on one of the bills he, right after his loss. I mean, what is this
18: Hasn't even been a week since he lost his primary, yeah.
7: What about long-term? I mean, long-term, what does this mean for the presidential agenda?
18: Well, all depends on when November.
7: Right.
18: At this point. I mean, obviously, he's got two, you know, he's got a reconciliation bill he wants to get through and all of that. But if he's, look, I think what he's done in Texas has created an extra hurdle financially now for the campaign in 2026. The amount of money Republicans may need to spend in order to rescue the Texas Senate seat if Cornyn is not the nominee, it's just going to cost extra money if Ken Paxton's nominee. All of that has sort of trickle-down effects.
7: In the sense that if Ken Paxton wins, it'll make it a more competitive race with the Democratic candidate?
18: Exactly. If Ken Paxton wins, you're going to see a surge of Democratic money into the state of Texas. Mm-hmm. Ken Paxton has not been as good of a fundraiser as John Cornyn has been. John Cornyn, I read one statistic yesterday that he's in the Senate, has raised over $400 million for Senate Republicans over his career. Ken Paxton is not considered a very good fundraiser. He's a very polarizing individual. He has not been a good fundraiser in this campaign. Maybe the president and super PACs and all of that can help out. But the point is, it becomes a resource drain. And there's a lot of senators that are on the board. They're quite expensive. Republicans in Ohio, they've got a difference in North Carolina. These are not inexpensive states to spend money in. Never mind that they're on defense now in places like Iowa, Kansas, Alaska, Maine. So it just will put all that. And you've got Senate Republicans very quietly are very upset about this decision because of everything I just laid out. This has this giant trickle-down effect that may make Republicans hold the Senate.
7: Chuck Todd is a political analyst and the host of the Chuck Toddcast. Thank you for your time and your insights.
18: Thank you.
11: Colorado Governor Jared Polis has faced a backlash from fellow Democrats since commuting the prison sentence of former county clerk Tina Peters, who was involved in 2020 election denial claims. Last night, party activists voted to censure Polis, a symbolic but clear rebuke. Bennett Berkland from Colorado Public Radio reports.
0: In 2024, former Mesa County clerk Tina Peters was sentenced to nearly 9 years in prison for actions that helped an outsider get access to voting machines during a software update. It was part of an effort to promote false claims the 2020 election was rigged against President Trump. A state appeals court upheld her conviction, but said the judge improperly sentenced her, not just for her crimes, but for her election denial beliefs. Democratic Governor Jared Polis said the sentence violated her constitutional rights and ordered her release from prison June 1st.
1: I think she's going to say nutty things. I think she's, you know, going to believe in different things that are demonstrably false. But that's not a crime in our country.
0: Polis's commutation came after a months-long pressure campaign from Trump, who cut state funding and called Peters a political prisoner. But Colorado officials, from the Republican prosecutor to election clerks, have objected. And the state Democratic Central Committee, in a meeting via Zoom and on YouTube, voted with nearly 90% to censure him. Party member Pam Espinoza said Polis's decision could undermine future elections,
14: particularly in rural counties where we have bright red mega county clerks who now will see this as free reign to play with the ballots, including my own, who says that Tina Peters is a trusted and valuable mentor to her.
0: Governor Polis leaves office in January. He has butted heads with the party when he vetoed a union rights bill and on other issues. Party member Andrew Brandt said he's been a poll worker, and Polis's decision will make the job harder.
15: I cannot tolerate a governor who treats a law-breaking county clerk and recorder in this way.
0: The party vote also means Polis can't be an honored guest or speaker at its events. In a text, the governor's office said Peter's commutation was based on facts, and sometimes the right thing isn't the popular thing with everybody. For NPR News, I'm Benta Berkland.

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1: Coming up on 7:20 on this Thursday morning, later on Morning Edition, the U.S. government has announced criminal charges against former Cuban President Raul Castro for the 1996 downing of two U.S. aircraft.
2: For nearly 30 years, the families of four murdered Americans have waited for justice.
1: The historic indictment comes amid rising tensions between the two countries. We'll get the latest in about 15 minutes.
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alternate side parking, and the meters are in effect. We're at 63 degrees right now in Soho with clouds. Showers likely, mainly between 8 this morning and early this afternoon. Cloudy day on tap for us with a high near 64.

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2: And I'm Layla Faldin. The Late Show with Stephen Colbert ends tonight. CBS canceled it, even though it was the highest-rated late-night program on network TV. NPR critic at large Eric Deggan says Colbert's legacy is how he changed to meet cultural moments.
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0: On Thursday, Colbert ends a near 11-year run as host of The Late Show. Critics suspect that CBS might also be moving to silence a critic of President Trump, though the network insists it was purely a financial decision. But if Colbert was eventually brought down by the truthiness he constantly made fun of, comic Roy Wood Jr. says his example still inspires others.
1: I think that Colbert, by and large, illustrates the importance of holding fast to your beliefs.
0: Wood, who also hosts CNN's news satire, Have I Got News for You, worked as a correspondent on The Daily Show years after Colbert was there. He says Colbert embodied a central ethic every good satirist must follow. Always speak your truth.
1: This era was the era of the consequences of speaking truth to power. You know, he didn't blink. He didn't bat an eye. In fact, he went harder.
0: Hassan Minhaj, another Daily Show alum, says Colbert showed how satirists could evolve with their audience, going from a top Daily Show correspondent to the Colbert Report and finally The Late Show.
2: What Stephen did is he was meeting the moment. When you're hosting a nightly program, every day is this new moment.
0: Colbert learned sketch comedy and satire at Second City in Chicago, landing at The Daily Show in the late 1990s. Minhaj said that even though he never worked with him on The Daily Show, he studied Colbert's work to learn the job.
2: There's a famous Stephen Colbert email about how to do a great field piece. It really was almost like basketball fundamentals, but for performing political satire.
0: That satire only expanded after the 2005 debut of The Colbert Report, where Colbert's performance was so powerful it even led to stunts like testifying in character before a real-life congressional subcommittee broadcast on C-SPAN.
3: Congresswoman Lofgren asked me to share my vast experience spending one day as a migrant farm worker. And I certainly hope that my star power can bump this hearing all the way up to C-SPAN 1.
4: I thought his maximum impact came in his first show. That's when he was an entire original like no one has ever seen.
0: That's Bill Carter, who covered TV for decades at the New York Times. He says the Colbert Report was an improv acting masterclass.
4: Doing a character for 9 years, like a sketch that he sustained, was a high wire act.
0: When David Letterman left CBS's Late Show in 2015, Colbert was named his successor and faced a new challenge, being himself on TV. I visited the show in late 2016, talking with then-showrunner Chris Litt, who would go on to a short, controversial stint as chairman and CEO at CNN, who said he helped Colbert find his way by taking over non-comedy production decisions.
5: He didn't have time to find his voice because he really was running the show and every element of it. As a performer, though, you need to have your brain freed of that kind of stuff.
0: This time, meeting the media moment required being more authentic and leaning in to talk about his personal life and politics. Last year, Colbert told tough jokes about CBS owner Paramount's decision to settle a lawsuit with President Trump for $16 million.
3: I am offended, and I don't know if anything will ever repair my trust in this company. But just taking a stab at it, I'd say $16 million would help.
0: CBS announced the cancellation of his show 3 days after that joke aired. Colbert says he hasn't thought deeply on what he might do next beyond writing a Lord of the Rings movie with his son. Minhaj and Carter both separately named the same suggestion for his post-Late Show life, a one-man show on Broadway.
2: I'm talking about this kind of Billy Crystal meets Steve Martin, meets Martin Short, meets John Leguizamo, personal storytelling, song, dance. He can do it all.
0: Whatever else Colbert chooses to do long term, fans can only hope it meets the moment in the same way he has over the past two decades, speaking truth to truthiness at a time when the world needs it most. I'm Eric Deggans.
6: Libraries across the country are having a hard time buying new books. That's because earlier this year, Baker and Taylor, the nation's largest library book distributor, stopped selling them.
7: I think a lot of people aren't prepared for the shutdown.
8: Kip Roberson is director of library services for Teton County Library in Wyoming. His library uses Ingram Content Group, another book distributor. Baker and Taylor faced several financial challenges leading up to its closure. Roberson says that after the shutdown,
7: if you wanted to order materials for your library, Ingram was the only game in town for the most part. Libraries were scrambling to set up accounts, learn the software.
6: Regular shipments for new books now take longer to get to libraries.
7: Everything slowed down. 3 days was the norm for getting books to us, and it would be 10 days, 2 weeks.
6: So if you're sitting on a long wait list at your local

0: 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Kate Laughlin is Executive Director of the Association for Rural and Small Libraries.
1: If you put in your request for 20 copies of the latest title in the series that everybody's waiting for, but they'll only send you 10 instead of 20 because they've got this huge demand suddenly that they didn't have before, we're going to feel it in those wait lines.
2: She says Baker and Taylor provided more than just the books themselves.
1: You could get the books already wrapped in Mylar and with a barcode or an RFID tag already inserted in it. It served a number of purposes for libraries where they didn't have the capacity nor the staffing.
2: Now libraries are working to fill the gaps. That includes turning to Amazon to fill book orders.
1: The libraries do what they need to do to meet the needs of their collection and their community.
2: 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This is NPR News.
3: And this is WNYC. Coming up on 7:30 in news headlines. Coming up today on All of It, Allison Stewart hosts a special Broadway on the Radio event live from the Green Space. Hear performances and conversation with the cast and creative team behind Cats, The Jellicle Ball, the new adaptation of Andrew Lloyd Webber's take on T.S. Eliot's collection of poems inspired by our feline friends. All of it at noon today. 61 with clouds right now. Showers likely mainly between 8 this morning, early this afternoon, a high of 64.
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2: Live from NPR News in Washington, I'm Windsor Johnston. Taiwan's Ministry of Foreign Affairs say President William Lai is open to holding talks with President Trump. The statement comes after Trump said he would be speaking with the Taiwanese leader. It follows a meeting last week between Trump and Chinese President Xi Jinping. Jan Kamenson-Brumby reports from Taipei.
6: A phone call between the two leaders would be unprecedented. Sitting U.S. and Taiwanese presidents have not spoken directly since 1979, when the U.S. stopped diplomatically recognizing the government in Taipei. For the second time in a week, on Wednesday, President Trump said he would speak with Taiwan's Lai. The foreign ministry in Taipei said Taiwan remains committed to maintaining a stable status quo across the Taiwan Strait, and that, quote, President Lai is also happy to discuss these matters with President Trump. For NPR News, I'm Jan Kamenson-Brumby in Taipei.
2: Republican senators are considering dropping a request for $1 billion in security funding tied to President Trump's proposed White House ballroom. The funding had been added to a broader $70 billion package for Immigration and Customs Enforcement and Border Patrol. Some Republicans are questioning the price tag and want more details from the White House and Secret Service about how the money would be spent. This is NPR News in Washington.
3: On WNYC in New York, low 60s now with clouds at 7:32. Good morning, I'm Michael Hill. Education advocates are cheering expected changes to state education funding that would add support for New York City's record number of homeless students as well as English language learners. The number of homeless students has been climbing for more than a decade, with a tally of more than 150,000 homeless students last year. The number of students not yet proficient in English has also grown in recent years. State lawmakers are still hashing out the details of the state budget and expect to finalize it this week. As of now, it could raise spending for city schools to $15 billion. Temperatures will be cooler today, but the last 2 days have been some pretty hot ones. WNYC's Michael Saul Warren says few places felt the heat more than Newark, New Jersey.
7: Newark's urban heat island effect is among the most intense in the country. The nonprofit Climate Central found 97% of city residents deal with temperatures made at least 8 degrees hotter by a concrete and asphalt cityscape often devoid of trees. Johnny Kiesbe works on the Newark Tree Canopy Initiative for the Nature Conservancy.
8: We know that extreme heat in these areas is a critical public health issue. And urban forestry, I believe, is one of the most effective, scalable solutions we have for this.
7: The initiative aims to plant nearly 3,000 trees in Newark. City officials say they want to plant another 5,000 beyond that.
3: The fire that caused a transit meltdown at New York Penn Station last week began after a metal panel on one of Amtrak's brand new Acela trains fell off and hit the electric third rail. That's according to an executive for the railroad who spoke to WNYC. The fire started in a busy section that connects Penn Station to two major East River train tunnels. Crews had to shut down power for 2 days to put out the fire and fix the damage. Amtrak officials say they were able to get everything fixed over the weekend, but by then, Long Island Railroad workers went on strike and shut down the rail service, which is the main user of the tunnels. E&F trains with delays both ways. On the roads, a crash on Shore Parkway eastbound at Rockaway Park. One lane closed there. Heavy traffic. Alternate side parking and the meters are in effect. 61 with clouds right now. Showers likely, mainly between 8 this morning and early this afternoon. Cloudy and a high near 64 today.
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0: It's Morning Edition from NPR News. Amy Martinez in Los Angeles, California.
10: And I'm Leila Fadel in Washington, D.C. Good morning. The Ebola outbreak in the Democratic Republic of Congo is already the third largest on record. Over 600 cases and 189 deaths are suspected, according to the World Health Organization. The outbreak was announced less than a week ago, but health officials say it's likely been spreading for a couple months. That's raising questions about whether the Trump administration's massive cuts to foreign aid delayed detection. Here to discuss, we've got NPR's global health correspondent Jonathan Lambert with us in studio. Hi, Jonathan.
11: Hello.
10: So why was this virus spreading for so long undetected?
11: It's kind of a perfect storm. First, the species of Ebola that's spreading is a rare one that field tests can't really pick up. So they had to ship virus samples to a lab in Kinshasa, DRC's capital, more than 600 miles away. And that took time. This region in Ituri province also has a lot of ongoing conflict, which complicates things.
10: Okay, so this rarer form of Ebola combined with where this is happening, it made it harder to detect the cases?
11: Yeah, undoubtedly. But here's the thing. The U.S. government has invested millions and millions of dollars, mostly through USAID and CDC, to be ready for this kind of outbreak. That's especially true in DRC because it's kind of a hotspot for Ebola. In 2025, the Trump administration cut a lot of that funding. And many of the people I've spoken to this week, both inside and outside DRC, think that aid cuts have made the situation even worse. I talked to Grace Tran, who used to work on Ebola preparedness for USAID.
12: Outbreaks are always going to occur, but it's more the fact that it circulated for so long, and this thing is much bigger than we've realized. That I think that part is related to cuts.
10: Okay, so John, what was USAID doing in the region that might have helped detect the outbreak sooner?
11: One simple thing, logistics. Things like shipping virus samples for testing. WHO has said that flight cancellations delayed that for this outbreak. Anna Bodipo Mbayamba worked on Ebola response for USAID in DRC. She told me about a time in 2022 when they were trying to ship viral samples fast out of this same region. So they used some of their funds to get a plane that got the samples to a lab really quickly.
10: How else was foreign aid being used for detection?
11: So before testing even happens, a healthcare worker has to kind of get suspicious. They have to notice cases that might be Ebola and then flag it to health officials. Bodipo Mboyamba told me that USAID has invested heavily in training and supporting these workers, and even just community members, to recognize potential outbreaks and respond. And she said it took a lot of work to build those relationships, since many of these communities are pretty wary of outsiders.
13: When you dismantle those programs, you no longer have your frontline eyes and ears on the ground that can alert you. And so it's very easy for an outbreak to spread very quickly.
11: And where this outbreak is, with lots of conflict, humanitarian workers are often those eyes and ears, but their funding dropped nearly 80% from the cuts. One organization, the International Rescue Committee, had covered 5 zones in Ituri before the cuts, after they had to scale back to 2, and their DRC director told me that left the region more exposed.
10: And what's the U.S. government's response been to this?
11: In a statement, the State Department said that it was false to claim that USAID reform has negatively impacted their ability to respond. And on Tuesday, they announced they'd fund up to 50 treatment clinics. But to Badipo Mbayamba, that just doesn't quite make up for what's been lost.
13: It is so unfortunate and so sad to see all the work that we did just like disappear.
11: And she says it's hard to rebuild these kinds of relationships. That'll take time, and right now the response is already behind.
10: That's NPR's Jonathan Lambert. Thank you, Jonathan.
11: Thank you.
10: For many Muslims, making the Hajj pilgrimage to Mecca is a once-in-a-lifetime experience and a sacred obligation. But the U.S. State Department is asking Americans to rethink any travel to Saudi Arabia because of the war on Iran. Nargis Rahman from member station WDET in Detroit reports.
14: Jubair Ahmed and his mom Shamima Akhtar live in Sterling Heights, Michigan. Akhtar greets me in Bangla at the door. Jubair Ahmed is a pharmacist. In January, he found out he and his mom's applications to perform Hajj were accepted after months of waiting. He dropped to his knees and performed a prayer of gratitude.
15: Honestly, that feeling, I still can't find the words to express. I was in tears, did a sajda shukr, and then I hugged my mom and both of us just were in tears.
14: His mom, Akhtar, is 63 years old. Akhtar is looking forward to going this year while she's still physically able to make the rigorous journey.
16: Alhamdulillah.
14: It's a dream she's had for more than 30 years. Ahmed and Akhtar are among a few thousand pilgrims from the United States who will join the 1.5 million people this year performing Hajj in Saudi Arabia. Wahid Al-Fiqi is part of the Al-Amin Group's USA travel agency in New York. He says that until 2019, as many as 16,000 people from the United States would make the Hajj each year. But Saudi Arabia has instituted quotas to prevent overcrowding.
17: Right now, it's from America, it's like 4,000 to 5,000.
14: In April, the U.S. Embassy in Saudi Arabia issued a travel alert, asking American pilgrims to reconsider going to Hajj due to the ongoing war between Iran and the U.S. So Ahmed sat his mom down and asked her if she wants to postpone the trip. Akhtar says she feels a strong conviction to go this year. She told her son to stay behind, as he has 2 small children. But he says he won't miss this chance.
15: I know it's a risk, but I also know that this chance may not come back around.
14: Performing the pilgrimage at least once is mandatory for all able-bodied Muslims who can afford the cost of travel. Imam Steve Mustafa Al-Turk is the co-chair of the Imams Council of Michigan. He says several people have asked him whether they should still go. He assures them it's safe. U.S. military installations in Saudi Arabia are far from the holy sites.
18: I really encourage them. So definitely there's nothing going on there in terms of war or missiles or anything of that sort.
14: In Washington, D.C., Sana Imam is preparing to make the Hajj later this month.
19: I'm still planning to go because the level of spiritual transformation that is possible to experience at Hajj might not be possible anywhere else for a lot of Muslims.
14: Imam says she's focusing her attention on preparing for the trip.
19: I've been doing like 30 minutes on the Stairmaster machine every time I go to the gym, just because Hajj involves miles on foot every day. Spiritually, I've been trying to slow down my prayers instead of rushing through them.
14: Although she's concerned about the ongoing war, Imam says she's leaning on her faith to get through this time of uncertainty. Hajj is performed between the 8th and the 13th of the Islamic month of Dhul-Hijjah, which follows a lunar calendar. This year, that's May 25th until the 30th. For many American Muslims, the opportunity to go to Hajj outweighs their fear of not going to perform one of the greatest acts of worship in Islam. For NPR News, I'm Nargis Rahman in Detroit.
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3: And this is WNYC in New York at 7:43. 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She'll talk about her new role in preventing violence, hate crimes, and more. 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
16: The Palestinian musician Simone Shaheen is a master of both the oud, the Arab lute, and the violin. For much of the 80s and 90s, he was a focal point in the Arab music scene here in New York, where he led a number of different ensembles, performed with jazz and classical musicians, wrote his own music, and recorded his own versions of classic Egyptian orchestral pop. The chances to see Simone in New York have been rare since he moved to California, so tonight's show at Roulette is a real event. So was this New Sounds Live concert that he did back in 1993, where he and trumpeter Frank London put together an ensemble of Jewish and Palestinian musicians. That's the Simone Shaheen Frank London Project, recorded live in 1993. Tonight, Simone leads his own group at Roulette. Details are at newsounds.org.
3: Multiple subway delays right now, alternate sign parking, and the parking meters are in effect. We're at 62 degrees in Tompkinsville, Staten Island, 60 in Tuckahoe in Westchester County, and 59 in Tenafly, New Jersey. 61 in Soho with some clouds. Showers likely, mainly between 8 this morning and early this afternoon. A high near 64, then tomorrow as we begin Memorial Day weekend, partly sunny, mid-60s, cooler this weekend.

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1: It's Morning Edition on WNYC. I'm Michael Hill. Each year, restaurants and other businesses from the outer boroughs pack up their products and head to the state capitol in Albany. WNYC's John Campbell reports it's a chance to rub elbows with some of the state's most powerful people.
2: Two big celebrities are working a crowded lounge in Albany, steps from the state capitol. They're bouncing around the room, posing for photo after photo. Their heads are huge, but not from all the attention.
3: Oh my goodness. Mr. and Mrs. Met.
2: The Met's mascots are surrounded by tables with food and tchotchkes from all sorts of Queens restaurants and businesses.
3: Portofino, Forest Hills, Bourbon Street, Bayside, Arepas Cafe, Astoria.
2: Welcome to Queens Day in Albany. It's an annual chance for local business leaders to surround the state's political class with some of Queens' best food, drinks, and attractions. Some of the state's top lawmakers and lobbyists and commissioners are there, many of whom show up to nosh and chit-chat at the end of their workday. There's Brooklyn Night and Bronx Day at the Capitol, too, and they each have their own vibe. Brooklyn Night was in March in the same lounge. A jazz band played in a corner. Bronx Day was in a convention center across the street with a DJ. These advocacy days are organized by each borough's Chamber of Commerce and local lawmakers. Lisa Soren is president of the Bronx Chamber. She says the event's all about showcasing the borough's small businesses.
4: How do we make others understand that we rock, that we have the businesses, we offer everything, there's no need to leave the borough.
2: These types of events always draw a big crowd in Albany. It's easy to understand why. For lobbyists, it's a chance to get FaceTime with some of the state's power brokers, including Governor Hochul, who went to Bronx Day. That's a big deal as the state's leaders continue to negotiate a budget with hundreds of billions of dollars on the line. And did I mention the free food and the free booze? There's lots of it.
5: I can remember there were you would go and get free clams at one event because some Long Island state senator would have a reception.
2: That's Blair Horner, senior policy analyst for the New York Public Interest Research Group. He's been lobbying for good government measures at the Capitol since 1984. He says free receptions designed to attract lawmakers have been a staple in Albany for years and years.
5: The whole idea, of course, is to rub elbows with lawmakers and to ingratiate yourself with someone, because somewhere down the road, maybe this session, maybe next session, you're going to be asking for a favor.
2: It's not just the outer boroughs either. There's an annual reception where farmers from all across the state give out samples of their products. This month, there was a laborers union reception, too, and a barbecue hosted by a trade group for power plants.
5: It's the kind of thing that unless you're involved in Albany, unless you're plugged into some association that has the money to pull this off, you're left out of the mix.
2: State law bans most gifts to public officials if the value exceeds $15. But there's an exception for food and drink at, quote, widely attended events. The state ethics board says that means a public official can attend if it relates to their official duties and at least 25 people outside their office are invited. At Brooklyn Night, there were signs posted at the entrance letting officials know that they were in the clear.
3: Brooklyn Night meets the definition of a widely attended event.
2: But organizers say the goal of the receptions isn't about trading favors. It's about promoting the cause. State Senator Natalia Fernandez helped bring back Bronx Day this year after a five-year hiatus.
6: It's a day to celebrate our borough. You know, Queens does it, Brooklyn does it, and we know the Bronx is just as good, if not better. There's a lot of people that come to Albany, and we want them to see the greatness of the Bronx.
2: State Assembly Speaker Carl Hastie is a Bronx Democrat. He says sometimes it's the forgotten borough, and events like Bronx Day can help fight that moniker.
7: There are a lot of dedicated people, great people who live there, who, you know, work there and own businesses there and invest there. So this is a culmination of celebrating all of that.
2: The state legislature is in session until early June. Lawmakers will spend the rest of the year back home in their districts. John Campbell, WNYC News.
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1: 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Many Americans cannot afford affordable housing or cannot find affordable housing, in part because there's just not enough inventory.
10: We desperately need more houses. We need 4 million new homes to keep up with demand.
1: The House of Representatives yesterday overwhelmingly approved legislation to address this issue. We'll look at what's in the bill in about 15 minutes. Low 60s with some clouds now. Showers likely, mainly between 8 this morning and early this afternoon. Cloudy and a high near 64 degrees.
11: It's Morning Edition from NPR News. I'm Leila Fadel.
12: And I'm A. Martinez. Two police officers who defended the Capitol on January 6th have filed a lawsuit to stop President Trump from giving $1.8 billion to victims of, quote, weaponization and lawfare. The officers don't want that money going to rioters convicted in connection with the attack. The nearly $2 billion fund was created to settle a lawsuit Trump filed against the IRS over the public release of his tax returns. Joining us to discuss that fund is Rupa Bhattacharya. She managed victim compensation funds for the Department of Justice, including the September 11th Victims Fund. She's currently legal director at the Institute for Constitutional Advocacy and Protection at Georgetown University. So, Rupa, how does the size of this fund compare to the ones you administered?
13: So the size of this fund is quite large. It is smaller than the September 11th Victim Compensation Fund, which compensated tens of thousands of people. It is, in terms of a litigation settlement fund, it's probably larger than any I've ever seen, particularly when you consider that the only plaintiffs in this lawsuit, who are technically the ones who are supposed to be receiving the compensation, are just a few individuals.
12: Okay, so how does that complicate, actually, say the money goes to people in a case like this, in the size of a fund like this? Is it just as simple as apply for the fund and then you get the money, or how much more complicated is it?
13: So, it's really quite extraordinary that taxpayer money in this amount would be set aside for a fund where there have been no criteria and no guidelines established. Not by the department, certainly, which is setting up the fund, but also not by Congress. Every other fund that I was involved in involved money that had been appropriated by Congress for that particular purpose, and where Congress, by statute, had established both the criteria for who was eligible and, once someone was determined eligible, the criteria for how much compensation they would receive, depending on the type of harm that was covered. That was suffered. None of those sorts of guidelines are evident on the face of the memo that Acting Attorney General Blanche has released.
12: Yeah, normally, you mentioned Congress, normally they would appoint an oversight committee. In this case, the DOJ is appointing the oversight board. That's legal, but is it unusual?
13: Well, so it's not actually clear to me that it's legal, but it's certainly unusual. When you think about the legality of the fund, I think you actually have to think about two different things. The first is whether or not the Treasury Department actually has the authority to settle the litigation that was filed against it and to do so with money out of the judgment fund. That, I think, might be legal, although the way in which it has been done here is quite contrary to the purposes for which that fund was created. But the second question is, once that settlement money comes into the United States, can it be diverted into this other fund that Congress did not create? That, I think, very well may be illegal. Ordinarily, any funds that are received by the United States have to be placed into the general treasury so that Congress can then reappropriate them. Under various provisions of law, and because constitutionally Congress has the power of the purse.
12: Yeah. Two officers who defended the Capitol on January 6th, they're fighting this in court. Do you think they got they have a case?
13: I think there are a lot of legal claims that they can make. The question is going to be whether or not a court finds that they have sufficient standing, meaning that they themselves have suffered a sufficient injury to actually bring the case, which is somewhat ironic, because the court that was actually reviewing the Trump versus IRS case, one of the concerns that it had was that it lacked jurisdiction because there was not a sufficient case or controversy between the two parties, because they're both on the same side, right? President Trump is on both sides of the V in the underlying litigation, and standing is another component of that case or controversy requirement.
12: Rupa Bhattacharya at Georgetown University, thank you very much for your insights.
13: Thank you very much. I appreciate your time.
11: 250 years ago, the Founding Fathers signed the Declaration of Independence. To mark the anniversary, our series, America in Pursuit, has been exploring culture, history, and objects from American life. Here's NPR's Jennifer Ludden with another of those objects.
14: You know this beloved cultural icon from movies, Sesame Street, and
15: it's the Muppet Show with
14: Kermit the Frog's origin story starts well before the Muppet Show hit the air in the 1970s. We find the original Kermit puppet at the Smithsonian's National Museum of American History. In a large storage room, curator Ryan Lintelman opens the doors of a tall metal cabinet.
16: And here they are.
14: We see lots of faces. Kermit, Oscar the Grouch, Elmo, and others sitting upright as if they're ready to start bantering away. Jim Henson created Kermit in 1955 for a local TV show in Washington, D.C.
16: He cut a ping pong ball in half for the eyes.
14: And he used an old spring coat of his mom's, which is more beigey green than the bright green Kermit would later become.
16: It wasn't even Kermit the Frog at that time. He kind of looks more like a lizard.
14: Henson's great innovation was realizing the new medium of television, with its close-up shots, could give these puppets more personality. He'd make Kermit pucker his face or wince in reaction. He became a prankster, an organizer amid chaos, and what Henson's son Brian has called a world-class straight man.
17: Let's hear you sing the alphabet.
18: A, B, C, D, E, F, Cookie Monster.
17: Cookie Monster isn't the letter of the alphabet. I'm leaving.
18: I love you.
17: I love you, too.
14: But Lintelman says what has always made Kermit the Frog uniquely American is his eternal optimism.
16: He's somebody who is always thinking about the future. He's trying to deal with his own shortcomings, right? It's not easy being green, but relies upon the sort of found family of friends that he has around him to, you know, achieve his goals and help them achieve theirs.
14: Even if that's not always easy either. Jennifer Ludden, NPR News.
19: It's not easy being green. It seems you blend in with so many other ordinary things. And people tend to pass you over because you're not standing.
11: This is NPR News.
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1: Good morning. The Trump administration moves to seize land from the Catholic diocese to extend its border wall. But the church says New Mexico's Mount Cristo Rey is a holy site. The lawsuit is sparking a fight over religious freedom.
21: It's a religious icon. It's also a cultural icon, and it's an artistic icon.
1: I'm Michael Hill. It's Morning Edition from NPR and WNYC in New York. Experts say the Ebola outbreak in eastern Africa has likely been made worse, much worse, by cuts in U.S. aid. A Democratic House primary in New Jersey features 13 candidates on the ballot, and Manhattan's 6th Avenue bike lanes are getting a little wider. It's Thursday, May 21st. The news is next.
22: Live from NPR News in Washington, I'm Corva Coleman. Acting U.S. Attorney General Todd Blanche says anyone who applies for money from a huge new compensation fund will have their conduct in the case reviewed. This week, he said President Trump was settling his lawsuit against the IRS. In exchange, he will create a nearly $1.8 billion fund. This is for people who claim they were targeted by the Justice Department. Critics say that could include January 6th rioters. Blanche says commissioners of the fund who have not yet been named would review each applicant's claim.
23: The agreement makes plain that the commissioners have a bunch of factors they have to consider: expenses, how much money they want, what the claimant did, the claimant's conduct. And so that's something that we will pick good commissioners, and that's something that they will take into account.
22: He spoke to CNN. Two police officers who helped defend the U.S. Capitol when it was attacked are suing to block payouts to anyone involved in the riot. The United States is threatening to revoke the visa of the Palestinian ambassador to the UN. That's unless he withdraws his run for a leadership role at the UN. That's according to a U.S. State Department cable obtained by NPR's Daniel Estrin.
24: Palestinian UN Ambassador Riyad Mansour is known for his emotional speeches last year during the Gaza war.
25: This is unbearable. How could anyone?
24: A State Department cable this week says his run for a vice president role at the UN General Assembly would fuel tension. The U.S. is threatening to revoke his delegation's visas if he doesn't withdraw. Hadi Amer, a former U.S. official on Palestinian affairs.
26: Using visa restrictions is extremely rare. Generally, it's counterproductive because you need diplomats to work out problems between governments.
24: The State Department said it would not comment on specific visa cases. Daniel Estrin, NPR News, Tel Aviv.
22: NATO and the European Union are rejecting Russia's claims that the Baltic states are letting Ukraine use their airspace for drone attacks. Baltic leaders say Russia is redirecting these Ukrainian drones into their territory. Terry Schultz has more from Brussels.
27: A day after NATO jets scrambled and shot down a Ukrainian drone that had flown into Estonian airspace, Lithuania put its capital on high alert for another one, sending people into air raid shelters. These are just the most recent incidents of Ukrainian drones flying off course, which Baltic leaders blame on Russian electronic warfare, while Moscow accuses the frontline states of becoming participants in the conflict, a claim flatly dismissed by NATO chief Mark Rutte.
28: Totally ridiculous. Totally ridiculous, and Russia knows it.
27: European Union leaders also issued sharp warnings to Russia and its ally Belarus that they bear full responsibility for any consequences to public safety caused by redirecting the drones. For NPR News, I'm Terry Schultz in Brussels.
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1: On WNYC in New York, 60 women clouds at 4 minutes after 8. Good morning, I'm Michael Hill. A woman who fell into a Manhattan manhole Monday night died of heat and trauma injuries. The office of the chief medical examiner says skull burns with inhalational thermal injury and blunt force trauma of torso was the cause of death of Nike Kochai. The 56-year-old woman stepped out of her car and fell in 10 feet into an open manhole near 5th Avenue and East 52nd Street. Con Ed says the manhole cover was dislodged by a multi-axle truck. Officials said ruled Golchai's death an accident. The Trump administration has picked a plan to rebuild New York Penn Station. It'll add a new entrance, raise the ceiling, and bring in natural light. Amtrak says it plans to change the way trains move through the station and add capacity by bringing what's called through running to the transit hub. It would enable NJ Transit and LIRR trains to share tracks and run into each other's territories. A report found it would be too costly and disruptive, yet advocates have long called for allowing some trains on busy corridors to run through Penn Station rather than stopping and turning around. The New York City Parks Department is celebrating the opening of the revamped Orchard Beach Pavilion in the Bronx. The project adds new concession spaces as well as upgraded bathrooms and ADA accessible entrances, costing about $114 million. Orchard Beach welcomes around 1.5 million visitors each year. City Beach is officially open on Saturday. The New York Knicks are looking to go up 2-0 in the Eastern Conference Finals against the Cavaliers. Amanda Rozon has more on tonight's game at the Garden.
2: The Knicks are hoping to build on their momentum after climbing back from a fourth quarter 22-point deficit to win an overtime Game 1 thriller Monday night. The Knicks have now won 8 playoff games in a row. The series is best of 7, and after tonight's game, the teams will head to Cleveland for Games 3 and 4. If the Knicks win this round, they'll go to the NBA Finals for the first time since 1999. That year, they lost to the San Antonio Spurs, who just so happened to be in the Western Conference Finals right now.
1: We have multiple subway delays, so check before you go. Alternate side parking and the meters are in effect. 61 with clouds right now. Showers likely, mainly right now, all the way till about early afternoon. Cloudy with a high of 64 with a calm wind, mid-50s tonight. Then tomorrow, as we begin the Memorial Day weekend, partly sunny, mid-60s. Saturday, morning showers, a high in the upper 50s. And then Sunday, showers likely, 64 Memorial Day, back to the mid-70s.
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11: It's Morning Edition from NPR News. I'm Leila Fadel in Washington, D.C.
5: And I'm A. Martinez in Los Angeles, California. President Trump says he's willing to wait a little longer for an agreement with Iran before deciding whether to strike the country again.
11: Iran says it's ready for either scenario, peace or more war. It comes as Israel pushes for the war to resume and several Arab countries push back.
5: Joining us to discuss the latest from the Gulf is NPR international correspondent Aya Batraoui in Dubai. So earlier this week, President Trump said he held off on striking Iran because the leaders of Saudi Arabia, Qatar, and the United Arab Emirates asked him to. But how much longer is Trump willing to wait?
6: Well, Trump told reporters yesterday the U.S. is dealing with impressive and talented Iranian negotiators now and that it could be several more days before he makes a decision. But he wouldn't commit to a timeline.
7: Hopefully those people will make a deal that's going to be great for everybody. But I don't know. I don't know. Do I get what? I never get tired. But what I like to do, if I can save war by waiting a couple of days, if I can save people being killed by waiting a couple of days, I think it's a great thing to do.
6: Now, Iran's position is that they are negotiating the terms of a permanent ceasefire in good faith through mediators like Pakistan, but that they also have suspicion, given that the last two times they were in the midst of talks with the Trump administration, the U.S. and Israel launched war. Now, Iran says it prefers diplomacy, but its armed commanders are threatening an even wider war if Iran is attacked again.
5: Do Gulf Arab states have much leverage with President Trump right now?
6: So these countries were not consulted before this war was launched by the U.S. and Israel back in February. Some only got a short notice to prepare their air defenses, while others got no warning at all. But the thing is, they have borne the brunt of Iran's counterattacks in this war. And countries like Saudi Arabia and Qatar want to see this war end. But Trump has also been speaking regularly with Israel's prime minister. And just this week, they had a tense and contentious call. A person familiar with the matter, not authorized to speak publicly, told NPR Benjamin Netanyahu railed against a deal to end the war and that Trump told him he would continue to pursue a deal that prevents Iran from acquiring a nuclear weapon, but that Iran needs to show flexibility. Now, another factor A to consider here is that Saudi Arabia is hosting 2 million Muslims from around the world for the annual Hajj pilgrimage next week. And Saudi Arabia's foreign minister publicly thanked Trump yesterday for granting more time for talks with Iran.
5: Now, right now, hundreds of ships are not able to get through the Strait of Hormuz. So what can you tell us about Iran's continued control there?
6: All right. So this really is Iran's most important point of leverage right now. And it has driven up oil and food prices globally, as we know. And the U.S. has in turn blocked Iranian ships from exporting its oil out at sea. But Iran has established a new body to collect tolls and coordinate the transit of ships through the strait. They're calling it the Persian Gulf Strait Authority. They published a map yesterday of what it says are waters under Iran's control now. And it encompasses the United Arab Emirates territorial waters, including an oil terminal and a port that the UAE is using to bypass the strait. A powerful Emirati minister named Sultan Al Jaber, he also runs Abu Dhabi's state-run and state-owned oil company, said this yesterday at the Atlantic Council.
9: This sets a dangerous precedent. Once you accept that a single country can hold the world's most important waterway hostage.
6: Now, again, Gulf countries have borne the brunt of these attacks, and the UAE says drones from Iraq, where Iranian-backed militias are active, were launched at its nuclear power plant in Abu Dhabi on Sunday. It sparked a fire. It hit an electric generator. But, you know, attacks like this show that even in a ceasefire, Gulf countries, especially the UAE because of its close ties with Israel, remain very vulnerable.
5: That's NPR's Aya Batraoui in Dubai. Thank you very much.
6: Thanks a lot.
11: For more on how U.S. allies in the Persian Gulf are approaching this latest stage of the war, we're joined by Joseph Westfall. He's a former U.S. ambassador to Saudi Arabia during the Obama administration and now a senior global fellow at the University of Pennsylvania's Lauder Institute. Good morning and welcome to the program.
10: Good morning, Lou.
11: So why are Saudi Arabia, Qatar, and the UAE pushing for this delay?
10: Well, they have very strong economic incentives to do that. The problem, I think, is that they themselves are not united as a group. You know, the Gulf Cooperative Council, which we had always hoped would be strengthened, is really weak these days. And the UAE and Saudi Arabia are having these skirmishes where, you know, the UAE is withdrawing from OPEC and their relationship is really not in the best of sense today because of the connection of the UAE and Israel. So I think they are not as united in this. They certainly want to be able to open the commerce.
11: In the Strait of Hormuz.
10: Yeah, in the Straits of Hormuz. That's really important to them. But, you know, the Iranians have the upper hand.
11: Do these Gulf countries have the leverage to get the U.S. to listen to their requests? And are they sending, you said they're not united on many issues, but are they sending a united sort of message to the United States?
10: I think there are individual messages. I wouldn't say that's a united message. I think they're, you know, the Mohammed bin Salman will talk to President Trump and so on. So it's not a coordinated effort, but I think they all have an end state that they want to see this war come to an end. They want to see commerce move forward. Iran is, you know, in a very weakened state. They will survive this, but how long they will survive it is unknown. The regime, I mean.
11: You mentioned Iran has the upper hand here. Why do you say that?
10: Well, because they, first of all, they have they've retained the ability to halt the flow of traffic in the straits, and so this choke on the vital supply chains that exist not only for the Gulf countries but for the rest of the world, for China, for us and others, is really really pretty crucial. Mm-hmm. So they have the upper hand right now because we are trying to negotiate something that they're not really willing to negotiate. They're still a very hard-line group. They're not going to give up some of the things that maybe the administration wants to give up. Israel, on the other hand, is fighting for its survival. It's a very different view that Israel has of this war than the United States.
11: Let me ask you about that, because as the Gulf countries are saying, let's have a delay, President Trump and the Israeli Prime Minister Benjamin Netanyahu had this very contentious call in which he was pushing for a resumption of the war, and Trump is saying he'll do whatever I want him to do. How much leverage does Israel have here over the United States?
10: I think it has a lot. I think it has a significant amount of leverage. Would I say total leverage? No. I think their goal is so important to them. They're so driven by this threat that Iran poses for them, not only in terms of Iran itself, but its proxies and militias that you're still fighting in Lebanon and other places. I think that Israel is going to maintain a very, very aggressive position to continue this war and to bring down this regime.
11: Now, all of these countries agree that they don't want Iran to get to a nuclear weapon. And that is the stated goal one of many that the U.S. has said. But is that really the main issue that is driving these decisions right now when it comes to what the U.S. is going to do and what allies are pressuring the U.S. to do?
10: Personally, I don't think so. You know, when I was ambassador, I had a conversation with Mohammed bin Salman about the nuclear pieces.
11: Crown Prince of Saudi Arabia.
10: Yes, when we were negotiating the nuclear peace. And he said, you know, we're not concerned that Iran will deploy a nuclear weapon. We're concerned that Iran will have a nuclear accident, much like Chernobyl, for example, which will affect all of us. That's why we need to stop their nuclear ambition as much as possible.
11: Joseph Westphal is a former U.S. ambassador to Saudi Arabia. Thank you for your time and your insights.
10: Thank you.
5: The largest housing affordability bill in decades passed the House on Wednesday. It had huge bipartisan support. NPR's Stephen Bisaha tells us why both parties are behind it.
8: Have you seen the price of homes lately? The median sales price is about $400,000, way more than the typical American family can afford.
12: Everyone recognizes that, hey, we need to do something about housing affordability.
8: Ross Marchand is the head of the Taxpayer Protection Alliance, a right-leaning think tank.
12: We have an entire generation of Americans that are priced out of owning their own home. I mean, that's a crisis, and that's inexcusable.
8: The 21st Century Road to Housing Act tries to address this by encouraging more home building. That boosts supply and lowers prices. And the bill does that by clearing out little bits of red tape. Like, if you want to build a house between two that already got an environmental review, you would not need a new one.
12: Are there some environmental restrictions that should be maintained? Absolutely. But as it is written right now, these local codes, it is out of control.
13: I couldn't agree with them more.
8: Lori Goodman is the founder of the Housing Finance Policy Center at the left-leaning Urban Institute. She says local codes can get in the way of building housing, like manufactured homes. The bill makes it so they could use one national code instead. Goodman says that would amp up construction.
13: By allowing, you know, a factory in Pennsylvania to ship to a home in New York.
8: The bill also bans any group that owns 350 or more houses from buying up any more. The concern is that these corporate landlords can outbid American families. But Goodman thinks banning large-scale investors is overkill.
13: They actually own a very small share of single-family homes.
8: Ross Marchand does like that the ban has some exceptions, like allowing corporate investors to build new homes for rent.
12: We need 4 million new homes to keep up with demand.
8: That's the figure given by Realtor.com for the housing gap. The Senate passed its own version of this bill a few months ago and now heads back to them to consider for final passage. Stephen Bisaha, NPR News.

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1: And at 8:20, this is WNYC in New York. Later on Morning Edition, the primary race for Manhattan's 12th Congressional District has been dominated by four male frontrunners so far. We'll talk to one of the women in the race about why it's been so hard to get any traction. That story later this hour on Morning Edition. 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

0: 64 with clouds in the big city right now in Soho. Showers likely this morning until the afternoon. Cloudy and a high near 64 degrees. And then tomorrow, Memorial Day weekend begins. Partly sunny, mid-60s. Saturday morning showers, high in the upper 50s. Sunday still cool with showers, mid-60s. And the Memorial Day back to the mid-70s with a chance of showers. Alternate side parking and the meters are in effect. And looking at your subways this morning, multiple subway delays. So check before you go. It's 822.
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0: It's Morning Edition on WNYC. I'm Michael Hill. A primary with 13 candidates on the ballot? Well, it's happening in New Jersey. On June 2nd, Democratic voters in New Jersey's 12th Congressional District will decide among more than a dozen candidates vying to become the nominee for this November's midterms. The winner would represent parts of Mercer, Somerset, Union, and Middlesex counties in the House of Representatives. Early voting starts next Tuesday on May 26, and mail-in ballots already are coming in. Here to discuss is WNYC's New Jersey politics reporter, Mike Hayes. Mike, this begs the question, how did we end up with this many candidates in New Jersey? 12.
2: Hey, Michael, happy almost primary week. So to your question, in short, New Jersey killed the line. Now, if you know what I'm talking about there, take the next 30 seconds, get a cup of coffee.

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1: Unconstitutional, and it's been outlawed in New Jersey. So now we're in a new day. By law, all candidates running for the same office need to be grouped in an office block format. This is making it possible for outside candidates that lack powerful political connections to break through and potentially win. Now, this race in New Jersey 12 is a perfect example of the immediate effect of we're seeing of the line going away. Not surprising a big field would come out of this district. It's a big district, Michael. It encompasses four counties in the middle part of New Jersey. It's a diverse place with more urban parts like Trenton, wealthy suburbs like Princeton, as well as more working class, middle class municipalities like Plainfield and Manville.
2: Election Day, as we said, Mike, is June 2nd. Has a favorite or multiple favorites emerged from this crowded field?
1: Yeah, we don't know much, but based on fundraising, it appears that a top three is emerging here, Michael. First, we have Dr. Adam Hamowy. He's a former Army surgeon who 2 years ago, we spoke to him when he was trapped in Gaza, working at a hospital in the war-torn region. He's raised the most money in the race. He's also got the endorsement of Bernie Sanders. After him, another doctor, Dr. Brad Cohen. He's the popular mayor of East Brunswick, and that's one of the biggest towns in the district. Then in a close third is Sue Altman. She's a well-known political operator in the state. She likes to say she got her start in politics a decade ago when former Governor Chris Christie threw a microphone at her at a town hall while she was challenging his education policy. She used to run the New Jersey Working Families Party. Altman also ran 2 years ago in the district next door, New Jersey 7. She got the Democratic nominee in the House race in 2024, but lost out in the general to Republican Tom Kane Jr. Now, Altman and Hamowy in particular have built up large ground games of supporters and volunteers. Those groups are out knocking doors every day, working on getting out the vote, which is going to be key in such a crowded race.
2: Where do these three differ from each other on the issues, Mike?
1: Yeah, all three, Hamowy, Cohen, and Altman, agree on a lot of positions, Michael. They're all for abolishing ICE. They've been railing against Donald Trump's war in Iran as a waste of taxpayer dollars. Altman and Hamowy are for Medicare for all. Cohen doesn't explicitly say he supports it, but he says he wants universal health care for all Americans. Those are the similarities. Here's the big difference. Israel. Hamowy, who I mentioned was in Gaza, freely calls Israel's war in the region a, quote, genocide. I followed him around Trenton the other day. Here's what he told me.
3: In Gaza, that wasn't war. That was constant, daily bombardment of civilians, children, men and women that were living in tents, living in their own homes, and it was deliberate.
1: So there's a stark difference, Michael, between Hamowy and Cohen on this issue. Cohen, who is Jewish, has positioned himself as the most pro-Israel candidate in the race. He didn't respond to my request to talk to him this week, but he's been talking about how he's a member of AIPAC, the powerful pro-Israel lobbying group. Altman, on the other hand, has been calling Prime Minister Benjamin Netanyahu a war criminal, but she's not willing to go as far as Hamowy and call Israel's war genocide. The question is now, how will this go over with voters in the district? This is a heavily Democratic district. Current Representative Bonnie Watson Coleman won her last two elections with more than 63% of the vote, but there's a lot of diversity within those Democratic voters. For example, there's a large Jewish population in East Brunswick, where Brad Cohen's from, that may not respond well to Hamowy's message on Israel. However, we've seen other candidates, like new Representative Analilia Mejia in North Jersey, for example, have success after taking a similar stance to Hamowy. Mayor Mondani is another example. But it remains to be seen how this plays in this part of New Jersey.
2: Mike, just a minute left here. You reported today that Altman is calling on Hamowy over his endorsements and some campaign funding. Tell us about that.
1: Yeah, I mentioned the Bernie endorsement. Here's what Altman had to say about that.
4: Bernie's not from New Jersey.

0: So I don't really know why he's endorsing her.
1: Yeah, what she's trying to do, Michael, is talk to voters about her record as a political fighter for New Jerseyans. We talked about the death of the line. Altman was on the front lines of that when she was at New Jersey Working Families Party. She's also going after Hamwi over some hefty outside money he's received. American Priorities, a new pro-Palestinian super PAC, largely funded by rich Silicon Valley tech executives, has committed to spending $2 million to help Hamwi. Altman told me this is just billionaires trying to buy this election.
2: Wow, what a race. There's so many candidates. WNYC's New Jersey politics reporter Mike Hayes. Mike, comprehensive. Thank you.
1: Yep, thanks for having me.
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2: 64 with clouds right now. Showers likely this morning into early afternoon. Cloudy and a high near 64. Then tomorrow we begin Memorial Day weekend, partly sunny mid-60s with a cool weekend ahead. Alternate side parking and the meters are in effect. 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
5: Hi from NPR News in Washington, I'm Windsor Johnston. An Israeli airstrike on a house in southern Lebanon has killed 14 people, including 6 children and 4 women. NPR's Jane Arath went to the site of the attack.
6: Wednesday morning, the day after the attack, first responders were still using excavators, removing rubble to dig with their hands for enough body parts to identify the dead. All but 2 of the people killed were from an extended family, the youngest a 1.5-year-old child, relatives said. The blast completely collapsed the building in the small village near Tyre. Despite a ceasefire between Israel and Lebanon, Israeli forces have occupied southern Lebanon and are launching waves of attacks they say are aimed at the militant group Hezbollah. Local officials said 2 of those killed in the attack on the house were Syrian, including a child. Jane Arath, NPR News, Deir Anun al-Nahr, Lebanon.
5: The U.S. Commission of Fine Arts could vote today on updated plans for President Trump's proposed Triumphal Arch in Washington. The 250-foot structure would stand between the Lincoln Memorial and Arlington National Cemetery. The commission approved the concept last month after requesting several design changes. Its members, who were appointed by Trump, are now set to review the revised proposal. 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
2: On WNYC in New York, 64 with clouds, it's 8:32. Good morning. I'm Michael Hill. New York City Comptroller Mark Levine is encouraging lawmakers to anticipate the possibility of a severe economic downturn caused by artificial intelligence. His office is releasing a report today on how AI could shape the city's economy in the coming years. Levine is calling for lawmakers to set aside 16% of annual tax revenue drawn in part from existing rental assistance programs and education budgets. He says that would be enough to offset a typical recession. Levine says it's also possible that AI will benefit the local economy, in part because a number of private equity firms backing AI are based in New York City and have seen bonuses grow. Tickets for the 8 New York, New Jersey World Cup games are selling for an average of $2,800, more than double the rate of tickets in the 16 host cities. That's according to website SeatPick.com. Soccer experts say those high costs are causing widespread fan resentment. Aishi Mulhotra is a journalist and host of the new Soccernomics podcast and was hoping to attend a game at MetLife Stadium but gave up due to the high cost.
7: I think I will try again later, but I've sort of given up for this interim period because the process has just been extremely frustrating for me and I think everyone I know who has wanted to go to this World Cup.
2: There may be some relief there for Ashish Mulhotra. We are now learning the website TicketData.com says ticket prices for local games have been dropping over the last month. The Mermaid Parade is coming back to Coney Island this summer after organizers got a financial boost from Brooklyn Borough President Antonio Reynosa. He presented the group with a $20,000 check to help cover parade costs. Reynosa says Coney Island's summer economy is still recovering from the pandemic.
8: The work that we need to do in Coney Island after COVID is significant. It lost a lot of jobs that were shuttered. The attendance into Luna Park and into Coney Island Beach is not what it used to be.
2: Organizers say sponsorships and a recent GoFundMe campaign are also helping keep the annual parade afloat. Multiple subway delays. Check before you go. 61, 64 with clouds, a high of 64 today.
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10: This is Morning Edition from NPR News. I'm Leila Fadel in Washington, D.C.
11: And Amy Martinez in Los Angeles, California. Former Cuban President Raul Castro is facing murder and other charges in the U.S. Federal prosecutors allege Wednesday he ordered two civilian planes to be shot down in 1996. NPR's Ader Peralta reports from Miami on the case and the already tense relations between the U.S. and Cuba.
12: 30 years ago, three civilian aircraft took off from Miami, and Cuban MiGs shot two of them down. Silvia Iriondo was riding in the one plane that escaped the Cuban missiles. Iriondo stands in the middle of Miami's Freedom Tower, awaiting an announcement from Acting Attorney General Todd Blanche. Today, she says, is a day of hope.
13: A day that marks the beginning of a road for justice, a justice that has eluded the families and our community for 30 years.
12: Iriondo was traveling with Brothers to the Rescue, a Miami-based group that used to fly over the Strait of Florida to help Cuban migrants who had fled Cuba on rafts. On several occasions, the planes also flew into Cuban airspace and dropped anti-government leaflets that fell on the Cuban mainland. At the time, the U.S. State Department asked the FAA to ground the Brothers to the Rescue planes because they feared one day the Cuban government could shoot down the planes. For decades, Iriondo called on the U.S. government to bring charges against Raul Castro, who at the time was his brother Fidel's Minister of Defense. But for decades, the case languished until yesterday, when Acting Attorney General Todd Blanche took the podium.
14: Today, we are announcing an indictment charging Raul Castro and several others with conspiracy to kill U.S. nationals.
12: The indictment alleges the Cubans spied on the group in Miami, that they prepared for the strikes by running training flights. And in the end, the U.S. alleges, they killed four humanitarians, three of them Americans, flying unarmed civilian planes. Blanche was asked, what's next? Will the U.S. actually try to capture Castro, who is almost 95?
14: The reason why we indict somebody is because we want them here to face justice in front of a jury of their peers. So
12: Michael Bustamante, who studies Cuba at the University of Miami, says this seems like one more move by the Trump administration to force capitulation from the Cuban government. The U.S. is already running a de facto oil blockade on Cuba, and it recently announced sanctions on nearly the entire leadership of the island. This indictment, Bustamante says,
15: also sets the table ostensibly for the thing that the administration lacked, if they ever did want to escalate to military action, which was a pretext to do so.
12: The Cuban government seemed unmoved. President Miguel Díaz-Canel said the U.S. is fabricating lies to justify a senseless military intervention. In Miami, though, the moment was cathartic.
16: This indictment is not only an act of justice, it's an act of solidarity.
12: I meet Rosa Maria Payá at the same church where her dad, perhaps the most famous pro-democracy activist in Cuba, once met with the exile community. According to the Inter-American Commission on Human Rights, Oswaldo Payá was assassinated by the Cuban government after he gathered thousands of signatures asking the Cuban government to institute a multi-party democracy. Rosa Maria Payá says today that dream finally feels attainable.
16: It feels very real.
12: Cubans are out on the street, she says. The Cuban opposition has a transition plan. And now they have a White House willing to take extraordinary measures to pressure the Cuban government. Bayas' father opposed the U.S. embargo on Cuba. I ask her if she has any qualms about the humanitarian consequences of the U.S. actions.
16: The situation is devastating, but the suffering is being imposed by the Cuban regime.
12: The only way to end the suffering, she says, is for the Cuban leadership to go. Ada Peralta, NPR News, Miami.
11: Mount Cristo Rey overlooks New Mexico, Texas, and Mexico. Every year, thousands of pilgrims hike up to the large statue of Christ at the top. The Catholic diocese owns the property and considers it a holy site. The federal government says it wants to extend the border wall that's at the foot of the mountain. Angela Kocherga with member station KTEP says the land is now at the center of a legal fight over religious freedom versus border security.
17: The gleaming white statue of Christ at the top of Mount Cristo Rey towers over the tiny border town, Sunland Park, New Mexico. At least 40,000 people a year walk the winding path up the mountain to reach the limestone sculpture of Jesus Christ with outstretched arms. The Good Friday pilgrimage is one of the largest. It's a tradition for Lulu Alvarado's family. She looked down disapprovingly at the construction crews using heavy equipment to clear land to extend the border wall.
18: It really shows the divide between people.
17: Ruben Escandon is with the Mount Cristo Rey Restoration Committee.
19: 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It's also a cultural icon, and it's an artistic icon.
17: He's part of an all-volunteer organization that includes families who for generations have cared for the 29-foot figure of Christ. 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
20: Donations for your mountain free postcards.
17: The Department of Homeland Security, in an eminent domain lawsuit, wants to seize about 14 acres for additional roads, fencing, vehicle barriers, security lighting, cameras, sensors, and more. They've offered the diocese just over $183,000 for the property. Escandon says he understands the need for border enforcement, but...
19: I think they're doing it backwards, starting the construction, and then now they're covering their behinds, you know, saying, okay, well, now we need to take the property.
17: The diocese is fighting the federal government's effort to take possession of some of its land, and in a court filing said it will substantially burden the free exercise of religion. William Powell, an attorney representing the Las Cruces Diocese, said, quote, the effort to condemn diocesan land to build a border wall is an affront to religious liberty, end quote. Ramon Garcia is in his 70s, but still makes the more than two-mile pilgrimage up Mount Cristo Rey during the Easter season. The border native says President Trump is just stealing land from the people. April Fincher's family moved to this area 3 years ago. During her first hike up the mountain with her 14-year-old daughter, she only had one question.
21: Can you still get all the way up? Okay, then build the wall.
17: U.S. Customs and Border Protection said, quote, access to the shrine will not be affected as all attendees enter from the U.S. side, end quote. CBP wants to cut off a well-worn smuggling route and close a gap with other sections of the border wall in this area. The mountain is already heavily guarded by helicopters, drones, Border Patrol agents on horseback, and SUVs. There are also ground sensors and cameras. The legal battle could last months. For NPR News, I'm Angela Kocherga in Sunland Park, New Mexico.

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2: It's Morning Edition on WNYC. I'm Michael Hill. New York's new proposed state budget includes a lucrative tax break that will apply to exactly one developer, the company behind a major housing project on the Williamsburg waterfront. WNYC's David Brand explains.
3: The company Two Trees is developing a 1,200-unit housing complex in Park called River Ring, a few blocks north of the Williamsburg Bridge. But the company says it won't meet a 2031 deadline to qualify for a state tax break program. Two Trees asked lawmakers to include an extension in the budget. Governor Hochul and legislative leaders agreed after labor unions said they supported the plan. Large developments often get tax breaks that can save owners millions of dollars a year. A Two Trees spokesperson says the first of two high-rise apartment buildings won't be complete until 2033.
2: That's WNYC's David Brand reporting. In the deep blue confines of Manhattan's 12th Congressional District, four men are widely considered the leading contenders to succeed retiring Representative Jerry Nadler, two assembly members and two men with deep ties to D.C. elites. And there's Nina Schwalbe. WNYC's Bridget Bergen reports the experienced public health professional is on the ballot that's become a bit of a boys' club.
4: There are a lot of things Nina Schwalbe did not expect in her first run for elected office. For one, running into vaccine skeptics on the Upper West Side.
5: I've had one anti-vaxxer this morning. It always shakes me up a bit. Yeah.
6: And what kind of things do they say?
5: I didn't take a COVID vaccine and I'm fine. Bill Gates is putting a chip in our arm.
4: We meet on Broadway near Zabar's in the heart of the Upper West Side. She's with a few volunteers. They're handing out palm cards, which note the Biden-Harris administration tapped her to lead its $7 billion program to distribute COVID-19 vaccines across the world. She also served as chief of health for UNICEF and has done work aiding refugees.
5: Hi, good morning, sir. My name is Nina, and I'm running for U.S. Congress. I'm a scientist.
7: Thank you.
5: Thank you, sir.
4: Another thing she was not expecting, just how hard it would be for her campaign to get taken seriously. A recent cover story in New York Magazine about the race featured four candidates. Assemblymember Micah Lasher from the Upper West Side, Assemblymember Alex Boris from the Upper East Side, former Republican-turned-Democrat and cable news mainstay George Conway, and Jack Schlossberg, the grandson of President John F. Kennedy. That cover really ticked off 70-year-old Patty Fleischer, who stops to shake Schwalbe's hand.
8: Do better. This is New York. Like, what? I mean, this isn't South Dakota.
4: Schwalbe raised the point herself at a recent candidate forum on the Upper West Side.
9: New York Magazine cover, four dudes, Mr. Manhattan. That is not acceptable. So we also have to hold our media accountable. It is their responsibility.
4: When I ask Schlossberg and Lasher about it, they agree.
6: And what do you think about the fact that Nina was left out of that New York Magazine story?
10: But I think she's got a great point.
11: I think she's right.
4: As a first-time candidate, Schwalbe is a novice, and it can show. She says her campaign buttons are her main form of advertising. But there are voters on the forum circuit who have been impressed.
12: I'm voting for Micah.
4: That's political operative and district resident Bob Liff. He says when Schwalbe talks about her experience, she really stands out.
12: Her problem is you've got these four perceived frontrunners who have a significant amount of money and some organizational support. And when you've got a multi-candidate field like this, you need that kind of organizational support to break through the din.
4: So Schwalbe is campaigning, one-on-one, door-to-door. She talks to Fleischer about how expensive things are.
8: It's not a welcoming city anymore. Yeah. And the reason why I have always loved it is because of the arts.
6: Yeah.
8: You know, this is the place to be, but they make it so hard.
5: It's not just Broadway, it's the whole ecosystem, and that has been devastating for the little theaters that we used to have so many and now are gone.
4: They also talk about their Jewish roots. Schwalbe's family came from Germany in the 1840s. Fleischer's arrived at the turn of the 20th century.
8: And, you know, I think about my grandparents all the time. You know, I'm Jewish, and they would flip if they saw how much it costs to live in Brooklyn now.
5: I'm actually also a sixth-generation Jew from New York. And my great-great-great-grandfather, yeah, he moved from Germany to build a business here.
4: This brings up Israel, a hot-button issue for some in the district, which has a big Jewish population. Fleischer lowers her voice.
8: I mean, we just have different perspectives. So Jews in particular. I'm not a Zionist. But, you know, it's such a hot topic, and there's so much anger and wrath. Makes me uncomfortable.
4: Schwalbe says she supports a two-state solution, a Jewish Democratic State of Israel and a free and sovereign Palestine. She also believes Israel's campaign in Gaza after October 7th is a genocide, a position that puts her at odds with most of the other candidates in the race.
5: Hi, good morning. My name is Nina. I'm a scientist, and I'm running for U.S. Congress. Hello.
0: Hi. Well, good for you.
5: Well, thank you.
4: 75-year-old retired dance teacher Jermaine Salzberg stops and takes a flyer.
0: I admire anybody that's crawling out from under this mess. Oh, gosh.
4: Schwalbe asks her what's bugging her in the district, and she sighs.
0: The Republicans are a lost cause. So what bugs me? The Democrats not doing anything bothers me.
5: Yeah. So that's one of the reasons I'm standing up. I'm not a legacy Dem. I'm not a celebrity. I'm not backed by a billionaire.
4: Schwalbe is a long shot for sure. But with recent polling showing a quarter of the voters are undecided, she's still making her case, hoping this age of political surprises produces the kind of victory no one is expecting. Bridget Bergen, WNYC News.
0: Thank you.
5: Great. Can I give you a button?
0: Yes.
5: Excellent.
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11: Good morning, WNYC. I'm James Menendez. Today on News Hour, hundreds of activists on board a Gaza aid flotilla are facing deportation from Israel after their treatment in detention sparked condemnation in Israel and around the world. Also, NASA's new telescope. How will it change our understanding of the universe? That's BBC News Hour at 9 on WNYC.
2: Sixty-four with showers right now on our way to a cool day, much cooler than yesterday, a high of 64. And then tomorrow, beginning Memorial Day weekend, partly sunny, mid-60s, cool through the weekend. Alternate sign parking and the meters are in effect, so let's pay those meters. Multiple subway delays, so check before you head out the door this morning.
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13: from Marketplace. I'm Sabri Benishore in New York. First up, chip-making giant NVIDIA, the world's most valuable company, reported financial results yesterday. It beat Wall Street's already high expectations, but the company is also facing stiffer competition. Marketplace's Henry Epp reports.
15: NVIDIA nearly doubled its revenue from selling the computing systems that power AI data centers in the past year, topping $75 billion in the first quarter. But that growth is not as strong as it was a few years ago. So the company also stressed to investors that it will diversify its customer base beyond the so-called hyperscalers driving the AI boom. It wants to sell more to governments and to companies that make robots and autonomous vehicles. That says the company faces more competition in the market for AI chips, including from some of the huge tech firms that have been its biggest customers. Google, Amazon, Microsoft, and Meta are all developing their own chips for AI. I'm Henry Epp for Marketplace.
13: About 8,000 employees of Meta lost their jobs this week. The company is looking to offset its massive spending on AI, and according to an internal memo, quote, operate with a flatter structure that can move faster. That term, flat or flatness, has become a common refrain when tech companies cut jobs. Marketplace's Megan McCarney-Carino has that.
16: It's hard to coordinate between all the different parts of a growing company. That's where middle managers come in, says Tristan Botello at Yale School of Management.
17: The classic job is getting 12 different status updates from four different departments and trying to understand it in one summary.
16: Which is something AI can do pretty well.
17: Any executive can say, give me a status update from what you're seeing at the team level. 2 a.m., 4 a.m., 7 a.m., 2 p.m., it doesn't matter.
16: Tech companies are eager to cut expenses and red tape, says Emily Rose McCray at Gartner.
18: If you have more layers of responsibility and more levels of sign-off, then really allow you to be effective. If that's one of the major barriers, it could make sense to reduce that.
16: But she says there are limits to how well AI can replicate human managers, and companies could be overloading those who remain. Large teams of 25 or more have become more common as companies collapse their org charts, says Jim Harder at Gallup.
19: If they treat it more as a transaction than as kind of a transformational way to upgrade the way that they manage people, then it can fail.
16: He says employee engagement has dropped to a 10-year low, and manager relationships have a lot to do with that. I'm Megan McCarty-Carino for Marketplace.
13: All right, let's do the numbers. Dow, S&P, and NASDAQ futures are all down in the 3 to 5/10% range, with Dow futures down 150 points. The yield on the 10-year Treasury is at 4.61%.
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13: Radiation and radioactive materials have been used to treat cancer for around 125 years. And these days, that includes injecting radioactive drugs into the body. That market is now worth almost $14 billion, and it's expected to grow to $56 billion by 2034. Progress in this field has been all about how to get the radiation to the cancer cells and avoid or minimize damage to the healthy cells. There is a developing type of therapy driving the growth in this industry that is trying to take that progress a step further. It's called targeted alpha therapy, and Mark Peplow has written about it for New Scientist. He joins us. Hi, Mark.
20: Hi.
13: The radiation treatment that most people are probably familiar with is where a doctor zaps a tumor, you know, with a beam of radiation. There's also injecting radioactive isotopes into a patient. This new way of using radiation is different. How?
20: It's different because often when patients receive radiotherapy, it will affect not just the cancer cells, but it will affect other parts of their body as well. Targeted alpha therapy, the idea of it is that you take a radioactive isotope that emits radiation and you attach it to a wrapper, a molecule that will seek out cancer cells so that it can deliver a targeted blast of radiation. The idea is that it makes the therapy much more effective and it reduces those off-target side effects as well.
1: The radiation that's emitted by these isotopes in particular is kind of different. How so?
20: Yeah, so in high school, we learned that there are three different types of radiation. The first is called alpha. That's what we're talking about here. That is two protons and two neutrons. That makes up the nucleus of a helium atom, actually. And you can imagine these as slow, lumbering, very heavy, but they're like a tank, right? They have huge amounts of energy. So alpha particles travel a much shorter distance, but they pack a much bigger punch. And the idea is to try and focus all of their energy on just the very small area of cancer cells that need to be eradicated.
1: How effective are they, these new treatments?
20: Clinical trials are underway to find out. Beta therapies, there are two sort of big successes over the last 10 years. One is called Lutathera, one is called Pluvicto, and clinical trials have shown them to be very effective against gastrointestinal cancer and prostate cancer, respectively. As far as the alpha therapies go, the clinical trials are underway, really, and different isotopes have reached different stages. For actinium-225, that's the most advanced, really, and we have some agents that have progressed into the final stage of clinical testing. But, you know, there's still a long way to go.
1: Mark Peplow is a science journalist and former chief news editor at Nature. Thank you, Mark, so much.
20: Thank you.
1: You can hear more about these drugs, including where you even get these radioactive isotopes or to make them, on the podcast. In New York, I'm Sabri Benishore with the Marketplace Morning Report. 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
2: Up next, it's the BBC News Hour on WNYC. Then today on the Brian Lehrer Show, Mayor Mamdani's new deputy mayor for community safety. She'll talk about her new role in preventing violence, hate crimes, and more. Plus, hear analysis of President Trump's erratic behavior by Morning Joe co-host and Atlantic writer Jonathan Lemire. Those conversations and more at 10. 64 with some showers now. Yes, cloudy day, high near 64 with a calm wind.
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11: Welcome to NewsHour from the BBC World Service. Hello, I'm James Menendez. More than 20 countries have criticised Israel after its security minister filmed himself taunting international pro-Palestinian activists while they were being roughly treated in detention. But there's also been condemnation from Israel's main governing party.
22: Ben Gavir does not understand that Israel is not just fighting military battles, it's fighting narrative battles. He doesn't deserve to be a minister.
11: Also today, there's been a first case of Ebola in rebel-held territory in eastern Congo. How drones are proving critical to Ukraine's ability to push back against Russia.
23: We're showing the world we can fight a bigger enemy while inflicting significant losses, and at the same time, we're defending ourselves effectively.
11: And how millions of young people in India are using the government's words of criticism against it. First, the news.
24: BBC News with Govinda Gill. The first case of Ebola has been confirmed in rebel-held territory in eastern Congo's South Kivu province. A spokesman for the M23 armed group says tests showed a positive case in the provincial capital, Bukavu. The 28-year-old from Kisangani died before the diagnosis was confirmed. Richard Kagoe reports from Nairobi.
25: The confirmed case is raising fears that the Ebola outbreak is spreading far beyond its epicenter in Ituri province. The patient traveled from Chopo province, where no cases linked to the current outbreak had previously been reported. There are growing concerns about access to areas under M23 control. The group has never managed a crisis like Ebola, but it has said that it will work with international partners to contain the virus. The response has been hampered by shortages of supplies and ongoing conflict across the region.
24: More than 20 countries have now condemned Israel after its national security minister posted a video showing detained Gaza flotilla activists being roughly treated and put in stress positions while he taunts them. Many have demanded answers from Israeli ambassadors over Itamar Ben-Gvir's actions. Italy is urging the EU to sanction Mr. Ben-Gvir, saying he violated basic human rights. Yolanda now reports from Jerusalem.
3: Israel's prime minister and other members of his cabinet have criticized the minister's conduct. He's shown taunting detainees while they kneel with their heads touching the floor and their hands tied behind their backs. A lawyer for the Israeli NGO Adullah, which gave legal support to the activists, told the BBC they'd endured more severe treatment than others who joined recent flotillas. Israel denies any breaches of international law. 1 week after they set sail from Turkey, most of the activists are being sent back there by plane.
24: Pakistan's powerful military chief is reported to be visiting Tehran later today in a bid to mediate peace efforts between Iran and the United States. Iranian state media said Asim Munir would be continuing talks and consultations with senior Iranian officials. The Iranian Foreign Ministry says it's reviewing the latest American proposals on ending the war delivered by Pakistan's interior minister on Wednesday. Ghana says the planned repatriation of hundreds of its citizens from South Africa has been deferred by a few days. Thomas Nadi reports from Accra.
4: Ghanaian authorities had planned to repatriate about 300 of its nationals on Thursday, but faced challenges due to South African legal conditions that had to be met. They say that the two countries are engaging to ensure an efficient pre-evacuation modality. Reports had suggested that only one Ghanaian had turned up at the airport for the evacuation. The government announced the evacuees will be provided with financial aid, psychological support, job opportunities and free transportation to their respective destinations.
24: BBC News.
2: On WNYC, 64 with clouds at 4 minutes after nine. Good morning, I'm Michael Hill. The Port Authority plans to reopen a runway at LaGuardia Airport around noon today after crews yesterday found a sinkhole near one of the runways. Officials say they identified the hole yesterday morning and immediately shut down the runway and began emergency construction, which continues. The airport says it's in close communication with airlines and airport partners who may be affected by the sinkhole and runway closure. As of this morning, LaGuardia is still warning of delays for travelers as a result of the sinkhole. Temperatures will be cooler today, but the last 2 days have been some pretty hot ones. WNYC's Michael Saul Warren says few places felt the heat more than Newark, New Jersey.
6: Newark's urban heat island effect is among the most intense in the country. The nonprofit Climate Central found 97% of city residents deal with temperatures made at least 8 degrees hotter by a concrete and asphalt cityscape, often devoid of trees. Johnny Kiesbay works on the Newark Tree Canopy Initiative for the Nature Conservancy.
8: We know that extreme heat in these areas is a critical public health issue. And urban forestry, I believe, is one of the most effective, scalable solutions we have for this.
6: The initiative aims to plant nearly 3,000 trees in Newark. City officials say they want to plant another 5,000 beyond that.
2: 64 degrees with cloudy skies now, showers likely now to early afternoon. It'll be a cloudy day with a high of 64 and a calm wind, and then tonight mid-50s. Tomorrow, Memorial Day weekend begins partly sunny and mid-60s, and then Saturday morning showers and high temperatures in the upper 50s. Quite a cool off from this week. And then Sunday, showers likely by early afternoon, mid-60s with clouds. We warm up on Monday, Memorial Day, to 74 degrees.
11: Hello and welcome to NewsHour from the BBC World Service. We're coming to you live from London. I'm James Menendez. And our top story today takes us to Israel and the fate of about 400 international activists who were on board a flotilla of boats trying to break Israel's maritime blockade of Gaza and deliver aid. They were intercepted by the Israeli Navy in international waters not far from Cyprus, and eventually all those on board were taken to the port of Ashdod, where they were to await deportation, but not before an international row broke out over their treatment at the hands of the authorities and the minister in charge, the National Security Minister Itamar Ben-Gvir of the far-right Jewish Power Party, part of Israel's governing coalition.
0: They came with much pride as big heroes. Look, see how they look now. Look at how they look now. Not heroes and not anything. Terror supporters. I tell Prime Minister Netanyahu, give them to me for much more time. Give them to us for the terrorist prisons. This is how it should look.
11: Well, in that video that Mr. Ben-Gvir himself posted on social media, he's seen at a detention facility encouraging the security guards as they push a female activist chanting Free Palestine to the ground. He also then waves a large Israeli flag in front of dozens of activists kneeling with their hands tied behind their backs, telling them, welcome to Israel. We are the masters. Well, the video has prompted widespread criticism internationally and within Israel. Let's speak to our correspondent, Amir Nader, who's in Jerusalem. And Amir, we'll get on to the criticism in the moment because there's been a development in terms of what's happened to the activists and their deportations. Just bring us up to date.
5: Well, that's right. We've just had a confirmation from the Israeli Foreign Ministry that the roughly 430 activists who were detained and were seen in those video, in that shocking video, they have been deported from Israel. We understand the majority left on two or three Turkish planes, so they'll go first to Turkey and then onwards to their various countries. The activists were coming from around 45 different countries, so there are many activists from Europe and elsewhere. And then the other latest bit of information we've been getting is from a legal team who were from an Israeli NGO but were representing some of those activists who were detained, and they managed to see about 200 of the activists during the detention and said it was some of the hardest and harshest treatment they've ever seen of these detentions of compared to previous flotillas that have reached Israel. They said they had seen systematic and severe violence. One doctor who was with them reported numerous cases of broken ribs, and there were three individuals who were hospitalized. So what we're hearing there actually goes much beyond the treatment that we've seen in the video and the humiliation in the video, but actually real serious allegations of physical violence too.
11: But it was that video that brought about the first international criticism. I think more than 20 countries have condemned it. I mean, what form has that taken?
5: That's right, and you've seen a number of European countries summoning the Israeli ambassadors in their country, asking for an explanation, condemning what was seen in those videos. You've had the Italian foreign minister calling on the EU to sanction Ben-Gvir, this hardline minister. The UK, for its part, already sanctions Ben-Gvir for incitement of violence against Palestinians in the West Bank, and they've issued a very strong condemnation, saying the scenes violated the basic dignity of those detained, but also said that the flotilla underlines their attempt to deliver aid underlines the real severity of the humanitarian situation in Gaza, which of course was always the point of the flotilla. However, what turned out instead was really a discussion and an exposure of this hardline far-right politics that is very much part of the government in Israel too.
11: Amir, thank you very much indeed. The BBC's Amir Nader joining us live there from Jerusalem. Well, Anita Wittenberg's son, Sebastian Tau, was on the flotilla. My colleague Paul Henley spoke to her last night.
9: I last heard from him early in the morning of Monday the 18th, just as they were realizing that ships and Zephyrs were coming towards their boat. And then their internet went out, and I did not hear anything again, and I did not see his ship being boarded on the live stream of the global Samud flotilla. So that's the last time I heard from him.
10: And he knew that he was going to be captured, apparently. He sent you a last message before it went dead, didn't he?
9: Yes, he did.
10: And what the message just said, what?
9: I love you. It said, I love you.
10: Right. And do you know what's happened to him now?
9: As of today, I know that he was on a ship, and I know that he was at a port of Ashdod. And as today, I have been given the information that he will be transferred by 2.5-hour bus to a detention center that I cannot pronounce, but I assume it's a prison in the desert.
10: Have you seen the video posted online by the security minister in Israel?
9: Thank you. I only saw part of it. I found it difficult to watch. The organization did contact me early this morning to let me know that it would be put out. And so I've only looked at it selectively.
10: What do you think of it? What you saw?
9: I'm not surprised. I'm not surprised by the brutality of this regime. That is why my son, who is a 24-year-old recent university graduate with a heart for justice, decided to go and to use his body to defend and to say that I want to bring aid to the people of Gaza who are suffering.
10: Did he think he would?
9: I'm not surprised.
10: Do you think he would make it to Gaza, or did he expect to be taken into captivity earlier than that?
9: He was very hopeful that they would make it to Gaza. Very, very hopeful of that. Of course, he knows the past flotillas. He knows the history. But, you know, yet all the way along, his messages were always of high spirits and hopefulness, because hope keeps us going.
10: What sort of effect has this had on you emotionally?
9: Well, obviously, I'm upset, but I'm more angry than anything. I'm angry at that these 428-30 people have been, you know, captured, unarmed people from all over the world bringing humanitarian aid, that they've been captured in the 250 miles from Gaza in the broad daylight, and I watched it. And so I think I'm more angry than anything. I hope and pray that he is safe and that he will be unharmed, but I knew the risks too, because I support him and his heart for justice.
11: Anita Wittenberg speaking last night. Well, Itamar Ben-Gvir, the security minister, his actions also drew rare criticism from the Israeli Prime Minister Benjamin Netanyahu, who described them as being not in line with Israel's values. Well, Fleur Hassan Nahum is a member of Benjamin Netanyahu's Likud party. She's a former deputy mayor of Jerusalem and now a special trade envoy for Israel. What did she think of the video when she saw it?
12: I was disgusted, quite frankly. It's political electioneering by a minister that unfortunately doesn't understand the consequences, or maybe he does understand the consequences and he doesn't care. It's very sad when you have people putting their own electoral interests before the interests of the country. The policy of the state of Israel is not to act in that way. The prime minister has come out against it. The foreign minister has come out against it. And it makes our job very difficult. We've been fighting a narrative warfare for 2.5 years, and this man comes and puts a grenade in the middle of all our efforts.
11: Benjamin Netanyahu described the actions as not in line with Israel's values, which is what you seem to be saying as well. But I mean, the assumption from that seems to be that before this happened, Itamar Ben-Gvir, as a minister, that his behaviour was in line with Israel's values, was it?
12: Well, I don't know everything that he does, but, you know, Israel is a country which has a very delicate political system. It's a coalition system. And as a result of that, you have ministers from different parties, some of them more extreme, that take ministries because that's the way that the government is formed.
11: Yeah, but that's what I mean. He was brought into government, even though he has several convictions, 8 convictions, including one for incitement to racism.
12: Has he been a controversial minister? Yes, absolutely. Do most of these agree with the way he goes about doing his business? Absolutely not. Do we have a system that unfortunately gives these ministerial positions to unsavory characters? Yes. And let me say something else. If the center-left of this country agreed to sit with the center-right of this country, then we wouldn't have the need for ministers who represent more extreme points of view.
11: Well, let me put it in another way then. I mean, do you think it was a mistake for Benjamin Netanyahu to bring him into coalition? I mean, he didn't have to form a government with him, did he?
12: He did.
11: I mean, he could have said, you know what, I'm not going to form a government, even if that means not being prime minister, I'm not going to sit down with someone like Itamar Ben-Gvir in government and have him representing the country as part of the government.
12: Yes, I'm with you. If I would have been in Netanyahu's shoes, I might have said exactly that.
11: So why not sack him now, for example? I mean, just say, look, this has been a huge embarrassment. It's drawn criticism from a whole host of Israel's allies, Australia, Canada, the UK, even the US ambassador has criticised this. So why not just expel him from the government?
22: Well, the truth is that at this point, when there's going to be an election, and let's be honest, this is why this has happened now. This is why he did this performative ridiculousness. And I want to just add that the whole flotilla operations is all one big propaganda campaign from the Israel haters. And what Ben-Gvir has basically done is given them that clip that they were looking for, because up until now, it's been pretty uneventful, and it might have put off other activists doing this very performative thing. They're not taking any type of humanitarian aid to Gaza. We all know that. These are mainly performative, ridiculous actions by these so-called activists. Why won't he sack him now? Well, the truth is, if he wanted to sack him, now is the time, because we're going to be in an election cycle very, very soon.
11: There's another point here, isn't there, which is that I mean, this is rare criticism from the Prime Minister and, as you say, also the Foreign Minister towards him. Have they only stepped in to criticise him because these were foreigners, these were Westerners from countries that are Israel's allies?
22: I think that they condemned it because it was so outrageous and it's not in line with what we've done up until now. Up until now, like I said, I mean, it's been so uneventful that the last activist, the one that was actually arrested, showed up in an Israeli court pretending to have his hands tied behind his back. That's how uneventful it's been. And so, like I said, Ben-Gvir does not understand that Israel is not just fighting military battles, it's fighting narrative battles. It doesn't understand the nature of the propagandists, or he really does, and he doesn't care. Either way, he doesn't deserve to be a minister in our government.
11: What was the abuse meted out to these activists worse? I mean, you described it as outrageous. Was it more outrageous than, for example, that meted out to Palestinians by settlers that many have argued has flourished under Itamar Ben-Gvir's watch as national security minister?
22: I think that anybody that commits a criminal act should be flung in jail. That's it.
11: Fleur Hassan Nahum, former deputy mayor of Jerusalem and a member of the main governing Likud party in Israel. You're listening to NewsHour.
2: 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Up next, it's the Brian Lehrer Show. Mayor Mamdani's new deputy mayor for community safety. She'll talk about her new role in preventing violence, hate crimes, and more. Plus, hear analysis of President Trump's erratic behavior by Morning Joe co-host and Atlantic writer Jonathan Lemire. Those conversations at 10. 64 and cloudy now. Showers likely now to early afternoon. Clouds today, a high of 64.
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11: This is James Menendez with NewsHour live from the BBC. Let's head to Nigeria now, where entire coastal communities have been swallowed up by the Atlantic Ocean as global warming causes sea levels to rise and surges to intensify. In Ayetero in Ondo State in the southwest of the country, the ocean's already claimed more than half the town. From there, the BBC's Esther Omopariola has this report.
14: Ayetero, a once thriving community, now being erased one house at a time by the ocean, from which it had drawn sustenance for decades. Satellite images show how the ocean has, in about a decade, moved from the edge of town to claim dozens of houses and streets. One building stands alone, a shadow of its heyday, a reminder of what the ocean took from this place.
15: We have lost about 40 streets out of the 45 streets of the community. We have lost about 80% of the houses of the community. Our land, what is left, is about 15%.
14: With the ocean's advance, the town now hangs on the edge of extinction, at the mercy of an ocean that doesn't ask for permission before it wreaks havoc.
15: The water level will rise, then the wave becomes bigger and can rise as high as 6 to 10 feet. It slams against any structure, any building,
13: demolish it and drag whatever it is back into the sea.
16: This is more than the story of flooding. It is an existential crisis. Ayetoro was once a shining model, an evangelical community built on shared labor and shared dreams, an industrial heartbeat along the coast. Today, the children grow up where working health centers and clean water are only imagined and not lived.
14: Mufue Olua has relocated four times. She says everything she once owned now lies buried beneath the sea.
16: Now I'm on medication daily. I have to be taking drugs. Because of this incursion and the worry about it, this is where I'm living. About 2 weeks ago, this building was standing perfectly.
14: For others, the loss is even more personal.
17: I have nothing to show my children now. Say, this is my father's grave, this is my grandfather's grave, even the ancestral home of the family is no more.
14: Even education is drowning. This is the only secondary school in Ayetoro, and it has been relocated 5 times.
18: Anytime the sea arises, it's entering the classes. Sometimes if we are not prepared, it will carry our books away, our bags, so even wash away the chairs.
14: Niger Delta Development Commission, tasked with developing communities like Ayetoro, awarded a multi-billion naira contract for shoreline protection in Ayetoro in 2004 and re-awarded it in 2009. 22 years later, residents say nothing was built. In 2023, Nigeria's Senate

0: of the universe and potentially unlock more of its secrets. And it's called Roman after one of the architects of the Hubble program, Nancy Grace Roman. Let's speak to one of its systems engineers, Missy Vess, who joins us from NASA's Goddard Space Flight Center. Welcome to NewsHour. Just tell us, as this is radio, where you are exactly.
1: We are in Greenbelt, Maryland, in NASA's Goddard Space Flight Center, and I'm actually in the clean room right now with the Nancy Grace Roman Space Telescope.
0: What is a clean room?
1: The clean room is where we build up and do a lot of the testing for the observatory. And since this is an optical mission, it's very important to keep it as clean as possible. So we work in a room that continually circles air through it to keep things as clean as possible through filters. And everybody who works in here has to be gowned up head to foot in what we call bunny suits. And because people are the dirtiest parts of what's in a clean room. And so we have to cover as much of ourselves as possible to make sure that the telescope does not get dirty.
0: Am I right in thinking you're talking to us through a mask, even though you sound pretty clear?
1: I am. We do, in fact, have microphones mic'd up specifically because it is definitely difficult to hear through a mask sometimes.
0: So tell us about the telescope. What can it do that others can't?
1: So the biggest thing about Roman is that we have what we call our wide field camera, our wide field instrument. It has it's a 300 megapixel camera. So we have 18 4,000 by 4,000 pixel detectors, and that covers more of the sky in one image than 100 to 200 different images from Hubble or James Webb. So we'll be able to truly tile more of the sky than we've ever been able to cover before.
0: And what are you looking for? Anything in particular, or are you just going to be scanning and see what you can find?
1: So we have three main observations, programs that we're looking to do. So one is a census of exoplanets, so planets that are orbiting around neighboring stars. Because we just don't know what's out there in the Milky Way, and we don't really know who our neighbors are. So we're looking to discover as many different planets around other stars as possible. And then the other thing that we're looking to do is learn more information about dark energy and dark matter. So those are the things that are out there in the universe. They make up the majority of the universe, but we don't know much about them because we can't directly detect them. So we, with Roman, we're going to be covering as much of the sky as we can over and over again to see how things change and how they evolve. And that will help glean information about what truly it is that dark energy and dark matter are.
0: So, I mean, just briefly, what do you think it is for people who aren't familiar with it?
1: I mean, I'm just an engineer, so I leave the big questions to the astrophysicists. But dark energy is the force that we know is causing the expansion of the universe to accelerate. Beyond that, we just don't know yet. And that's part of the beauty of this amazing observatory that we're going to be launching, is that we'll be able to gather more data than we ever have before to try and answer those questions.
0: How are you going to cope with what presumably are vast amounts of data being sent back all the time?
1: Yeah, so we are bringing down data probably between 12 and 16 hours a day. And it's if Hubble, we have more data coming down daily than about 100 times at least what Hubble and James Webb do. But what's going to happen is it's going to go out onto the cloud, and just anybody can access it. So it will be out there for anybody to pour through and come up with whatever findings might be out there. And so we're going to rely on not just the science community at NASA or the universities, but anyone across the world.
0: When is it going to be ready for launch?
1: So we will be launching in early September. We are right now, we are close to the point where we'll pack it up for shipment. It will go down to Kennedy Space Center, and we will be launching in early September.
0: The best of luck with it. Missy, thank you very much indeed for joining us. That was Missy Vess, systems engineer for that new Roman telescope, speaking to us from NASA's Goddard Space Flight Center. You're listening to NewsHour. Do stay with us. Lots more coming up in the second half of the program. Do stay with us.

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4: 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Here are the headlines. The House of Representatives is expected to vote on legislation to compel President Trump to withdraw from the war with Iran. It's a significant test of lawmakers' willingness to go along with the conflict the president launched nearly 3 months ago with congressional or without congressional approval. The House today vote is the latest effort by Democrats to rein in Trump's military campaigns by using the War Powers Resolution of 1973. Previous votes on similar resolutions have repeatedly failed, but Democrats hope today's vote could be a turning point. The White House argues that the requirements of the War Powers Resolution no longer apply because of the ceasefire with Iran. New York City Comptroller Mark Levine says lawmakers could create a rainy day fund and should do so to prepare for an economic downturn caused by artificial intelligence. Levine's office is releasing a report today on possible scenarios driven by AI. He says the technology could be good for the city's economy and investment sector, but it also has the power to cause a recession and significant job losses in the coming years. Levine says lawmakers need to act and fast.
5: The Industrial Revolution took, 40 years to play out in New York City? I'm giving you a 3 to 5 year timeline. We are in uncharted territory.
4: Levine says lawmakers need to pare down costs in the areas like rental subsidies and public schools to shore up a rainy day fund. The Knicks are back in action tonight at the Garden, hosting the Cleveland Cavaliers in Game 2 of the Eastern Conference Finals. New York is looking for a second win after Game 1's incredible comeback victory. Tip-off tonight just after 8 o'clock. 63 with showers and clouds. Showers likely now to early afternoon. Cloudy today with a high of 64 and a calm wind. Cool tomorrow and through the holiday weekend.
6: Welcome back to NewsHour. Now, on Wednesday, the death was announced of Barney Frank, the former Democratic congressman in the US who helped reshape Wall Street after the 2008 financial crash. He was 86. Known for his sharp tongue, he was also one of the most prominent openly gay politicians in American history. NewsHour's Paul Henley has been talking to Christine Quinn, who's vice chairwoman of the New York State Democratic Committee, and worked with him.
7: I knew Barney Frank through my work first as an LGBT activist, and then later on when I was a member of the city council and then the first LGBT and first woman to be speaker of the New York City Council.
8: And how did you find him?
7: He was very supportive, very encouraging of people who were younger than him, who were doing work for the community or who were LGBT and wanted to run for office. He was somebody who would get kind of out there in the trenches. He didn't stand on formality. He rolled up his sleeves and did work. Some might have said he was cranky. He would have said he was cranky, but it was always cranky in a good-natured way.
8: He was said to have a very cutting turn of phrase. Did you experience that?
7: He certainly had a cutting turn of the phrase, but it was almost always done with a sense of humor as well.
8: He came out voluntarily in 1987, which wasn't the easiest time to do so, was it?
7: You know, it is so hard to imagine what it was like for Barney Frank as an elected official in 1987 to come out. This is before most states had, you know, gay rights laws. He took a huge risk, and what he did really changed the world for people like me and for other LGBTQ people. It made it okay to come out. It sent a message that you could come out and not just survive in your profession, but thrive in your profession.
8: And he worked hard for gay rights in the AIDS era under President Reagan. He had his work cut out for him, didn't he?
7: He had an uphill battle, and he stood up valiantly. He knew that literally people's lives depended on him being brave and strong and successful, and he did not flinch even for a moment.
8: He was much praised for his role in the wake of the financial crash, wasn't he, in 2008, 2009?
7: Yes, Barney brought his signature fearlessness to helping the country come back after the financial crisis of 2008-2009. He was fearless in holding industry and the banks accountable for what they had caused. And without him, I don't believe we would have seen the comeback that we had.
8: How do you think Barney Frank will be remembered by those who worked with him and knew him socially?
7: I think people will remember Barney as a hero and an authentic human being. He never tried to be anything other than who he was and what he was, and in doing that, really changed the world for countless people who were LGBT and would come after him. I also knew from folks who were very close to him that he was the definition of loyal.
6: Christine Quinn there talking to my colleague Paul Henley. This is the BBC World Service in London. You're listening to NewsHour, and I'm James Menendez. The Ebola outbreak in the Democratic Republic of Congo has taken a dangerous new turn, with the first suspected death being reported in rebel-held territory in South Kivu province. Now, that's hundreds of kilometres from the outbreak's epicentre in Ituri to the north. More than 159 people have now died, according to official figures. Let's speak to our correspondent, Emery Makumenu, who joins us live from the capital, Kinshasa. Emery, what more do we know about this first case of Ebola that's been confirmed in that rebel-held territory?
9: Hello, James. Yes, the M23 rebels have just issued a statement saying that a 28 year-old, without mentioning the gender, died in the village of Miti Moresa, which is only about 20 kilometers north of the main city of Bukavu in South Kivu. They say they buried him using safe burials protocols, and they did not have enough time to confirm whether the person died of Ebola, but he had symptoms related to Ebola. That's what we know at the moment.
6: So it's clear that the disease is spreading a long way away from the first cases. But what are also the problems associated with this part of Eastern Congo, the fact that it is held by rebels? What are people worried about?
9: Well, South Kivu, together with North Kivu and the epicenter in Ituri, all have the same problem of armed groups, a myriad of armed groups operating in control of gold mining sites. And only this year, the government has been fighting with the M23 over the control of Uvira, just overlooking the Burundi on the other side of the lake Kivu. So it is one of the insecure provinces of the country, also facing quite a significant number of internally displaced, and also quite a number of people who are also coupling with other diseases, cholera, mpox. So it's a mix of all of these issues that is also affecting South Kivu province.
6: So people moving around, as you say, internally displaced people living in presumably pretty or very basic conditions. And what the conflict also is going to make it difficult for international medical staff to get there, presumably, if a wider outbreak in this part of the country needs to be contained.
9: Well, I should underscore that this case of South Kivu hasn't been confirmed by the authorities in Kinshasa. We understand they are collaborating on this specific Ebola outbreak, so we are waiting for Kinshasa to confirm the case. But the response as a whole in all the three provinces are facing challenges of movement due to the ongoing active fighting between the army and various armed groups, and that is one reason that can delay help for those who have contracted the disease.
6: Yes, and delay in reporting those first cases. Emery, thank you very much indeed. That was the BBC's Emery Makumenu joining us live from Kinshasa. Now, Ukraine says it wants to be able to shoot down 95% of Russia's long-distance drones by the end of this year. In recent months, Moscow has been stepping up its long-range strikes, but so has Ukraine, launching hundreds of drones a day at Russian oil refineries and at its cities. The two countries' air defences have been tested like never before. But as Jonathan Beal reports, Ukraine is making significant advances when it comes to defending its skies.
10: Russia's still trying to pummel Ukraine into submission. This month, launching one of its largest attacks. More than 1,500 drones and 56 missiles within 48 hours. But most were shot down. Yuri Mironenko, Inspector General at Ukraine's Ministry of Defense, says they're getting better at defending their skies.
11: With ballistic missiles, it's not so easy. But for Shahed, so we're working. And I think now we are, unfortunately, the best in the world.
10: Ukraine's using all means possible to improve its air defenses, including enlisting the help of private companies and civilians to target Russian drones.
12: We're in a basement where there are just rows of desks, computer screens that show maps and also cameras. This is where this private company is tracking Russian drones and shooting them down. A lot of the people operating the systems, just simple gaming controls, have been trained for 3 weeks. They could be mums, they could be veterans, they could be taxi drivers, and this is now their job. Working for a private company hunting down Russian drones.
10: They fire remotely controlled machine guns, and it's all plugged in to Ukraine's military system known as SkyMap, which fuses information from radar and thousands of sensors.
12: On the map, we can see a drone approaching one of the mobile automatic guns they've got trained on the horizon, waiting to see if it comes within range.
13: It's not complicated, it's very simple. It's controlled just like a computer game, like you'd play on a phone, an Xbox or PlayStation. Anyone can control it.
10: Ruslan's the head of Karmin Sky.
13: We're fully integrated into the military system. This isn't the Wild West. We follow the instructions and the commands of the military.
10: Embracing innovation and technologies, giving Ukraine an edge. And this is the weapon, more than any other, that's transformed its ability to take down Russian drones. In March alone, these kinds of interceptors destroyed more than 30,000 Russian drones. But there are gaps in Ukraine's air defenses. Near the city of Kherson, small FPV drones, still the cause of most casualties, continued to strike fear on the front line. The simple rifle, this Ukraine Marine unit's last line of defense. And Russian drones and missiles are still getting through. This week in Kyiv, the funeral of two young girls. 12-year-old Lubava and her 17-year-old sister Vera were among 24 killed when a missile hit their apartment block. They'd already lost their father fighting on the front line, their grieving mother, now the family's sole survivor. These mass attacks are designed to overwhelm Ukraine's air defenses. But Ukraine's own long-range strikes are now posing the same problem for Russia.
6: And that was Jonathan Beale reporting there from Ukraine. We're going to head to the Philippines now. The latest twist in the search for a missing senator wanted by the International Criminal Court. Last week, Ronald De La Rosa was holed up inside the Senate building trying to evade arrest after the ICC issued its warrant. As we reported at the time, there were some shots fired as the security forces moved in, but he disappeared. Well, now the country's Justice Department has issued its own arrest warrant. Mr. De La Rosa, a former police chief, is wanted by the ICC in connection with a series of murders of users during former President Rodrigo Duterte's war on drugs. He is already in detention in The Hague. Let's talk to journalist Danilo Arau, who joins us now from Manila. Danilo, good to have you with us again on the programme. Any clues at this stage as to Mr. De La Rosa's whereabouts?
14: There's no idea because apparently he left on the night of in the morning, very early in the morning of May 14 here in the Philippines, and nothing has been heard from him since. The rumor is that he's still in Metro Manila, but there are still other versions of the story that he's already in Mindanao, which is the southern part of the Philippines.
6: Okay. How did he escape the Senate building?
14: Oh, yeah. How did he escape? No one knows. But based on the initial information, he was helped by a fellow senator to leave at around 2:30 in the morning. And even the Senate president, the newly installed Senate president, ended up protecting him, even saying and clarifying and gaslighting to the media that he did not escape and that he was free to go. The mental gymnastics here in the Philippines is quite outstanding based on the circus at the Philippine Senate.
6: Is the assumption also that as a former police chief, he still has, you know, friends in the police and they may be helping him too?
14: Yes, most definitely. There are friends of De La Rosa in the police because he used to be the chief of the Philippine National Police before he became a senator. So that's why even the National Bureau of Investigation had to step in to serve the arrest warrant from the International Criminal Court.
6: Just remind us what he was doing in the Senate and how this fits into a sort of much wider political context.
14: Okay, he was there at the Senate on May 11 after about 6 months of hiding because there was the impeachment complaint has been passed in the House of Representatives, and there was already the transmission of the articles of impeachment within that week. There was a need for them to reorganize the Senate leadership so that right now the new Senate president is much more of an ally for the vice president who was impeached. Her name is Sara Duterte. So it's safe to say that De La Rosa, along with the new majority in the Philippine Senate, these are all allies of Vice President Sara Duterte, who was recently impeached.
6: Right, and Sara Duterte is related to Rodrigo Duterte.
14: Again, please, I'm sorry, it's a bit noisy.
6: Tell us who Sara Duterte is.
14: I'm sorry, again.
6: Tell us who Sara Duterte is, Danilo.
14: I sincerely apologize. I cannot hear well.
6: Okay, yeah, I'm sorry. I think maybe we've got a problem with the line. That's okay. We'll leave it there. That was Danilo Arau, a journalist speaking to us from the Philippines, from the capital Manila, about the search for that missing Senator Ronald De La Rosa. 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
3: Up next, it's the Brian Lehrer Show. Mayor Mamdani's new deputy mayor for community safety. She'll talk about her new role in preventing violence, hate crimes, and more. Plus, hear analysis of President Trump's erratic behavior by Morning Joe co-host and Atlantic writer Jonathan Lemire. Those conversations and more at 10. 64 with some rain right now. Showers likely now to early afternoon. Cloudy and a high of 64. And then tomorrow, Memorial Day weekend begins, partly sunny, mid-60s.

0: This is James Menendez with News Hour Live from the BBC. Now, within the past couple of hours, a court in Paris has found the French plane manufacturer Airbus and the national carrier Air France guilty of corporate manslaughter. It relates to the plane crash in 2009 that killed 228 passengers and crew, the plane travelling from Rio to Paris. It was France's worst air disaster ever. Let's talk to our international business correspondent Theo Leggett, who's with me live in the studio. Theo, good to see you. Just remind us, first of all, about this flight 447. What happened?
1: Well, James, this was an infamous case, really. It was a flight from Rio de Janeiro to Paris back in June 2009, and about 3 hours into the flight, the aircraft crashed into the Atlantic Ocean, killing, as you say, all 228 people on board. Now, some wreckage and some bodies were found within days of the accident. It was known that it had crashed, but the reason the planes went down, the reasons the plane went down weren't known for a very long time. And that was because the flight data recorder and the cockpit voice recorder, all the evidence that investigators needed, were thousands of metres underneath the surface of the Atlantic Ocean. They were eventually found, which is remarkable in itself, and the data on those recorders was eventually read. But it took over 2 years, as I say, before the reasons why this plane crashed were known.
0: Yeah, so what were the circumstances then?
1: Basically, this was a perfectly serviceable aircraft that crashed because a minor technical failure led to confusion on the flight deck, resulting in an aerodynamic stall which wasn't corrected or even appreciated until it was far too late. So what happened was the aircraft flew into a storm. It's thought that the pitot tubes, which are airspeed detection sensors, iced up. That starved the autopilot of data, so the autopilot switched off and the controls went into a backup mode, which made them more sensitive and removed many of the automatic safety systems that would normally apply. But this was still a serviceable aircraft. The problem was the captain wasn't on the flight deck. He was asleep. There were two co-pilots there, one of them quite inexperienced, and they became confused and disorientated. They didn't communicate well with one another and they made contradictory movements on the controls, which basically cancelled each other out. The captain did return to the flight deck quite late on. He appreciated what was happening, tried to sort the problem, but it was all too late.
0: And the significance of today's judgment, because this was by an appeals court, wasn't it? And it reverses an earlier decision, is that right?
1: That's right, and it's been a very long process, and that's partly because the investigation itself took an extremely long time. As I said, it was 2 years before the flight data recorder, the crucial evidence, was even found. And after that, you have an investigation going through the data in meticulous detail. The final report didn't appear until 2012, and then you had this legal marathon of trying to challenge Air France and Airbus for corporate manslaughter. That's very hard to prove. There wasn't a verdict until 2023. That went in the two companies' favour, and that was when we had this case starting, which was an appeal, which has finally seen them effectively convicted of corporate manslaughter. But this could still go further. It could still go to the highest court in France.
0: Theo, thank you very much indeed. Our international business correspondent, Theo Leggett, with us here in the studio. Now, how's this for fighting back? An online political group set up in India as a satirical joke has garnered more than 16 million followers on Instagram in just 4 days. That's 3 million more than the governing BJP or Bharatiya Janata Party has. It follows comments by the Chief Justice of India, or CJI, who described unemployed young people as cockroaches. And so the Cockroach Janata Party was born. Its founder is Abhijit Dipkar, 30-year-old political communications strategist. Let's talk to the BBC South Asia correspondent, Azadeh Mashiri, who's on the line. Azadeh, nice to talk to you. What more do we know about this Abhijit Dipkar, the founder of this Cockroach Janata Party?
2: Well, I spoke to him earlier today, and he's a political communication strategist as well as a student. He's actually a student in the United States at Boston University. And this isn't really his first foray into political commentary or dissent on social media. He did previously work for the Aam Aadmi Party, which was another political organization that was focused more on anti-corruption in India. And when I spoke to him this time around, he said it all really just started as a bit of a joke, that it was just this one tweet that said, what if all cockroaches come together? And the reaction sort of overwhelmed him, and he really talked about how proud he actually was of how creative and innovative some of the dissent he was seeing online is. I mean, innovative is really talking about a lot of cockroach memes. There were even some people in the fields who were working, who were sending videos, younger Indians, of sticking some sticks on the top of their heads and mimicking, you know, the cockroach's form. And so he has always been interested in politics, so it's not too surprising that he's the one who started this movement. But it really has grown so quickly in the last 4 days in a way that he's surprised by as well. Even today, millions more people joined that Instagram platform throughout the day. So this is someone who is used to protest movements. He's someone who's used to the world of politics, but this definitely isn't the sort of reaction he was expecting.
0: Why was the Chief Justice talking about young people as cockroaches? I mean, what was the context for that?
2: Yes, so there was a very big reaction to what he said. He would dispute the way that it's been interpreted. But the conversation during an open hearing was about legal accreditation, someone joining the legal profession. And he was criticizing, he said, younger Indians who have fake or bogus degrees. That's what he said after the backlash broke out. His exact words were that got clipped up and sent around all over the internet in India were when he said, there are youngsters who, like cockroaches, don't get any employment. And he then criticized those who instead go into social media or activism. And so that really triggered something amongst younger Indians, mainly because of the fact that when you're talking about employment, that's exactly one of the issues that that Indians find so difficult here. Youth unemployment is double digits. The latest study by one university, as in Premji University, found that nearly 40% of graduates between the ages of 15 to 25 who've had some form of primary education are unemployed. And that goes to 20% when it's Indians between the ages of 25 to 29. And so the reaction was very strong, and it really is that bigger context that speaks to the wider discontent in India. So while it's not quite clear what will come of the cockroach junta party, it has become a vehicle for younger Indians to voice some of their frustration.
0: Yes, it is early days, just 4 days, but it'd be interesting to see whether it does become an actual political movement. Azadeh, thank you very much indeed for joining us. That was the BBC South Asia correspondent Azadeh Moshiri joining us live. And that brings us to the end of this edition of News Hour. From me and the rest of the team here in London, thanks so much for being with us. I'll be back again tomorrow at the same time. Until then, take care. Bye-bye.

0: It's the Brian Lehrer Show on WNYC. Good morning, everyone. We'll begin today with New York City's Deputy Mayor for Community Safety, Renita Francois, appointed by Mayor Mamdani to run the new Office of Community Safety that he hopes will keep the city safe in different ways from the police department. This, of course, is in addition to the police department. Yesterday, the mayor held a kind of summer is coming public safety event with Governor Kathy Hochul and Police Commissioner Jessica Tisch in the Bronx.
1: Our hope is that this is a fun summer. It's maybe slightly a less hot summer than today. I feel like I'm going to dissolve in front of you. And that it's going to be a safe summer.
0: That event was more focused on a change to policing in the Bronx than on the Office of Community Safety's work. But in a written press release, the mayor said, alongside an Office of Community Safety focused on preventing violence before it happens by connecting New Yorkers to the support they need, we are taking a whole-of-government approach to public safety, unquote. So let's discuss how that's taking shape with the Deputy Mayor for Community Safety, Renita Francois. Her previous positions include Chief Program Officer at the progressive advocacy group Beyond Impact, and she was Executive Director under Mayor de Blasio of the Mayor's Action Plan for Neighborhood Safety. Deputy Mayor, thanks for joining us. Welcome back to WNYC.
2: Thank you for having me. It's nice to be with you today.
0: Can you do the basics for our listeners first? It's still new enough, especially those who don't yet understand how an Office of Community Safety will lead to community safety differently from the NYPD or other agencies that already exist?
2: So the Office of Community Safety, it brings together the offices and organizations and people working in our city to both strengthen the social fabric of our communities and support them in times of need. It's really about education, investing in young people, providing culturally specific support, increasing our ability to coordinate, preventing harm, and just really about ensuring that we have the right response at the right time when crisis occurs. We see this work as additive to the public safety infrastructure as opposed to, you know, this community safety or police dichotomy. We believe that it's all a part of keeping New Yorkers safe. And a lot of this work is, it's not necessarily new. The city funds a lot of community-based organizations to work with the specific communities that they are close to provide, you know, culturally competent care to those communities and to really give them the intimate responses to their needs that the organizations that are closest to these communities can do. And, you know, the NYPD partners with a lot of these organizations. And so we see this as really like all-inclusive, expanding our ability to coordinate and to support in the right ways. There's a lot of intersectionality between the issues that we're talking about, community violence, gun violence, hate crimes, the way we support survivors of violence, domestic and gender-based violence, and of course, you know, our mental health support and apparatus itself. So this is really an all-inclusive way that the city is coming together to address the needs of our neighborhoods and our communities.
0: And we'll get specific as we go. Listeners, we welcome your questions for Renita Francois, now the Deputy Mayor for Community Safety in New York City, 212-433-WNYC. Call or text 212-433-9692 if you'd like to ask her a question. I mentioned you were Executive Director under Mayor de Blasio of the Mayor's Action Plan for Neighborhood Safety. Your bio page says you oversaw more than $500 million in investments in neighborhood safety initiatives, particularly in communities experiencing high crime, and led strategic efforts across more than a dozen city agencies. So can you talk about some of that work and what you think was successful or not? People forget that crime was declining year by year, and it was one of the biggest stories under Mayor de Blasio from 2014 until 2019.
2: Sure. So the Mayor's Action Plan for Neighborhood Safety, of course, is a program that's near and dear to my heart. It actually still exists today and is in the part of the Office of Community Safety portfolio, which I'm grateful for. And I really look at that work as sort of a precursor to what we are doing here today. MAP was about looking at communities, public housing communities in all five boroughs that were experiencing not just high rates of violence, but other forms of social distress. These neighborhoods have been disinvested in. They weren't necessarily receiving the response from government that other maybe more well-off parts of the city were receiving. And so this was really, the initiative is really about like how we get upstream and how we bring all aspects of the city into this idea that, you know, safety is expansive and the things that we feel and experience that affect our safety are expansive as well. And so as part of MAP, several city agencies were, you know, tasked with being in partnership with these communities. We're talking about HRA, we're talking about NGBB at that time, NYCHA, of course, and a host of other city agencies, including NYPD. And what we did was build these stakeholder teams at each of these developments. And these stakeholder teams worked under a framework called Neighborhood Stat, where they got together to look at all forms of data, not just crime data, but the data from other city agencies, public health data, to look at the issues that were really facing their community and that they felt were destabilizing. For example, you know, you had neighborhoods in the Bronx that may have been experiencing open air substance abuse and felt like they didn't have the support that they needed for their neighbors. There was a proliferation of needles in the green space because of the public open air substance use. And so as part of the MAP initiative, stakeholders, including folks from DOHMH and NYPD and the residents who live there, and other private organizations and community-based partners came together to determine how they would use the resources invested by the Mayor's Action Plan for Neighborhood Safety to really come together to create solutions that they felt would address those issues. And so one of the things that they did in that space was create a community garden, a serenity garden, they called it, in that specific area where they were experiencing this proliferation of needles. And they advocated for proper and appropriate cleaning supplies and protection materials for NYCHA workers. And they got public and private partnership to actually build out this garden and plant things that they felt would provide a serene space for their neighbors that they could activate with community-based partners and city agencies to come and disseminate information about substance abuse and where folks could find support, where they could get mental health support, and really activate that space in a way that addressed that issue for that community. And we did that across the city. There were a number of different things.
0: Can I jump in on that one? Because that's such an interesting specific example. Did that trickle up to fewer needles on the street, fewer people using, and less violent crime? Can you draw a connection and, connect dots like that?
2: Yeah, I think what we can say about that work is one, so that the training that residents receive and agency partners receive to do that work is called crime prevention through environmental design. And MAP has a very specific focus on the built environment and what space activation and having people come and be in spaces and what stewardship does for communities. And so what we can say is there was increased traffic, of course, in the garden because it was a cleaned out space. That space was previously fenced in. And NYCHA worked with residents to remove the fencing around that space so that it was actually something that residents could have access to. And so because of that, with the benches and the plants and all of the things that they put there, we saw increased traffic in that space. And of course, there were more events and all of the things that I described in terms of service provision and the city staff and CBOs that we were able to get out into that space in during critical times where residents had identified that they would see this type of activity to address it. So of course, you will see less of the needles because you actually have people stewarding the space in a way that wasn't done before. And so I can say that definitely changed the environment around that space and created a positive win for residents to see that they could actually do work and the city would be responsive and partner with them to change something in their community that they felt was causing harm or was not addressing a harm that was already there.
0: So what would be different in this new office from what you did in that one under Mayor de Blasio, because of course Mayor Mamdani ran on this as a very new initiative?
2: Yes, and it is new. And the newness of it is one, just the prioritization and the visibility of it. Before, I think I would say with the MAP project, there was a lot of influencing, you know, a lot of collaboration and that we did with agency partners, but not necessarily a mandate or authority to do the things that we were doing. And so I think in some instances, it may have taken longer than we wanted it to take. It may have been a more bureaucratic process than we would have liked it to be. And was just more difficult to accomplish. Whereas with the Office of Community Safety, we are looking at these things as really complementary of one another and the support as really complementary. For example, some of the things that we did as part of the MAP initiative were specifically funded. And some were not. And so it was really what agency partners were able to do you know, with their, if they had time to do it or if they had additional resources to offer. But what the Office of Community Safety provides, for example, in this incident, we have the Office of Community Mental Health as part of our portfolio, and we are able to influence the strategy and the coordination of OCMH into these other neighborhood safety and community safety initiatives that perhaps they are not quite reaching yet. And so the coordination that we're able to do is different. The investment is different. The budget just came out. Of course, we have increased investments in all the offices under the community safety portfolio. And so I think we've really just expanded our mandate, our visibility, our resources, and really the energy and the understanding around what it means to be safe and to support our communities and identifying safety. This is really a whole of government issue. It's not confined to specific offices or agencies like just OCS or just NYPD.
0: My guest is Renita Francois, the Deputy Mayor for Community Safety, a new position that Mayor Mamdani created. Here's a question from a listener. You were just talking about mental health. Listener writes, how will the new department address mental health crises that occur in New York City public schools? Would that be under your office at all?
2: Well, NYCPS is, of course, its own agency, but I think that the support the Office of Community Safety provides, like I was speaking to before, is the coordination and the ability to connect with other agencies and help them, support them to get resources into the schools in a meaningful way. And so I have already connected with the commissioner of NYCPS and his staff, and we have been talking and, you know, generating ideas for how we can collaborate together. And so mental health is absolutely a focus of that. We also have our community-based partners that are funded through the Office of Neighborhood Safety that do wraparound support in certain schools. And so definitely looking at how we might expand that support that is already existing and how we can work with our, you know, behavioral health vertical under OCS to provide the cross training to the other offices and the other issue areas under the OCS portfolio. So how can we infuse mental health support into the gender-based violence work, into the hate crimes prevention work, and into the neighborhood safety work? Thinking about those coordinated strategies is one of our top priorities for the office.
0: You mentioned gender-based violence, and we have a call on that. Leah in Manhattan, you're on WNYC with the Deputy Mayor for Community Safety, Renita Francois. Hi, Leah.
3: Hi, and hi. Thank you for taking my call. Nice to speak with you, Deputy Mayor. I was very curious about, you know, with the history of violence against women in New York City, especially with it increasing across the world right now. In 2024, there were the series of women getting punched on the street, and it, you know, was very worrying. I myself have experienced violence in my time here, and it feels almost, you know, we don't want to call NYPD because a lot of times it feels like they're not going to do something, or we're at risk of experiencing violence a second time. Is there anything that this office will do publicly to protect women, make them more safe, especially after they've experienced violence? And, you know, what are the messages putting out there? Because I could be wrong. I don't remember Eric Adams making a statement specifically about the women getting punched in NYC during 2024. So that kind of, you know, adds to the violence of the city. It's not fun to have to walk around being worried about who's going to be approaching you at that moment.
0: Yeah. Thank you, Leah. Deputy Mayor, what would you say to her?
2: Of course, it's very important for people across New York City, and especially folks who are at risk of gender-based violence, to feel and be safe in the city. And so I am really happy about supporting the Office to End Domestic Gender-Based Violence in this portfolio and working with them. They really do employ a survivor-centered approach. We have expanded their funding in this budget for them to do more outreach to communities, and so that they can fund more community-based partners who are doing this work, who are trusted in their communities and neighborhoods and in their circles. I actually met with some of those advocates this week to hear about the good work that they do and the support that they need to bolster that work and to be more visible and to provide the support that you were, you know, talking about, giving them options on who they can and should call when these incidents occur, and really expanding our ability to do that. And so for me, my approach and OCS's approach is really about listening to listening to people who have experienced this sort of violence, or listening to people who have a personal interest in domestic and gender-based violence issues, and using that to really inform our strategy and to really inform what it is that we need. I think that the beautiful thing about this administration is we are really not, we are not hamstrung to things of the past or doing things just for the sake of doing them because they've been done. We are open to innovation and to new ways of thinking about how to address these challenges, and centering that with people who actually have experienced these issues and who care deeply about these issues. And so I'm looking forward to continuing to partner with community-based organizations and increasing their capacity to do just what the caller said, which is to offer other pathways of response and support when our people across the city experience these issues. And hopefully we can work together with our partners in law enforcement to eradicate these issues.
0: If I remember correctly, the recent crime stats showed a lot of kinds of violence are declining in New York City, some of them like shootings and murders markedly, but that gender-based violence was up. Correct me if I'm wrong. I'm doing that from memory. And then I think there's been a discussion, is it just that reports of gender-based violence are up because women feel more comfortable than they used to actually reporting it? Or is something going on in the city? Do you have a take on this?
2: So I think this is always the question. This was the question when I worked on MAP. This is the question across a number of different issue areas, like hate crimes as well. We experience them. People experience them and may not report if they don't feel, secure and safe, or that they have a trusted partner to report it to. And then there's the idea that we do all this education and we spread the word about all of the partners that we have who can support this work and who, know the communities that experience these issues and these tragedies. And so that the work that they do, of course, promotes reporting and promotes seeking support and seeking help. And so it is a complex number to disentangle, because I don't know that we can be 100% sure whether it is actual incidents, because many people unfortunately suffer in silence. And so part of our responsibility with this office is making sure that we have accessible and responsive and supportive services that people feel like they can access and that they feel safe to access. But that does not necessarily mean that that's going to translate to a crime reported and documented by police. With the Office of Community Safety, our goal is really to ensure that people have the support that they need, whether they're at a place where they feel like they can report or not. We want to make sure that we are reaching them and that we are providing them with the care that they need, whether that be, resources through programs like Home Plus that NGBB, the office that manages the gender-based violence work, does. And Home Plus is about, how do we provide resources that will support changing locks and windows and like the physical security of your home, or the things that I was talking about before, like culturally specific care and the funding that goes to nonprofits who do this work as well.
0: I was just trying to find that stat that I was remembering, and what I found instead was a New York Times article from just 3 weeks ago with the headline, "Advocates Worry Mamdani May Be Weakening Anti-Domestic Violence Office." And it says, when Mayor Zoran Mamdani announced that he was creating the Office of Community Safety, that you're deputy mayor of, to overhaul New York City's policing of mentally ill people, one part of his plan quietly sparked a behind-the-scenes uproar. In creating that office, Mr. Mamdani quietly pushed the domestic violence office down the city hall hierarchy. Survivors of domestic violence, as well as professionals who work with them, plan to hold a news conference denouncing the mayor's decision. Do you have a response to that?
2: Yeah. I mean, like I said, I met with several of those advocates this week, and I think that we have an alignment and understanding on the vision for this office and the work, but more importantly, the mission and the survivor-centered approach of NGBB and the statutory responsibilities of that office have not changed. Like I said, the transition is really about like how we improve coordination across these systems, like housing and healthcare, and crisis response and survivor supports, and not really reducing their role or independence. And so I think that, you know, what we can contribute to this space as one uniform coordinated office of community safety is really just that. Like, survivors have to deal with so many systems, and the structure is, this structure is designed to make those systems work together more fluidly and efficiently. For them, there's no intention to reduce funding. Of course, we have increased funding in the last budget. There's no intention of disrupting any of their provider relationships or services. This transition, it continues to include all of the engagement with the advocates and providers and stakeholders that there's been, and perhaps even increased engagement, because like I said, the leaders of these organizations were actually able to sit down and meet with me within the first 3 weeks that I've been on this job. And I don't know that that may have been possible before in a portfolio that is more vast where they were before, and that has a number of different issues that it's focused on. This is really focus work that has the attention of a deputy mayor that is responsible for being attentive to their needs, to the needs of their communities, to the needs of the people that they support. And I think that the advocates will tell you they experienced that with me this week.
0: The mayor's announcement in the Bronx yesterday was more NYPD focused, like on how they're splitting the borough into two police regions, Bronx North and Bronx South. But here's another clip of him from the event. And part of what he says here seems to suggest a role for your office in what they're trying to do in the Bronx this summer and citywide to keep summertime violent crime down. Listen.
1: It is an investment that has been a long time coming in ensuring that the Bronx is treated the same as Queens and Manhattan and Brooklyn. Part of this is also geared with this summer in mind. We want to have more officers that are walking the beat. We want to ensure that we're investing in our young people in the kinds of programs that we put forward. We want this summer to be, as the governor mentioned, a summer where people remember the World Cup, Sail 250, America 250, the Knicks run right now. We want these to be the memories. And as part of that, it means putting in these kinds of investments.
0: So the mayor yesterday in the Bronx, is the summer a particularly challenging time for safety on the streets? I think historically it is. Did you have that experience or address it in certain ways when you worked for Mayor de Blasio in this area?
2: Absolutely. I mean, the data tells us that the summer is absolutely the most vulnerable time of year, especially for our young people who are not in structured activities. They're not in school. You know, they're out. Some of them are not necessarily connected to programming or structured activities. And so, yes, we do experience that as a more vulnerable time of year in terms of crime.
0: And address it how, from the standpoint of your, you know, the agencies under your purview as Deputy Mayor of Community Safety, as opposed to the NYPD?
2: Yeah, I think for us, it's really about providing opportunities for people to have things that they can be a part of that are productive for young people. That's mentorship opportunities. Of course, there's job programming, there's SYEP, there's sports programs, and a number of things that we try to make visible and accessible to young people, especially through the neighborhood safety initiatives that are under this portfolio. They've been doing that for years. And of course, with increased capacity in the budget, they're able to do more of that. This year, having caring adults around, I think, is very important. Having caring adults that young people can be mentored by is extremely important. And really just listening to, I actually met with several young people impromptu on the street. I was across the street from a high school, and there were, you know, young people gathering because the mayor was in close proximity. And I just went over to talk to them, and they were from all five boroughs. And they had a lot of thoughts about, you know, safety and what they wanted to do. And I think it's aligned with what we have planned. They're very interested in structured sports programming. They're very interested in ways that they could make money. They did tell me they were very interested in influencers. So I'm working on that. If any influencers are out there that want to connect with young people, I'm happy to do that for you. But yes, I mean, I think it's really about listening. It's not about doing the same old things we've done just because we've done them. And even if they sound like things we've done before, figuring out specifically what are going to be the different things that we're doing to really capture young people's attention and keep them doing things that are productive during the months of the summer.
0: That's interesting. So one of the things

0: indication that we shouldn't expect any overlap between the police department and the Office of Community Safety?
1: No, unfortunately, my schedule didn't permit me to be there, but there was representation from the Office of Neighborhood Safety, who works very closely with the precincts in the Bronx. And so our office was represented in that space. And of course, the mayor himself was there. I have been having conversations with folks across the NYPD, because of course, I've done this in the past for 7 years. I have so many relationships at NYPD that I've developed over time. I have met the police commissioner. We have a meeting scheduled in the upcoming weeks. Our new commissioner of the Office of Community Safety is coming on board. So there's so many things to do, and there's so many opportunities for us to collaborate and really get to defining roles and thinking about support and how the work may intertwine or not. And so I wouldn't read anything into that. But I'm glad that the mayor and the Office of Neighborhood Safety was there and represented on our behalf.
0: You've talked a lot about mental health as under your purview, and listener writes this text: we have a mentally unfit homeless person who frequently walks through downtown Atlantic Avenue and comes in most of the stores threatening staff, smashing merchandise, harassing customers, and causing other forms of vandalism. We know who she is by name, and she's been arrested multiple times but then released. She is so mentally unfit that she needs serious mental health treatment. What options do we have as business owners to protect ourselves from this frequent occurrence, since calling the police isn't a long-term solution? What do you say to that apparently business owner on Atlantic Avenue?
1: Well, I think that, one, I will clarify that the continuum of care for folks who experience mental health challenges is still DOHMH, and that DOHMH is one of our partners, but I really
0: Department of Health and Mental Health, just so people know what the letters stand for. Go ahead.
1: Department of Health and Mental Hygiene, yes. I don't want people to be confused about the purview of the Office of Community Safety. Yes, we have the Office of Community Mental Health that does certain work in community to help educate people around mental health and mental health support, including faith-based communities and local neighborhoods. We do have Be Heard, which of course is the Behavioral Health Emergency Assistance Response Division, which is an alternative emergency response program for mental health crisis calls, where rather than sending a police officer alone, Be Heard can dispatch joint teams that are comprised of EMTs and of course a social worker from health and hospitals to respond to 911 calls for mental health, persons who are in mental health distress. But this is not just about crisis stabilization.
0: So what should they do? That listener wants to know what they can do.
1: So I think what they can do is, I think I can talk about what the city needs to do. What the city needs to do is better coordinate our continuum of care. And this is a part of the reason why the office was created, also to help with the coordination and to fill some of these gaps where we may be missing people that cycle from jail to the street and back again. And so I think we have some work to do in terms of helping stabilize people, not just in crisis, which is what Be Heard does. They deal with the immediate crisis response, but we still have to figure out what the long-term continuum of care is like and how we may help and support people who might fall through the cracks. I certainly think this is a place where our office could play a role in like helping with that coordination when it's brought to our attention. But of course, we have to build the infrastructure to be able to do that. So I couldn't promise today that today I will be able to do, you know, this. But it is, we do understand that this is a challenge. We do understand that the coordination, the handoffs between systems can be very rough at times and are not working in the way that we would want them to work. But I can guarantee you that that is something that we're working on. We, of course, have announced our commissioner, Dr. Aisha Delaney Brumsey, who comes from the behavioral health work. Her expertise in this is long and it's deep. She's been at HNH. She's worked at the Mayor's Office of Criminal Justice, along with me, managing the behavioral health portfolio. She's worked for national organizations. She supported other states in doing this work. And so I'm really looking forward to her leadership when she starts next week to really help us get into the nitty gritty of these issues and how we can support our agency partners to respond.
0: I know you have to go shortly. One more issue I want to touch on is that the Office of Community Safety has said, certainly Mayor Mamdani campaign.

0: this way, that you're going to be fighting hate crimes, trying to prevent hate crimes in the city. And we have a caller on that. Amy on the Upper West Side, you're on WNYC with the Deputy Mayor for Community Safety, Renita Francois. Hello, Amy, and I'm going to have to ask you to keep it brief because we are short on time now.
1: Okay, Deputy Mayor Francois, I'm a member of the Sisterhood of Salaam Shalom, and we're a group of Muslim and Jewish women. We're part of a national organization, and I'm calling us a member of the New York City Action Group. And our concern is working together to help prevent anti-Jewish, anti-Muslim acts, make the city safer for everybody. What can we do to work with you?
2: I would love to have you work with me. So I think that it's clear that, you know, the mayor has made this a top priority for him. And I hope that people, you know, in the space have seen the $26 million investment, which is an 800% increase in funding for the Office for the Prevention of Hate Crimes. You know, our city is made up of diverse groups of people. That is what makes us the greatest city in the world. Everything that we all bring, our individual experiences. And so I'm really looking forward to working with any and everyone who wants to help us root out any form of hate in our city, whether that be violence, whether it be speech, whether it be anything that makes communities feel vulnerable because of the things that should we should perceive as making them beautiful and great and a part of the wonderful
0: effort
2: for our
0: city. Any new method you're ready to announce in that space? Certainly we've seen, you know, way too many acts of hate violence in this country recently, the attack at the mosque in San Diego being the latest one. There's been violence aimed at synagogues and places where immigrants are known to be. I don't have to tell you. But anything new in the methodology that you can announce at this point?
2: Not anything that I can announce other than we are, of course, planning for what we will do with this funding to support organizations, of course, who do this work. We want to invest in programs that help prevent incidents of hate and bias before they happen, of course, but when they do occur, we also want to make sure that the communities that are affected receive the immediate outreach, supportive services, safety planning, language access, connections to trusted community-based organizations. We have had limited ability to do that in the past, and with the resources that we have, we are looking to expand our ability to be able to support communities through these issues, also as we work very hard to prevent them from happening. So, Amy, I'm looking forward to working with you. Please reach out to me so we can be connected.
0: How can she do that? And then we're done.
2: She can email me at dmcsscheduling@cityhall.nyc.gov.
0: BMCS scheduling? 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
0: DMCS, I got it wrong. Deputy Mayor for Community Safety. Got it.
2: That's right.
0: DMCS, those initials at? 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
0: Deputy Mayor for Community Safety, Renita Francois, thank you for scheduling with us and coming on today. We really appreciate it.
2: Thank you for having me.
0: Brian Lehrer on WNYC. Coming up next, you know that Barney Frank died, right? You heard that in the news. The longtime member of Congress from Massachusetts, the first voluntarily openly gay member of Congress. Well, we're going to play some clips from the last time he was on the show that turn out to be, some of them, kind of provocative in retrospect and relevant to some of the things that he had to say to the press, knowing he was going to pass away any time. So we're going to play some Barney Frank clips, and then we're going to talk about them and other national politics with Jonathan Lemire, coming up right after this.
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0: Ryan Lehrer on WNYC. We learned yesterday that former Massachusetts Congressman Barney Frank has died at the age of 86. Frank is a significant figure in American history, at least for being the first member of Congress to come out voluntarily as gay. That was in 1987. I say voluntarily because one other member had been involuntarily outed 4 years earlier. Barney Frank was also co-sponsor of the Dodd-Frank Wall Street Reform and Consumer Protection Act, as it was called, which newly regulated the banking industry in 2010 to prevent a repeat of the financial crisis that was underway at the time. Before Frank's passing on Tuesday, he had actually been making some news in his final days by offering a critique of his Democratic Party. As he gave interviews to the New York Times and others, Frank, who was Jewish, told the Jewish Telegraphic Agency, that news organization, that, quote, "I held on longer than I should have," unquote, to the degree to which he supported Israel. He said, quote, "I've been talking about the importance of repudiating positions from the left and from the far left." That's most of what we'll talk about with him, regarding him, by the way. He said, "the Israel one is almost 180 degrees. It's the one area where we are not doing enough." And he said, "it should be what the Democrats are advocating is giving an ultimatum that Netanyahu either changes things substantially in Gaza and the West Bank, or we cut off any aid, particularly due to what they're allowing to happen in the West Bank, that it is important morally and politically to repudiate the policy of supporting Israel's military activity," unquote, from Barney Frank. But it's the first part of that quote, that he's been repudiating positions from the left and the far left, as he put it, that's been making the most news, given his history as a progressive leader during his time in Congress. Now, to be clear, he's disgusted by Trump, and it's not that he disagrees with the goals of the Democratic left, the way he describes it, but he thinks their strategy is wrong. So he told the New York Times, quote, "the key to liberal democracy being able to come back is to get rid of the perception that we have allowed to grow, that the entire Democratic Party is committed to a series of very drastic social reconstructions that go beyond the politically acceptable. The problem with my friends on the left today is that they want these things to be litmus tests immediately. They don't want to spend any time. So what happens is they demand that more mainstream liberals sign on to these things, and then they lose because of it." And then he gives an example. "Male to female transgender sports. That is the most controversial part of the agenda, the equivalent of gay marriage," meaning gay marriage was the, as he saw it, the end point of the gay rights movement, the culmination of it. "So put it at the end," he says. "If you go at it that way, you build support for it. But if you insist on the most controversial parts all at once, you make it harder." And here's one other example on Medicare for All. Barney Frank told the Times, "I think it would be a better world, a better America, if somehow everybody had Medicare. But they don't. And so something that I think would be very helpful, substantively and politically, is to reduce the age of Medicare to 60 from 65. A lot of families would benefit. You could do it right away and it would work and it would build support for going even further. But the left does not support an increase in Medicare coverage. They want to do something more revolutionary." So, you know, very provocative stuff from Barney Frank in his last days. And I want to play some clips that are relevant to this, because it struck me that Barney Frank had long been advocating progressive incrementalism, I'll call it that, as a pathway to progressive success. He did it, for example, on this show back in 2015. He was here to discuss a memoir he had released that year called Frankly. Here's a two-minute exchange in which I ask him a question about exactly that.
1: The New York Times review of your book focuses on your pragmatism and defense of incrementalism in public policy to get things done. Do you think too many progressives these days are too dismissive of incremental progress?
2: Absolutely, because that's the only kind of progress you can have. In particular, one of the things I argue with especially some of my LGBT allies and others, is the extent to which they misread the history of the African-American movement. Martin Luther King was a great incrementalist. By the way, so was the whole NAACP, et cetera. Thurgood Marshall, that great man. The first lawsuits Thurgood Marshall and his colleagues brought to the Supreme Court challenging separate but equal did not challenge the existence of the doctrine and say it was blatantly unconstitutional. What they said was, okay, you say separate but equal, but these separate facilities are unequal, and either you make them equal or you get rid of them. And I've had LGBT people say, well, what we need is one big gay rights bill like the Civil Rights Act of 64. But the Civil Rights Act of 64 did some things and not others. It didn't include voting rights. It didn't include housing. Look, incrementalism is not in other words, nobody has the ability, it seems to me, to choose between doing it a little bit at a time and getting it all. Obviously, the moral case is to get as much as you can. What is the issue is, okay, if as much as you can is less than you would like, ultimately, do you walk away from it or do you take it and build on it?
0: Of course, Martin Luther King's rhetoric included denunciations of incrementalism, right?
2: Yes, but people have to understand the context. He was denouncing those white people who were saying, just wait for minds to change. He never objected to getting something specific. There's a very good book by Taylor Branch about him, and he would go here. He would take a couple of steps forward, then he would back off some. He would, and as I said, you just look at the history of the legislation, and it is incremental.
0: Barney Frank here in 2015. I'll play a few more clips from that interview, and then we'll talk to Jonathan Lemire from The Atlantic and MS Now about Barney Frank's passing and other things in the news, including Jonathan's new article about how President Trump is aging in office. But one of the things about Barney Frank's visit here in 2015, similar to that news he was making recently, was that he wasn't shy about criticizing leaders from either party at that time, too. Here he is on former New Jersey Governor Chris Christie after the revelations in the Bridgegate scandal.
2: I was struck by the bridge. And I got to tell you, I do not understand why the media they have not yet asked Chris Christie one central question. Christie makes his reputation as a tough prosecutor. He cracks crimes. He gets to the bottom of them. He said when he was told that some of his people might have been involved in that outrageous abuse of power, shutting down the bridge for political retaliation, that he called in the people who'd been accused, asked them if they had done it, and when they said no, he said, that's it. I want to know, when he was a prosecutor, if people were accused of a crime, did he call them in and say, are you guilty? And when they said no, was that the end of it?
0: Barney Frank on Chris Christie. Donald Trump had not yet entered politics when we did that 2015 interview. It was just weeks later that he would. But this exchange seems kind of relevant today. He was talking about trust in government as an institution cratering after Watergate and the Vietnam War in the 1970s. And I asked him this.
1: What an irony that backlash against Vietnam and Watergate would have driven the country to the right.
2: Absolutely right. No, and that's one of the lessons I want to give some of my friends on the left. When we are critical of particular government programs, as we often are and should be, we should be careful not to let that bleed into a condemnation of government as general, not to say they're all no good. And I think, frankly, I've said this, that's one of the problems I have with John Stewart. The specific complaints John Stewart makes about bad policy are accurate, but they blend into a narrative that the government's full of thieves and incompetence and ill-intentioned people.
0: Barney Frank criticizing John Stewart, something I certainly didn't expect to hear in that interview. Frank had a lot of praise for President Obama, who was still in office at that time, but he thought Obama made at least one big strategic mistake at the beginning of his presidency that helped the Republican Tea Party movement rise and the Democrats lose both houses of Congress.
2: There was one thing I think the president made a strategic error on. I supported his interest in expanding health care, very important, the greatest social need. I believe that we made a mistake. We should have done financial reform first, exactly as you posed as a question. We should have done the tough stuff, regulating the banks, curtailing their influence. I would have done it the way it worked. We spent the first year on health care and the second year on financial reform. Yeah. If we had reversed that, we might have been able to alleviate some of the anger.
0: And one more clip. A caller heard we were talking to a New England Democrat named Barney and must have thought we were saying Bernie, because if he asked if our guest was going to run against Hillary Clinton in the Democratic primary for president. The response?
2: Bernie and I don't look alike very much. My hair has grown into his hair color. I have to say, it's partly because it's Bernie and Barney, and it's kind of two Jewish guys from New England. It does not impress me that people make that
0: originally
2: confusion.
0: From the New York metro area,
2: yes.
0: Now in New England. What do you think about him entering the race?
2: A great mistake. Bernie, in the first place, I think he made a sensible choice to be kind of an outsider, a critic. He's a socialist. He's not a member of the Democratic Party. It's a totally different role now to say, I want to be president of the United States. Socialism is a perfectly valid doctrine. In fact, given that public opinion in America is an epithet that is used to kind of undercut some of the things we do, I think Bernie is switching horses a little bit too late. And I also think he has this issue. He has stressed his integrity is demonstrated by his refusing to join the Democratic Party. I think it's a mistake in his own terms for him now to make this switch just so he can run for office.
0: And so maybe that circles back to where we started with Barney Frank's strategic critique of his party to this day for trying to do too much at once. Of course, the more cautious Hillary Clinton did win that nomination, not Bernie Sanders, but as you all know, she did lose the election in the fall. Barney Frank, who died on Tuesday at the age of 86 on this show in 2015, Barney Frank, rest in peace. We'll talk about some of those clips and more after the break with Jonathan Lemire from The Atlantic and MS Now, including Jonathan's interesting new article about how President Trump is aging in office. Stay with us.
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0: Brian Lehrer on WNYC. With us now, Jonathan Lemire, staff writer for The Atlantic and co-host of Morning Joe on MS Now. He has a new article in The Atlantic, including Jonathan's interesting take on how President Trump is aging in office compared to how President Biden did. It's called A Different Kind of Fading President. Jonathan, always good of you to extend your day after Morning Joe and come on with us. Welcome back to WNYC.
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0: And listeners, anything you want to raise with Jonathan Lemire about national politics right now? Maybe you read his article on how President Trump is fading, as he puts it, compared to President Biden. Or maybe you want to chime in with a remembrance of Barney Frank as an appreciation or a critique of some of the things he was saying in those clips and saying in his recent interviews, whatever you want to do. 212-433-WNYC 212-433-9692, call or text. And Jonathan, first on Barney Frank, you heard those clips from 2015 and you saw the news he had made in his final interviews while in hospice care. Are other Democrats in Washington reacting to his critique of trying to go too far, too fast on changes in law and culture and losing elections as a result? Or are they shrugging like, Barney Frank isn't relevant anymore, I don't have to say anything about this?
7: I think at this point, they're mostly just extending their condolences, and remembering Barney Frank as a as a colorful and sharp-tongued character in an extremely successful legislature, and of course, as you've been noting, a historic figure in the Congress. But I think even if it's not Frank in particular, what he had to say, Frank gave voice to a debate that is roiling the Democratic Party as we speak, and frankly has for a few years now. You know, the party clearly moved to the left during the first Trump term, and during 2020 in particular, during the COVID pandemic, during the summer of unrest after the George Floyd killing. And there were, you know, on a number of issues, became more progressive. And we saw that, you know, that was to their electoral detriment per a lot of polling in 2024. So now the party is wrestling with, well, where do we go from here? And I think Frank is, you know, it's so striking to me that in these series of interviews, and in frankly, in his dying days, and in a book that's coming that he wrote, he thought this was so important for causes, you know, for the party he believes in and causes he championed. He thought it was so important to issue that warning that Democrats risk going too far. That and that is what some have been saying, particularly since November 2024, that right now they need to temper some of these stances to get more in line with the middle of sort of the American public, in part to make sure they win elections. The principles are one thing, but they can't be put into practice if you don't hold power.
0: You know, I wonder if you think the Barney Frank then and now critique indicates that the Republican Party has changed more than the Democratic Party in the Trump era. Trumpism basically rules the GOP, right? We saw that in the recent spate of primaries in which some of the very few Republicans who criticized Trump on anything lost their seats. Bill Cassidy, Thomas Massie, those state senators in Indiana who didn't vote to gerrymander. While there are so many Democratic primaries this year in which it's genuinely competitive between more progressive and more centrist or incremental, if we want to call it that, candidates.
7: No, I think that's right. I think the Democratic Party, right now, there's a robust debate about ideas. I think that's sort of healthy for the party. Although I note that the timing here is interesting because while you were actually playing those Barney Frank interview clips, the DNC finally released its long-delayed, quote, autopsy of what wrong in 2024 that Ken Martin, the DNC chair, had shielded, had not put out in the public. Just a few minutes ago, he finally did. So it's a party that's still very much wrestling with where it needs to be and where it needs to go. The Republican Party is an extraordinary different place. It has compromised many of its long-held beliefs, some of its core tenets, in service of Donald Trump. He has remade them. The Republican Party of today in 2026 is almost unrecognizable in many ways from the Republican Party of, say, 15 or 20 years ago, certainly of 25 or 30 years ago. And so much of it is now, you know, simply Trump's whims. And you're certainly right to highlight this idea that though Trump even polls for a entire electorate, national polls, he's in the upper to mid 30s. This is as low as he's ever been. Some polls, 35, 34. These are terrible numbers. But yet, despite that, despite Republicans, you know, looking at those polls, and you could certainly think that they would believe they'd be in big trouble come November, yet his grip on the GOP remains as tight as ever. And you tallied the Republicans who he defeated in the last couple of weeks, and leaving very, very few in the National Party who have any authority, who still have the ability to speak out against.
0: You kind of broke some news there at the beginning of that answer about Ken Martin, the Democratic Party chair, releasing this autopsy report, what went wrong in the 2024 election, in which, of course, President Trump was reelected and the Republicans took both houses of Congress. This has been, I think, a particular source of criticism to the Democratic Party, you know, leadership, and to Martin in particular, from the left flank of the Democratic Party that wanted that autopsy public. So if that just came out a little while ago, have you been able to get a look at it yet to see if they lean more toward, oh, we should have been more centrist, or we should have been more left, or any other way they framed it?
7: Well, first, I think it's so striking that Martin himself says, first of all, he apologized for not putting this report out sooner. And in the statement that came with it, said he does not believe the report is up to standards for public consumption. Yet he there has been such pressure to release it that he felt like it was time to just put it out there. I mean, I'll be candid. This came out just as we're speaking. I've only glanced at the top line. I haven't had a chance to dive in yet. But I think that this will be eagerly anticipated. Now, look, there's a limit to what these autopsies really will tell us. I think many in the party are now going to really groan that the 2024 election is being put center stage at all. That right now the party feels, we remember, Brian, and we talked soon after the election, of just how despairing Democrats were. There was open debate. Are we a feasible party anymore after what happened in November of 2024? And that sort of malaise lasted for a few months, but it's gone. Democrats did well in the fall 2025 elections. They have done extremely well in the one-off special elections we've seen so far this year. Polls show they're poised to do very well this November. So I think there are a lot of Democrats who want to just move on from 2024, at the very least, not have it become a major news story. And we should note there's also limited utility. The most famous political autopsy for this one, I might argue, is what the Republicans put out in 2012. And the conclusion of that, after Mitt Romney lost to Barack Obama, is that the party needed to be more inclusive and friendlier to immigration, among other reforms.
0: And they went just the other way.
7: And where did it lead them? It led them to Donald Trump, who couldn't have been more opposite of that.
0: Right. So an autopsy committee from the Republican Party leadership, sees things one way, and then the Maverick candidate comes along and actually has a better grasp of what's going to galvanize their grassroots. Julian Hastings wants to talk back to one of the things that Barney Frank said to the New York Times just before he died. Julie, you're on WNYC. Hi.
8: Oh, thanks for taking my call, and thanks for the segment. Yes, when I read, and I hate to say this because he's such a towering figure and we lost him, but when I read his last article, and he's talking about the need to be incremental and reach the average American, and not call for Medicare for all, don't try and push Medicare for all. It's too extreme. I don't understand that. I mean, for years, 60% of Americans have been in favor of Medicare for all. Isn't that centrist? If the vast majority have been for Medicare for all, I always wondered why the Democrats wouldn't put that. Well, the Democrats who put it forward actually have been winning, like AOC and Plattner in Maine is ahead, and they're calling for Medicare for all. And so I just wonder what we mean by the term incremental.
0: Julie, thank you. Jonathan, anything for her? I think maybe we defined incremental well enough, but she does, I think, accurately point to polls that show Medicare for all is fairly popular when Americans get asked.
7: That's certainly true. I think, though, that there have been times where Democrats have been, and let's say this clearly, Republicans as well, but she's focused more on the Democrats here, have been guilty of overreach. I think that was, we're thinking about 2024 right now, that the Biden years, that there were some who feel like he overinterpreted his own mandate. And again, let's be clear. I say this frequently. The first 2 years of Joe Biden's term legislatively were extremely successful, a remarkable amount of accomplished. He and those around him wanted to invoke comparisons to FDR and to LBJ, these sweeping years-long programs. And the American people, they weren't quite sure for that. They voted for him in 2020, but as much as it was a vote for Joe Biden, it was just as much a vote against Donald Trump. So I think there is, and I think that was misinterpreted. So I think their incrementalism, I think, was voiced by many to just be like, yes, progress, but steady progress, slow progress, take bite-sized bites. And that is frustrating to some who feel like we should be taking bigger swings, as the Democrats, in this case, their voice. But I think that there are times where that has backfired.
0: 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So let's talk about your article in The Atlantic, A Different Kind of Fading President. As Trump will turn 80 next month, why did you decide to compare Donald Trump and Joe Biden on how they're aging in the White House?
7: With that birthday looming, there have been certainly been just more questions about President Trump's health and fitness for office in recent weeks. You know, we see the images with some frequency of him falling asleep in public in the Oval Office. We see the mysterious bruises on his hands. It's obvious to anyone who spends any time around him or just watches him frequently, he moves slower than he used to. And I actually have been thinking for a while, why is Trump's aging process being perceived so differently than Joe Biden's aging process? I mean, the subject of Biden's age consumed Washington and the press corps and became national discussions for years. You know, with his aides insisting he, you know, was still very much fit for office, pointing to that accomplished legislative record, and Republicans suggesting otherwise. And even some Democrats having doubts about the wisdom of Biden running again, but largely keeping those doubts to themselves until, of course, we saw what happened in that general election debate in Atlanta. But I think it's different because Biden, the changes were more obvious, right? He became very thin, almost frail at times. He moved incredibly slowly. His voice was reduced to a gentle whisper. He just appeared very differently than he was as, say, vice president, you know, not even 10 years earlier. For Trump, you know, the argument's always been like, well, he's always been crazy, you know, so therefore, what's the change here? And I think Trump masks some of this because he's a big presence. He's a huge guy, you know, 6'3". He claims 224. We can doubt that, you know, and he's
0: a little more than that.
7: Yeah, I think so. He's loud and he fills a room. And because he, you know, he gives these long speeches, you know, and his aides like to brag about his stamina and his energy, it's easier for them to sort of gloss past it. But when you actually, especially of late, when we see some of his erratic behavior with these not just the insults to reporters, but frankly, the apocalyptic threats to Iran, I think it is starting a conversation about his own health and fitness for office. And I felt like it was time to take a look in this piece.
0: You know, no matter what anyone thinks of his policies or if he's nodding off at events sometimes, and I hear you going in a different direction to ask sort of, is he becoming unhinged? He does seem to be not only ever present, but very aggressively engaged in so much policy and politics, pushing hard in the primaries and redistricting, starting the wars in Iran and Venezuela, now the arrest warrant for Cuba's leader, Raul Castro, which suggests to some that Cuba may be next. We're going to do a separate segment on that tomorrow, and I could go on. So can we say that this president is fading, to use your headline's word? And hasn't he always been somebody who, you know, in his version of Art of the Deal, talks a grandiose game?
7: Well, I'll read just a couple lines from my piece. Trump's genius is in capturing attention. Biden's public schedule grew sparse, and he actively avoided generating news. Trump holds multiple events in front of the press nearly every day. He fills Americans' TV screens and social media feeds seemingly nonstop with an almost unspoken message. How could he be fading if he's everywhere? So there's no doubt he and Biden very different in this way. But I do think what we have seen, his recent behavior is prompting questions. And this includes among some Republicans who are doing so, mind you, very quietly, about his stability, judgment, and mental sharpness. He's always been prone to making gaffes. He's always been prone to making mistakes. They have picked up. His speeches are longer and more meandering with more strange tangents. He's becoming, as someone put to me, more disinhibited. Like, he's never been someone who's had much of a filter, let's be clear. But even now, it's very clear he says whatever he wants. And he is so consumed with his own power and feels like he doesn't have any consequences. But that doesn't necessarily lead to stable leadership. And there are Republicans, and this is something I did hear within his own party, who really question his priorities, that they think that as he ages, you know, that he is more and more consumed with just what he wants, whether it's, you know, a foreign intervention or legacies to himself, like the ballroom and the arch and things like that. And he no longer seems to really care about what the American people think, or frankly, what Republicans need to be successful at the ballot box.
0: Let me get a couple of more Barney Frank calls in here. People are definitely lining up on either side of, you know, his calling for more incrementalism, for more political success. We had one on who thought he was wrong-headed in that. Here is, let's see, Francesca in the Bronx on the other side of that equation, I think. Francesca, you're on WNYC. Hi.
9: Hi, good morning. I have two things to say. One is I've been in New York 20 years, but I grew up in Boston, and I was about 16 when Barney Frank came out. And, younger people won't really have a context for understanding how brave that was and how strong he is and how much of a pioneer he was, because they were saying at the time it was just political suicide and all of this. It was a completely different time. And he was just heroic as far as I'm concerned. So I love him. As far as the policies go, I support everything he says, but I think there's a big difference between incrementalism and centrism. They're not the same thing. I think he did have the heart of a far, far lefty liberal, but the mind of a pragmatist, And it's like Moneyball, right? Like, he gets on base. It might not be, sorry for the sports metaphor, but like, it might not be the sexiest thing, but like, you get the next step, you get where you're going. And to sort of cancel or cast aside people who aren't going to do exactly the leftiest, sexiest thing, I'm all for the leftiest, sexiest thing, but that's not how, like, getting it done, actually getting it done, not just talking, but getting it done. That's not how life works, and that's not how government works.
0: Francesca, thank you very much. And one more in a text on the other side of that. Listener writes, I think I think Barney Frank may have forgotten the historical realities in his nostalgic retrospective. It is not unusual for aged activists to look back and critique the sense of urgency expressed in their salad days. Interesting way of looking at it. Jonathan, we only have about a minute left. I want to come back to Trump and ask you this question from the news of the week. You know, there's this $1.8 billion fund the president has now created and a deal with his own Justice Department to compensate what he calls victims of the weaponization of government. This also includes language specifically exempting Trump himself and his family businesses from any reviews of their tax returns that may have been underway. So my last question to you today is, do Republicans in Congress seem to care about that kind of self-dealing, I think we can call it, in an election year, or do they overwhelmingly say it's, you know, just a defense against the deep state going after Trump or make other excuses for him?
7: It's pretty galling. And I do think it's gone to the point where some Republicans in the Senate do think it's gone too far. First of all, that IRS protections are for perpetuity, like they'd be forever. Never could the finances of President Trump, his family or his businesses be audited or examined, which is extraordinary. And there's some question of its whether it's legal. And then the slush fund for, you know, victims of weaponization, in their words, but it could include those who stormed the Capitol on January 6th. The acting attorney general, Todd Blanche, has not ruled that out repeatedly. It could include members of Trump himself and his own family. There are some Republicans in the Senate who don't think this is a great idea. Now, it's legislative. Its future remains unclear. It's uncertain what they will do about it. But Thune and others have said, this might be too much. Democrats, as you might imagine, are raising a real stink about this. And it is. It's just that we've never seen a president behave in this way. The self-dealing, as you say, that's the right phrase. And it's interesting that even as Trump clearly has a vice grip on the Republican Party, we're seeing in these primaries, there are a few issues where lawmakers in the GOP are willing to stand up to him. This slush fund being one, and we are getting some real pushback on taxpayer funding, that $1 billion for the ballroom. That's another So there are a few places where the GOP is saying no. We'll see what Trump's counter move will be.
0: Jonathan Lemire is co-host of Morning Joe on MS Now, 6 to 10 a.m. Eastern Time, and a staff writer for The Atlantic. His new article in The Atlantic is A Different Kind of Fading President. Joe Biden became quieter while Donald Trump grows even louder. Thanks for sharing it with us, Jonathan. Always appreciate it.
7: Thank you. Let's do it again soon.
0: Brian Lehrer on WNYC. Time now for the latest news. As the Brian Lehrer Show continues, Michael Hill has it. Hi, Michael. What's happening?
10: Good morning, Brian. The House is expected to vote on legislation to compel President Trump to withdraw from the war with Iran. It's a significant test of lawmakers' willingness to go along with a conflict the president launched nearly 3 months ago without congressional approval. The House vote today is the latest effort by Democrats to rein in Trump's military campaigns by using the War Powers Resolution of 1973. Previous votes on similar resolutions have repeatedly failed, but Democrats hope today's vote could be a turning point. The White House argues that the requirements of the War Powers Resolution no longer apply because of the ceasefire with Iran. New York City Comptroller Mark Levine says lawmakers should create a rainy day fund to prepare for an economic downturn caused by artificial intelligence. Levine's office is releasing a report today on possible scenarios driven by artificial intelligence. Levine says the technology could be good for the city's economy and investment sector, but it also has the power to cause a recession and significant job losses in the coming years. Levine says lawmakers need to act and fast.
11: The Industrial Revolution took, 40 years to play out in New York City? I'm giving you a 3 to 5 year timeline here. We are in uncharted territory.
10: Levine says lawmakers need to pare down costs in other areas like rental subsidies and public schools to shore up a rainy day fund. The MTA's board has approved refunds for Long Island Railroad riders who couldn't take the trains during the recent labor strike. Those with monthly tickets for May will get their money back for the 4 days of strike-suspended service. Transit officials say that equates to a roughly 13% refund. Refunds will be automatically applied to whichever payment method customers used if tickets were bought in the MTA's Train Time app. It will also be applied to commuter benefits cards if customers use those, but riders who bought paper tickets will have to fill out an application. A runway at LaGuardia Airport will reopen tomorrow, not today, after crews finished repairing a sinkhole near one of the runways yesterday. Officials say they immediately shut down the runway after discovering the depression and began emergency construction, which continues. A Port Authority spokesperson says the runway could open earlier pending the results of runway inspections. Travelers, they say, should anticipate delays. The Knicks are back in action tonight at the Garden, hosting the Cleveland Cavaliers in Game 2 of the Eastern Conference Finals. New York is looking for a second win after Game 1's incredible comeback and overtime victory. Tip-off tonight after 8 o'clock. Upper 50s now with showers. Showers likely by 2 o'clock this afternoon as well. Cloudy and a high near 64. Then tomorrow, Memorial Day weekend begins, partly sunny and mid-60s. A cooler weekend with shower chances and high temperatures on Saturday in the upper 50s. And Sunday, mid-60s. And Memorial Day itself warming up to the mid-70s. Michael Hill, WNYC News.
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0: It's the Brian Lehrer Show on WNYC. Good morning again, everyone. Hey, Kai Wright is back with us. WNYC listeners will know him from his years here, most recently as host of Notes from America and season 3 of the podcast Blind Spot. He's now co-hosting a new video podcast from The Guardian US called Stateside with Kai and Carter, dropping 3 times a week. His co-host is Carter Sherman, an award-winning journalist who covers reproductive rights, sexual violence, and LGBTQ plus issues, and who wrote the book, The Second Coming, about Gen Z's relationship with sex in post-Roe, post-Me Too America. She's also with us. Among the stories they've covered so far on Stateside, the Supreme Court's recent decision gutting so much of the Voting Rights Act. They talked to Stacey Abrams about that. We'll play a clip. And a violent ICE arrest in Los Angeles. We'll play a clip of Carter on that as well. So, Kai, welcome back. Carter Sherman, welcome back to WNYC.
1: It is so nice to be here, Brian. And I got to tell you, you know, that is nothing like coming back for break, listening to that bass line again. It's lovely stuff.
2: I'll just say thank you for having us.
0: Kai, tell us about Stateside. What do you set out to do in each episode? Because I gather this isn't a show where you just lay out the facts and step back.
1: No, I mean, the idea here is Carter and I are, one, we start every episode in conversation with each other, trying to, as the tagline says, make sense of it all. It's just that, you know, the news comes at you so fast, as you well know, as all of the listeners of this show well know. And it's a lot of similar work that you're doing here, you know, of just trying to be like, wait, can we slow down a minute? And dig in on one thing and actually understand it, you know, leveraging the Guardian's global newsroom. Carter, you like to say, like, also you talk about this, just the way that, like, so much of YouTube, where we're at, the space we're in, is filled with less productive conversations.
2: It's a lot of influencers spouting off on opinions and not really providing as many facts. And I think, for me, one of the things I'm so excited about is that we do get to bring this very well-resourced newsroom to YouTube and expand The Guardian's reporting into this new format.
0: Yeah. Cool. Carter, by way of introduction for listeners who may know Kai's work much better than yours, what
2: How
0: would you say
2: you?
0: are the questions that animate you as a journalist, and what do you... Well, you were talking a little bit about what drew you to this project, but how does it connect, let's say, with your book, The Second Coming, about Gen Z's relationship with sex in, you know, post-Roe, post-Me Too America, or any other way you want to describe what animates you as a journalist?
2: Yeah, thank you for that question. That's a great one. I think one of the main animating forces for me as a journalist is understanding what people who are not in the White House, in the corridors of power, are going through. What does it mean for these decisions to be made for them, and how does it feel for them? And I think that's one of the things that I was really excited about for a recent episode of Stateside that we did that you mentioned, where we spoke with a young man who had been violently arrested by ICE, because I really feel like it's so important to spotlight these people's experiences and show people what it's like on the ground in the United States, especially today, because so much is changing so quickly and oftentimes for the worse in the United States.
0: Kai, I see you interviewed Stacey Abrams about the Supreme Court's recent voting rights decision. Let's play about a minute and a half of Stacey Abrams from that episode. Here we go.
3: I think it's important for us to resituate where we are in this conversation. This is no longer a battle of Democrats versus Republicans. This isn't red versus blue. We're in a competitive authoritarian state. And in competitive authoritarianism, democratic institutions, small d democratic, those institutions become the weapons of authoritarianism, because you hollow out what they mean, you compromise their accountability, you erase their legitimacy by using the very laws that people have come to accept as the tools for governance. And the reason this matters is that winning in Tennessee was never going to be about stopping the maps. They are going to do this. We have got to accept that. The answer, though, is what do we do in response? We have to respond using the courts. Even if the courts do not rule in our favor, we still have to fight in the courts. We do it at the ballot box, because in Tennessee, because they have fractured these districts, they are likely to win. Absolutely. But they now have created 3 new opportunities where they have fractured communities and said, we're going to scatter these seeds. Our job is to grow Our job is to use the scattering and say, okay, fine, you took the one we had. Well, now you've given us three opportunities to come back.
0: Stacey Abrams, the former Georgia State Senator, who's definitely got a national profile in the area of voting rights advocacy and some other things. You know, that clip surprised me a little, Kai, because her argument is essentially keep fighting in the courts, even when the courts rule against you, as well as, maybe more intuitively, keep fighting at the ballot box, even as the districts get redrawn. But it certainly sounds like she's trying to fight against hopelessness. That especially black voters and especially black voters in these districts that are being destroyed might feel right now.
1: Yeah, I mean, quite frankly, the reason I wanted to talk to her was my own hopelessness. She is someone who, as you point out, you know, I have covered her work on voting rights for a long time. So I wanted to speak with somebody who could say, okay, what's the hands-on response here? You know, how do we get past wringing our hands about it? And I think, Brian, the piece of that there were two pieces of that I thought were really useful for me. One was her opening point of, like, just the framework that we are now in a place as a country where the state has been weaponized against democracy. And that's an important, like, mental shift that I think a lot of Americans have to make, where we're still in this space where we're always like, oh, well, you know, we have these institutions, they're going to function, we just have to wait for the next election. And what she's trying to tell us is that we live in a place now that's that competitive authoritarianism, where, like, an authoritarian regime has weaponize the state and its institutions against democracy. So that's just an important starting place to understand it. But then the more hopeful piece of it that I did think was useful because it was concrete was to think, the courts part, I don't know, I find it hard to take faith in that. But the piece where she says, okay, well, listen, you know, we've been here before historically, and yes, it's hard, but what they have done in fracturing the black vote out of one district is create a 33% black vote in three districts now, you know, and so this is now coalition politics. You have to now, the work is to convince non-black voters in those districts, whatever they are, that we are no longer in a conversation about Republicans and Democrats, that we're in a conversation about fundamental rights as Americans, and can you ally with us so that we can change this, and then we can get back to a conversation about Republicans versus Democrats, you know. Mm-hmm. So I found that, like, a useful framework, that the work here at this point, like it or not, is coalition building and trying to get that number in those districts. And this is now in Tennessee, from 33% to 50% of people who say, yeah, I'm not okay with the state weaponizing itself against democracy, you know.
0: Yeah, interesting. Yeah, some people call that the risk of dummy mandering, creating these new districts that may, in some cases at least, wind up backfiring on mostly the Republicans, but whatever party does it, because you put all these Democrats into what was a safe Republican district, right, as you were describing, and then maybe that one-third starting out can build up to a coalition of 50%. Carter, I wonder if you have any thoughts on that phrase. I know it was Kai's interview, but competitive authoritarianism. This is the second time in the last week that phrase has come up on the show. Andrew Morantz from The New Yorker cited it in his article about the defeat of Viktor Orban in Hungary. I forget who he said coined it, competitive authoritarianism, to describe what they had in Hungary, what he had instituted, which was kind of like how Kai was just describing it. You know, yes, it's competitive. You can lose an election.

0: Kai would agree with, is not really, not often. And one of the things I really appreciated about the conversation, Kai, that you had with Stacey was that you guys were talking about this history and bringing listeners, viewers into the space where they can understand, okay, this is not unprecedented. This moment, versions of this moment have happened before in the past. And guess what? People have gotten outraged and people have made change. It is possible to improve from this moment. And I think that that was really important, at least for me to hear, because frankly, if I feel hopeless or not optimistic, then I hear someone like Stacey Abrams talking and I'm like, wait, what right do I have to be pessimistic in this way?
1: But it also reminds me of, you know, so another conversation Carter and I had on the show is that aired yesterday about reproductive justice and the fact that there are so many, the point is there's so many things that are, that this particular regime wants that are deeply, deeply unpopular.
0: Undemocratic.
1: And that the only way, as you were explaining it to me, Carter, the only way that they can achieve the wide restriction of abortion rights that they want is through deeply undemocratic means.
0: Right, because most Americans do support some degree of access to reproductive rights. And so if you're someone who is in the anti-abortion movement, if you are someone who's in the anti-abortion movement, if you believe that abortion should be banned, you have to resort to undemocratic means to make that goal real. And I think this is one of the things that I've been really enjoying about the show, Kai, is that we both have a lot of opinions and a lot of takes.
1: Yes.
0: Spent a lot of time going back and forth. Yes.
1: But competitive authoritarianism, I think it's a really important framework for understanding where the United States is right now.
2: And listeners, if you're just joining us and recognize one of these voices who maybe you haven't heard here in a little while, yes, it's Kai Wright, who used to host Notes from America on WNYC, as well as other things that he did here, now co-hosting a new video podcast from The Guardian U.S. called Stateside with Kai and Carter. Our other guest is co-host Carter Sherman, an award-winning journalist who covers reproductive rights, sexual violence, and LGBTQ+ issues, and who wrote the book The Second Coming about Gen Z's relationship with sex in post-Roe, post-Me Too America. She's also with us. Anybody want to react to anything you're hearing so far? We're going to play another clip from their new podcast on another topic coming up, but our lines are open if you want to call or text 212-433-WNYC, 212-433-9692. Here's a text, Carter, that says, I am a Tennessean from the mountains where we African Americans are only 2% of the population. Memphis, meaning that congressional district, Memphis had to speak for all of us. It's a much greater loss to this black 77-year-old and my neighbors than the nation has realized.
0: I mean, that is just devastating to hear. And I want people in this country to have a voice. I want people in this country to feel like their vote matters. And it's so upsetting to me as someone who believes in the promise of the United States that people don't feel like that is the case anymore and that their government is working against them to undermine democracy, as Kai has pointed out.
1: Yeah, and as I said to Stacey Abrams, actually, to speak to this gentleman, you know, I'm of an age, my mother and that gentleman remember a time, we're alive at a time when the act of voting was in the South put their lives at risk. And I think it's so easy to think about that as distant history. But my mother was an adult when that was true. And our texter was an adult when that was true. So it is very recent history, and I can see why it would be difficult to sit in Tennessee and see us going back to it.
2: You cite that history from those past generations. Here's a pushback question along those lines. You know, before I knew you were coming on with a Stacey Abrams clip, I had recently read an article, you know, because I read everything across the political spectrum or a lot, in the Conservative National Review, and the headline of this piece was Stacey Abrams and the Left Redefine Jim Crow. And it started with House Speaker Mike Johnson supporting the rationale of the Supreme Court decision on the Voting Rights Act. And then they quote Stacey Abrams saying of Johnson, he's saying it brings back 1964, 1963, 1892. And then the article says that she listed many ways in which black Americans were disenfranchised in the past, poll taxes, literacy tests, and the grandfather clause in which one could buy

0: bypass racial voting restrictions if one's ancestors were allowed to exercise the franchise prior to the Civil War. And the article says each of these obstacles has been demolished, and some might say that constitutes progress, not Abrams, who says, quote, what Johnson is celebrating is the return of Jim Crow to the South. So I think what National Review's writer is doing there is saying, you know, at very least, a lot of white Americans and maybe some other Americans are going to be put off by the rhetoric that says this isn't just aiming for a race-neutral solution for discrimination, but that somehow it puts us back to Jim Crow, which he argues it doesn't and is a rhetorical overreach. Any reaction?
1: I think what the National Review writer is doing there is trying to have his cake and eat it too. So all the laws, all the things that made that progress that that we all can agree on. Absolutely. The Voting Rights Act was one of the most successful laws in the history of American laws. I was trying to do these numbers off the top of my head. Forgive me if I fudge them a little bit. Mm-hmm. But, you know, just before the Voting Rights Act passed in the state of Mississippi, black voter registration was under 5%. Within a couple of years after it passed, black voter registration was in the 60-something percentiles. It was one of them. It expanded democracy remarkably. It was a successful law. Absolutely. We can, I hope, all agree on that. That is the tool that did it. So how can you now argue that we don't need those tools? It's like saying that, you know, my car works really well. I don't need it. I'm butchering the metaphor, so I'll leave it alone.
2: Well, Ruth Bader Ginsburg made a comment in an earlier Supreme Court decision that was around preclearance, which was another part of the Voting Rights Act. This decision by the conservative majority at the time in the Supreme Court gutted the preclearance sections of the Voting Rights Act, and she compared it to throwing out your umbrella because it's not raining.
1: There you go. And leave it to Ruth Bader Ginsburg to say it better than me.
2: But I feel like that's what you're talking about, is that we're throwing away the tools that made all of these advancements possible and then acting as if those tools never did anything for us.
1: It's also this rhetorical game that folks are playing here to try to avoid just looking at the facts on the ground. And so the biggest indication of what we're talking about is that within moments of the court ruling this, all of a sudden there were no more majority black districts in the state of Tennessee and in several states in the South, all of a sudden moved to remove all of the black districts. So the outcome is the outcome, and it would be different if we were like, oh, well, let's wait and see what happens. You know, maybe it's not such a big deal. But immediately they began redrawing the maps in a way that has an explicit racial outcome while claiming it doesn't. So I think they're trying to have their cake and eat it, too.
0: All right. Let's go on to another story from your new podcast. Carter, you reported on the arrest of a Los Angeles man named Christian Cerna, a U.S. citizen, a carpenter, a father of two. This is Christian Cerna himself describing the scene when ICE came for him.
3: 80 yards of just pure militarized guys with guns and masks. And it was like couple platoons of the military almost, you know? It's like, I think you guys are deployed in the wrong side of town, you know, because it's like, there's no war zone going on here. And I made that very clear to them. You know, I told them, I was like, you guys are not warriors. You guys are not going to win a war here. There's no way shooting at you guys, you know? And they just like laugh and smirk off and they just disregarded all of it. But it was just, it was surreal, for sure. Like a movie scene.
0: So, Carter, walk us through what happened, because a lot of Americans have not heard this story. It's been in the press a little bit, but tell us the basics of the Christian Cerna ICE encounter.
2: Yeah, so a slight correction there. That's actually Christian talking about a protest he attended in summer 2025 in Los Angeles. No, I mean, it's connected to what happened, which is that he went to this protest. Christian has very strong feelings about immigration enforcement. His father was deported as a child. And this was at a time that ICE was swarming the city of Los Angeles. They arrested some 1,600 people, including U.S. citizens, including people who were going to immigration hearings. And so he attended this protest. He would admit, get a little heated, and he took a swing at a federal officer. Now, there is a question of whether or not he actually made contact. The government would say that he did. Christian says that he didn't. But regardless, a few days later, he was driving with his family. His partner was in the car. His two young children were in the car. And two cars slammed into him from either side. And this was ICE. ICE got out of the car. Their agents had their guns drawn. They ordered him to get out of the car, and they violently arrested him. And what really sets Christian's story apart, I think, and one of the reasons we ended up covering it, as well as my colleague Sam Levin, who brought the story to us, they filmed this arrest. ICE filmed the arrest in high-resolution footage. They filmed themselves getting ready for the arrest. They filmed themselves following Christian. And then they ultimately put that video of the arrest online on social media. And so they effectively used him as propaganda. And this is really part of an ongoing strategy we're seeing from ICE in the wake of the Trump administration's return to power, where the agency is effectively acting like influencers. And so for us, it was really important to cover this to show people the way that ICE is running a kind of PR campaign.
0: So the incident was last year, but is it that the video just recently got released?
2: It is that Christian's court case has finally finished, and he was able to speak to Sam and to speak to us publicly about what had happened. Because as you know, all of this was going on in the courts, obviously lawyers tend to say, don't talk to the press.
0: And how did it resolve?
2: He ended up pleading guilty to the misdemeanor charge of assaulting a federal officer, which technically actually doesn't require you to have made contact with an officer. And he told me that the reason he pled guilty is because, you know, he was looking at spending up to 8 months in jail, and he just could not do that to his family. He had to have this uncertainty be over. He had to be present for his children. But he really feels very strongly that the way that he was arrested was not right, that this is not the way that people should be treated in this country, and that effect that and that ICE really put his children and his partner in danger.
0: Nora in Sleepy Hollow keyed on the Ruth Bader Ginsburg quote you were referencing before and wants to talk about that. Nora, you're on WNYC. Hello.
4: Hello. Thank you for taking my call. What she actually said in her dissent in the earlier ruling was not that it's like throwing away pardon me, your umbrella because it's not raining. It's like throwing away your umbrella in a rainstorm because you're not getting wet. The
2: Thank
4: reason
2: you
4: you're
2: that.
4: Not getting wet is that you have an umbrella.
2: Thank you for the clarification. Ruth Bader Ginsburg, a better wordsmith than even I remember.
0: Right, as that related to the preclearance aspect of the Voting Rights Act, which got thrown out by the court's majority while she was still on the court. That was, as you were referencing before, that states with a history of racial discrimination had to get approval from the federal government before they would engage in redistricting. So that's the umbrella, right? The umbrella was protecting them from potentially getting wet, and they took away the umbrella. So interesting. Carter, what else is coming down the pike on stateside?
2: Well, I feel like I can't give away too much at this time, but I am excited about the episode that we just put out, as Kai was referencing earlier. It is about the recent Supreme Court decision around abortion pills. I've covered abortion rights for 10 years now, and it really, to me, was not, I think people really saw this Supreme Court decision as being the final word on abortion rights. When it comes to pills, that abortion pills will remain accessible. And in the episode, I really lay out why that is not the case, why this is a battle that we really need to be paying attention to if you are someone who cares about access not only to abortion pills, but to all abortions. Because the Trump administration, as it turns out, has a tool it could use to ban abortion nationwide.
0: I wonder if either of you, I'm throwing you a curveball here because, you know, this came up earlier in the show, but not something that we talked about in advance would come up here, a reaction to Barney Frank, who, of course, just passed, and he gave a number of interviews just before he died because he wanted to talk to the Democratic Party, his colleagues, his allies in the Democratic Party, about not trying to go too far too fast. And then when you do that, you lose elections. So it was about incrementalism, which he defended, and I played clips of him saying the exact same thing on this show back in 2015. Carter, I wonder if you've been keying on that Barney Frank story that's been circulating about his recent interviews.
2: I can't say that I've been paying too much attention to it just because there's so much news happening these days. And so I've been a little overwhelmed this morning by looking at what's going on with Cuba, what's going on with the DNC autopsy report. and I am certainly not a Democratic Party strategist, so I don't mean to tell the Democrats how to run their business. But I do think that what I hear from people when I speak to individuals on the ground, because that is such a core part of my reporting practice, is that they would like to hear a vision. They would like to hear a strategy. They would like to hear some kind of message be defined. And so I'm curious to see if the Democrats can articulate something that people feel is grabbable, that people feel is like strong and present. Because I don't know that people feel like that's happening right now.
0: Since you brought it up, do you have a take yet on the Democratic Party autopsy report, what went wrong in the 2024 election that just broke during the show and I haven't had a chance to look yet?
2: I mean, I started reading it because I was hearing on your show that it had just come out. So to be honest, I have not gotten to the end. But it does not quite feel like there is a really cohesive message coming out of that report. That said, I think the thing that people have really been snagged by is the fact that they hadn't released the report up until today, right, as I understand it. And so it's very interesting to me that the DNC is trying to rebuild trust, is trying to tell voters, we are the party of the future, when they're not necessarily being as transparent as they previously said they would be.
0: Yeah, the one thing I did see that has left me kind of confused so far is that the DNC chair, Ken Martin, released the report saying he released it because there was so much pressure from so many Democrats to release it, but saying that he doesn't believe that what's in the report is trustworthy, that it wasn't, you know, conducted or vetted well enough to be conclusive. So that's just even further confusion around the whole question of the autopsy report. Kai, a couple of things that you've got going on before we go. I see you've got another podcast, Big Lives, from the podcasting company Pushkin, with a co-host, and you profile iconic cultural figures. You want to pick one person you've covered and tell us something about them that maybe reframed how you think about their legacy?
1: I'm the hardest working man at podcasting, Brian. I got a lot of stuff out. The idea is that we're looking at people who just have become so famous that they are caricatures of themselves at this point. And we get to go back through the BBC's archives and find sort of moments in history to tell stories about. I think my favorite episode thus far was on Richard Pryor, because was wrestling with his self-destruction and the ways in which I feel like there's something sort of universal. Can something be sort of universal? But there's something bigger in the experience of Black people of his generation with that level of ambition who make it, quote unquote, in mainstream and white spaces, but don't feel like they want to be there still. And what that does to them. And so that's what that episode's about.
0: Big Lives with you and Emmanuel Joci. And let me just let listeners know that you're coming back into WNYC's orbit.
1: That's right.
0: For a live on-air special next Wednesday night here at WNYC with Theater of War, broadcasting live from the BAM event stage. For listeners who don't know Theater of War, it's a project that we've been collaborating with where famous actors do dramatic readings of a piece of writing, and then the phones open up for conversation. So tell us about the piece that you've chosen, who the actors are, and why this particular piece for this particular moment.
1: The phones have been blowing up every time we've done this, by the way. So please listen and chime in. This one is going to be, the actors are Bill Murray, Oscar Isaac, and Lois Smith. We are reading a piece from The New Yorker about AI and loneliness, which I know, Carter's topic that you have digged into, by the way, is whether or not AI bots can help in the loneliness epidemic, or will they just make it worse? The actors perform it, and then we open up and folks talk about it. It's just generally a great time.
2: So that could be a future episode of Stateside, then. Exactly. AI chatbots and loneliness.
0: All right. So that's going to be from BAM, but live on WNYC next Wednesday night. Kai Wright and Carter Sherman co-host Stateside with Kai and Carter, the new video podcast from Guardian US, new episodes 3 times a week. Kai, as I said, is also co-host of Big Lives from Pushkin, and we'll be back on WNYC next Wednesday night for that live Theater of War special. Thanks for joining us today. Good luck with the new projects.
1: Thanks for having us, Brian.
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0: And coming up at noon on All of It, Allison hosts a special Broadway on the Radio event live from the Green Space. 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

0: Brian Lehrer on WNYC. To end the show today, we're going to invite your calls and talk to a guest about working on local fundraisers. Question is, what local causes are you getting involved in and raising money for? 212-433-WNYC. Call or text 212-433-9692. You know, I say during the membership drives here, and thanks to the many of you who supported us in the one that just ended yesterday, really, that I hope you support various news organizations that you value and other nonprofits too, if you have the means, and that we fit into that framework for you, not that we're the only place where you make donations. So now, as we thank you for your contributions here, let's take some of that wider view. Joining us is community organizer Reshma Khedkar, co-founder of the group We Start Here, and the lead organizer for Stories Without Borders. In addition to fundraising for causes like women's reproductive health and immigrant legal aid, We Start Here aims to help people organize fundraising events for organizations that are important to them. They provide what they call fundraising templates to make it easier. Reshma, thanks for joining. Welcome to WNYC.
1: Thanks so much, Brian. We Start Here was born really in the wake of the 2024 election, when a group of us in South Orange and Maplewood, New Jersey, wanted to turn our frustration into something positive, lasting, and real. So the idea was simple, really kind of create a new model for fundraising, one that doesn't really feel like a chore. So we create events that are joyful and fun and that people want to do anyways. And you just mentioned, last week was our second annual Rage Run benefiting Planned Parenthood, and it raised nearly $40,000. And this coming Tuesday, May 26th, we are so excited to bring Stories Without Borders to the South Orange Performing Arts Center in New Jersey. Stories Without Borders will be an evening of live storytelling, celebrating immigrant voices and experiences, with all proceeds benefiting Make the Road New Jersey, a nonprofit that's on the ground providing legal aid and immigrant advocacy. Tickets are still available if your listeners want to join us at sopacnow.org.
0: Okay. And listeners, again, you're invited to call in or text us about any organizing for fundraising that any groups you believe in at 212-433-WNYC, nonprofits, obviously, 212-433-9692, with Reshma Khedkar from Stories Without Borders, and We Start Here. That term, fundraising templates, what does that mean?
1: Yeah, so each event really has a goal of becoming a recurring fundraiser run by our nonprofit partners, which they can grow and replicate at the state and national levels. We support them by developing the blueprint locally in South Orange and Maplewood, and then they have the opportunity to take it further and really catalyze that impact.
0: Different from us, a nonpartisan news organization, would you say your efforts are more focused on political or community advocacy?
1: In this case, it's really charitable. So the organizations we work with are all 501c3s and nonprofits. We ourselves are also a 501c3 and nonprofit, but sometimes the themes like immigrants' rights or reproductive rights can touch on elements that are also somewhat political.
0: And one of the terms that I see you've used is that your organization's mission is to organize joy-filled fundraisers. Talk about joy-filled.
1: That's right. We absolutely want them to be joyful and fun and to kind of break the typical gala model, which tends to be, you know, a little bit more formal, high-priced events. These will be more accessible, more fun, and more innovative. And we really want them to be events that people want to go to.
0: Sherilyn Lindenhurst has an example of something she's working on, I think. Sheryl, you're on WNYC. Hi.
2: Hi, Brian. How are you? Thank you for taking my call. So I volunteer with a group called Home Sweet Home Animal Rescue of Long Island. It's run by a couple that have huge hearts, Mary and Billy McDonald. Not only do they help animals, mainly cats, but they also will help wildlife and dogs. And they also support a local food bank. They do food drives for them, both for people food and animal food. They prepare food. They also collect the coupons from fast foods. They pair them with gift cards to like Burger King, McDonald's, because a lot of the people who are homeless or who live in motels can't cook. So it's just an all-around great organization. They're constantly struggling. They've lost grants. So I'm just so proud to volunteer for them.
0: Home sweet home. You're in Lindenhurst. Is that Long Island based and does its work on the island?
2: Yes, it does.
0: Cheryl, thank you very much. David and Rye, you're on WNYC as we go from Long Island to Westchester. Hi, David.
3: Hello, Brian. A longtime listener, big fan, and your brother in being in the media. I am. I launched last year with a group of people a campaign to raise money for the Rye Record, our little local newspaper that comes out every other week in our town of 16,000 people. It's a controlled circulation publication, so everybody gets it for free and has appreciated all these years. But the news business is tough, and so with papers folding to the right and left of us up in Westchester, we ask people to become members or otherwise contribute.
0: Very interesting. And technically, it's a for-profit company, but they need this kind of support in addition to what's left of their business model. Is that it?
3: You got it. We actually developed a relationship, which is called a fiscal sponsor relationship, where we work with a nonprofit called Report for America. People make contributions to Report for America, and we then earmark for the Rye Record, and then we're able to request grants from them because we are fulfilling a journalistic purpose.
0: All right. Go hyperlocal journalism. The Rye Record, David, thank you for calling on their behalf. Another one, Paige in Brooklyn. You're on WNYC. Hi, Paige.
4: Hi, Brian. I'm calling because I volunteer with Transfer Collective. That's XFR. We're a nonprofit that provides free or low-cost digitization services of analog media, specifically like videotapes, DV, mini DV, Betamax, U-matic, for people that have underseen media or, you know, anything they just want to see what's on.
0: Very interesting. It's digitization services to transfer things that may be on like old photos onto the web, that sort of thing.
4: Yeah, but we've found that there's a real dearth of places to go if you have moving image media. So, like, we could hook you up with a scanner, but if you have, like, a VHS tape of home videos that you have been dying to see because you don't have a VHS tape, we can digitize those for you.
0: Cool. Transfer Collective. Paige, thanks for shouting it out. Are you encouraged by this? I could keep going through lots more callers if we had lots more time, Reshma.
1: That's amazing. I love hearing all of these.
0: Let me ask you about another of your particular ones. We mentioned it briefly, Stories Without Borders, which you described as a Moth Story Hour-esque production. Of course, we, you know, collaborate with The Moth, which our listeners might be familiar with. So tell us about Stories Without Borders in particular as a Moth personal storytelling model.
1: Yeah, absolutely. So it is live storytelling modeled after The Moth or Listen to Your Mother. So we have seven storytellers from seven countries on one stage. Five of the stories are personal narratives of immigrant experiences, and two of the stories are told by our community readers to really protect the storyteller's safety, which itself tells you something about the climate and the moment that we're living in.
0: Here's another one on the phones. Wendy in Fort Lee. You're on WNYC. Hi, Wendy.
5: Are you? Thanks for taking my call. I am wanting to ask for some tips maybe for a breast cancer organization called Tennis for Life. We're an active breast cancer support group that offers free lessons to survivors to help recover upper body mobility and stamina. And we have health-related speakers once a month and tennis every week. And we do small fundraisers here and there. We need about probably 20,000 to 30,000 per year to run our program. And we find ourselves, having to do big blowouts every so often. And we'd like some tips to see if there are any good alternatives out there.
0: So Tennis for Life, which helps people with breast cancer regain strength in their upper body through tennis. I think I get it. Any tips for her, Reshma?
1: We found that some of the best fundraisers are those that are kind of grassroots and that tap into something that people like to do. So if you pick a group, maybe it's a group of your friends or part of your community, if they have something that they really enjoy, like mahjong or like tennis, as an example, or margaritas or whatever it is, you can design a fundraiser directly around those items and kind of bring them together and bring a bunch of people who already love doing that thing together towards that cause that you believe in.
0: Maybe you can get a tennis pro, Wendy, you know, maybe somebody who's coming to the U.S. Open this summer or something like that to make a stop in Fort Lee and help do a fundraiser for you. You know, I don't know if it would work, but maybe it's worth reaching out. You know, it's so encouraging, Reshma, looking at the calls, even just that got on the air. We had one from Long Island, one from Westchester, one from Brooklyn, one there just now from New Jersey. So people all over the area are trying to raise money for good causes.
1: Yeah, I think it's so crucial, especially at a moment where so many of these great causes are being defunded. There is a funding crisis going on, so having all of these folks who want to do fundraisers is just wonderful. They're going to be making such an impact.
0: This Moth Story Hour-esque production, Stories Without Borders, I see you have, and I think you mentioned it at the top of the segment, but let's come back to it. You have an event in conjunction with Make the Road New Jersey that you're selling tickets for. Do I have that right? And people can go?
1: Yeah, absolutely. So it is on Tuesday, May 26th at South Orange Performing Arts Center in New Jersey. And there are tickets available, and we would love to have your listeners join us. They can buy tickets at sopacnow.org. And all proceeds from ticket sales benefit Make the Road New Jersey, which is providing crucial legal aid and immigrant rights advocacy at a time where it's really needed.
0: Reshma Khetkar is the co-founder of the group We Start Here and the lead organizer for Stories Without Borders. Thanks so much for coming on today. We appreciate it.
1: Absolutely. Thanks for having me.
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8: This is All of It from WNYC, and today we are live in the green space with some Broadway on the Radio. 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It stars Andre DeShields and Tempest Chastity Moore. 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And later in the show, we'll hear from this month's Get Lit with All of It book club guest, Tom Parada, author of Ghost Town. We'll get to all of it. I'm Allison Stewart, and I'll meet you on the other side of the news.

0: Live from NPR News in Washington, I'm Kristen Wright. President Trump is slamming Senate Republicans. They've refused to fund the White House ballroom as part of a GOP measure on immigration enforcement. NPR's Sam Greenglass reports some Republicans worry Trump's verbal attacks could interfere with his agenda.
1: Even before the Senate parliamentarian nixed the ballroom funding, top Republicans acknowledged there may not be enough votes to pass it. Senator Bill Cassidy of Louisiana said he would not days after he lost his primary to a Trump-backed challenger. Senator Lisa Murkowski said the mood further soured this week after Trump endorsed against Senator John Cornyn of Texas.
2: Maybe he doesn't think he needs us, but the laws don't just appear before his desk to sign.
1: Trump demanded Senate Majority Leader John Thune fire the parliamentarian and wrote, "Get smart and tough, Republicans, or you'll all be looking for a job much sooner than you thought." Sam Greenglass, NPR News, Washington.
0: The House is expected to vote this afternoon on a resolution to try to force President Trump to withdraw U.S. troops from the war with Iran. Democrats are pushing the measure under the 1973 War Powers Act, which requires congressional authorization to send American troops to war. President Trump says he doesn't need the approval, though, because of the ceasefire. The war with Iran will soon mark 3 months. NPR's Aya Betrawi reports President Trump says he's impressed with Iranian negotiators and willing to wait a couple more days for an agreement before deciding whether to strike again.
3: Iran's position is that they are negotiating the terms of a permanent ceasefire in good faith through mediators like Pakistan, but that they also have suspicion, given that the last two times they were in the midst of talks with the Trump administration, the U.S. and Israel launched war. Now, Iran says it prefers diplomacy, but its armed commanders are threatening an even wider war if Iran is attacked again.
0: NPR's Aya Betrawi also reports Trump has been speaking with Israeli Prime Minister Benjamin Netanyahu as deadly Israeli strikes in southern Lebanon continue. The two had a call this week described as tense and contentious. Despite a historically unaffordable housing market, more Gen Zers in their 20s are managing to buy a home. NPR's Jennifer Ludden reports they're outpacing millennials when they were the same age.
4: In Milwaukee, 27-year-old Francisco Vazquez manages a fast food restaurant and just bought a three-bedroom home that cost half the national median price. He saved up aggressively for the down payment, partly while living with his parents.
5: Most of my paycheck, probably like 70%, into just broad index stock.
4: Compared to millennials, Gen Z homebuyers last year were less likely to have student loan debt or get help from parents. That's according to the National Association of Realtors. They were more likely to tap down payment assistance and to be single buyers. Jennifer Ludden, NPR News.
0: It's NPR.
6: And this is WNYC. I'm Veronica del Valle. It's 12:04. Immigration agents have released a Honduran man they detained in a Manhattan courthouse, even though a recent federal ruling bans those arrests under most circumstances. Authorities detained Vinely Alexander Castillo Norales on Tuesday at 26 Federal Plaza, which contains the courthouse along with ICE holding rooms. A judge ruled the day prior that ICE agents cannot arrest immigrants at immigration court unless they pose a threat to national security or other extreme circumstances. The federal government contends that Castillo Norales was a gang member and had criminal charges. However, the authorities released Castillo Norales by Tuesday evening.
7: Hello. My name is Elder Price, and I...
6: Fans of the Book of Mormon will once again be able to say hello to the long-running musical. Producers say it will reopen on Broadway next Wednesday after a fire took its theater out of commission earlier this month. The three-alarm blaze damaged parts of the Eugene O'Neill Theater on West 49th Street. No major injuries were reported, but the damage forced the cancellation of performances for several weeks. The theater opened in 1925. The musical debuted on Broadway in 2011. A look at your Memorial Day weekend weather. Right now, it's in the upper 50s with some showers. Today, more showers likely by around 2 this afternoon. Cloudy, the high will be around 64 with some calm winds. Tonight, mid-50s. Tomorrow, for the start of the Memorial Day weekend, partly sunny, mid-60s. It won't last, though. Rainy over the weekend. On WNYC, it's 12:06.
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9: You are listening to All of It. I'm Allison Stewart. We are live in the green space in Soho with a special episode of All of It for you today. It's Broadway on the radio, and we are here with the cast of Cats, the Jellicle Ball. During this hour, we'll be joined by the show's directors, its choreographers, and we'll speak to actors Tempest Chastity Moore and Andre DeShields. And of course, we're going to have live music for you. Let's hear it for the band. If you're not here with us in person or listening to us, you can see this shindig by going to WNYC.org. We can watch a free live stream of today's broadcast. Are you ready for some O-P-U-L-E-N-C-E opulence? Here on lead vocals is Sidney James Harcourt as Rum Tum Tugger, with backing vocals from Darius Wright and Garnett Williams. This is Cats, the Jellicle Ball.
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0: About it.
1: That was Sydney James Harcourt, Rum Tum Tugger, and the cast from Cats, the Jellicle Ball. This is All of It. We're here live in the green space with the stars of Cats. I'd like to introduce to you right now the co-directors of Cats, Bill Rausch and Zalen Levingston. Thank you for being with us. So you had a memory. You were sitting in a bar, and you had this vision of a man at a gay bar, an older man, singing Memory. What about that image was important to you, and what did it strike in you?
2: You know, the song is so beautiful and so melancholy, and it just felt like being sung by an older person in a queer context would bring out contours in the music and in the lyrics that could be very powerful. So that was the original impulse.
1: Zalen, your first exposure was to Cats as a preschooler. You're watching Barney's Great Adventure.
3: That's true.
1: How did Barney bring you to Cats? And what did you like about it as a kid?
3: That's a great question. So I would watch this movie, Barney's Great Adventure, and on the trailers, they would show a trailer of the pro shot of Cats from 1997, 98. And I didn't know what I really was looking at. I just knew that the way these people were moving and what they dressed like felt, you know, like they did something tingly in my stomach, and I didn't know what it was going on. And one day I went to Blockbuster with my mother, and I saw the box set of this pro shot with the black case and the yellow eyes, and I said, I want to watch that. And she was like, you don't want to watch that. And I was like, I do want to watch this. And so she was like, okay, if I get this, you have to watch it because, you know, Blockbuster costs money. And so I got it, and the story goes, she put it in the VHS, and I sat 5 inches away from the television, and I didn't move for 2.5 hours. I didn't ask for food. I didn't go to the restroom. And then that's when she knew I had a problem.
1: You said before that you and Bill were joking with a friend about turning Cats into a production where there weren't cats. The cats weren't cats. What was interesting to you about that idea? And that what did it seem, in what way did it seem impossible? We know it's possible, but at the time...
3: Yeah, well, I mean, Bill had been on this journey with trying to investigate cats as humans before I was. And it was just like this serendipitous thing where it just so happened... At the beginning of his process, I had been asking the same question around, could there be a production of Cats where there were no cats? Would it be called Cats No Ears, No Tails? And could it be situated in a like cultural context? And it just felt like it could be artistically possible because in the 20th century, everyone called each other, you know, look at that sly cat. That's a dangerous cat over there. Look at that sexy cat right there. You know, so I was like, this is possible probably, but just felt like that could never happen. Andrew Lloyd Webber would never allow something like that to happen with his material. And then I was talking to who eventually became the casting director of the show, Victor Vasquez of X Casting, and I was joking with him. I was like, can you believe that? That would be a crazy idea. And then he didn't laugh, and he said, you need to talk to Bill Rausch. And I was like, okay. And then so 2 days later, I was on a Zoom with Bill, and he started to tell me about the year of work that he had been doing with our dramaturg Josie and Omari Wiles, who's in the building. We just started to connect, and I can let you talk about that meeting.
2: It was our first conversation, and 90 minutes later, we had agreed that we were going to co-direct this production in our first conversation.
1: I'm going to ask you to spill a little tea, Bill. Who was someone who didn't quite believe in your vision? Who did you have trouble convincing that this would be an important show?
2: Everybody. I think it was always greeted with curiosity and fear that it might not work. But there was enough encouragement, and we just kept believing in it. And the incredible colleagues that we got to work with just kept fueling us to keep moving forward. I would say that the relationship with Andrew Lloyd Webber's company and his colleagues was a wonderful but very twisty road, as you can imagine, because, you know, it's a big deal to ask to not only do a non-replica production, but to completely rethink even sometimes the music.
3: Yeah, no, I was just going to say that, like, yes, that has also been my experience. Anytime before we did the show, we would mention it, people would, like, in my face be like, okay, which is strange. But I think, too, just to say, so many of the cast members that you're going to see perform have been with the show for so many years and have believed in the vision for so long, even if we didn't know exactly how we were going to reach it. And so even when the outside world was like, what are y'all doing, to have actors who have been so trusting and vulnerable and courageous and rigorous and critical without ever being fearful or doubtful, I think it was a really big ingredient for us pushing through all of, you know, the naysaying.
0: When did ballroom come into the equation?
2: As Shailen mentioned, that Josie, our dramaturg, and Omari and I began to work on this during the pandemic, and we knew from the very beginning that it was ballroom. I had thought about, as you we talked about earlier, a gay bar, but picking up the libretto again years later, it's clearly set at a ball. It's a competitive ball. It goes all the way through the T.S. Eliot words. It's a once-a-year ball that happens. Everybody's vying for the grand prize. And being able to collaborate with Omari as a ballroom icon, so many of the categories just clicked into place immediately, where it was very, very clear, this character, this song, this category. There were others that we worked on for years trying to find, but many of them were apparent from the very beginning.
0: We're going to hear another song in just a moment from the show. Zillin, what was a challenge for you in directing this show, and how did you get through that challenge?
3: Oh, I mean, just remembering that challenge is innate to the process, mm-hmm. and that, like, challenge is not a sign that you are on the wrong path, that, like, we're making a thing that's hard. And, like, all the way through the process, from workshops to off-Broadway to figuring out how do you extend a show like this to transferring to Broadway, anytime we would come up against a kind of existential wall, we would always remind ourselves that, like, oh, a characteristic of making this show is that it is hard. And so just reminding myself that, you know, for this work, so much of the job is standing in public and failing publicly as quickly as you can to get to the right answer.
0: Everybody, let's thank Bill Rausch and Zillin Levinson. Thank you so much for being with us. We're going to get to another song. Please welcome Nora Schell as Bustopher Jones, along with Kendall Grayson Stroud, Bryson Battle, Darius Wright, and Garnett Williams. This is from Cats, the Jellicle Ball.

see, the category is body. Judges scored muscular body, get into that body. Judges scores women's body, get into that body. Judges scores luscious body, get into that body. Judges score model body, get into that body. Yes, serve it to me, body yaddy. Yes, get into that body yaddy. Tens across the board.

0: And the winner is Buster Fudge.
1: That's
2: Tootie Pip.
1: Yeah! Yeah, yeah.
2: From the band of Pastangelica Ball, we have more music on the way. This is Broadway on the Radio from All of It on WNYC, live from the Green Space. Stay with us.
3: Big news! Radiolab is headed to the Tribeca Festival podcast stage for a special live show in NYC. 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Come out on June 9th.

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1: This is All of It on WNYC. I'm Allison Stewart, and we are in the green space at WNYC with a special Broadway on the Radio event here with the team from Broadway's Cats, the Jellicle Ball. 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And now, please welcome Bebe Nicole Simpson and Garnett Williams and the cast of Cats to introduce us to a one-of-a-kind cat, the... This is McCavity, the mystery cat.

0: the scene of crime. 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
1: Walking labels, y'all.
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0: She do.

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0: was Bebe Nicole Simpson, the cast of Cats, the Jellicle Ball. This is Broadway on the Radio, on all of it, live from the Green Space. Let's hear it again for the band. And now, please welcome the co-choreographers of Cats, Omari Wiles and Arturo Lyons. It is so nice to see
1: you. Hello, hello, hello.
0: So I read that you were born in Senegal.
1: Yes, I was.
0: And you took African dance when you were 6 years old?
1: Yes, my mom and dad are known African dance teachers and drummers, musicians, Baba Olukashe Wiles and Marie Bass Wiles.
0: I'm glad you said their names. How did your early experience prepare you for ballroom?
1: Well, African dance is theatrical. African dance is almost like a Broadway show. All the layers of music, singing, dance, theater, the storytelling, it's all layered within itself. So I felt like I grew up already on stage. I was pretty much born on stage.
0: Arturo, your dance credits run deep. You helped launch HBO's Vogue competition, Legendary. How did you meet Omari?
2: I met Omari in Senegal. I'm lying. Ballroom. Yeah, Legendary Ballroom. I know Omari for 20 years now.
0: Ooh, yeah. For real, for a long time.
2: A long time.
0: We'll talk later. Yeah. Omari, we're going to talk about Arturo like he's not there. Why did you know he was the right person to help you on this project?
1: Well, honestly, he was my Jellicle choice from the beginning. Arturo's mind, Arturo's engineering, Arturo's heart and love and passion for dance and creativity, it really stood out for itself. Joining the Borum scene, he was already a legend and someone that I admired when I saw hit the floor competing. And then being invited by him to do various projects, dance videos that he would choreograph, mm-hmm. really just kept me on the right path of being a professional dancer, but also being a passionate dancer. Mm-hmm. And through his passion grew my passion. Mm-hmm. And I would not have picked anyone else to take this journey with. He has helped me grow. He has helped this show grow. He literally tells me yes and no to what, you know, and you need someone that's going to be honest with you. You need someone that's going to encourage you, but also we work so well together, and the energy that we bring together, I mean, it's a dynamic duo. You cannot split us apart.
0: Arturo, what did you learn about Broadway now that you've been on Broadway?
2: It's very strict.
0: It's strict. Tell me more. Yeah.
2: So, you know, in ballroom, we have rules, but it's very lax about it. Mm-hmm. They don't play that here. You need to be on time. You need to know your cues. You need to know the terminology. You need to know how to read music. Mm. It's a lot, but it's great.
0: In the show, you mix ballroom with Broadway. How did that shape the choreography?
1: Well, honestly, when you think of ballroom and you think of the theatrics and the whimsical energy that we bring, it's goes hand in hand with Broadway. And I think the energy on stage is to perform, right? It's to entertain. And both worlds go hand in hand with that. Mm-hmm. So it was really, honestly, besides understanding the difference in the music, it was really easy to understand the character and what we wanted to represent as far as ballroom and as far as musical theater, how we wanted to approach the choreography, but not just the choreography, but also just the energy of each piece and each number, to the point where you don't need to see the choreography. You don't need to see them in costume. You can just feel it in their voices that they're being ballroom and that at the same time they're enjoying musical theater.
0: Yeah. Arturo, each song gets its own competition category. Can you explain how you adapted that from ballroom culture for Broadway?
2: Yes, because each character has their own personality. And in ballroom, each category will have their own personality. Like, for instance, Tugger, he wouldn't necessarily be a vulgar or a vogue femme because Ruinous is something that's more masculine presenting. So he would be realness, that's his category in the show. So it would be something masculine, as something like tug. I mean, something like the tag team would be a voguing category. Something more feminine, something more sneaky, more cunning, more catty.
0: Cats is a super athletic show, but it also has reverence for age and wisdom. The elder cats and the house mothers receive a great deal of respect in the show, and the show is willing to take its time. How did you go about balancing the death drops with the reverence for experience?
1: Well, we didn't want anyone to die, clearly. So those death drops had to be out of the show. And we called them dips. And the dips were, honestly, it depended on the category that you walked. Mm-hmm. Not everyone needs to dip. And, you know, and not everyone needs to vogue
2: in ballroom.
1: Mm-hmm. You have to find what category is for you. And I think that speaks to how human each character is and how human the ballroom scene is. Mm-hmm. We find what is your skill set, your trait, your talent, and we heighten that up through competition, through sportsmanship. We level each other up because of all the shade that was received from society. We decided we'll turn that shade around. Right? And how do we turn shade into friendly competition? How do we turn shade into allowing us to see our own growth and our own special, or how special we are, right? Mm-hmm. And in that sense. So with the choreography, with the age, it was really paying homage to our elders. I mean, coming from Senegal and from West Africa, ancestry, elders, is so important, and being able to honor our elders is a big thing that we do. And I think in Black culture and it's really important too to respect our elders. So it wasn't saying, oh, you can't do this. It was saying, no, you're seasoned and you do this way.
0: Right.
1: And mm-hmm. it was that type of energy and that type of love that the entire cast shows, and the type of respect as well too that the cast shows to the elders. I mean, they are the ones who started. They are the ones who threw the first brick. They are the ones who really helped understand or help the young ones understand who they are, where they come from, and how to love.
0: Yes, clap for that. All right, Arturo, someone's seen Cats and they really want to get into ballroom. Where should they go in New York?
2: I would say OTA first.
1: Yes, there's a Vogue Club in Brooklyn, OTA. It's at $3 bill. Every other Monday, I think now they have it. It used to be every Monday, but I think it's every other Monday now. You can go there and you can experience a taste of ballroom.
2: A little bit.
1: A little salmon paste. A little taste of ballroom. Right? You get to taste that. But there's so many balls that are going on around the world, not only in the States, but you can go, depending on where you are, you can be in Spain.
2: You can come to my ball in Paris on September 19th.
1: Yes, Arturo's having a ball in Paris.
0: That's an invitation. I've just heard one.
1: Okay. You know, there's so many balls that's happening. A lot of people who didn't know about ballroom always came to the Latex Ball held by the organization GMHC.
2: August 22nd.
1: And that's August 22nd, going to be at Terminal.
0: Who knows?
1: Right? It's there's a lot of access now. Ballroom is no longer underground because this is a community that needs to be seen. This is a community that needs to be spoken of and be celebrated. And so now the doors are open for you to see again how human we are and just how talented these individuals are. But a ball, honey, you can go to the pier on Christopher Street on that green turf and see a ball happen. Okay? And that's what I remember growing up. I remember going to the pier and there were balls that were happening and we would do grand prize was a movie ticket or grand prize was $1. You know, say a grand prize was come with me to get you a slice of pizza.
2: A long time ago.
1: But now the grand prizes are a little bit more, you know.
0: Yeah.
1: Now you're giving $10,000 away, you're giving $5,000 away. But it's because of the competition has gotten
2: so fierce.
1: It has gotten bigger. But it's also, I think, the need to celebrate someone, to give someone a grand prize so that they can take that and excel within their self and with their craft or within their life, really.
0: Omari Walls and Arturo Lyons, thank you for joining us. We'll have more with Broadway on the Radio. Stick around.
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This is All of It on WNYC. I'm Allison Stewart. I'm here with a team from Broadway's Cats, the Jellicle Ball. Here's a song that you will definitely know. This is Tempest, Chastity Moore, with Teddy Wilson Jr. and Darius Wright. Here is Memory.

Now, old Deuteronomy, just before dawn, through a silence you feel you can cut with a knife, announces the cat who can now be reborn and come back to a different Jellicle life.

0: That was Temptress Chastity Moore from Cats. Chastity, that is probably one of the most famous songs sung on Broadway. What do you think when you are singing that song?
1: I always say that that song has a lot of pain and comfort. I've been here for a half a century, and I remember the times where there was things not happening to my body, and I remember the good times, you know, so I'm remembering the good times and things that I once regretted that now make sense. So it's a lot of pain and comfort. I try to just make everyone else remember their happy times in that time.
0: We're making a little bit of noise over here because we are joined by Andre DeShields, everybody. I remember seeing you in The Wiz when I was a little girl.
2: You're not that old.
0: I am that old, but that's another story. You were on Broadway long before Cats started in 81. When you heard that it was coming back and they were using ballroom, why did you want to be part of it?
2: I wanted to be part of it because my formative years are the 60s. My very first professional show was Hair. Mm-hmm. That was another attempt at mixing generations that had been so far apart for so long. And now, right here, beats the heart of an unreconstructed hippie. So I am constantly looking for the next revolution, because I want to be on the front lines. Mm-hmm. It's not about spilling blood or anything like that, but when there's an intersection such as the first 25 years of the 21st century has presented with us, this intersection between history and evolution, and finally the change that's been sitting on the horizon, the paradigm that says, come, it's my turn, let me in, the power of the feminine, there's now a generation of people who have been traditionally marginalized to the edges of society who can do exactly that.
0: Nice. You play Old Deuteronomy.
2: Old Deuteronomy.
0: What is his role in the production, the way you play him?
2: The leader. Mm-hmm. The progenitor of all the cats that you will meet through your entire life have come from my thighs. Old Deuteronomy is also the connection between the microcosm and the macrocosm. Mm-hmm. He's not a god per se, but he is the overlord of these unusual creatures, each of whom has at a minimum 9 lives.
0: Yeah. For Grisabella, glamour takes on a new meaning. What does glamour mean to her?
1: Well, I mean, in the ballroom aspect, you have the women of trans experience who came before me were just very glamorous. We call them femme queens. And so here, she's a glamour girl. Like, she's, like, they always show up and show out. You know that a glamour, you know a femme queen is in the building when the femme queen is in the building, because she's just extra. She's just glamorous. And this, you know, she's holding on to things that she had before when she once felt more glamorous, but in her mind, she's still glamorous. So glamour just shows up as confidence and pride and who you are and being your full self. And that's how it shows up here.
0: Andre, we're going to hear the addressing of Cats, the grand finale. What does this song mean to you?
2: It was an education. Now, I had seen several versions of Cats because for many years I knew the person who was playing Old Deuteronomy. As a matter of fact, the original Old Deuteronomy on Broadway was Ken Page, a lovely friend of mine who's now in his own version of the Heaviside Layer. I investigated his title, because if you know the first books of the Holy Scripture, Deuteronomy is the last, and it is when the second time the law is delivered. So I take on that special activity with this group of people. I've come back to lead the Jellicle Ball so that another person, another cat, can be chosen to experience what I know.
0: Let's hear the addressing of Cats with Andre DeShields and the cast of Cats.

understand our character. You've learned enough to take the view that

Before I cast

0: like a dish of cream, and you might now and then supply some caviar or Strasbourg pie, some pot and grouse or salmon paste.
1: 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Senator Chris Murphy, author of Crisis of the Common Good, will be in conversation with Katie Couric May 26th at the Judson Memorial, hosted by McNally Jackson. 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
3: Live from NPR News in Washington, I'm Kristen Wright. Washington is stepping up its pressure campaign against the Cuban government. Former President Raul Castro's criminal indictment in the U.S. is an escalation of President Trump's push for regime change. Secretary of State Marco Rubio said today, Cuba poses a national security threat and a negotiated peaceful agreement between the U.S. and Havana isn't likely right now. He wouldn't reveal to reporters how the U.S. government plans to bring Fidel Castro's brother Raul into custody.
4: I'm not going to talk about how we're going to get him here. If we were trying to get him here, why would I say to the media what our plans are about that? I know you have to ask, but why would I answer that? The bottom line, there's a lot. At that point, he becomes a fugitive of American justice. And, well, you know, if there's an announcement, I'm probably, we'll tell you afterwards, not before.
3: Rubio was speaking in Florida on his way to a NATO foreign ministers meeting in Sweden. Raul Castro is charged with murder in connection to the 1996 downing of two civilian aircraft operated by the Miami-based exile group Brothers to the Rescue. Four Cuban Americans were killed. NPR's Ryan Lucas reports.
5: The administration has been ramping up pressure on Cuba since early January, after the successful U.S. military operation to capture Venezuela's president, Nicolas Maduro, and bring him to the U.S. to face narco-terrorism charges. Since then, the administration has ordered a blockade of Cuba. That's cut off fuel shipments. Cuba's economy is in free fall. The CIA director just visited the island for talks. And now we have this Castro indictment. Castro is 94 years old. He's not in U.S. custody. But of course, the shadow of that Maduro raid hangs over all of this. Blanche was asked yesterday how far the U.S. would go to get its hands on Castro. He said there's a warrant out for his arrest. He expects Castro will show up on his own, or as Blanche put it, by another way.
3: NPR's Ryan Lucas reporting. On Capitol Hill, the House of Representatives is expected to vote later today on a resolution to end the war with Iran. The pharmaceutical company Eli Lilly is studying a next-generation obesity drug. It's not on the market yet, but new study results show it helped people lose more weight than the obesity injections and drugs already on the market. NPR's Sydney Lupkin reports.
6: Eli Lilly is researching retatrutide. Unlike Wegovy and Zepbound, which target the GLP-1 hormone, this new drug works on three hormones, GLP-1, GIP, and glucagon. The company says that in the clinical trial, people taking it for 80 weeks lost an average of more than 70 pounds at the highest dose. That's compared with 5.5 pounds for the patients taking a placebo over the same time period. And people taking Eli Lilly's experimental drug lost more weight than people taking Zepbound or Wegovy over a similar time period in other studies. Common side effects were similar to other GLP-1 drugs, including nausea and other gastrointestinal issues. Eli Lilly has not yet submitted retatrutide for Food and Drug Administration approval. Sydney Lupkin, NPR News.
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7: And it's on WNYC in New York. I'm Sean Carlson. A lot cooler today, 60 degrees right now at 104. New York City is making 1,000 tickets to FIFA's World Cup available to residents by lottery for $50 each. City Hall says that includes free round-trip bus transportation to MetLife Stadium in East Rutherford, where 8 of the tournament's games are scheduled to be played in June and July. Mayor Mamdani says the lottery covers 5 group stage matches and 2 knockout round matches. People must be at least 15 years old to apply. Entry opens at regnyctix.com on Monday morning at 10 and closes on May 30th at midnight. Again, that's regnyctix.com. Officials say winners will be notified on June 3rd and can buy up to 2 tickets each. Well, have no fear, the Mermaid Parade is returning to Coney Island this summer after organizers got a financial boost from Brooklyn Borough President Antonio Reynoso. He gave the parade a $20,000 check to help cover operating costs. Coney Island USA Artistic Director Andy Rinn says the money helps organizers move forward.
8: Well, So the $20,000 was really to get us to the point where we could start writing checks.
7: Organizers say fundraising and sponsorships should help the parade break even this year. The annual event is June 20th, rain or shine, on Surf Avenue. Well, again, speaking of rain, bit of a rainy day today. Temperatures are around 60 right now here in Lower Manhattan tonight. Mostly cloudy, chance of rain, lows in the mid-50s this evening. For tomorrow, it's going to be partly sunny, highs reaching the mid-60s in the afternoon. A little breezy, gusts up to 20 miles an hour. It'll be mostly cloudy tomorrow night. Chance of rain after midnight, lows in the low 50s, still fairly windy. And then by Saturday, showers, highs reaching the upper 50s. Pretty gusty on Saturday, too. Gusts up to about 25 miles an hour. 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
10: This is All of It on WNYC. I'm Allison Stewart. We hope you enjoyed our Broadway on the Radio event last hour featuring the cast and creative team behind Cats, The Jellicle Ball. 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So stay tuned for more Broadway on the Radio updates. For the second hour of today's show, we'll be talking about a play, a documentary, and an All of It book club event that you can catch in the coming days and weeks ahead. Later in the hour, we'll talk about the film Ask E. Jean, about the legal battles that journalist and Trump accuser E. Jean Carroll has pursued. Director Ivy Maripol talks about working with Carroll on the film. And then we'll preview this month's Get Lit event next week with author Tom Perata about his book Ghost Town. The event is next Wednesday. You can head to wnyc.org/getlit for ticket availability or to RSVP for the live stream. Now, without further ado, let's hear about a one-man show that's back on at Soho Playhouse starting today. Performer Morgan Basakis starred in the one-person show called Can I Be Frank? Frank refers to Frank Maia, a writer, comic, provocateur, singer, and storyteller who was about to hit the big time when he died of heart-related failure due to AIDS. He was 45. In his obituary, the New York Times wrote that he was one of the first openly gay male comics to gain a foothold in mainstream stand-up comedy. It was a short blurb. However, Maya's talent was much bigger and sadly forgotten, except for a few people, including Morgan Basakis. Frank spoke to Morgan's soul, which you can see in this 70-minute one-person show. It's about Frank Maia, but it's also about Morgan's work to tell his story, getting the staging right, showing what it's like to be your own prop person, and making sure the audience comes to appreciate Frank Maia and to appreciate Morgan, too. Can I Be Frank is back at Soho Playhouse as of tonight. You can catch it there until June 27th. When Morgan joined me to talk about the show, I started by asking him how he first learned about Frank Maia.
11: Oh, wow. Okay, well, I remember exactly. It was January in 2023, and I tell the story in the show. I just happened to meet his brother, actually, and it sort of began this obsession that I have, that the show is really the culmination of.
10: So you went to the YouTube.
11: I went to the YouTube, as we do, and I was so grateful to find all these videos that who I would later find out was one of Frank's exes had digitized, and whose name is Neil Greenberg, who's kind of a figure in the show and an amazing choreographer, an amazing person who's really welcomed me into his life and into Frank's life. And today is actually 30 years since Frank died today. So I'm very honored to get to talk about him and do this show and meet with you today.
10: That's thank you.
11: Yeah.
10: What was the purpose of Frank's work, of his comedy?
11: Hmm.
10: When you think about it, after watching all those videos, what was the purpose?
11: Oh, wow. I think there's this like desire to be seen, you mm-hmm. know, and there's this desire to delight others and to be delighted in that I think so many of us can relate to. And I think, you know, he had that compulsion to make people laugh and to be alone on stage, which is a particular kind of compulsion, mm-hmm. you know, or pathology that I share too. And you know, he joked that he was trying to make the world safe for him, and that he was using his own story to kind of to get his story out there and I think to make more space for all of us.
10: What was something that the rest of us don't know about Frank that you know about Frank after watching all the video and doing all the research?
11: Oh, wow.
10: Or maybe somebody's told you about it.
11: Maybe someone's told me. I've so many good stories. Well, the thing I love that I actually don't talk about in the show is he was an amazing visual artist. And, I mean, he painted the backdrop in the show, this big life preserver, but he made all these incredible kind of paintings, almost in a style of cartoon, and a lot of them are in the archive at Visual AIDS, an organization that honors and tends to the work mm-hmm. of artists living with HIV and AIDS and also who we lost to the crisis.
10: It's weird because everything I read about him, and I went online and I went into the archives, they all have this line about the first openly gay
11: yes.
10: comedian,
11: yes.
10: right? It seems almost silly
11: totally.
10: To say it,
11: totally.
10: Right? But really, for the youngins or for people out there, like, you really need to think about it. Why was it such a big deal?
11: Right. It's such a good, yeah, and I appreciate it. It's almost like a joke to have to be the first openly gay something.
10: Honestly.
11: Yeah, exactly. Like, I'm the first openly gay person to get a, you know, whatever, a matcha this morning. I think, I mean, it was 1987.
10: Yeah.
11: And there's a literal national gay panic going on. And we're in this particularly terrifying moment of the AIDS crisis in which gay people are being totally vilified. And comedy is really like especially at that point, a real bastion for white supremacy and homophobia and mm-hmm. transphobia. And it was a really big deal for any comedian who's, you know, not straight white man to mm-hmm. be getting that mic. And so it was a huge deal for him to get to do that and to be on national television that same year and to get to tell his story and be revealing. And we take that for granted now. We're like, oh, yeah, of course, every comedian's gay. But, you know, like, is there a gay person who's not a comedian? So we're indebted to him.
10: Frank used to do these rants, mm-hmm. but they used to be about all kinds of topics.
11: Yeah.
10: I have one here. It makes me laugh. It's F2. I'm going to go to. It's from 1987. It's from La Mama, mm-hmm. and it's about corporations convincing us not to cook anymore. Do you know what I'm talking
11: yes,
10: about?
11: Yes, yes, yes.
10: All right. Let's listen to Frank Maya.
12: They're still trying to make those chocolate chip cookies at home. Find them and kill them. That's what the inter-office memo from Duncan Hines said. And all those housewives out there still trying to make your own cake from scratch? We know you're out there. We're going to find you. We're going to get you. We're sick of you old bats cooking at home. How dare you? We're looking for young kids, young American kids who drink NutraSweet, who have no idea whatsoever what homemade tastes like.
10: Oh, my God. I'm going to clap as well.
11: Yes, yes. That was amazing.
10: We're in the office. Kill those grandmas. Kill those grandmas. When you watched his performance, what did you look for in his performance that you knew that you would then use in your performance?
11: Right. I'm so happy you just played his voice and you just played. I mean, that was, it still thrills me to hear him. Well, I was looking for he has so many monologues, which, as you said, he called rants, and mm-hmm. then he has all these songs. And in 1987, the show you just played from, he was really making this transition from, like, kind of downtown performance art, you know, like La Mama, PS-122, The Kitchen, over to, a few years later, to, like, trying to be a stand-up comic. So mm-hmm. in those years, he's really, like, developing his comedic style, and you can kind of hear him discovering his way. So I just try to hone in on some monologues or some rants that really resonated with me, and I picked some songs of his that we really loved, mm-hmm. and with my incredible director Sam Pinkleton, we just kind of wove the show together around some of his major sort of set pieces in the show, and then my kind of persona constantly interrupting, getting in the way, and almost, you know, battling for space.
10: That's my next section. I have my first section is Frank, and my next section says Morgan.
11: Okay, here we go.
10: the character Morgan we meet on stage, is it you? Is it a heightened version of you? Who's Morgan that we meet?
11: I know. I need to get back into therapy to figure it out. I think that it's like a persona, you know, kind of like a, definitely a heightened persona, kind of delusional, narcissistic, maybe well-intentioned, but certainly powerless over their own ambition. And yeah, that's sort of the character that I've been working with for many years.
10: Morgan on stage is going through a few things. we get to watch. What is he going through as a performer?
11: Yeah. Well, I think the struggle, if you can call it a struggle, of sharing space. You know what I mean? Which I think for solo

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1: Out the horror in Gaza every single day, like so many other people, feel like it is my responsibility to do every single thing I can to stop our government's complicity in the genocide that Israel's carrying out in Gaza. So, and that comes out of a longstanding commitment for me, both inside of Jewish communities and inside of all of our communities to organize us against racism and against war and into solidarity movements.
2: My guest is Morgan Basicus. He's starring in a one-person show called Can I Be Frank? It's a meditation on the work of comic Frank Maia, who died in the mid-1990s. I want to talk to you a little bit about stagecraft, a little bit about how Sam was helpful to you. Okay, you said you had to put on an entertaining show.
1: Mm-hmm.
2: What did that mean to you when he said entertaining show, first of all?
1: Yes, it's a great question. My biological father, Sam Pinkleton, what did he mean when he said that? I think he's like, you have to earn, you gotta earn the gravity, mm-hmm. you know, you gotta earn the sincerity, you have to earn the message. And I really agree with him. And mm-hmm. I think there's something about, really balancing the gravity and the levity and making sure that the humor is carried throughout, that makes the message of it so much more mm-hmm. Digestible and metabolizable, and mm-hmm. And it's Mary Poppins, you know, it's Spoonful of Sugar. You know,
2: yeah.
1: Yeah.
2: You are constantly wrapping yourself in a mic cord. The longest mic cord I have ever seen anyone ever use.
1: Thank you. That's an honor to be recognized. Thank you.
2: What's the deal with the mic cord?
1: Oh, my God. Thank you for asking. No one's asked yet. Well, we discovered it in rehearsal because we'd always use a cordless mic. And then we were like, oh, my God, this mic, this cord just presents all these kind of choreographic opportunities. And also, to me, it kind of also represents this kind of umbilical cord, this kind of like across generations that is like the microphone cord for so many of us queers, of like, we are passing down the mic and we need to get on stage, and we have this need that we don't even know, totally understand where it comes from, to get on stage and try to make people laugh. And that is, it just carries through so many generations.
2: Well, it's interesting because when I watched one of the past Frank Maia, he had one of the long cords. And I was like, oh, is it that? But then at the same time, when you're on stage, like, you don't really know what to do with it. It's like wrapped 5 times around your arm. You've got a woman in the audience. You ask her to hold the cord. It was one of those things that was like funny and you're not sure why.
1: Totally. I appreciate you naming it. Yeah. Cordiography is what we call it. Yeah.
2: Excellent. The staging of the show is interesting. You use the same mm-hmm. life preserver that Frank used in his program.
1: Yeah.
2: First of all, why did you choose to use that?
1: Mm-hmm. I knew right away when I saw the video of his work that I wanted to recreate that very simple set that he had, which was his backdrop of this life preserver. And I asked my dear friend Eli Harrison to recreate it. And mm-hmm. so they like meticulously recreated it, which I think was just its own kind of beautiful gesture of honoring to like recreate mm-hmm. what somebody else made. And I think the symbol, you know, means something to him, and also it can mean a lot of different things to a lot of people. So it's this kind of very open-ended, I think, thing that people can kind of make their mm-hmm. own meaning off of. And he also was making, he made merch. He made buttons, he made t-shirts. You know, that was his logo. He was kind of like getting his logo out in the world. So we wanted to honor it that way.
2: In the show, you sing.
1: Yeah.
2: You got a beautiful voice,
1: by the way. Oh, thank you.
2: When did you decide that there would be singing in the show?
1: Oh, I always knew because he was singing in his shows, and the music was so amazing, and I thought, oh my God, I can't. Mm-hmm. And that was part of the eerie thing of discovering his work, was like, these jokes feel very familiar. The songs, which are kind of these neurotic pop songs, he's a song called God is Busy, you know, like he's a song called Too Nervous. Like, that also really resonates with mm-hmm. the kind of songs I make. I have a song about seltzer, you know what I mean? Like, so that, you know, is tied to the boycott, divestment, sanctions movement. And so, you know, I knew right away I had to do some of his songs.
2: What do you hope people will talk about after they see the show? Mm. They leave, they go out, they have a drink. What do you hope they talk about?
1: Well, I hope they'll go and do research and find and

0: go and look at more videos of Frank.
1: You mentioned, I'm sorry interrupt you. You mentioned a series of people whose writings that we could read.
0: Yes.
1: Would you name them really quickly so if somebody wants to go Google them?
0: Oh, yes. At the end of the show?
1: Yeah.
0: Yes. Oh, that's okay. So the.
1: If you can remember.
0: Yes. Well, some of the artists I name in the show, I name like Ron Vauder and Cookie Mueller and Chloe Zubilo and Reza Abda and Frederick Weston and Ray Navarro and Charles Ludlam. And then I end the show talking about an activist and a writer who's important, so important to me and so many people, named Douglas Crimp, who was a member of ACT UP and who wrote a very important essay called Mourning and Militancy that has been a guide for so many of us. So I encourage people to read that essay.
1: It's funny because the serious part of the show, again, it's funny, but it's serious. And I asked my previous guest the same thing. How did you decide on the balance?
0: Yeah. I almost think about it like a musical instrument, like that you want to keep taut, like between the gravity and the levity, so that you can like play it. You know what I mean? So, so at any time, I'm trying to keep both of those, that chord kind of taut. And I like the feeling of constantly zigzagging the audience back and forth. To remind us that we don't need to take ourselves that seriously and we can really care about something.
1: With only a few more minutes, I'm curious, why do you think it's essential to keep the conversation about the AIDS crisis going 50 years after it?
0: Yes.
1: Why is that important?
0: This is such an important question. Because the AIDS crisis, as my friend and hero Greg Bordowitz says, is still beginning. The AIDS crisis is not over. In fact, right now we are seeing billions of dollars in cuts to HIV research, to vaccine research, both in the U.S. and around the world, while the U.S. is sending billions to arm genocide. Mm-hmm. And so this crisis is not over. The attack on public health in this country is terrifying. The attack on LGBT people, on queer and trans people, the scrubbing of HIV and AIDS from federal websites and data. This crisis is just beginning, and our responsibility is to make sure to honor those we have lost and to continue their fight and to continue the struggle for a future where everybody has quality health care and of that a society that values life over profit.
1: That was my conversation with performer Morgan Bassicus. His one-person show, Can I Be Frank?, is getting its second run at the Soho Playhouse from now until June 27th. Coming up, a documentary that made waves on the film festival circuit is having a theatrical release this Friday. Director Ivy Maripol joins us to discuss Ask E. Jean, which follows the legal battles of journalist and Trump accuser E. Jean Carroll. Stay with us.
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1: This is All of It. I'm Allison Stewart. In 2023, a jury in a civil trial in New York found President Donald Trump liable for sexually abusing writer E. Jean Carroll in the dressing room of Bergdorf Goodman in 1996. In 2024, a jury decided that the president must pay her $83.3 million for defamation after he made many inflammatory statements about Carroll. And just last week, an appeals court ruled that Trump didn't have to pay it until the Supreme Court weighed in. But director Ivy Maripol doesn't want audiences just to know the story of E. Jean Carroll's assault or her legal battles. She also wants to get them to know E. Jean, the journalist, the celebrated advice columnist, and her take-me-as-I-am personality. Ask E. Jean follows E. Jean Carroll throughout the two trials, but also tells the story of her life and career. And after a successful run on the film festival circuit, the doc is getting a theatrical release at IFC Center starting tomorrow. When director Ivy Maripol joined me on the show to talk about it, I started by asking her to describe how her relationship with E. Jean Carroll began.
7: Well, 6 years ago, I read the cover story in New York Magazine that she, the excerpt from her book was published in New York Magazine that a lot of people I know in New York read. And I immediately tried to reach out to her as I was so struck by how she told her story. And so I was rebuffed at first.
1: Really?
7: She had really no interest in having a documentary made about her at that point. And there were other filmmakers who were trying to chase her down as well. And I just, the first no for a documentary filmmaker, usually we don't even hear it.
1: Yes, right, true.
7: So I went ahead and I kept trying to reach out to her. And then a mutual friend, a colleague of hers, recognized my name and suggested that she have a look at some of my work, particularly the film I made about Roy Cohn for HBO that came out in 2019 that I actually talked to you about, Allison.
1: I remember.
7: And E. Jean was quite struck with that film. And so that opened the door for me. And we began, and that was the beginning of the pandemic. So we actually first met over Zoom, where I got to have a glimpse at her fantastic home and the background and became even more intrigued by her.
1: As you sat down with her and decided, okay, we're going to do this documentary, was anything considered off limits?
7: Interesting. At the start, no. We were kind of flying blind a little bit only because, you know, the trials really hadn't begun. Mm. So she such early days that. But because, as you mentioned at the top, I was so interested in her life before, we started there. And I think, you know, that was, you know, exciting for both of us to delve into that. So right off the top, there was nothing off limits. What happened eventually is, you know, during the trials, I mean, I really thought the film was really not even, it wasn't clear we were ever going to be able to complete it because, they were in the courtroom, I was not able to film anymore and we weren't sure we would continue because that was obviously the priority. So, no, I mean, really, there was nothing off limits with E. Jean. I mean, she is, she is completely herself. And I think, you know, that was, you know, one of the things that really drew me to her.
1: What's a question that you had about E. Jean Carroll that you wanted to answer in this documentary?
7: I wanted to understand how. You know, it's kind of, it's interesting because it's almost like a question that I couldn't ask her directly and that I had to learn from watching her shows from the mid-90s where she had the Ask E. Jean show and then also the video depositions that we were able to use in the film that are so powerful because it's where she had to tell her whole story direct, you know, for on the record for, you know, the court. And so I think what I wanted to understand was how someone who was so just this powerful, outsized, strong figure, a woman who really made her way herself, so independent, so strong, had buried these painful, traumatic events. and to watch her discover within herself and reckon with the fact that she had suffered, which is a word that she can barely mm-hmm. eke out in the depositions.
8: Why can she barely eke it out? What is it in her that makes it difficult for her to say that?
7: Well, I think it's difficult for most women to say that. And I think that's what we're getting at in this film as well. Mm-hmm. To admit to yourself that something that you had buried and put aside, or, you know, or rejected or decided that, oh, that's, I'm okay, I can deal with this. You know, it's kind of this armor that we all, that we wear. And I think she just could, you know, she just was not able to live the way she did and accept that until she was ready at age 75 and inspired by the Me Too movement to tell the story and understand what it means personally, but also for other people when you tell your story out loud and you share it. But it's, you know, she is a member of the silent generation, and the reason it's called the silent generation is because they just bury that pain. And I just think it's incredibly powerful when someone from the silent generation is speaking out. And for younger women, for all of us, for men, everyone, there is something that is activated in all of us when someone like E. Jean Carroll comes forward.
8: My guest is director Ivy Mirapol. We're discussing her new documentary, Ask E. Jean, which follows advice columnist E. Jean Carroll. It tells her life story leading up to her legal ordeal with Donald Trump. It was interesting to get to learn a little bit about her, that she was born in 1943. And she grew up in Fort Wayne, Indiana. She seems like she would be born in a New York department store. How does E. Jean describe her mother? Because her mother seemed like she was a really big influence.
7: Oh yeah, it's fantastic. And we use E. Jean's voice throughout the film. I mean, she is really telling her own story, but we're also using her writer's voice because we had access to audiobooks. And so when she describes her mother, she says, you know, she's a redheaded, man rattling Republican politician who, you know, I mean, she's a force, mm-hmm. you know, she describes her mother as someone who just was an absolute force, but on the other hand, also was the, what would be ready, you know, with the kids all dressed nicely and, you know, hair brushed and the drink in hand to greet her husband, E. Jean's father. So she'd be quite traditional family role, but also clearly a very outspoken, vibrant, and strong woman.
8: It's interesting. You said you used the audio books to have use her audio, but she had mm-hmm. to write them. What did you find that was special about her writing?
7: Oh, she has this uncanny ability. Well, first of all, she's just so funny. She's just very funny, and she's a gonzo journalist. She puts herself in her stories, and so it's her voice is just so distinct. But what's really special about it in this context as well is that she could make you laugh out loud while also talking about some of the darkest things. I mean, that was what struck me about the original piece in New York Magazine. And I thought, you know, women who are sexually assaulted and come forward are pushed into this box to, you know, to look and appear to be victims, you know, as you know, you have to be like quiet and kind of seem almost that you're shrinking. And with E. Jean, it was the opposite. You know, she just said, this is what happened. I'm going to tell the story in detail. So she tells the story of what happened in Bergdorf Goodman. And she doesn't leave out details like the fact that while they're shopping for a gift for a woman that Donald Trump has asked her to help him shop for, she describes in detail that she suggests hats and he's petting one of the hats like it's an animal. Mm. You know, that I found that so remarkable, and it's really because we women, you know, are not allowed in this society. And even with the Me Too movement, as wonderful as that was and inspiring as it was, the women who came forward still were kind of kept in this box. And I think, you know, what Eugene is so herself that she is saying, I can be funny, I can be fun, I can love my life and still be this person who was traumatized, and I can say it all.
9: And we do want to give out the number for RAIN's National Sexual Assault Hotline while we're having this conversation. It's 1-800-656-4673. Did want to say that. A big part of the documentary, it's sure, of course, is Eugene reliving her career. What does she seem most proud of, her career?
7: Oh, that is a great question. And because it's one of the things we actually had to, you know, we had to pick and choose so many things, Allison, because she was just.
9: You had an abundance of material, let's say that.
7: Exactly. I mean, it was, you know, but I guess that's, you know, that's a good thing. We, you know, she's very proud of some of the big articles that she wrote. And one in particular that we did not even, and this is, I'm glad I get to talk about this just briefly. She traveled to New Guinea on her own, like to a remote place where no white people had ever been. And no women had ever been to, like, meet this, a tribe of where it was all men, apparently. And it was for Playboy magazine. I hope I'm not getting that wrong. And it was just an incredible, I think she was just so proud of herself that she did that. And because it is an incredible feat. I mean, she still has the backpack that she wore and that she carried through. And it was quite dangerous. She probably, you know, it was probably, there were moments where she could have died. And she, I think she was just quite proud of herself for that. But even from the beginning when, I mean, in the film, we talk about how she takes Fran Lebowitz camping. Right. And I think, you know, she has such great ideas for kind of taking people out of their comfort zones and seeing who they really are in those situations. And those, I think she's very proud of her work as a gonzo journalist. And I know some people aren't going to like to hear this, but I think she's a better gonzo journalist than Hunter S. Thompson.
9: Really?
7: I do. I personally find her voice more engaging. But you know, and she's not as well known clearly, but I hope this film helps her become more known.
9: She's more well known as an advice columnist. Ask
7: yes.
9: Eugene in the magazines as well as on television. Why is she someone that is so good at giving women the truth, the hard truth, even if it's a really tough statement that she's got to give?
7: Well, I think because she does it with such humor and love. And she will say that she wasn't doing that in the past. Mm-hmm. Part of what we deal with in the film is Eugene looking back and reckoning with the fact that she was not as good a friend to women as she should have been. And she personally was, you know, believed these things as well. So it wasn't, she actually was living that way herself. And the advice she was giving reflects that. And she doesn't like looking back at that. And I try to remind her that a lot, but at the same time, and this is why it's so complicated and interesting and important to grapple with, that it's not black and white. She also was giving advice, like, you know, to, you see it in the film, to a woman, for instance, who is very bored at home and she's got a child and she'd never been to college. She doesn't have a job. She drops the kid off at school. She doesn't have anything to do. And Eugene is saying, go to the community college, go to school. Why not do it? Find your way. And so at the same time, she might have been giving advice that she's not so proud of anymore. She also was giving that kind of advice, empowering women. The way she was so good at it is because she just would zero in on, and she even does it to me now. I mean, she's a great friend, a person to have in your life who can give you real advice because she listens. Also, I mean, she really listens. And that's what she says in the film, too. She learned from her readers, from the people who are writing to her. She's listening.
9: Would you say she learned from her past attitudes when it came to sexual harassment and misconduct? You include a clip of her talking about Anita Hill in a not sympathetic manner.
7: That's right. Yes. Oh, well, now, I mean, yes. Now she looks back at that with horror. She very much dislikes that clip, obviously. she's not proud of that. And, but she's she was living in that time period, and that's what we want to show. I mean, there's no blame on E. Jean for who she was in the past. It's just what I would like to come out of this film is understanding, and that that was the world she was living in because she was trying to make it as an independent journalist, and a journalist in a completely male dominated world. And she was, this is the, you know, the heyday of the magazine world in New York City. And she was the first female editor at Outside Magazine and Esquire and Playboy, and had a seat at the table with all the boys at Elaine's. And, you know, she had to compromise things in her own life and kind of contort her view of things in order to succeed.
9: E. Jean says at one point in the documentary, she was not a political person before all of this happened with Donald Trump and President Trump. Mm. How would she describe her relationship with politics now?
7: Well, she has become quite politicized, and she's paying attention, and she's become an activist in certain areas. I mean, she went to Albany and helped lobby for the Adult Survivors Act that gave a window for victims of assault to file in court, just as she did. And she continues to, you know, I just think it's made her, if you want to just say much more aware and engaged in political life.
1: That was my conversation with documentary filmmaker Ivy Maripol. Her film Ask E. Jean will be playing at the IFC Theater starting tomorrow. Coming up, we'll preview our next Get Lit with All of It book club event next Wednesday. Author Tom Perata joins us to talk about his novel Ghost Town. 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
1: This is All of It on WNYC. I'm Allison Stewart. Our May Get Lit with All of It book club selection is Ghost Town, the brand new novel from best-selling author Tom Perata. The story is set in 1970s suburban New Jersey. An eighth grader named Jimmy is grappling with a terrible loss. In the midst of his grief, he finds himself with two new friends, a stoner named Eddie and an older teenager named Olivia, who also has experience with death in her family. Olivia has a Ouija board and wants Jimmy to use it. The novel also follows Jimmy as an adult, now known as Jay Perry. He's a successful writer who has been invited back to his hometown by the mayor, a visit that brings up all kinds of memories. Thanks to our partners at the New York Public Library, library card holders can check out an e-copy of Ghost Town right now with no wait times. Our live event with Tom Parada is happening on Wednesday, May 27th, and we have a special musical guest. They might be giants. 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Head to WNYC.org/getlit for more information. To get you ready for the event, earlier this month, Tom Parada joined us for a preview. I began by asking him what he was doing when he started working on the novel in 2020.
12: It was definitely a pandemic novel. I was going back to the house I grew up in because my elderly mom was having some trouble and of course was kind of isolated there. And so I just spent, you know, that whole period in the house that I grew up in, sleeping in my old bedroom and kind of remembering. It just seemed like a world full of ghosts to me. And that somehow led me to this book and to, you know, making the ghost kind of a literal part of a novel.
1: Yeah, it's kind of interesting. You aren't necessarily known for writing autofiction, but a story sort of draws from your own background, as you said. What did you want to capture about being a kid in New Jersey in the 70s?
12: Well, you know, we talk about childhood now and how, you know, intensely surveilled kids are and how the parents are always looking over their shoulder and you can't actually ever get lost, right? Your parents can track you on a phone and, you know, every day you're taking pictures. But I think that, you know, there was that strange free range quality, which, you know, I think we can romanticize and there's some good things about it. It probably forced kids to grow up and be independent. But this book kind of also explores the dark side of that. Like what happens when you're being guided by misguided people.
1: Mm-hmm. The book is set in a fictional Jersey town, Creamwood, New Jersey. What's Creamwood like?
12: Creamwood is a blue-collar, mostly Italian-American suburb, but it is notably all white. And basically, Jimmy's going through a fog of grief in this mm-hmm. summer. And, you know, it's just living his private life, but there's a public drama that's happening around the racial politics of that particular time and place.
1: Is Creamwood, is there a town you base it on?
12: Well, I grew up in a town called Garwood. And, you know, in the same way that Jay Perry isn't me, Creamwood isn't exactly Garwood. It's like, you know, I think that's why we write fiction, so mm-hmm. that we're not kind of limited by the literal truth of the past.
1: I sort of, I grew up in northern New Jersey. I was like, I bet this might be fill in the blank.
12: There were a bunch of towns like that. Yeah.
1: My guest is Tom Parada, author of the new novel Ghost Town. It's our May Get Lit with All of It Book Club selection. To borrow your e-copy and get tickets to the May 27th event, head to WNYC.org/getlit. What is going on with young Jimmy Perini when we first meet him in the novel?
12: Well, Jimmy begins by saying, you know, we used to be a normal family and then something happened and we got weird. Mm. And that one thing or the thing that begins this weird journey is the death of his mother.
1: A Ouija board comes into the equation. First of all, have you ever used one?
12: Yes, I did. I did.
1: I think everybody who grew up in the 70s used one.
12: Oh, my, I got so spooked.
1: Someone else I know said that they would never touch one again after using it.
12: I have never touched one again. I ordered one from that era just to have while I was writing this book so I could look at it. And somebody was like, let's do it. And I'm like, you go right ahead.
1: So you just had it to look at to kind of get the vibe?
12: I just wanted to make sure that I was describing it properly. But I remember that sense of the pointer, you know, sliding around with nobody seeming to be willing it. And then you've got the suspense of the message being spelled out from the great beyond there. It was, look, I was probably 12. And when I walked home that night, I was as scared as I've ever been.
1: Are you someone who believes in the supernatural?
12: I think there's things beyond our rational awareness, and I think some of it is we imagine, some of it

0: up a rainy day fund. Speaking of rainy days, a little messy out there today. We could see some more rain through the afternoon here. Tonight, mostly cloudy. Chance of rain tonight. Lows in the mid-50s this evening. For tomorrow, it's going to be partly sunny. Highs only getting up into the mid-60s by the afternoon. A little breezy. Gusts up to 20 miles an hour. For tomorrow night, mostly cloudy. Chance of showers after midnight. Lows in the low 50s. And then by Saturday, yeah, rain likely through the day. We're going to see highs in the upper 50s that day. It's 2:06.
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4: This is Fresh Air. I'm Terry Gross. Our guest today is actor Rose Byrne. Known for both drama and comedy, she's now one of the few actresses to be nominated for an Oscar and a Tony in the same year. She's currently on Broadway in the revival of the Noel Coward play Fallen Angels. She spoke with Fresh Air's Anne-Marie Baldonado.
5: When Rose Byrne appeared on American TV in 2007 in the show Damages, it was clear she was a dramatic force. Playing opposite Glenn Close, she was nominated for 2 Emmys and 2 Golden Globe Awards. Then she starred in a series of comedies, Get 'Em to the Greek, Bridesmaids, and Neighbors, and it became apparent that she's also one of our most gifted comedic actors. Her work in the last year alone shows that she's so good at playing complex characters in any genre. She stars opposite Seth Rogen in the Apple TV comedy Platonic, and she received an Oscar nomination for her raw performance in the film If I Had Legs, I'd Kick You. Now Rose Byrne is on Broadway in the play Fallen Angels. It's a revival of the 1925 Noel Coward play, a farce about 2 wealthy women, married, English, who go a bit crazy when they hear that the man they had both been involved with before they were married is coming to town. Both Byrne and her co-star, Kelly O'Hara, have been nominated for Tonys for Best Actress in a Play. Rose Byrne, welcome to Fresh Air.
6: Hi, thanks so much.
5: Now, this play is from the 1920s. It was scandalous back then because it was about 2 women talking about having affairs with the same man before they were married. Had you known this play or had you performed Noel Coward before? And I'll say that Coward is a British playwright known for writing sophisticated, witty comedies about the upper class, you know, funny with a lot going on underneath.
6: I wasn't familiar with the play. Scott Ellis, who's the artistic director of the Roundabout Theatre, brought it to me and Kelly O'Hara for a benefit reading for the Roundabout. So that's how I discovered the play. Obviously, I was familiar with Noel Coward. I'd seen productions of his more popular plays, mm-hmm. I guess, that are done sort of very frequently. Like I'd seen Private Lives, I'd seen Hay Fever. Like I've seen productions of his other plays. But Fallen Angels was, no, I didn't know it. It's a lesser done play. So it was a really interesting discovery.
5: I want to play a scene from the play. Here you and your co-star, Kelly O'Hara, are discussing your ex-lover, Maurice, who's French, who you haven't seen in years. You're both excited about the possibility of him visiting. Kelly O'Hara speaks first.
7: I say, wouldn't it be too wonderful if he arrived suddenly now?
8: Oh, I should check.
7: You're sure you left a thoroughly clear message at your flat in case he went there first?
8: Of course. Mm.
7: We're bound to get a frightful shock when we do see him.
8: Oh, I don't see why.
7: Well, he's bound to have gotten bald or gone fat or something.
8: No, no, he won't have changed at all. He wouldn't come if he had because he's far too conceited.
7: No, not conceited, a little vain, perhaps, naturally.
8: With those eyes, who can blame him?
7: No, and those hands.
8: And those teeth.
7: Ah, and those legs.
8: Oh.
5: Legs. That's a scene from the play Fallen Angels. Rose Byrne, you're Australian. You live in the U.S. now. Can you talk about your accent in this play? I would think it's some of this dialogue is fun to

0: say. And some of the words, the syllables get drawn out, like the way you say eyes, blame, even teeth in this clip.
1: I mean, yeah, it is the language he uses, sort of linguistic gymnastics and the extraordinary vocabulary of Noel Coward is a delight. Yeah, we work with Kate Wilson, who's the head of voice at Juilliard, and I've been working with her now for nearly 10 years. And she's extraordinary because she's just like consonants, consonants, consonants. You got to hit the consonants, stick the landing. Like, it's sort of the language that sort of is everything in a way. It is this brilliant sort of use of language that he had at the age of 25, I believe, when he wrote this play. It's all in the delivery and the kind of the pacing of it, and the just staying very lightly on all of the language. It's a real tightrope. Yeah, I never tire of sitting backstage and I'm constantly rediscovering the words that, and he peppers throughout, like the word callous is throughout, which I just love. It's so delicious and just brilliant. And bitterly is used a lot. It was a bitter time, bitterly, and it's just these brilliant words that he uses that I've started to use in my day to day as I walk around in my life now.
0: You're doing everything bitterly now.
1: Exactly. It was a bitter time, I say in the morning to my children, and they're like, what?
0: Well, I mean, it's interesting you said that thing about consonants, but in that clip we just heard too, it's like the vowels too. It's like what happens to the vowels in an upper crusty British accent, maybe?
1: Yeah. And also, you know, the lover, his name is Maurice, which is a wonderful name because it's like Maurice. It's like hidden truths in there and a hidden kind of subtext that is that we just dig and mine for every night. And vulgarity, words like that. It's just brilliant. It's so fun.
0: For a lot of the show, you and your co-star Kelly O'Hara are playing drunk, both of your
1: characters. Like an hour.
0: Yes, you're getting drunk. Yes, slowly but surely you're getting drunk over the course of the evening. And so much of the comedy comes from that. How do you prepare to act drunk and how do you actually do it?
1: It's interesting. Well, his writing is so brilliant with the drunkenness. Like he's, you know, the switching of words and the slow decline and the volume. It's very specific in the stage directions. My character gets louder continually throughout this sequence of them drinking, which is very funny and very true about drunk people. They often get louder and louder and louder, and that's what happens to Jane. And then it's referred to in the third act that she was much worse than Julia. And she really is. She sort of unravels. And then there's a violence that comes out in the character too that is very dark and can also happen. I've seen with people when they get too inebriated, sometimes it can really, you know, it can be not reveal the best part of them.
0: Yeah, there's a lot of physical comedy in this play. It reminded me actually of kind of Lucy and Ethel and I Love Lucy as far as the physicality of it. Or maybe you're both Lucy over the top.
1: It's such an honor. I mean, that, you know, we stand on the shoulders of those women, you know, of those and like Carol Burnett, like they're just on a pedestal. Kristen Wiig, you know, the physical comedy of those performances. Julia Louis-Dreyfus, I mean, John Cleese, these are the people I put on pedestals. Maya Rudolph, you know, are just brilliant physical comedians. So we've definitely pushed that side of things, which has been very fun.
0: How does performing in a Broadway show, 8 shows a week, how does it compare to shooting a movie? You know, even like something so kind of adrenaline pumped as your last film, If I Had Legs, I'd Kick You. I was just wondering how it feels differently, those different kinds of performance.
1: No, it's a great question. It's something I'm sort of wrestling with because it's kind of a little bit hard to describe in any erudite fashion, but it feels we are trying to reach the back row, you know, so it's a physically, it's just bigger. It is a bigger experience, and then to perform in a bigger arena like that, and to still remain truthful in that sense of like, you know, I felt like I was screaming when I first got up because we're not wearing mics either. There's mics on the stage, but we get up there, and I'm like, what? You know, hello, Jane. You know, starting to yell. Like, how do I translate that in a way that still feels authentic? But the theatricality of that, leaning into that too. So it's been a learning curve again to do that. But I had long wanted to do a true comedic piece on stage. Like, it's been one of my dreams. So this has been extraordinary to have this experience.
0: I also like that you do some hair acting in this play. Like, at your hair shows how drunk you are and, like, what may have happened to you over the course of the evening, because your hair is really big. And it actually reminded me of your hair acting in the movie Spy from 2015.
1: Thank you. Which, I'm glad you threaded that needle, Anne-Marie. I appreciate that.
0: There are so many fun things, like your hair, what you do with a napkin, and you and your co-star, Kelly O'Hara, are constantly re-pouring yourself champagne. Yeah. So there's there's champagne all over. So it's just interesting, all the different kind of props that you use.
1: Yeah, and that's listening to that clip. The main thing about that clip is timing when I drink and when I eat, because you're constantly drinking and I'm constantly eating throughout that sequence, which is fine, but it did take a minute through the previews to really figure out how to time that technically so it's funny, you know, to get the breath on the beats for the comedy, and also to establish how much they're drinking, you know. So it's that was again sort of a technical, physical feat to figure that out.
0: Do you eat the same things every, like, are you ingesting the same amount of water?
1: That was also a process of, like, figuring out what could be an oyster, what can we eat that is, you know, described in the play of what they're eating, and then figure out. So that was also a process of figuring out all of that stuff. And, but also really fun. I mean, it's so fun and delicious.
0: Well, what are you eating? You're not eating oysters.
1: So the oysters is a jello. Ooh. It's a yellow, like a lemon flavored jello, which is actually good. It's like very bland. And then there's one chicken sausage that we, you know, kind of nibble on. And then these like weird sort of like potato things with the steak, and then we have like donut holes when we're eating. It's supposed to be profiteroles.
0: You eat a lot of those profiteroles throughout.
1: I'm eating a lot of them, and they've sort of become again a source of some of the comedy, like playing with the food and all that kind of stuff.
0: Well, let's take a short break here and then we'll talk some more. My guest is Golden Globe winning actor Rose Byrne. Her films include If I Had Legs, I'd Kick You, Bridesmaids, and Neighbors. Her TV series include Platonic, Physical, and Damages. She's currently on Broadway in the revival of the play Fallen Angels. She received a Tony nomination for her performance. More after a break. This is Fresh Air.
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0: This is Fresh Air. I'm Anne-Marie Baldonado, back with actor Rose Byrne. She's one of the few actresses to be nominated for both a Tony and Oscar in the same year. She received the Tony nomination for her role in the play Fallen Angels, and she received the Oscar nomination for her role in the film If I Had Legs, I'd Kick You. Now, I want to ask about the film If I Had Legs, I'd Kick You. And I have to say, I feel a little bad about asking you about it because you talked about it for so long. It premiered in Sundance back in January of 2025. And, you know, it seems like you've been talking about it. It came out late last year, and then you were nominated for the Oscar earlier this year. And it's such a great film, and you're so great in it, but it's kind of relentless, and I wondered if speaking about it was also relentless.
1: It was an extraordinary experience for me, honestly. That Mary Bronstein wrote this incendiary screenplay, and I just did not want to mess it up, and it was such a creative opportunity, and her and I have just we hit it off and had this a real experience, you know, one of those experiences in life that sort of creatively has kind of changed me.
0: How would you describe the film and your character, Linda?
1: I've loved speaking to other people about the film because it really is, it sort of defies generalization or description because it's sort of like a fever dream in a way. It has gallows humor in there. It's also obviously extremely, there's there's horror kind of tropes in the film too. I think Mary Bronstein really kind of broke the mold with the tone of the film in many ways. And she really sort of plays with the edge of consciousness, I think, in many ways, and tapped into sort of like the monster within and the fear of being a parent and the horror of being a parent and some of the joy too. But obviously she's in a really extraordinarily difficult situation, this woman. But I still can't believe the film kind of got as far as it did, just because it was, you know, it's a small independent film, so it was just extraordinary.
0: Yes, the film is written and directed by Mary Bronstein, and it's based on some of her own experiences. Her daughter had become ill when she was younger, and she had that similar experience about trying to get her well and feeling trapped or the weight while doing it. And I read that you both did a lot to prepare for the role, that the two of you would meet after dropping off your kids at school and just talk about the script, about motherhood. Did any of the stories that you shared make it into the movie?
1: Yeah, we were really lucky. We had a period of really like 5 or 6 weeks where I would go to her apartment and we just started from page one and just went through every single, you know, comma and syllable and dialogue and everything, just carving through and sharing stories. And as to your point, yeah, Mary Bronstein has shared that too. It was based on a, you know, something she went through with her own child. And obviously she didn't behave like my character does in the film, but the fears behind that and what went into it. And she shared her journals from that time. And I shared my own personal experience of being a parent and how that feels and struggles. And it was really a incredible period we had there. So then when we got to set, obviously it was a short shoot. It was only 25 or 6 days or something. We sort of had every conversation so we could really leap off and play the scene and discover stuff. And as an actress, I can't make any sort of decision until the other actor's in front of me and I'm, you know, responding to their, to what's happening. So I'm so grateful we had that period.
0: Mary Bronstein has said that, you know, she wanted to capture that visceral feeling of, you know, desperation, that mental state when you feel everything is falling apart, because all these things, she has a child who's ill, and then there are all these other things that are happening too. And as these things feel like they're falling apart, you feel like it's your fault. Like it's this state of where you're so stressed that all these problems become equal. Then that felt real to me. And I was wondering how you and Mary Bronstein wanted to convey that, and if you've ever had that kind of feeling before yourself.
1: What Linda's going through of having a seriously critically ill child, you know, knock on wood, most parents won't have to go through that, you know, 99% of it. Isn't it a very extraordinarily specific illness that she has too? But I was sort of obsessed with, like, what happened before this? Like, what led to this moment? Who was she before? Like, what, you know, because very little information is given. And I was like, I wanted to, like, discover this sort of, because she's got such a sort of streak of distrust of authority. You know, she's very defiant and, like, prickly. And why? Like, where did that come? So that was sort of our boring, like, actor homework that, you know, I was really interested in as a point of entry for the story. And Mary was, she's come from an acting background. She went to NYU to train as an actress. So she loves character and the details of that. So that was something we sort of, we discussed a lot of, and sort of, and just also tracking the downfall, because the trap would be she's hysterical from the start, you know, and how do we, you know, and sort of to track that sort of slow decline. And also the isolation the character has put upon herself, because she does not want anyone reflecting back her choices, which are becoming increasingly unhinged and irresponsible. And so she just has her therapist, really. And he is telling her, you need to get a good night's sleep, don't smoke pot, you know, these basic things. And she's ignoring that. She just completely goes off the rails. She has no, guardrails anymore. So that sort of sense of isolation that I've seen with people in my life, if they're in a situation they don't want commented on or they don't want to acknowledge, they slowly remove from your life because they can't have that reflected back.
0: I want to play a scene from the film, and Mary Bronstein, the writer-director, is actually in it. She plays the daughter's doctor, who's really hard on your character, Linda, in this scene. Here the doctor is trying to talk to Linda about how treatment isn't working, and she doesn't think Linda is doing enough to help.
5: You've missed the last few weeks of family sessions.
6: Yeah. I told you what happened. Our entire ceiling fell down, and with all that chaos, and we're living out of the hotel.
5: So we need to schedule something as soon as possible to talk about her goals and the treatment process.
6: Yeah, okay, yeah. Duh. Yeah. Mm-hmm. Oh, you meant now. Okay, all right. Let me look at my schedule. I should probably do that.
5: I know that you already know this, but you can't start letting feelings of guilt and control about this illness and treatment affect you. It's no one's fault.
6: That's right. That's what I keep hearing.
5: Also, I really need you to start taking care of yourself.
6: Right. You can. Yes. No, put my oxygen mask on first.
5: I'm just going to have to get blunt here. So she needs to reach her weight goal in the next week. If she does that, then we can put tube removal and discharge dates on the books. But if she doesn't do that, I'm going to have to reassess the level of care, because obviously something is not working here, and this is what I need to talk to you about. When can we sit down properly?
6: Yeah, fine. September 7th.
5: It's September 15th.
6: September 20. I mean, September 20.
0: That's a scene from the film, If I Had Legs, I'd Kick You.
1: I think it's hilarious. I'm like, that's funny.
0: Well, you know, it's funny because, yes, there's a lot in the movie that's funny. But, you know, when you are nominated for the Golden Globe for Best Actress in a Musical or Comedy, people are like, that was supposed to be a comedy. It feels like horror to me.
1: It's not exactly. Yeah, no, totally. It's not Bridesmaids. No, it's a different sort of comedy. Totally. But that scene's so funny hearing it, especially because Mary's so serious. And yes. She's my friend. And I'm like just dying because she's. And she also looks like she's 12 years old, Mary, and she's playing the doctor. But that's what happens. All of a sudden you get to a certain age and there's all these younger people telling you what to do. And you're like, oh, my God. And so that was really, she was so stern and kind of scary as that doctor.
0: Yes. Let's take a short break here and we'll talk some more. My guest is actor Rose Byrne. She's currently on Broadway in the revival of the play Fallen Angels. She just got nominated for Best Actor in a Play for the role. Her films and series include Damages, Bridesmaids, Neighbors, Insidious, Platonic, and If I Had Legs, I'd Kick You. More after a break. I'm Anne-Marie Baldonado, and this is Fresh Air.

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7: This is Fresh Air. I'm Anne-Marie Baldonado, back with Golden Globe-winning actor Rose Byrne. Her films include Bridesmaids, Get 'Em to the Greek, and Neighbors. Her TV series include Platonic, Physical, and Damages. She's currently on Broadway in the revival of a Noel Coward play, Fallen Angels. She received a Tony nomination for her performance, and Fallen Angels received a nomination for Best Revival of a Play. When we left off, we were talking about her film, If I Had Legs, I'd Kick You. She was nominated for an Oscar for the role. She plays a woman who's unraveling, trying to care for her sick daughter and dealing with her house, her career, and maybe her marriage falling apart. The movie is about anxiety, parenting, and the pressure of trying to hold it together while feeling completely alone. Even though she maybe knows that it's not her fault, it's hard to not feel like it is, and it's hard to not feel judged. And I think that speaks to what can happen to parents, to moms, that, you know, you blame for yourself for things that are beyond your control, or you think people are judging you about your parental decisions, even when there's nothing you can really do. And I was wondering if you related to that feeling of guilt.
8: No, of course. I mean, it's like, it was fascinating to examine that and examine it in my own life. And also I spoke to parents of children with special needs and the whole spectrum of that, of, you know, how it had affected their life and their marriage and their self-esteem and the cost of that. And it is just heart-wrenching. And but what Linda, the hostility that Linda has is something that I had to discover that was very different from how I, Rose, would respond to something like that. And that was really fun to kind of figure that out and figure out where that hostility came from and why she has that for every, you know, anyone approaching her, to telling her what to do, whether it's the doctor or the therapist or her patient or anyone or her husband or even the child for that matter, and her resentment around that. And was very fun because it was far more interesting than something how I would have approached a situation, a crisis like that. And I think that was the key to me figuring out that aspect of the character.
7: Yeah, and I think something that the film does so well is convey that pressure of what it's like to be a caretaker, like the darkness of it. Because it feels relentless, like you never stop worrying. And, you know, there are these decisions that the director makes. For example, there's this constant beeping of the machine that happens through the film. And, you know, it's the machine that feeds the daughter through the feeding tube. And you can hear that throughout the movie, and that adds to the anxiety. And I think that's also what happens when you're a caregiver. Like, there's that constant beeping in the background.
8: Yeah, these noises get magnified. And actually, Mary Bronstein made those louder, just a bit, like the clock on the wall, the beeping of the machine, all those things were louder because they are, in her point of view. And it is, as a parent, those things become overstimulating. It's relentless. And that's, she wanted to capture that claustrophobia.
9: Yeah.
8: And the sound design was really extraordinary in that sense too, really captured that.
9: One thing I should add is that we never fully know as viewers what kind of illness the daughter has, nor do we see the daughter's face through most of the movie.
8: Mm. Yes. Again, she sort of provides more questions than answers. and the conceit of not seeing the daughter, and Mary's spoken to this many times, but sort of a two-pronged thing in that, you know, I don't think Linda, my character, can see her daughter at this point. She's so drowning and beginning this sort of real descent into her crisis, her mental health crisis, that she can't even see this little, she's sort of lost her shape, which can happen with your family or, you know, when you're in a day in and day out, and you just, they lose their physical shape in front of you, your kids or your husband or wife or whomever. And I feel like we sort of, that's Linda's perspective. And also for the audience to have that choice taken away, to not see the daughter, you're forced to reckon with the mother. Because as soon as you put a child on screen, your empathy, as it should, goes to the child. Mm-hmm. They're so vulnerable, and it's, you know, if immediately your concern will go to them. And so she takes that choice away from the viewer. So you're forced to be in the perspective of the mother.
9: What was it like making a film about motherhood and anxiety and then going home after work and then being a parent at home?
8: Well, kids are so in the moment and grounding and in the best way. They're not particularly interested in, you know, if you've had a hard day, but it's so wonderful because you immediately snap into your role as mum, the greatest role, the most challenging, the most fun. And so for me, it was, it's church and state. You sort of leave it at work. And I mean, obviously there were days when I was more exhausted or tired or, you know, harder to let things go. But children are the great equalizer. As a parent, you know.
9: Let's take a short break here and we'll talk some more. My guest is actor Rose Byrne. She's currently on Broadway in the revival of the play Fallen Angels. She just got nominated for Best Actor in a Play for the role. Her films and series include Damages, Bridesmaids, Neighbors, Insidious, Platonic, and If I Had Legs, I'd Kick You. More after a break. This is Fresh Air.
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9: This is Fresh Air. I'm Anne-Marie Baldonado, back with actor Rose Byrne. This year, she's been nominated for a Tony for starring in the play Fallen Angels and for an Oscar for her role in the film If I Had Legs, I'd Kick You. Her films include Bridesmaids, Get 'Em to the Greek, and Neighbors. Her TV series include Damages, Physical, and Platonic. One of your early acting jobs was working on a soap opera, and you say that you got a lot of good training from that. What was the show like, and what was your part? If you were a kid, like what kind of role did you play?
8: It was called Echo Point, and I played Billy, whose setup of the show was who was her father. So it's an unknown. She didn't know. It was like the overarching storyline plot of the soap opera. And I was very young. I was 15, I think, when I got that part. So still, you know, I would be at school and then going there and then getting tutoring. And it was an incredible technical training. It's amazing what you learn. You just learn how to learn lines very regularly and quickly because you're doing so much. You're filming so much. All that you're doing, like 15 pages a day or something. You're like, it's intense. And the technicality, you just, it's brilliant how much you learn about the camera, all of the machinations of making a show or a film. So it's a brilliant training ground, I must say, for the technical aspect of acting.
7: Did Billy ever find out who her father was?
8: Well, I think so. I think what happened was that it was not a successful show.
7: Oh, I'm sorry.
8: It's okay. It quickly was deemed was not going to be picked up for after 6 months. So they rushed the ending, and I did find out. I did find out who my father was. I think they were hoping it would be season, 25 that I'd find out, but it was in fact season one. So I did. she did find out. She did.
7: Yes, thank God.
8: Yeah. I think they told me already. I think it was pretty obvious who it was. I'm pretty sure they told me as well. Yeah.
7: I want to ask about Bridesmaids, which came out in 2011. It came out 15 years ago this month. It was May 2011.
8: Wow.
7: Yeah.
8: Oh, my God.
7: How did you get that role? It's crazy, right? 15?
8: That's wild. I had done Getting to the Greek, and Judd had produced that, and he was producing Bridesmaids, yes. So he had been working with Kristen Wiig and Annie Mumola on the script for a while, I think. And I went in and I auditioned, yeah, with Kristen and Paul Feig, the wonderful, gorgeous director.
7: I want to play a scene from the film just to remind people. This film is about Annie, played by Kristen Wiig, her best friend Lillian, who was her friend since childhood, played by Maya Rudolph, is getting married. You play Helen, a new, very put together, wealthy friend of Maya Rudolph's character. And you've tried to step in as a new best friend, kind of taking over things like the shower, the bachelorette party, even the wedding itself, taking that from Kristen Wiig's character. This scene is near the end of the film. The bride, Maya Rudolph's character, has gone missing, and your character is trying to find her and get her back to the wedding, and she has asked Annie for help. You're both in the car driving.
10: I just don't know what could have possibly gone wrong. Everything was going smoothly. The dress looked fantastic. It had come in from Paris. Dougie was being great and very helpful. I had organized everything to the, last final detail. I don't know what's happened to her.
11: I don't know. You should know, right? You're her best friend. It's weird that you don't know. You guys are so close.
10: Annie, I want to apologize to you personally for all of the things that have gone down. I know that I hurt you and that I created a distance between you and Lillian, and I want to apologize.
11: You know what? I don't want to hear
10: everything that happened at the shower and with Las Vegas.
11: Okay, I don't want to hear anymore, honestly. I don't even want to talk to you.
10: Harry never really wants to talk to me either. He travels a lot, like all year. I'm basically just by myself.
11: I don't feel sorry for you.
10: You know, I really like that original dress you picked at the bridal store. I thought it was beautiful. You have really lovely taste.
11: Thanks, but that's a little too late for that.
10: And I know, I don't think that Brazilian food really gave us food poisoning.
11: No, it did.
10: I think people just ask me to their weddings because I'm good at organizing parties. I don't have any female friends. I'm so sorry. Oh, you're smiling.
11: This is the first time I've ever seen you look ugly. That makes me kind of happy.
10: I look ugly? No, I don't. I don't really look ugly.
11: No. You're an ugly crier, but that's okay.
10: No, I'm not really an ugly crier.
11: Okay, maybe just
10: no. Just this is my makeup. I still look pretty good.
7: That's a scene from Bridesmaids. It's hard to remember that back when this movie came out, there were articles in the press. People were still asking, can women be funny? Can they be raunchy? Can comedies starring women make money? What was it like making this film surrounded by so many female comedians?
8: It was so fun. Oh, my gosh. We had such a fun time. I mean, it was a great group of actresses. I was like, this is incredible. It's already extraordinary to have that many scenes with just women. I've had that once since then when I did Mrs. America, a show for FX about the second wave feminism, playing Gloria Steinem. But this was really, really special. And we had no idea that it would go on to become such a beloved movie. And it was, again, like an education. And an education in the brilliance of these comedic actresses and the performances and me trying to... I mean, but Helen's really the straight man in the film, but it changed my life in so many ways.
7: Helen gets off some good zingers, though.
8: Oh, she's thank you.
7: Even in that scene. Did you learn any specific techniques from these actors who were, you know, well-versed in improv?
8: I don't know. Yeah, that's so... I mean, what Wig does is so different from what Melissa does to Maya, to Wendy, to Ellie. They're all so brilliant in their different ways. And I don't know, improv for me is still a little mercurial and a little like, kind of, sometimes I'll come up with something funny, but sometimes, often I don't. Like it feels, for me, intuitively, I'm always like character driven. Who's the character? How is the character? You know, what would they, Helen is so different from me. Like that's such a different, so fun to play because it's completely opposite to myself in every kind of possible way. So that entitlement and the presentation and the, all those sorts of fun things and what means something to that, to a person like that. The more character driven I can make it, feels like the comedy can be more specific. But the improv stuff, I mean, it's just like a skill set that is still I marvel at when I'm working with someone like Seth Rogen. He's also the same, just naturally. They make it look effortless, but it's actually really incredibly hard.
7: Since we're talking about Seth Rogen, I want to play a scene from the first time I think you worked together on the movie Neighbors, which came out in 2014. You play a young married couple, you just had a baby, and you happen to be living next door to a frat house at a university, and it kind of escalates. You sort of have battles between each other. And here's a scene later in the movie, you're fighting with your neighbors, has sort of escalated and kind of gone too far, and the two of you are fighting.
10: We went too far now. This is dangerous.
12: Oh, we did not go too far. Now is when we get them back even more. Do you see what they did to me? We don't stop now.
10: So what's going to be next? They're going to break into the house?
12: No. No.
10: You need to grow up.
12: What?
10: Okay, our family is in danger.
12: I need to grow up.
10: Yes, you need to grow up. One of us has got to be the adult in this relationship.
12: You should take responsibility.
10: It's not only offensive, but it's stupid.
12: It's offensive that I'm saying that you should be smart?
10: Yes, it's offensive that I have to be the smart one all the time. I'm allowed to be just as irresponsible as you.
12: Well, that's how it works. I'm the dumb guy, and you're the woman who's supposed to stop the dumb guy from doing dumb shit. Haven't you ever seen a Kevin James movie? We can't both be Kevin James. I'm Kevin James.
10: Well, I have a little bit of Kevin James in me.
12: Well, we can't both. Clearly, you're the one who knows better, so you should know better.
10: I know you know that I'm not like that, and I've never been like that.
12: Well, maybe you should be.
10: There's never been me, and just because I'm a mom doesn't mean that I'm going to change who I am.
12: Well, just because I'm a father, it doesn't mean I can stop doing mushrooms with teenagers.
10: Fine.
12: Fine.
10: Good.
12: Good then.
10: Okay, Kevin. I don't think we're a good team anymore.
12: Team's breaking up.
10: Yep, this worked before we had Stella, but...
12: Now it doesn't.
10: It doesn't work anymore.
12: Yeah, because someone refuses to grow up.
10: Fine. Okay. You go find your nagging wife that you want to find, and I'll go find a real man.
12: Fine.
7: That's a scene from Neighbors. And, you know, this is pretty, like, raunchy, like, funny, slapsticky kind of film. But one of the great things about it is this portrayal of a married couple, because it doesn't follow those tropes that you make fun of in this clip.
8: Yes, they really wanted to break those stereotypes of, like, in these typical sort of broad comedies, it is the nagging wife who's like, you can't have fun, you can't do this. So it's like this very, like, old tropes that are extremely boring. So we wanted to break those typical ideas and have, like, two wildly irresponsible people who are trying to be be parents and also party with the, you know, the ridiculous frat house next door. So it was really fun and an intentional thing that we were trying to address and do and be sort of conscious about it. You know, it was a really big bonding exercise for Seth and I, and it felt sort of fresh, which was nice.
7: Rose Byrne, congrats on the Tony nomination, and thank you so much for joining us.
8: Thank you, Anne-Marie. Thank you so much.
13: Rose Byrne spoke with Fresh Air producer Anne-Marie Baldonado. 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Its limited run ends on June 7th. After we take a short break, TV critic David Bianculli reflects on the end of The Late Show with Stephen Colbert. The final episode airs tonight. This is Fresh Air.
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14: 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She breaks down the latest news about the conditions children held in detention are facing, and why some mixed-status families are choosing to leave. That's next time on Latino USA. 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
13: This is Fresh Air. The Late Show with David Letterman ran on CBS from 1993 until he retired in 2015. And after that, in the same Broadway space now known as the Ed Sullivan Theater, it became The Late Show with Stephen Colbert. Tonight, after 11 years at the helm, the show's second host steps down, but not of his own volition. And the franchise itself is ending, too. Those are decisions made by CBS and its corporate owner, Paramount. But our TV critic, David Bianculli, says Colbert is very much going out on his own terms.
15: Stephen Colbert has approached the last weeks of his show with what seems to be a mixture of defiance and celebration. He's defiant in that he's doing pretty much whatever he wants to. When he hosted David Letterman, the man who launched The Late Show, and who himself was famous for gleefully throwing watermelons and other projectiles from the roof of the Ed Sullivan Theater, Colbert joined Letterman on the rooftop. The two of them threw things, including Colbert's desk and guest chairs, off the roof. And then Colbert gave Letterman the last word. Letterman quoted the familiar send-off of one of CBS's respected news icons, Edward R. Murrow, but Letterman's last word added an expletive.
16: Well, Dave.
17: Yes, sir.
16: Hey, thanks so much for creating The Late Show 33 years ago. It's been a pleasure having you back to destroy some stuff.
17: The pleasure is all mine. I enjoyed destroying stuff. It's great, great fun. Thank you for everything you've done for our country.
16: Feelings mutual, Dave. Thank you. Anything you'd like to say to the audience before we go?
17: Well, not necessarily to the audience, but to the folks at CBS, in the words of the great Ed Murrow, good night and good luck,
15: It was a show of support and a sentiment and a phrase that caught on. Days later, on HBO's Last Week Tonight with John Oliver, Oliver used Letterman's phrase as the sign-off for his own show, after giving Colbert a quick plug. Oliver also showed up on Colbert's Late Show in solidarity, along with fellow late-night hosts Jimmy Kimmel, Jimmy Fallon, and Seth Meyers. The defiance was on display there, too, as Colbert asked his guests about late-night TV in general. Jimmy Kimmel, a survivor of his own politically electrified corporate battles, gave the best reply. Seth Meyers, seated next to Kimmel with an iPad, provided comic sound effects.
16: Late night is in a bit of a weird spot right now, spoiler alert, and people questioning its future. I've been asked this question more like three times over the last 10 months in various interviews. Like, they go like, make a case for late night. I'm like, what do you mean? And they go like, make a case for it. Like, why should it continue to exist? I'm like, people like it. I enjoy doing it. Why would you say that, a case for late night?
18: Well, I would say that I look at the figures, and the fact of the matter is more people are watching late night television now than, and I know everybody gets crazy, than when Johnny Carson, obviously Johnny Carson had a lot of people watching one show, but we have a lot of shows with like 30,000 people watching each one, right? And it adds up. And people watch us on YouTube now, and people have a lot of different options, and yet they keep coming to us. And I will tell you, when I got knocked off the air for a few days, people... People
19: press the hi-hat.
18: People canceled Disney Plus. Why aren't you people canceling Paramount Plus? Because you didn't have it in the first place?
15: Stephen Colbert also showed defiance in planning his final shows. One program, presenting sketches and ideas that didn't make the air, pretty much was an inside joke aimed at his staffers, who were the only ones seated in that night's audience. It wasn't that entertaining to watch, but I suspect that may have been the point. Colbert made that show with and for the co-workers he loved so much, because he could. And on other shows, Colbert's musical guests and song selections were statements too. He got Bernadette Peters and other Broadway musical stars to sing Putting It Together from Stephen Sondheim's Sunday in the Park with George, a song that's all about the joys and difficulties of making art. And David Byrne came on to perform a highly charged version of Burning Down the House. In the context of Colbert and his show, both leaving CBS, those lyrics were amazingly spot on. And Colbert joined in at the end, singing and dancing with Ed Grimley-type glee. And, of course, Colbert was ruthless to the end in his monologues, diving deeply into political topics instead of avoiding them. Like this joke from earlier this week.
16: Today, the Justice Department posted an addendum to the original settlement, which says that the IRS is forever barred and precluded from pursuing examinations of Trump, related or affiliated individuals, and related trusts and businesses. So he just gave himself a get-out-of-jail-free card and a way better one than Jeffrey Epstein got.
15: The celebratory element of these final shows has been reflected in the A-list guests who showed up and how Colbert interacted with them. Steven Spielberg and Tom Hanks showed up separately with projects to plug, but also brought stories and perspective. And Tom brought gifts, including a vintage typewriter, one of his well-known passions. Jon Stewart, who, like Letterman, was one of Colbert's former employers, had a great time comparing getting fired stories. Several of these shows and guests could have been the finale. David Letterman, Jon Stewart, the gaggle of late-night cronies, and Barack Obama, who appeared in a pre-taped segment to answer the Colbert questionnaire.
16: What is the scariest animal?
20: This is a scientific nerd question, but mosquitoes are the scariest animal.
16: Yeah. Because? Yeah,
20: they bring a lot of bad diseases.
16: There you go.
20: Yeah.
15: Tonight is the real last show, and the final guests and contents are a mystery. Meanwhile, it's still a mystery to me why CBS and Paramount are being so short-sighted and stupid. Firing Colbert, that's bad enough, but he'll do fine. Ending the Late Show franchise? That's the worst mistake CBS has made with its entertainment lineup since firing the Smothers Brothers.
13: David Bianculli is Fresh Air's TV critic. I'm sure the show will be great tonight and Colbert will probably make us laugh, but when his show is over, it's going to be really sad. 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
13: Fresh Air's executive producer is Sam Brigger. Our technical director and engineer is Audrey Bentham. Our interviews and reviews are produced and edited by Phyllis Myers, Roberta Shorrock, Anne-Marie Baldonado, Lauren Krenzel, Teresa Madden, Monique Nazareth, Susan Yacundi, Anna Bauman, and Nico Gonzalez-Whistler. Our digital media producer is Molly C.V. Nesper. Thea Challoner directed today's show. Our co-host is Tanya Mosley. I'm Terry Gross.

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3: 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At 4 o'clock, it's all things considered. It's a lot cooler today. Temperatures are in the upper 50s right now here in lower Manhattan. We could see some more rain this evening, a chance of rain. Otherwise, it's going to be partly cloudy overnight. We're going to see temperatures here in our area in the mid-50s for tomorrow. Mostly cloudy early, partly sunny later. Highs reaching the mid-60s with mostly cloudy skies for tomorrow night. Wind gusts up to 20 miles an hour, low around 52. It's WNYC just before 3 p.m.
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5: Students across the country are showing improvement in reading and math skills, but a decade of learning loss means most will start the next school year behind academically. From WAMU and NPR in Washington, this is 1A. Hi, I'm Jen White. Today on 1A, the learning recession. Since 2013, standardized test data shows that students' reading and math skills began to decline years before the COVID-19 pandemic disrupted learning in school districts nationwide. But a new report shows students in most states are starting to improve. We explore what caused the learning recession in the first place and what we can learn from the places where it's improving. If you work with K-12 students, what changes have you noticed in their reading and math skills over the past few years? Email us at 1A@WAMU.org.
6: I'm Debbie Russ with the BBC News. The U.S. Secretary of State Marco Rubio, speaking in Miami, has described Cuba as a threat to America's national security and says the likelihood of a negotiated peaceful settlement is not high. But he said Washington was ready if the leadership in Havana had a change of heart.
7: Cuba not only has weapons that they've acquired from Russia and China over the years, but they also host Russian and Chinese intelligence presence in their country, not far from where we're standing right now. So Cuba has always posed a national security threat to the United States.
6: The comments came a day after the U.S. charged the veteran communist leader Raul Castro with murder and an aircraft carrier strike group arrived in the Caribbean. In response, Cuba's foreign minister accused Mr. Rubio of lying to instigate military aggression. An angry crowd has set fire to a hospital in the eastern Congolese town of Bunia after the death of a patient suspected to have had Ebola. The BBC was told relatives stormed the facility trying to remove the body after health workers refused to release it. Emery Makumeno reports from Kinshasa.
8: The BBC has confirmed that parts of the Ebola treatment center at Rwambara General Hospital were set on fire during the unrest. It is unclear whether anyone was injured. Later, the military placed medical workers under their protection while police tried to restore order. Health experts warn that Ebola can spread through contact with the body of someone who has died from the virus because bodily fluids remain highly infectious after death.
6: A Turkish court has ordered the suspension of the current leader of the main opposition party, Özgür Özel. It's the latest ruling to target the CHP, and an appeal is expected. Mr. Özel summoned all parliamentarians to party headquarters for an emergency meeting. Emily Wither reports from Istanbul.
9: Turkey's main opposition party, the CHP, has seen hundreds of its members arrested in the last year. Now a court has ordered the removal of its leader, Özgür Özel, citing irregularities in the Congress that elected him, reinstating his predecessor. Its most prominent figure, the Istanbul mayor, Ekrem İmamoğlu, has been in jail for more than a year. He was announced as the party's candidate for presidency against Recep Tayyip Erdogan before he was jailed. The CHP insists the cases are politically motivated, while the government says the judiciary is independent.
6: President Trump has postponed the signing of his own executive order on regulating new AI models, saying he didn't like certain elements of it. The order called for voluntary government testing and working with AI developers before the public release of large-scale systems. You're listening to the latest world news from the BBC.
3: And it's on WNYC in New York. I'm Sean Carlson. It's 58 degrees right now at 3:04. The MTA's board has approved refunds for Long Island Railroad riders who couldn't take the trains during the labor strike earlier in the week. Those with monthly tickets for May will get their money back for the 4 days of service that were suspended due to the strike. Transit officials say that equates to a roughly 13% refund. Refunds will be automatically applied to whichever payment method customers used if tickets were bought in the MTA's Train Time app. They will also be applied to commuter benefits cards if customers use those. But riders who bought paper tickets will have to fill out an application. Good news for beachgoers in the Bronx. The New York City Parks Department is celebrating the opening of the revamped Orchard Beach Pavilion. The project adds new concession spaces as well as upgraded bathrooms and ADA accessible entrances. It was 17 years in the making. It cost about $114 million. Orchard Beach is the only public beach in the borough and welcomes about 1.5 million visitors each year. City Beach is officially open on Saturday. Beach season ends September 13th. Well, season tickets are now on sale for the new Women's Professional Baseball League that's debuting in August, and New York's team will play in the historic first game. New York will open the season on August 1st with the

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2: This is 1A. I'm Jen White. Another school year is ending as summer creeps closer into view. Millions of students at K-12 schools in the U.S. are gearing up to enter a new grade this fall, but many will start the new school year behind academically. That's because for more than a decade, students' math and reading skills have steadily fallen. This trend is what some researchers are calling the learning recession. And according to a new analysis of state test scores, this was happening years before COVID-19 disrupted learning in school districts nationwide. But it's not all bad news. That new analysis also shows students in most states are starting to make meaningful gains in math, and a handful are now beginning to see improvements in reading, too. Today on 1A, understanding the learning recession among American students and what we can learn from the places where it's improving. Joining us from Cambridge, Massachusetts is Thomas Kane. He's an education and economics professor at Harvard University. He's also the faculty director of the Center for Education Policy Research. That's a university-wide research center that works with school districts and state agencies. Tom, welcome to the program.
3: Thanks, Jen. Happy to be here.
2: And we want to hear from you, especially if you're a teacher, a tutor, or parent. What changes have you noticed in your students' performance and skills like reading and math over the past few years? If your state or district is making changes to improve student performance, how are they responding? Email us at 1A@WAMU.org. Now, Tom, you're an author of that analysis we mentioned. It's a yearly report called the Education Scorecard. That report analyzes state test scores from 3rd to 8th graders for over 5,000 school districts across 38 states. And this is the 4th annual scorecard. What does it tell us about how U.S. students are performing today on skills like reading and math?
3: So I bet a lot of your listeners would be surprised to hear that it's not just the pandemic. The pandemic was the mudslide that followed, 7 years of steady erosion in student achievement. And 83% of school districts in the U.S. have seen a decline in reading achievements since 2015, and 70% have seen a decline in math achievements since 2015. And it would be hard to see this because every state has its own test, and states are changing proficiency definitions over time, but we've put all the state tests on the same scale and then traced achievement since 2009, district by district around the country. So if your listeners think everything's fine in their local community, I'd encourage them to go to the Education Scorecard and see what has been the trend since 2009.
2: And we should note that this report doesn't include data from all 50 states. Why not?
3: So there were several states that we couldn't include because of high opt-out rates. So we needed to be able to assume that the students taking this state test were the same population of students being sampled for the National Assessment of Educational Progress. So if opt-out rates were too high, we couldn't include the state. There were several other states that we couldn't include because they had changed their proficiency definition since the last time we were able to put the proficiency definition on the same scale. So, when we're updating it with 2026 data, we'll have more like 43 states included.
2: So, according to your data, this learning recession began in 2013. What do you know about what triggered this decline?
3: So, we're not certain, but it seems like there were two things that, in combination, contributed to the decline.

0: Number one was that was right about the that was the period when test-based accountability under the No Child Left Behind Act was declining, and eventually the No Child Left Behind Act was replaced in 2015. So there was a decline in federally driven test-based accountability. But right at about the same time is when social media began really sort of taking off on students' smartphones. So it was almost as if Congress took the batteries out of the smoke alarm of test-based accountability just at the time that social media was lighting fire to students' out-of-school learning time.
1: So I understand what you're saying. It's not that the testing caused the decline. It's that the loss of that testing sort of erased the ability to see that there was a decline happening when social media began to emerge.
0: So this is a great question, because actually a lot of parents out there might be thinking, wait a minute, there's still tests. Actually, there are still tests. What we lost was the accountability part. Like, what we lost was the schools being, you know, flagged for failing to meet adequate yearly progress. And it wasn't just, you know, schools being held accountable. The governors and state commissioners, each year that they announced, you know, what schools were failing to make adequate yearly progress, were sort of on the hook for describing what to do about it. Hmm. And in the absence of that, it actually took us a while. There were not a lot of people who do what I do that had recognize what was happening to student achievement before the pandemic. Now, of course, the pandemic made it, impossible to avoid anymore. But I think it was sort of, we're now a decade into a loss in achievement that for the first 4 or 5 years, no acknowledgement of what was happening.
1: Well, Tom, just really briefly, even if that testing remained in place, that accountability remained in place, are you confident that educators, administrators would have made the connection that I hear you alluding to between social media, the increased use of cell phones among young people, and perhaps these failures we're seeing in reading and math?
0: So we can't be sure, because we didn't run that experiment. I mean, the fact is, in the years prior to 2013, we know that test-based accountability played a role in the improvement that had been happening up until 2013. Because, you know, during the 90s, before the No Child Left Behind Act, there were individual states like Massachusetts and North Carolina and Texas and Florida that had been implementing some form of test-based accountability. And we saw achievement increase on the National Assessment of Educational Progress in those states after they implemented. And then when the No Child Left Behind Act came into effect for the other states that had not yet had test-based accountability, we saw their achievement rise. There was about a 2-grade equivalent improvement in math achievement between 1990 and 2013, and almost a whole grade equivalent improvement in reading achievement. You know, we sort of talk about education being a quagmire, but it was the opposite of that. Up until 2013, we'd been making substantial progress.
1: Well, another interesting trend in this report is learning that recovery has taken on a U-shape. That means schools with the least amount of poverty and schools with the most poverty saw similar growth in math and reading skills. Meanwhile, middle-income schools improved the least in both subjects. Why?
0: So, Jen, that was one of the more surprising findings in our report is you rarely see that sort of U-shaped pattern where the primary places that are seeing improvement are the highest income places and the lowest income places. But that has become increasingly clear. And we believe what was driving that was the federal pandemic relief dollars that were so highly targeted on high poverty districts. I'm sure many of your listeners probably knew and, you know, were happy that they were targeted to higher poverty districts, but may be surprised at the degree of targeting. So that the lion's share of the dollars went to the districts that were 80 to 100% receiving federal lunch subsidies. But the districts in between that were like 40 to 70% students receiving free reduced price lunch, those districts didn't get much federal dollars, and they didn't have you know, dollars of their own to pay for the recovery. And so that's actually one of the things that we recommend in the report, is that that states, as they're allocating school improvement dollars, focus on those mid poverty districts that are still lagging behind 2019, and there are a lot of them.
1: Mid poverty or middle income, just to be clear.
0: Yes, middle income. So 40 to 70% free reduced price lunch districts.
1: Well, that's Tom Kane. He's a professor and faculty director of Harvard University's Center for Education Policy Research. He's also an author of the annual report on student academic performance and recovery called the Education Scorecard. Tom, thank you for your time. We appreciate it.
0: Thanks, Jen.
1: Coming up, as schools nationwide struggle to keep students on track academically after the pandemic, one region of the country is pulling ahead, unpacking the Southern Surge. That's after the break. This is 1A from WAMU and NPR.

0: Climate change makes heat waves more intense. So to confront this, some communities in the U.S. are planting dense mini forests.
1: The plants talk to each other. Like they tell each other that I need more water. Can you send me some? And they work together.
0: I'm Scott Detrow. We'll have that story as part of our Climate Solutions Week on All Things Considered from NPR News.
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7: This is 1A. I'm Jen White. We're discussing the learning recession in American schools and what student test data can tell us about the keys to recovery. And we're hearing from you. Jay in Oklahoma emails, I work with advanced high school students in my university, and their school recently implemented a cell phone ban. These students have been far more engaged and focused than they were before the ban, and some of them even report being happier. It really seems like these kids and their education have been the victims of the attention economy. Well, we also want to hear from you, especially if you're a teacher, a tutor, or parent. What changes have you noticed in your students' performance and skills like reading and math over the past few years? If your state or district is making changes to improve performance, how are students responding? Email us at 1A@WAMU.org. Let's bring another voice into the conversation now. Sharon Lurya, she's a data reporter at the Associated Press's Education Reporting Network. Sharon, welcome to 1A.
8: Thank you for having me on.
7: So I want to talk about some of the gains in math and reading skills we've seen over the past few years. Now, from 2022 through the spring of 2025, the education scorecard found that students in nearly all states that the report analyzed made meaningful improvement in math performance. Reading, on the other hand, has shown only slight growth in 2025. But the education scorecard says the key to improving reading skills could be in curriculum reform. What are you seeing in your reporting? Which states are shifting the way they approach reading?
8: Right. So basically only five states in the whole country made really meaningful growth in reading. Like a few more states grew, but it essentially rounded to zero. And so what the researchers noticed was that every single state that did show some growth in reading had taken on reforms that fall under this umbrella of reforms generally known as the science of reading.
7: And those five states are Louisiana, Maryland, Tennessee, Kentucky, and Indiana.
8: Mm-hmm, yeah. And so, you know, what this means is there's a whole bunch of reforms that are sort of like associated with this movement. It can include things like training teachers better to understand how to teach reading to children, including an emphasis on phonics, as opposed to, for many years, it was a fad to in education to teach kids using methods that are now considered out of date, like encouraging them to guess what the word was based on context and pictures instead of sounding it out. Other things can include, you know, putting in literacy coaches who will help both teachers to teach better and coach them, but also helping out the students. Also increased like screening in early grades to really make sure no students fall through the crack. Catching issues such as dyslexia early. And even if a kid doesn't have dyslexia, but it's just, you know, a late bloomer and struggling with a few things, catching those issues early so that it doesn't compound into bigger problems later on. So it's a whole, you know, variety of reforms that are sort of associated under this umbrella term, science of reading. And all the states that did improve did that. However, it's also not a magic bullet, because there were a couple states that tried similar reforms, but still saw reading scores fall, such as, for example, Florida. So researchers are still trying to figure out, you know, what under this big umbrella of science of reading is really the most important thing, and how do you implement it properly? But it definitely seems like the states that didn't try it at all definitely did not see improvement.
7: Well, here's how Joshua, a second grader in Louisiana, explains this approach to the AP.
9: Before we read them, we go over some words we don't know. So when you read the story, we know the words, and we don't have to sound them out.
7: We got this from Jennifer in Illinois, who emails, I'd be curious to know when whole language became adopted as the dominant way to teach students to read. This seems like a terrible way to learn, and I have learned that many school districts are going back to phonics. It seems that we have a whole generation of young people who went through whole language, and now they don't know how to read. We have failed them. Could this be one of the causes of these poor reading scores? And if you can't read, you can't do math. I mean, Sharon, do you know roughly when this whole language approach to literacy began? And this has been, we should note, a pretty long fight between whole language and the science of reading. It's been playing out over the last maybe 7 to 8 years.
8: Yeah, it's something that's kind of gone in cycles back and forth across, you know, education history. Like going back decades, there's been strong research showing that, you know, like the phonics-based reading styles is the way to learn. But then, of course, there's always different fads in education that pop up. Sometimes it's called whole language or balanced literacy. And it's not all bad, because some of the ideas were focused on things like, you know, inculcating a real love of reading and like encouraging things like drop everything and read, to, you know, just have free reading time, make it as comfortable as possible, with the thought that this would just like make kids more comfortable. And there's some good ideas in that, but at the same time, like, you really do have to focus sometimes on the mechanics to make sure kids have that fluency. But I think that, you know, in recent years, the pendulum has really swung in favor of science of reading, and a lot of states are implementing reforms. And in particular, you know, we see a lot of gains in the South. You know, I've been reporting on this before, and we see that a lot of the Gulf South states, Louisiana, Alabama, Mississippi, you know, started instituting these reforms, starting with, you know, Mississippi around 2013, that I was talking about earlier, like, you know, the literacy coaching, the better training in science of reading, and also greater accountability, like, you know, holding kids back in third grade if they don't know how to read. But at the same time, it's not just holding kids back. It's also making sure that you give them lots and lots of chances to move forward. For example, letting them go to intensive literacy camps and getting extra intensive tutoring, so that you're not just saying like, oh, you don't know how to read, too bad, we're holding you back. You're identifying the children early and really making sure they get lots and lots of extra support.
7: I mean, everything you're describing, though, has a price tag attached to it here. And so in the states that are seeing success, are you also seeing an increased amount of funding for schools?
8: These states did invest in these reforms. They invested in paying for the training for teachers, which can cost several thousand dollars. They invested in the literacy coaches. So, you know, they invested in the summer school, the literacy camps. I don't have a number at the top of my head, but those things do cost money. At the same time, though, you know, states like Mississippi and Alabama and Louisiana, when you compare it to states like, you know, New York or Massachusetts, the per pupil spending overall is far, far, far less. You know, like, like on the order of tens of thousands of dollars less per student per year. So while it is not free, it definitely takes an investment. It's also something that even, you know, low income states have proven that they are able to do.
7: Well, a little later, we'll hear from a student, from a superintendent in Louisiana schools about the approach he's taken in his district. But I want to make sure we contextualize this a bit. While most states are seeing students score higher in math and some states are seeing improvements in reading, the trend of learning losses over the past decade means many students are still scoring below grade levels. So a 2025 report from the National Assessment of Education Progress, that's known as the Nation's Report Card, found that almost half of high school seniors are testing below basic levels in math and reading. So how do these recent gains, Sharon, that some states have experienced fit into the broader picture of educational performance in the U.S. right now?
8: Yes. So a lot of these states have made a really great growth, but many of them were scoring in previous years kind of at the bottom of rankings. So they had a lot of room for improvement. And one issue that some, you know, that some people bring forth is that it is relatively more straightforward to focus on literacy in the younger grades when there's more focus on the sort of mechanics of having phonics and fluency. You can really like turn that into a science of like, you know, teaching the kids how to do that. And you can really focus on specific skills and train teachers to do that. As the kids get older and older, reading becomes harder because it becomes a lot more about comprehension. And it becomes a lot more also about content knowledge and just having a general broad knowledge base. And it also, you know, like, no matter how hard the schools are working, reading is very, very, very strongly influenced by how much students read at home. And, you know, students are reading at home far less than they used to. So, for example, also from the from the Nation's Report Card, they've had this survey that's been done since the 80s. They found that in 1984, 35%, so a third of 13-year-olds read every day for fun, just at home. In 2012, that was only 27%. In 2023, that was 14%. So students are reading much less at home. There's also been a trend that in some schools, because of the learning losses that have happened, they are assigning fewer books in English class. So there are, you know, certain English classes where the students aren't even expected to read books anymore.
7: Wait, what are they reading? If they're not reading books, then what?
8: I recently talked to a high school senior at what was considered a very high performing school district, and I asked her how many books she read this year. She said none. And I said, what did you do? And she said, we watched movies based on books. Yeah.
7: I don't even know what to make of that.
8: Yeah. Obviously, I'm not trying to paint with a broad brush and saying everyone is doing this or even the vast majority. It's just, you know, anecdotally, I've heard about it in a few schools. But I think this can become a compounding problem where the students, you know, kind of lose reading skills. And then because they're struggling, the schools then try to make the classes easier because they're trying to make it at the kids' level. But then that can also, you know, make it so students are not really challenged to read books. And I also find it very interesting that the same week that, you know, I was reporting on this reading recession, I was also reporting on the backlash that's been happening in some schools against technology in the classroom, screen time in the classroom. So it's not just the cell phones that, that the kids themselves bring to class. Some parents are also complaining that even the educational screen time has gotten too much on Chromebooks, iPads, laptops, and things like that, and that it's too distracting for students.
7: We're talking to Sharon Luria. She's a data reporter at the Associated Press's Education Reporting Network. Sharon, as we're speaking, it occurs to me that for schools that are successful in improving student outcomes, they have to sort of take a broad approach. It can't just be what's happening in the classroom. It has to be what's happening for teachers, but also there's a parent engagement piece of this that has to be included. I mean, what have you found in your reporting about the districts that are doing this really well and really how wide they're reaching beyond the school doors to really include everyone in the changes that they're making?
8: Right. So, you know, another big issue that is related to, you know, to student performance is, of course, chronic absenteeism mm-hmm. and whether the students are actually in class. You can't learn if you're not in class. And chronic absenteeism has been a huge issue since the pandemic for many schools. And so, you know, in some school districts that me and my reporting partners looked into, such as, you know, Detroit, there wasn't just the focus on, you know, what was happening in the classroom, but making sure that kids get into the classroom in the first place through, you know, hiring people to, you know, to focus on improving student attendance and even going to visit students in their homes, engaging with the parents and making sure that they come to class.
7: Well, we mentioned the Southern surge. States like Louisiana, Alabama, and Mississippi are making a lot of progress with their students. What accountability measures do Alabama and Mississippi in particular have in place for ensuring students are reading at grade level?
8: Right. So, with Alabama and Louisiana, they are both implementing some form of third grade retention, I believe. I don't know if they have fully implemented it yet or if they're just starting in the process of that, but I know that both of them have you know, started this process where they're trying to identify the students who are really struggling to read by third grade, because that's considered kind of the keystone year, and then offering them, you know, multiple chances to improve so that they can move on to fourth grade through things like, for example, I know Alabama does literacy camps. So, you know, even if you struggled in third grade, if you can make it up, you know, in an intensive in the summer between third and fourth grade, you know, you can move on. And so I think that is a form of accountability because it is also paired with support. It's not just we're going to punish you. We're going to say you're not doing well, so we're just holding you back. It's saying like we're going to really support you and do everything we can to make sure you can move forward, but we're also not going to let you move forward if you truly are not ready for it. And of course there's exceptions for, you know, students with disabilities and stuff who would have like a separate pathway.
7: Well, and before the gains of the past few years, how were students in these and other Southern states typically performing on national standardized tests?
8: Right. So before there was, you know, like a phrase that was heard often where people said, thank God for Mississippi if they were in Louisiana, or they said, thank God for Louisiana if they were in Mississippi, because it's like, well, at least we're only 49th and not 50th, mm-hmm. you know, and that was like the common joke that was said. And many of these states were performing at the bottom, but since then, they have improved greatly. And so, you know, I think if you give me a moment, I don't want there to be dead air, but I can even look up, you know, how much they've improved over time.
7: Well, we can include some of that data on our website at the1a.org. We're discussing the learning recession in American schools with Sharon Luria. She's a data reporter at the Associated Press's Education Reporting Network. Sharon, thanks for your time. Still to come, Louisiana fourth graders are leading the nation in reading growth, jumping from last place to 16th in just 5 years. That's according to the 2024 Nation's Report Card. A superintendent from one of Louisiana's top performing school districts tells us why when we return. This is 1A.

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0: Indeed it is. I'm Kai Rizdahl. 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
3: What if there was a magic wand that took away loneliness? 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
6: Let's get back to the learning recession in American schools and how some states are tackling it head on. Joining us now is Grant Eloy. He's the superintendent of schools for the Natchitoches Parish School District in Louisiana. That district has emerged as a leader in post-pandemic learning recovery, consistently outperforming the state on standardized math and reading tests by more than double. Grant, it's great to have you on the program.
7: Great to be with you. Thanks for having me.
6: And it's also the last day of school for students in your district. So congratulations on completing another school year.
7: Yes, ma'am. We've crossed the finish line. Thank goodness.
6: Well, you've been the superintendent for Natchitoches Parish School District since April 2020. So this is during the onset of the COVID-19 pandemic. Give us a snapshot of what academic performance looked like in your district when you first started.
7: So as I entered, we were a C district on a pretty generous accountability scale. So I famously told my board that we weren't really a C district. We were a D or an F district that was propped up by a few schools. And I do believe that was accurate. We were just very we were below the state average. If you looked at the parishes that touched us, we were doing a worse job than everyone around us. And in all categories, I think we had 41 ESSA labels for our subgroups. We had several DNF schools.
6: Just interpret that for us, a DNF school?
7: I'm sorry, yeah. D or an F school mean on our accountability system at the time meant that probably only around 20% of our students were proficient. Mm-hmm. And proficiency means that they were on grade level. So somewhere between 20 and 30% were proficient, which is not good. And so the ESSA labels, that's going to be subgroups. So we may have had an A school, but we were still failing. Maybe it was our special ed students. Maybe it was our African-American students. Maybe it was our English second language students. We just had not a lot of good going on collectively. We had some good stuff. We had some excellent teachers, some excellent students. But collectively, when you looked at our system, it was a public health crisis. And that's kind of how we framed it to our folks.
6: What about rates of absenteeism during the pandemic years?
7: So we were susceptible just like everyone else was. And I try not to judge our actions during that time because, you know, in retrospect, a lot of what we did, people want a Monday morning quarterback, myself included. But I remember during that time, we didn't know what COVID was. We didn't know what we were facing. And so we made some decisions. I kind of told my staff, I was like, oh, we're only going to have a couple hundred kids who want to be in virtual. And then I think we ended up having almost a third of our entire district enter virtual. And it wasn't that great. It just really wasn't. It was something to make everyone feel okay. but it really told everyone, no matter what your socioeconomics, no matter what background you were, no matter what achievement level of student you were, it told them that school was kind of optional. And so with a third of our students entering virtual, and some of them did amazing, they were in class every day on Zooms and all that, and then some never showed up at all. And so it got really bad, and we are still suffering kind of the cultural impact of that today. We are better than the state. We've done a big push on truancy, but at the same time, we're still not where we were pre-COVID.
6: Yeah. We got this from Miriam in Virginia, who emails, I grew up in Norfolk Public Schools, and now I am a first-year, sixth-grade social studies teacher. I see how technology has been incorporated into daily instruction rather than for specific tasks in a lesson or assignment. My biggest focus has been getting them to read off paper and write with a pencil every day. Every class has reading now. No, the literacy decline did not start during COVID, but it made it so much worse so quickly. Grant, I mean, you came into the district at a really interesting time. What did you understand to be the causes for why the district was really struggling with student achievement?
7: Well, I don't think it was any one thing. We had some previous administrations that, I will not necessarily blame them, but we didn't have a whole lot of accountability in terms of our expectations of our collective staff. I believe, you know, a lot of teachers, myself included when I was a teacher and a principal, there's a lot of frustration with districts and district staff. And what is the role of a district staff? Well, I believe a district staff is supposed to provide guidance and support. And when a district does that effectively, it can be groundbreaking for schools and probably still frustrating to staff. But there was not district level expectations in our district. It was kind of everyone was doing their own thing. And some of those things were not good. Some of the things were just because, hey, that looks cool, or hey, that sounded good, or hey, I went to a conference and I heard this thing. But they weren't best practices. They weren't research based. And so the district was making sure everyone got paid and making sure no one got sued. But we weren't providing support and guidance. And so when we started creating systems for providing that support, for providing that guidance to our staff, it was difficult because change is always difficult, but it really changed the trajectory of our entire district.
6: So give us a couple of examples of things you implemented in the district, concrete changes you made that you think connect directly to this uptick in student achievement.
7: Yes, ma'am. So again, when COVID started, you know, we got this influx of massive federal aid. And through those dollars, I remember saying to my staff, I was like, everyone's going to use this money. And in like 4 or 5 years, someone's going to do a study and say, this is what people did that was so dumb and so wrong and so whatever. And then there's going to be a few people who get it right. And I didn't know what get it right was, but I just knew that there was going to be a microscope on the use of that money. And so what we did is we invested a massive portion of our money into student achievement. And we had looked at some surrounding districts, one in specific, which is actually the district that our state superintendent, Dr. Cade Brumley, moved from a D to an A. And we said, hey, what did y'all do? And they told us, and we were like, well, why hasn't everyone replicated it? And they said, well, it costs a lot of money and it's really difficult. And people are always looking for a silver bullet. And so that was really the NIT and the TAP model. And NIT, National Institute of Excellence in Teaching. And what they provide is best practices. And what they say is if you grow teachers, then that will inevitably grow students. And so what we did through those ESSER dollars, we created a cadre of master teachers. So every school got at least one, in many cases, multiple master teachers. And those teachers, those master teachers were to go into the schools and make sure that teachers were learning best practices and implementing best practices. And so that would create through what we call our cluster meetings, which are collective meetings every week. That created greater teacher efficacy. And as our teacher efficacy has grown, we've seen our student achievement rise at the same pace. So we invested in the master teachers, also mentor teachers, which are still classroom teachers, but they have time to also support teachers and work with the master teacher. We also created what we call ILT, which is instructional leadership teams, where we really invested in our principals becoming the instructional leaders of their school, not just making sure the buses run on time. And so you had instructional leadership teams that were making decisions for the school, instructionally based. You had cluster meetings that were happening weekly to improve teacher quality and master teachers who were coaching. And then at the same time, we started creating a very regimented and sophisticated data system where, you know, a lot of times we test in May and then we don't get those scores back till June. And we either say one of two things. We either say, hey, we pat ourselves on the back, we did great. Or we say, we didn't do very good this year. But there's no immediate change. And instead, what we did is we said, we need to be looking at this on a weekly basis. And we created a data system where we can make moves now. If something's going great, we reinforce it. If something's going wrong, we can immediately change our direction. And so we did that. And then finally, we looked at everyone's master schedules and we said, we need to have a time in the day at every school for every student where they have a time to get what they need. And so we created something called WIN, which a lot of schools use. WIN stands for whatever I need. And it's a tiered system where whether you're, you know, an advanced student, you're going to get enrichment, or you're maybe a middle of the road student, you'll get a little bit of help, or you're a student who's struggling to read, you're going to get support to improve those, again, whatever you need. And so through all those major initiatives, which were very difficult because remember, this is when teachers were teaching with masks on their faces. And there was a lot of people who were very critical of these initiatives because they said, why are we doing this while we're experiencing COVID? And what I said, and I don't know how well it was always received, was we have two public health crises going on. COVID for sure, but then at the same time, the public health crisis that is a failing district. And so we made it through those really tough years, and now we're, you know, 2 or 3 years after the fact, post-COVID, and now it's just part of our culture and who we are. And we keep growing every year, and it's not a surprise anymore. It's an expectation. Yeah.
6: Well, just to get a snapshot of your student body, in 2024, there were around 4,800 students in your district. 91% of them are economically disadvantaged. Roughly a quarter belong to families with annual incomes below the federal poverty level. Just under 60% of those students are Black. More than a third are white. How did you look at the makeup of your district and design a program that you knew would work for, or you hoped at least would work for all students?
7: So that's the beautiful thing about the TAP system is it's best practices for all students. If you do these things, whether you're a student from low SES, high SES, if you're a high achiever, or if you come to us not ready to learn, if these practices are implemented, then it's going to improve. And a lot of districts will place the TAP system in their struggling schools. Well, we said, we don't want to do that. We want to consider that every school it may not be struggling, but every school, at least in our situation, was not reaching their full potential. And so we're going to do this for everywhere. And we also had a little bit of an issue where if you were at a certain school, there was an expectation for that school. And then if you went to another school, there might be a different expectation. And so there was a little bit of, hey, if I don't like the expectations of the school, I'm going to job hop over to this school and I can get away with whatever I can get away with. And so we said, no, we're going to set these expectations and these practices everywhere. And what it's done is, you know, high tide raises all ships, and that's what it's done. So, you know, I've seen the Facebook comments sometimes when we put out data and people will say, oh, well, that's just this school. And that's not true. Every school in our district has improved. If you look at those ESSA labels that I talked about that pinpoint individual groups of students, whether, again, African-American males, students with disabilities, students who are homeless, we were at 41 labels. And this is the thing I'm most proud of in our system. 41 labels. Today, we're at 4. Hmm. And so we're not just improving outcomes for our white students or our students who come from means. We're improving outcomes for literally every demographic in our district. And in a town like Natchitoches, that has, like you mentioned, high poverty rate, we have to improve outcomes for everyone if we're going to change the trajectory of our entire community.
6: We're talking to Grant Eloy. He's the superintendent of schools for the Natchitoches Parish School District in Louisiana. Smita emails, my seventh grader attends school in Michigan. Her spelling and grammar are atrocious. By the way, she can't spell atrocious. In elementary school, they moved away from spelling tests and didn't teach phonics. As a seventh grader, she should know proper punctuation, including how to use commas, colons, and semicolons. However, students use AI and computer technology to correct their grammar and spelling. We focus on reading at home, but it's not enough. Grant, how are you engaging with parents as you're implementing these new policies and practices?
7: So another thing we did when I first got here is we basically said that we have to tell our story and we have to engage the community. And one of the first positions that I created was a position to communicate. And that was a little bit of a hard sell at first, but I think my board has been amazing throughout this entire process. They have trusted me and my staff to make the right decisions. And so now we went from having no footprint on social media, no footprint really in the community. And people were telling our story for us. And the story was being told. It wasn't the right story or the true story, but it was being told. And so what we've done is we've increased at every level how we communicate with staff. With the community. And so we get our story out there. We get the information out there. We're transparent, even when it's painful to be transparent. And we believe that what we've done now is we've empowered families to know the truth, even when that truth is uncomfortable. And so, like, you know, this past 2 years, our state has done a big push on literacy. And one of the things that's been difficult is getting the word out on third grade retention policy in the state of Louisiana. And what we've done is we've probably over communicated with families and said, hey, your child is a third grader. They're going to be part of this policy. And then the next month it's, hey, your child is a third grader and they didn't do well on this. These are some things you can do to help that situation.
6: And this is a policy where that child is held behind if they don't.
7: If they are well below on what we call the DIBL screener. And what we actually did, we expanded that policy in our district this past year to include first graders because we actually think third grade. We agree that the students should be retained if they're not able to read, because you hear these horror stories of like a senior graduating high school not being able to read. We agree with that, but we actually believe in Natchitoches that third grade's too late. We should be addressing it in first grade. But the beautiful thing about that is if we hold a child back in first grade, number one, we're going to make sure they can read by third grade. But even if for some reason they still slip through the cracks, they won't be held back again in that third grade because they'll have good cause exemption. So, but those type policies, those are scary to parents. And so if we're going to do a good job, if we're going to get their buy-in, we have to communicate and, again, probably over-communicate those things with parents to make sure they're understanding.
6: Really briefly, what, if any, resources do you wish you had available to support even more academic growth for your district?
7: So I need more money. I always need more money because we just lost. We didn't lose. Our grant with the federal government ran out that supported our master teacher program. We are doing a sustainability plan, but we need, these programs are expensive.
6: And would that money come from the state or the federal government?
7: I wouldn't care either way, but we are actually applying again for that same federal grant. So in this case, the feds, but I'll take the money wherever it comes from, state or federal.
6: Well, that's Grant Eloy. He's the superintendent of schools for Natchitoches Parish School District in Louisiana. Grant, thank you so much for speaking with us.
7: Thanks for having me.
6: Today's producer was Lauren Hamilton. This program comes to you from WAMU, part of American University in Washington, distributed by NPR. And if you want to take a closer look at the data we've been discussing today, head over to the 1A.org. I'm Jen White. Nyla Boodoo is with you tomorrow for the Friday News Roundup. Hope you tune in. Thanks for listening, and we'll talk more soon. This is 1A.

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4: 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At 8 o'clock tonight, it's On Point. On the show tonight is an energy crisis coming to the global economy. On Point's at 8 on WNYC. It's followed by Latino USA at 9 p.m. Q is at 10 o'clock tonight. It's 58 degrees right now here in Lower Manhattan. Well, raining in some areas. We could see some more rain this evening. We'll see lows tonight somewhere in the low to mid-50s. For tomorrow, mostly cloudy, but partly sunny later in the afternoon with highs in the mid-60s. It's WNYC on a Thursday. It's 4 p.m.
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4: Congressional Republicans hope to pass a bill to fund ICE for 3 years by the end of this week, but that plan faltered over disagreements with President Trump. Good afternoon, I'm Sean Carlson. This is All Things Considered. It's on WNYC. Also coming up, the U.S. indictment of former Cuban President Raul Castro sends a message to the Cuban government.
6: They are very serious about looking for dramatic changes in Cuba, and they're going to be willing to go to any length to get those.
4: More on whether the U.S. might take military action in Cuba coming up. And later, it's Thursday, which means it's time to break down all of the latest local transit news. On the way is headed your way. We'll have all that and more. Stay with us. News headlines are next.

0: Live from NPR News in Washington, I'm Kristen Wright. President Trump vowed today the United States will recover Iran's stockpile of highly enriched uranium to stop Tehran from developing a nuclear weapon. He spoke to reporters at the White House earlier.
1: We will get it. We don't need it. We don't want it. We'll probably destroy it after we get it, but we're not going to let them have it.
0: Trump also criticized Iran's plans to charge fees at the Strait of Hormuz. The Pentagon puts the cost of Operation Epic Fury at $29 billion so far. But as NPR's Tom Bowman reports, the top Democrat on the Senate Armed Services Committee says costs may really add up to tens of billions more when accounting for lost aircraft.
2: The Congressional Research Service came out with a report recently, and it said that 42 fixed-wing and rotary-wing aircraft were lost so far in Operation Epic Fury, the attack on Iran. Among those are four F-15E Strike Eagle aircraft and seven KC-135 refueling aircraft, and also 24 Reaper drones.
0: NPR's Tom Bowman reporting. The Democratic National Committee has released a postmortem of its 2024 election defeats, but the party says it doesn't stand behind the unfinished report or its conclusions. NPR's Stephen Fowler has more.
3: DNC Chair Ken Martin received the 2024 autopsy late last year and announced he wouldn't publish it, opting instead to focus on the party's victories in recent elections. Now, he's apologizing and has made the 192-page document public. The report, titled Build to Win, Build to Last, is incomplete, didn't include any source documents or data to verify its claims, and is not something the party stands by, Martin said. The disconnect with the DNC comes as voters have record low approval of the Democratic Party, but continue to vote for Democratic candidates in large numbers. Stephen Fowler, NPR News.
0: For the first time, a Planned Parenthood organization is prescribing abortion medication for patients who are not pregnant. NPR's Selena Simmons-Duffin has the exclusive report on the service, which allows patients to have the medications at home in case they need them.
4: The new service is called Just In Case Abortion Pills, and it's being offered by Planned Parenthood Great Northwest, Hawaii, Alaska, Indiana, and Kentucky. Rebecca Gibran is the CEO.
5: As evidence supporting this model of care has continued to grow, and with supportive policy environments in Washington and in Hawaii, this really is the right time for us to step into this space.
4: The service is available to residents of Washington and Hawaii. They can get it via telehealth or in person at 16 health centers. Demand for getting abortion medication to have on hand spikes when abortion restrictions are in the news. Selena Simmons-Duffin, NPR News.
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6: And you're listening on WNYC in New York. I'm Sean Carlson. It's 58 degrees right now at 4:04. A runway at LaGuardia Airport will open tomorrow after crews finished repairing a sinkhole near one of the runways yesterday. Officials say they immediately shut down the runway after discovering the depression and began emergency construction, which is still ongoing. A Port Authority spokesperson says the runway could open earlier pending the results of runway inspections. The agency had previously expected it to reopen today. As of this morning, LaGuardia is still warning of delays for travelers as a result of that sinkhole. Meanwhile, city officials are asking New Yorkers to report any damage from last night's heavy rainfall to the city. Authorities say reports from residents help measure the impact of the storm. People can log damage at reportdamage.nyc.gov. Residents who need help clearing debris from their blocks can request city services through 311. Well, Memorial Day is almost here, and so are a number of events honoring those who died while serving in the U.S. Armed Forces. WNYC's Catalina Ganella has more on street closures for the holiday weekend.
7: It's the city's unofficial start to summer. Seasonal programming is ramping up, and public beaches will be open for swimming. As usual, several neighborhoods around the city are marking the holiday with parades. They include the Forest Hills and College Point Memorial Day weekend parades on Sunday, and on Monday there are parades in Staten Island, Bay Ridge, Bell Harbor, among other places.
6: For more information on Memorial Day street closures, you can visit our news site, Gothamist. Right now, 58 degrees here in lower Manhattan. We're going to see temperatures actually not fall too much from where they're at right now. We'll probably see lows this evening in the mid-50s, maybe the low-50s in some areas, particularly outside of this city. There's a chance of some more rain tonight. For tomorrow, mostly cloudy early, but a little sunny in the afternoon. We'll see highs in the mid-60s for tomorrow afternoon. Tomorrow night, we're looking at mostly cloudy skies, lows in the low-50s.

0: And I'm Juana Summers. Congress is leaving town for a week-long recess. They won't be back until after President Trump's June 1st deadline to fund immigration enforcement for the next 3 years. Two issues seem to be at the root of this delay: Trump's push for money for Secret Service security for his ballroom project, and a nearly $2 billion fund to pay people he says have been victimized by a weaponized government. NPR congressional reporter Eric McDaniel is here with more. Hi there.
1: I wanna.
0: So, Eric, just for starters, what does this immigration funding have to do with the ballroom or this so-called anti-weaponization fund?
1: You know, it's a good question. I'm glad you asked. The answer is basically nothing. Mm. Republicans in both chambers were ready to fund Immigration and Customs Enforcement and Border Patrol for the next 3 years to take those agencies off of the political battlefield for the rest of Trump's time in the White House after a record-setting shutdown earlier this year. But Trump kept making other demands. For example, taxpayer money for ballroom security, like you mentioned, $1 billion for a project the president said would be funded through private donations.
0: And what about this $1.8 billion government weaponization fund?
1: Yeah, the fund out of the Department of Justice, nearly $2 billion, meant to pay folks who've been victimized by the government. Acting Attorney General Todd Blanche told Congress that might include people who attacked lawmakers and police on January 6, 2021, as President Trump tried to remain in power despite losing the 2020 presidential election. As you might imagine, that upset some folks, mm-hmm. which when both chambers have nearly the smallest majorities you could have is a problem, because those lawmakers can vote against anything or everything until they get some concessions.
0: And were Republicans speaking out on this publicly before this all fell apart?
1: Yeah, I've got some quotes for you. Here's Senator Lisa Murkowski to me and other reporters Thursday on the fund. Quote, I don't like it. Republican Senate Majority Leader John Thune was asked about it during a press conference in front of the Senate chamber yesterday. Quote, I think that there are and will be a lot of questions about that the administration is going to have to answer. Representative Brian Fitzpatrick, a Pennsylvania lawmaker in the House, where Speaker Mike Johnson has a one vote majority now because of a prolonged medical absence, is apparently introducing a bill to shut the program down entirely. Also worth noting, those lawmakers are all folks who plan on sticking around. There are others, including Senator Tom Tillis, Senator Bill Cassidy, Representative Thomas Massie, all with scores to settle with the president.
0: If this fund is so unpopular with the Republicans who are in power on Capitol Hill and control how taxpayer money is spent, how did it come to be?
1: The president made it up. Article 1 of the Constitution gives Congress the power to direct how taxpayer dollars are spent. That didn't happen here at all. And this isn't the first time the president moved money around to meet payroll during the DHS shutdown and to pay members of the military during an earlier shutdown. I spoke with Gerard Malioka, a constitutional scholar, distinguished professor at Indiana University's law school. He told me that, yeah, the president self-allocating new pots of money to spend without congressional approval is illegal. The 14th Amendment also has a provision that bans using government money to pay debts to insurrectionists. Malioka said that since we've never been in this situation before, he needs to do some more thinking on whether that provision would also apply here.
0: So, Eric, what happens next?
1: Well, now it's Memorial Day weekend. That means Congress is back home, going to parades, meeting with constituents, raising money, all the rest. Part of that is hearing about the high price of gas, the difficulty of finding a new job, and continued spending on a very unpopular war with Iran. Then, when Congress gets back in early June, they have to decide on a path forward. Asked this morning whether Trump was losing control of Senate Republicans, the president himself said, quote, I really don't know. I can tell you I only do what's right.
0: NPR congressional reporter Eric McDaniel, thank you.
1: Thank you, Juana.
2: Yesterday, the Justice Department announced criminal charges against Cuba's former president, Raul Castro. The indictment is the latest move by the Trump administration to ratchet up pressure on Cuba's decades-old communist government. NPR Justice correspondent Ryan Lucas is following this and joins us now. Hey, Ryan.
3: Hi, Scott.
2: So the Trump administration has been clear that it wants to see change in Cuba. How does the indictment against Raul Castro fit into that broader goal?
3: Well, look, you're absolutely right. The administration hasn't minced its words about Cuba. President Trump, for example, has said in recent months that Cuba will fall and that, quote, the U.S. will be there to help them. The administration has taken several actions to increase pressure on the Cuban government. It has perhaps most notably imposed, in essence, a blockade on the island that has cut off fuel shipments. The economy in Cuba already was in really bad shape. It's taken a huge hit. The U.S. also has imposed new sanctions. And now we have this indictment against Raul Castro. Now, the charges stem from the downing of two U.S. aircraft in 1996. Renata Segura is an expert with the International Crisis Group. She says the indictment sends a clear message.
4: So I think this is just a signaling from Washington that they are very serious about looking for dramatic changes in both politics and economics in Cuba, and that they're going to be willing to go to any length to get those.

0: any lengths to bring about dramatic change in Cuba. Could that include the sort of military action that the administration took earlier this year in Venezuela?
1: Well, look, there are certainly parallels. In the Venezuela case, the Trump administration built up a large military presence in the Caribbean. It spent months blowing up suspected drug boats there. It put a ton of pressure on Venezuelan President Nicolas Maduro to leave power. And then in January, the U.S. military conducted that surprise raid in Caracas, captured Maduro and his wife, and brought them to New York to face narco-terrorism charges. With Cuba, the Trump administration also has ramped up pressure on the island, squeezed it economically, and now we have the Castro indictment, which some people certainly see as a prelude to potential military action. Cuba's president, in fact, yesterday accused the U.S. of trying to create a pretext to attack the country. Now, potential U.S. military action could target just Castro, or it could target Cuba more generally. But either way, experts say it's unclear that the Cuban government would respond the same way that Venezuela's did after Maduro's ouster.
0: Tell me more about what you mean by that.
1: Well, in Venezuela, after Maduro was removed, his former vice president took his place. She largely has been cooperating with the U.S. She's made some changes to open up the economy. She's freed some political prisoners. But much of the regime is in many ways basically still in place. Segura told me she doesn't think that Cuba's communist government, which has held power since 1959, would cut a deal like Venezuela's did.
2: I think that the Cubans know that what's at stake is their existence as a regime. You know, it is the end, perhaps, of the revolution.
1: In other words, this is an existential crisis. And she says the communist government may be willing to endure a lot of economic pain to keep its grip on power. Now, on the U.S. front, it's also unclear that Cuban Americans, many of whom have been pushing to topple Cuba's government for decades, would settle for an arrangement that leaves the Communist Party in power in Havana.
0: What has the Trump administration said about its broader plans?
1: Well, Secretary of State Marco Rubio was asked today about the likelihood of the use of military force in Cuba. He said the U.S. has engaged in talks with the Cuban government, but he said in the past, Cuba has just played for time. And he said that's not going to happen now. He said the Trump administration is focused on this issue. Now, he also said the administration would prefer a negotiated solution, but he said the likelihood of that happening now, given who he says we're dealing with right now in Cuba, he says that the likelihood of that is not high. So he very much seems to be leaving all options on the table.
0: Ryan Lucas, thank you so much.
1: Thank you.
3: Federal forecasters are expecting a below-average Atlantic hurricane season this year, but even with fewer storms, they warn there's still a good chance we get at least one powerful hurricane. Jenny Stiletovich is with WLRN in Miami and covered today's briefing. Hi there.
4: Hi there.
3: Jenny, what did you hear from federal forecasters today?
4: Yeah, so the National Oceanic and Atmospheric Administration is predicting 8 to 14 named storms this year and up to 6 hurricanes. 1 to 3 could become major hurricanes. That's below average, but they always like to point out that even when there's a slow season, you can still get dangerous and damaging storms. Ken Graham is director of the National Weather Service. Here's what he said.
5: Even the smallest storm, if it's slow enough and big enough, is going to create catastrophic flooding and storm surge.
4: So like last year was slow, but Jamaica still got hit with a major hurricane that ended up being one of the strongest on record.
3: So why are they expecting this hurricane season to be below average?
4: Well, it's mostly because of this El Nino. El Ninos are a weather pattern that forms in the Pacific, but they can influence atmospheric winds in the Atlantic that can shred storms. And NOAA is expecting an El Nino this season that they predict will be really intense. But again, that's no guarantee a powerful storm won't sneak by. Also, waters in the eastern Atlantic and the Gulf of Mexico are already warmer than average, and that has consistently been the case as climate change heats up the planet. So those warmer waters equal fuel for storms. That means we get more intense hurricanes. Also, a bigger likelihood that a hurricane will undergo rapid intensification. You can go from a tropical storm to a powerful hurricane in just 24 hours. So we have to prepare in advance.
3: Did they have any tips for how we should prepare?
4: Yes. So the number one thing is to have a plan to evacuate. You need to know where you're going to go and how you're going to get there. That's always the most complicated thing to figure out. And you don't have to go that far. Also, you need to have a plan for your pets. Mm-hmm. Those are the things that often keep people from evacuating. And then when there is a storm headed your way, pay attention. Forecasts can change quickly. That's true even if you're in a place that doesn't normally get hit by a hurricane. We've had plenty of recent examples examples of that. 2 years ago, Helene and Milton both underwent rapid intensification. They caught a lot of people off guard in Florida and North Carolina.
3: Now, is the federal government ready for hurricane season? Last year, the National Weather Service and other agencies saw a lot of layoffs, early retirements. How might that affect hurricane season?
4: Right. So the Weather Service lost about 15% of its staff last year, and they're now on a hiring spree, but they're hiring entry-level meteorologists, and a lot of people who left were their most experienced. And so I've heard from people outside the service that that's a concern. But Ken Graham, the Weather Service director, says the service has never been more prepared. That's because forecasters have a lot of new tools in their toolbox. They can better forecast in advance where there might be inland flooding and heavy rain. People sometimes think hurricanes fall apart when they hit land, but those hazards like flooding and rain can go far inland. So again, they want people to pay attention and be prepared.
3: That's Jenny Stiletovich at WLRN in Miami. Jenny, thanks.
4: Thank you.

0: It's WNYC. More All Things Considered just ahead. A passenger from the cruise ship hit by a hantavirus outbreak tells NPR she's being held against her wishes at the federal quarantine unit in Nebraska and plans to challenge her confinement. We're going to hear all about it in just a moment. Stay with us.
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0: And right now you are listening to All Things Considered. Coming up later tonight, it is Latino USA. On the show tonight, Pulitzer Prize-winning journalist Caitlin Dickerson discusses why some immigrant mixed-status families are choosing to self-deport and the social impact of their loss. That's coming up at 9 o'clock tonight, right here on WNYC. A little chilly out there right now. It's 58 degrees here in lower Manhattan. Rainy, kind of on and off through the evening. We're going to see lows tonight in the mid-50s. More chance of some rain tonight. For tomorrow in our area, it's going to remain relatively cool. We'll see highs only getting up in the mid or maybe upper 60s for tomorrow afternoon. It'll start mostly cloudy early, partly sunny later on. Mostly cloudy skies tomorrow night, a little breezy. Lows in the low 50s. Stick around, it's WNYC. We're getting so close to the end of the week. Hang in there, my friend. It's 420.

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1: This is All Things Considered from NPR News. I'm Juana Summers.
2: And I'm Scott Detrow. The federal government has taken the rare step of forcing two Americans to remain confined to a federal quarantine facility in Nebraska. NPR got an exclusive broadcast interview with one of those passengers from the cruise ship that departed Argentina in April and was hit by the Hanta virus, claiming at least three lives. Here's NPR health correspondent Rob Stein.
3: Angela Perryman says she trusted federal officials when they flew her and 17 other Americans who were aboard the cruise ship back to the U.S. and told them their stay at the National Quarantine Unit in Nebraska was 100% voluntary. But today, Perryman says,
4: I am currently confined to the National Quarantine Unit under a mandatory quarantine order under penalty of prosecution if I leave the facility.
3: She says she had worked out a plan to monitor herself for the Hanta virus in Florida, but when Perryman and at least one other passenger tried to leave, they were handed a legal order requiring them to stay. It's the first time the federal government has issued a mandatory quarantine order since the beginning of the COVID-19 pandemic, and only the second time in about a half century.
4: I am angry. I feel betrayed because I'm being imprisoned. It's a nice prison, but this is a prison. Let's be clear. I am being detained against my will. I am being detained and denied the ability to step outside, to breathe fresh air, denied freedom of movement. To me, this is a civil liberties issue.
3: Perryman, who's 47, says she totally gets the Hanta virus is a real threat, but she doesn't get why she can't take her own temperature every day and be on the lookout for any signs she's getting sick at home, just like almost two dozen other passengers who had been on the ship. She says she had only passing contact with one passenger who got sick and hasn't had any symptoms, but would still be super careful.
4: I'm absolutely fine with home quarantine, and I'm absolutely fine with being monitored by public health officials. I understand how dangerous this disease is, and absolutely would never do something that would put individuals in the community at risk.
3: Perryman, a nature lover, just wants to be able to step outside.
4: I would like to be able to sit in the yard and breathe fresh air. I would like to be in a comfortable environment during this extremely stressful time.
3: Federal officials did not respond to NPR's questions about Perryman. The Centers for Disease Control and Prevention has acknowledged only two mandatory quarantine orders. But law professor Lawrence Gostin at Georgetown University says the CDC order is on solid ground.
5: She was clearly exposed to a rare form of Hanta virus. The virus is clearly a risk to others, person to person, and she needs to be separated from the population for a period of time.
3: But some argue Perryman may have a case. James Hodge is a health lawyer at Arizona State University.
6: Absent more direct evidence of the real risks that these persons present and their unwillingness potentially to adhere to home quarantine or something less restrictive than, you know, being held in a federal facility in Nebraska, there's a very real legal case that could be made to say, this is a due process violation. You're infringing my liberty without direct sufficient evidence.
3: Perryman says she's planning to challenge her confinement.
4: And look, if they can do this to me, they can do it to anybody. They could come up with a similarly unsupported order and lock you up in the same facility.
3: But she's not optimistic she'll win her freedom before her quarantine is supposed to end in 10 days. And public health experts say the country could face similar situations with other outbreaks, including the big Ebola crisis underway right now. Rob Stein, NPR News.
1: A group of Continental Army soldiers who died while fighting the British are finally being laid to rest in Lake George, New York. They died 250 years ago. The effort to remember and honor their sacrifice began after their remains were found in a construction site. NPR's Brian Mann reports.
7: Everything goes on the first row.
8: It's a bright spring morning. Volunteers from a military veterans club are gathering outside the New York State Museum in Albany.
7: Who's ever going to be pallbearer? Come on in.
9: Take your guy.
8: They pull on white gloves and begin to load small pine boxes onto military trucks draped with American flags and black funeral bunting. Lisa Anderson is overseeing today's ceremony. She's curator of bioarchaeology at the museum. Inside these boxes are the remains of at least 40 Continental Army soldiers.
10: Today is really the beginning of proper honors for young men who basically volunteered to go and fight for our independence.
8: These trucks will carry the remains north to their final resting place. Here's why this is happening now. In 2019, workers were digging the foundations for an apartment building in Lake George, New York, when they began finding bones and teeth. Local officials called in Anderson's team.
10: There was almost an immediate discovery of some buttons that were related to the Revolutionary War. They were from the uniform of a soldier from the 1st Pennsylvania Battalion.
8: Researchers sifted through the remains, trying to figure out how these men died and how they should be honored. In Saratoga Springs, crowds line the streets as the procession passes through towns that were battlefields of the Revolution.
11: To be able to recognize those folks today is really a great honor to be here.
8: Sean Kelleher is town historian. As the trucks pause outside City Hall, he helps form an honor guard wearing his reenactor garb, the brown wool coat and musket of a Continental Army soldier. Kelleher was part of the research effort to learn as much as possible about these soldiers. Their individual names and their stories are lost.
11: These soldiers, unfortunately, there is not that detail. We don't really know exactly it was this individual.
8: Here's what we do know. In the fall of 1775, the Continental Army invaded Canada, a bold effort to turn Quebec into a 14th colony. It was a disaster. The Americans retreated in 1776, their ranks swept by outbreaks of typhus and smallpox. Lisa Anderson says the suffering was terrible.
10: They had no provisions. They didn't have tents and food. There were lots of reports of starvation.
8: The Army established a crude military hospital for smallpox patients in Lake George. After studying the remains, Anderson concluded these men were among hundreds who died of disease and were buried quickly in unmarked graves. Many of the soldiers were teenagers.
10: Knowing that so many of them were young, it resonates with a lot of us. So many enlisted in their teens, and there were some in their 20s.
8: It's midday when the procession reaches a hillside above the shore of Lake George. Once a war zone, it's peaceful now. Hundreds of people watch as volunteers slide the pine boxes one by one into a mausoleum at the center of a new memorial.
9: Yep. Okay.
8: A priest steps forward to pray.
9: We earnestly ask you to look upon this sacred space now and bless it as we commit to the earth those who fought so hard for our freedom.
8: Larry Handy stands watching at the edge of the crowd. He's a historian and Revolutionary War reenactor who helped recover and study the remains. He says his own ancestors took part in the failed campaign where these men died.
12: You know, they were lost to history. They've been found now.
8: Now that these remains have been returned to Lake George, the official ceremony consecrating the burial and memorial site will take place tomorrow morning. Brian Mann, NPR News, Lake George, New York.
13: It's WNYC. 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The crew of the USS Gerald Ford is back on U.S. soil, and their families are thrilled.
14: These kids are ready for their dad to come home, and I'm ready for a break.
13: The sailors were deployed for nearly a year from the coast of Venezuela to the Red Sea for the war with Iran. A little more on their homecoming in just a moment here on All Things Considered. News headlines are coming up next. 58 degrees right now here in lower Manhattan. Light rain. It's going to kind of be like that through tonight. We'll see temperatures settling in the mid-50s. It's WNYC at just about 4:30.
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18: Live from NPR News in Culver City, California, I'm Dwayne Brown. The White House is rolling back environmental regulations on refrigerants. The move is intended to ease grocery prices, but it also relaxes a rule meant to limit greenhouse gases that contribute to climate change or pollution. NPR's Daniel Kurtzleben reports.
19: The rule change will give businesses more time to comply with a 2023 rule that aimed to reduce the use of hydrofluorocarbons, which are powerful greenhouse gases. Flanked by grocery store executives and owners, the president claimed that compliance was expensive.
20: These people had to live with it, not only refrigerants, but a lot more. And it was making the equipment unaffordable, and the actual benefit was nothing. It just made it worse.
19: In response to a question about whether businesses will pass the savings on to consumers, Kroger CEO Greg Foran said his company is, quote, right in the middle of doing that at the moment. However, he did not elaborate. Danielle Kurtzleben, NPR News, the White House.
18: Well, the Justice Department announced criminal indictments today against 15 people in Minnesota for allegedly defrauding Medicaid programs of more than $90 million. Assistant U.S. Attorney Colin McDonald says this is one of the largest Medicaid and autism-related cases ever.
21: Let me be clear up front about something. This is not the end of our work in Minnesota. This is not the end of the beginning of our work in Minnesota. This is the beginning.
18: The charges are part of a broader federal crackdown on Minnesota's social services and COVID-19 relief networks. Prosecutors accused the 15 people indicted of stealing from federal programs meant to help children with autism and other vulnerable people find housing. On Wall Street, stocks ended mostly higher today. 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
13: And it's on WNYC in New York. I'm Sean Carlson. It's 59 degrees right now at 432. Police Commissioner Jessica Tisch says the NYPD will work with the FBI to take down drones if any of them illegally fly near World Cup events around the city. Tisch didn't mention a specific threat, but has repeatedly said she's concerned about drones being used to attack targets in the city. She says the NYPD will be ready for any attack on the city.
22: But New Yorkers should know this. We are preparing for this threat with the seriousness that it demands.
13: The federal government recently granted local law enforcement the authority to use what they call drone mitigation technology by passing a bill called the Safer Skies Act. Tisch says the Department of Justice will soon be releasing guidance on how local law enforcement agencies like the NYPD can use the technology. Some NYPD officers have already completed that training. The head of the Port Authority is blaming a rough winter for debris that's fallen onto the approach to the George Washington Bridge. WNYC's Walter Whitman reports.
23: Earlier this month, a large sheet of metal and a chunk of cement fell from the roof of the Trans-Manhattan Expressway, sending one person to the hospital. Port Authority Executive Director Catherine Garcia says water and road salt leaked through the roadway's expansion joints and then froze, which weakened the concrete. She says they've installed netting to catch any more falling debris.
24: This is not like fishnet. This is construction netting, so that if anything were to fall, it would be caught.
23: Garcia says the Port Authority plans to replace the overpasses approaching the bridge as part of their long-term capital plan.
13: New York City officials are asking residents to help clear catch basins ahead of more stormy weather this weekend. The city's emergency management agency says periods of heavy rain are expected on Saturday and Sunday. That follows last night's intense storms, which caused flash flooding in some areas. Provided it is safe to do so, residents can clear leaves and other debris from catch basins near their homes. Officials say to wear gloves and watch out for traffic. They also say residents can report any major clogs to 311. Quick look at our transit situation right now. Not much going on out there. We have delays on L trains in both directions right now. 59 degrees in lower Manhattan. There's rain kind of on and off. It's going to be like that through tonight. We'll see temperatures in the mid-50s this evening. For tomorrow, mostly cloudy early, partly sunny later. Highs reaching the mid-60s by the afternoon. For tomorrow night, mostly cloudy, lows in the low 50s. It'll get a little breezy for tomorrow night. And then Saturday, chance of rain, good chance of rain in the afternoon, highs in the upper 50s that day. 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It's Thursday
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4: 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I'm Scott Detrow.
1: And I'm Juana Summers. Remember how the Trump administration has been trying to shut down the U.S. Department of Education? Well, we've got a surprising update to that story. NPR has learned the department is now trying to hire hundreds of new workers. NPR education correspondent Corey Turner joins us now. Hey.
5: Hey, Juana.
1: So, Corey, exactly how many new staff are we talking about here, and what are they being hired to do?
5: We're talking 380 new people, roughly. For comparison, that's just over a quarter of the staff the department cut last year in its massive March layoffs. We also know this hiring is concentrated in the Office of Federal Student Aid, better known as FSA. That is the central nervous system of the nation's $1.7 trillion student loan portfolio, which means they manage everything from communications with borrowers to the FAFSA, the Free Application for Federal Student Aid. And we know that they're hiring, Juana, because NPR obtained internal documents that were prepared for an FSA all-staff meeting last month, where leadership announced that they had already hired more than 50 new people and that they are hoping to hire another 330 or so.
1: Interesting. I wonder, how do you square this, given the fact that there was so much talk from the Trump administration about dismantling the Education Department?
5: I think the short answer is it is hard to dismantle something that does a lot of important stuff. So in those layoffs I mentioned last year, FSA was essentially cut in half. And according to lots of people I've been talking to, both inside and outside of FSA, it's been really hard for the office to do all the work it is legally required to do. For example, I did a story a couple months ago, Juana, about how FSA quietly stopped double-checking loan servicers' records for accuracy. And then you got to add to that also, Republicans' One Big Beautiful Bill is heaping a whole bunch of new stuff, new responsibilities onto FSA, like rolling out two new repayment plans from scratch. When I asked the department to explain this hiring boom, or as you say, how do you square it with the dismantling, they said, quote, "Breaking up the federal education bureaucracy does not mean that critical programs won't continue."
1: Now, Corey, you've also reported that the department was working with other federal agencies to offload some of its work, including moving some of FSA's student loan work to the Treasury Department. Is that still happening?
5: It is. It's just complicated. I mean, after all, if FSA is offloading some of its work, why is it hiring? In recent testimony, Education Secretary Linda McMahon was asked about another of these agreements. In this case, it's meant to shift work over to the Labor Department. So here she is explaining how it works to Senator Tammy Baldwin, a Wisconsin Democrat.
6: Because it is not going to various and sundry different agencies. It's dealing with the same people that you've known at the Department of Education that are located somewhere else.
25: So
6: and
25: you
6: the
25: are
6: Department
25: sending,
6: of Education is a pass-through for funding, which you will continue to appropriate,
25: look,
6: then that will be absolutely
25: I'm going to cut you
6: registered.
25: Off there. You are sending Department of Education employees to work at other agencies to administer the same programs from different buildings.
1: So this dismantling of the Education Department, at least in some cases, it sounds like is really just shuffling its people to different addresses?
5: Yeah, in some cases, that's exactly right. And I think this hiring spree at the Student Loan Office is more evidence of that. You know, the Education Department has a lot of student loan work. It knows it has to get done. So after cutting the office in half last year, it's now trying to find almost 400 new people.
1: NPR education correspondent Corey Turner, thanks.
5: You're welcome.
13: Each year, restaurants and other businesses from the outer boroughs pack up their products and head to the state capital in Albany. WNYC's John Campbell reports it's a chance to rub elbows with some of the state's most powerful people.
26: Two big celebrities are working a crowded lounge in Albany, steps from the state capital.
0: They're bouncing around the room, posing for photo after photo. Their heads are huge, but not from all the attention.
3: Oh my goodness. Mr. and Mrs. Met.
0: The Mets mascots are surrounded by tables with food and tchotchkes from all sorts of Queens restaurants and businesses.
3: Portofino, Forest Hills, Bourbon Street, Bayside, Arepas Cafe, Astoria.
0: Welcome to Queens Day in Albany. It's an annual chance for local business leaders to surround the state's political class with some of Queens' best food, drinks, and attractions. Some of the state's top lawmakers and lobbyists and commissioners are there, many of whom show up to nosh and chit-chat at the end of their workday. There's Brooklyn Night and Bronx Day at the Capitol, too, and they each have their own vibe. Brooklyn Night was in March in the same lounge. A jazz band played in a corner. Bronx Day was in a convention center across the street with a DJ.
7: You from the Bronx, can I get a year?
0: These advocacy days are organized by each borough's Chamber of Commerce and local lawmakers. Lisa Sorin is president of the Bronx Chamber. She says the event's all about showcasing the borough's small businesses.
9: How do we make others understand that we rock, that we have the businesses, we offer everything, there's no need to leave the borough.
0: These types of events always draw a big crowd in Albany. It's easy to understand why. For lobbyists, it's a chance to get face time with some of the state's power brokers, including Governor Hochul, who went to Bronx Day. That's a big deal as the state's leaders continue to negotiate a budget with hundreds of billions of dollars on the line. And did I mention the free food and the free booze? There's lots of it.
10: I can remember there were you would go and get free clams at one event because some Long Island state senator would have a reception.
0: That's Blair Horner, senior policy analyst for the New York Public Interest Research Group. He's been lobbying for good government measures at the Capitol since 1984. He says free receptions designed to attract lawmakers have been a staple in Albany for years and years.
10: The whole idea, of course, is to rub elbows with lawmakers and to ingratiate yourself with someone because somewhere down the road, maybe this session, maybe next session, you're going to be asking for a favor.
0: It's not just the outer boroughs either. There's an annual reception where farmers from all across the state give out samples of their products. This month, there was a laborers union reception, too, and a barbecue hosted by a trade group for power plants.
10: It's the kind of thing that unless you're involved in Albany, unless you're plugged into some association that has the money to pull this off, you're left out of the mix.
0: State law bans most gifts to public officials if the value exceeds $15. But there's an exception for food and drink at, quote, widely attended events. The state ethics board says that means a public official can attend if it relates to their official duties and at least 25 people outside their office are invited. At Brooklyn Night, there were signs posted at the entrance letting officials know that they were in the clear.
3: Brooklyn Night meets the definition of a widely attended event.
0: But organizers say the goal of the receptions isn't about trading favors. It's about promoting the cause. State Senator Natalia Fernandez helped bring back Bronx Day this year after a five-year hiatus.
11: It's a day to celebrate our borough. You know, Queens does it, Brooklyn does it, and we know the Bronx is just as good, if not better. There's a lot of people that come to Albany, and we want them to see the greatness of the Bronx.
0: State Assembly Speaker Carl Hastie is a Bronx Democrat. He says sometimes it's the forgotten borough, and events like Bronx Day can help fight that moniker.
26: There are a lot of dedicated people, great people who live there, who you know work there and own businesses there and invest there. So this is a culmination of celebrating all of that.
0: The state legislature is in session until early June. Lawmakers will spend the rest of the year back home in their districts. John Campbell, WNYC News.
1: Two men chosen to lead Israel's top intelligence agencies are sparking controversy among Israelis. Both have close ties to Prime Minister Benjamin Netanyahu. NPR's Daniel Estrin reports from Tel Aviv.
27: Israel's version of the FBI, the Shin Bet Domestic Intelligence Agency, has a new chief, former military Major General David Zini. Some former security officials accuse Zini of prioritizing loyalty to Netanyahu.
28: He has already shown that he is willing to comply with requests of the prime minister that are basically out of line.
27: Yoni Shimshoni is with Commanders for Israel's Security, a group of retired security officials who criticize Netanyahu's policies. He's referring to widespread reports in the Israeli press that after Netanyahu appointed the new Shin Bet chief, the intelligence agency intervened to help Netanyahu avoid attending his own corruption trial by warning the judges he could come under enemy attack while in court. The previous Shin Bet chief said Netanyahu asked him to intervene in the same way, and when he refused, Netanyahu fired him and replaced him with Zini.
28: The Shin Bet never had a political agenda, a partisan political agenda. Now the head of the organization has one and also has a worldview. You know, he's the right-wing ideologue.
27: Under the new chief's watch, the Shin Bet changed its long-standing position and supported the death penalty for Palestinians convicted on terrorism offenses, says Noah Satat, head of Israel's leading civil rights advocacy group, the Association for Civil Rights in Israel.
8: The Shin Bet, the Israeli secret police, has continuously maintained over decades that death penalty will reduce the security of Israelis rather than enhance it, that it would incite more violence.
27: Satat says that changed after Netanyahu appointed the new head of the Shin Bet intelligence service.
8: Netanyahu was able to replace the head of the Shin Bet from somebody who is part of the professional staff to a loyalist, and that has caused the change in the position of the Shin Bet. Without that change, the law wouldn't have passed, even though it was discussed many, many times.
27: Another controversy surrounds the man chosen last month to lead the Mossad, Israel's foreign intelligence agency. Netanyahu named his military advisor Roman Goffman. His appointment is being challenged in Israel's Supreme Court because of a chapter from his past. He allegedly recruited a young Israeli blogger to publish classified information for a secret influence campaign and didn't admit to running him as an agent, as Israeli authorities held the blogger for more than a year on espionage charges. Doron Hadar is a former Israeli security official. Roman Goffman's entry to the Mossad will lead to a wave of departures of senior officials, he says, due to lack of trust and concerns about what could happen in the organization when he takes over.
12: That criticism is absurd.
27: Foreign policy advisor to Netanyahu, Ophir Falk, has worked with both of the men tapped to be the intelligence chiefs.
12: I can attest to the fact that they are very, very capable officials.
27: The Shin Bet chief's appointment was also challenged in court, unsuccessfully, by more than 100 former Shin Bet agency officials, including former legal advisor Adi Eindar. What is concerning here, Eindar says, is that the prime minister has appointed two officials to lead the most sensitive agencies in Israel, and the main consideration, he says, is personal loyalty. Daniel Estrin, NPR News, Tel Aviv.
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15: Europe and Asia are facing fuel shortages. The U.S. is in a fuel deficit, and now growing numbers of industry observers say an historic oil shock is coming for the world economy, and it could hit the U.S. right around the 4th of July. That's on the next On Point. 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
16: WNYC supporters include FX's The Bear, starring Jeremy Allen White, Iowa Debris, and Eben Moss-Bachrach. Season 4 finds the team determined to survive and to take The Bear to the next level. Emmy eligible, now streaming on Hulu. Author Miller's Death of a Salesman, Nathan Lane and Laurie Metcalf star alongside Christopher Abbott and Ben Ahlers, now on Broadway at the Winter Garden Theater. 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
13: 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I'm Sean Carlson.
17: If you have questions for Winter Garden,
13: it's Thursday. That means it's time for On the Way, our weekly segment on All Things Considered, breaking down the week's transit news. Joining us, WNYC's transportation reporter Stephen Nesson and Ramsey Khalife and editor Clayton Guza. Okay, what a week. The federal government has selected a developer to finally rebuild New York Penn Station. Let's get into the details here. What does it mean for the future of the busiest train station in the country, and what does it mean for New York City?
2: So this is a major step to finally do something about Penn Station. We've been waiting for months to see who from three finalists would be granted to award to lead this project to redesign, rebuild Penn Station. And the winner of this group is called the Penn Transformation Partners. They're a coalition of engineers, architects, and other groups. Some important names of that coalition is Vornado. It's a real estate group that really owns many of the buildings in the neighborhood. And Hallmar, which is a construction company that is in charge of other projects like extending the Second Avenue subway into East Harlem. So the winning design will keep Madison Square Garden in place. Mm. It'll redesign the exterior of the area, the arena, with a classical look, so think marble columns, and build a new light-filled entrance on 8th Avenue by gutting out the theater at MSG. They also intend to make all of the entrances to the station ADA accessible and the station overall easier to navigate. So this all happened a day after Transportation Secretary Sean Duffy said at a Senate hearing that the feds will allocate $8 billion to the Penn Station project. So here he is getting into a heated exchange with Senator Kirsten Gillibrand about federal funding going to New York.
6: We're going to give $8 billion to rebuild Penn Station. Is that a joke?
18: No, but
6: no, you'd welcome that, right? And I've asked for your subways to be cleaner.
18: With our tax dollars. Right. You got that money because we give it to you and from New Yorkers.
13: Wow.
2: Yeah, pretty heated. Yeah. So what officials have said for certain, though, is that the construction will begin at the end of 2027. And there has to be, you know, a public and environmental review process that takes place before then.
19: One fun detail that I noticed in the announcement caught my eye is about through running. Mm. I don't know if you remember this, Sean. We spoke about it. Mm. Yes, it's the idea that Long Island Railroad trains and New Jersey Transit trains might not terminate at Penn Station. They would run through Penn into each other's territory. Mm. Think about taking a Long Island Railroad train from Jamaica to Newark.
13: Oh my God.
19: Like we said, this is an idea that the railroads have pretty much rejected. But Andy Byford, who's leading the Penn redevelopment, is a fan. And lo and behold, in this announcement this week, the new plan includes expanding track capacity, including the introduction of what at least they say is limited through running, which is exactly actually what advocates have been calling for, through running just on some of the busiest lines. And if MSG isn't moving, which appears to be the case, through running may be the only way to get more trains through the station. You know, of course, this would require the unprecedented cooperation between the MTA and NJ Transit. Maybe it's a forced friendship from the feds would be the only way that this will happen.
20: Wow. And this isn't the first time that we've seen a big plan come out for Penn Station, right? Governor Cuomo was pushing a lot of plans. He wanted to kind of, through the Empire State Development Corporation, he wanted to make a leverage money from new skyscrapers that they would have rezoned and build kind of an underground mall, expanding Penn to the south, right? Instead of through running, it would have added new tracks. Mm-hmm. Then Governor Cuomo has to resign from office under sexual harassment allegations. Hochul takes over. She says, okay, we're not going to worry about expanding Penn for now. We're going to rebuild it in place. She was still going to use skyscraper money. But then Vornado, which owns, right, most of the, they're part of this plan that's been approved by the feds, but they own most of the land around Penn. They said, office demand in 2022, not so good coming out of the pandemic. We're not going to build these skyscrapers.
13: Right.
20: The plan kind of stalls a little bit from there. It never moves forward to environmental review. Meantime, the MTA commissions a study along with NJ Transit and Amtrak. They spent $74 million on this engineering plan to try and put together their own idea, but it never advances to environmental review. It never gets a funding source. And in that kind of void, Trump swoops in and takes away this project. One historical note, which we like to share on these shows,
13: Source
20: pointed out to me that when the MTA bought the Long Island Railroad, or New York State bought the Long Island Railroad in 1965, they missed out an opportunity that still haunts us to this day, and that was that they didn't buy Penn Station.
13: Oh.
20: They bought the Long Island Railroad. They didn't buy Penn Station.
13: Whoa.
20: If they bought Penn Station, New York's would be calling the shots, not the Trump administration.
13: Wow.
20: It would follow, right?
13: Wow.
20: Kind of interesting.
13: Wow. All right, another huge news, as listeners I'm sure are aware. Long Island Railroad workers went on strike for 3 days before securing a new contract with the MTA. Tell us what the union got out of the agreement, and what did the MTA have to do to get one?
19: Well, the contract still needs to be ratified by the union, so until that happens, we don't have the full details. That said, based on interviews, background calls, we have a sense.
13: Mm-hmm.
19: Remember, the heart of the dispute was how much workers will get in the last year of the contract.
13: Right.
19: The MTA and the unions agreed the percentage increase for the first 3 years should be 3%, 3%, then 3.5%. But the unions wanted 5% at one point in the last year. The MTA wanted 3%. It seems like they settled on 4.5%. The question is, what did the unions give up on this deal? Mm. The MTA had wanted major changes to what it said were antiquated work rules. I think we spoke about this, like engineers getting paid double for operating a diesel and electric locomotive on the same shift.
5: Yeah.
19: Well, here's MTA Chair Jana Lieber admitting the only thing they won on this front is at least letting the public know that these rules exist.
7: We took advantage of the opportunity to make sure that everybody understands how the current system works, that there are outdated, antiquated, and somewhat abusive work rules that are still on the books.
19: Well, there may be some small changes that we don't know about, but it appears the big changes to work rules didn't come through in this contract. And the MTA had warned before that if they gave the union a 5% raise in the last year, it would blow up the budget. There would be massive fare hikes, job losses, even service cuts. Now the MTA says, well, a 4.5% raise, we can handle that. It won't impact the budget.
2: And talk about impact. The three-day strike really had a big impact on Monday. That's because thousands of essential workers had to commute to get into the city. It was a huge inconvenience for many riders. Many people decided to stay home if they could. And we learned during this week's MTA board meeting that the cost of running those shuttle buses was around $500,000 for a single day. We also got another half day of that service as, you know, LIRR service was coming back, so there's more to that cost.
5: Right.
2: The MTA also said it cost them $2.4 million in refunds for people who have monthly tickets, monthly ticket holders, because, you know, there are 4 days where service was disrupted and they couldn't use their passes.
5: All right, we got to move fast on this one, but I can't believe this has all happened just 1 week. We're going to stick to the theme of both Penn Station and commuter railroads. Last week, a track fire broke out on Amtrak's East River Tunnel, which delayed trains for more than 2 days. Clayton, you find out how that fire got started? What happened?
20: Right. And, you know, a week ago, while the LIRR crews are, you know, wondering if they're going to go on strike, a complete meltdown happened at Penn Station, right? This fire broke out kind of in the tracks just east of the station.
5: Yeah.
20: And so it shut down service, right? Hundreds and hundreds of trains were delayed most of the day Thursday and an all day Friday. New Jersey Transit Midtown Direct was messed up. And so we got an interview with the head of Capital Delivery at Amtrak, Laura Mason, and she kind of breaks down exactly what happened. And it was caused by one of Amtrak's new next-gen Acela trains, right? They hit the tracks last year. A train's going through what's called a C interlocking. It's a major kind of intersection that directs trains through two of the four East River tunnels, and a side panel falls off, hits a third rail. Metal and electrified third rail don't really mix.
5: Yeah.
20: Causes this huge electrical fire. They have to shut down the whole smack for 2 days. And it closed two of the tunnels. It left only one tube open for service because the fourth one is, you know, closed 24 hours for major repairs from Sandy. Just this kind of cascading effect of transit and infrastructure problems kind of coming to a head in New York.
5: Wow. All right, we got to get to this real quick. Every week in our On the Way newsletter, we answer a question from a curious commuter. This one is from Randy in Queens, who asks, I always notice these two stickers inside my subway car when I'm commuting. It's above one of the seats in the train car. One is a star symbol. The other is a triangle. Do they mean anything?
2: So those are official MTA stickers, and they serve an important purpose. I spoke with an MTA train operator who has to be anonymous. You know, he's not authorized to speak with the press. And he said that those stickers are to identify subway crews that they use in emergencies. So the star indicates where crews can access a lever to release a stuck brake. Mm. And the triangle indicates another lever where crews can manually operate the train door open and close, again, in another emergency.
5: Okay. Well, thanks to Randy for the question and to WNYC's Ramsey Khalife, Stephen Nesson, and Clayton Guza. 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
2: Thank you, Sean.
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13: Republican Congressman Brian Fitzpatrick's willingness to buck President Trump has gotten the president's attention. Good afternoon to you. I'm Sean Carlson, and you are listening to All Things Considered. It's on WNYC. Also coming up, President Trump's anti-weaponization fund may be used to give money to January 6 rioters. That's over the objections of those who defended the Capitol.
3: It doesn't make any sense. Why would you pay people who attacked the police?
13: Officers who were injured that day are trying to stop the potential payouts. We'll love that story. Also coming up, retired tennis star Lindsay Davenport will talk about the opening round of the French Open. We're going to have all that and more this hour. Stay with us. News headlines are next.
11: Live from NPR News in Washington, I'm Ryland Barton. Secretary of State Marco Rubio says President Trump prefers a negotiating settlement with Cuba, but that the likelihood of that is not very high right now. The administration's been ramping up the pressure on the communist government there to change its system, as NPR's Michelle Kellerman reports.
21: A day after the Department of Justice announced an indictment against former Cuban President Raul Castro, Secretary Rubio kept up the pressure, describing Cuba as a national security threat for its connections to Russia and China.
22: And the other thing that poses a threat to the national security of the United States is to have a failed state 90 miles from our shores run by friends of our adversaries.
21: He would not say if the U.S. would try to arrest the 94-year-old Castro, as the Trump administration did with Venezuelan leader Nicolas Maduro earlier this year. Rubio was speaking on the tarmac in Florida before heading to Sweden for a NATO meeting. Michelle Kellerman, NPR News, the State Department.
11: The Minnesota woman convicted of leading what prosecutors say was the nation's largest COVID fraud scheme today received a 42-year federal prison sentence. Matt Sepik of Minnesota Public Radio reports.
23: Amy Bach ran a nonprofit called Feeding Our Future. She and her dozens of co-defendants exploited pandemic rule changes and lax oversight to steal nearly $250 million from federal child nutrition programs. While Democratic Governor Tim Walz was not implicated, the scheme happened on his watch and was a major factor in his decision earlier this year not to seek re-election.
11: Matt Sepik from Minnesota Public Radio reporting. Meta has settled a lawsuit brought by a rural Eastern Kentucky district, Breathitt County Schools, just weeks before the case was set to go to trial. NPR's Shannon Bond reports it's one of more than 1,000 districts around the country that are suing social media companies over mental health harms to students.
24: The school districts say they've borne the costs of supporting students harmed by excessive use of social media. The Kentucky case had been selected as the first school district lawsuit to go to trial in Oakland in June. The district settled with the other defendants, YouTube, Snapchat, and TikTok, last week. The terms of the settlements were not disclosed. A spokesperson for Meta said in a statement, quote, "We've resolved this case amicably and remain focused on our longstanding work to build protections," end quote, citing teen accounts and parental controls. Meta has already lost cases in California and New Mexico state courts over alleged harms of its platforms to children. Shannon Bond, NPR News.
11: The U.S. Commission of Fine Arts approved the design for a triumphal arch President Trump wants to build at the entrance to the nation's capital. He says Washington, D.C. needs an arch because it's the only major Western capital without one. His version would rise on a traffic circle between the Lincoln Memorial and Arlington National Cemetery at 250 feet high. Critics say the arch is too tall for the region. You're listening to NPR News from Washington.
13: And it's on WNYC in New York. I'm Sean Carlson, 59 degrees right now at 5:04. The Manhattan District Attorney is now investigating the landlord of the Dyckman Street building where a deadly fire killed 4 people this month. WNYC's Charles Lane reports.
25: D.A. Alvin Bragg has already charged a resident with criminally negligent homicide for allegedly tossing a lit cigarette that started the fire. Now prosecutors are also investigating the building's owner, including Jack Brick and his company, Janjan Realty, for possible corporate liability. City records showed the 25-unit building had 107 housing code violations on the day of the fire, including 39 considered immediately hazardous.
13: The oft-delayed Atlantic Yards project in Brooklyn is poised to get a big infusion of state cash, WMIC's John Campbell reports.
1: Governor Hochul and state lawmakers are considering a plan to put $175 million toward the project. It would help pay for a huge platform over the rail yard next to Barclays Center, which will eventually hold a park and apartments and condos. Six sources with knowledge of the funding plan say the money's expected to be included in a final state budget. It's half the amount the project's current developers requested from the state earlier this year. The funding comes after the state waived a series of fines when the project missed key deadlines to build affordable housing. The state budget is now more than 7 weeks late. Lawmakers are expected to finalize it next week.
13: The Knicks are heading into Game 2 tonight of the Eastern Conference Finals on fire. New York climbed back from a 22-point deficit Monday night to beat the Cleveland Cavaliers 115-104 in overtime. They're now 1-0 in the best-of-seven series. The Knicks have won 8 playoff games in a row. Tonight's game is at Madison Square Garden, and the series will then shift to Cleveland for Games 3 and 4. If the Knicks win this round, they'll go to the NBA Finals for the first time since 1999. Tip-off at MSG is at 8 o'clock. Quick look at our transit situation right now. Got delays on downtown E, 1, 4, and 5 trains. EMS is responding to a person in need on a train at 96th Street. Right now, 59 degrees out there. We could see some more rain tonight. Temperatures in the mid-50s. Tomorrow, highs in the mid-60s by the afternoon. 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It's Thursday at 5:06.
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0: kicked and hit him with a stolen police baton and crushed him inside a doorframe. Blood dripped out of his mouth as he cried for help. Now, the Trump administration says that the people convicted of assaulting him may not just deserve pardons. They can also apply for taxpayer funds from the new anti-weaponization fund. Hodges calls that a travesty.
1: By any reasonable metric, it doesn't make any sense. Why would you pay people who attacked the police at the Capitol of the United States, who tried to stop the peaceful transfer of power?
0: Hodges and another police officer who defended the Capitol, Harry Dunn, are now suing the federal government to try to stop payouts to the rioters. Pardons already restored many of the rioters' gun rights. Now they may get money, too.
1: If they get this payout, then they'll have significant financial resources, and they have no ethical qualms about it. So what would stop them from carrying out any more violence?
0: Hodges and Dunn are represented in the lawsuit by Brendan Ballou. He's a former federal prosecutor who worked on January 6 cases, and he now leads a group called the Public Integrity Project.
2: I think it might be the most corrupt single action in presidential history, or is certainly up there.
0: At the same time, former January 6 defendants are getting their applications ready, like Jake Lang. Here's how he answered the phone when I called him.
3: Jake Lang's office, America's newest billionaire.
0: Back on January 6th, he attacked police officers with a baseball bat.
4: This is our house! This is our house!
0: Lang argues he was justified because he believes the 2020 election was stolen. And since Trump released him from jail, he's become known as a white power activist and provocateur. Anti-immigrant, anti-Muslim, and anti-Semitic. He's been caught on camera shouting the N-word. Lang was exaggerating about becoming a billionaire, but he does expect January 6th defendants to get big checks.
3: The misdemeanor cases should be looking to receive several hundred thousand dollars, and some of the cases like mine may be looking at upwards of $1 million.
0: Lang says the money sends a message.
3: If you sacrifice for your country, if you do the right thing in the face of evil, you will be rewarded for your bravery, for your patriotism, for your love of your country. And that's the message President Trump is sending.
0: That money could also go toward his new legal bills. Lang is currently facing criminal charges in both Minnesota for alleged property damage and Washington, D.C. for allegedly threatening a police officer. He says he did nothing wrong. Trump administration officials say they are not ruling out payments to people like Lang, people charged or convicted of assaulting police. And CNN asked Acting Attorney General Todd Blanche about that.
5: Would you be okay with people who were convicted of hurting police getting taxpayer money?
6: Just to be clear, people that hurt police get money all the time.
0: Blanche said the government pays legal settlements if someone's rights were violated. And even though violence against police is, quote, abhorrent, he said they'll look case by case. Tom Dreisbach, NPR News.
7: Paris will host the opening round of the French Open this Sunday, but tennis's second Grand Slam of the year has a missing main character. Back-to-back French Open winner Carlos Alcaraz announced he would not be competing due to an injury. The defending women's champion, Coco Gauff, is in top form and on her surface of choice, clay, but she faces tough competition to reclaim the title. Lindsay Davenport knows a thing or two about Paris's clay tennis court. She won a doubles title at the French Open back in 1996 and joins us now. Welcome to All Things Considered.
8: Hey, thanks for having me.
7: What is the best way to describe what Paris is like when the French Open is getting started?
8: Oh, man. It's always the Grand Slam that requires the most physicality from the players, the most creativity. The clay surface is unlike any other surface played on tennis. The points are longer. You have to construct more. It's a little bit slower, so it gives players some time to be a little bit more artistic or creative with their shots. And all of that kind of comes together in a way that you, the type of tennis you don't see in New York at the US Open, you don't see at Wimbledon. So it's always a really interesting Grand Slam because a lot of players that maybe don't do well on the faster surfaces, you see them really thrive in Paris. And the crowd is definitely more into it and stylistic than a lot of other crowds. So it really makes for just an awesome couple weeks to end the spring.
7: What is the best way for like a weekend tennis player to fully understand and grasp how challenging it is for a world-class athlete to adjust their style of play to get ready for a clay courts open like this?
8: It's one thing that kind of gets lost a lot of times in TV, and one of the biggest challenges in tennis is kind of having to change.

0: your game from surface to surface. And the red clay courts at Roland Garros in Paris, they're very slow. You have the ability to slide in and out of corners. You'll see players be able to hit with more topspin. When the ball lands on a clay court, it bounces higher. So a lot of times for the American fans, they're really used to a lot of the American players, but a lot of Americans grow up on hard court. Their balls travel a little bit more straight. They're a little flatter. They're a little harder. Clay really rewards more spin. It rewards more angle. A lot of times that's why you see the Europeans really thrive at Roland Garros, because they've grown up on the surface. So patience is number one thing you've got to have, and you've got to have the movement.
1: Yeah. Let's look at the women's side first. I, of course, mentioned Coco Gauff at the top of this. Who are the other players you're keeping an eye on and curious to see how they do?
0: Yeah, for the women's tennis, it seems to be about Coco a lot of the time, especially here in the United States. And watching her last year was one of my best memories of working Roland Garros in the, gosh, how many years I've worked at, 18 years. And her ability to fight her way through that tournament, win her seven matches, and take out at the world number one at the end, Aryna Sabalenka, in a very dramatic final. Coco hasn't had the best year in 2026, but started to get some confidence back in the last few weeks, playing over in Europe in some of the lead-in tournaments. She is the best mover out on clay. She has the most variety in her game compared to other players out there, and she fights the hardest. And those three attributes serve her so well in Paris.
1: And on the men's side, is it fair to say it's wide open with Alcaraz not in the mix?
0: It's funny, with Alcaraz not in the mix, a huge bummer, but I think it's Jannik Sinner. I mean, the guy barely loses matches. He's good on all surfaces. And right now, he doesn't have Carlos to challenge him.
1: What are you most looking forward to seeing?
0: You know, I always love to go to Paris. It's going to be so interesting. The beginning of the tournament, they're actually forecasted the hottest first week ever. They're supposed to be at least 5 days of 90-degree weather. I'm curious to see what kind of physical challenges that presents for the players. You have to be good for 14 or 15 days, and it's unlike any other sport. You've got to be able to stay healthy. You've got to be able to peak in the second week if you're really looking to win. I always look at the Americans and how they're doing. We have so many great Americans right now in the top 100 in both the women's and men's sides. So I'm just a huge tennis fan when I get there. And even when I'm not working, I'm sneaking around to try and watch everybody else play.
1: Longtime tennis star Lindsay Davenport, thank you for talking to us about the French Open.
0: Thanks, guys.
2: 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My Unsung Hero tells the stories of people whose kindness left a lasting impression on someone else. Today's story comes from Pat Gentile. In her late 50s, Pat was diagnosed with breast cancer. During chemotherapy, she lost all of her hair, so she started wearing a wig.
3: But that wig, and I only had one wig, that wig was itchy and it was annoying. And when I worked all day, I'd get a headache by the time I got home. So at some point, I decided, when I sort of had a crew cut look, that it was time to give the wig up. So on my way to work, the very first time I was going to wear no wig, it was really nerve-wracking, because I didn't want to get the pity eyes that people give you when you're sick. I wanted to just keep moving on my work and in my profession. I was the dean at a college. I was a spokesperson. I was in a lot of visibility. And so the professional look was important. And so I was really nervous the first day that I went to work without my wig. And I had stopped prior to work at a convenience store. And I was in the aisles, and a woman came up to me, said, "Not everybody could wear a hairstyle like that. You look fabulous." And I was stunned, but got "thank you very much" out, and then she just walked away. And when I got back out to the car, I sat there for a while, sort of, you know, embracing this wonderful, kind thing that this person had said to me. And it really made a turning point for me, that made me feel seen, made me feel normal, and gave me the courage to get to work and just get started. So that's what happened. And so I think about this woman a lot. I still see her in my mind's eye. I only saw her for a few seconds, but she made such an impression on me that I'm kinder because of her. So I'm very grateful to her.
2: Pat Gentile lives in Sea Isle City, New Jersey. She has had no evidence of cancer since 2011. 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
4: 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Looking ahead to Science Friday tomorrow, what is the inaudible sound that could lead to people feeling haunted in spooky places? A pseudoscience researcher investigates, plus genetics pioneer Mary Claire King on her life in the lab. Science Friday starts tomorrow afternoon at 2, right here on WNYC. 59 degrees here in Lower Manhattan. Rain kind of on and off through the evening here. We'll see temperatures settling in the mid-50s tonight. For tomorrow in our area, we're going to see temperatures get up into the mid-60s. It'll start mostly cloudy, partly sunny later in the day. It'll be mostly cloudy by tomorrow night, though, low around 52. A little breezy, gusts up to 20 miles an hour. And then looking ahead to Saturday, chance of rain in the morning, but a better chance of it in the afternoon. Highs reaching the upper 50s, pretty windy still, gusts up to 25 miles an hour. By Sunday, rain with a high around 62 degrees. Stick around. It's WNYC on a Thursday. We're coming up on 520.

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1: 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I'm Juana Summers.
2: And I'm Scott Detrow. It is Climate Solutions Week, and today we are talking about a way to plant an entire forest in a tiny plot of land. Think of your neighborhood block. The idea started in Japan, and it has been gaining traction in the U.S. NPR sent two reporters to opposite ends of the country to find out why. We begin with WBUR's Bianca Garcia outside of Boston.
3: Okay, this one they're ready.
4: In Attleboro, Massachusetts, 50 volunteers gather on an abandoned baseball field. The city's Parks and Forestry Department recently dug between home plate and the pitcher's mound. They brought in new soil and built a fence line around it. This is where the city's first pocket-sized forest will go. 550 native plants have to go in the ground. Volunteers wearing gardening gloves and wellies form a sort of production line. Some dunk saplings in troughs of nutrient-rich water. Others step on shovels to dig holes for the saplings. Some forage for logs heavy with mushrooms. These get folded into the soil to pack it with good stuff. Sydney Battle carefully considers where to plant a sapling in her hands. She's a sophomore at Attleboro High School.
5: I don't want to put an American chestnut right next to another American chestnut. I want to put a variety so it's, like, diverse.
4: Plant diversity is key to what's called the Miyawaki method. It was invented by a Japanese botanist, Akira Miyawaki, in the 1970s. The main idea is to mimic natural, dense forests. That's exactly what volunteers like Jamie Young are doing in Attleboro. He's a junior at Clark University who wants to work in forestry. He shows me how closely to dig the holes for the trees.
6: Oh my gosh, this is my favorite part. So it's about 18 inches, which is your knuckles to your elbow. Yeah, that's how close the trees are.
4: These trees will compete for sunlight and nutrients, so they'll shoot up really fast. Miyawaki forests are said to mature in 20 years rather than the usual 200. Here's Jamie Young again.
6: This will cool the area that it surrounds, and it will sponge the water that comes in from flooding. And I think
4: that's a big deal for Attleboro. In 2023, almost a foot of rain pooled on concrete streets with nowhere to drain. The atmosphere is warming due to climate change, which makes it hold more moisture. So Attleboro can expect more extreme rain in the years to come. These forests aren't a new idea. For more of the backstory, I'm handing the mic to my colleague Courtney Flatt from Northwest Public Broadcasting in Washington State.
7: Thanks, Bianca. Akira Miyawaki was interested in how forests can protect people from natural disasters. He died in 2021, but Fumido Koyake worked with Miyawaki. Now Koyake is an emeritus professor at Yokohama National University in Japan.
8: In 1960s, industrial spaces were dusty and noisy.
7: Koyake says that when Miyawaki first came up with this method, climate change wasn't a thing yet. Now, it is. Many people who have planted these forests have latched onto them as a climate solution. They say these pocket forests can soak up carbon dioxide, increase biodiversity, and cool down cities. You can find these forests all over the world. Like here in the U.S., if Attleboro's problem is it's too wet, the issue in Toppenish, Washington, is it's too dry. Take the spot on the Yakima Nation land. It used to be nothing but dirt. Blowing dust made it really hard for drivers to see. That is, until about 6 years ago. That's when Deborah Bird helped plant a Miyawaki forest here.
9: This would be what you would see if you came here, you know, 200 years ago.
7: Bird is a vice chairwoman for the Yakima Nation General Council. She says the plant's roots hold the soil in place. Aspens and cottonwood trees provide shade from the high desert sun.
9: In the summertime, it gets really hot in Yakima.
7: The temperatures can soar to 90 degrees. That's only getting worse with climate change.
9: It's like 10 to 20 degrees cooler inside here. It's really nice.
7: This mini forest was planted near the tribe's jail. Bird says incarcerated people use the mini forest for rehabilitation.
9: Since it's a place of healing, the healing.
7: She says this forest was planted in the shape of a medicine wheel. Pathways form the spokes. They lead to an empty hub at the center. Bird points out plants used for traditional purposes.
9: We have alder, we have camas planted, all the natural here, a lot of wood.
7: Bird says this forest heals the land, but the science isn't settled on how well the method works as a climate solution. For that part of the story, I'm handing the mic back to WBUR's Bianca Garcia.
4: Yeah, thanks, Courtney. Nerkes Morales is a forestry expert at the Bioeconomy Science Institute in New Zealand. He conducts a lot of research in Chile. Morales noticed the Miyawaki method catching on there, and he wondered if it actually worked.
10: We started looking information about the method, and then when we start figuring out that there wasn't too much evidence to support the claims of the method.
4: It's unclear how effective Miyawaki forests are at reducing emissions, and studies that have been done about this tree planting method don't look at other types of forests grown in the same environment.
10: So how are you going to support that this is better than these other kind of strategies?
4: Other well-researched strategies, like planting single neighborhood trees, for example. John Rogan calls those the foot soldiers of urban cooling. He's a geographer at Clark University in Massachusetts who studies urban plantings. He says that tree planting is a known way to adapt to a hotter planet, and it is a climate solution. So if a city wants to plant a Miyawaki forest to cool down, they should go for it.
11: Any type of greenery is better than none.
4: And Miyawaki forests have one superpower.
11: They generate public interest in greening and participation.
4: Rogan helped the volunteers in Attleboro plant their forest. After about 4 hours of intense work, the volunteers planted the final tree, a serviceberry shrub.
12: This is it.
13: The last one.
4: Volunteers stepped back to admire their work, and I asked Rogan what was next for this tiny forest.
14: It's going to need watering to a certain degree. That will be a big part of it. But you'll see, you know, if we were here in 2 months' time, you'll see growth. There's no doubt about it.
4: In 5 years, these hundreds of plants will form a thicket so dense you can barely walk through. The forest will be self-sustaining. Roots will deepen the soil so it can absorb more rain, and branches will bring shade to help the people of Attleboro stay cool. For NPR News, I'm Bianca Garcia in Boston.
7: And I'm Courtney Flatt in Toppenish, Washington.
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0: It's WNYC, more All Things Considered coming your way in just a moment. The World Cup is on the way here to WNYC, or rather to New York City and New Jersey. In just a moment, we're going to hear from Justin Brannan. He is the one organizing New York's efforts to put that on. That conversation coming up in just a moment here on All Things Considered. News headlines are next. 59 degrees right now here on in New York City. I don't know why I keep saying WNYC. We're going to see lows tonight in the mid-50s. More rain is possible this evening. Tomorrow's going to be mostly cloudy early, partly cloudy later. Temperatures reaching the mid-60s by tomorrow afternoon. It is WNYC on a Thursday. It's just about 5:30.
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6: Live from NPR News in Culver City, California, I'm Dwayne Brown. While President Trump continues to dismantle the Federal Department of Education, at least one office in the agency is moving in the opposite direction, as we hear from NPR's Corey Turner.
7: The Office of Federal Student Aid, or FSA, is hiring roughly 380 new workers, according to internal FSA documents obtained by NPR. The office is the central nervous system of the nation's $1.7 trillion student loan system, but it was cut in half by last year's sweeping layoffs and early retirements. These new staff will help the office keep up with work it's legally required to do, including a bunch of new responsibilities from Republicans' One Big Beautiful Bill. When asked to explain the hiring, in the midst of the Education Department's dismantling, a spokesperson said, quote, breaking up the federal education bureaucracy does not mean that critical programs won't continue. Corey Turner, NPR News.
6: Well, the government has taken the rare step of forcing two Americans to remain confined inside a federal quarantine facility in Nebraska. NPR's Rob Stein got an exclusive interview with one of those ship passengers hit by the hantavirus.
8: Angela Perryman says she trusted federal officials when they flew her and 17 other Americans from the cruise ship back to the U.S. and told them their stay at the National Quarantine Unit in Nebraska was 100% voluntary. But when she and another passenger tried to leave, they were handed federal quarantine orders.
9: I am angry. I feel betrayed because I'm being imprisoned. It's a nice prison, but this is a prison. Let's be clear, I am being detained against my will.
8: Perryman says she understands the hantavirus is dangerous, but doesn't understand why she can't monitor herself at home like other passengers from the ship. Federal health officials did not respond to NPR's questions.
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0: And it's on WNYC in New York. I'm Sean Carlson, 59 degrees at 5:32. Democrats in New York are moving ahead with new laws to protect immigrants despite a threat from the Trump administration to surge federal agents. WNYC's Jimmy Vielkind reports.
10: State lawmakers are taking up a bill to ban formal agreements with U.S. Immigration and Customs Enforcement and prohibit local jail cells from being used for immigration detention. Republicans say the bill will make it harder to fight crime. Federal Border Czar Tom Homan threatened to surge ICE agents into New York if the bill becomes law. State Senator Andrew Gunardis is a Brooklyn Democrat. He supports the bill and shrugged off Homan's threat.
11: We have a responsibility to protect our constituents, to protect our neighbors, and to stand for values that we all believe in, and that's what we're going to do. So frankly, Tom Homan can go shove it.
10: Governor Hochul says she'll sign the measure.
0: The oft-delayed Atlantic Yards project in Brooklyn is poised to get a big infusion of state cash. WNYC's John Campbell reports.
12: Governor Hochul and state lawmakers are considering a plan to put $175 million toward the project. It would help pay for a huge platform over the rail yard next to Barclays Center, which will eventually hold a park and apartments and condos. Six sources with knowledge of the funding plan say the money is expected to be included in a final state budget. It's half the amount the project's current developers requested from the state earlier this year. The funding comes after the state waived a series of fines when the project missed key deadlines to build affordable housing. The state budget is now more than 7 weeks late. Lawmakers are expected to finalize it next week.
0: Season tickets are now on sale for the new Women's Professional Baseball League that's debuting in August, and New York's team will play in the historic first game. New York will open the season on August 1st with a matchup against Los Angeles. Players on New York's roster are from all over the world, but it just so happens none of them are from New York. But there are plenty of New Yorkers and New Jerseyans playing for Boston, San Francisco, and L.A. Every game for the inaugural season will be played at Robin Roberts Stadium in Springfield, Illinois. The league hasn't yet confirmed how fans will be able to watch from home. Quick check of our transit situation at this hour. You got delays on downtown 2 and 3 trains, also uptown 6 trains, and Bay Ridge-bound R trains. Right now it's 59 degrees in New York City. We'll see lows tonight in the mid-50s. Rain is possible. Tomorrow, cloudy early, partly sunny later with temperatures in the mid-60s. It's WNYC on Thursday. It's 5:35.
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0: It's All Things Considered on WNYC. I'm Sean Carlson. We are weeks away from the world's largest sporting event landing in our backyards. The Men's World Cup of Soccer kicks off June 11th, and this year's tournament takes place in several stadiums spread across North America. The first match in our region takes place on June 13th when Brazil takes on Morocco at MetLife Stadium in the Meadowlands. Justin Brannon was recently tapped by Governor Hochul to be New York's Senior Director of Major Event Operations. And as part of that role, he's the one overseeing the state's preparations for the World Cup. He previously served as the New York City Council member representing Southern Brooklyn. Justin Brannon, welcome back to WNYC.
14: Always a pleasure, man. Good to be back.
0: So let's get right into it here. I think it's fair to say that by many measures, this is the largest sporting event in the world. The Meadowlands is going to be playing host to 8 matches, including the final. Are we ready for it?
14: We're ready. I mean, we're 23 days away, T-minus 23 days. And we are so excited to be hosting some of the biggest World Cup matches of the summer. And we want every single New Yorker from Staten Island to Silo City and Buffalo to be able to participate in this once in a lifetime event that, this is the biggest sporting event on the planet. And it's happening right in our backyard.
0: What goes into the planning process for an event like this?
14: I mean, it is colossal, right? I think New Yorkers, by design, we're shaken but never stirred, right? And we do big things for a living, but this is colossal by any measure. And there's been obviously years of planning, but obviously over the past couple of months, as things heat up and as things start to zero in, everything gets ramped up. But there is a small army of folks on every level of government. Federal partners, obviously the governor's office here in New York, across the river in New Jersey, City Hall, it's all hands on deck. But what we've been obviously focused on is that MetLife Stadium only holds 80,000 people. And if we're expecting over 1 million fans to come to New York just to be here to experience the World Cup, it's about how do we expand that experience so the folks that don't have tickets can still really have that magical World Cup experience.
0: All right, well, if you don't want to or can't attend a match, the city and state do have plenty of events lined up for folks to take in the action without heading out to the Meadowlands. Can you give us a taste of what you got in store?
14: Oh, absolutely. I mean, we are doing events from Brooklyn to Buffalo. Starting in Silo City in Buffalo, they're going to be projecting the matches onto the old grain silos up there, which is really cool. Then we have the 5 official FIFA fan activations, 1 in each borough. So there's 1 at the Billie Jean King Tennis Center in Queens. We've got 1 at Brooklyn Bridge Park. We've got 1 in Staten Island at Ferry Hawk Stadium. And then we've got a big one in Manhattan at Rockefeller Center. But we're also doing events out in Long Island, right? We've got a big event planned at Stony Brook University on June 12th at Laval Stadium. We're doing an event in Hudson County and Kensico Dam Plaza. So we're really taking over the state to make sure that folks can really enjoy this experience. And like what we've heard from folks is that, look, obviously, you know, the holy grail is to get a World Cup ticket, but the real fan experience is going to happen in these little bars and restaurants where the real rabid fan base is. So it's an exciting time.
0: Yeah. Well, kind of going off that a little bit, the Meadowlands is, after all, in New Jersey, and the games are going to be played there. NJ Transit is the one that gets you to the stadium, and any resultant traffic will displace residents in those surrounding communities. So what is New York's role in the planning?
14: Well, most of the folks who, I mean, yes, we do admit that the games are happening in New Jersey, but most of the tourists that we're expecting and the economic, you know, the over $3 billion of economic activity that we are anticipating are going to be from folks who are spending money in New York. And look, I mean, we are hosting some of the biggest teams that have some of the most loyal traveling fan bases on the planet, right? France, Germany, England, Brazil, Morocco. But our job obviously is to make sure, number one, that folks are safe. And that goes for getting folks in and out of Penn Station, in and out of Manhattan, to the games through the shuttle buses, which the governor last week we brought down the cost of the shuttle bus, which was originally going to be $80. And the governor, decided that was too expensive and we brought it down to $20. But our planning is basically the handoff from the fans getting from New York into New Jersey and then the folks getting back. But also, frankly, one of the things that the governor has been super focused on along with the MTA is expanding capacity so that basically folks that don't care about the World Cup, have no interest in the World Cup, can still have a fun and safe and normal summer, right? So we're not telling people to work from home. We're doing quite the opposite, right? We're expanding subway capacity and we're making sure that folks can get around the city, especially on match days, that they can get around sort of undisturbed and go on living their normal summer in New York.
0: Yeah. You know, we wanted to ask you about that. The whole transit situation of it all, something that's been in the news quite a bit. There have been concerns over the costs of attending the tournament, both from the high ticket prices being charged to train riders taking NJ Transit to the game, to the cost of attending the matches themselves. Mayor Mamdani did secure $1,050 tickets for New York City residents. Do you think we can expect some additional cheap tickets for folks living on, say, Long Island or upstate that want to go to a match?
14: I mean, if we can figure out a way to make it happen, we will. Like our goal here is really to try to make this experience as accessible, as affordable as possible. And that's part of why we're, putting on this well over a dozen fan engagement activities across the state. And also, too, we're expanding liquor licenses so that bars and restaurants can really take advantage of the World Cup. We want to make sure that the economic impact and the experience goes far beyond the 80,000 fans that are actually at MetLife and that it goes to, every neighborhood in the entire state. So we're trying to take a broad approach there to make sure that everyone can benefit from this.
0: City Controller Mark Levine recently issued a report saying that even if the event meets FIFA's revenue target, the city would actually spend more on direct costs, things like, say, policing, than it would make back in tax revenue. If that is the case, what benefit would New York receive from co-hosting the tournament?
14: And I don't think I agree with that forecast. I mean, I think we're anticipating about $500 million in direct tax revenue. But our focus is making sure that New York is, this is our chance to really put New York on that world stage. But we're not blind to the geopolitical realities of this moment, right? This is a pretty interesting time to be putting on such a global event. So obviously safety and security is our top concern. But trying to make this experience as accessible and affordable as possible is our goal. And that's what all these meetings that we have are about. Everyone is on the same page and rowing in the same direction. So it's very cool to see.
0: Before we let you go, do you have any predictions on who is going to win the World Cup this year?
14: I do not. Once Italy and Northern Ireland were knocked out, then that was about it for me. but I'm super excited, obviously, about the first match, Brazil versus Morocco. And the finals is going to be, it's going to be the biggest sporting event on the planet. So whoever makes it to the finals, it's going to be really exciting.
0: Yeah, right on. Justin Brennan is the state's senior director of major events operations and is overseeing New York's preparations for the Men's World Cup. Justin, thanks so much for being with us.
14: Right on, Sean. Always a pleasure.
15: In a little over an hour, SpaceX is set to conduct another launch of its giant rocket ship, Starship. And there is a lot riding on this flight because just yesterday, the company filed paperwork so that it can be publicly traded. Joining me now to discuss both the launch and the IPO is NPR's Jeff Brumfield. Hey, Jeff.
16: Hey, Scott.
15: First off, let's talk launch. Tell us what's about to happen.
16: Well, just a reminder, Starship is a 400-foot tall stainless steel beast of a machine, the largest rocket ever built. If all goes well, it's going to fly off the pad in Brownsville, Texas. It's going to go out over the Gulf. Then the booster will come back and land in the ocean while Starship goes to space. It'll launch a few test satellites, conduct some maneuvers, and then land in the southern Indian Ocean halfway around the world.
15: There have been Starship tests before, so what's new about this particular launch?
16: It's flying into space using this giant booster with 33 brand new engines of a type that's never been tested before. And there's a bunch of other redesigns. I spoke to Scott Manley, a popular YouTuber who tracks Starship closely. And he says earlier versions of this machine were just a bunch of bulky steel tubes that were kind of kludged together. But this new version?
17: It looks more like a rocket, a lot less like a bunch of grain silos welded together. Everywhere you look, things are cleaner and better.
16: And there are lots of upgrades to things like avionics, the heat shield, just generally to the rocket.
15: Got it. To put this politely, if I remember correctly, some of these Starship launches have not quite made it to space.
16: That's right. That's right. The first one spun out of control and exploded. Several launches last year ended with debris raining down over the Caribbean. You might remember some flights had to be diverted.
15: Yes.
16: In fact, thus far, Starship, I just looked it up, has about a 50-50 success rate. So we don't know what's going to happen.
15: And there are economic stakes here. You and our colleague Maria Aspen reported last night that SpaceX just released documents required for going public. How does Starship feature into that pitch to investors?
16: Yeah, Starship is absolutely central to SpaceX's plans. It's supposed to be rapidly reusable so that it can take satellites to space cheaply and quickly. And SpaceX wants to use that to expand its Starlink satellite internet constellation. It wants to build AI data centers in space, and NASA wants Starship to take astronauts to the moon. So billions and billions of dollars of revenue are at stake. I spoke to Franco Granda, an analyst at the research firm PitchBook, who tracks SpaceX. He says the company is shooting for a $1.5 to $2 trillion valuation later this summer.
18: This is a crazy business. Valuations have gone into outer space, into other galaxies. And I think it's all riding on the promise of the future potential, like the market that they will unlock through Starship.
16: Now, of course, this is just a test. There will be more. But Granda says the outcome of this launch will absolutely affect the valuation.
15: You've been covering them pretty closely. I'm curious, looking at those documents, did you learn anything?
16: Yeah, I mean, this is really a tale of two companies, according to the financial disclosures. There's the space business that's doing pretty well. SpaceX has a huge amount of the commercial launch market. Mm-hmm. Its satellite internet service, Starlink, is profitable. But SpaceX just merged with Elon Musk's AI company, xAI, and xAI looks like a giant financial black hole. Just in the past 3 months, it's lost $2.5 billion. It's burning up money real quick. And so that puts all the more pressure on SpaceX to get this Starship launch right.
15: NPR's Jeff Brumfield, thanks so much.
16: Thank you.

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59 degrees right now here in Lower Manhattan. We'll see temperatures settling in the mid-50s overnight. Tonight, rain is possible. Tomorrow, cloudy early, partly sunny later. Temperatures in the mid-60s by the afternoon. Stay with us. It's WNYC on a Thursday. It's 5:50.

0: 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I'm Scott Detrow.
1: And I'm Juana Summers. In 2022, a nurse in Tennessee made national news when she was found guilty of negligent homicide for a medication error that killed a patient. She served 3 years probation. Now, Redonda Fott is back in the spotlight. As Blake Farmer at member station WPLN reports, she's become a sought-after speaker on patient safety.
2: Redonda Vaught is bottle feeding an underweight lamb. She says she'll never care for human patients again.
3: It's really funny how much of my nursing education has translated into being a good farmer.
2: She turned to farming full-time after losing her nursing license. Through a series of mistakes, she killed a hospitalized patient in 2017 at Vanderbilt Medical Center. After a criminal trial, she was convicted of homicide in 2022. Nurses from around the country raised money to pay her legal bills. Some showed up at the courthouse holding signs like, "Mistake does not equal murder."
4: This is someone that could have been me. I think every nurse that keeps saying it's their worst nightmare.
2: Celia Prince was one of hundreds of nurses who traveled from across the country to be at Vaught's sentencing. It's rare for a nurse to be prosecuted for an on-the-job mistake. Many nurses were relieved when Vaught avoided prison time. She spent most of her probation on the farm where she raises sheep and chickens. Within a year, she got her first speaking request.
3: It was emotionally overwhelming and a little cathartic, but I'm going to tell you, you could have heard a pin drop.
2: On stage, she doesn't shy away from the painful and embarrassing details. A doctor ordered a sedative called Versed to calm a patient before an imaging procedure. Through a series of mistakes, Vaught administered a powerful paralytic, Vecuronium. Warning labels ignored, a dispensing system overridden, an anxious patient left alone. Then the frantic and failed attempts to revive the patient, an elderly woman named Charlene Murphy. NPR reached out to some of Murphy's family members, but they did not comment on Vaught's new speaking career. Others have been critical. On social messaging boards like Reddit, some nurses have said Vaught is profiting from tragedy. She knows how it might look.
3: It wasn't something that was even on my radar to think about. The opportunities just kept presenting themselves. People kept reaching out.
2: Vaught has turned her story into a cautionary tale she hopes will make hospitals safer. Last year, she had paid speaking engagements with 22 organizations representing doctors, pharmacists, and nurses. She's now part of a speaker's bureau, which lists her minimum fee at $5,000. She delivers sharp critiques about a hospital culture that she says is quick to blame. Here she is speaking to the California Hospital Association.
5: People feeling afraid to talk about mistakes and come forward when they happen, it doesn't save people. It kills them.
6: I've seen her a few times now in person, and I've never seen Redonda tell the story and not be upset.
2: Charlene Verga says she invited Vaught to be the keynote speaker for the Massachusetts Nurses Association. The meeting was part of ongoing learning that's necessary to improve patient safety. After Vaught's trial, the largest manufacturers of medication dispensing cabinets made a change. The machines now require workers to type in more than just the first few letters to pull up a list of drugs, which was an issue in Vaught's case. Culture also seems to be shifting, Verga says. The state legislature in neighboring Kentucky passed a law providing nurses immunity for similar incidents.
6: This happening caused this ripple effect of systemic change literally across the country.
2: It took the ugly details being revealed during a criminal trial, but Verga says Redonda Vaught is now transforming her mistakes into a teaching moment. For NPR News, I'm Blake Farmer in Nashville.
0: That story comes from NPR's partnership with WPLN and KFF Health News. Old Orchard Beach in Maine has long relied on Canadians for a significant portion of its summer tourism. But continued chilly relations with the U.S. are taking their toll on Canadian bookings. Even so, as Carol Bousquet reports, there could be a silver lining this summer.
7: Memorial Day, the unofficial start of summer, has innkeepers and shop owners in Old Orchard Beach sprucing up for what they hope is a successful summer season. The historic pier is preparing to entertain guests. The Palace Playland is getting ready to debut a new roller coaster. Town manager Diane Asanza says the iconic beach town has no match.
8: Seeing the lights at night, I mean, when you're driving up into Old Orchard Beach and you see that, it is It is something. It really is. It's so different from anywhere else around here. And it's kind of fun to be, you know, in the middle of that. And it's summer. You definitely know it's summer.
9: Thank you for calling the Edgewater. This is Kaylee. How can I help you?
10: Just down the street from the amusement park are hotels Quebec 3 and Edgewater. They are perched on sand dunes, steps from the ocean. Inside, innkeeper Pierre Janelle and front desk agent Kaylee McKenzie are checking the computer and going over bookings.
11: How's the K3 look?
12: 88% full on Saturday.
11: Oh, good, good. Mm-hmm.
12: Yeah, 97% full for Edgewater.
10: Janelle says his guest lists are full of families that come here from other places in the U.S. every year. And the ritual continues as their children grow up and have their own kids. He says Canadians' bookings are down to 13% from 20% since President Donald Trump took office, sparking a trade war with his northern neighbor. His rhetoric about Canada becoming the 51st state insulted many Canadians.
11: If a market shrinks and another market doesn't expand, the properties on the beach will be all right, but it will hurt the town overall because not everybody benefits equally.
10: Becky Jacobson is executive director of Hospitality Maine.
13: There's a lot of uncertainty with, you know, the world and the economy and gas prices and food prices and you name it. And everybody's feeling that pinch a little bit. So some of the smaller properties just seem to be getting hit a little harder with slow booking.
10: Mandy Cody manages the Old Orchard Beach Campground and says Canadians are still staying away, so the campground targeted its marketing to other regions.
14: Reservations for this year are trending up compared to last year at the same time, so we have an optimistic outlook on the 2026 season.
10: Cody says she represented the campground at a trade show in Montreal earlier this year, and Canadians told her they wouldn't be back until Trump is out of office. Still, she says the 108-acre resort is adding another 100 sites next year. While sky-high gas prices might keep some visitors away, Janelle says they could work in the beach town's favor.
11: With the scarcity of jet fuel and the cost of airline and airplane tickets going up, a driving vacation is much more accessible.
10: And a good weather forecast can inspire weekend plans in a heartbeat. For NPR News, I'm Carol Bousquet in Old Orchard Beach, Maine.

0: It's WNYC. There's more All Things Considered coming your way just after the top of the 6 o'clock hour. At 6:30 this evening, it's Marketplace. On the show tonight, it's been 8 years since the start of the trade war between the U.S. and China, and the old trade rules may not make sense in today's global economy.
1: We can't wish that we were in that perfect world. We've got to be pragmatic, and maybe the best we can do is manage the fallout.
0: A global economy where trade wars are the new normal. That's coming up on Marketplace again. It's at 6:30 here on WNYC. Right now here in Lower Manhattan, it's 59 degrees. We're going to see lows tonight in the mid-50s. More rain may be possible tonight. And then for tomorrow, high around 65 in the afternoon. It'll start mostly cloudy. It'll become partly sunny through the day. Saturday, it's going to be pretty rainy, more so in the afternoon, and it's going to be rainy on Sunday as well. We'll see temperatures in the mid-60s through the weekend. Stick around. 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It's right here on WNYC. We're just a minute away from 6 p.m.
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0: Congressional Republicans hope to pass a bill to fund ICE for 3 years by the end of this week, but that plan faltered over disagreements with President Trump. Good evening, I'm Sean Carlson. You are listening to All Things Considered. It's on WNYC. Also coming up, the U.S. indictment of former Cuban President Raul Castro sends a message to the Cuban government.
4: They are very serious about looking for dramatic changes in Cuba, and they're going to be willing to go to any length to get those.
0: More on whether the U.S. might take military action in Cuba coming up. Also, it's Thursday, so it's time to break down all of the latest local transit news. On the way is headed your way. We're going to have all that and more. Stay with us. News headlines are next.

0: Live from NPR News in Washington, I'm Ryland Barton. President Trump says he's postponing signing an executive order on AI that was supposed to take place today. The announcement comes after weeks of shifting rhetoric from the Trump administration on AI. NPR's Deepa Shivaram has more.
1: Trump was set to sign an executive order on AI today that would have added some safeguards around the development of the technology. But now the president is delaying it. Trump says it's because he didn't like certain aspects of the order and how it could block innovation.
2: We're leading China, we're leading everybody, and I don't want to do anything that's going to get in the way of that lead.
1: The administration has been oscillating on how to address concerns over AI safety for weeks. Trump has had a close relationship with tech executives and wants there to be less regulation around the technology, but polling shows Americans favor regulations of AI. Deepa Shivaram, NPR News.
0: The U.S. House is expected to vote tonight on legislation to compel President Trump to withdraw from the war in Iran. It's a significant test of lawmakers' willingness to go along with the conflict the president launched over 2 months ago without congressional approval. Previous votes on similar resolutions have repeatedly failed, but Democrats are hoping that this vote could be a turning point. The Senate approved the measure earlier this week after a key Republican flipped his vote in favor of it. The White House argues congressional approval isn't required because of the ceasefire with Iran. The Democratic National Committee has released a postmortem of its 2024 election defeats. The party says it does not stand behind the unfinished report or its conclusions. NPR's Stephen Fowler has more.
3: DNC Chair Ken Martin received the 2024 autopsy late last year and announced he wouldn't publish it, opting instead to focus on the party's victories in recent elections. Now, he's apologizing and has made the 192-page document public. The report, titled Build to Win, Build to Last, is incomplete, didn't include any source documents or data to verify its claims, and is not something the party stands by, Martin said. The disconnect with the DNC comes as voters have record low approval of the Democratic Party, but continue to vote for Democratic candidates in large numbers. Stephen Fowler, NPR News.
0: SpaceX is preparing a launch of its massive Starship rocket this evening. NPR's Jeff Brumfield reports a lot is riding on this flight.
4: This will be Starship's 12th test flight, and it comes just as SpaceX is preparing to go public. Franco Granda is an analyst with PitchBook. He says investors will be watching closely.
5: Even though tests are inherently tests, SpaceX will want to get this one right.
4: Financial documents released ahead of the public offering show Starship is critical to SpaceX's plans for expanded satellite internet and data centers in space. The company spent $3 billion last year developing the rocket. Jeff Brumfield, NPR News.
0: U.S. stocks ticked higher today following the latest dip in oil prices. This is NPR News.
6: And it's WNYC in New York. I'm Sean Carlson, 59 degrees at 6:04. A runway at LaGuardia Airport will open tomorrow after crews finished repairing a sinkhole near one of the runways yesterday. Officials say they immediately shut down the runway after discovering the depression and began emergency construction, which is still ongoing. A Port Authority spokesperson says the runway could open earlier, pending the results of runway inspections. The agency had previously expected it to reopen today. As of this morning, LaGuardia is still warning of delays for travelers as a result of the sinkhole. A woman who fell into a manhole in Manhattan Monday night died of heat and trauma injuries. The Office of the Chief Medical Examiner says scald burns with inhalational thermal injury and blunt force trauma of torso was the cause of death for Danique Gokaj. The 56-year-old woman stepped out of her car and fell 10 feet into the open manhole near 5th Avenue and East 52nd Street. Con Ed said the manhole cover was dislodged by a multi-axle truck. Officials have ruled the death an accident. Well, you can now snag tickets for women's professional baseball debuting this August. WNYC's Amanda Rozon reports New York's team will open the season.
7: New York will face Los Angeles for the league's historic first ever game. Players on New York's roster are from all over the world, everywhere except New York. But there are plenty of New Yorkers and New Jerseyans playing for Boston, San Francisco, and LA. Season tickets are now available. Group packages go on sale June 2nd. Individual game tickets go on sale June 11th. The league has not yet confirmed how fans will be able to watch the games from home. The debut game is on the evening of August 1st at Robin Roberts Stadium in Springfield, Illinois, where every game will be played for the inaugural season.
6: Look at our transit situation. Delays on A, B, D trains in both directions. Also, Uptown 6 trains and Bay Ridge-bound R trains. EMS is responding to someone in need at 59th Street right now. 59 degrees right now. It's cloudy out. We're going to see lows in the mid-50s this evening. Rain is possible. For tomorrow, should start mostly cloudy, partly sunny later in the afternoon. Temperatures in the mid-60s by the afternoon. Lows again in the mid-50s for tomorrow night. And then this weekend is going to be pretty rainy. Rain in the forecast for both Saturday and Sunday. Highs reaching the upper 60s. Again, we'll see lows in the mid-50s throughout the weekend. We hope you stay tuned. 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It's a Thursday evening. We're at just about 6:06.
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9: 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I'm Scott Detrow.
10: And I'm Juana Summers. Congress is leaving town for a week-long recess. They won't be back until after President Trump's June 1st deadline to fund immigration enforcement for the next 3 years. Two issues seem to be at the root of this delay: Trump's push for money for Secret Service security for his ballroom project, and a nearly $2 billion fund to pay people he says have been victimized by a weaponized government. NPR congressional reporter Eric McDaniel is here with more. Hi there.
11: Hi, Juana.
10: So, Eric, just for starters, what does this immigration funding have to do with the ballroom or this so-called anti-weaponization fund?
11: You know, it's a good question. I'm glad you asked. The answer is basically nothing. Republicans in both chambers were ready to fund immigration and customs enforcement and border

0: smallest majorities you could have is a problem, because those lawmakers can vote against anything or everything until they get some concessions.
1: And were Republicans speaking out on this publicly before this all fell apart?
0: Yeah, they were speaking out. I'll give you some quotes. Senator Lisa Murkowski to me and some other reporters on Thursday on The Fund, quote, "I don't like it." Republican Senate Majority Leader John Thune was asked about it during a press conference in front of the Senate chamber yesterday. Quote, "I think that there are and will be a lot of questions about that, that the administration is going to have to answer." And it's worth noting, those are all lawmakers who are planning on sticking around. There are others, including Senator Tom Tillis, Senator Bill Cassidy, Representative Thomas Massie, all with scores to settle with the president. And Thune has said publicly this delay is in connection with the fund. And I imagine a Democratic amendment targeting the fund could have gotten enough support to pass.
1: If this fund is so unpopular with the Republicans who are in power on Capitol Hill and control how taxpayer money is spent, how did it come to be?
0: The president made it up. Article 1 of the Constitution gives Congress the power to direct how taxpayer dollars are spent. That didn't happen here at all. And this isn't the first time the president moved money around to meet payroll during the DHS shutdown and to pay members of the military during an earlier shutdown. I spoke with Gerard Malioka, a constitutional scholar, distinguished professor at Indiana University's law school. He told me that, yeah, the president self-allocating new pots of money to spend without congressional approval is illegal. The 14th Amendment also has a provision that bans using government money to pay debts to insurrectionists. Malioka said that since we've never been in this situation before, he needs to do some more thinking on whether that provision would also apply here.
1: So, Eric, what happens next?
0: Well, now it's Memorial Day weekend. That means Congress is back home, going to parades, meeting with constituents, raising money, all the rest. Part of that is hearing about the high price of gas, the difficulty of finding a new job, and continued spending on a very unpopular war with Iran. Then, when Congress gets back in early June, they have to decide on a path forward. Asked this morning whether Trump was losing control of Senate Republicans, the president himself said, quote, "I really don't know. I can tell you I only do what's right."
1: NPR congressional reporter Eric McDaniel, thank you.
0: Thank you, Juana.
2: Yesterday, the Justice Department announced criminal charges against Cuba's former president, Raul Castro. The indictment is the latest move by the Trump administration to ratchet up pressure on Cuba's decades-old communist government. NPR Justice correspondent Ryan Lucas is following this and joins us now. Hey, Ryan.
3: Hi, Scott.
2: So the Trump administration has been clear that it wants to see change in Cuba. How does the indictment against Raul Castro fit into that broader goal?
3: Well, look, you're absolutely right. The administration hasn't minced its words about Cuba. President Trump, for example, has said in recent months that Cuba will fall and that, quote, the U.S. will be there to help them. The administration has taken several actions to increase pressure on the Cuban government. It has perhaps most notably imposed, in essence, a blockade on the island that has cut off fuel shipments. The economy in Cuba already was in really bad shape. It's taken a huge hit. The U.S. also has imposed new sanctions. And now we have this indictment against Raul Castro. Now, the charges stem from the downing of two U.S. aircraft in 1996. Renata Segura is an expert with the International Crisis Group. She says the indictment sends a clear message.
4: So I think this is just a signaling from Washington that they are very serious about looking for dramatic changes in both politics and economics in Cuba, and that they're going to be willing to go to any length to get those.
2: Any lengths to bring about dramatic change in Cuba. Could that include the sort of military action that the administration took earlier this year in Venezuela?
3: Well, look, there are certainly parallels. In the Venezuela case, the Trump administration built up a large military presence in the Caribbean. It spent months blowing up suspected drug boats there. It put a ton of pressure on Venezuelan President Nicolas Maduro to leave power. And then in January, the U.S. military conducted that surprise raid in Caracas, captured Maduro and his wife, and brought them to New York to face narco-terrorism charges. With Cuba, the Trump administration also has ramped up pressure on the island, squeezed it economically, and now we have the Castro indictment, which some people certainly see as a prelude to potential military action. Cuba's president, in fact, yesterday accused the U.S. of trying to create a pretext to attack the country. Now, potential U.S. military action could target just Castro, or it could target Cuba more generally. But either way, experts say it's unclear that the Cuban government would respond the same way that Venezuela's did after Maduro's ouster.
2: Tell me more about what you mean by that.
3: Well, in Venezuela, after Maduro was removed, his former vice president took his place. She largely has been cooperating with the U.S. She's made some changes to open up the economy. She's freed some political prisoners. But much of the regime is in many ways basically still in place. Segura told me she doesn't think that Cuba's communist government, which has held power since 1959, would cut a deal like Venezuela's did.

0: I think that the Cubans know that what's at stake is their existence as a regime. You know, it is the end, perhaps, of the revolution.
1: In other words, this is an existential crisis. And she says the communist government may be willing to endure a lot of economic pain to keep its grip on power. Now, on the U.S. front, it's also unclear that Cuban Americans, many of whom have been pushing to topple Cuba's government for decades, would settle for an arrangement that leaves the Communist Party in power in Havana.
2: What has the Trump administration said about its broader plans?
1: Well, Secretary of State Marco Rubio was asked today about the likelihood of the use of military force in Cuba. He said the U.S. has engaged in talks with the Cuban government, but he said in the past, Cuba has just played for time. And he said that's not going to happen now. He said the Trump administration is focused on this issue. Now, he also said the administration would prefer a negotiated solution, but he said the likelihood of that happening now, given who he says we're dealing with right now in Cuba, he says that the likelihood of that is not high. So he very much seems to be leaving all options on the table.
2: Ryan Lucas, thank you so much.
1: Thank you.
3: Federal forecasters are expecting a below-average Atlantic hurricane season this year, but even with fewer storms, they warn there's still a good chance we get at least one powerful hurricane. Jenny Stiletovich is with WLRN in Miami and covered today's briefing. Hi there.
4: Hi there.
3: Jenny, what did you hear from federal forecasters today?
4: Yeah, so the National Oceanic and Atmospheric Administration is predicting 8 to 14 named storms this year and up to 6 hurricanes. 1 to 3 could become major hurricanes. That's below average, but they always like to point out that even when there's a slow season, you can still get dangerous and damaging storms. Ken Graham is director of the National Weather Service. Here's what he said.
5: Even the smallest storm, if it's slow enough and big enough, is going to create catastrophic flooding and storm surge.
4: So like last year was slow, but Jamaica still got hit with a major hurricane that ended up being one of the strongest on record.
3: So why are they expecting this hurricane season to be below average?
6: Well, mostly because of the El Nino. El Ninos are a weather pattern that form in the Pacific, but they can influence atmospheric winds in the Atlantic that can shred storms. And NOAA is expecting an El Nino this season that they predict will be really intense. But again, that's no guarantee a powerful storm won't sneak by. Also, waters in the eastern Atlantic and the Gulf of Mexico are already warmer than average. And that has consistently been the case as climate change heats up the planet. Those warmer waters fuel for storms, and that means we get more intense hurricanes. Also, a bigger likelihood that a hurricane will undergo rapid intensification. So you can go from a tropical storm to a powerful hurricane in just 24 hours. So it's really important to prepare in advance.
3: Did they have any tips for how we should prepare?
4: Yes. So the number one thing is to have a plan to evacuate. You need to know where you're going to go and how you're going to get there. That's always the most complicated thing to figure out. And you don't have to go that far. Also, you need to have a plan for your pets. Mm-hmm. Those are the things that often keep people from evacuating. And then when there is a storm headed your way, pay attention. Forecasts can change quickly. That's true even if you're in a place that doesn't normally get hit by a hurricane. We've had plenty of recent examples of that. 2 years ago, Helene and Milton both underwent rapid intensification. They caught a lot of people off guard in Florida and North Carolina.
3: Now, is the federal government ready for hurricane season? Last year, the National Weather Service and other agencies saw a lot of layoffs, early retirements. How might that affect hurricane season?
4: Right. So the Weather Service lost about 15% of its staff last year. And they're now on a hiring spree, but they're hiring entry-level meteorologists, and a lot of people who left were their most experienced. And so I've heard from people outside the service that that's a concern. But Ken Graham, the Weather Service director, says the service has never been more prepared. That's because forecasters have a lot of new tools in their toolbox. They can better forecast in advance where there might be inland flooding and heavy rain. People sometimes think hurricanes fall apart when they hit land, but those hazards like flooding and rain can go far inland. So again, they want people to pay attention and be prepared.
3: That's Jenny Stiletovich at WLRN in Miami. Jenny, thanks.
4: Thank you.

0: It's WNYC. There's more All Things Considered coming your way. It's Thursday. That means it's time to break down all of the latest local transit news. On the Way is coming your way. Stay tuned.
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0: It's All Things Considered on WNYC. I'm Sean Carlson.
4: We have questions for winter weather.
0: It's Thursday. That means it's time for On the Way, our weekly segment on All Things Considered, breaking down the week's transit news. Joining us, WNYC's transportation reporter Stephen Nesson and Ramsey Khalife and editor Clayton Guza. Okay, what a week. The federal government has selected a developer to finally rebuild New York Penn Station. Let's get into the details here. What does it mean for the future of the busiest train station in the country, and what does it mean for New York City?
5: So this is a major step to finally do something about Penn Station. We've been waiting for months to see who from three finalists would be granted to award to lead this project to redesign, rebuild Penn Station. And the winner of this group is called the Penn Transformation Partners. They're a coalition of engineers, architects, and other groups. Some important names of that coalition is Vornado. It's a real estate group that really owns many of the buildings in the neighborhood. And Hallmar, which is a construction company that is in charge of other projects like extending the 2nd Avenue subway into East Harlem. So the winning design will keep Madison Square Garden in place. Mm. It'll redesign the exterior of the area, the arena, with a classical look, so think marble columns, and build a new light-filled entrance on 8th Avenue by gutting out the theater at MSG. They also intend to make all of the entrances to the station ADA accessible and the station overall easier to navigate. So this all happened a day after Transportation Secretary Sean Duffy said at a Senate hearing that the feds will allocate $8 billion to the Penn Station project. So here he is getting into a heated exchange with Senator Kirsten Gillibrand about federal funding going to New York.
6: We're going to give $8 billion to rebuild Penn Station. Is that a joke?
7: No, but...
6: No, you'd welcome that, right? And I've asked for your subways to be cleaner.
7: With our tax dollars. Wait, you got that money because we give it to you from New Yorkers.
0: Wow.
5: Yeah, pretty heated. Yeah. So what officials have said for certain, though, is that the construction will begin at the end of 2027. And there has to be, you know, a public and environmental review process that takes place before then.
8: One fun detail that I noticed in the announcement caught my eye is about through running. Mm. I don't know if you remember this, Sean. We spoke about it. Mm. Yes, it's the idea that Long Island Railroad trains and New Jersey Transit trains might not terminate at Penn Station. They would run through Penn into each other's territory. Mm. Think about taking a Long Island Railroad train from Jamaica to Newark.
0: Oh my God.
8: Like we said, this is an idea that the railroads have pretty much rejected. But Andy Byford, who's leading the Penn redevelopment, is a fan. And lo and behold, in this announcement this week, the new plan includes expanding track capacity, including the introduction of what at least they say is limited through running, which is exactly actually what advocates have been calling for, through running just on some of the busiest lines. And if MSG isn't moving, which appears to be the case, through running may be the only way to get more trains through the station. You know, of course, this would require the unprecedented cooperation between the MTA and NJ Transit. Maybe it's a forced friendship from the feds would be the only way that this will happen.
9: Wow. And this isn't the first time that we've seen a big plan come out for Penn Station, right? Governor Cuomo was pushing a lot of plans. He wanted to kind of, through the Empire State Development Corporation, he wanted to make a leverage money from new skyscrapers that they would have rezoned and build kind of an underground mall expanding Penn to the south, right? Instead of through running, it would have added new tracks. Mm-hmm. Then Governor Cuomo gets has to resign from office under sexual harassment allegations. Hochul takes over. She says, okay, we're not going to worry about expanding Penn for now. We're going to rebuild it in place. She was still going to use skyscraper money. But then Vornado, which owns, right, most of the, they're part of this plan that's been approved by the feds, but they own most of the land around Penn. They said, office demand in 2022, not so good coming out of the pandemic. We're not going to build these skyscrapers.
0: Right.
9: The plan kind of stalls a little bit from there. It never moves forward to environmental review. Meantime, the MTA commissions a study along with NJ Transit and Amtrak. They spent $74 million on this engineering plan to try and put together their own idea, but it never advances to environmental review. It never gets a funding source. And in that kind of void, Trump swoops in and takes away this project. One historical note, which we like to share on these shows,
0: sure do.
9: Source pointed out to me that when the MTA bought the Long Island Railroad, or New York State bought the Long Island Railroad in 1965, they missed out an opportunity that still haunts us to this day, and that was that they didn't buy Penn Station.
0: Oh.
9: They bought the Long Island Railroad, they didn't buy Penn Station. Whoa. If they bought Penn Station, New York's would be calling the shots, not the Trump administration. Wow. It would follow, right?
0: Wow.
9: Kind of interesting.
0: Wow. All right, another huge news, as listeners I'm sure are aware. Long Island Railroad workers went on strike for 3 days before securing a new contract with the MTA. Tell us what the union got out of the agreement, and what did the MTA have to do to get one?
8: Well, the contract still needs to be ratified by the union, so until that happens, we don't have the full details. That said, based on interviews, background calls, we have a sense.
0: Mm-hmm.
8: Remember, the heart of the dispute was how much workers will get in the last year of the contract.
0: Right.
8: The MTA and the unions agreed the percentage increase for the first 3 years should be 3%, 3%, then 3.5%. But the unions wanted 5% at one point in the last year. The MTA wanted 3. It seems like they settled on 4.5. The question is, what did the unions give up on this deal?
0: Mm.
8: The MTA had wanted major changes to what it said were antiquated work rules. I think we spoke about this, like engineers getting paid double for operating a diesel and electric locomotive on the same shift.
0: Yeah.
8: Well, here's MTA Chair Jana Lieber admitting the only thing they won on this front is at least letting the public know that these rules exist.
10: We took advantage of the opportunity to make sure that everybody understands how the current system works, that there are outdated, antiquated, and somewhat abusive work rules that are still on the books.
8: Well, there may be some small changes that we don't know about, but it appears the big changes to work rules didn't come through in this contract. And the MTA had warned before that if they gave the union a 5% raise in the last year, it would blow up the budget. There would be massive fare hikes, job losses, even service cuts. Now the MTA says, well, a 4.5% raise, we can handle that. It won't impact the budget.
5: And talk about impact. The 3-day strike really had a big impact on Monday. That's because thousands of essential workers had to commute to get into the city. It was a huge inconvenience for many riders. Many people decided to stay home if they could. And we learned during this week's MTA board meeting that the cost of running those shuttle buses was around $500,000 for a single day. We also got another half day of that service as, you know, LIRR service was coming back, so there's more to that cost.
0: Right.
5: The MTA also said it cost them $2.4 million in refunds for people who have monthly ticket holders, because, you know, there are 4 days where service was disrupted and they couldn't use their passes.
0: Hmm. All right, we got to move fast on this one, but I can't believe this has all happened just 1 week. We're going to stick to the theme of both Penn Station and commuter railroads. Last week, a track fire broke out on Amtrak's East River Tunnel, which delayed trains for more than 2 days. Clayton, you find out how that fire got started? What happened?
9: Right. And, you know, a week ago, while the LIRR crews are, you know, wondering if they're going to go on strike, a complete meltdown happened at Penn Station, right? This fire broke out kind of in the tracks just east of the station.
0: Yeah.
9: And so it shut down service, right? Hundreds and hundreds of trains were delayed most of the day Thursday and an all-day Friday. New Jersey Transit Midtown Direct was messed up. And so we got an interview with the head of Capital Delivery at Amtrak, Laura Mason, and she kind of breaks down exactly what happened. And it was caused by one of Amtrak's new next-gen Acela trains, right? They hit the tracks last year. A train's going through what's called a C interlocking. It's a major kind of intersection that directs trains through two of the four East River tunnels. And a side panel falls off, hits a third rail, metal and electrified third rail don't really mix.
11: Yeah.
9: Causes this huge electrical fire. They have to shut down the whole smack for 2 days. And it let you know closed two of the tunnels. It left only one tube open for service because the fourth one is closed 24 hours for major repairs from Sandy. Just this kind of cascading effect of transit and infrastructure problems kind of coming to a head in New York.
0: Wow. Yeah. All right, we got to get to this real quick. Every week in our On the Way newsletter, we answer a question from a curious commuter. This one is from Randy in Queens, who asks, I always notice these two stickers inside my subway car when I'm commuting. It's above one of the seats in the train car. One is a star symbol. The other is a triangle. Do they mean anything?
5: So those are official MTA stickers, and they serve an important purpose. I spoke with an MTA train operator who has to be anonymous. You know, he's not authorized to speak with the press. And he said that those stickers are to identify subway crews that they use in emergencies. So the star indicates where crews can access a lever to release a stuck brake. Mm. And the triangle indicates another lever where crews can manually operate the train door open and close, again, in another emergency.
0: Okay. Well, thanks to Randy for the question and to WNYC's Ramsey Khalife, Stephen Nesson, and Clayton Guza. You can stay in the know on all things transit or ask a question of your own by signing up for our weekly newsletter at gothamist.com/ontheway. My friends, thanks so much.
5: Thanks, Sean.
12: Stand clear of the closing doors, please.
0: It's WNYC. Coming up in just a moment, it's Marketplace. On the show tonight, it's been 8 years since the start of the trade war between the U.S. and China, and the old trade rules may not make sense in today's global economy.
13: We can't wish that we were in that perfect world. We've got to be pragmatic, and maybe the best we can do is manage the fallout.
0: A global economy where trade wars are the new normal. That's coming up on Marketplace in just a moment. We'll be back with All Things Considered at 7. It's 60 degrees, cloudy out, rain is possible tonight, lows in the mid-50s. It's WNYC at 6:30.
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16: In Los Angeles, I'm Kai Rizdal. It is Thursday today. This one is the 21st of May. Good as always to have you along, everybody. I am just going to read from the SpaceX S-1 that came out last night. That's the first form that companies have to file with the Securities and Exchange Commission to start the process of going public. Our mission, it says, is to build the systems and technologies necessary to make life multiplanetary, to understand the true nature of the universe, and to extend the light of consciousness to the stars. So Elon Musk and the gang are taking a big swing indeed. This is the first look under the financial hood of the rocket company, which also owns the social media platform X, as well as XAI. It's coming before its expected IPO next month, which could wind up with a $1.75 trillion with a T dollar valuation. This is the first in a string of mega IPOs that are lined up. OpenAI as soon as this fall, perhaps Anthropic after that. Point is, this hasn't happened before. Companies hitting the public markets for the first time with such enormous valuations. Marketplace's Megan McCarty-Carino starts us off.
11: When the web browser Netscape went public in 1995, it was barely a year old.
17: At 11 a.m. this morning, the company's stock went public and Wall Street went bonkers.
11: That kicked off the dot-com boom, says Jay Ritter, an economist at the University of Florida.
18: There were lots of startups that went public at a very early stage where it wasn't at all clear who their survivors were going to be.
11: That created a risk for retail investors, but also opportunity to get in on the ground floor of tech companies that would build unimaginable fortunes, like Google and Amazon.
18: In the last few decades, they've been delaying going public.
11: SpaceX is 24 years old. OpenAI is 10. Anthropic is only 5, but all have mature businesses generating billions in revenue. It means gains have accrued to a smaller group of private investors and venture capital firms, and that important details about these companies' business models have been less transparent, says Minmo Gang, a professor of finance at Cornell.
19: Once you go public, companies can no longer cherry-pick what pieces of information they want to disclose.
11: While these companies have booming revenue, Gang says they're not likely to be profitable in the near future because they're spending so much on hardware. But there's a lot of pent-up demand to invest in the technology people are increasingly using every day, says analyst Daniel Newman at Futurum Group.
20: These are companies that could legitimately take almost all of the market's liquidity for a short period of time because there's going to be so many funds, institutions, and retail investors are all going to want to participate and all be part of this.
11: A lot of individual investors have already been trying to scoop up shares ahead of the IPO on the secondary market, not always through official means. One investment banker offered his Bay Area home for sale in exchange for Anthropic shares. I'm Megan McCarty-Carino for Marketplace.
16: Wow, that is a big swing indeed. Wall Street today, stocks up, oil down. Stop me if you've heard that one before. We will have the details when we do the numbers.

0: The average price of a new car in this economy at the moment sits right around $50,000. So the news from Stellantis this morning was interesting market share-wise. The global car maker with more than a dozen brands, Fiat, Peugeot, Jeep, Dodge, and Chrysler among them, says it's going to introduce 9 new models that'll sell for less than $40,000. Daniel Ackerman has more now on cheaper new cars.
1: A little history lesson from auto analyst Glenn Mercer.
2: If I go back to, say, 1965 or 75, car quality was poor.
1: Which means there was a strong incentive to buy new cars.
2: A used car was a lemon, a junker was about to explode.
1: So automakers offered new cars at every price point. But Mercer says car quality has improved so much that customers who want something affordable can now safely buy used higher-end models.
2: So the entry-level competition is no longer Corolla versus Versa. It's Corolla versus a used Camry. Why wouldn't I buy the bigger car in pretty much equivalent shape for the same amount of money?
1: And so some automakers have abandoned their most affordable models altogether, says David Whiston, an auto analyst with Morningstar.
3: There's a lot more profit in selling a Highlander than there is a Corolla.
1: And there's been more demand for that Highlander too, says Aaron Keating of Cox Automotive.
4: We do continue to see a consumer that is looking for the larger, more technologically advanced vehicles.
1: But major price increases on those big new SUVs are starting to push some consumers to the brink, says Tyson Jomini of J.D. Power. Plus, automakers are eyeing the possibility of lower-cost competitors hitting the market.
5: They're thinking, you know, what happens if Chinese automakers enter the U.S.? What happens if a lot of the competitors build plants in the U.S. and can start avoiding tariffs or, you know, future tariffs or whatever it is?
1: Jomini says Stellantis may want to acquaint American consumers with its affordable models before any of that happens. I'm Daniel Ackerman for Marketplace.

We're going to talk about trade quite a bit in the second half of the program. Big picture trade war kind of stuff. But the reality is all that big picture stuff is made up of a whole lot of more granular stuff, which for us right now is element number 74 on the periodic table, tungsten. It's a metal that's critical to all kinds of industries, especially manufacturers that need to cut other kinds of metal. Most of the tungsten used here comes from China, which controls give or take 80% of the world's supply. And the trade discontent between the two countries has sent tungsten prices up 300%.

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4: You're listening to Marketplace on WNYC. Coming up in the 7 o'clock hour, of all things considered, two police officers who helped defend the U.S. Capitol during the January 6th riot are suing to block anyone from receiving payouts from a new settlement fund. We're going to hear all about that and much more at 7. Stay tuned.
5: This is Marketplace. I'm Kai Rizdal. It's a week now since President Trump's meeting with Chinese President Xi Jinping. The results of those talks were honestly a little vague, but more talks do seem to be in the offing. As of right now, we have been in a trade war with China for 8 years, and we cover it a lot. Today, though, we're going to do trade policy writ large, and we're going to do it by talking about a book by Soumaya Keynes. She's a columnist at the Financial Times, and Chad Bown, he's a senior fellow at the Peterson Institute for International Economics. And their book is called How to Win a Trade War, An Optimistic Guide to an Anxious Global Economy. Welcome to the program. It's good to have you on.
6: Good to be here.
7: Thanks for having us.
5: Would one of you please, just so we all have the same definition here, tell me what a trade war is?
7: Yeah, well, that's a big question. I think most people think of trade wars as Trump-style tariff attacks. And what we are saying is that trade wars are much broader than that, right? So trade wars involve parties weaponizing trade flows, using trade to coerce other actors, make others do what they want. It's a scary world out there.
5: I was told, Chad Bound, that one cannot win a trade war, and yet here you and Smay are having written a whole book about it. Help me out here.
6: Well, I was actually one of the people who used to say such a thing.
5: I think you said it to me on this program, actually.
6: I think I have, but that was the old world, and unfortunately we're in a new world where we have to fight a trade war. You're not allowed to say, I don't want to play in this game, and given that, the way to win is to do the best that you can. Sometimes that's to minimize your wounds, but we think there's actually more opportunities there than that, that you can actually do better if you actually learn how to fight.
5: Well, go on, one of you, because we all know that trade wars are not great and it's not going great.
7: Yeah, so there are essentially two big trade wars happening right now, right? You've got the trade war that President Trump started on everyone. But then you've also got the slower burn trade war that China is essentially fighting with the rest of the world. And this is essentially what Trump is distracting from, right? By fighting trade wars with everyone else, he's distracting from that big problem. So step one of winning a trade war is identify the right trade war. But also, logistics win real wars, right? And so winning a trade war means doing the prep. Means identifying where you're weak, identifying where you're strong, considering all the weaponry, so stockpiling, giving companies handouts. In this world of economic conflict, we have to consider these weapons because that's the world we're in. Everyone else is fighting dirty, and so unfortunately, we've got to learn how to as well.
5: Chad, does it ever strike you or does it ever occur to you how amazing it is that we're here? You're a guy who spent his whole life on trade and trade policy, right, in academia and in the government. And here you are now, literally in the middle of a trade war.
6: It really does. It's at some level a little bit surreal. We've thought so hard about how it is that you actually do need to use things like subsidies and

0: in industrial policy, stockpiling, and tariffs to get yourself out of these situations. It is a little bit weird to realize that, yeah, I'm now saying this, but it's the reality that we're now in. And China is really a big part of this story. And these are some of the tools that you have to figure out how to use effectively when you're going to engage with China in a trade war.
1: The thing is, though, Soumaya, so let's go back before Trump won, right? Before the original steel and aluminum tariffs in the previous 40-ish, maybe 80-ish years. It's not like global trade was great, but there were rules and there were things that people did and didn't do. And it kind of seems like they don't apply anymore, right?
2: Yeah, and I think that's for a couple of reasons, right? I mean, the obvious one is that President Trump is not a rule-abiding guy, right? It's not his personality type. Uh-huh. But also, we've got China's system, and there are certain aspects of it that are just not really compatible with the rules that we have now. The rules of the trading system are supposed to constrain the way that governments give money to their companies, to give them handouts, to give them a competitive advantage. Now, the problem is that the way China gives out subsidies is incredibly opaque, incredibly hard to pin down. And so those old rules just didn't work. And for a while we tried, but we just have to accept the world we're in right now.
1: Chad, I don't want to go too deep on the great man theory of history, but you and Soumaya had a piece in the New York Times the other day about the recent summit between President Trump and President Xi. And you two basically, I'm paraphrasing, and correct me if I'm wrong, this is never going to work with those two guys in charge, basically.
0: They're not seeking to get to a solution, I think, on this problem. And so what we argued is you probably do need to have a different approach between these two economies. And one of it is to recognize that, especially on the case of the Chinese side, they have built up so much market dominance in manufacturing sectors. We all know now these examples of rare earths and permanent magnets that U.S. companies mm-hmm. are reliant on to be able to make things here at home, that you have to do something about that, right? You need to reduce those dependencies somehow. And right now, those two players, really, they've got a short-term truce. We're not going to raise tariffs on you if you give us some of those rare earths and permanent magnets. But they haven't come to a resolution between themselves allowing us to reduce that dependency on the United States side. And what we would propose is a way to actually tackle that kind of problem to prevent it from spilling up and escalating in a way that it did really last year, which was the root of some of the problems in the relationship between the two countries.
2: Just to jump on that, in an ideal situation, the U.S. would say, look, we are gonna borrow less money. We're gonna do policies at home that means that the trade deficit would fall. The Chinese would spend a bit more themselves. They would import a bit more, but for that to happen, both Trump and Xi would need to have personality transplants, I think was the line in the New York Times piece, right? It's not going to happen. And so, again, we can't wish that we were in that perfect world. We've got to be pragmatic. And maybe the best we can do is manage the fallout as these two, leaders or countries really thinking about the longer term are trying to reduce their overdependencies on each other.
1: Okay, so look, not to quibble with the choice of the subtitle here. The book is called How to Win a Trade War, An Optimistic Guide to an Anxious Global Economy. When do we get to the optimistic part?
2: Yeah, this is my confession. okay, so I think it is optimistic in that we're really not trying to throw up our hands and say, oh, isn't it all terrible and, woe is me. There are things you can do. There are ways to fight a trade war better. Where we are a bit pessimistic is how long it's going to take to get to something stable, right? And that could take a really long time. If you look back at the 20th century, it took decades. It took the Second World War to persuade people that actually we need some kind of stable system. And, fingers crossed that we don't need that again.
1: Chad Bowden, you get the last word. Decades and decades. That's a bit daunting.
0: It is. But again, I'm with Soumaya. We have to be optimistic about this. We do have a lot of lessons from economic evidence, from history, about how to manage the challenges that we are facing right now, how to do things better. And that's where some of the optimism comes from. Right now, I think we're in a place where we're not doing that well. We can do it better. Here's a guide to show us the way.
1: Chad Bounds, Mick Haynes. Their book is called How to Win a Trade War. Thanks, you two. Appreciate your time.
2: Thanks
0: for having us.

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1: All right, we got to go. Too much talk and trade, not enough time for a final. Our daily production team includes Livy Burdett, Andy Corbin, Maria Hollenhorst, Sarah Leeson, Sean McHenry, Michaela Sia, and Sophia Terenzio. Will Story is the supervising senior producer, and I'm Kai Rizdal. We will see you tomorrow, everybody.

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2: 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At 8 o'clock, it's On Point. On the show tonight, it's an energy crisis coming, is an energy crisis coming for the global economy. That's On Point. 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It's followed by Latino USA at 9. Q airs at 10. It's 59 degrees right now here in lower Manhattan. We're going to see temperatures in the mid-50s this evening here in our area. More rain is possible. It's kind of looking like rain right now, actually, outside our studios here in downtown Manhattan. For tomorrow, mostly cloudy early, partly sunny later. Highs reaching the mid-60s by the afternoon. It'll be mostly cloudy for tomorrow night. Lows around 52. It'll be a little breezy, too. Gusts up to 20 miles an hour. It's WNYC at 7 p.m.
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2: Republican Congressman Brian Fitzpatrick's willingness to buck President Trump has gotten the president's attention. Good evening to you. I'm Sean Carlson, and you are listening to All Things Considered. It's on WNYC. Also coming up, President Trump's anti-weaponization fund may be used to give money to January 6th rioters. That's over the objections of those who defended the Capitol.
4: It doesn't make any sense. Why would you pay people who attacked the police?
2: Officers who were injured that day are trying to stop the potential payouts. We'll love that story. Also coming up, retired tennis star Lindsay Davenport will talk about the opening round of the French Open. All that and more this hour. Stay with us. News headlines are next.
5: Live from NPR News in Washington, I'm Ryland Barton. President Trump is again threatening a U.S. military intervention in Cuba. He says past presidents have considered intervening in Cuba for decades, but that, quote, it looks like I'll be the one that does it. Yesterday, the Trump administration announced criminal charges against former Cuban President Raul Castro. Many believe Trump is following the same playbook he did when the U.S. ousted Venezuelan President Nicolas Maduro, as NPR's Ryan Lucas explains.
6: The Trump administration also has ramped up pressure on the island, squeezed it economically, and now we have the Castro indictment, which some people certainly see as a prelude to potential military action. Cuba's president, in fact, yesterday accused the U.S. of trying to create a pretext to attack the country. Now, potential U.S. military action could target just Castro, or it could target Cuba more generally. But either way, experts say it's unclear that the Cuban government would respond the same way that Venezuela's did.
5: NPR's Ryan Lucas reporting. President Trump wanted Congress to fund ICE and Border Patrol by June 1st. Then he started pushing lawmakers to fund his White House ballroom project. And he created a nearly $1.8 billion fund that may grant money to January 6th Capitol rioters. NPR's Eric McDaniel reports negotiations fell apart. And now Congress is leaving town for a week-long recess.
7: Asked about President Trump's fund that he says will pay reparations to folks unjustly persecuted by the government, Senator Lisa Murkowski, Republican of Alaska, had this to say.
8: I don't like it.
7: Here's Senate Republican Majority Leader John Thune on the same issue.
9: I think that there are and will be continue to be a lot of questions around that the administration is going to have to answer.
7: Thune said the fund concerns are linked to why these votes are delayed. Republicans were all set to pass 3 years of funding for immigration enforcement. They control both chambers of Congress, albeit with narrow margins. But when those slim majorities come up against controversial policies, the math stops working. Eric McDaniel, NPR News, Washington.
5: AI is quietly making its way into some therapy offices as tools record sessions and generate clinical notes. Critics worry the technology could undermine trust, as NPR's Windsor Johnston reports.
10: Molly Quinn says her therapist recorded her using an AI note-taking tool without her consent.
11: It felt like a violation, and the more that I thought about it, I just started getting like more and more sick to my stomach.
10: Many therapists are increasingly using AI tools to transcribe sessions to generate notes for insurance and medical records. Marissa Cohen is a couples therapist in New York who refuses to use the technology.
12: Clients know like something is listening to them, and that
0: can alter their disclosure.
10: Therapist Kim Tolson says the technology can reduce clinician burnout.
8: The amount of time we spend on the admin, it's giving therapists their lives back.
10: Molly Quinn eventually found a new therapist.
5: NPR's Windsor Johnston reporting. This is NPR News.
2: And it's on WNYC in New York. I'm Sean Carlson, 59 degrees at 7:04. A downtown Manhattan parking garage has removed spaces for 9 federal government vehicles that immigration activists claim were being used by ICE. Trudy Rudnick is among those activists who protested outside the garage last week.
12: People are really angry that it's happening at all, but especially that they have the nerve to park in our neighborhood so that they can go into their vans and kidnap our neighbors.
2: Rudnick is an organizer with Chelsea Neighbors United, a local anti-ICE advocacy group. A spokesperson for Metropolis, a technology company that leases that garage, confirmed the vehicles were U.S. government property, but she could not say if they were being used by ICE. ICE didn't respond to a request for comment. Tickets for the 8 New York-New Jersey World Cup games are currently selling for an average of $2,800. That's more than double the rate of tickets in the 16 host cities. That's according to website SeatPick.com. Soccer experts say those high costs are causing widespread resentment among fans. Ashish Malhotra is a journalist and host of the new Soccernomics podcast and was hoping to attend a game at MetLife Stadium but gave up due to the high costs.
13: I think I will try again later, but I've sort of given up for this interim period because the process has just been extremely frustrating for me and I think everyone I know who has wanted to go to this World Cup.
2: There might be hope, though. According to the website TicketDadic.com, ticket prices for local games have been dropping over the last month. The Mermaid Parade is coming back to Coney Island this summer. That's after organizers got a financial boost from Brooklyn Borough President Antonio Reynoso. He presented the group with a $20,000 check to help cover parade costs. Reynoso says Coney Island's summer economy is still recovering from the pandemic.
14: The work that we need to do in Coney Island after COVID is significant. It lost a lot of jobs that were shuttered. The attendance into Luna Park and into Coney Island Beach is not what it used to be.
2: Organizers say sponsorships and a recent GoFundMe campaign are also helping to keep the annual parade afloat. 59 degrees right now. It's cloudy outside in New York City. We're going to see lows tonight in the mid-50s. More rain is possible this evening. And then tomorrow, cloudy early, partly sunny later. Temperatures in the mid-60s tomorrow afternoon. 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It's Thursday at 7:06.
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16: 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I'm Scott Detrow.
17: And I'm Juana Summers. Rioters who attacked the Capitol on January 6, 2021 are hoping for a payday from the Trump administration's new $1.8 billion anti-weaponization fund. Vice President J.D. Vance told reporters that people who assaulted police that day are also eligible to apply.
18: If we think that somebody was unfairly prosecuted and deserves just compensation, then that's what this fund is going to exist to provide.
17: But police who were injured while protecting the Capitol are trying to stop the payouts. NPR investigative correspondent Tom Dreisbach reports.
19: D.C. police officer Daniel Hodges was repeatedly assaulted on January 6th. Rioters punched, kicked, and hit him with a stolen police baton and crushed him inside a doorframe. Blood dripped out of his mouth as he cried for help. Now, the Trump administration says that the people convicted of assaulting him may not just deserve pardons. They can also apply for taxpayer funds from the new anti-weaponization fund. Hodges calls that a travesty.
4: By any reasonable metric, it doesn't make any sense. Why would you pay people who attacked the police at the Capitol of the United States who tried to stop the peaceful transfer of power?
19: Hodges and another police officer who defended the Capitol, Harry Dunn, are now suing the federal government to try to stop payouts to the rioters. Pardons already restored many of the rioters' gun rights. Now they may get money, too.
4: If they get this payout, then they'll have significant financial resources, and they have no ethical qualms about it. So what would stop them from carrying out any more violence?
19: Hodges and Dunn are represented in the lawsuit by Brendan Ballew. He's a former federal prosecutor who worked on January 6 cases, and he now leads a group called the Public Integrity Project.
20: I think it might be the most corrupt single action in presidential history, or is certainly up there.
19: At the same time, former January 6 defendants are getting their applications ready, like Jake Lang. Here's how he answered the phone when I called him.
1: Jake Lang's office, America's Newest Billionaire.
19: Back on January 6th, he attacked police officers with a baseball bat.
21: This is our house! This is our house!
19: Lang argues he was justified because he believes the 2020 election was stolen. And since Trump released him from jail, he's become known as a white power activist and provocateur, anti-immigrant, anti-Muslim, and anti-Semitic. He's been caught on camera shouting the N-word. Lang was exaggerating about becoming a billionaire, but he does expect January 6th defendants to get big checks.
1: The misdemeanor cases should be looking to receive several hundred thousand dollars, and some of the cases like mine may be looking at upwards of $1 million.
19: Lang says the money sends a message.
1: If you sacrifice for your country, if you do the right thing in the face of evil, you will be rewarded for your bravery, for your patriotism, for your love of your country. And that's the message President Trump is sending.
19: That money could also go toward his new legal bills. Lang is currently facing criminal charges in both Minnesota for alleged property damage and Washington, D.C. for allegedly threatening a police officer. He says he did nothing wrong. Trump administration officials say they are not ruling out payments to people like Lang, people charged or convicted of assaulting police. And CNN asked Acting Attorney General Todd Blanche about that.
22: Would you be okay with people who were convicted of hurting police getting taxpayer money?
23: Just to be clear, people that hurt police get money all the time.
19: Blanche said the government pays legal settlements if someone's rights were violated. And even though violence against police is, quote, abhorrent, he said they'll look case by case. Tom Dreisbach, NPR News.
16: Paris will host the opening round of the French Open this Sunday, but tennis's second Grand Slam of the year has a missing main character. Back-to-back French Open winner Carlos Alcaraz announced he would not be competing due to an injury. The defending women's champion, Coco Gauff, is in top form and on her surface of choice, clay, but she faces tough competition to reclaim the title. Lindsay Davenport knows a thing or two about Paris's clay tennis court. She won a doubles title at the French Open back in 1996 and joins us now. Welcome to All Things Considered.
24: Hey, thanks for having me.
16: What is the best way to describe what Paris is like when the French Open is getting started?
24: Oh, man. It's always the Grand Slam that requires the most physicality from the players, the most creativity. The clay surface is unlike any other surface played on tennis. The points are longer. You have to construct more. It's a little bit slower, so it gives players some time to be a little bit more artistic or creative with their shots. And all of that kind of comes together in a way that you, the type of tennis you don't see in New York at the US Open, you don't see at Wimbledon. So it's always a really interesting Grand Slam because a lot of players that maybe don't do well on the faster surfaces, you see them really thrive in Paris. And the crowd is definitely more into it and stylistic than a lot of other crowds. So it really makes for just an awesome couple weeks to end the spring.
16: What is the best way for like a weekend tennis player to fully understand and grasp how challenging it is for a world-class athlete to adjust their style of play to get ready for a clay courts open like this?
24: It's one thing that kind of gets lost a lot of times in TV. And one of the biggest challenges in tennis is kind of having to change your game from surface to surface. And the red clay courts at Roland Garros in Paris, they're very slow. You have the ability to slide in and out of corners. You'll see players be able to hit with more topspin. When the ball lands on a clay court, it bounces higher. So a lot of times for the American fans, they're really used to a lot of the American players, but a lot of Americans grow up on hard court. Their balls travel a little bit more straight. They're a little flatter. They're a little harder. Clay really rewards more spin. It rewards more angle. A lot of times that's why you see the Europeans really thrive at Roland Garros because they've grown up on the surface. So patience is number one thing you've got to have, and you've got to have the movement.
16: Yeah. Let's look at the women's side first. I, of course, mentioned Coco Gauff at the top of this. Who are the other players you're keeping an eye on and curious to see how they do?
24: Yeah, for the women's tennis, it seems to be about Coco a lot of the time, especially here in the United States. And watching her last year was one of my best memories of working Roland Garros in the, gosh, how many years I've worked at, 18 years. And her ability to fight her way through that tournament, win her seven matches, and take out at the world number one at the end, Aryna Sabalenka, in a very dramatic final. Coco hasn't had the best year in 2026, but started to get some confidence back in the last few weeks, playing over in Europe in some of the lead-in tournaments. She is the best mover out on clay. She has the most variety in her game compared to other players out there. And she fights the hardest. And those three attributes serve her so well in Paris.
16: And on the men's side, is it fair to say it's wide open with Alcaraz not in the mix?
24: It's funny, with Alcaraz not in the mix, a huge bummer, but I think it's Jannik Sinner. I mean, the guy barely loses matches. He's good on all surfaces. And right now, he doesn't have Carlos to challenge him.
16: What are you most looking forward to seeing?
24: You know, I always love to go to Paris. It's going to be so interesting. The beginning of the tournament, they're actually forecasted the hottest first week ever. They're supposed to be at least 5 days of 90-degree weather. I'm curious to see what kind of physical challenges that presents for the players. You have to be good for 14 or 15 days, and it's unlike any other sport. You've got to be able to stay healthy. You've got to be able to peak in the second week if you're really looking to win. I always look at the Americans and how they're doing. We have so many great Americans right now in the top 100 in both the women's and men's sides. So I'm just a huge tennis fan when I get there. And even when I'm not working, I'm sneaking around to try and watch everybody else play.
16: Longtime tennis star Lindsay Davenport, thank you for talking to us about the French Open.
24: Thanks, guys.
3: 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My Unsung Hero tells the stories of people whose kindness left a lasting impression on someone else. Today's story comes from Pat Gentile. In her late 50s, Pat was diagnosed with breast cancer. During chemotherapy, she lost all of her hair, so she started wearing a wig.
6: But that wig, and I only had one wig, that wig was itchy, and it was annoying. And when I worked all day, I'd get a headache by the time I got home. So at some point, I decided when I sort of had a crew cut look that it was time to give the wig up. So on my way to work, the very first time I was going to wear no wig, it was really nerve-wracking because I didn't want to get the pity eyes that people give you when you're sick. I wanted to just keep moving on my work and in my profession. I was a dean at a college. I was a spokesperson. I was in a lot of visibility. And so the professional look was important. And so I was really nervous the first day that I went to work without my wig. And I had stopped prior to work at a convenience store. And I was in the aisles. And a woman came up to me, said, "Not everybody could wear a hairstyle like that. You look fabulous." And I was stunned, but got "thank you very much" out. And then she just walked away. And when I got back out to the car, I sat there for a while, sort of, you know, embracing this wonderful, kind thing that this person had said to me. And it really made a turning point for me that made me feel seen, made me feel normal, and gave me the courage to get to work and just get started. So that's what happened. And so I think about this woman a lot. I still see her in my mind's eye. I only saw her for a few seconds, but she made such an impression on me that I'm kinder because of her. So I'm very grateful to her.
3: Pat Gentile lives in Sea Isle City, New Jersey. She has had no evidence of cancer since 2011. 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
2: 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We're going to have all that and more coming your way in just a moment.
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2: 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On the show tomorrow, what is the inaudible sound that could lead to people feeling haunted in spooky places? A pseudoscience researcher investigates, plus genetics pioneer Mary Claire King on her life in the lab. Science Friday starts tomorrow at 2, right here on WNYC. It's 59 degrees, actually 60 degrees right now here in Lower Manhattan. Rain is possible this evening. We're going to see lows in the mid-50s tonight. For tomorrow, cloudy early, it'll be partly sunny later. Highs reaching the mid-60s by the afternoon, lows again in the mid-50s for tomorrow night. This weekend, it's looking pretty rainy, more so on Saturday afternoon, and then Sunday, it's going to be rainy through the day. It's WNYC. We're so close to the end of the week. Hang in there. It's just about 7:20.

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1: 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I'm Juana Summers.
2: And I'm Scott Detrow. It is Climate Solutions Week, and today we are talking about a way to plant an entire forest in a tiny plot of land. Think of your neighborhood block. The idea started in Japan, and it has been gaining traction in the U.S. NPR sent two reporters to opposite ends of the country to find out why. We begin with WBUR's Bianca Garcia outside of Boston.
3: Okay, this one they're ready.
4: In Attleboro, Massachusetts, 50 volunteers gather on an abandoned baseball field. The city's Parks and Forestry Department recently dug between home plate and the pitcher's mound. They brought in new soil and built a fence line around it. This is where the city's first pocket-sized forest will go. 550 native plants have to go in the ground. Volunteers wearing gardening gloves and wellies form a sort of production line. Some dunk saplings in troughs of nutrient-rich water. Others step on shovels to dig holes for the saplings. Some forage for logs heavy with mushrooms. These get folded into the soil to pack it with good stuff. Sydney Battle carefully considers where to plant a sapling in her hands. She's a sophomore at Attleboro High School.
5: I don't want to put an American chestnut right next to another American chestnut. I want to put a variety so it's, like, diverse.
4: Plant diversity is key to what's called the Miyawaki method. It was invented by a Japanese botanist, Akira Miyawaki, in the 1970s. The main idea is to mimic natural, dense forests. That's exactly what volunteers like Jamie Young are doing in Attleboro. He's a junior at Clark University who wants to work in forestry. He shows me how closely to dig the holes for the trees.
6: Oh my gosh, this is my favorite part. So it's about 18 inches, which is your knuckles to your elbow. Yeah, that's how close the trees are.
4: These trees will compete for sunlight and nutrients, so they'll shoot up really fast. Miyawaki forests are said to mature in 20 years rather than the usual 200. Here's Jamie Young again.
6: This will cool the area that it surrounds, and it will sponge the water that comes in from flooding.
4: That's a big deal for Attleboro. In 2023, almost a foot of rain pooled on concrete streets with nowhere to drain. The atmosphere is warming due to climate change, which makes it hold more moisture. So Attleboro can expect more extreme rain in the years to come. These forests aren't a new idea. For more of the backstory, I'm handing the mic to my colleague, Courtney Flatt, from Northwest Public Broadcasting in Washington State.
7: Thanks, Bianca. Akira Miyawaki was interested in how forests can protect people from natural disasters. He died in 2021, but Fumido Koyake worked with Miyawaki. Now Koyake is an emeritus professor at Yokohama National University in Japan.
8: In 1960s, industrial spaces were dusty and noisy.
7: Koyake says that when Miyawaki first came up with this method, climate change wasn't a thing yet. Now it is. Many people who have planted these forests have latched onto them as a climate solution. They say these pocket forests can soak up carbon dioxide, increase biodiversity, and cool down cities. You can find these forests all over the world. Like here in the U.S., if Attleboro's problem is it's too wet, the issue in Toppenish, Washington, is it's too dry. Take the spot on the Yakima Nation land. It used to be nothing but dirt. Blowing dust made it really hard for drivers to see. That is, until about 6 years ago. That's when Deborah Bird helped plant a Miyawaki forest here.
9: This would be what you would see if you came here, you know, 200 years ago.
7: Bird is a vice chairwoman for the Yakima Nation General Council. She says the plant's roots hold the soil in place. Aspens and cottonwood trees provide shade from the high desert sun.
9: In the summertime, it gets really hot in Yakima.
7: The temperatures can soar to 90 degrees. That's only getting worse with climate change.
9: It's like 10 to 20 degrees cooler inside here. It's really nice.
7: This mini forest was planted near the tribe's jail. Bird says incarcerated people use the mini forest for rehabilitation.
10: Since it's a place of healing, the healing.
7: She says this forest was planted in the shape of a medicine wheel. Pathways form the spokes. They lead to an empty hub at the center. Bird points out plants used for traditional purposes.
10: We have alder, we have camas planted, all the naturals, we have a lot of rose.
7: Bird says this forest heals the land, but the science isn't settled on how well the method works as a climate solution. For that part of the story, I'm handing the mic back to WBUR's Bianca Garcia.
4: Yeah, thanks, Courtney. Nerkes Morales is a forestry expert at the Bioeconomy Science Institute in New Zealand. He conducts a lot of research in Chile. Morales noticed the Miyawaki method catching on there, and he wondered if it actually worked.
11: We started looking information about the method, and then when we start figuring out that there wasn't too much evidence to support the claims of the method.
4: It's unclear how effective Miyawaki forests are at reducing emissions, and studies that have been done about this tree planting method don't look at other types of forests grown in the same environment.
11: So how you're going to support that this is better than these other kind of strategies?
4: Other well-researched strategies, like planting single neighborhood trees, for example. John Rogan calls those the foot soldiers of urban cooling. He's a geographer at Clark University in Massachusetts who studies urban plantings. He says that tree planting is a known way to adapt to a hotter planet, and it is a climate solution. So if a city wants to plant a Miyawaki forest to cool down, they should go for it.
12: Any type of greenery is better than none.
4: And Miyawaki forests have one superpower.
12: They generate public interest in greening and participation.
4: Rogan helped the volunteers in Attleboro plant their forest. After about 4 hours of intense work, the volunteers planted the final tree, a serviceberry shrub.
13: This is it.
14: The last one.
4: Volunteers stepped back to admire their work, and I asked Rogan what was next for this tiny forest.
15: It's going to need watering to a certain degree. That will be a big part of it. But you'll see, you know, if we were here in 2 months' time, you'll see growth. There's no doubt about it.
4: In 5 years, these hundreds of plants will form a thicket so dense you can barely walk through. The forest will be self-sustaining. Roots will deepen the soil so it can absorb more rain, and branches will bring shade to help the people of Attleboro stay cool. For NPR News, I'm Bianca Garcia in Boston.
7: And I'm Courtney Flatt in Toppenish, Washington.
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0: It's WNYC, more All Things Considered, coming your way. The World Cup is coming to our area in just a few weeks. Just ahead, we're going to hear from former New York City Councilmember Justin Brannon, who is leading the state's efforts to help prepare for the World Cup, New York's efforts to prepare for the World Cup. That conversation is coming up in just a moment here on All Things Considered. News headlines are next. Right now, it's 61 degrees. The temperature has actually ticked up a few degrees over the past hour or so. Rain is possible in the forecast for tonight. It's going to be a rainy few days. Tomorrow, actually, none of the forecast. We'll see highs in the mid-60s, but Saturday and Sunday, rain is quite likely pretty much through the weekend. 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It's 7:30.
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4: Live from NPR News in Culver City, California, I'm Dwayne Brown. The Justice Department announcing criminal indictments today against 15 people in Minnesota for allegedly defrauding Medicaid programs of more than $90 million. Assistant U.S. Attorney General Colin McDonald says this is one of the largest Medicaid and autism-related cases ever.
5: Let me be clear up front about something. This is not the end of our work in Minnesota. This is not the end of the beginning of our work in Minnesota. This is the beginning.
4: The charges are part of a broader federal crackdown on Minnesota social services and COVID-19 relief networks. Prosecutors accuse the 15 people indicted of stealing from federal programs meant to help children with autism and other vulnerable people find housing. An Israeli airstrike in Lebanon that killed 13 people, including six children today, is one of the most lethal attacks on civilians in 3 years of war. NPR's Jane Arraf reports from the funeral service.
6: We're at the cemetery where they've just buried six of the 14 who were killed in the Israeli airstrike on the village on Tuesday. There were three generations of one family, including a one-and-one-half-year-old baby. Israel says it was targeting what it calls a Hezbollah terrorist. The people here say despite the danger, they didn't leave because this is their land. And among those we spoke with, they said the killings make them even more convinced that they will stay. Jane Arraf, NPR News, in Deir Qanoun al-Nahr, Lebanon.
4: Silicon Valley chipmaker NVIDIA beat Wall Street expectations today as demand continues to grow for its high-end artificial intelligence chips. Revenue up 85% in the first quarter compared to this time a year ago. This is NPR News.
0: And it's on WNYC in New York. I'm Sean Carlson, 61 degrees right now at 7:32. Police Commissioner Jessica Tisch says the NYPD will work with the FBI to take down drones if any of them illegally fly near World Cup events around the city. Tisch did not mention a specific threat, but has repeatedly said she's concerned about drones being used to attack targets in the city. She says the NYPD will be ready for any attack on the city.
7: But New Yorkers should know this. We are preparing for this threat with the seriousness that it demands.
0: The federal government recently granted local law enforcement the authority to use what they call drone mitigation technology by passing a bill called the Safer Skies Act. Tisch says the Department of Justice will soon be releasing guidance for how local law enforcement agencies like the NYPD can use the technology. Some NYPD officers have already completed the training. Meanwhile, New York City is making 1,000 tickets to FIFA's World Cup available to residents by lottery for $50 each. City Hall says that includes free round-trip bus transportation to MetLife Stadium in East Rutherford, where eight of the tournament's games are scheduled to be played in June and July. Mayor Mamdani says the lottery covers five group stage matches and two knockout round matches. People must be at least 15 years old to apply. Entry opens at REGNYC Tix, that's REGNYC.tix.com on Monday morning at 10. It closes on May 30th at midnight. That's REGNYC.tix.com. Officials say winners will be notified on June 3rd and can buy up to 2 tickets each. Memorial Day is almost here, and so are a number of events honoring those who died while serving in the U.S. Armed Forces. WNYC's Catalina Ganella has more on street closures for the holiday weekend.
8: It's the city's unofficial start to summer. Seasonal programming is ramping up and public beaches will be open for swimming. As usual, several neighborhoods around the city are marking the holiday with parades. They include the Forest Hills and College Point Memorial Day weekend parades on Sunday. And on Monday, there are parades in Staten Island, Bay Ridge, Bell Harbor, among other places.
0: For more information on Memorial Day street closures, you can visit our news site, Gothamist. 60 degrees right now here in Lower Manhattan. We're going to see temperatures in the mid-50s overnight tonight. More rain is possible this evening. And then for tomorrow, it'll start cloudy, partly cloudy later in the day. Highs reaching the mid-60s tomorrow, lows in the mid-50s again for tomorrow night. And then Saturday and Sunday, rains in the forecast. Temperatures in the mid to high 60s. It's WNYC at 735.
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0: It's All Things Considered on WNYC. I'm Sean Carlson. We are weeks away from the world's largest sporting event landing in our backyards. The Men's World Cup of Soccer kicks off June 11th, and this year's tournament takes place in several stadiums spread across North America. The first match in our region takes place on June 13th when Brazil takes on Morocco at MetLife Stadium in the Meadowlands. Justin Brannon was recently tapped by Governor Hochul to be New York's Senior Director of Major Event Operations. And as part of that role, he's the one overseeing the state's preparations for the World Cup. He previously served as the New York City Council member representing Southern Brooklyn. Justin Brannon, welcome back to WNYC.
10: Always a pleasure, man. Good to be back.
0: So let's get right into it here. I think it's fair to say that by many measures, this is the largest sporting event in the world. The Meadowlands is going to be playing host to 8 matches, including the final. Are we ready for it?
10: We're ready. I mean, we're 23 days away, T-minus 23 days. And we are so excited to be hosting some of the biggest World Cup matches of the summer. And we want every single New Yorker from Staten Island to Silo City and Buffalo to be able to participate in this once in a lifetime event that, this is the biggest sporting event on the planet. And it's happening right in our backyard.
0: What goes into the planning process for an event like this?
10: I mean, it is colossal, right? I think New Yorkers, by design, we're shaken but never stirred, right? And we do big things for a living, but this is colossal by any measure. And there's been obviously years of planning, but obviously over the past couple of months, as things heat up and as things start to zero in, everything gets ramped up. But there is a small army of folks on every level of government. Federal partners, obviously the governor's office here in New York, across the river in New Jersey, City Hall, it's all hands on deck. But what we've been obviously focused on is that MetLife Stadium only holds 80,000 people. And if we're expecting over 1 million fans to come to New York just to be here to experience the World Cup, it's about how do we expand that experience so the folks that don't have tickets can still really have that magical World Cup experience.
0: All right, well, if you don't want to or can't attend a match, the city and state do have plenty of events lined up for folks to take in the action without heading out to the Meadowlands. Can you give us a taste of what you got in store?
10: Oh, absolutely. I mean, we are doing events from Brooklyn to Buffalo. Starting in Silo City in Buffalo, they're going to be projecting the matches onto the old grain silos up there, which is really cool. Then we have the 5 official FIFA fan activations, 1 in each borough. So there's 1 at the Billie Jean King Tennis Center in Queens. We've got 1 at Brooklyn Bridge Park. We've got 1 at Staten Island at Ferry Hawk Stadium. And then we've got a big one in Manhattan at Rockefeller Center. But we're also doing events out in Long Island, right? We've got a big event planned at Stony Brook University on June 12th at Laval Stadium. We're doing an event in Hudson County and Kensico Dam Plaza. So we're really taking over the state to make sure that folks can really enjoy this experience. And like what we've heard from folks is that, look, obviously, you know, the holy grail is to get a World Cup ticket, but the real fan experience is going to happen in these little bars and restaurants where the real rabid fan base is. So it's an exciting time.
0: Yeah. Well, kind of going off that a little bit, the Meadowlands is, after all, in New Jersey, and the games are going to be played there. NJ Transit is the one that gets you to the stadium, and any resultant traffic will displace residents in those surrounding communities. So what is New York's role in the planning?
10: Well, most of the folks who, I mean, yes, we do admit that the games are happening in New Jersey, but most of the tourists that we're expecting and the economic, you know, the over $3 billion of economic activity that we are anticipating are going to be from folks who are spending money in New York. And look, I mean, we are hosting some of the biggest teams that have some of the most loyal traveling fan bases on the planet, right? France, Germany, England, Brazil, Morocco. But our job obviously is to make sure, number one, that folks are safe. And that goes for getting folks in and out of Penn Station, in and out of Manhattan, to the games through the shuttle buses, which the governor last week, we brought down the cost of the shuttle bus, which was originally going to be $80. And the governor, decided that was too expensive and we brought it down to $20. But our planning is basically the handoff from the fans getting from New York into New Jersey and then the folks getting back. But also, frankly, one of the things that the governor has been super focused on, along with the MTA, is expanding capacity so that basically folks that don't care about the World Cup, have no interest in the World Cup, can still have a fun and safe and normal summer, right? So we're not telling people to work from home. We're doing quite the opposite, right? We're expanding subway capacity and we're making sure that folks can get around the city, especially on match days, that they can get around sort of undisturbed and go on living their normal summer in New York.
0: Yeah. We wanted to ask you about that. The whole transit situation of it all, something that's been in the news quite a bit. There have been concerns over the costs of attending the tournament, both from the high ticket prices being charged to train riders taking NJ Transit to the game, to the cost of attending the matches themselves. Mayor Mamdani did secure $1,050 tickets for New York City residents. Do you think we can expect some additional cheap tickets for folks living on, say, Long Island or upstate that want to go to a match?
10: I mean, if we can figure out a way to make it happen, we will. Like our goal here is really to try to make this experience as accessible, as affordable as possible. And that's part of why we're, putting on this well over a dozen fan engagement activities across the state. And also, too, we're expanding liquor licenses so that bars and restaurants can really take advantage of the World Cup. We want to make sure that the economic impact and the experience goes far beyond the 80,000 fans that are actually at MetLife and that it goes to, every neighborhood in the entire state. So we're trying to take a broad approach there to make sure that everyone can benefit from this.
0: City Controller Mark Levine recently issued a report saying that even if the event meets FIFA's revenue target, the city would actually spend more on direct costs, things like, say, policing, than it would make back in tax revenue. If that is the case, what benefit would New York receive from co-hosting the tournament?
10: And I don't think I agree with that forecast. I mean, I think we're anticipating about $500 million in direct tax revenue. But our focus is making sure that New York is, this is our chance to really put New York on that world stage. But we're not blind to the geopolitical realities of this moment, right? This is a pretty interesting time to be putting on such a global event. So obviously safety and security is our top concern. But trying to make this experience as accessible and affordable as possible is our goal. And that's what all these meetings that we have are about. Everyone is on the same page and rowing in the same direction. So it's very cool to see.
0: Before we let you go, do you have any predictions on who is going to win the World Cup this year?
10: I do not. Once Italy and Northern Ireland were knocked out, then that was about it for me. but I'm super excited, obviously, about the first match, Brazil versus Morocco. And the finals is going to be, it's going to be the biggest sporting event on the planet. So whoever makes it to the finals, it's going to be really exciting.
0: Yeah, right on. Justin Brandon is the state's senior director of major events operations and is overseeing New York's preparations for the Men's World Cup. Justin, thanks so much for being with us.
10: Right on, Sean. Always a pleasure.

0: In the deep blue confines of Manhattan's 12th congressional district, four men are widely considered the leading contenders to succeed retiring Representative Jerry Nadler, two assembly members and two men with deep ties to D.C. elites. And there's Nina Schwalbe. WNYC's Bridget Bergen reports the experienced public health professional is on the ballot that's become a bit of a boys' club.
1: There are a lot of things Nina Schwalbe did not expect in her first run for elected office. For one, running into vaccine skeptics on the Upper West Side.
2: I've had one anti-vaxxer this morning. It always shakes me up a bit. Yeah.
3: And what kind of things do they say?
2: I didn't take a COVID vaccine and I'm fine. Bill Gates is putting a chip in our arm.
1: We meet on Broadway near Zabar's in the heart of the Upper West Side. She's with a few volunteers. They're handing out palm cards, which note the Biden-Harris administration tapped her to lead its $7 billion program to distribute COVID-19 vaccines across the world. She also served as chief of health for UNICEF and has done work aiding refugees.
2: Hi, good morning, sir. My name is Nina, and I'm running for U.S. Congress. I'm a scientist.
4: No, thank you.
2: Thank you, sir.
1: Another thing she was not expecting, just how hard it would be for her campaign to get taken seriously. A recent cover story in New York Magazine about the race featured four candidates. Assemblymember Micah Lasher from the Upper West Side, Assemblymember Alex Boris from the Upper East Side, former Republican-turned-Democrat and cable news mainstay George Conway, and Jack Schlossberg, the grandson of President John F. Kennedy. That cover really ticked off 70-year-old Patty Fleischer, who stops to shake Schwalbe's hand.
5: Do better. This is New York. What? I mean, this isn't South Dakota.
1: Schwalbe raised the point herself at a recent candidate forum on the Upper West Side.
6: New York Magazine cover, four dudes, Mr. Manhattan. That is not acceptable. So we also have to hold our media accountable. It is their responsibility.
1: When I ask Schlossberg and Lasher about it, they agree.
3: And what do you think about the fact that Nina was left out of that New York Magazine story?
7: But I think she's got a great point.
8: I think she's right.
1: As a first-time candidate, Schwalbe is a novice, and it can show. She says her campaign buttons are her main form of advertising. But there are voters on the forum circuit who have been impressed.
9: I'm voting for Micah.

0: going public. How does Starship feature into this pitch for investors?
1: Yeah, it's absolutely central to SpaceX's plans. It's supposed to be a rapidly reusable rocket that can take satellites to space cheaply and quickly. SpaceX wants to use it to expand its Starlink satellite internet constellation, and it wants to build AI data centers in space. And NASA wants Starship to take astronauts to the moon. So we're talking about billions upon billions of dollars of revenue at stake with this flight. I spoke to Franco Granda, analyst over at the research firm PitchBook, who tracks SpaceX. He says the company is shooting for a $1.5 to $2 trillion valuation later this summer.
2: This is a crazy business. Valuations have gone into outer space, into other galaxies. And I think it's all riding on the promise of the future potential, like the market that they will unlock through Starship.
1: So they really need Starship to work. They're willing to play it safe and call it off. They may try again tomorrow or after Memorial Day. We'll just have to see.
0: I'm curious, what was new to you in these IPO documents when you went through them?
1: You know, we've been wondering about SpaceX's business for years. It's a privately held company, so people like me who watch it just don't know what's going on. And what we found in the documents really is there's a tale of two companies here. There's the space business that's doing pretty well. SpaceX has a huge amount of commercial space launch market. And its satellite internet service I mentioned, Starlink, is profitable. But, you know, it just merged with another Elon Musk company, the AI company XAI, and XAI looks like a giant financial black hole. Just in the past 3 months, it's lost nearly $2.5 billion. It's burning up money real quick. And that's putting all the more pressure on SpaceX to get this Starship launch just right.
0: And they'll try again tomorrow. Is that right?
1: Well, that's their intention. We'll see if it actually happens.
0: NPR's Jeff Brumfield, thanks so much.
1: Thank you, Scott.
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4: 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That's followed by Latino USA at 9 o'clock. Q is at 10. Looking ahead to tomorrow's Brian Lehrer show, hear analysis of whether President Trump is eyeing the playbook he used for Venezuela for Cuba. Plus, why the taste and price of local pizza and bagels may be changing because of a potential ban on a key ingredient. The Brian Lehrer show is tomorrow morning. Starts at 10 o'clock right here on WNYC. Right now, 60 degrees. It's cloudy in New York City. We could see some more rain tonight. There's a slight chance of that happening. We'll see lows settling in the mid-50s overnight tonight. And then for tomorrow, cloudy early. It'll be partly sunny by the afternoon. Highs reaching the mid-60s tomorrow with lows in the mid-50s tomorrow night. Rain through the weekend. It's WNYC at 8 p.m.
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6: Prior to the war, we had, quote, the ideal world oil market where transportation costs were minimized, all the refineries were getting the flavors they wanted, and then, boom, let's just change it all up.
7: That, of course, was before the U.S. and Israel's war with Iran. Now, months later, with Tehran still effectively blocking ships from transiting the Strait of Hormuz, Europe and Asia are facing fuel shortages. The United States is facing a fuel deficit, which means that very soon, prices could soar even higher because
6: there's one global oil market.
7: More analysts than ever are saying that an energy crisis is maybe only weeks away, and it could bring a global recession with it. And it could hit the U.S. right around the 4th of July. I'm Meghna Chakrabarty. Today on Point, the coming potentially historic worldwide oil shock. Stay with us.